0: They're looking to come out here and get some revenge for getting embarrassed last year.
1: Get their pride back. So, but it will be interesting. It's kind of hard to see how it's going to stack up. Both teams have been putting up gaudy numbers and stats against teams that are not as good as they are. So, which is what they should do if you're a good team, but it happened, and then last year it kind of fell off. Now, last year, when that game probably for Winsboro was kind of like the Canton game for Commerce, where not only was Canton playing real good, and last year not only was Commerce playing absolutely stellar against Winsboro, but Winsboro was not playing well either.
0: Yeah, I believe there were some injuries on the Winsboro side of things last year.
1: They actually did not have their the state championship speedy wide receiver in that game, and I think it was a much bigger deal than it happened. But they had some star like linebacking core and things like that, and complete non-factors.
0: I mean, everything Winsboro did was a complete non-factor. They couldn't get any offensive momentum built up. They couldn't get stops on defense. To the tune of, they pulled their starters in the second half.
1: Yeah, they came out in the second half because I remember talking to Brian in that game that at the half, like, and this is what we're saying, was join us for the second half because the Winsboro Red Raiders can absolutely put up 51 points in a half. So this one isn't over. And then in the second half, they put in their backups and we went.
0: And ran the clock.
1: Well, I guess it is over.
0: Yeah.
1: Yeah, three more points scored in the second half. The final was 51-13. So it is a big matchup tonight. And in honoring of that, we have a lot of different things going on. First in Commerce, it's the Bodark Bash weekend. It starts tonight. There's live music downtown on the square. But, you know, if you're not at the game and listening to us on the radio, if you're going to head down to the square, you can take a little radio with you and listen.
0: Yeah, I think we've given out little portable personal radios in the past. You may have one of those.
1: It's been several years, but yeah. Listen to the radio. But anyway, tomorrow we'll be at the Bodark Bash. We'll have some special stuff to give away, a limited amount of things, but they're very very cool. But we'll be setting up. We'll be there all day long. Jared Knight will be MC for the event tomorrow as well. I don't know if he's going to rope in me or Matt Minky to do some talking. We'll see. But the Bodark Bash weekend and during the pregame tonight, we're going to be honoring some people from it was the Hall of Fame. Hall of Honor class. And then at halftime, they're honoring the 2001 state championship team as well. And what time is it right now? In about 3 minutes at the north end zone, we see people gathering the official dedication of Blake Cooper Field here at Tiger Stadium in Commerce. So a lot of stuff going on tonight, and it's all surrounding a big football game.
0: A very big football game, and one that should shape up to be a pretty fun one to listen to. So keep it here and make sure you're tuned in and have your finger on the pulse of this one. I'm excited.
1: Absolutely. Okay, we're going to take a break. When we get back, Ryan talks to head coach John McSheffrey. 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
3: Welcome back to Commerce Tigers Football. I'm Ryan Fulkerson, joined by head coach of the Commerce Tigers, John McSheffery. Coach, thanks for being here.
4: Yeah, thanks for having me again.
3: Not only is this a big week with the start of district play, but also the official dedication of Blake Cooper Field and the honoring of the 2001 state championship team. How's that been for you?
4: Yeah, it's been awesome. You know, a lot of people coming back to Commerce and the community with the Bodark Bash. I mean, there's a lot of events going on this weekend. And so brings people together, brings families, friends together. And it's been exciting. Blake Cooper, you know, he was somebody that was real special to me. I mean, I didn't know him until I came to Commerce 10 years ago, but he took me under his wing and always called, checked on me. You know, I mean, he's just as genuine as it gets. And so deeply miss him, but, you know, I'm excited about naming the field after him and, you know, the Hall of Honor. I mean, there's just a lot of special people in Commerce.
3: Oh, yeah, a lot of special people, and great to honor him tonight. How do you gauge this Red Raider team that comes into district play undefeated but not really boasting a great pre-district strength of schedule?
4: Yeah, I mean, they're coming in 4-0, so they got a lot of confidence right now. That's the number one thing. And so regardless of the schedule itself, you know, you got to respect every opponent, and you got to produce every Friday night. And so being 4-0, I mean, that's a big deal. And, you know, they're going to be confident coming into us. And obviously, you know, looking probably for a little revenge.
3: Of course, yeah, a little bit of a rivalry game tonight.
4: Yes, sir.
3: You know, these Tigers open up district play tonight, as you said, against an undefeated Winsboro team. But how do you think about these pre-district wins? Do those kind of go by the wayside when district play starts, or is that something you're kind of trying to factor into your scheme?
4: Well, when it comes to us, I know what I told our kids this week is, hey, we're 0-0. You know, those last 4 weeks, we're to sharpen our skills, get better at what we do. You know, offensively, defensively, special teams, all three phases, how we handle situations. And that's the way I look at it. At this point, everybody's records are swiped clean, and all that matters tonight is tonight.
3: Right. This is the start of something new. And, you know, kind of breaking that rule, looking back at last week, Tigers looked in control against a pretty good Blue Ridge team. And just wanted to know, what are some of your takeaways from that win last week?
4: Yeah, so, I mean, the big thing was I thought we were pretty flat in the first half, energy-wise. And, you know, so obviously we got a little hoorah speech, I don't know, you know, at halftime. And it was almost like two different teams that came out and played. And so the second half is what I expected, you know, us better come out from the moment we kick off tonight. That's the team I want to see.
3: Yeah, I don't know what you said to those guys, but it definitely worked. It pepped them up coming out
4: yes,
3: of that
4: sir.
3: Halftime locker room. Lastly, just a look at Winsboro. Their quarterback, Kai Cadell, is a threat in the air and not so much on the ground. He's 71% completes his passes for 893 yards and 9 touchdowns on the season. What's your defensive mentality to overcome these Red Raiders tonight?
4: Yeah, I think he operates the offense well. You know, he does a good job of when it's there, taking it, and when he doesn't, you know, take off running a little bit. And he's an athletic. I think he's a dual threat quarterback overall. It's just you got to make him run. You know
3: right.
4: what I mean? And so we got to have them covered up in the back end. Our D-line's got to get some pressure, the linebackers. And, you know, so at the end of the night, you know, I'm excited to play him. I know he comes from a tree of quarterbacks. His dad was a really good quarterback back in the day. And so, anyways, you know, I'm excited. Excited about the challenge.
3: We are, too, and looking forward to it. It's going to be fun. And thanks for being here. Good luck. Go get them.
4: Yeah, go Tigers.
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15: And welcome back to Blake Cooper Field, officially dedicated
16: thank you,
15: tonight.
16: Thank you for your attention. And again, welcome to Blake W. Cooper Field.
15: As you see, Daniel Starks, the PA announcer, talking about it. The official naming ceremony tonight, dedication, I should say.
17: Yes.
15: At Tiger Stadium here in Commerce. We're going to do, here in just a couple of minutes, we're going to have Daniel reading the honorees for the Hall of Honor tonight. Just a few minutes before we get there, we wanted to talk a little bit about Winnsboro and then the district, some of the other district matchups going on tonight. But first, Winnsboro, because you heard Coach talking about it, quarterback Kai Cadell, a junior quarterback for the Winnsboro Red Raiders. He's 45 of 63 for 893 yards, 9 touchdowns, only 3 interceptions. And that's where he probably outpaces Aiden Brown right. The most. He has 20 rushes, which is not much, for 158 yards, 2 touchdowns, and a tackle. Some of the other names you'll hear us calling tonight, his top 2 targets, Cash Noble and R.J. Woodfalk. Cash Noble has 15 receptions for 379 yards. Woodfalk has 11 for 280 yards. And they kind of have a platoon of quarterbacks, but leading the way is Naree Castleberry. He has 42 rushes for 388 yards and 4 touchdowns. He doesn't receive much, just 1 reception on the season, but he also plays linebacker. He's got 19 tackles, 4 tackles for loss, and 1 forced fumble. They're leading defensive players, number 2, Marshall Bassett, 40 tackles, 9 tackles for loss, and 3 sacks. So they do have some strong talent, and they have some deep talent, too. I'm not going to read through all the stats, but that platoon of rushing backs, they do have a strong rushing game, and you don't know who's going to get the ball.
17: Right. That's kind of antithetical to Commerce's situation, where yeah. We've got one good running back in Kamani Graham, and you know if you can shut him down, you pretty much shut down the rushing game outside of Aiden Brown.
15: Yeah.
17: This is one of those things where it's like, okay, one guy's not making it work. Let's pass it off to another back. Let's see if he can make it work. So you're not really sure what you're doing, and then you look at Kai Cadell, 71% completion percentage.
15: That's very good.
17: Almost 1,000 yards through pre-district, yeah. 9 touchdowns, yeah. And exactly what you alluded to. Aiden Brown passing for 10 touchdowns, but throwing 7 interceptions. 2 of those most of those in consecutive games there, yes. in Canton and with Edgewood.
15: Yeah, it was kind of like he was just taking more chances early in the season. Last week cleaned up a lot.
17: He did, and you know, it looked like in those games it wasn't necessarily a lack of athleticism, it was just bad decision making. He was trying to force some things to happen that weren't there.
15: He was not sharp in the first game either. Yeah. A lot of overthrows, underthrows, and things like that. He has gotten better. Donovan Maria was also off to a slow start. He has gotten a lot better for the
17: Donovan
15: Commerce.
17: Maria was a star last week that we were yes. excited to see, and I'm liking that Aiden Brown, seeing a little bit more maturity out of him, especially last week, kind of waiting for some plays to develop, giving some things some time, and not trying to force passes into places where they're probably a little bit in jeopardy.
15: I see, and we have between these two teams, are the top 4 receivers in the district. Winnsboro has the 1 and 4, and Commerce has the 2 and 3 with a Brandon or B.J. Anderson.
17: I didn't ask.
15: Oh, okay.
17: Man.
15: We've been calling him Brandon Anderson. That's his official name on the rosters, but we've seen some of the stuff coming from the Commerce Athletic Department saying B.J. Anderson, so we'll probably go back and forth until we're able to talk to the guy.
17: Yeah, next week I need to remember that. I had it written down on my notes and everything, but just
15: I was going to remind you, too. Anyway, a Mr. Anderson, as we also like to call him.
17: Number 10.
15: Yeah, number 10.
17: Mr. Fantastic.
15: Yeah, had a fantastic game last week. But looking at some of the other district matchups, and then we're going to go through some of the district leaders if we have time. Winsboro at Commerce, of course, is the key marquee matchup of the district this week. It's a major test for both of the teams. We'll finally get a real true sense of where they stand against each other. Malakoff, the number 4 ranked 3A team in the state, off to a very strong start. They're at Mineola. This is definitely a game they should win. State-ranked Malakoff puts its unbeaten record on the line against Mineola. Now, Mineola has gotten some of its offensive footing in the past few weeks, but I don't think it'll be enough against Mineola. Here's a good game that I think would be fun. Emory reigns at Eustace. Eustace has a strong running game, and Emory has some more experience at their key skill position, so that will be... I think Eustace has a good chance of running away with that game, but that'd be a fun game.
17: I definitely favor Eustace in this one, not only because
15: it's so weird to say that.
17: Yeah, I know. That's what I was getting at there, is that it's kind of a feel-good story because Eustace has been in a down decade, really, and they come out this year, start pre-district play undefeated, I believe, still.
15: Yes. No, they have one loss. I think they lost last week.
17: 3-1 Eustace, which is not typical, and it's also not typical to say that you favor Eustace in one of these situations.
15: I know, but it's a lot of fun. You know, it's like rooting for the penultimate underdog.
17: Right. I think Eustace takes this one at Emory Reigns.
15: Yeah. Although you got to watch out for them Wildcats. They are scrappy.
17: They're scrappy, that's for sure.
15: I always think that Emory can beat anybody. That they just they are surprisingly tough and resilient all the time. So we have some of the Tiny Tigers running onto the field right now as we are about to hear some of the honorees for the Hall of Honor tonight. It's going to come down in just a couple of minutes. Oh, Mount Vernon, they're idle tonight, so they will start district play with a bye. And this gives me a chance to talk a little bit about Commerce. Coach McSheffrey set up the Commerce Tiger bye in the last week of the season,
17: which is exactly what you want to do when you're expecting a run into post district,
15: exactly,
17: or postseason play. Yeah. Even you want to get that week of rest
15: and
17: with an experienced team. You want to catch that week of rest. You want to take that time, get everybody healthy. You're going to practice hard that week, but you know it's also one of those things where you're looking at district seeding. You're looking at who your opponent's going to be, where you're going to be playing, and I think the last week by is definitely the choice for a team that's looking at a deep postseason run.
15: Yeah, and it should be a very good, and it'll give us a chance, bringing you the game of the week each year, to pick up a really, hopefully, a really pivotal game.
17: And pick up a Mount Vernon game, maybe? That's what we did last year during the game of the week.
15: Just to see, there may be some other regional schools. Not as many schools around the area this year are ranked in the state. We'll talk about that. We're going to look at some of the stat leaders in the district as we go on through the evening, but we just have a couple of minutes here before. Actually, it's happening right now. It's Daniel Starks, the PA announcer here at Blake Cooper Field at Tiger Stadium, gets ready to read off the Hall of Honor honorees for tonight.
18: Tonight we are honored to present the latest inductees into the Commerce ISD Hall of Honor. At noon, they were our guests at the annual Hall of Honor induction ceremony and luncheon, and later they attended the Commerce High School pep rally. These former students and educators are being recognized for their lasting contribution to the legacy of Commerce ISD and Commerce High School, which is known for outstanding graduates who display a commitment to service and excellence in their undertakings. The three honorees are Mr. James Clark, former educator who founded the Roaring Tiger Band program in the 1930s, represented by his family, including his sons, Jimmy and John Clark. Mr. Clark built the band program to nearly 150 students and produced 3 all-state musicians before serving his country in World War II, where he received 2 silver stars, a gold star, and a Purple Heart. Mr. James Clark. Mr. Blake Cooper, former superintendent of Commerce ISD, represented tonight by his family, including his wife Tammy, his sons Robert and Wes, and his daughter Rebecca. During his tenure from 2008 to 2016, Mr. Cooper founded the Commerce ISD Hall of Honor in 2010 and was named the 2015 Region 10 Superintendent of the Year. Mr. Blake Cooper. Dr. Deborah Nelson, class of 1972, an accomplished educator whose career began right here in Commerce ISD as a first grade teacher. She went on to serve 14 years as an elementary principal and ultimately as deputy superintendent of curriculum and instruction for Frisco ISD, where Nelson Middle School was named in her honor.
19: She continues to give back to education and to the Commerce community through her service on the Commerce Schools Education Enrichment Board. Dr. Deborah Nelson. And finally, we have Mr. Sean Brody, who is sick and unable to join us tonight. He graduated from the class of 2002 and is a current Texas Ranger officer. As quarterback, Sean helped lead the Commerce Tigers to the 2001 State Football Championship, and he later became the first Commerce ISD graduate to serve as a Texas Ranger. Mr. Sean Brody. Our honorees will serve as honorary captains tonight for tonight's game and will join players in the center of the field for the coin toss. Congratulations to our Hall of Honor inductees, and we thank them for their impact that they have made on our community in their careers and as representatives of Commerce ISD.
15: So the Winnsboro Red Raiders are now running onto the field after they get done honoring the Hall of Honorees, and we're very happy to be a part of that. And, of course, Blake Cooper going into that hall well tonight as the field gets officially dedicated in his name, Blake Cooper Field. The Winnsboro Red Raiders in their all-road whites just run onto the field, and the Commerce Tigers looking a little bit different as Aiden Brown comes backflipping onto the field, hyping his team up. It's to start district play. The Commerce Tigers are wearing their orange home jerseys and white pants with black helmets and the orange paw on it for the Commerce Tigers. So they have white numerals on their orange jerseys in Winnsboro and all white with either dark red or black letters outlined in red and black helmets as well. So it's going to be a good game tonight. And we have just under 3 minutes set to go as the captains head to midfield to flip the coin toss. Ryan, keep an eye on that as I want to talk a little bit about some of the stat leaders in district. Kai Cadell is the leading passer in district. Aiden Brown for Commerce is second. Kai Cadell, of course, Winnsboro's starting quarterback. He has 1,051 total yards, and Aiden Brown at 1,030 total yards. So while Kai Cadell has a few more through the air, Aiden Brown has more on the ground. Mineola comes in third with Braxton Moore at 642 yards. And then Beckham Bowker, also one of the quarterbacks at Mineola, 248 passing yards. Major Wallace, one of the coolest names in district, hands down, 284 yards total passing for Emory. Raines comes in fourth or fifth in district, and Donnie Beavis, the Eustis quarterback slash running back, has 182 passing yards, but he has 866 total yards because he's the district's number two rusher with 684 rushing yards on the season. Eustis doing a real ground and pound game out there this year, but Donnie Beavis leading the way. The leading rusher for the district, District 7-3A, is Aiden Shepherd out of Mineola. He comes into the night with 963 rushing yards and 154 receiving yards. So that's 1,117 total yards on offense for Aiden Shepherd. Mineola, real talent out there. Kamani Graham comes in third in the district. Total rushing yards, 428. Justin Buford for Eustis has 352 rushing yards. And so he is one, two, three, fourth in the district. And that would mean that two Eustis backs are in the top five of the district rushers. Reed Castleberry for Winnsboro is 388. Aiden Brown then with 278. And Braylon Garamonte for Mineola, 264 rushing yards. Mineola also having a very strong rushing game this year. And we will have the invocation here, the pregame prayer.
20: 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In Jesus' name, amen.
19: Thank you. At this time, we ask that everyone please remain standing, and gentlemen, kindly remove your hats as we honor our great nation with the playing of our national anthem, performed by the Roaring Tiger Band under the direction of Marching Band Director Parker Snell.

0: national anthem here, played by the Roaring Tiger Band of Commerce. A fantastic marching band, a good rendition there, and much better than me trying to sing it.
1: I will tell you that. To note here, Commerce wins the toss and elects to receive. They will defer their kick to the second half.
0: They have now received every game this season.
1: They have.
0: So that's interesting, though, that you would think in a little tighter game they might try to get that double possession opportunity there for halftime, but Commerce wants to come out and make a statement early. So, yeah. I think that's as low as these lights can get. So we dim the lights here in the press box and get ready for a kickoff to get underway as the teams are gathering at the sidelines. The special teams coordinators giving them final instructions before they head out and get this District 7-3A matchup underway. It all starts for real tonight. And it was 90 degrees an hour ago. We do have a full moon or close to it for this first game of district. And one of the final games of September. Is this the final game of September?
1: This is the final game. Next Friday will be October 1st?
0: Yeah, something like that.
1: No, 2nd.
0: October 2nd. So there we go. Final game of September before the players start coming out in pink for Breast Cancer Awareness
1: Month.
0: And that's when the football gets fun, when you actually head into fall. And if cross our fingers that fall isn't really an extended summer. Here's the kick. It's high but short. Fielded at the 28. Cuts up to the 30. Gets driven off his feet right there. Matthew Williams on the return.
1: Fielded there that high. You mentioned it. High and not very deep. Once again, this team not wanting to kick it to our deep receivers. Going to be Kamani Graham and Lucas Silvaggi back there. Don't want to get it in the hands of those speed guys. Don't want to let them build up a head of steam on you and break through, find a seam, and put them down a 7-point deficit off the first play of the game. So, interesting. Not terrible field position. They're going to spot this one at the Commerce 29-yard line.
0: Oh, that is. That's the other risk of kicking it short, is you always give them decent field position, but, you know, try to keep it out of the hands of their playmakers and make something happen with that short kick. But Commerce on this fix and feed first down from their own 29-yard line. Here's the snap. Fakes the handoff to Donovan Maria coming around. Aiden Brown up the middle, cuts to the left, falls forward. He's going to get about 7 yards on the carry. 2nd and 3, Commerce.
1: Great blocking there by the Commerce offensive line. Gives Aiden Brown plenty of room to run through that B gap there on the off tackle near side. So got a 7-yard run as a start for rush. Starting rush for Aiden Brown.
0: Actually, they give him 8 on the carry. So a 2nd and 2 from the 37-yard line. Here's the snap. Out to Brandon Anderson on the near side. Cuts up at the 40. He's got the first down. Taken down by about 5 Winsboro defenders. But move those chains. It's a first down, Commerce.
1: Once again, they give it to Mr. Fantastic, Mr. Reliable, as he's been all season. Brandon Anderson really coming into his own here and becoming a staple of this Commerce offensive scheme.
0: 9 yards on the catch up to the Commerce 46-yard line. Their 2nd play from scrimmage. Another fix and feed. First down. This one just underway. 3 receivers near. Ball on the near hash. Here's the snap. Kamani Graham off right tackle. Gets hit in the backfield but gets away from it. Falls forward at the line of scrimmage for 1 yard, maybe 2. This will bring up 2nd and 8 for Commerce.
1: Give him 2 yards on the quarterback keeper there, was it? Or is that a handoff?
0: No, that was a handoff to Kamani Graham. Takes it up the middle. Ball on the near hash. Commerce moving from right to left. 2nd and 8. At their own 48-yard line. Near midfield, 2 receivers far, 2 near. Kamani Graham to the left of Aiden Brown at shotgun. This game just underway. Man in motion. Quick throw out to the far side, but it hits the arms of Donovan Maria and bounces out. I think he sensed the contact coming, was kind of trying to make an adjustment to that, and it just bounced off the crook of his elbow.
1: It's one of those that you don't want to see there. Donovan Maria, that one was in his hands and right for him, wide open in space. If he grabs that one, he might have gone down on the spot, but that's at least another 5-yard gain.
0: He'd have got sandwiched hard. Here's the snap, 3rd down. Play action, throw over the middle. Donovan Maria catches it in the air, gets rustled by the defender and knocks the ball loose. Incomplete pass, 4th down.
1: Number 21, Donovan raped the defender there on that one.
0: Let's say rape on that one.
1: Probably.
0: I don't know what it actually is, but I'm sorry. meant to have this discussion with you off air, Ryan, but I don't want to say that word.
1: I don't either, but I just that's how I read it.
0: It is.
1: I'm going to go with Rape, though.
0: Rape. It sounds cooler anyway. And chances are it is something like that. All right, fourth and eight. But that was a fantastic defensive play.
1: It was
0: by
1: a
0: fantastic
1: hit. Grabbed him right around the waist, making a play for the ball, getting a stop. Going to give Commerce a punt.
0: Brandon Anderson with the punt. It's high, deep, lands around the 17-yard line, takes a Commerce bounce to about the 11. And that's where Winsboro will set up shop.
1: Good field position for the Commerce defense here, back deep in Winsboro territory. Interested to see him come out. Interested to see the Winsboro offense. See how Kai Cadell comes out and fares against a pretty sturdy Commerce defensive core.
0: Absolutely. And they're going to have a long field to work with. Nothing. Commerce looked pretty sharp. A couple of passes to Donovan Maria. One he should have hauled in. And then the second one where he caught it, then it got knocked loose by the defensive player. It's a good defensive play. You would like to see him hold on to it, but it was a
1: in his hands, but that one's hard to keep on the way down.
0: All right, shotgun formation, ball on the near hash. Winsboro takes the handoff. It's a keeper going to the left, cuts up. That's a good run by Kai Cadell to start the game. He's going to get 11 yards on the carry and move the chains off left tackle.
1: Needed 10, got 11. Kai Cadell showcasing some speed there and some good lead blocking by his offensive line. Able to make something that could have gone down early.
0: First and 10. This hurry-up offense. Hands off. Coming to the left side. Taken down in the backfield. Number 7, Nareek Castleberry. They try to catch the defense unawares. None of them were unaware.
1: Who other to assist Nareek Castleberry on that one but number 23, Jordan Walker, taking him down for a loss of 4 or more. Loss of 5.
0: Yeah. Looks like at least a loss of 5. Back to the 16-yard line. So, second and 15. Ball on the near hash. Two receivers to the far side, one to the near. Fakes a handoff to the side. Is there a flag on the play? Looks like an offside.
1: That's going to be offsides on Commerce. The
0: very clear.
1: Defensive end on the far side jumped before the ball was snapped. Going to give him.
0: All right, well, we thought we were going to have the ref mic'd up tonight. He either didn't turn it on or something else happened.
1: They're going to walk this one off 5 yards.
0: He would have been drowned out by the band anyway. So there, that was very clear offsides by Commerce. We caught it. I just didn't see a flag thrown. Ryan caught it. So it'll be, it looks like they're giving them second and 11. Here's the handoff. Off left tackle, up the middle, weaving through the defense. He's in the open. He's going to go 50. 40, will Commerce catch him? 25, 20, 15, 10, 5, touchdown, Nareek Castleberry. 79 yards to pay dirt.
1: Nareek Castleberry showcasing incredible speed for what a big man he is. He's got to be 6'4", maybe 200, 250 pounds.
0: Yeah.
1: A giant out there turning on the jets and beating every Commerce defender.
0: Ooh, that one hurt. He got touched by at least 4 Commerce defenders, but he's a good running back. He is strong and fast.
1: Not how Commerce wanted to start this one out, as here's the extra point kick.
0: It's up, and it's good. Winsboro strikes first, 7-0 over Commerce. 9:10 left in the first quarter. More Tigers football when we return on KETR.
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0: So the Winsboro Red Raiders get it done in quick fashion. Nari Castleberry, 79 yards to pay dirt on their third play from scrimmage, 7-0. Red Raiders, here's the kick. It's up, it's high, it's deep. Fielded at the 16-yard line. Going to the far side, Matthew Williams. Cuts up to 20, 25, 30. Trying to break through the special teams, but gets caught from behind around the 32-yard line. Falls forward. Commerce will take over there.
1: Takes a hop, skip, and a jump by Williams there to evade several Winsboro defenders and get some better field position than they ended up with last time. Though he fielded that one close to the 16, brought it back. They're going to spot that at the 35.
0: And he completely reversed course on the return, too. He took it almost straight across the field in the opposite direction.
1: Got to get away from the play to make things happen sometimes.
0: You get them all going in one direction, then reverse course. So the ball gets spotted at the 35-yard line of Commerce for this fix and feed first down. Three receivers on the far side. Man coming in motion now. He gets the handoff. It's Ferguson, and he fumbles. He has it for a second. Starts to cut up. Gets jarred by a defender. Ball comes loose, and Winsboro recovers.
1: It sure did, and I saw that coming right away. Drew Ferguson doesn't tuck that ball after he receives the handoff. Keeps going with the ball out in front of him, and that one gets punched out. Easy recovery by the Red Raiders.
0: It was an end-around by Ferguson. He got the, we're going to say handoff. I don't think that I actually saw the air, so we'll credit that as a 1 yard loss, I guess.
1: Aiden Brown not too pleased on the sidelines about that
0: one. Yeah, that one hurt, Ryan. That one hurt. So Winsboro's going to take over at the Commerce 40-yard line with 8:56 left in the first quarter, up 7-0. They have the short field. Ouch.
1: You hate to see it. Here comes Kai Cadell and company.
0: Shotgun. Hand off to Castleberry. Starts up the middle, goes left, back through the middle, just lowers his head and dives through four Commerce defenders and gets another 10 yards after that before being tackled. Move the chains. First down at the Commerce 25.
1: Castleberry, a mountain of a man, able to drag Commerce defenders along with him. And look at him. He dwarfs everybody on the field.
0: Wow. Yes, he does. All right. And they fake the handoff to him. Cadell goes out left wide. Something comes flying. I don't think that was a flag.
1: It was.
0: Okay. Flag comes flying from the white hat.
1: This looks to be in the area of holding.
0: All right, holding on Winsboro. Knock them back. It'll be a first and 20. Happen behind the line of scrimmage.
1: That's fortunate for Commerce. Going to get a holding call here. Maybe give them a second chance, but Nari Castleberry having a lot of efficiency tonight through this Commerce defensive line and secondary.
0: Kai Cadell looks like his almost like his son out there. Kai Cadell's not that small.
1: No.
0: We don't have measurements for him, but he's kind of thin, a little bit shorter than most of his offensive linemen, but that's not that rare. But I did not realize Nari Castleberry was that large, too. He is a big chunk of a running back out there.
1: Some more deliberating happening here with the officials.
0: Officials going to confer.
1: He says, run the clock. And it does.
0: Okay.
1: 8:30 and counting in the first quarter.
0: Ball on the near hash. One receiver near. One far. Castleberry to the left of Cadell. Here's the snap. Play action. Looks left. Turns right. Motion. Tries to direct his receivers. Takes off running. He's to the 30. Up to around the 25 and taken out of bounds there. He gets 10 yards on the run. Cadell on the scramble.
1: Might get back to the original line of scrimmage there, but you're exactly right the way you described that. He's looking for this play to develop on the option there. Doesn't have anybody open downfield, but sees a gap on the near sideline, takes up and takes advantage of that one.
0: Ball on the near hash. One receiver far, one near. They have a lot of blocking up front instead of your traditional four wide receiver spread set. Here's a snap. Castleberry off left, takes it back on a counter, trying to find some space to run. Should have swung it outside because Commerce swallowed him up for about 2 yard gain. It'll be 3rd and 8.
1: That's a 2 yard gain, taking with him the four Commerce off defensive linemen that it took to finally bring the mountain of a man down. Castleberry just powerful.
0: Yeah, it's a good thing he had a lot of room to run to the outside. It looked like it was going to be a sweep to the left, but he cut it back in. All right, here's the snap. Play action. Cadell keeps it. To the left, to the 20, up to the 15. Flag on the play at the end as he's out of bounds. This might be on Commerce late hit.
1: I didn't see anything. I mean, there might have been a shove to get him out of bounds, but I didn't see anything that looked to be a late hit. I think you might be right, though.
0: I think it's the initial indication's holding on Winsboro. We'll see
1: it
0: where,
1: is.
0: We'll see where the foul happens. It's going to push him back 10 yards, I don't think. Should be at least 6.
1: We once again had this discussion before the game that we were having last year is how the spot fouls work for holding. That's going to be 3rd down and 10.
0: So they wind up losing 2 yards, so this went past the line to gain, and they didn't get the first down. So I guess that's the way it's called now. All right, 3rd and 10. That'll be a 2-yard run for Cadell. Quick throw over the middle. Well defensed by Commerce. Knocks it down. Looking for the quick slant over the middle to number 23, Brody Beasley, gets knocked incomplete.
1: Who other to defend that one than Donovan Maria, getting a little bit of recompense for his dropped pass earlier on the well-defensed pass. So evening things out on the night for this Commerce defensive line, or defensive core, I should say.
0: 4th and 10. Winsboro's going to be going for it. They are at the Commerce 25-yard line.
1: Why not?
0: Yeah. Although they have a good kicker, I think. He's 3 of 3 field goals. He has 31-yarder, 22-yarder, and a 40-yard long. If he kicked it from here, it would be 30.
1: That'd be his long.
0: Yeah, it would be 42. Here's the snap. Play action. Looking to the left. Looking upfield. Good coverage by Commerce. Cadell tries to tuck and run. Finds a man in the flat. It's a first down. Cuts up at the 10. 5. Hit there. It's a first down at the 5-yard line for Winsboro.
1: Completely uncovered is number 3, R.J. Woodfalk. Down there at the 10-yard line, you got to pick that one up in your coverage.
0: This is going to be a first and goal from the 5. 18 yards on the catch. Here's the snap. Handoff to Castleberry. Plunging through the middle, taking off his feet. He's going to get 3 yards on the carry. First and goal from the 2.
1: Winsboro threatening again here, looking to get up by a double-digit number before the first quarter's even over.
0: Hurry up offense by Winsboro. 2 receivers far out to the wide side. 1 to the near. Here's the snap. Castleberry hitting the backfield. Cadell goes to hand it off, and Castleberry's immediately hit by
1: Kentrell Greer alongside Brandon Anderson driving him back.
0: So he's going to lose those 3 yards. 3rd and goal from the 5-yard line for Winsboro. Already up 7-0 over Commerce with 5:42 left in the first quarter. This quarter's gone by pretty quick. It's the 2nd possession for Winsboro. Commerce punted on their 1st possession, fumbled on their 2nd. Shotgun, snap, Castleberry, off left tackle, touchdown. He gets to the goal line and is slung around, but he's already in. Put up 6 more for Winsboro, pending the extra point.
1: Winsboro coming out in control and looking strong this evening. Going to give an 8-yard touchdown run for Castleberry.
0: 5.
1: 5-yard touchdown run for Castleberry. I thought they'd lost 3.
0: They did, but they gained 3 right before that.
1: Indeed they did.
0: Here's the snap. The kick is up, and it's good. 14-0. Winsboro over Commerce. Well, it's not going to be a blowout early for the Tigers. Maybe it can be a blowout late. Come back and let's find out together. It's Commerce Tigers football on KETR.
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6: It's the big Friday night scoreboard program. Got a couple Commerce district scores for you. Starting out first here, Malakoff Tigers on the road taking on the Mineola Yellow Jackets. Malakoff leads there 7-0. Then the Emory Rains Wildcats at home playing host to the Eustis Bulldogs. Emory Rains strikes first. Your score 6-0 in that one. Rains leads. Sending it back to Tiger Stadium. Guys?
0: 6-0. I bet they went for 2 and didn't get it.
1: I bet you're right.
0: But Emory Rains making a game of it. That would have been a fun one to watch tonight, I believe. So we're going to keep a close eye on that district matchup. Here's the approach, the kick. It's a line drive. It's hit by Commerce at the 45. And he does not handle it immediately, but does wind up falling on it. Number 20, Zane Peden. I think that's
1: he was,
0: 20. Yeah.
1: That was number 20. He was not expecting that to hit him. Catches him in the ankle, but good ball IQ to turn around and fall on that one and get yourself some all right field position near the 50-yard line. They're going to field that at the 44.
0: Although bad ball IQ to actually touch it to begin with. However,
1: it was a line drive right into him.
0: Yes. Yes, it was. Skomer's going to have good field position here at the 39-yard line. Shotgun, three receivers on the near side, ball on the far hash for this fix and feed first down. Here's the snap. Kamani Graham gets the handoff, cuts up, tripped up at the 46. Oh, he was about to break loose.
1: That's number five, Julian Moss defending that one for the rugged Red Raiders. Got a good lead block from Aiden Brown to open up a hole for him, but just tripped up before he made anything explosive happen. Still, 3-yard gain for Graham.
0: That's a four, actually. Second and six, three receivers on the far side, ball on the near hash. Graham to the left, Aiden Brown looking to the sideline, going, hey, what's up, what's up? Kamani Graham to his right now. Here's the snap, fakes it. Aiden Brown keeps it, cuts up. He's got the first down, 45-40. He's coming to the near side. He's got two defenders outrun at the 15, 10, 5. Over the pylon at the corner. They're saying he stepped out of bounds at the two. Oh, it's a heartbreaker, Ryan. It's a heartbreaker.
1: I saw it. He was legitimately out of bounds. That one very well defended by number 21, Donovan Rappe, pushing him out of bounds right before the goal line, but an explosive run by Aiden Brown on a very well-faked handoff.
0: Well, if he's out at the two, that's a 50-yard run for Aiden Brown, just working masterfully through the defense. Started out to the right, then cut across the field coming to the near side. Aiden Brown's going to keep it, tries to work through the defense, can't this time, gets hit the line of scrimmage and taken down. It'll be second and goal from the two. He didn't lose a yard on that, did he?
1: Oh, the spot says he did.
0: Okay, minus one on the carry, so second and goal from the three.
1: He had a second there to make something happen, but hesitated before he took off.
0: Two receivers far, one near. Kamani Graham to the left of Aiden Brown. Here's the snap. Graham gets the handoff. Starts right, plunges into the middle of the line. He's fighting. Stood up and turned backwards at the one-inch line. Both line judges come running in with their foot almost touching the wide of the goal line. Hands up. Balls down. Less than a yard to go. Third down.
1: Third and inches. Kamani Graham just churning those legs, trying to make something happen. He comes out of the game to be replaced by number eight, Chance Summers. Bring in the truck package.
0: This will be inches to go. Big formation, two receivers split out wide. Aiden Brown's going to keep it. Walks into the end. Touch. Comers answers with their point, first points of the game on an Aiden Brown touchdown.
1: Aiden Brown waltzes that one in, untouched and unabated by the Winnsboro Red Raiders. They expected him to dive that one up the middle. Instead, he goes off tackle near side.
0: That following up the 50-yard run Aiden Brown got to set them up. He earned that one. Kamani Graham earned those 2 yards, too.
1: He did.
0: Two and nine-tenths of a yard.
1: Every bit of it.
0: Here's the snap for the extra point. It's up, and it's good. 14-7, Winnsboro over Commerce, 3:08 left in the first quarter. 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
0: And welcome back to Blake Cooper Field at Tiger Stadium in Commerce, Texas. The Commerce Tigers answer with a 50-yard Aiden Brown run and then a 1-yard Aiden Brown touchdown to make it 14-7 Winsboro over Commerce. This one's shaping up to be an exciting game, Ryan.
1: It absolutely is. This one going to be close. Could be a barn burner. Here's Drew Ferguson to kick this one off.
0: It's high, fairly deep, fielded at 17, up to the 20, 25. Hit around the 30 and taken down there. It'll actually be the 29. That's where the Red Raiders take over.
1: That's R.J. Woodfalk fielding that one for the Red Raiders. Finally brought down by Gage Irvin, number 12. They're going to spot that one at the 20, 25, 26.
0: Oh, 24. Wait.
1: 27.
0: 29.
1: There it is. I was watching him move the chains. The down man on the chain marker spotted it first at the 26, then moved to the 27.
0: That chain has not been real sharp tonight. I mean, God bless them. I love them that they're out there doing the work. I was looking at where the refs were trying to stand, and they were all over the place too. Anyway, first and 10 from the 29-yard line for Winsboro. Ball on the near hash. Wide receiver out wide on the far side and on the near. Reed Castleberry. Fakes the handoff, read option. Cadell's going to keep it, plunges over the left side, hit by Donovan Maria and slung down after a short gain.
1: Brought down that one, not Donovan Maria, Brandon Anderson getting in for the sack.
0: Excellent.
1: Going to give him a gain of two. Well-faked handoff there to Nari Castleberry. Or not to Nari Castleberry.
0: Second and 8, ball on the far hash. Winsboro going from left to right. Shotgun formation. Castleberry to the right of the quarterback. Here's the snap. Fakes the handoff to Castleberry. Coming to the near side. Tries to cut up off tackle. Aiden Brown grabs him and takes him down. He's losing a yard. 3rd and 9.
1: Aiden Brown assisted by Chance. Cranford Summers bringing him down. He's not getting the lot. They said make him run, and they have. And he's been stopped.
0: They clearly are trying to draw some attention off of Castleberry. Cadell has three more rush attempts than Castleberry. 3rd and 10. One receiver on each side, big formation with the offensive line and linebackers. Wing back on the near side, shotgun formation, Castleberry to the left. Here's the snap. Castleberry up the middle, hit! And taken down! He stayed up for a second, but he could not fend off all the Commerce defensive linemen. He gets taken down for a 1-yard loss, 4th and 10.
1: Who other than Jordan Walker to bring down the giant Castleberry for the loss? Commerce setting up a pretty deep zone defense here, trying to stop that pass attempt, but showing blitz to try and stop the run as well.
0: Yeah, did a good job right there. Just in that middle of the Commerce defense again, and Commerce passed that test. Here's the punt to line drive. Brandon Anderson lets it go. It lands at the 40. Takes a Winsboro bounce. It's out at the 27-yard line, and that's where your Commerce Tigers will set up shop.
1: Not the best field position for the Commerce Tigers tonight. Not the worst.
0: Yeah.
1: Let's see them drive the field here. That one takes a significant Red Raider bounce after it hits the field.
0: Yeah, they got about 12, 15 more yards after it hit the dirt. But Commerce, with less than a minute left in the first quarter, will have a fix and feed first down, down 14-7 to the Winsboro Red Raiders. Ball at the 27-yard line. Aiden Brown has the points for Commerce tonight after a 50-yard run. He punched it in. One play later, he punches it in from the one. Now he's back on the field at quarterback on the far side, on the far hash mark. Two receivers far, one near. Here's the snap. Read at option. Handoff. Kamani Graham. He's got room to run to the 30. 35. Wow. They closed the gap quick. Drive him out of bounds after 11 yards. Move the chains. First down, Commerce.
1: Showing some real speed there for that Red Raider defense. Number 9, Cy Erickson coming out there. Finally pushing Kamani Graham out of bounds.
0: We'll make it an even 10, but it's still a fix and feed. First down for Commerce. Man, it looked like Kamani Graham was going to have way more than that.
1: It looked like it. Just a real exhibition of speed there by Cy Erickson.
0: Here's the snap. Graham off left tackle. Hits the middle of the line. Bounces out. He's up to the 45 and out of bounds. He got hemmed up at the line of scrimmage. Just bounces it out and gets, well, the line judges are in disagreement, but I think it's 9 yards. They might give him 10.
1: Down marker says he got 10. 9.
0: Yeah, see, this one on the near side is what they got to listen to. All right, yeah. 9 yards on the carry. That's what the near line judge said. The far one, well away from the play, was thinking it was 10 or 11. All right, ball at the 46. Here's the snap. Aiden Brown keeps it. Cuts up. He's got the first down. He's at the 50 into Winsboro territory to the 40. Weaving and bobbing at the 35. Pushed out of bounds inside the 35-yard line. Another big run by Aiden Brown.
1: Aiden Brown fought for every inch of that one, bouncing off of Red Raider defenders the whole way, juking and jiving his way through the secondary and making a big play out of something that could have been nothing.
0: An even 20 yards for Aiden Brown up to the Winsboro 34-yard line. Fix and feed, first down. Man in motion, it's Donovan Maria. He gets the pitch. Tries to cut up at the middle of the line. They read that like a book. Oh, he pitches. He's still up. He works his way out of two people holding him and takes it to the near side and picks up a couple of yards, which should have been a no gain. But that's going to be a pass play, Ryan, for 4 yards.
1: That's a great show of grit and determination by Donovan Maria there. Instead of going down and giving up on that play, he just kept churning, kept watching it develop, and turned a what could have been a no gain into a 3-yard gain.
0: And that's the first quarter. Your Commerce Tigers 14, the Winsboro Rugged Red Raiders 7. We'll be back with the second quarter after this. It's Commerce Tigers football on KETR.
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0: Second and 7 for the Commerce Tigers in Winsboro territory at the 31-yard line. They're down 14-7 to the Red Raiders. Second quarter just begun.
1: This one going to be fun tonight. Already 108 yards for the Tigers and 124 yards of offense for the Red Raiders. This one might be close.
0: Ball on the far hash. Commerce moving from left to right now as they flip into the field. Three receivers on the near side, one on the far. Donovan Maria split out wide near. Brandon Anderson split out wide far. Here's the snap. Two-step drop. It's quarterback draw. Aiden Brown keeping it. Off right tackle. Spun around. Still on his feet. Hit by another tackler. Taken down around the 26-yard line. It's a good spin move by Aiden Brown.
1: It was. Finally able to bring him down number 10. Hayden Erickson. Must be the brother of Cy. Aiden Brown evading a jersey tug. Some almost wrapping tackles and just chopping those feet, keeping it going.
0: That'll be 5 yards on the carry for Aiden Brown. Third and 2. Two receivers far, two near, ball on the near hash. Here's the snap. Whistle blows.
1: I suspect this is going to be a false start.
0: Well, timeout. Commerce.
1: Oh, okay. Some miscommunication there on the play plan.
0: A big third and 2 when we return. The

0: 14-0 there. Sending it back to Tiger Stadium, guys.
1: Thanks a lot, Preston. Boy, Greenville's really got it tough going against Mount Pleasant. I got to say, as it shows early, down 14-0. Here, the Commerce Tigers are down by 7, 14-7. It's a 3rd and 2, a huge 3rd down for the Commerce Tigers, though you do have to imagine that they are in 4-down territory. 2 receivers far, none near. We have some wing backs to the right side of the line. Here's the snap. Handoff, Kamani Graham plunges forward. He's got the 1st down. It's a scrum, and it rumbles forward to the 21-yard line. 1st down, Commerce.
2: Kamani Graham really just keeping that play going with just pure power and will. He is contacted well before the line to gain, takes those Red Raider defenders with him for the first.
1: I will say he did get by with a little help from his friends there at the end as the offensive line comes and props him up, and they got another couple of extra yards. So it's a fix and feed, 1st down from the 21-yard line. Here's the snap. Aiden Brown, roll out to the right, looks across his body, throwing for the end zone. He's got it. Brandon Anderson, touchdown.
2: Who other than Mr. Fantastic beating his coverage man, number 2, Marshall Bassett, for the touchdown.
1: The lone receiver on the far side, and he does a quick slant in, a post route to the goal line for 6. Brandon Anderson, or B.J. Anderson.
2: One of the two.
1: Or both. 11:14 left in the 1st half. Commerce has a chance to tie it up here on the extra point. Here's the kick. It's up, and it's good, and the Commerce Tigers tie it up. Knotted at 14 for Winsboro and Commerce. It's the start of district play, and this one's starting out to be everything we want. Want to miss 2nd of the action. Kevin Side, Ryan Fulkerson. We'll be back with more Tigers football after this on KETR.
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0: It's the Big Friday Night Scoreboard Program. Got some more area scores for you. Starting out first here, Canton at home playing host to Wills Point. Canton leads in the 2nd quarter 57-0. Bonham at home playing host to Pottsboro. Pottsboro leads in that one 35-14. And then finally, going into the 2nd quarter, Malakoff still up 7-2. Sending it back to Tiger Stadium. Guys?
1: 35-14.
2: Pottsboro, a perennial powerhouse, but wow, man, that's a score. Early game, too.
1: Oh, man. Well, in this one, we only have 14 points each. So only 28 total, but it's all tied up as Commerce kicks it off from the 40. It's high, not real deep, but it'll land around the 20-yard line and pop out of bounds. It'll be a procedural penalty for Commerce. Winsboro sets up at the 40.
2: Not great field position here for this Commerce defense, already near midfield and almost Commerce territory. But, I mean, it's kind of one of those things. Do you want to get it to one of their deep return men, like number 3, Evan Ray, or number 3, R.J. Woodfolk, or do you just want to let that one go out of bounds to get the guaranteed 40?
1: You don't want it to go out of bounds. I know that. Although, I guess it could be a strategic option. I've never thought it that way. Always bet it gives them really good field position. They'll get it at the... Oh, this will be at the 30, which is not that bad at all. So, well, there you go. I thought it would be at the 40. 30, about the same as kicking it up high in the air, but it's not, still not good, fun to see those yellow flags fly.
2: No.
1: All right, a 1st down from the 30-yard line for Winsboro. 14-14. Shotgun formation, Kai Cadell. Here's the snap, handoff to Castleberry up the middle. Hit immediately and taken down, Kentrell Greer.
2: What a way for Commerce to key on Castleberry here. They want to make sure that they don't let that big man get ahead of steam on him. Hard to bring down once he's built up that full speed.
1: He's going to lose a yard on that one. Going backwards, Marie Castleberry.
2: Commerce setting up an interesting defense here. They're in the zone now. They were in man last time. Kind of showing deep.
1: Flag on the play. It's got to be false start, right?
2: You would suspect.
1: 2nd and 11 for Winsboro, and it's... We suspect it's about to get deeper. Yep, walking it backwards. See a false start on Winsboro, so a 2nd and 16 for the Red Raiders.
2: Things are looking better for Commerce here. As you see, Commerce as I was talking about before, their defense, they've got

0: one man deep. Everybody else showing blitz to stop that run.
1: Brandon Anderson out playing center field, as it were. All tied up at 14 in the second quarter, 10:39 left in the first half. Shotgun formation for Winsboro. One receiver split out wide each. We have a wing formation on the right-hand side. Play action. Rolling out to the right side, almost taken down in the backfield. Gets the ball away. He's got a man. He's wide open. He's at the 50. Inside Commerce territory, pushed out of bounds around the 45-yard line. And a flag comes in late. They're maybe calling a late hit on Commerce on this. I don't see how, but number 44, nobody saw that coming.
0: Brady Bowles entirely uncovered on the far side, on the near the far hash. Completely uncovered, gets ahead of steam.
1: Dead ball foul. They are calling a late hit. So that,
0: I disagree with that, Kevin. He was in bounds when he was hit and knocked out.
1: That's what it looked like from here. So if we take 15 yards, so this was out of bounds at the 41-yard line. So that is going to be a 35-yard catch for Winsboro. And they'll get the ball down at the 26 on a first down. Ball on the far hash. Here's the snap. Handoff up the middle. Castleberry's left tackle. Breaks free. Dragging a Commerce defender to the 5. Got to watch out. Aiden Brown got dragged 7 yards on that.
0: I was about to say.
1: Dragged on his back.
0: Not only a Commerce defender, Commerce's quarterback, Aiden Brown, getting drugged down by Nareek Castleberry.
1: 21-yard run for Castleberry. Here's a snap. Castleberry up the middle. Drives through Brandon Anderson for the touchdown. Wow. What a display of strength on those two runs, Ryan.
0: Nareek Castleberry, I know I'm harping on it a lot, just a big man with a lot of strength and a lot of momentum behind him. If you let it get it going, you got to stop him at the line of scrimmage or before he lets himself build up some speed, or you're not bringing him down.
1: He dragged. Aiden Brown is a great tackler, too. They just don't play him. We've seen a lot of him at safety this year. We did last year in the playoffs and such, but generally to try to save him, he's the starting quarterback, you know. You want to give him as much relief as you can. Here's the extra point kick. It's up and it's good. Winsboro takes the lead back 21-14 over Commerce. Woo, I'm almost misspoke big there.
0: Yeah.
1: 10:08 left in the first half. We'll be back with more Tigers football after this on KETR.
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1: So the Winsboro Red Raiders on the wheels of Nareek Castleberry retake the lead. Some powerful runs back-to-back, a 21-yarder and a 5-yarder. Gets them in the end zone. They extend their lead 21, or they take back their lead to be more accurate, 21-14 over Commerce. They're here to kick off from the 40-yard line. 10:08 left in the first half.
0: When you say wheels on Nareek Castleberry, I think he's got 18 of them because he's a Mack truck out there.
1: That is not an understatement either. It's tough. Here's the approach and the kick. It's high and it's deep. Nobody back to receive. It lands at the 7 and bounces out of bounds. They were shooting for a touchback or to get it fielded right there. That was a great kick, but just goes out of bounds. So Commerce should have it around the 30-yard line.
0: Great decision by Xavier Askew not to field that one and let it go out of bounds. Going to be a little bit better field position than possibly he could have gotten. Not quite as good as a touchback, though. Or just as good as a touchback.
1: Now, I do think what you were talking about, Ryan, while Castleberry has to kind of pick up steam, his burst is not
0: right.
1: The best part of his game.
0: But I mean,
1: still pretty quick, and he's real fast at top end speed. But he's
0: the allegory of an 18-wheeler fits because he might not build that speed up fast, but once he does, it's hard to stop.
1: Exactly. All right, it's fix and feed. First down for the Commerce Tigers at their own 30-yard line. Down by 7. 3 receivers far, 1 near. Aiden Brown on the near hash, all alone in the backfield. He's going to keep it. Quarterback draw, coming to the near side, trying to cut up at the sideline. Nowhere to go. Gets 2, maybe 3 yards on the carry. Second down, Commerce.
0: I think that was a designed pass play that just fell apart on him. He drops back looking to pass, looking downfield, but before he does, number 51, Isaac Valentine is through the offensive line and in his face.
1: They give him 3. Second and 7. Ball on the near hash. Kamani Graham in the backfield with Aiden Brown this time. 3 receivers far, 1 near. Here's a snap. Read option. Aiden Brown keeps it. Caught in the backfield. Flag throws in the area of holding. Aiden Brown reverses field on a spin move. He's driven out of bounds and then knocked down well out of bounds, almost onto the new track. No flags on it. Oh, but there is a holding flag still. Best case scenario would be offsetting penalties. That would be real nice. A lot better than losing 10 yards.
0: Commerce already walking this one back. They've resigned themselves to the fact that there was a hold here.
1: Yeah.
0: I think that was very obviously a late hit that's not going to get called here.
1: I think they were going to say it was still in the process, the action, because he had him in his arms while in bounds.
0: And then slung him down after he was out of bounds.
1: They just took a long time to fall down. I mean, I think
0: it might be ticky-tacky.
1: Yeah. I would say it's a 60% late hit.
0: Sure.
1: So it's real close. I think it, but then again, I'm biased, clearly.
0: Clearly. And we are your hometown broadcast
1: That's
0: station.
1: Right. All right. At the 23, Commerce has the ball. Second down. And 17. 2 receivers far, 2 near. Graham to the left of Aiden Brown. Here's the snap. Aiden Brown, quick throw down the sideline to Donovan Maria, who can't turn around to get it. Looked like a button hook route. Donovan Maria not able to stop and adjust quick enough. Incomplete. Third down.
0: That one maybe needed some more time to develop or was already too late to try and hit that pass to Donovan Maria. Either way, he was well covered by Cy Erickson, number 9 on the near sideline.
1: So, a big hole for Commerce to try to dig out of, and they need to keep Winsboro on their heels. Here's the snap, 3-step drop, looking to the far side, launches deep. He's got a man, it's caught! Brandon Anderson catches it around the 35-yard line of Winsboro.
0: Incredible catch by Brandon Anderson. He was in double coverage, beat both men, and able to leap up and grab that one for an incredible first down play. Flag on the field near the line of scrimmage.
1: Oh, you're kidding me.
0: My sentiments exactly as you hear on the crowd, Mike.
1: This has got to be a holding on
0: Commerce. Happened behind the line of scrimmage, not spot of the foul. That's going to put him back third down at 27 yards.
1: Well, I got one. I got a text from a friend celebrating the catch. I'm waiting for the one with curse words all in it coming next. All right, so big first down turns into a bigger third down. This should be, if it was holding, with the spot of the foul, and they were at third and 17. This should be half the distance to the goal. So third and 27.
0: Yes.
1: It's not.
0: Well, that would tack 10 yards. It is third and 27.
1: 27. Okay, whatever. It's third and 27. Balls at the 13. Here's the snap. 3-step drop. Aiden Brown looking to the far side. Launches. Donovan Maria has it. It's in his hands. He's got the first down. Donovan Maria goes up, gets hit in the air, and hangs on to it to move those chains.
0: Every time I say something bad about Donovan Maria, I find myself taking it back later on that same game. What a grab for the man himself.
1: 25 yards. Well, it had to be more than that.
0: 28-9 yards.
1: At the 13, and where are they now? They're at the 38. Oh, sorry. Well, that's what I have. It's 25 yards. So it wasn't third and 27, Ryan.
0: The scoreboard showed third and 27.
1: It was wrong. From the 13 to the 35, 25-yard catch, first down.
0: Here's the hurry-up, handoff, Kamani Graham.
1: Coming to the near side, cuts up at the 40. He's still on his feet. He gets slung around. Looked like it could have been a face mask, but if we saw a flag fly out, I think, before that, and we're going to get another hold on Commerce. Would be my...
0: Commerce needs to really clean this up. Not sure if it's maybe a ticky-tack call on these holdings, but this is three in a row for Commerce.
1: Holding on Commerce.
0: It's going to put them in another perilous situation. First and 20.
1: That's decline
0: for these Commerce Tigers.
1: That's decline. Maybe Winsboro was even like, no, come on now. Winsboro declines the penalty. Second and 11.
0: That's an interesting choice.
1: So that's going to be a one-yard loss for Kamani Graham on the stat sheet. Commerce down 21-14 to Winsboro. It's very interesting. 8-18 and counting in the second quarter. One receiver far, two near. Monty Graham to the left of Aiden Brown. Shotgun ball on the 37-yard line. Man goes in motion. Ferguson goes in motion. They throw a flag immediately. They're going to call a false start on this.
0: It's because number 19, Austin Searcy, also went to move at the same time Ferguson went in motion.
1: After he was set. All right. Coaches were arguing with the ref on that. I can't. As much as I may want to, I have no factual basis by which to argue with.
0: Commerce flustered here.
1: Down to the 32, so this will be second and 16 after the one-yard Kamani Graham loss. Two receivers near, one far. Man in motion. It's Gage Irvin. Fake the handoff to him. Aiden Brown keeping it. Cuts up at the 35. Ankle tackled around the 38-yard line, and I will learn to talk eventually, I promise.
0: That's number two, Marshall Bassett, who's tender getting up after that ankle tackle. Brought down Aiden Brown at the original line of scrimmage, third and 10 coming up.
1: 6 yards on the carry. We have a Winsboro player down. A huge third down for the Commerce Tigers. When we return, your Tigers down 21-14 to the Winsboro Red Raiders. We'll have the third down play when we return after this on KETR.
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1: So Marshall Bassett, their star defensive player, was down for a little bit. He's making his way off the field under his own power. So, looks like everything will be okay, and that's fantastic. 21-14, 7:21 left in the first half. The Commerce Tigers have a big third and 10 from their own 38-yard line, and this possession has been a battle against the Winsboro and against the holding penalties.
0: It absolutely has. You want to see Commerce clean this up, and you don't want them with their back against the wall in these long third down situations, because you're going to see exactly what we're about to see here. Winsboro going to drop back into a cover three deep defense, try and stop that long pass that Commerce needs.
1: Three receivers on the far side, none on the near. Kamani Graham to the right, Baden Brown, and he goes out to the right in motion. That's a Xavier Askew, actually. Thrown for Donovan Maria, and it's cut.
0: I think he had it.
1: I think it did hit the ground. It went over his head, and when he went down to the ground, and I think it hit the ground over the top of his head, and he pulled it back in. I think that's probably the right call, right?
0: I think you're right. It was a diving catch. That one could have gone either way. I'm not too upset with that. Go down.
1: I mean, I'm upset he didn't catch it. It was well-defensed,
0: right. Yes,
1: too.
0: I'm not upset with the call.
1: Yeah. All right, so fourth down, Commerce in punt formation. Aiden Brown back to punt. Here's the snap. He's looking, and he punts. It's high, coming to the near sideline. Lands at 31 and takes a Winsboro bounce, but it's fielded right there by Austin Searcy. And that's where Winsboro will take over. So not the drive Commerce wanted, and really all those penalties killing any momentum they tried to pull together.
0: It absolutely was. Commerce really needs to clean up on the holds there and the false starts of the line of scrimmage. I mean, you can't. It's hard to make anything happen when you're coming back from first and 27.
1: Right.
0: Or third and 27.
1: They did. They got it to Brandon Anderson. Holding penalty wipes out that huge play. That would have put them in Winsboro territory. 32-yard line, first down for Winsboro. 7 minutes left in the half. 21-14, Red Raiders. Receivers on each side. Here's the snap. Handoff, Castleberry, off right tackle, plunging through the line for about 5, maybe 6 yards. Brings up second down for Winsboro.
0: He just carries so much momentum with him. He's hit at the line of scrimmage and still able to carry that one in for a 5-yard gain, 6-yard gain.
1: No, I think that's 5. Yeah, well, 5.
0: Anyway, 5.
1: Up to the 37-yard line. Shotgun formation, same formation. Here's the snap. Castleberry gets it again, cuts it to the near side, cuts up at the 40. Hit there by Askew and taken down. Big, tough tackle by Askew.
0: Not Askew.
1: Oh,
0: that
1: I'm
0: looks
1: sorry,
0: like Matthew Williams, yes. A name we haven't called a lot tonight out of the wide receiver position on offense. Comes out, makes a big stop here, third and short for these Winsboro rugged Red Raiders.
1: Still 3 yards on the carry, but it's third and one. It was a great tackle. It was the type of tackle you've seen Castleberry run through and carry people all night. All right.
0: Yep.
1: Oh, Jamie Brockway tries to get the early blitz in, reading the snap count, but he goes across early. It'll be a first down for Winsboro. Encroachment.
0: Once again, Commerce shoots themselves in the foot with some laundry on the field tonight.
1: Yeah, I like the blitz idea, though.
0: I do, too. I love trying to time that snap count, but when it doesn't work out for you, especially in a situation like that, it's hard.
1: All right. I'll bet you Brockway gets the timing better next time. First and 10. Ball on the near hash. 2 wide receivers. Here's the snap. Keeper. Plunges all over left tackle to the 45. Hit around the 42 and taken down around the 39-yard line in Commerce territory. Another first down for Winsboro.
0: Big rush by Kai Cadell there, you know, exhibiting some of that speed that we know he has. 2 rushing touchdowns on the year.
1: I didn't think he was such a dedicated runner, Brian. Looking at the stats, he is a dedicated runner tonight, much more like Coach McSheffrey said. I look at him as a dual threat.
0: And that's exactly right. I'm glad he said that because that's the observation I'm making as well.
1: Yeah, absolutely. That's why they get paid to play football. He knows more than I do. First and 10, ball on the near hash, 2 wide receivers. Wing back to the left. Here's a snap. Play action. Flushed out of the pocket. Throws up the sideline. And it is... Is it caught?
0: It's caught.
1: It's caught. Got 1 foot in.
0: Cash Noble.
1: Cash Noble, their number 1 receiver, gets a good gain on that down to the 20. Looks like the 24-yard line for 15 yards on the catch. 5:13 left in the first half, 21-14, Winsboro. And they're threatening to score again.
0: Commerce really needs to make something happen to shift the momentum in this game before halftime. They come out and kick to start the second half.
1: They got down 14-0 and tied it up, and now Winsboro's threatening to go up by 14 again. Here's a snap. Castleberry starts up the middle, takes it to the right, plunging through the middle, taking off his feet. It's still going to be 5, maybe 6 yards on the carry for Castleberry.
0: Attempting to hurdle a Commerce defender there, Castleberry just couldn't quite get high enough. Gravity not his friend at what must be 6'3", 250. Whew.
1: 5 yards on the carry, yeah. 2nd and 5. Ball on the far hash. Big formation. Only 1 wide receiver. Here's a snap. Hands off to Castleberry. Starts to the middle, then goes right. Raiden Brown hits him. They're dragging him backwards. Finally sling him down. That may be Brockway. 1s and 7 look very, very similar that far across the field. But
0: lots of orange jerseys in there. I see number 22, Jamari Lucky. Aiden Brown in on the tackle.
1: 0 yards on the carry.
0: It'll be third down, 5 here.
1: 4:20 left in the first half.
0: Definitely 4-down territory for these Red Raiders.
1: 21-14, they lead. Here's the snap by Cadell. Off left tackle, he's got a first down, and not much more. Needed 5, got 6, moved the chains.
0: Cadell rushing 38 yards on the night. He's got a lot of rushing attempts, but most of them 2 yards, 2 yards, 1 yard, and a couple losses. 8 attempts for 38 yards.
1: 4:05 left in the first half. First down for Winsboro. They lead 21-14, threatening to take a 14-point lead once again. One receiver on the near side, big formation. Here's the snap. Castleberry gets it. Forced to the outside at the line of scrimmage. Finally is able to push up. But, Ryan, I thought he was going to get caught behind the line of scrimmage. He still gets 5 yards.
0: I thought he was, too. First to make contact there at the line of scrimmage is Aiden Brown. Finally finishing that one out, I think, is Matthew Williams.
1: It's up to the 8-yard line.
0: Going to pick up 5.
1: Second down. They can get a first down without a touchdown, but they're at the 8-yard line. And they have moved to essentially a goal line package all up and down the field. Clock works in their favor in that manner. When you got a guy like Cadbury, it works.
0: Need Commerce to key on that.
1: Kai Cadell going to keep it this time. Fakes to Castleberry going out wide and then plunges up the middle real close to get first down.
0: That's the hard part about that offense, Kevin, is that you can't hand it to Castleberry and he's going to get you a couple yards every time, but if you start keying too heavy on Castleberry, Cadell can take it and be just as dangerous.
1: That's going to be 5 yards on the carry and a first down. First and goal from the 3.
0: Going to get 4 shots at this one. I think we'll see Winsboro extend their lead here to 14 again.
1: Don't you put that evil on me, Ricky Bobby. 3:20 left in the game. 21-14. Winsboro threatening to score 3 yards out. Big formation once again. And Winsboro comes out, takes a look at the Commerce defense, and calls a timeout. We'll take it with them. Winsboro 21, Commerce 14. Winsboro 3 yards from going up even more. More football when we return after this on KETR.
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9: Preston Norris here in the studio. Got a few scores for you from Commerce's district. Starting out first here, Malakoff Tigers on the road taking on Mineola. Malakoff leads in that one 35-7. Then Emory Raines at home playing host to Eustis. Emory Raines up in that one 28-14, just a couple minutes left in the second. Sending it back to Tiger Stadium. Guys.
1: Thank you, Preston. 3 yards to pay dirt for the Winsboro Red Raiders as they break the huddle at the timeout. Was their first time out of the half. They're up 21-14 over Commerce, threatening to go up by 14 again. They scored twice to start the game. We're up 14-0. Then Commerce came back and tied it. Big formation. Here's the snap. It's a keeper by Cadell. Starts left, goes up the middle, gets to the goal line. Looked like he got in, but they're not signaling. Finally taken down at the 1-inch line once again. These refs just don't like giving out touchdowns at the goal line.
0: Yeah. And I saw the far line judge there go halfway to signal the touchdown, and I think I saw him cross that plane as well.
1: Yeah.
0: But I'll take it at fourth and or at second and inches.
1: He was standing up, so you'd really have to see exactly the placement of the ball. Replay would give that to you. And I think the replay would show a touchdown. However, they have it inches away with the giant in the backfield.
0: Another timeout taken here, this one. Going to be by Commerce.
1: We'll keep it here. Yeah, timeout Commerce for them to adjust. Inches to go to pay dirt. That ball looks like it's across the goal line right now.
0: The nose of that ball looks like it's already crossed the plane. I think there might be some trickery afoot here.
1: We are at a visual angle on that one, but, you know. Yeah, and so
0: The legend himself, Randy Starks, agrees with our call that that was over the goal line.
1: At least from here, you know.
0: Yeah.
1: But the refs aren't liking to give it out. I mean, at least this one didn't go against Commerce this time, you know. Now, they do have a look on it, but like you said, Ryan, that one ref, I think his initial gut reaction.
0: He went to signal, didn't get his arms all the way up there, but.
1: So Commerce takes a timeout to try to test this one. I think they're going to try to time that snap. Jamie Brockway, and if they can get over the line and tackle him in the backfield, force a loss.
0: And half the distance to the goal is 3/16 of an inch, so.
1: Yeah. The only thing you don't want to do is hurt anybody, but you don't really care about an offsides penalty. All right, here comes the snap. Inches. There was offsides. Cadell jumps in the air, stretches, lands, stretches again, and then gets driven backwards all the way on a light whistle. I think the Commerce player didn't hear it, but he drives him back about 10 yards, slings him down. Commerce gets a penalty. That will be assessed on the kickoff.
0: If they're gonna give a late hit on a light whistle, I don't love that.
1: They blew the whistle, though. I did hear it. I heard it here. Well, I heard it with our crowd mic, but it was a light whistle. It wasn't. Still, which is to say, I don't think it was bad sportsmanship on Commerce.
0: Right,
1: that's the only reason
0: I
1: say it's a legitimate penalty. It is a legitimate. It should have been called. There was signals for a touchdown were given by the refs, and a whistle was blown.
0: There are six officials on the field, and one of them blew their whistle.
1: So that's a touchdown for Winsboro. They extend their lead 27-14, pending the extra point. They want to go up by 14 again, double Commerce. If Commerce can't block this one. Now, Commerce very well could block it and run it back, but then Commerce will be kicking off from 15 yards deeper.
0: Right.
1: No.
0: 15 yards, yes.
1: Winsboro will be kicking 15 yards up.
0: Yeah, you're right. Yeah, we were backwards.
1: Yeah. I mean, we had Commerce being deeper, which is effectively what the thing is. They lose yards.
0: Right.
1: All right, so pending the extra point. Here's the snap, the kick, it's up, and it's good. Winsboro, 28. Commerce, 14. 2.5 minutes left in the first half. 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
1: 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We might have a special surprise for you. 2:32 left in the half. Here's the kick. It's an onside kick. It is touched by Winsboro before going 10 yards deep. Drive themselves into Commerce. This was kicked from the 40, and it was touched by Winsboro at the 36.
0: And a flag is down.
1: This should have been interference by Winsboro on Commerce, as Commerce is, I think, Jamie Brockway was trying to catch the onside kick that was bouncing. And a Winsboro player, he was getting in position. A Winsboro player touched the ball, and then they flattened Brockway down.
0: Absolutely. This should be interference on Winsboro.
1: Maybe. It should have been immediately called blown dead and a penalty as soon as Winsboro touched it. So I guess if there's a penalty and it's football, now I'm thinking more about this. I don't think there should be a penalty. If there was, it would be a late hit or unsportsmanlike, which is the same thing. But we'll see. The refs are conferring. The kick did not go 10 yards.
0: It did not.
1: Not even close.
0: Touched by a Winsboro defender, then fallen on by a Commerce receiving team member around the 40-yard line, which
1: the refs
0: would
1: all
0: be
1: standing
0: 10 yards from where they kicked it at the 50.
1: They didn't kick it at the 50. They kicked it at the 45. I said 40 a second ago, but I'm pretty sure it's 45.
0: You're right. Their kickoff team was lined up at the 50.
1: Yes. So the refs are all standing right around Commerce's 37-yard line. That's where all of the stuff happened. But that ball did not go 10 yards.
0: Here's where instant replay would come into favor.
1: No.
0: Kick off
1: from the 40. That's where the little X's are on the line. You kick off from the 40, 5-10. 5-10, 50. Yeah, ball was – they kicked off from the 45.
0: But they were assessed a penalty on the kickoff.
1: Yeah, so
0: they kicked off near
1: penalty.
0: The 50.
1: Are you kidding me?
0: Winsboro recovers? Absolutely not.
1: Oh, McSheffrey is hot. He's showing the refs how to count right now. I mean, was I wrong, Ryan? The only way I could have been wrong is if they kicked it off from the 50. But the little X's on the field, that's where they kick off from.
0: So 15 yards from the 40, 5, 10, 15 would have been the 45,
1: yeah,
0: which is not where they were lined up to kick. So they assessed the penalty wrong
1: and then they
0: on
1: just,
0: the kickoff.
1: Then they just gave Winsboro two more yards after all of that. And it's going to be a 1st and 8. No, the chain guys are moving.
0: This is not the right call, Kevin.
1: Not even close. That ball did not go 10 yards, and it got hit by a white jersey first. All right. Well, we don't have replays. Off to
0: Winsboro, first down.
1: But McSheffrey is still out there talking, and I'm pretty sure he's saying it's got to go 10 yards.
0: What we're looking at here is a 1st and 10 Winsboro from the Commerce 34-yard line, right to left across your radio dial.
1: And that's what's going to happen. It doesn't matter how much McSheffrey is correct.
0: It is absolutely correct. You hear the Commerce faithful agreeing with our stance on this. And play will resume.
1: Oh, this has got – the only good that can come from this is to fire up the Commerce squad. So let's hope that's what happens.
0: Turnover. Ball don't lie, Kevin.
1: 1st and 10 from the Commerce 34-yard line on the onside kick recovery. Here's a bootleg. Roll out to the near side. Takes off running Cadell, and he slides around the 32-yard line. It'll be a 2-yard gain, 2nd and 8.
0: Well played there by Brandon Anderson, not coming into contact with Cadell after he initiated his slide there. Dives over him to avoid the contact.
1: And Winsboro in great shape to Tecmo him here. And that is to receive the ball once again to start the second half. Score at the end of the first half. Score at the beginning of the second half.
0: Cadell going to gain 3 yards on this one.
1: I have him at 2. Let's not give them any more than they need. The refs are doing enough of that.
0: 2.
1: 28-14. Commerce takes another timeout. We'll take it with them. A quick one. It is 28-14, Winsboro, back with more Commerce Tigers football after this on KETR.
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1: Castleberry gets a handoff, gets 3 yards off right tackle. It'll bring up third and, oh, they're only giving him two, third and six. It's amazing they didn't give him 15 on the 2 yard run.
0: I'm right there with you, Kevin. Going to be third and six, right to left across your radio dials at home for these rugged Red Raiders.
1: The consensus is the ball traveled about 7 yards before Winsboro hit it.
0: Yeah, the booth consensus.
1: Yeah. All right, from the 30-yard line, here's the snap. Castleberry up the middle. He gets the first down, but he's taken down by Brandon Anderson, finishing him off. But they needed six. He got eight. Move the chains.
0: Winsboro here driving into the red zone, looking to score and extend their lead.
1: It was a good job by Winsboro, but Winsboro, they're good sports out there, and so, you know, they don't want bad calls there on their way. If that call got called for Commerce, you know, I'd take it. You don't have a choice, but.
0: Well, right, but we wouldn't be, you know, heralding the praises of that call.
1: No, we'd go, well, they got a stupidly lucky break. First and 10. One receiver, big formation, basically a goal line formation for Winsboro. Hand off to Castleberry, starts up the middle, goes out to the left, dodges one tackler, runs over a couple more and falls down. They do bring him down, but it's going to be 8 yards on the carry, second and two. That was a shifty good run for
0: it
1: Castleberry.
0: It was. Another timeout taken here by Commerce. No. By Winsboro.
1: We'll keep it here. Second and two for Winsboro. Commerce needs to dig deep and get some defense here. They're not getting any help anywhere in this game except from themselves.
0: Winsboro doing a great job of protecting the ball tonight. Both teams doing a pretty good job of protecting the ball, minus one turnover by Ferguson for Commerce.
1: Yeah.
0: Haven't been any interceptions, no fumbles for Winsboro.
1: And that is, now that you say it, that is how Winsboro got up by two scores early.
0: It
1: they
0: is.
1: They got the short field on
0: The fumble by Ferguson on the handoff.
1: That was a tough one.
0: It's going to be second and they only gave him seven on that one. Second and three. No, second and two. The scoreboard does not agree with the down marker.
1: I think our angle here looks weird and it's second and two. Because if you look at the actual depths where that's at, it's just beyond the second one, but it's not a whole third one. So, anyway, second and two from the 15-yard line. Here's a snap. Cadell going to keep it. Swinging out to the near side. Gets up to the 11-yard line. That's a first down.
0: Cadell, with help from friends there, plows over Donovan Maria to make that one happen.
1: 4 yards on the carry for Cadell.
0: Needed three, got four. Needed two, got four even.
1: Yeah. And so it'll be a first and 10 from the 11. They can get a first down without a touchdown by 1 yard. 9 seconds on the play clock till the half. They're going to take a timeout and kick a field goal.
0: 3, 2, timeout. Winsboro.
1: They take a timeout at 1 second. They're going to bring out the field goal team. It's time for a block return, Ryan.
0: That's what we need. We need to get these Commerce Tiger spirits up.
1: Let's see it. Let's make it happen. We've seen Brandon Anderson. It was three games in a row we got in there and got some blocks, although sometimes it looked like that, and we had some other players get blocks, too, for the Commerce Tigers. That part of the special teams has been outstanding. All right, they're lined up. This is going to be kicked from the 11-yard line. Here's the kick. It's up, and it's good.
0: That one kicked from the 16, Kevin.
1: Kicked from the 16. So a 26-yard field goal for Winsboro to extend their lead at halftime, 31-14. We'll be back in a couple of minutes to tell you how it happened. 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
1: So this game not going Commerce way at the half, down to the Winnsboro Red Raiders 31-14. Let's try to figure out how it got there. I didn't make a notation of all the calls we didn't like, but now we didn't like any of them.
0: Yeah.
1: So it was giving a fair shake until obvious chicanery happened. All right. So the Commerce Tigers won the toss and elected to receive.
0: They did.
1: Not the biggest fan of that, but they wanted to make a statement early. They did not. They punt. And then Winnsboro makes a statement early with a 79-yard touchdown run by Naree Castleberry. They go up 7-0 with 9:10 left in the first quarter. Then Ferguson has that fumble on the end around that Winnsboro recovers, and they drive down the field. They go 9 plays, capped off by a 5-yard Castleberry plunge, and go up 14-0 with 5:21 left in the first quarter. And then Aiden Brown comes to town. He gets a 50-yard run. 2 plays later, a 1-yard plunge to give Commerce 7, 14-7 with 3:08 left in the first quarter. Winnsboro forced to a punt, 3 and out. And Commerce answers with a 21-yard Brandon Anderson catch for a touchdown. And I think Donovan Maria caught a 20-yarder on that drive as well. So then they tie it up 14-14, just less than a minute into the third quarter. Mineola answers. They get the ball. They get a big 35-yard pass and then a 21-yard run, then a 5-yard touchdown run by Castleberry, and he really showed his stuff on that one.
0: He did.
1: He barreled over. He dragged Aiden Brown 5 to 7 yards down the field on the 21-yard run, and then he dragged Brandon Anderson into the end zone, just lowered his head and hit him and knocked him backwards full like that. Brandon Anderson isn't, you know, the biggest and heaviest guy in the world, but he can tackle.
0: He can. He's got a good wrap and tackle.
1: He's got
0: good
1: great
0: form.
1: Technique.
0: Good form.
1: And he just ran him over, which is not something you see that much. So they take the lead again, 21-14 with 10:08 left in the game. Commerce is forced to a punt after that. And Mineola answers on a long drive capped by a 1-yard Kai Cadell run.
0: Yes.
1: They go up 28-14, and there is a personal foul on that, on the extra point, so 15 yards tacked on. So Winnsboro winds up kicking off. Instead of from their 40, they kick off from the Commerce 45-yard line. They kick the ball, and at about the 38-yard line, Winnsboro hits it. By rule, the ball needs to go 10 yards before the kicking team can touch it, else it's a penalty, and the receiving team would receive it from the point of the foul, add 5 yards onto that. I believe it's a procedure penalty, 5-yarder. So they touch it after it goes 7 yards or so, and then give the ball to Winnsboro eventually on the play. They march down, get a field goal to end the half. A 26-yarder by Rudy Calderon. 31-14 at the half. This one's hurting a little bit, Ryan.
0: This one's hurting a lot. And the start district with an L, which it hasn't happened yet.
1: That's right. Commerce, get fired up. Commerce, this is the kind of thing you can get fired up over, too.
0: Absolutely. And if anybody can fire him up, it's Coach McSheffrey. He's got he's got some good halftime locker room talk to get these guys back in this one. So let's just quickly go over some stats here for these Winsboro Red Raiders. Total offense of 263 yards, and they are leaning heavy on the rush. Castleberry, 137 yards rushing tonight with a 79-yard long for a touchdown, but two other rushes for a touchdown, a total of three. Kai Cadell only passing three times tonight for 68 yards, hitting Cash Noble for 15, R.J. Woodfalk for 18, and Brady Bowles for 35. And that's the story of this one for the Red Raiders. All Castleberry all night, minus a one-yard rushing touchdown by Kai Cadell. As for Commerce, 171 yards of total offense, 111 of those rushing, 92 attributed to Aiden Brown with 1 one-yard rushing touchdown and a 50-yard long that set him up for that one. Kamani Graham tonight, 6 attempts for 19 yards. Aiden Brown passing, he is 4 of 8, 50% for 60 yards, a touchdown, and a 25-yard long. He hit Brandon Anderson for 22 and 9 for a total of 31, and Donovan Maria for 25 and a touchdown.
1: That doesn't count. Several huge plays that were called back on holding penalties to Commerce, which now you got to wonder.
0: You got to wonder. There was a major 60-plus yard bomb to Brandon Anderson caught
1: wasn't quite
0: near
1: that long, but about 40.
0: 40, sorry. Yeah. You know, caught near the red zone of Winsboro, called back for holding on a 3rd and 27.
1: Which usually, I mean, they probably were holding, but I'm just being a little bitter right now.
0: Or it was a 3rd and 17, bombed, caught by Anderson, called back for holding, which resulted in a 3rd and 27, set the scoreboard, but was actually more like a 3rd and 23.
1: Yeah, what the scoreboard had done, they added 10 onto it, but it was deep enough
0: close,
1: that it only
0: it
1: went
0: half
1: the
0: distance
1: to the goal. So it was less than that much. So then they came back. Donovan Maria did get that. The issue with that is that there were, I think, 3 holding penalties on that
0: in a
1: possession.
0: Row. Yes, it was 2 on that drive. They complete the first down to Donovan Maria for 25 yards, and then another holding penalty sets them back to 1st and 20. No. That holding penalty is declined.
1: That's right.
0: 2nd and 11.
1: Which was interesting. That made me feel like Winsboro just felt like it was not a good call.
0: Yeah.
1: And that kind of sportsmanship from them wouldn't surprise me. It's rare, and, you know, you don't have to do it or anything. But there was no strategic reason to decline that.
0: No, they should have taken the 1st and 20. Second, I'd rather have 1st and 20 than 2nd and 11.
1: And Josh Finney ain't dumb.
0: No.
1: Okay.
0: No.
1: I know that. So there's either something that he figured and calculated that we're unaware of, that we're not thinking of, or something like that. But it certainly was not a mental mistake by Josh Finney.
0: No.
1: He's a great head coach. He's doing just fine out there. He declined it. I'm going to go with he was being a sportsman. He didn't like the call. So
0: I can go with that as well.
1: All right. So that's how it is at half. Your Commerce Tigers are down big to the Winsboro Red Raiders, 31-14 at the half. And Winsboro gets it to start the second half. You don't want to miss it. If the Commerce Tigers dig out and win this one, it's going to be a beautiful Bodark Bash weekend here in Commerce. We'll send it back to the studio to look at some area scores, and we'll leave the crowd mic up. Hopefully Preston will be able to catch some of the mid-halftime festivities as they honor the 2001 Commerce State Championship team here tonight. And the Commerce Tiger, no, that's the Winsboro band out there.
0: It is.
1: We have some great bands in this district.
0: Incredible
1: Winsboro
0: bands.
1: One of them as well. So we'll send it back to the studio with Preston Norris. I'm Kevin Jeffries alongside Ryan Fulkerson. 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

0: It's the big Friday night scoreboard program right here on 88.9 KETR. Folks, it is halftime out there in Tiger Stadium. Your Commerce Tigers taking on the Winsboro Red Raiders. Game has been a really close one so far, at least early on. Winsboro started to run away with it a little bit into the half here. 31-14, Winsboro leads in that one, in case you're just joining us. Listening out here on my side of things, as we get ready here in just a few minutes for the 2001 Commerce Tigers State Championship team to be introduced before the home crowd and given their kudos. So just as the Winsboro band wraps things up here, they will be announced and welcomed out onto the field. In the meanwhile, thought I'd give you a couple of these district scores. Malakoff up 35-7 and Emory Raines up 35-14. Sending it down to the stadium now. Playing out with some band music. Sounds like they're still kind of arranging things down there with the bands. They're supposed to play or send out the state championship team right in between the two bands playing. So while we get ready for that, why don't I go ahead and run through a couple more of these scores. First off here, the Cooper Bulldogs, they're on the road up against the Honey Grove Indians. Cooper leads it there 21-6. That's a pretty good score for Cooper considering Honey Grove is completely undefeated. We'll see if Honey Grove can fix things at halftime. And, you know, I kind of predict this one to stay close in the second half or to get even closer. Caddo Mills up 30-0 at the half, leading over Waxahachie Life. Then I have the Sulphur Springs Wildcats up over the Kauffman Lions 35-14. Then I have the Greenville Lions on the road up against the Mount Pleasant Panthers. Things just haven't been going Greenville's way tonight, and Mount Pleasant, really good team at that level, up 21-0. Then I have the Rockwall Yellow Jackets on the road up against the North Forney Falcons. Rockwall leads it there 35-14. Then we have the Tom Bean Tomcats on the road up against the Rivercrest Rebels. Tom Bean leads in that one 21-14 at the half. Pottsboro up as well over Bonham, 56-14. Pottsboro Cardinals lead in that one at halftime. Then we have the Detroit Eagles playing host to the Quinlan Bulls Hornets. Detroit's controlled the game all through that one. They're up 26-7 over Quinlan Bulls in what has been a very strong showing for the Detroit Eagles. Then we have the Quinlan Ford Panthers playing host to the Van Alstine Panthers. Van Alstine's controlled the game in that one. A little surprising to me. Van Alstine looks really strong there. 28-0 up in that one. Might be just rearranging, but sounds like the band is starting to wind down. But, oh, maybe not. It's really hard to figure out when they're actually going to send out this state championship team. So we're going to take a break. And then I'm going to keep an ear out for it, and we'll swing back once they give the announcements for that state championship team. Stick around. It's your station, 88.9 KETR.
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1: Folks, here's the honoring of the 2001 state championship team from Commerce America.
2: Mr. High School Manager, consistent UIL Group 6 award winner and consistent UILPA area state and marching contest participant. The band would like to thank the WISD administration, the school board, and the band boosters for their unwavering support in their student, staff, and program. Your band directors are Cameron Warren, Eric Shamonic, Peter Marks, and Lewis Finnegar. One more time, the Luther High School Marching Band. Fans, please direct your attention to the 50-yard line as we welcome representatives from the 2001 Commerce Tigers State Championship football team. Joining us tonight are members of that championship team, including head coach Terry Crone. Please join us in giving these coaches, players, cheerleaders, and athletic trainers a big Tiger Stadium welcome and a well-deserved round of applause as we celebrate the team that brought home the 2001 State Championship. Always a Tiger.
1: And as we wind down there, the Tiger Marching Band getting ready to come onto the field. 2001, big year for the Commerce Tigers, won the state championship. We actually talked last year with one of the guys on that team, talked about what it takes to get there. And, you know, I think Commerce at halftime, I bet they're having some of those conversations right now. Down 31-14 to the Winsboro Red Raiders. You know, I feel like these are the type of games that really make teams. You know, sure, maybe you can have a conversation about some of the calls. I'm not going to have that conversation because that's not my job. But, you know, maybe you can have that conversation. But ultimately, the game of football is made in the plays that aren't decided by penalties. So I'm sure that Coach McSheffries is focusing on that as his guys get ready to come out of halftime. In case you're just with us, Commerce down 31-14 to the Winsboro Red Raiders, trying to get things figured out in this opening game of district play. Other action for the Commerce Tigers district going on right now. Emory Reigns up over the Eustis Bulldogs, 35-14. That's one I'm surprised with, as Emory Reigns is in the lead there. I was expecting Eustis to kind of dominate that game, as Emory Reigns looked really shaky in non-district. But that's the thing about non-district is it's never really a monolith of what a team's going to be. You really play non-district to kind of shake things out there and figure things out. And of course, for Eustis's case, the game's well from over, and there's still plenty of time to score. They're just winding down the second quarter, probably in halftime now as we speak. So that's one we're going to watch really close tonight, see if maybe the Eustis Bulldogs can pull something out of their hat and sneak up from behind and take down Reigns, or if Reigns will stay on top and carry into next week with a 1-0 slate in district play. Then on the other side of Commerce's district, we have the Malakoff Tigers on the road taking on the Mineola Yellow Jackets. Malakoff, one of those very dominant teams in this district, and they're showing it tonight, up 35-7 over the Mineola Yellow Jackets. It's been Malakoff all the time. They were shutting out Mineola till just a little bit into the second quarter, where Mineola was able to score a touchdown. But since then, it's been all Malakoff, and they're carrying that energy into halftime, which they've just entered. So I think Malakoff is going to keep a firm hold on that. If you know anything about the Malakoff Tigers from years past, it's that they are a second half team. They like to really put it on in the second half, wear other teams down, tire them out with no huddle, with very fast breaking passes. And, you know, then once the defensive line is kind of worn down, Malakoff loves to take it over the top when there's less

0: pressure, and they will throw the ball. So I'm really expecting that to be a very high scoring affair. Winsboro, as you've probably heard tonight, is a lot similar. They're also a bit of an air raid team. They've really gone through the air tonight against the Commerce Tigers, who should have the speed to keep up with that. Some penalties and things like that have set the Commerce Tigers back, and we'll see what kind of adjustments they can make as they come out of halftime. In about 4 minutes, we'll have the full call of the second half with our own Ryan Fulkerson and Kevin Jeffries. In the meanwhile, stick around. It's your station, after all. 88.9 KETR.
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forever, and that's a mighty long time. But I'm here to tell you, there's something else. The afterworld. A world of never-ending happiness. You can always see the sun. Day or night.

0: the Blake Cooper Field at Tiger Stadium in Commerce as the Winsboro Red Raiders head out onto the field. Bit of an extended halftime there. We got word that one of the the Winsboro marching band performance,
1: incredible.
0: That's definitely a squad that's trying to make it to state.
1: Oh yeah,
0: giant band they had out there, fantastic performance. Commerce did good too, but as the Commerce Tigers come onto the field, the issue with the Tigers was they had to share their performance field with both football teams, the cheerleaders and everyone else, as they were gearing up for the second half, because one of the Winsboro band performers. Or performers in the band performance.
1: Band members.
0: Yeah, I don't know if it was a band member or drill or, team.
1: Yeah,
0: or some, core,
1: somebody in the performance.
0: Yeah,
1: yes.
0: Someone in the performance was hurt, and it took a while to get them off the field. No word on that. Have no idea who it was, but we had a little extra time there. And plus, the honoring at halftime in the middle probably pushed the clock a little bit.
1: Extended the timeline just a touch. But both teams taking the field now, ready for some second half play, and hoping to see the Tigers come out with some momentum.
0: Yeah, they are on defense to start this one. And they're going to have to tighten up that Commerce defense. They're going to make some big stops in this. Down 31-14 to Winsboro to start the second half, and Winsboro will receive. But apparently, you can kick an onside kick for like 3 or 4 yards and recover
1: and fall on it.
0: So,
1: it's just yours. So let's do that.
0: Maybe Commerce will try and come out with an onside kick on this one. Let's see. That's not going to happen.
1: It's not going to happen. It would be spectacular if it did.
0: Yeah.
1: Or it maybe not spectacular, but it would feel like comeuppance.
0: They might try a regular onside kick. They're not going to try to abuse the bad call to refs.
1: No.
0: That's not going to work. But
1: I suspect this will not be an onside kick.
0: Commerce will kick from the 40. It darn well might be, though. A few years ago, Commerce really, and McSheffrey here 10 years now, they practice onside kicks religiously. All right, Commerce is approaching. Here's the approach, and the kick, it's high. Not an onside kick. It's going to be fielded at the 20. 25 in the middle of the field, cuts to the far side. Cuts up to the 35. Taken down just before the 40-yard line, and that's where the Winsboro Red Raiders will take over to start the second half, up 31-14 over the Commerce Tigers.
1: R.J. Woodfolk fielding that one for the Raiders, finally brought by Drew Ferguson near the 40-yard line. Woodfolk, a couple stiff arms in there to get himself some more room to move. They're going to spot this one at the 39, 38 and three quarters, really.
0: Yeah.
1: Platform 38 and three quarters. It'll get you to football warts. I don't know.
0: It'll get you to pig warts instead of hog warts. Here's the snap. Castleberry starts up the middle, swings it out to the far side. Brandon Anderson lowers the shoulder and bangs him out of bounds. Second down.
1: Love to see the Tigers key in on this one. Castleberry only going to pick up one here. Hopefully, we can shut down Castleberry in the second half and get that monster of a man contained.
0: He looks like he should be the offensive lineman out there.
1: He does. He's kind of a Travis Kelce built.
0: I was about to say a tight end build. He looks, at least in relation, when you see tight ends in relation to the other players, the comparison there, that's how he looks. Second and nine. Castleberry caught in the backfield by Jordan Walker, taken down at the handoff. He's losing about four.
1: Jordan Walker all over that one through the offensive line in a blink. Castleberry brought down for a loss, and that's exactly what we wanted to see coming out of that halftime locker room.
0: All right, back to the 36. Third down and 13. 31-14 Winsboro. Commerce defense so far standing them up to start the second half.
1: So we want to see here, third and long for these Winsboro Rugged Red Raiders.
0: Winsboro going to be running this clock for the rest of the half. You got the lead, running the clock.
1: No deep coverage here for Commerce.
0: Here's a snap, two-step drop, looking to the far side, flushed out to the near side, directing his receivers, throws over the middle, it's caught for the first down. So he goes down, and this was
1: second catch of the night for Brady Bowles. His first one, a big 35-yarder to convert a long third down. This one converts it again.
0: 19 yards. A 44. He's a big fullback looking. He winds up lining up in the tight end position, perhaps the split end position, but he just got lost there in the coverage. They found him. Cadell found him. First and 10 from the Commerce 45-yard line. Winsboro running as much clock as they can. 10 seconds on the play clock, up 31-14. Ball on the near hash, two wide receivers. Castleberry to the left of Cadell. Castleberry gets the handoff. Starts up the middle, goes left, plunges back through the middle of the line. Falls forward for 9 yards on the carry, maybe 10. One line judge, 9 yards, third and one, second and one.
1: Castleberry doesn't need long to build up that head of steam it takes for him to drag some momentum through that line. Only had about 2 or 3 yards to run before he was contacted by a Commerce defender.
0: Again, Winsboro has been in control most of this. They got up by 14. Scored on their first position, recovered a fumble, scored again, but Commerce battled back to tie it up, and then it's been all Winsboro since. Hands off to Castleberry, starts up the middle, goes left, plunges up right. He's got the first down.
1: Ball comes out, but the play's blown
0: out
1: dead.
0: Late, but they're saying it was blown dead. I think Winsboro recovered anyway, so. But it was probably an actual fumble, right? So he gets it up to the 31-yard lines. No, I have no faith. 5 yards on the carry.
1: 5 yards on the carry brings up another first and 10. Winsboro in control and driving down the field here, burning clock as they go. 9 minutes now to play in the third quarter.
0: 3 minutes already eaten away on this drive. We're on the fifth play. Clock still ticking. First and 10 from the Commerce 31-yard line. Commerce defense tightened up real quick, but they found 44.
1: Cadell limited on his passing game tonight, but he has completed 100% of his passes, 4 for 4 for 87 yards.
0: Winsboro takes the first time out of the night. We'll take it with them. 31-14 over Commerce, 8:41 left in the third quarter. More Tigers football when we return on KETR.
2: 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Now it's back down to Lake Charles to take on the McNeese Cowboys. East Texas A&M getting right back into Southland Conference play Saturday. 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
0: And welcome back to Blake Cooper Field at Tiger Stadium in Commerce. Winsboro, first and 10 from the Commerce 31. That's a false start.
1: There it is.
0: And they call it.
1: Sniffed out there by Jamie Brockway. He knew immediately, stood up and pointed.
0: Pushing back 5, first and 15 from the Commerce 36. A few dozen more of those would be nice.
1: Might even out the penalty ratio on the evening.
0: Commerce had a very tough first half, and it's not like Winsboro is not a very good team, and thus far has looked a little bit better than Commerce.
1: They have.
0: Commerce has been hurt a lot by penalties and some bad calls. Hand off to Castleberry up the middle. See orange jerseys around him, and he's still plunging forward. He finally squirts through the line after they blow the whistle. It's going to be a loss of one. No, that's a gain of 4. On the play for Castleberry.
1: As you said there, Castleberry taking the entire Commerce defensive, everybody, the secondary, the line, just dragging him with him in a sea of orange jerseys there, still fights and stays on his feet.
0: Some of that likely Commerce trying to swap at the ball. Second and 11. Two wide receivers near, none far. Castleberry gets the handoff, swinging out right to the left. Spin move around a couple of defenders and then gets taken down. After about 4, maybe 5 yards, will be third and long for Winsboro.
1: His feet finally taken out from under him by Luca Silvaggi for the Tigers. Going to give him 5.
0: No.
1: 4.
0: Four. It'll be 4. Sorry, I was thinking it was 2 or 3. No, and I should have known better. But they have the ball at the 28-yard line. So third and 7. Two receivers near. Two-step drop. Looking to the near side, throwing towards the end zone. He's got his man, touchdown.
1: That one caught by Cash Noble, who just had his man beat. Number 7, Jamie Brockway on coverage there. Noble just too fast.
0: Yeah, wide open once he got to the end zone. He just cut off of Carlos Rios, was the closest defender when he finally caught it.
1: 28-yard passing touchdown to Cash Noble. Extending the Winsboro lead now, 37 pending the extra point. Snap, kick, it's up. It is good. 38-0, Winsboro lead. 7 minutes to play in the third quarter. We'll be right back with more Commerce Tigers football after this.
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0: And welcome back to Tiger Stadium in Commerce. Winsboro about to kick this one off. I doubt they try another onside kick. They might not get quite as good a beneficial call from the refs when it's spotted at the normal position. Who knows? Here's the kick. It is a line drive deep. Lands around the 7-yard line. Bounces out of bounds at the 2. The Commerce going to gain a lot of yards on that one.
1: I thought that was going to be a touchback. Well chosen there by Xavier Askew not to field it and just to let it roll on out.
0: So they get good field position on this. But they got to do something. They need to score and score quick, Ryan.
1: They absolutely do. 171 yards total offense for Commerce compared to 329 yards by these rugged Red Raiders. Really showing the orange and black up tonight.
0: Commerce will start from their own 30-yard line on this fix and feed first down. Team is huddled up around the 22-yard line on the near side. Gage Irvin coming into the huddle.
1: I expect to see a lot of balls in the air on this one, trying to conserve some clock on this drive. Already run off to 7 minutes after the 6 minutes, 56 seconds after the first possession of the second half.
0: Yeah, there was a 8-play, 61-yard drive for Winsboro. 4 wide receiver set on this fix and feed first down. Sorry, 5 wide receivers. 5-step drop. Throws over the middle. He's got Donovan Maria. Hits a man. Tries to spin move out, but doesn't. But it's a huge play into Winsboro territory. First down, Commerce.
1: Donovan Maria starts in the running back position in that pistol formation, then motions out far side to be the third receiver on that far side. Just a good, nice go route there for Maria. Hit there at the near hash around the 50-yard line. Spotted at the 47.
0: 23 yards on the catch for Donovan Maria. Another fix and feed. First down for Commerce. Just 3 yards into Winsboro territory. Down 38-14. They need some points. 3 wide receivers far. 1 near. Shotgun formation for Brown. Here's a snap. 3-step drop. Moves up in the pocket. He's hit. Just as he throws, the ball falls incomplete. And I've never seen him get hit like that. Usually gets rid of it quicker, but he was waiting for his man, and he just got hit. Good defense.
1: Which is exactly what I preach, him waiting for that play to develop. Julian Moss just gets there too fast and wraps him up. Able to get that one away, though.
0: It's a good defensive play by the Red Raiders. 2nd and 10, 38-14. Winsboro over Commerce, 6:15 left in the third quarter. Commerce looking to the sidelines to get to the play. 2 receivers far, 1 near. Split end on the near side. Ball on the near hash. Here's the snap. Aiden Brown keeps it. Takes out to the far side. Starts in, then goes out. Looking to the sideline, trying to cut up. Spun around the 38. Driven out of bounds, just shy of the line to gain.
1: Aiden Brown there, able to read that play, see where the play's going, and goes opposite to that far sideline. He's going to get 8 or better They're giving him a first down. No. Down marker changed it back.
0: They give him the 38, 9 yards on the carry. It's third down and one for Commerce. Brandon Anderson on the far side, ball on the far hash. Long part of the field up to the near side. Donovan Maria split out wide here. Ferguson in the slot on the near side and Corian Ricks on the far. Shotgun formation. Anderson goes in motion. He gets the quick pitch. He's coming to the inside, trying to cut up. He's got a first down. Go down. Give him forward progress. Move the chains. Another fixing feet. First down for Commerce should be. But you never know with these Zebras.
1: They're going to spot it. You're kidding me. Shy
0: line.
1: Of the first down. Fourth and inches.
0: Yeah, this line judge is saying it's a first down. He's saying move it.
1: Okay, there we go. Now they move the chains. First down. 1 yard for Anderson on the catch.
0: So at the 37-yard line, Commerce has another fixing feed. First down, ball on the near hash. Anderson on the far side, Ferguson in the slot between he and Corian Ricks. Here's a snap, looking over the middle, throws and caught. First down, Commerce down to the 23.
1: Has his man, and it's Drew Ferguson making up for a drop early in the first quarter.
0: And that fumble. 14 yards on the catch by Ferguson.
1: Aiden Brown just throws a dart in there between the hands of a defender. I thought that one might have been picked.
0: Actually, given the 22, make that 15 yards on the catch. Here's the snap. Hand off. No, fakes it to Kamani Graham. Gets Brandon Anderson on the slant. Touchdown!
1: What an incredibly...
0: Mr. Anderson, second touchdown of the night.
1: What an incredibly developed play there. A good fake. Anderson just in the right spot, undefended. Aiden Brown able to thread that needle in there and get the TD. Kind of close this gap up a little bit.
0: Man, that slant with Anderson over the middle or deep post route, that post route is deadly. He's so fast, they have to play off. So he runs up a little bit, then slants in, and he's underneath the receiver. So all you got to do is have a clean passing lane. You hit that laser. Extra point is good. Commerce, 21, Winsboro, 38. There's still some more work to do out here, Tiger faithful. Stay tuned, and we'll tell you how it happens. It's Commerce Tigers football on KETR.
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9: It's the Big Friday Night Scoreboard Program. Got some Commerce District scores for you. Malakoff up over Mineola, 70-7 in the fourth. Then we have Emory Rains at home playing host to Eustis. Emory Rains leads it there 50-14 in the third. And then finally, we have our first final of the night. Canton takes it over Wills Point, 71-0 in a shutout. Sending it back to Tiger Stadium. Guys?
0: Wow, so that Canton win over Commerce wasn't their biggest win of the season.
1: And those are some scores. Emory Rains putting it on to Eustis.
0: Which I did not see coming. I was favoring Eustis in that one. I told you them Rains Wildcats
1: are scrappy.
0: Oh, I tell you, they can get after it. 4:46 left in the third quarter. Commerce down by 17, 38-21. Here's the kick. It's high, deep. Lands around the 10, takes a Commerce bounce, and gets out of bounds.
1: All the kicks going out of bounds tonight, Kevin.
0: Yep.
1: I think every kickoff has gone out of bounds minus a couple, minus two.
0: Yeah, many. Usually it's maybe one we see, and it seems to be a mistake. These are being kicked so close to the sideline.
1: It seems almost intentional.
0: Almost, yes. By both teams. I don't know what to say.
1: Surprising to me, though, I don't believe Nari Castleberry is their deep man.
0: No, it has been number three, R.J. Woodfall.
1: I think I would put Castleberry back there, give him plenty of time to build up ahead of steam.
0: Nah. Yeah, he's also your star, you know. I mean, Woodfall is too, but
1: a little smaller, a little carrying a little less momentum with him.
0: So Winsboro gets their own 30. Big formation, only one wide receiver in this set, two wing backs. Here's the snap. Castleberry gets it, swinging out to the left.
10: Caught by Jamie Brockway in the backfield for a loss.
1: Commerce finally keying in on Castleberry here. They can sniff out that bunch formation and know that Castleberry's coming with it.
0: Loses three on the carry. Back to the 27-yard line.
1: We have a Red Raider slow to get up.
0: Okay, official out. We'll take it with them. 4:19 left in the third quarter, 38-21 Winsboro. Winsboro has the ball. Commerce faces a second and 13 when we return. It's Commerce Tigers football on KETR.
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9: Preston Norris here in the studio. Got a couple scores for you. Starting out first here, Rivercrest at home playing host to Tom Bean. Tom Bean leads in the fourth, 49-20. Pottsboro on the road up against Bonham. Pottsboro leads it in that one, 72-14 over Bonham. Sending it back to Tiger Stadium, guys.
1: Pottsboro 72-14 over Bonham.
0: Wow.
1: Them Cardinals getting it done tonight.
0: Yeah, they are. I mean, their backups probably have 30 points.
1: Yeah, you'd suspect that they've pulled the starters after that big of a deficit.
0: All right, second and 13. One wide receiver on the far side, wing backs on each side. Big formation, play action. Roll out to the far side for Cadell. He's looking upfield. He tucks and runs, pushed out of bounds. Around the 33-yard line, it's going to be about a 6-yard gain and bring up third. And six, about third and six.
1: There to push him out. They're going to give him all the way.
0: What? Okay.
1: Okay.
0: Yeah.
1: Sorry, there to push him out of bounds. Out of Browns is what I was going to say, because it was Aiden Brown. He was there. Johnny on the spot.
0: Bless the line crew. I'm glad they're out there. They're a little rough tonight.
1: They're out of sync with the officials. Yeah,
0: they're getting well. Yes,
1: so
0: they
1: are. We.
0: Yeah. We might wrap up some of that in the post game for you, but all right, third and seven. Here's a snap, handoff to Castleberry. He's hitting the backfield, but stays up. Hit at the line of scrimmage, driven back, fourth down.
1: What a way for that Commerce defensive core to get him down.
0: They give him the 35, so it'll be a fourth and five.
1: Be a 1 yard gain for Castleberry.
0: Winsboro 38, Commerce 21. Commerce defense looking to make a stand here.
1: Love to see this. They came out of the halftime locker room with some pep in their step.
0: Big formation, one wide receiver out far. 12 seconds on the play clock. Changing the play or calling it in after they get it from the sideline. Here's the snap. Looking to throw to the sideline. Flushed out of the pocket. Launches it downfield, and he's got his man. Oh, my. Down to the Commerce 28-yard line. Huge pass play from Kai Cadell to Cash Noble.
1: An incredible leaping catch by Cash Noble, covered by the significantly shorter Lucas Silvaggi. Just can't get up there to interrupt it.
0: 37 yards by Cash Noble.
1: He's caught 80 yards on the night. He's their leading receiver. Seconded by Brady Bowles with 54.
0: He just had their touchdown, a 28-yarder, and followed that up with a 37-yarder. First and 10 from the Commerce 28. Here's the snap. Cadell going to keep it, coming to the near side, plunges up toward the middle, caught at the line of scrimmage, falls forward for a yard, second and 9.
1: Risky play for Winsboro to go for it on fourth down in their own territory, but it pays off for them. It's a bold strategy, some might say.
0: Yeah. 2:33 left in the third quarter, 38-21.
1: Aiden Brown in at the defensive end.
0: If you have heard us talking some about the refs, there was an onside kick by Winsboro in the first half that went 7 yards and was touched by Winsboro. On an onside kick, the ball has to go 10 yards. This was obviously a terrible call. Coach McSheffrey argued with it. for a long time, and Winsboro got it, extended their lead by another touchdown. Eventually on the drive. Here's the handoff. Or no, he's a keeper, takes over the left side, falls forward. He's going to get 3 yards on the carry. It'll bring up third and six.
1: Third and six, hit hard by number 52, Austin Cook, is Kai Cadell. Give him 4 yards on the rush.
0: So from the Commerce 24-yard line, and they are milking as much clock as they can. Of course they are. They're up 38 to 21. The clock is their friend if they just let it be free. On the far hash, big formation, two wing backs. Here's the snap, play action, bootleg to the left, looking towards the end zone. Kai Cadell jumps, throws, flag. What's that flag for?
1: Roughing the passer. He'd already thrown it when he was hit.
0: I do not agree with that call, Ryan.
1: That's my preliminary call. I haven't seen a signal from the white hat.
0: Let's see. I don't see how this could be on Winsboro, though. And they threw it at where the receivers were, not where the...
1: He threw it down past the line of scrimmage.
0: It could have been defensive holding, perhaps, and that would make a lot more sense than a roughing the passer.
1: He was out of the pocket. It can't be roughing the passer.
0: Yeah, it could only be a late hit, and he was hit as he threw. I think this is going to be defensive holding. Ineligible man downfield. He took too long on it. Winsboro pulling it back. Commerce accepts the penalty. He's going to push him back 5 yards.
1: That's a break for Commerce.
0: Fourth and 11, and that is often what happens when a play takes so long. I didn't even think about ineligible man downfield, but it makes perfect sense. You see it often at all levels of football when a play takes a long time and you have a quarterback who scrambles and runs a lot.
1: You get a lineman down there looking to cover for his quarterback on a lead block. And
0: doing his job.
1: Yeah.
0: All right, third and 11. Three receivers near. None far, ball on the far hash. Castleberry to the left of Cadell. Play action. Castleberry looking upfield, flushed out to the far side, looking towards the end zone. He's going to run. And he got way more yards than he should have. The Commerce defense let him through. Four defenders there. He squirts through. He gets about 8 yards on the carry. Fourth and two.
1: That's not what you want to do right there. You want a big third down stop. Just nobody in the area when Cadell goes to scramble. Looked to pass there. Tried to check it down. Didn't have anybody available. And
0: all the credit to Cadell with the pump fakes. He pushed the defense back and off a little bit, too. So, very savvy play from the junior quarterback.
1: Here they come to kick a field goal.
0: Now it'll be kicked from the 27-yard line. So, a 37-yard field goal attempt, 40-yard long for Rudy Calderon. Here's the snap and the kick. It's up. It's got the distance.
1: It's good.
0: And it's good. Tack three more on for Winsboro. 41-21, a 20-point lead with 12 seconds left in the third quarter. More Tigers football after this on KETR.
12: 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Snap Judgment. Storytelling with a beat. Do not miss it.
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0: Three more points for the Winsboro Red Raiders. Now they're up by 20, 41-21 over the Commerce Tigers. And they took a long time on that drive, too.
1: Yeah, it's that we've seen three possessions in the third quarter, and there's 12 seconds remaining on the clock.
0: There's 4 minutes and 28 seconds on that drive, an eight-play drive for a field goal.
1: Here's Calderon back out to kick this one off.
0: Here's the approach and the kick. It's high, it's deep, and it's fielded at the 10. Up to the 15, 20. Gets caught around the 18 and taken down. Commerce will take over right around their 19-yard line. So good special teams coverage by Winsboro.
1: That one fielded by Malik Garcia. No?
0: No. He graduated.
1: Fielded by Matthew Williams. Malik Garcia. I keep wanting to call Kamani Graham Malik Garcia. It was fielded by Matthew Williams, number six, at around the 10-yard line.
0: Wasn't even a 13.
1: I'm telling you.
0: Hey, we miss you, Malik. That's all that means. From the Commerce 19, almost the Commerce 20-yard line, but not quite. 7 seconds left in the quarter. Commerce down by 20 on this fix and feed first down. Ball on the far hash. Three receivers near, one far. Graham in the backfield with Brown. Three-step drop. He's got time to pass. Looking downfield. Fires and in and out of two defenders' hands. Brandon Anderson not able to get a piece of it. Looking to find him in between the double coverage.
1: That one tipped up by Cy Erickson and Cash Noble.
0: 1 second left in the quarter. I can't believe that wasn't picked off.
1: That could have been disastrous, Kevin.
0: But it was high. I mean, I guess the angle of descent was pretty strong.
1: It was.
0: But because Cash Noble had to really jump and reach to get a tip on it. Second and 10. Here's the snap. Hand off to Kamani Graham coming to the near side, trying to get the sideline. Can't quite get it. Gets up to the 32, shoved out of bounds just as he gets there. And that's the end of the third quarter. Commerce down by 20 as we're taking it to the fourth. More Tigers football after this on KETR.
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0: They're flipping sides of the field. Kamani Graham gets it up to near the 35-yard line, which will bring up
1: a first down.
0: First down.
1: A fix and feed first down.
0: First down, so that's going to be 10 yards on the carry. I thought it was two. The perspective really got me on that one.
1: The perspective on that one was weird. He was running diagonally and towards us, so hard to see from across the field. Yeah, they started that one on the far hash. He ended on the near sideline.
0: Running out to the far side. Brandon Anderson falls down in pain. He gets back up. He's fine. First and 10. Fix and feed first down. Receiver stacked near and far. Aiden Brown keeps it. Through the middle of the field. He's to the 45, 50. Takes it to the sideline. Trying to outrun the defense, and he will. 20, 15, 10, 5. Touchdown! An incredible block by Jordan Walker to spring him in for six.
1: Got several lead blocks on that one. Aiden Brown assisted by the whole Tiger family all the way to pay dirt.
0: 65 yards. Touchdown, Aiden Brown.
1: Here's the PAT waiting. 27-41 the score. 11:45 to play in the fourth quarter.
0: Oh, and that block by Jordan Walker at the end. Woo! Kick is up, and it's good. Commerce tack 7-8, 7 on. 28-41 Winsboro, still in the lead. Still a lot of work to be done in this one, but we got time. 11:45 left in the game. More Tigers football after this on KETR.
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9: Preston Norris here in the studio. Got some area scores for you. Starting out first, Mount Pleasant at home, playing host to Greenville. Mount Pleasant leads it there 35-7 in the fourth. Then we have the Sulphur Springs Wildcats at home, playing host to Kaufman. Sulphur Springs leads in that one 56-27. And then finally, the Cooper Bulldogs on the road, taking on the Honey Grove Warriors. Cooper leads it in that one 49-21. Sending it back to Tiger Stadium, guys.
0: So the Commerce Tigers and the Winsboro Rugged Red Raiders trading scores to start the second half. Winsboro opened up with a touchdown. Commerce got a touchdown. Winsboro gets a field goal. Commerce gets a touchdown. I don't know if we have enough time to keep trading field goals for touchdowns. Here's the kick. It's high. It's deep. Fielded at the 17. On the near side, starts cutting across the middle of the field, slides down around the 16-yard line after he reverses course, loses yards that he had. Commerce, special teams, pinning them deep.
1: Cash Noble fielded that one, brought down by sophomore Austin Searcy, a name we've called some this season. Excited to see him develop. That one's going to be good starting field position for this Commerce defense.
0: From the Winsboro 17-yard line, 11:38 left in the game. Commerce down 41-28. Aiden Brown with two long touchdown runs. Actually, I take that back. Two long runs, one for a touchdown. One got within 3 yards of it. So Winsboro going to be looking to milk more clock here for sure. First down, one wide receiver. Handoff, Castleberry hitting the backfield and taking down there. Oh, Ryan, I got excited. I saw the white hat react real strong and run in. I thought maybe there was a fumble, but no, he holds on. Goes down for a 2-yard loss.
1: Just trying to break that scrum, the white hat. I love to see Castleberry getting a little bit shut down here in the second half.
0: Pushed back to the 14-yard line. Break the huddle. One wide receiver on the far side. Here's the snap. Read option. Keeps it. Cadell. It's taken down at the 15. That'll be a 2-yard gain. Third and 10.
1: This is a long third down situation. We've seen Cadell drop back and throw some deep passes that are complete downfield.
0: No, that's a 0-yard gain. They're giving him no yards on that.
1: Third down.
0: Good. And 12.
1: Third down and 12. No deep coverage here for the Tigers set up yet.
0: See how many receivers they put out. Still one wide receiver. Here's a snap. Three-step drop. Finally under pressure. Flushed out. Tosses down the far sideline. Into coverage. Hit. Commerce knocks it away. Great defense by Luca Selvaggi.
1: Luca Selvaggi and Brandon Anderson coming across the field to help him defend. That one intended for Cash Noble just couldn't get up over the defenders to keep it.
0: It's kind of a forced throw for Kai Cadell. But with a lead like that, you kind of had that luxury. But still fourth and 12. Would have been better if it was picked off. Oh, they were all up in the air, flat, like parallel to the ground. That was all of the athletes on that play were pretty amazing. And Commerce defense comes up bigger. And one of the Commerce defenders, slow to get up, falls down on the far sideline.
1: Up and running off under his own power.
0: Yeah, now he's jogging under his own power. So timeout on the field for this fourth and 12. We'll keep it here. Commerce down 41-28 to Winsboro. And this is
1: Winsboro debating keeping their offense out there on this fourth down, trying to extend this lead so Commerce doesn't have any time to come back. This one a...
0: Yeah, we'll see. Josh Finney's smart.
1: This one a 13-point deficit now.
0: So chances are if he does something I think is dumb, I'm wrong.
1: Notably, a smart head coach, Josh Finney. 28-41, the score here. Commerce comes back with two touchdowns. No. Yes.
0: Yeah, this should be down by
1: 13.
0: 13. Two touchdowns, two extra points, wins. All right, Azabian Askew back deep. We haven't seen a lot of him in the last couple of games. Definitely a playmaker for Commerce. from the 15-yard line, punt formation. Here's the snap. Here's the punt. It's high. Coming to the near side, away from the return man. It lands around the 49 and takes a Winsboro bounce. They're going to spot it at the 44-yard line of Commerce. Good field position for the Tigers.
1: Love to see Aiden Brown and company come out here with good field position, almost in Winsboro territory. I hope to see them do something with this. They've come out, oh, yeah, and they've been productive in the second half. We just got to see a little bit more of it. They got to fight through these last 10 minutes and 6 seconds.
0: The offense has got to get it done, and you would feel real good about it, but the defense has still got to stop Winsboro and stop them in a timely fashion. That is tough. Commerce has two timeouts left, so does Winsboro.
1: And the two-minute warning.
0: Jordan Walker coming out on offense. He's going to be
1: slot position.
0: One of three receivers on the far side, bunched up, one receiver on the near. Here's a snap, hand to Kamani Graham, straight up the middle. He gets hit at the line of scrimmage, falls forward for a two-yard gain. Fixing feet, first down, is now second and eight.
1: That's all right. Get those 2 yards out of the way.
0: I think they ran out of play clock on that, Ryan. They were trying to get five wide receivers out there and split the defense and create some running room for Kamani Graham. They had to rush the snap.
1: Going to see him here not trying to burn much of this play clock. 9:40 and counting to play in the night.
0: Here's a snap. Quick throw. Screen to Anderson, but it's low. He can't pick it up. Third and eight.
1: Aiden Brown tonight, 8 of 15 completed passes.
0: Was there a flag on the play?
1: I don't see one.
0: No. All right. Sorry, I guess I'm paranoid. 41-28 Winsboro. 9:35 left in the game. Commerce, third and eight at their own 46. Three wide receivers on the far side, none on the near. Here's the snap. Read option. Under pressure, throws. Walker almost makes his way back to get it. Aiden Brown had to let loose of that with two defenders on top of him. He's parallel to the ground, lets the ball loose. Walker doesn't turn around in his route until late and almost is able to make the amazing catch and haul it in.
1: That was a check down by Aiden Brown is all that was, looking for somebody to get it downfield. Eli Groeder for the Winsboro Red Raiders all up in his grill. Brings up fourth down here. This is a big one.
0: Yeah,
1: Brandon Anderson out to punt.
0: Out to punt. We'll see if they do any trickery here. Aiden Brown also staying on the field.
1: They're keeping the offense.
0: Brandon Anderson going to split out wide. 8, 7, 6, 5, 4 on the play clock. They're not going to get this off. They need to take a timeout. We'll take it with them. 4th and 8 when we return for the Commerce Tigers with more after this on KETR.
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1: Touchdown.
0: Touchdown. 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
1: An incredible deep bomb by Aiden Brown. That's exactly what you need to get this offense and this crowd fired up, Kevin.
0: Fourth and eight. And it goes all the way for six. 54 yards for the touchdown. His third of the night.
1: Brandon Anderson had his man beat, but just barely. Aiden Brown comes over the top and places it just perfect.
0: You give Anderson a couple of seconds to run downfield, he beats almost everybody. Walker coming onto the field late. We'll see how that amounts, and it's going to be too many men on the field or false start or something. It's a procedure penalty. Push him back 5 yards and kick the extra point again.
1: That's all right. You need this extra point to keep you in the game. Well, technically, if you make the next one after the next touchdown, you tie. But you need to hold Winsboro on this next possession.
0: You'd have to get a 2-point to win. It's much better to win on an extra point if you can hold Winsboro. And they have a good field goal kicker. So you don't just have to hold them out of the end zone.
1: You have to hold them at least outside the 30-yard line. 40-yard long for Calderon.
0: All right. Commerce going to be kicking this from the 15-yard line. It's where Donovan Maria is the holder. Kicking the ball. Is that Drew Ferguson? Here's the snap. The kick. It's up. And it's no good. Just wide left. And that is not Ferguson. That's 16, Jonathan Martinez. It missed it by about half an inch.
1: Just the hair on your chinny chin chin, Kevin.
0: All right. 34-41. Winsboro still leading in this one by, what was that, seven?
1: Yeah. No. By eight. Yes, by seven to tie.
0: We talk for a living. We don't math. Back with the kickoff after a quick break. It's Commerce Tigers football on KETR.
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3: Preston Norris here in the studio. Got a couple final scores for you. Starting out first here, Canton Eagles get it done over Wills Point 71-0 tonight. Van Alstine on the road tonight as well, going up against the Quinlan Ford Panthers. Van Alstine takes it in that one 49-7. Then finally, the Campbell Indians were at home yesterday taking on Cedar Hill Newman. That's the Warriors. Campbell gets it done there 75-24. Sending it back to Tiger Stadium. Guys.
0: Fielded at the 15, up to the 20, coming to the near side, 25-30, runs out of bounds nonchalantly around the 34-yard line. That's where Winsboro will take over with decent starting field position.
1: That's Trenton Hill for those rugged Red Raiders fielding that one and able to come across. It's not the field position that you'd want as the Tiger defense, but it's not terrible. You just need to hold them to a three and out here, get that ball back, and go down and score. Well, really, at this point, they can... Clock, 9 minutes 11 to play.
0: Yeah, you've got some room to work with, but you can't let them score.
1: One of the Commerce coaches down there getting this crowd hyped up.
0: Come on, get loud on offense, Tiger faithful. It's first and 10 for the Winsboro Red Raiders from their own 33-yard line. 9-11 left in the game. Two receivers far, one near. Here's the snap. Hands off to Cap. No, keeps it straight up the middle. Kai Cadell. 10, 11 yards on the carry, first down. We'll give them 10. A fake handoff, read option.
1: That's the danger you run into when you have somebody out there that's a threat like Nareem Castleberry.
0: They also have come out in this traditional passing offense formation instead of the big formation they have been running. Two receivers far, one near, first and 10. Here's the snap. It's going to be offsides for Commerce, but it's caught over the middle. It's going to be more than that. To the 45, into Commerce territory. Number 44 falls down around the 41. Once again, getting it done when it matters the most, Brady Bowles.
1: That's Brady Bowles with another big catch for the night here. Finally upended, just ankle tackled by Lucas Silvaggi. Takes a hop, skip, and a jump on 1 foot before he falls to the turf.
0: 16 yards on the catch. He got 3 catches on the night, all of them big. The tight end formation. First and 10 in Commerce.

0: territory at the Commerce 41. Winsboro up 41-34 over the Tigers. One receiver far, two near. Ball on the far hash. Wide side of the field is the near side. Castleberry to the right of Cadell. Here's the snap. Read option. Keeper for Cadell. Straight up the middle. Is going to get 6 yards on the carry. Maybe seven. 6 yards, second and four.
1: What a way to work by that Red Raider defensive line, just making a hole for Cadell to take that one straight up the gut.
0: Great coaching calls by Josh Finney. He split the defense out wide, and then they're using Castleberry as a decoy.
1: As bait.
0: And Cadell's getting 5, 6, 7, 8 yards of pop here. And then when they really need it, he can go deep or give it to Castleberry. All right, here's the snap. Three-step drop. Under pressure, flushed out of the pocket, he gets away, fires at the last second along the sideline. I think it's caught.
1: That was an incredible sidearm throw caught by Cash Noble for a big first down and puts him in field goal range.
0: 8 yards on the catch, first down at the Commerce 27-yard line. That was a fantastic play by Cadell. Heads up, he escaped the pocket, got away from pressure, and fired it on the sideline. Then a great catch on the sideline, tiptoe, at least one.
1: At the risk of sounding like Chris Collinsworth, that looked very Patrick Mahomesian.
0: Yeah. All right, first and 10, Commerce 27. Defense needs a stop. It'd be a great time for Commerce to get a takeaway. Man in motion. Cadell going to keep it once again. Off left tackle, big room to run. He's going to get another 7, 8 yards on the carry. Eight.
1: These Tigers too worried about stopping Castleberry. They're letting Cadell through for big runs every time.
0: To the 19-yard line inside the red zone.
1: These Red Raiders in good field goal position already, looking to put a touchdown on this one and cap the night off. 6:45 to play. It could happen.
0: 20 seconds on the play clock. They are milking that. Second and two. 41-34 Winsboro. Commerce defense has been a sieve on this drive. This is more a testament to play calling and performance by Winsboro than anything else. Here's the snap. Hand off to Castleberry. Straight up the middle. Shrugs off one tackle. Not the second. Needed two. Got three. First down.
1: Finally brought down by Jamie Brockway, but not before reaching the line to gain and giving him another set of downs.
0: At the 16-yard line, first and 10. 6:14 left in the game. Commerce down by seven. Breaking the huddle. Two receivers stacked on the near side, spreading the defense as far as they can. One on the far side. Here's a snap. Hand off to Castleberry. Caught at the line of scrimmage. Dragged backwards. They're trying to swap that ball out, but Castleberry doing a good job of holding on to it. Third and 11.
1: Great job of defending that ball by the Red Raiders. By the Red Raiders all night.
0: Sorry, second and 12.
1: It's going to be a loss of two on that one.
0: Yeah.
1: For Castleberry.
0: Back to the 18.
1: Good job of the Tiger defense sniffing that one out. Need to keep doing it.
0: Two receivers near, one far, ball in between the hash marks. Castleberry to the left of Cadell. Here's a snap, three-step drop. Flushed out of the pocket, fires towards the sideline, out of bounds. Third down.
1: That one intended again for Cash Noble. Couldn't quite get it there.
0: I think that was intentionally out of bounds, too. Very savvy play by Cadell. I've been real impressed by him tonight, Brian.
1: Yeah, only a junior, and he's playing very high IQ football this evening.
0: Got good skills. He runs well enough, and he can definitely throw very good.
1: Completed all but one of his passes tonight for 176 yards.
0: Oh,
1: my touchdown.
0: Goodness. That's fantastic. 5:05 left in the game, 41-34. Yeah, Winsboro has played. They've answered the question tonight. It's like, how are these teams going to stack up? Stack up pretty well. Winsboro has been on the better edge for most of it. Third and 12, big formation. Here's the snap. Handoff straight up the middle for Castleberry. It's going to be two down. They're going to kick a field goal, Ryan.
1: They're going to kick a field goal, put this one out of one touchdown range.
0: Yeah. They get 1 yard on the carry. It's fourth and 11 as they bring out the field goal unit.
1: Way to recover for that for the Commerce defense, though. Not quite set. Not ready for that ball to be snapped.
0: little bit of trickery there as they were still looking, you know, kind of towards the sideline, you know, acting, as it were. 4:30 left in the game.
1: You need a
0: going
1: block
0: for the
1: here.
0: Field goal. This will be kicked from the 24-yard line, 34-yard field goal. Kick is up, and it is good.
1: Rudy Calderon automatic inside that 40-yard line.
0: Brandon Anderson got close, but not close enough. Winsboro extends their lead with a 34-yard field goal. 44-34, 10 points for the Commerce Tigers to try to dig out of. 4:21 left in the game. Oh, it's going to be a task. We'll be back and see if it happens. It's Commerce Tigers football on KETR.
2: 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I'm Laura Rice. Texas Standard examines the possibilities and anxieties surrounding AI at a moment that could be a turning point in history. Our special program, The New Wild West, Texans on the AI Frontier. 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
0: And welcome back. 10-point deficit for Commerce Tigers. 4:21 left in the game. It's going to be a tough deficit. They'll need to get an onside kick and likely will not have the refs make a huge mistake and just give them a free possession on that one, as did happen in the first half. This one's kicked out of bounds. Commerce will have decent field position on this drive, but they need to score and score quick, Ryan.
1: They need to conserve this clock, too. Expect to see this ball in the air a lot on this drive.
0: We were talking in the break, and Winsboro essentially – we will review film, and if you listen next week and we look at it and it doesn't look as egregious as it did here, as everyone here in this stadium thought it looked, we'll correct that and apologize next week. But it seems like a really bad call gave Winsboro a bonus possession that they did score a touchdown on, being down by 10 with 4:20 left in the game. An extra touchdown makes a big difference.
1: It makes a huge difference. That's the difference between Commerce needs a touchdown to tie, and they need they need two possessions to win this game in 4 minutes.
0: But at the end of the day, that's how football go. Commerce, fix and feed first down at their own 30-yard line. Here's the snap. Throw, Aiden Brown. It's caught. The 38 turns around, trying to get upfield. Fumbled. It's still being banged around. Let's see what happened. Will Commerce catch a break? It looked like Winsboro was going to come up with this easy, but the ball was still squirting around. Commerce ball.
1: Oh, my gosh.
0: Woo! 8 yards on the catch. Brandon Anderson.
1: No, Drew Ferguson, number 15, caught that. Sorry, I don't know if Brandon Anderson came up with it, but it was caught by Drew Ferguson.
0: Okay. All right, well, 8 yards on the catch regardless. So second and two from the 38-yard line. Here's the snap. Three-step drop. Firing deep over the middle for Anderson. It's overthrown and intercepted. Anderson pulled up instead of going deep, and it's coming back. 40. 45 taken out of bounds around the 48-yard line, and that's a dagger in the heart, Ryan. Oh, my goodness.
1: That's the game right there, Kevin. Noble catches that one.
0: I think Anderson thought it was looked up and thought it was going to come down short, and he pulled off his route and it went way over his head. The defense adjusted right.
1: That's what I was talking about in the pregame. Aiden Brown trying to force plays that aren't there.
0: Well, I think that was kind of miscommunication too. We did see Brandon Anderson limping a little bit earlier in the game, so it might have affected his speed downfield, but they definitely weren't on the same page. Aiden Brown was going as deep as he could to take advantage of Anderson's speed, and Anderson cut his route off because he was underneath all of the defense. And they've done both of those all night. All the slants are underneath, and all the go routes are over the top.
1: Are over the top, right. That one you're right, miscommunicated.
0: All right, so Winsboro takes over at their own 43-yard line. Handoff. Coming to the near side. Comer swiping at the ball. Whistle blew, and then they pulled it free. But that's going to be no gain for number 14, Catch Pope.
1: That's actually going to be a loss of three for Catch Pope. Second and 13.
0: That's not where they have the ball.
1: Yeah, it's true. That's going to be a loss of one is where they have the ball spotted.
0: No, there's no loss where the ball is spotted in the line.
1: No, you're right. That's a perspective
0: marker
1: issue.
0: Is. The second down marker is 3 yards behind the line of scrimmage marker. Don't know why. All right, so no gain because that wasn't first
1: no
0: and
1: gain.
0: 13.
1: You're right.
0: Catch Pope once again on the carry. Flag on the play.
1: This looks to be in the area of holding.
0: But you got to hand it to Winsboro. They did have four defenders back there, too.
1: They did.
0: They were playing prevent defense. They knew you'd be looking for Brandon Anderson. That might have been why Brandon Anderson cut his route short because he saw all that coverage.
1: That would have been a good IQ play for him if he'd have been on the same page with Aiden Brown.
0: Right.
1: They're walking this one off.
0: Against Commerce?
1: Against Commerce. Defensive holding.
0: On a run play. That's fancy.
1: Gotcha. That's offensive holding on Winsboro. It was declined. Brings up third down. The down marker just needed to be adjusted. He was improperly positioned.
0: Okay. All right. Well, thank you, Randy Starks. Two wide receivers far, one near. It's a keeper. Plunges up the middle and first down.
1: That's
0: Gets
1: Kai Cadell.
0: Gets it into Commerce territory to the 40-yard line. So that's going to be a 10-yard carry.
1: 2 minutes, 20 seconds to play on the night.
0: A two-minute warning and one timeout for Commerce. 10-point deficit. Winsboro's almost in field goal range. That interception was a backbreaker. That's what you have when you get your team. You want to put the other team in desperate situations like that
1: That's
0: making risks, so you got to credit Winsboro with that.
1: And Winsboro knew what they were doing, like you said, in that four deep coverage, that prevent defense. They were looking for it downfield. That's why Cash Noble was back there.
0: 2 minute warning. First and 10 for Winsboro. When we return, they're up 44-34 of the Tigers. It's Commerce Tigers football on KETR.
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7: Preston Norris here in the studio. Got a couple district scores for you. Starting out first here, the Eustis Bulldogs on the road up against Emory Raines. Emory Raines leads in that one 57-29, just a minute or two left to go in the fourth. And then finally, I have the Malakoff Tigers on the road up against Mineola. They get it done 70-7, your final in that one. Malakoff takes it. Sending it back to Tiger Stadium, guys.
0: All right, first and 10 from the 42. Here's the snap, handoff. 1 yard on the carry
1: for Catch Pope.
0: Second and 9 from the Commerce 40-yard line. 1:40 left in the game. Commerce down 44-34 to Winsboro.
1: Needs two possessions to win this game. One timeout.
0: It may just all be over but the crime. I mean the crying.
1: I'm going to be doing some of that on my way home, Kevin.
0: Oh, yeah, me too. This one's tough. I think Winsboro was played sharper tonight, a little bit better, but they got help as well.
1: They did, and it stings even more knowing that this is a revenge game for them.
0: Yeah. All right, second and 9. Here's the snap. Cadell going to keep it. Off right tackle. Gets caught just past the line of scrimmage and taken down by Ferguson. Bring up a third down with 1 minute left in the game. Commerce takes their timeout. We'll keep it here.
1: actually taken down by 25, Alan Rios.
0: Oh, excuse me. I saw the five. I thought it was Ferguson.
1: Yeah, I would have made that exact same mistake.
0: All right. So they have it up to the Commerce 37-yard line. A reminder, it is Bodark Bash weekend in Commerce. KTR has some special giveaways to put in your hands. Come visit us on the downtown square tomorrow. We'll be there all day long. If you get there early, you get to see the parade or have some of that pancake breakfast you love so much. And the A&M Commerce Lions are on the KTR airwaves, not at home. It is always kind of cool when the Lions are at home on Bodark Bash weekend and the Tigers. We got the Tigers at home tonight. Bash officially begins this evening. They got live music on the square right now. If you wanted to head down there and kind of wash this one away, barring miracles, Winsboro's going to start off their district record 1-0 in Commerce. 0-1. It'll be Commerce's second loss on the season, but clearly the most important one, falling to Winsboro. 3rd and 6. There's a snap, handoff, off left tackle. He's got a first down, and that's going to be your ball game, most likely.
1: 50 seconds to play.
0: Yeah, they'll still have to snap it again.
1: 40 seconds on the play clock.
0: They'll take a knee and take a win, so your Commerce Tigers are going to fall short as district play begins. In the last game of September, and you hear the Raider fans, who traveled very well.
1: Very well.
0: They've got the visiting side almost filled up. Commerce was filled up, too, tonight. But certainly not the result that you wanted to give the 2001 state championship team that was honored tonight, nor the Hall of Honor inductees. And on the night when Blake Cooperfield was officially dedicated here at Tiger Stadium, a tough loss for the Commerce Tigers, but the Winsboro Red Raiders can be proud of their performance tonight. Commerce, it's a bitter taste. You feel like you didn't play as good as you needed to win, but you'll never really know because Winsboro got help with an egregiously bad call. That's your final. Winsboro 44, Commerce 34. We'll wrap it up when we return. It's Commerce Tigers football on KETR.
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0: Commerce playing the alma mater there. As the Tigers line up along the football field facing the stands. A tough loss, definitely, to start district for the Commerce Tigers, losing to Winsboro 44-34. And we'll go over a little bit. I'll go over the first and second half, and Brian will bring you the stats. We'll try to make it as quick as we can. But Commerce received, won the toss, and elected to defer to the second half, which is not what I thought they would do once district started. I thought they'd, you know, try that. But they wanted to start strong. And that's assuming, of course, that we saw everything correctly. Ryan was locked onto it while I was talking. So it is possible. The refs made an indication that wasn't accurate.
1: He approached the Commerce captains, tapped him on the shoulder, indicated receive after the coin toss.
0: There you go.
1: So,
0: all right. Well, in any event, Commerce didn't score. They were forced to punt on the first possession, and a 79-yard touchdown run by Nari Castleberry got the scoring started for Winsboro, 7-0 with 9:10 left in the first quarter. Commerce on their next possession fumbles. Gives the ball away, and that in the ensuing drive by Winsboro is a 5-yard Castleberry touchdown, 14-0 with 5:24 left in the first quarter. Commerce then comes back and is propelled to a 1-yard Aiden Brown touchdown plunge after he scampers 50 yards down the field, 14-7, Winsboro, 3:08 left in the first quarter. Then they hold Winsboro to a 3-and-out and a punt. And Commerce comes back, gets a big 20-yard run play, and a 21-yard pass to Brandon Anderson, ties it at 14 with 11:14 left in the first half. Winsboro comes back, gets a 5-yard touchdown run by Castleberry, takes a 21-14 lead, and then they extend that by 14 again, take a 14-point lead once again on a 1-yard Cadell plunge after forcing Commerce to punt. Now, it was on the extra point that a penalty came on Commerce that while Winsboro was up 28-14, Commerce got a 15-yard unsportsmanlike penalty for a late hit, which did not seem to be malicious.
1: Yeah, after a light whistle.
0: Yeah, and I think that's what happened is the player didn't hear the whistle. But perfectly legitimate penalty and should have been called. But that pushes up the kickoff from the 40-yard line of Winsboro to the 45-yard line of Commerce. So Winsboro goes to kickoff. Their entire team's lined up at the 50, and they make the approach. They make the approach from the 5, as is usual at the high school and NCAA level. They still use the old school kickoff rules that everyone's familiar with, not the newfangled NFL rule. Mm-hmm. So they approach, they kick off from the Commerce's 45. It gets touched by Winsboro no more than 7 yards deep.
1: Yeah, 7 yards is the booth consensus.
0: In fact, I kind of thought it got touched within 5 yards. Frank, thinking about it now, we'll check the play. But on an onside kick, the ball must travel 10 yards before the kicking team can touch it. If they touch it, it's illegal touching. It's a penalty. It dies right there, and you get 5 more yards after that because it's a procedure penalty.
1: Indeed.
0: So that's what happens, to the best of my knowledge. I know for sure it has to go 10 yards. It got touched by Winsboro, bounces towards a Commerce player, bounces off Jamie Brockway. There's a big scrum and fumble for it. They wind up getting it. There's a long conference at midfield to figure out what happened by the refs, and they award the ball to Winsboro because Winsboro came up with it after the scrum over there on the sideline after they touched it at before it went 10 yards. Head coach John McSheffrey on the sideline trying to figure out what happened, trying to explain why your call is wrong, everything else. It was a pretty egregiously bad call. And I know I have a tendency to go off on refs and stuff, but this one is, and we'll look at some of the tape during the next week, but everyone on this side of the field will agree with me. And we could all be wrong.
1: It's possible that every one of us is wrong. But
0: I feel like if it were clearly what they did, even where they had the ball spotted, was 8 yards deep. And that was after there was a scrum and a fight for it. It was 8 yards deep.
1: Which means they could not possibly have touched it after 10 yards.
0: Right. They couldn't have touched it after 10 yards. And it bounced off a white jersey.
1: On
0: its bouncing, it hit the ground, went up in the air, bounced off a white jersey, and then bounced towards Jamie Brockway. I believe it was Jamie Brockway. Anyway, that winds up giving what we're going to say a bonus possession to Winsboro. And they go down, and they get a field goal on that. Not a touchdown, by the way. It was a field goal, and it ended the half and let them 31-14 at the half. So we were thinking that was a touchdown. It was an extra 3 points is what they got there at the end of the half. But
1: okay.
0: But I will say they played soft on that, too.
1: Yeah.
0: They could have pushed much harder maybe scored a touchdown. And we saw Josh Finney decline a holding penalty for what appears to be no strategic reason. There's always some strategic reason to go, no, I want to get the down.
1: I want second down.
0: And their defense was playing great, so maybe that's what it was. I got the feeling at the time he did it because he didn't like the call.
1: Yeah, it's a sportsmanship reason.
0: Right. And that's very cool if he did. He definitely made a smart decision or a sportsmanlike decision, whatever he may have considered or I'm not considering about taking it. If he made the decision that he wanted the down because his defense is playing good, that's fine too.
1: Yeah.
0: It's all smart.
1: Yeah.
0: But it now the holding penalties, we can't make any determination on whether they were good or bad. But there were a bunch of them in a row there in the end of the half. So that your score at the half was 31-14 Winsboro. And then Winsboro gets the ball to start the second half. And they go on an 8-play drive, tapped off with a 28-yard catch by Cash Noble. And they go up 36-14 with 7 minutes left in the third quarter. Commerce comes back. Barrington Anderson gets a 22-yard touchdown catch. And they close the gap 38-21 with 4:46 left in the third quarter. A field goal by Alderon, once again, 36 yards. And Winsboro extends their lead. Cash Noble had a big 37-yard catch on that drive. But they go up 41-21 with 12 seconds left in the third quarter. Commerce comes back, 65-yard touchdown run by Aiden Brown, 41-28 Winsboro shortly into the fourth quarter. Then Winsboro's held to a punt. Three and out and a punt. Commerce needed that. Commerce comes back and scores on a 54-yard touchdown catch by Brandon Anderson on fourth and eight.
1: Yes.
0: Amazing play.
1: Incredible.
0: Close the gap, 41-34, Commerce, down by seven. Touchdown, you know, ties the game up. Actually, they missed an extra point somewhere in there.
1: They missed the extra point after the Brandon Anderson catch.
0: Yeah, they missed it, but still down by seven.
1: After they had to burn their second timeout of the fourth quarter.
0: Yes.
1: Because
0: there was a penalty there. And they were pushed back 5 yards Walker came onto the field.
1: But I'm saying before, on the fourth down and eight, incredible pass.
0: Oh, yeah, that's right.
1: They
0: thought about going for
1: some mix-up about a punt. Get the punt team out there. Didn't have enough time to snap the ball. Had to take the timeout.
0: Yeah, which apparently it worked. You would trade a timeout for a touchdown.
1: Oh, so every day of the week.
0: At the time, it felt very, very expensive. But all right, but Winsboro comes back, gets another field goal, and they go up 44-34. Then Aiden Brown throws an interception on the ensuing play, and that's basically your ball game. Winsboro wins 44-34, and Commerce will be haunted by their performance and by a call that they – a controversial call.
1: Controversial, to say the least, yes.
0: And that will be what they're haunted by tonight. Winsboro played sharp enough and strong enough to win this ball game. Commerce maybe didn't. But it is hard to say with the way the flow of the game went, especially that one big controversial call. But Commerce came out and really rallied in the second half. So
1: they did. They looked better out of the halftime locker room, and that's the same story we saw last week at Blue Ridge. They looked kind of flat in the first half, came out of the halftime locker room completely in control, and it was more of the same tonight, but Commerce just not able to get it done. Let's take a quick look at these stats here, starting off with these Winsboro Rugged Red Raiders. Kai Cadell tonight completing 8 of 10 passes, 80% for 176 yards and a touchdown. His most hit receiver, Cash Noble, 88 yards and a touchdown. But number 44, Brady Bowles, into the tight end position, 70 yards on 3 big catches.
0: He had the biggest, most consequential catches of the night for either team. Him and Brandon Anderson were the key players during key moments for their teams.
1: Brady Bowles, all 3 of those catches were on 3rd and long situations.
0: Yeah. Yeah.
1: So very
0: their tight end was, and he snuck out there. They only used him when they had to. Great strategy by
1: went largely undefended and was able to catch some very key plays. Nareed Castleberry, 154 yards rushing on 6 attempts and 3 touchdowns tonight. Catch Pope, 2 rushes for 1 yard. Kai Cadell, 96 yards on 19 attempts and a touchdown. And that's the story of these 427 yards of total offense for the Winsboro Red Raiders.
0: Wow. All right. They lived up to basically what they have been doing all season.
1: Commerce, 372 yards of total offense, 100-yard deficit between the two teams. Sorry, 372 versus 427. I got my dysgraphia in there. Kamani Graham, 31 yards on 8 attempts. Aiden Brown, 166 yards rushing and 2 touchdowns. One of those on a 65-yard scamper all the way in to the touchdown zone, the end zone, some might call it. Aiden Brown tonight passing 9 of 17 for 175 yards, 3 touchdowns, and an interception. His main target, Brandon Anderson, 108 yards on 5 catches, a 54-yard long, and 3 touchdowns. Drew Ferguson, 30 yards on 2 catches and a touchdown. Donovan Maria, 48 yards on 2 catches. And that is the story of the Tiger offense.
0: Yeah, and Commerce with the 2 turnovers, that is probably, you know, fun. As far as football goes, playing football, that is probably the difference in the game.
1: Yeah, the Drew Ferguson touchdown on the second possession fumble, from scrimmage. Fumble. Or sorry, fumble. The Drew Ferguson fumble on the second possession from scrimmage for the Tigers was the first.
0: And then the interception
1: nail
0: at the end, which is more understandable, you know, because they're
1: forcing stuff. You're in a desperate situation.
0: But Drew Ferguson, it was also, you know, good defense by Winsboro too. So, but 2 turnovers, and that's what you say, the turnover battle. Usually who wins that?
1: Who wins the turnover battle wins the football game.
0: Yeah. So anyway, Commerce Tigers fall as they start district play against the Winsboro Red Raiders here on a night where Blake Cooper Field was dedicated. The 2001 state championship team was honored, and the Hall of Honor inductees came in. A big game, big night on Bodark Bash weekend here, but the Commerce Tigers come up short and don't get the win. And this one hurts a little bit, y'all, got to be honest. All right, well, it was a big game on the big night for the Commerce Tigers, as I said, as they started district play with that loss over the Winsboro Red Raiders. But hats off once again to the 2001 state championship team that was honored tonight. And a nod, let's go ahead and say it once again, I've said it several times, a nod to the official dedication of Blake Cooper Field here at Tiger Stadium. And now it kind of matches the university, too, with Ernest Hawkins Field at Memorial Stadium.
1: It does.
0: It makes it more difficult for us announcers, but, hey, we're glad to do it. It'll be fine. Next week, the Orange and Black hit the road to face Eustis, who lost big to Rains tonight, which was a surprise. We both had Eustis
1: in the
0: pregame. So, we'll see. Rains, that's cool. Major Wallace, that's an awesome name.
1: And coolest name in all of
0: District 7-3A. And we've been watching him for a few years, and I've been looking forward to seeing his senior year. So apparently he came out big against Eustis, who has some real talent this year. So that will be a fun game to see how the Bulldogs are doing as Commerce hits the road next week to face them. Commerce should still be the favorite. This game is not going to affect that. It'll be a fun one. You don't want to miss it. Listen to us here on KETR. I think Eustis runs some video, too. So turn us on for the play-by-play and watch their video. Trust me, the kids do a good job, but we do it better. And the East Texas A&M Lions are in Lake Charles, Louisiana tomorrow to face McNeese. And next week is homecoming on the East Texas A&M campus. And we'll give you all the tailgating details next week as we'll be out in force. So come and visit us near the Performing Arts Center, and we'll put some goodies in your hand and say hi. But for tomorrow at McNeese, the live pregame on KETR starts at 5 p.m. with Charlie Chitwood and Brock Calloway. Kickoff set for 6 p.m. The final score from Blake Cooper Field at Tiger Stadium in Commerce is the Winsboro Red Raiders 44 and your Commerce Tigers 34. For Ryan Fulkerson, I'm Kevin Jeffries. 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
23: And here's Heather with the weather.
24: Well, it's beautiful out there, sunny and 75, almost a little chilly in the shade. 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

0: It's the Big Friday Night Scoreboard program right here on 88.9 KETR. Commerce falls to the Winsboro Red Raiders 44-34 in what turned out to be a whole lot closer game than how it might have looked early on. We're going to take a look in at that one and then wrap up all of the many, many final scores on the scoreboard tonight. First, though, we're going to take that look in at the Commerce Tigers, as this was a bit of a rough one for them. Definitely a tough loss to take for your first week of the season. In case you weren't with us for last year when Commerce played Winsboro Week 1, they took down the Winsboro Red Raiders 51-13. And, of course, Winsboro was dealing with some injuries. But still, that game was a huge morale boost for the Commerce Tigers, where in the second half there was a running clock. And overall, just really propelled that Commerce Tigers season into the weeks that came later, into what became a late playoff run. So after you lose to Winsboro 44-34, you have to start asking yourself as a Commerce Tigers fan, you know, what does that mean? And of course, there's a lot of conversations people can have about calls or about plays or whatever you want to make it. But the end of the story is that whenever we look at this in 10, 15 years, Commerce fell tonight to the Winsboro Red Raiders in the first week of district play. And I wanted to, before we get into it a little further, I wanted to give my kudos and respect to Coach McSheffries, because what he did in the second half was really impressive. I mean, you got to realize Commerce was down, what, 34-14, somewhere in that range, I want to say. And going into halftime, you know, I've been in locker rooms at halftime when you're down that bad. And it is very easy as a player, just as all of you fans know, it's just as easy for a player to get into that headspace of this game's already over. It is a very easy thing to do. It's very easy to check out of that kind of game when you're in that situation. So for Commerce to claw back and make this a 10-point game, to make it a situation where we feel frustrated at the end because, oh man, we almost came back and got him. I mean, that 4th-and-8 play where we throw to Brandon Anderson in the end zone, hit him in the end zone, score a touchdown. If you're a Commerce Tigers fan, that's really what you got to look at. And if you're the Commerce Tigers team, that's what you got to motivate yourself with and focus on, because you still got some bad men to go through and to try to deal with in your district. This is only week one. There's still a lot more to come. Speaking of one of those bad men, Malakoff Tigers were on the road tonight. They took on the Mineola Yellow Jackets. 70-7, Malakoff gets it done. And I think this is, relatively speaking, what everyone expected. I didn't expect it to be that one-sided. I never expect football to be that one-sided. But still, if there's a team to do it, it would be the Malakoff Tigers. I mean, they've been to multiple state championships. So, you know, for Malakoff, I think that's exactly what they want to do. I wanted to take a look back at week one of last season, because if you recall from then, the Malakoff Tigers actually took the week off. And of course, I don't think they really have a say in that. I'm actually not sure if teams can pick their byes or if they come together and work that out amongst themselves or what the process is to that. But I would assume they probably didn't have a lot of say in it. But Malakoff week one had a bye. This time, though, it's been all momentum all the time. And something tells me that the Malakoff Tigers scoring that many points week one, that's not a mistake. That's not a, you know, well, we're just playing the game for the sake of playing it kind of thing. I think that's a statement, not only to the district, but also to the team, that this is what the Malakoff Tigers expect. This is what they're going to do. And ultimately, that's what they're going to produce whenever it gets time to play Winsboro and Commerce and Mount Vernon, who is on bye this week. So, you know, that's a strong showing. But then we also go down just a bracket below to the other game going on in district. I was picking Eustis. Kevin was picking Eustis. Kevin Jeffries, you just heard with the broadcast, was picking Eustis. A lot of people were picking Eustis. Sideline to Sideline was saying to keep an eye out on Eustis. Look at Eustis. Be sure to pay attention to Eustis, because Eustis has looked excellent through these past 4 weeks. They've really looked good. they've produced things that they as a team have not produced maybe in the entire existence of their program. Don't quote me on that. Maybe Eustis used to be amazing in 1946 or something when we were still flying B-17s. Maybe that was the time. But in the present, I think the Eustis Bulldogs, you know, that was one of their greatest runs, those 4 weeks that we just had. So I was expecting them to go out there to Reigns, taking on the Wildcats, and to make a really strong showing of things. And let's not get it twisted. 29 points is no thing. 29 points out of the Eustis Bulldogs is a good night. But when the Reigns Wildcats, when Emory Reigns runs up 57 on you, it's kind of a similar situation to what Commerce has going on. You got to figure out what you did right and ultimately what you did wrong and see if you can figure that out. And I think Eustis, though, has a lot of potential, and I'm still going to be keeping an eye on him. Out of all the teams here, I feel like they're the one who has shown the most growth in this district, which really hasn't changed all that much, despite the shaping out of the district ultimately being about the same. I feel like Eustis has been the team that's shown the most growth. So we'll see what they can do. This is probably a tough loss for them. They probably were feeling good going into this one. Maybe that had something to do with the bearing of how the game turned out. But ultimately, the outcome is the outcome, and they got to move on to next week. Other big games that stood out to me tonight, and then we'll just kind of start running through scores. The Sulphur Springs Wildcats playing the Kauffman Lions. This game started out pretty one-sided for Sulphur Springs, but Kauffman also mounted a big second half stint and made the final 63-41 Sulphur Springs. Again, sounds a lot less close than it really was, because Kauffman was driving at the end of that game, and Sulphur Springs managed to hold on, and they scored a lot of points. If you remember from last year, Sulphur Springs has one of the best offenses in their level of play, so I'm not too surprised by that. But again, still the same problem Sulphur Springs ran into last season when they took on, what week was it? There was a week they played, I gotta go in here, where's it at? It was a big week of play because, here we go. When they played Salina, the Bobcats, Salina is one of the, you know, they're the perennial powerhouse in that level. They fell 38-14, and the story then was Sulphur Springs has a really good offense. They got to figure out how to get the defense wired correctly. And I think maybe the same thing might be facing the Sulphur Springs Wildcats this season. Of course, they won. And you can't ask any better than a win, but still, you know, always looking for growth. And I have no doubt that Sulphur Springs is going to figure some of that out and iron it out as they keep things going into the rest of their district play. Alongside that, my own Greenville Lions were on the road up against the Mount Pleasant Tigers. 42-13, Mount Pleasant made it look kind of easy. I'm not going to harp on it too much, but I think ultimately Greenville is just going to have to figure out the offense and the defense, but mostly the defense. That defense has to figure out a way to get the stops, especially near the in the red zone, and just to hold their ground. I don't know what it is. I mean, I'm 5'9", so maybe I'm proving the point here a little bit, but Greenville has always had a problem with size. There's something about the area, very fast. It's a very fast area. I mean, right now, ET has Micah Simmons, who was the quarterback when I was there, and he is now a receiver and probably the fastest guy on the East Texas A&M front of receivers. So, you know, it produces a lot of speed, but size has always been a problem in Greenville, and I don't really know how you fix that. You know, it's really less about the district or the coaching or anything like that as it is just, you know, maybe putting some protein powder in the water or something. I don't know. But, you know, that I think that's a problem the Greenville Lions still have is it's hard to get big. It's hard to have big guys up front to kind of help out things, especially on defense. But still, I still feel like anytime I watch Greenville, I poke in and look at some of their broadcast stuff. Shout out to Bentley Love. We went to high school as well, and he's on their broadcast. So, you know, sometimes I'll poke my head in and look at what they got going on. And I feel like Greenville has these flashes where they produce a beautiful drive or an amazing run or just greatness in general. And then something happens, penalty, drive killers that just ultimately don't let them finish at the end. And then their defense has a similar problem where it's just, again, it's just size. So still, I'm hopeful for the Greenville Lions. I'm hopeful they can produce more. Those were the games I was really looking at. But there's plenty of other finals to look at. So I'm just going to run on through some of those as well. First off here, yesterday, the Campbell Indians were at home. Coach Compton's guys taking on the Newman International Warriors out there in Cedar Hill. It was in Campbell, but Newman was coming out of Cedar Hill. Campbell laid it on them, 75-24. That's back-to-back really big wins for the Campbell Indians. I'm really excited to talk to Coach next week and get a look at, you know, what they've been figuring out on offense, because it's been working. Then tonight, the Van Alstine Panthers were on the road up against the Quinlan Ford Panthers, 49-7. First big score here as Van Alstine takes down what's been a really good Quinlan Ford team. So good job to Van Alstine. Still, though, I think they might be at different levels of play. Not quite in district yet for Quinlan Ford. So still, maybe that's kind of a Canton game for them. Speaking of a Canton game, how about Canton tonight? 71-0 shutout. Canton Eagles shut out Wills Point in that one. Really good showing from them. Pottsboro Cardinals were on the road up against the Bonham Purple Warriors. Pottsboro is a really strong team in 3A play, and they made it look easy tonight. 72-14, they take down the Bonham Purple Warriors in that one. Then we had the Rivercrest Rebels at home playing host to the Tom Bean Tomcats. How about Tom Bean? 56-20 over Rivercrest. A great showing out of Tom Bean. I'm sure they're looking straight ahead, straight forward to taking on White Right in their big rivalry match. Kevin was telling me that was one of the first games him and B-Ball called together. So, you know, I'll try to, whenever that comes around, I'm going to try to stick it up on the scoreboard and keep an eye on it. Next up, we had the Rockwall Yellow Jackets on the road up against the North Forney Falcons. Rockwall gets it done in what was a very close game, 49-42. I thought this was going to be a lot more one-sided, but looking back at it, I'm pretty sure all of the matchups these two teams have had have been pretty close. So maybe I should have predicted things to turn out a little bit more competitive than what I was predicting. Alongside that, we have, of course, the Caddo Mills Foxes. They were on the road up against the Waxahachie Life. What is Waxahachie Life's mascot? Let's see here. Well, they were up against Waxahachie Life, and they put up 44 points for a 44-14 final in that one. Really good showing out of Caddo Mills. They are an excellent team. I should preface, Waxahachie Life is the Mustangs. Really cool team name.
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0: So, you know, lots and lots of action going on all around the region. Final score here on the scoreboard tonight. Cooper Bulldogs get it done over the Honey Grove Warriors, 63-21 for your final in that one. Folks, the BBC is trying to run me out of here. You might have heard him poke his head in there for a second. Not a lot of time for post-game tonight. Lots of numbers to talk about. So we're going to leave it there. Be sure to swing around tomorrow morning and in the afternoon. Basically all day, we'll be out there at the Bodark Bash handing out some cool stuff. I got my cool thing today, which I'm really excited about, and we'll be wearing. Ooh, spoiler. So, you know, be sure to swing out there tomorrow. I'll be there in the morning about 10 o'clock and then leave around 1 o'clock, and then our own Matt Minky will be out there with some other folks from the station. And then, of course, be sure to swing around later on for some later in the week, or later in the day, I should say, some ET football action as they get ready to take on McNeese on the road. Folks, thanks for listening in to the Big Friday Night Scoreboard program. We're going to take just a quick 30-second break and send you on over to the BBC, and then maybe some jazz with David Bassey here in just a little while. 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
12: So far in its outbreak in the state. When the deaths were first reported, Health Secretary Robert F. Kennedy Jr. initially questioned whether measles was the cause, and the CDC removed them from the agency's website. The single death now appearing on the site has an asterisk with a footnote saying the number is subject to change after more reviews are completed. It's unclear if this death is from Pennsylvania. Nationally, there have been over 3,600 measles cases this year. Rachel Carlson, NPR News.
13: And you're listening to NPR News. Iran Friday said it would reopen the Strait of Hormuz and resume talks on its nuclear program if the U.S. agreed to several conditions. Those conditions include lifting the U.S. naval blockade on Iran, waiving sanctions on Iranian oil sales, and observing a ceasefire that would include Lebanon. All those conditions would need to be followed within 7 days. Ecuador says U.S. troops helped hundreds of police bring down a dangerous drug trafficking group. NPR's Carrie Kahn reports.
14: Ecuador's interior minister says 50 U.S. troops, together with 350 local police, arrested 39 people, bringing down a local branch of the Mexican CJNG cartel operating inside Ecuador. Earlier this week, Ecuador's defense ministry said the U.S. military assisted in another operation, killing three, including an alleged leader of the Choneros group. The U.S. has stepped up operations with Ecuador, sinking six ships since August, which the U.S. says were used to refuel speedboats transporting cocaine. No evidence was provided, nor were arrests made, sparking allegations of human rights violations. Ecuador's president, Daniel Noboa, praised cooperation with the U.S., saying the two are, quote, working to recover Ecuador and the region. Carrie Kahn, NPR News, Rio de Janeiro.
13: A slowdown in oil prices helped to calm Wall Street markets on Friday, and stocks closed out their first winning week since early this month. The S&P 500 added 0.5% and pulled within 0.7% of its all-time high set last month. The Dow Jones Industrials finished up by 0.9, and the NASDAQ was up by 0.5%. I'm Dale Willman, NPR News.
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18: 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A foundation

know where the music features, and that to me is exciting. Like, say, oh, the Duke Ellington Orchestra with a solo violinist, you know, just playing the heck out of the violin way back when. Well, how about the baritone sax? You don't hear much baritone sax in country music, that's for sure. The Deep Below from Blue Land and saxophonist Brian Landris. The Beginning.

Coming up, a song about an alcoholic drink that longshoremen are supposed to drink. We just heard the beginning from saxophonist Brian Landris playing the baritone sax. The Deep Below is the album, and Lonnie Plaxico plays the bass, also deep, and Billy Hart plays the drums. He's pretty deep, too. Blue Land is the record label in conjunction with Palmetto Records. And here on Jazz with David Bassie.

Straight No Chaser. That's a drink. It's also a song from Thelonious Monk. And here's Cannonball Adderley from Cannonball Sharpshooters in 1958.

0: Miss Monk's Straight No Chaser and Cannonball and Nat Adderley together with Junior Mance, Sam Jones, and Jimmy Cobb.
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Coming up, pianist Donald Vega plays something slippery. We just heard one from pianist Moll Waldron, and Soul Eyes, probably his most recorded and re-recorded song, Moll Waldron's Soul Eyes, with Ernie Watts and the distinctive sound of his tenor saxophone with Jerry Allen at the piano, a beloved pianist. JVC is the record label in 1995 and the album Unity for Ernie Watts. Here on Jazz with David Bassi. You know where to find us. Find us right here and right now. And if you're having trouble finding us, well, you aren't right now because you're listening. 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And you'll find your station right there. Easy. With respect to Monty, I'm thinking that's Monty Alexander, Resonance Records, and pianist Donald Vega, with a song called Slippery. It's kind of slippery. I think you'll like it.

0: vocalist Karen Allison from the album Sweet Home Cookin', with Rod Fleeman on the guitar, on Concord Records and recorded in Kansas City. Georgie Fame played that song on the television show Hullabaloo in 1965. Slippery before that, from Monty Alexander's songbook, and Donald Vega playing a little jazz reggae. Jazz You Can Dance To, Ernie Watts before that, and Unity. You can dance to that too, with the right partner.
1: Clouds will be increasing through the overnight hours tonight with lows in the upper 60s. Those clouds hang around through at least the first half of the day tomorrow before giving way to sunshine late with highs in the low to mid 90s. A few lingering clouds through tomorrow night with lows in the mid to upper 60s. Sunday will bring partly to mostly sunny skies with some showers and thunderstorms possible through the early afternoon with highs in the mid 90s. I'm staff meteorologist Morgan Bolton for 88.9 KETR.
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coming up. Music from 1955 and saxophonist Dexter Gordon in the midst of a decade that he really wanted to forget. We just heard pianist Danny Grissett and his song, well, actually Herbie Hancock's song, King Cobra. The album's called Form on the Criss Cross label, and it features Vicente Archer at the bass, Kendrick Scott at the drums, Seamus Blake playing the saxophone, Steve Davis trombone, and Ambrose Akinmosray playing the trumpet. Danny Grissett and the album Form on Jazz with David Bassey. Such a pleasure to be with you right here and right now. Find out the full details at davidbasse.com. Let's go back to 1955 and the wonderful Dexter Gordon on Bethlehem Records. It features Kenny Drew at the piano, Leroy Vinegar at the bass, Howard Staubin did the incredible album cover, and Lawrence Marble plays the drums.

0: Dexter Gordon on Bethlehem. Daddy plays the horn.
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2: BBC World Service, it's 5 hours GMT. This is Weekend with Krupa Bardi. Coming up, Iran extends a new offer to the United States to reopen the Strait of Hormuz to navigation within a week, linked to an end to all fighting in the region.
3: Iran has conveyed to the United States through Qatar a concrete seven-day plan. If the necessary conditions are met, the strait can be reopened.
2: South Africa's new ambassador to Washington tells the BBC there is no genocide against white Afrikaners like himself, despite what Donald Trump claims. And you two go back to school.
4: Maybe all we needed was around us, just sort of under our feet, if we could see it. You know, schoolmates, the wider community that was going to help us get through the next 50 years.
2: The Irish rockers return to where it all began 50 years ago. That's here on Weekend.
5: Live from NPR News, I'm Dale Willman. The Supreme Court handed a major defeat to Missouri Republicans Friday in a redistricting case that could help determine control of Congress. As NPR's Nina Totenberg reports, the case involves a Republican-friendly map that the High Court had already rejected.
6: Missouri's Secretary of State, at the urging of President Trump, sought to use a redistricting plan adopted in 2025. But the state Supreme Court ruled the move unconstitutional, and the U.S. Supreme Court agreed, twice. After contrary rulings from two lower federal courts, the High Court, for the third time and with definitive language, told Missouri to cease and desist. The justices noted that they have repeatedly cautioned against lower courts altering election rules on the eve of an election. And in fact, voting in Missouri has already begun. Nina Totenberg, NPR News, Washington.
5: Israeli Prime Minister Benjamin Netanyahu is returning to Israel after a brief visit to New York to address the United Nations General Assembly. As NPR's Kat Lonsdorf reports, his speech was defiant and defensive as Israel appears increasingly isolated on the world stage.
7: As Netanyahu stepped up to the podium, dozens of diplomats in the audience stood and walked out. Netanyahu then referred to them as, quote, moral cowards. He celebrated and defended the U.S.-Israeli war in Iran and defended Israel against much of the criticism from many world leaders this week, calling them, quote, tyrants. Several accused Israel of genocide in Gaza, a claim Netanyahu rejected. The combative address comes as Netanyahu faces a tight election next month that will decide if he remains prime minister. His UN address was largely viewed as a campaign speech back home. Netanyahu met with very few world leaders while in New York, and notably not President Trump. Kat Lonsdorf, NPR News, Tel Aviv.
5: Pope Leo is adding his voice to the rising concern over the rapid introduction of artificial intelligence. Speaking at the UNESCO headquarters in Paris Friday, the pontiff said those fears are real.
8: Without a shared ethical foundation, the many channels of communication risk multiplying false information and giving currency to words devoid of meaning, thereby hindering dialogue rather than fostering it. Artificial intelligence amplifies this problem.
5: Leo said he welcomes an initiative by UNESCO to promote the responsible use of media and digital tools, including AI. New Jersey's Democratic lieutenant governor resigned Friday. He was being pushed to leave by the state's governor over accusations of ethical lapses and inappropriate behavior with women. Lieutenant Governor Dale Caldwell denies the charges. He says he suspects he's being scrutinized because he's a black single man. He's a Methodist pastor and a former university president. You're listening to NPR News. The National Weather Service is warning residents along the mid-Atlantic coast of possible flooding as a powerful nor'easter sits off the coast this weekend. Dangerous conditions are expected for the next several days with potential flooding from heavy rains, and massive waves are already pounding some sections of the coast. Ferry services to Martha's Vineyard and Nantucket have also been disrupted. Alabama has reached a settlement with TikTok in a lawsuit that claimed the social media company designed its platform to be addictive to kids and misled consumers about it. NPR's John Ruich has more.
9: TikTok has agreed to pay Alabama $100 million, and that figure could go up to $300 million if certain conditions are met. A statement from Alabama's attorney general says the short video platform also agreed to implement a series of safety features designed to protect children. Those include a two-hour daily time limit extendable by parents, pauses that interrupt teens using the platform continuously, restrictions on nighttime access, and a prohibition on cosmetic filters for teen users. The TikTok agreement follows a similar settlement last month between the social media giant Meta and a group of states. That case also hinged on whether the social media platforms were designed to hook kids and whether the company was truthful to the public about it. John Ruich, NPR News.
5: College football analyst Tim Tebow says he's pausing his relationship with the Christian organization LifeSurge. The group has been accused of using predatory sales tactics to exploit its followers' faith and financial insecurity. Tebow won the 2007 Heisman Trophy. He's made tens of thousands of dollars speaking at LifeSurge events to promote their products. I'm Dale Willman, NPR News.
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2: Hello, it's 5:06 GMT. This is Weekend, live here on the BBC World Service. I'm Krupa Bhatti. Iran's foreign minister says his country has proposed a deal to the US to reopen the Strait of Hormuz within 7 days if certain conditions are met. The closure of the waterway has caused oil and gas prices to soar, leading to hardship for millions of people around the world. Abbas Araghchi, speaking to the UN in New York, said the choice now rests with the United States.
3: Iran has conveyed to the United States through Qatar a concrete 7-day plan. If the necessary conditions are met, the strait can be reopened and normal maritime passage restored within 7 days. The choice now rests with the United States. Iran does not accept coercion, threat, or intimidation, and Iran will not surrender its sovereign rights under pressure.
2: Our UN correspondent Neda Tofik told us more about the plan and how the US conflict with Iran has been a major theme this week at the United Nations General Assembly.
11: To cap off this busy week of diplomacy, Iran's Foreign Minister Abbas Araghchi delivered a statement to the press saying that Iran had delivered a concrete plan through Qatari mediators to the United States to get the Strait of Hormuz open.

0: will respond to this. For the Iranian delegation, they are hoping that the upcoming midterm elections will provide an incentive for Donald Trump to declare some kind of deal and victory. But President Trump has already told this assembly that he won't be swayed by the election, and he still believes that kind of that crippling economic pressure will ultimately help the U.S. with leverage. It was interesting to see just how many speeches here at the U.N. General Assembly spoke about the conflict in Iran and fears about wider regional stability. That included the address today by the Prime Minister of Lebanon, Nawaf Salem. But he was far more focused on the situation in his country in the south of Lebanon, because the UN Security Council has ordered that the UN peacekeeping force in the south of Lebanon disband by the end of the year. Leaders of France and Italy have been trying to replace that with some kind of multinational force, but that hasn't been put in place. And so the Prime Minister warned that a vacuum could be created and needed to be averted. He said that he wants to see the withdrawal of Israeli forces from southern Lebanon so that the more than 1 million people who are displaced can get back into their towns and villages. And of course, without that UN peacekeeping force there, there's real concern that the UN will lose its eyes and ears to be able to monitor any violations along the blue line with ceasefire agreements between Israel and Lebanon.
1: Our UN correspondent there, Neda Tofik. South Africa's new ambassador to Washington says that there is no genocide against white Afrikaners like himself, despite what Donald Trump claims. President Trump has made this allegation multiple times and has even created a refugee scheme for white South Africans. They now make up almost all refugees coming to the US, with the State Department saying that over 17,000 more could be admitted next year. Rolf Mayer, who helped negotiate the end of apartheid, told our North America correspondent Ione Wells that he wants to see the policy scrapped.
2: The notion of a mass attack on the Afrikaner was misrepresented by those that might have conveyed the message. I mean, I'm an Afrikaner from South Africa myself, and I can say that I've never experienced something of that kind. So the sources misrepresented, unfortunately, something that just doesn't exist. I've asked many people in Washington over the period that I'm here that question, where is the misdirection of information coming from? And quite frankly, nobody has a clear answer.
3: Why do you think President Ramaphosa made the decision that you were the person to negotiate with Donald Trump and his administration?
2: So I think two factors came to mind. One is, him and I trust each other. We have a long experience of working together under difficult circumstances, how to make peace in our own country, with which we succeeded. And I think for that reason, he trusts me, and I trust him. That's important. The second reason might have been the fact that he also saw the value of me being an Afrikaner, being legitimate to speak about Afrikaner interests, to entrust me with the task. But, I'm not here to represent the Afrikaner only. I'm here in Washington to represent South Africa as a nation.
3: It's really interesting that you've mentioned that your identity there potentially being part of the president's calculation. What do you think that says?
2: It would be wrong for me to overestimate the value of that particular aspect. We have to deal with the substance. That is clear. I think my role as somebody who could be, I believe, trusted on the South African side, as somebody who's prepared to deal with national interest and putting aside personal or self-interest or community or self or specific sectors of the community's interest, I think is a factor in favor of where I'm sitting today.
3: The scheme that the Trump administration has introduced for white Afrikaner refugees, as he describes it, would you like to see that revoked?
2: I made the point several times publicly that I would like to see the executive order being lifted. South Africa has challenges with the prevention of crime at or

0: the combating of crime and dealing with crime results, it's a problem. And it's all around. It's not rural, it's not farm attacks only. In fact, if you look at the total picture, the huge levels of crime in the black townships in South Africa is of the biggest concern, proportionally, far more than anything else. And when we have to address the problem of crime and label political or at least priority crimes, we have to look at the total picture, not only one section of that crime. The way I think the United States can help us with resources on combating crime.
1: What kind of support in particular would you like from the US?
0: Well, on the technical side, there's equipment here that we don't have in South Africa. For instance, no police equipment, you know, reactionary stuff, reactionary equipment that you can use to speed up your reaction time, things like that.
1: And finally, are you optimistic about how the next few months will pan out? Do you think there is going to be an improvement in relations?
0: I would like to think that the fact that the US has an ambassador in Pretoria, which was not the case last year, May, the fact that we have an ambassador here, which was not the case last year, May. And the two of us, by the way, get along quite well. I think there are good signs.
2: The South African ambassador to the United States, Rolf Meyer, speaking to Ione Wells there. And you can hear the full conversation on the interview podcast, wherever you get your podcasts. Now to the bombshell verdict that has rocked the world of English football. The team that has dominated the Premier League for 10 years, Manchester City, has been found guilty of repeatedly breaking financial rules. It marks the biggest disciplinary case in the history of the sport, with the club found guilty on almost all of the 115 charges against it. Football journalist Henry Winter writes for the news website World Soccer, and he explained to my colleague Rebecca Kesby the charges facing the club.
3: Everything from failure to declare information about payments to players and managers in a set period, it's effectively 2009 to 2018, when they won 8 trophies. So now there'll be calls for those trophies to either to be wiped clean or handed back or handed on to the clubs that came second in those competitions.
4: What kind of punishments other than that could there be? I mean, could they be facing fines of some sort or demotion? What might happen?
3: It's pointless fining a club as wealthy as Manchester City. Fines in football really don't work. I mean, Chelsea got a £10 million fine the other day, and that was just really a slap on the wrist. They would quite happily have taken that. So fines, absolutely irrelevant. I mean, you talk about demotion. I mean, it'll effectively be, and remember, they still vigorously deny the charges, and they are in all likelihood going to appeal. It could well be expulsion from the Premier League. I think that is what most people will probably find fair, at the very least. But then, I mean, I've seen calls for them to be relegated down 2 or 3 divisions, as Swindon Town were in 1990 for financial irregularities. That was, I think, they were reduced to 1 division on appeal. But it was a different league structure then. It was under the Football League, all 4 divisions. Now we obviously have the Premier League and a separate competition, the EFL, the Championship, League One and League Two. And is it right to put Manchester City in League Two, which some people might cogently argue they deserve, but then that stops a team coming up? So, you know, that's not fair on them. So I personally, I think they should be given a punishment in terms of points that pretty much guarantees their relegation with 2 other teams this season, and then a points deduction for the start of maybe 2 or 3 seasons when they're next back in the Premier League. Just kind of to make the point that people also, finally on that, people also talking about potential of transfer bans. I mean, if you've looked at Manchester City's squad recently and the quality of the academy, they're not short of good players.
2: football journalist Henry Winter. And as we heard in Henry's interview there, Manchester City have denied any wrongdoing and have released the following statement. They say the Premier League process remains ongoing with significant elements to be completed and subject to strict confidentiality. The statement then adds that the club has diligently respected due process for 8 years on the basis that the Premier League board and executive would behave as an independent, impartial and fair-minded regulator free from partisanship. Influence. Years ago on Friday, a group of teenage boys gathered in a Dublin kitchen to form a band. The drummer, Larry Mullen, had posted a musician's wanted ad on their school notice board. And in that moment, half a century ago, the Irish rock band U2 was born. And now they're celebrating the milestone that few groups reach with the announcement of an anniversary album, a commemorative €2 coin and a concert in Mount Temple Comprehensive School in Dublin, where they first started. Our culture correspondent Mark Savage met the four members of the band, Bono, The Edge, Adam Clayton and Larry Mullen, to discuss their musical journey.
5: 50 years of U2. Larry, you are the instigator of this whole enterprise. Talk me through what went through your mind when you were going to put that sign up in the school.
6: I've been playing on my own in my house. My dad was pretty frustrated. I wasn't very good at many things, and playing the drums was included in that. So I think he, out of frustration, said I should try and play with other people. And so I wrote a note and put it up on the notice board in the school, hoping that someone would respond, and they did.
7: Unfortunately.
6: Oh, yeah.
7: And got the three of us.
6: Yeah, and I ended up with these guys.
5: You turned up to Larry's house wanting to play the guitar, but you didn't bring a guitar.
7: Yeah, not good with gear. carrying it, unpacking, that kind of thing. I owe my place in this four-piece not just to Larry, but also just to friendship in general, because my mate, Reggie Manuel, the Cocker Spaniel, he talked me into coming. And I didn't think I should do it, you know, because, I mean, you were, what, third year?
6: Second year.
7: Second year. I wouldn't be hanging out with second years. And particularly really good-looking ones. I was not going there. But Reggie said, no, I should do it. And he drove me there on his Yammy 100.
6: Wow.
7: So I did arrive on a bike, and I can tell myself it was a Harley Davidson, but it was a Yamaha 100.
5: And that first rehearsal, Adam, I heard even then there were screaming girls climbing over the wall of Larry's parents' house.
8: He already had a fan club. and we thought, well, if he's got a fan club, that looks pretty good to us. Maybe if we hang out with this guy, it might stretch a little further.
7: As I recall, Larry Mullen took a hose to the fans. Now, maybe I'm not it's definitely not the way to treat the fans.
6: But I think
7: it was
6: more
7: playful.
6: Advanced.
7: It was playful.
6: It was playful. It was playful. They were sitting on the garden wall, and I don't know what possessed me. I took out the garden hose. They enjoyed it, I believe.
7: It was a hot day.
9: It was a hot day.
7: It's been the story of our life ever since. But he doesn't even want to have fans. We'd really like them.
5: I would like to see that on the next tour. Just Larry at the front of the stage with a power hose getting rid of the front row.
6: It was an act of kindness and love because it was a hot day.
5: I see.
7: Yeah. Nice one.
5: The Edge, yes, I read you say that in the beginning of the band, you were very dysfunctional. How ugly did it get?
9: Well, that dysfunction is both a challenge, but a strength, because it's made us have to find unique ways to utilize our instruments and work together. So it's sort of been a guiding light in some ways, the limitations of the band, but we therefore are, you know, in this place where musically we don't know what is about to happen. It can fall apart, or it could become something extraordinary, and in turn. And that's the beauty of U2 is the lack of orthodoxy and formality and predictability, and that's carried through right to this album. You know, the early sessions of playing the new songs that we came up with were at times super inspiring, and then like really not that good at all. So I hope that never changes, because I think that is really a big part of what makes us unique.
2: What a fun conversation there. Mark Savage speaking to the members of the rock band U2 in Dublin. This is Weekend on the BBC World Service, and it's coming up to 25 past the hour. A few headlines to bring you from our newsroom. OpenAI says it has alerted dozens of global institutions that their websites may have been affected by its artificial intelligence agents acting improperly. Iran is extending a new offer to the Americans to reopen the Strait of Hormuz to navigation within a week, linked to an end to all fighting in the region. But there are reports that President Trump won't accept it. And Colombia is extraditing to the US an alleged leader of a dissident rebel faction who's also accused of being involved in cocaine trafficking. Now, Pope Leo has finished day one of his four-day state visit to France, speaking to thousands of young Catholics at his evening service. At earlier engagements in Paris, he was advocating for their future, warning against the dangers of artificial intelligence and the risks of, I quote, losing our humanity amid a paradise of machines. Let's get more on this now with Elise Ann Allen, a Vatican analyst and biographer of Pope Leo XIV, who joins us live from Rome. Welcome, Elise.
10: Welcome. It's wonderful to be with you. Thank you.
2: Tell me more about the significance of this papal visit to France, in your opinion.
10: Well, this, I think, is a very important visit for both Pope Leo and for France. Number one, for Pope Leo at a very personal level, because he has French roots himself. He acknowledged that in his opening speech to the diplomatic corps yesterday. Saying he's very happy to come. You know, so for him, this is sort of a return to his roots. I think he's been very eager to visit France, and he's very happy to be there amongst the French people. I think it's been sort of a homecoming for him in that sense. But I think this is also a very celebratory trip for France itself. Obviously, having, you know, a pope come, you know, no matter what, is always a special occasion. But especially, you know, Pope Leo, a pope who is, you know, French in his ancestry. But also it's, you know, the first pope to come in quite some time. We know that Pope Francis visited cities within France often, but he did not ever make a state visit to France. So the fact that Leo has come and that he's come so early on in his papacy, I think shows that this is a priority, you know, and engaging the French people, but also engaging, you know, the EU and the European society in general, because of how important EU institutions are to the heart of, you know, France. I think it's very important, and I think it's a huge indication of where Leo's priorities lie. And I think that is something that also Macron and, you know, the government of France are celebrating at this time.
2: Yeah. What does it tell us about the demographics of Catholic followers in France today? Because there are reports that the faith is seeing a rise in new people joining, especially amongst young people. And was that reflected in the crowds yesterday?
10: That was, you know, you had, I think the final numbers were 80,000 young people in the crowd last night at this vigil with young people. And this is something that Pope Leo does in every country that he's visited. He has this big prayer vigil with young people, and there's usually a very good turnout. In Spain, for example, another society where, you know, you would associate it with a lack of religious practice. You know, secularism is quite strong in Spain, and there's been a huge drop in religious practice in recent years, but you would have 500,000 young people on Leo's first night there at this prayer vigil there. So I think you're seeing a resurgence of faith, especially amongst youth. And in France, this has been a particularly important phenomenon. You have a lot of young people especially, but also older adults who are either, you know, who have lapsed from the church but are coming back, or who are seeking baptism now and entry into the Catholic Church. So I think this is a phenomenon that Leo also wants to encourage. I think it's another reason for his visit, not the only one or the most important one, but it's also a reason he wanted to visit, because he sees this trend and he wants to encourage it. He wants to see what's happening, yes, you know, what's going well in that regard.
2: He's also a pope who isn't afraid to speak his mind. We heard him there warning about the dangers of AI as well.
10: Yes, this is something that has been a consistent talking point for Pope Leo since the release of his encyclical on humanity in the age of artificial intelligence back in May. And he reiterated that message in his speech yesterday. And he didn't mince words. As you said, he was very clear about the direction he thinks, you know, the world needs to go in with this discussion. And for him, he can talk about issues such as regulation, you know, the need to maintain a sense of what is human and what is truth, you know, as we engage with this world of the artificial. And for him, the core of it is always what he said yesterday, you know, the human being. And in his speech at UNESCO, he asked this very important question, what does it mean to be human? And have we lost sense of that? So I think what he wants to do is remind the world not only of the risks of technology, that's part of his message and it's a big part of it, but what is humanity and are we respecting human dignity that is innate?
2: Thank you so much for your insights there, Elise and Alan, a Vatican analyst and biographer of Pope Leo XIV. Thank you for joining us here on Weekend.
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12: We'll have skies becoming mostly cloudy through the overnight hours tonight with lows in the upper 60s. Those clouds will be hanging around into the start of the day tomorrow before giving way to sunshine late with highs in the low to mid 90s. A few clouds for tomorrow night with lows in the mid to upper 60s. Sunday will bring partly to mostly sunny skies, but we could see a few showers and thunderstorms through the early afternoon with highs in the mid 90s. I'm staff meteorologist Morgan Bolton for 88.9 KETR.
2: It's 5:30 GMT. This is Weekend from the BBC World Service. Still to come, young people in Morocco who once took to the streets in anti-government protests react to their country's elections, and families of the Tumbler Bridge shooting in Canada sue OpenAI over the firm's failure to report the mass shooter's behaviour on ChatGPT. That's all here on Weekend with Krupa Bhatti.
13: BBC News with Chris Barrow. The US tech company OpenAI says it's alerted dozens of global institutions that their websites may have been affected by its artificial intelligence agents acting improperly. The company says the AI technology tried to get information from governments, universities, and other institutions. Iran's foreign minister says his country has offered the United States a plan to reopen the Strait of Hormuz to maritime navigation within 7 days. The Wall Street Journal reports that President Trump has rejected the proposal and intends to resume bombing Iran after the US midterm elections. The Saudi-led coalition in Yemen says its forces have intercepted 2 drones fired by the Houthis towards the Saudi capital Riyadh, as well as 2 ballistic missiles targeting the south of the kingdom. Colombia has extradited a senior commander from an illegal armed group to the United States. Giovanni Andres Rojas, known as Spider, is accused of drugs trafficking and being a leader of a dissident faction of the former FARC rebels. Officials in the Democratic Republic of Congo say a small plane carrying a military delegation has crashed in the southeastern province of Kwango. At least 14 people were killed, including the country's top military prosecutor, Mutombo Katalai Tinede Joseph. The authorities in Thailand's capital, Bangkok, have declared a disaster in all 50 city districts due to severe flooding. It's been raining for nearly 48 hours. Videos show half-submerged vehicles and people wading through waist-deep water. Current and former FBI agents say they're very concerned for their safety after a hack in which personal and sensitive information of all the agency's staff was stolen. The notorious hacking group Shiny Hunters has threatened to publish the data. And the US state of Alabama says it's reached a settlement with TikTok over allegations that it endangers children. That's the latest BBC News.
2: Welcome back. You're listening to Weekend Live on the BBC World Service. I'm Krupa Bharti. Thank you for being with us. It is time to introduce you to our panel for the rest of the programme. They are Mahal Erdahan, now Gulf Bureau Chief of Reuters News Agency. She's based in Dubai, the capital of the UAE, from where she joins us live now. And also the Nigerian journalist Anu Adedoye, a global pharmaceuticals correspondent for the Financial Times newspaper based in London. He is zooming his way into our studio as I speak. Such is the nature of live radio. So, Maha, I will turn to you first. Your first time on Weekend, so an extra warm welcome. I'd love for us all to learn a little bit more about you. You are Egyptian-born, and that is where your journalism career started. Tell us more.
14: I am indeed. Good morning. Very Good morning. Happy to be with you. Well, yes, I am Egyptian-born and raised. I lived in Egypt and studied there at the American University in Cairo, was very focused on politics and international relations. I started freelancing in Cairo as well and discovered my passion for journalism shortly after I graduated. I did not think I would be focused at the time on a lot of the financial news and the money, since I'd spent so many of my early years razor focused on diplomacy and international relations. But that's where my career took me, to quickly discover that it's kind of the best way to understand the region, really.
2: Mm. And you've been a journalist for 15 years now. Tell us where else your work has taken you.
14: So, I've been all over the Middle East. I went from Cairo covering a lot of financial news to join Reuters in 2009 to continue doing that. And then, of course, in 2011, it was the Egyptian Revolution, which I covered for a while. I came to the UAE first to Abu Dhabi in 2012. Covered a lot of energy and commodities, then moved to Dubai in 2016. I've been based largely in the UAE and flying to all sorts of places across the region, Iraq, Yemen, Sudan, to write all sorts of stories. I briefly left to Lebanon to head our operation there right after the Beirut blast and stayed there for around a year overlooking our coverage for Lebanon, Syria, and Jordan before I came back here and then have been the Gulf Bureau Chief overlooking coverage for Gulf and Yemen for the past couple of years.
2: What a time to be in the region, not just over the past decade, but also now. You're now based in the Gulf, but what an interesting time to be there.
14: It is indeed. And I have to say, the past year, since the war began, has probably been one of the most intense news cycles I have ever worked through. On any given day, we were dealing with multiple breaking news stories that any one of them really we would have handled for days on end before the war started. And the Gulf coverage really had always been focused way more on, money, where it's going, investments, energy, of course, is a very large part of our coverage here. But when the war kicked off in February, I think a lot of the journalists based in the Gulf found themselves living under very different circumstances than what they were originally used to.
2: And we'll tap into that a bit more in the next hour of the programme as well. And hopefully we'll be joined by Anu, your fellow panellist, shortly as well, and we'll learn more about him as and when he gets to our London studio. But let's turn our attention to Morocco, a constitutional monarchy in North Africa, where first legislative elections took place this week, a year after Gen Z protests in the country over high unemployment and poor access to healthcare. Political parties competed for 395 seats in the House of Representatives, that is the legislative chamber, yet executive power remains closely tied to the crown, the 63-year-old King Mohammed. The results have put the liberal centrist authenticity and modernity Unity Party, or PAM, in the lead. And attention has now shifted to coalition talks with PAM keeping its options open and analysts pointing to several possible governing alliances. The turnout was low, particularly amongst young voters. Just 6 million voters out of the population of 38 million cast their vote. Hajar, a 26-year-old from Casablanca and one of those who protested last year, decided to boycott the vote. And she told me why.
15: I do not believe in the systems that are actually available here in Morocco. The parties representing us are saying a bunch of lies, and they're just, it's like very theatrical. They're giving us false promises, and none of the parties actually felt for me like an actual representation of who I am as a young person.
2: But what is the alternative here, Hajar? I mean, you were part of the Gen Z protests last year. You went out, you protested. You know how heated those protests were. And yet by choosing not to vote, many might say you're in a position where you can't make any difference at all.
15: Yes, it might sound very hypocritical and everything, but it also sends a message to the government that less than 10% of Morocco's population voted. So it just says that Moroccans do not believe that they have their political rights. Whatever we say, whatever we actually demand, whether we vote for this party, whether we vote for the other party, nothing will be changed. They go to rural areas. They pay people to vote for them. They go to very isolated areas, impoverished areas, and they promise them things. So the votes outnumber people who actually want things to be heard and want things to be changed. I solemnly believe that the change could come from a direct conversation and a direct petition with the Moroccan people, asking them why they're not voting, why they're not practicing their political rights, because most of Moroccans now boycott it, not only young people.
2: But Hajar, a lot of people will say, how does that direct conversation come about? You took to the streets. Do you feel like your voices were heard in any capacity? And if they were not, how is that direct conversation going to come about?
15: No, when we went and protested on the streets, nobody addressed. There was no official statement. There were only like indirect communication coming from parties that were not actually elected. So how is it possible that we're going to believe that our voice is going to be heard? If we protested, what is the change if we voted?
2: So how does the conversation come about, though, the one that you are seeking?
15: I honestly don't know, because as of the last protest, we heard that there are going to be changes to the healthcare and nothing happened. There are going to be changes to the educational systems. Nothing happened. The employment rates are only getting worse and worse. So I really don't know how is it going to happen. I mean, if you ask most of us young Moroccans, I mean, we will tell you like we love our culture. We also love our homeland. But most of us feel stuck. There's also like this powerful social narrative that the only real path to our success and to better our quality of life is elsewhere, to legally immigrate, whether it is to look for a better education opportunity or to find a better job.
2: Hajar there in Casablanca. Now, some of those young people who, like Hajar, took to the streets last year were actually inspired by the protests and they decided to become politically active. One of them is 26-year-old Ayman Saisi. He is now a member of the Progress and Socialism Party.
16: It's one of the parties that are closest to my values and all. And I have hope that if by any chance they get to the governments, they will make a change, especially that they include a lot of youth.
2: Why do you think young people are choosing not to vote?
16: The young people are very included in politics and they do express themselves and practice politics, especially in social media. The question here is, why are they in a way boycotting the voting and why are they not participating in the elections and voting for the other parties? And I think that most youth here lost hope and they think that whomever they've voted for, I don't think they will see any change whatsoever.
2: So what is the answer? How do you see this dilemma moving forward for the young people of your country? And what are the specific needs that they need urgently addressing?
16: And it's pretty basic, to be honest. It feels a bit ridiculous just talking about it, but decent education, first and foremost, is literally the foundation of a great society. Plus, we need very good healthcare. People are still struggling, especially the poor. Also, unemployment, which is another issue that especially the youth are struggling with.
2: how do you think you can get people, young people, more engaged in politics and hopefully in the future coming to vote more?
16: Well, I believe that there should be a lot of media coverage in this case. So people have to be more politically aware. It starts from one person. More than 40 million people live in Morocco, and only like a fraction of the population that is voting. So it doesn't make sense. We can't let our destiny in the hand of few selection of people.
2: Ayman Saisi there. So two voices, two young Gen Z protesters in Morocco reacting to the election outcome there. Let's turn to our panel now. And I'm very happy to say that Anu Adeoye has now joined us in our studio. Anu, I'll turn to you in a moment. Maha, you were listening to those conversations there. What did you make of what you heard from those young people?
14: I mean, it's very interesting because it's as if the same conversation is repeating itself really in the region from one generation to another. I remember a lot of these debates in Egypt as I was growing up and at university of, you know, this idea of do you participate in the political system that already exists or do you just demonstrate against it and which pathway really would provide concrete solutions, which is very much, I think, the case that's happening in Morocco right now. I mean, low voter turnout is in of itself a very strong indication for how much the youth and the rest of the population actually believe their vote will count towards something, which is a challenge for any political system to overcome. And yet we find some other youth who believe that by participating in the system, they can actually make a difference. But I think the situation in Morocco echoes across many other countries in the region. And I think at the heart of it is, you know, very basic requests that any young individual in the world would require, which is, you know, access to education, access to opportunities, at home for good employment and decent healthcare.
2: Mm. And you're right, Maha, echoes not just across the region, but indeed the world. Over the past 18 months, we've seen protests from Nepal to Peru and in Africa. And that is where I'll turn to you, Anu. Nigeria, your country of birth, no stranger to young people taking to the streets to try and have their voices heard.
17: Yes, and we've had quite a number of protests in Nigeria for people, you know, calling for the government to essentially provide similar services to what the Moroccan youth have been calling for, you know, opportunities, education, health. And similarly, you know, I was listening to the interview with the activists from Morocco, and they talked about how for many people going abroad kind of seems the, you know, almost the best opportunity that they think they have. And in Nigeria, it's similar. We had the NSARS protest in 2020, which was this massive protest against this specialist police force that had been accused by various organizations and by youth in Nigeria of serious allegations of, you know, brutality. And when those protests were crushed, unfortunately, many people decided they were going to vote with their feet. And there's actually a word in Yoruba called jakpa, which essentially means to flee. And you have loads of young Nigerians who have decided that, you know, if they're educated and they can get opportunities elsewhere, they will move elsewhere. And so it's not just happening in Morocco or in the Gulf or in the Middle or in North Africa. It's pretty much an African phenomenon at this point, that many people decide that they will rather vote with their feet instead.
2: And it's a continent that you know so well. So let's tap into that a bit more. You are currently with the Financial Times, where you are global pharmaceuticals correspondent. But you started your career in journalism in South Africa.
17: Yeah, I did. I mean, before that, I was in Nigeria, but then I moved to South Africa, where I was working at the Mail and Guardian newspaper. We were working on this very interesting project called The Continent, which was a digital project. We set it up around at the outbreak of COVID. I mean, we didn't know COVID was going to start, but it was this project where we basically started a magazine designed to be read and shared on social networks, particularly on WhatsApp. Because the idea was there was so much misinformation coming out of WhatsApp. We, you know, we decided how can we essentially counter misinformation where it's happening. And, you know, I no longer work for the continent, but I'm really happy that it's still going very, very strong. Yeah, so that was how I would say my journey in this industry basically began. Quite a while ago now.
2: Quite a while ago. But you're now based in London and you have been since last November. So almost a year. How's that shaped up for you?
17: It's interesting. You know, it's my second time living in London. You know, first time around, I was a researcher at Chatham House working on Russia-Africa relations. Now I'm back at HQ after 3.5 years in Lagos as West Africa correspondent for the FT, back in London now. It's very interesting, you know. It's been really nice being back. We've had, obviously, the summer was scorching.
2: Yeah.
17: In some ways, maybe reminded me of being back in Lagos.
2: Mm-hmm.
17: But yeah, it's really glad to be back in London and, you know, working at the FT.
2: But two very different patches, right? You've covered West Africa, global pharmaceuticals, not unrelated, but equally a maze of different spaces to navigate there.
17: Yeah, absolutely. I mean, you can see I'm a man who is wearing many hats, you know. When I was based in Lagos as West Africa correspondent, most of my work was covering politics, business, finance, economics, and foreign affairs, which, you know, thankfully are things that kind of I'm interested in as a journalist. And now at, you know, covering the global pharmaceutical industry, it's a whole kettle of fish, but in a way has its own, you know, angle of geopolitics, for example.
2: Yes.
17: Loads of, you know, a lot of the conversations over the past year particularly surround drug pricing, for example, you know, how the companies making drugs charge, you know, the NHS, for example, or, you know, what prices they charge in America and how that affects people living in Europe. But also, you know, the generic manufacturers, which they don't get loads of coverage, but, you know, they're essentially the lifeblood of most health systems. So those are kind of some of the things I'm interested in that I cover. And also, you know, they've become really popular, so the rise of weight loss drugs.
2: Yes, and we'll touch on that in the next yes. hour of the program. Look, it's great to have you with us, Anu and you, Maha, and we'll tap into your wealth of expertise across the course of the next couple of hours. Now to the Canadian province of British Columbia, where one of the deadliest mass shootings happened. In February earlier this year in Tumbler Ridge, ex-student Jessie Van Rutselaar killed her mother and her half-brother at their home before going to the local secondary school, where she killed 6 people, injuring 27 others before taking her own life. Well, news this week that the authorities of British Columbia are suing OpenAI over its alleged failure to notify authorities about concerning user interactions on ChatGPT prior to the mass shooting. The company has previously apologised for not flagging Jesse's account to law enforcement. Weekend's Julian Warwicker has been speaking to British Columbia's Attorney General, Nikki Sharma, and he began by asking why she decided to take legal action against OpenAI.
18: We suffered a big tragedy on February 10th, and lots of young people lost their lives in the school shooting. And what we discovered after that was that the chats between the shooter and ChatGPT were so alarming at some point that the human safety team recommended to their supervisors that it be reported to the police, but that was never done. And since then, I think there's been many claims about how the design of AI and the way it's meant to be human-like and develop a relationship can actually be enabling of criminal behavior. So we launched a lawsuit against OpenAI kind of in parallel with the families that are also pursuing that kind of accountability in the hope that we can make the system safer, but also prevent any further tragedies.
19: The company has said that the account was flagged by systems, as you say, that identify, quote, misuses of your models in furtherance of violent activities. But the issues apparently did not meet its internal criteria for reporting to law enforcement. Are you saying those criteria need to change?
18: Yeah, I'm saying a lot of things about the state of safety in AI right now. First of all, what are the safety protocols that we think are mandatory or important for reporting when there is a threat to public harm? What are the design standards that AI needs to have in place in order to prevent these types of harms? Now, to be clear, I haven't seen the chats between the shooter and the ChatGPT, and I've asked for their release, and they refused. But they were so alarming at some point that it caused this kind of internal conflict. And so I think people everywhere are asking questions about AI safety and what we should expect from those systems, including CEOs themselves. So in order to seek those answers and a level of accountability, I've decided that we should pursue legal action.
19: In wanting to see those chats, were you surprised that they refused?
18: Yeah, I think that there's a level of transparency that we all need to have. We're embarking onto this world where AI is evolving rapidly, and there has to be a level of understanding of what the public safety measures are built into these chats. Part of the thing I've also asked for, which I think is important, is policy change here in Canada, where we can revamp our criminal code. So when something's acting autonomously, like AI, there's a human connection that can have criminal responsibility if something in that chat would lead to a criminal charge.
19: I was about to get onto that, where the human involvement in this still is, or where you say it should be. Are we not in the right place on that, as far as you're concerned?
18: I don't think we are. I think that a lot of the companies have unleashed this technology almost like experimenting on all of us, and that can have real harm. And the important thing that I think we need to look at is what's the human accountability for AI actions. I think that would change a lot of the discussions we're having if there was, right, where these things are autonomous, they act on their own and decide on their own what information to give somebody that is on their chatbot. But at some point, there has to be a connection and legally between the human that designed it and the decisions made to do that and the actions of the AI. I think that would mean that companies would ensure that there was a certain level of safety to prevent criminal activity in their AI. And if not, they would face consequences.
19: But via this lawsuit as it stands, presumably you're saying in terms of human beings, those at the very top of the company, in your mind, are ultimately responsible.
18: Yes. Yeah. Our lawsuit is structured to find that accountability within OpenAI. But I think there also is a bigger question about how we need to make sure our laws are stronger around the world.
19: When you look at the recent record, and obviously we're in relatively early days on this, but I mean, various other organizations that have tried to take legal action against AI companies, the outcome, when you look through, as I did in a moment ago, at one or two others, I mean, it's mixed. This is not a guaranteed legal success for you, is it?
18: Well, nothing's guaranteed when you hit the court. And as Attorney General, I know that. But the question is it the right thing to do? Every time you take on companies that are bigger, and we're just one jurisdiction in Canada, you expect that it's a bit of a David and Goliath challenge. But it doesn't mean it's wrong. We need to just come to terms with the fact that self-regulation does not work. We haven't seen that with social media. And we're not seeing that with AI, so that we need to make sure that safety is regulated and there's oversight in that safety to prevent harm in the future.
2: British Columbia's Attorney General Nikki Sharma there in conversation with Weekend's Julian Warica. Maha, I'll turn to you first. What's your take on this move by the province?
14: Well, there is a big debate, wider debate now about regulation of AI, right? And this school shooting is one incident that prompts deep thought around the issue. It's not the only violent incident where AI has been blamed. Interestingly enough, from where I'm sitting and the region I cover, for example, there has been a report, a threat report by Anthropic only last week, this month, about how for example, the Houthis in Yemen have actually used Claude, the Claude AI chatbot, to assist in advancing their weapons programs, for example. So there are a lot of questions out there about, AI being this autonomous kind of tool, and where does the human step in to regulate it? There's been a lot of questions also earlier this month on the back of statements by Anthropic scientists and other US-based labs that, you know, is AI capable of, you know, wiping out humanity? And as dystopian as this sounds, there have been scientists who have been willing to explain why this fear exists, yes. Basically.
2: And that is a space that we will explore later in the program as well. But Anu, that talk there about AI and criminal responsibility, what's your assessment?
17: Yeah, I thought it was very interesting what the Attorney General was saying there, because coming this month of September, where we've had so many conversations from the AI labs, but also from people who used to work in them about just how potentially lethal they could be. And it's a very interesting question of what is the legal liability of these tech companies. Just on my way in, I was reading about, you know, how OpenAI has just disclosed again that some of its so-called agents have, you know, hacked a very wide variety of, you know, government institutions in the US, but also other institutions. They hacked into the Australian Health Service. Yes. And, you know, if you or I did that, we'd probably be facing some sort of consequences. So it's a question of how do we ask questions of those tech companies?
2: And I should say that OpenAI gave a statement in response to that legal action, and they said, "What happened in Tumblr Ridge was an unspeakable tragedy, and our thoughts remain with the victims, their families, and the entire community. OpenAI remains committed to working collaboratively with government and law enforcement officials and continuing to advance our ongoing safety work." As I said, more conversation about AI safety and global regulation coming up in the next hour of Weekend.
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21: East Texas A&M Lions are done living on Tulsa time. Now it's back down to Lake Charles to take on the McNeese Cowboys. East Texas A&M getting right back into Southland Conference play Saturday. If you're not making the trip south, join Brock Calloway and myself, Charlie Chitwood. We'll be on the air at 5 p.m. with a pregame kickoff at 6 on your station, 88.9 KETR,
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2: BBC World Service is 6 hours GMT. This is Weekend with Krupa Bhatti. Coming up this hour, we'll hear from the head of the United Nations Refugee Agency, Barham Saleh.
23: Sovereign nations have a sovereign right to immigration controls, applying the laws consistent with human rights. But not every migrant is subject to the convention's protection.
2: As OpenAI admits, it alerted dozens of global organizations that their websites may have been meddled with by its AI bots. We look at how the battle to lead AI stands up against the nuclear arms race of the Cold War.
24: Like nuclear weapons during the Cold War, I think AI and other new technologies will define our stability discussions in the 21st century.
2: And we'll hear from a Nigerian filmmaker bringing the beautiful and complex lives of African women to the big screen. That's here on Weekend.
25: Live from NPR News, I'm Dale Willman. A powerful nor'easter is intensifying this evening. It's now generating storm-force winds and massive waves along the East Coast.
26: If you live near the coast, be prepared to see significant inundation in low-lying areas near the shore, including roads underwater and potentially affecting some homes and businesses. The greatest impacts will occur at high tide.
25: That's National Weather Service's Michael Musilli. He says large breaking waves are generating strong rip currents. Beach erosion and property damage along the coast is expected from the Carolinas up to southern New England. OpenAI says it's notified U.S. government agencies that its AI models probed their websites without the company's knowledge. As NPR's Shannon Bond reports, it's the latest episode where AI systems have done things their developers didn't expect or ask them to do.
0: OpenAI's AI models tried to hack an education department website, but were unsuccessful, according to AI research firm Transluce. The education department said it found no evidence of any impact, and OpenAI says it's reviewing the researchers' findings. OpenAI has notified dozens of organizations about times its AI acted in what it calls misaligned ways during training and evaluation. That includes accessing publicly available Census Bureau data, using login keys found online, and copying public information from the Securities and Exchange Commission and posting it to another website. The SEC says no non-public information was accessed. The Census Bureau didn't respond to a request for comment. Shannon Bond, NPR News.
25: Pope Leo is being welcomed like a rock star in France. As NPR's Eleanor Beardsley reports, observers say the traditionally Catholic yet staunchly secular nation was hungry for his visits.
1: Fervent crowds screamed Leo's name as they lined the streets of the Left Bank to get a glimpse of the pontiff in his Pope mobile. Leo also spoke at UNESCO on Friday, the United Nations Education and Cultural Organization that the U.S. has just left. He called UNESCO a partner of the church to make the world more just, favoring education of young people in the face of what he called the paradise of machines. At Notre Dame, Leo arrived to organ music and cheers.
3: Je souhaitais vous rencontrer en ce lieu symbolique de l'église.
1: Speaking in French, he told the crowd of his great joy in being among them in the great cathedral. The Pope ended his first day of this visit with a mass with 70,000 young people in the Paris Sports Stadium. Eleanor Beardsley, NPR News, Paris.
25: The price of Brent crude oil fell below $98 a barrel on Friday. That helped to settle Wall Street, with all three major indices rising at the close. The S&P 500 finished the day up by 0.5% and pulled within 0.7% of its all-time high, which was set last month. The Dow Jones Industrials closed the day up by 0.9%, and the NASDAQ ended up 0.5. You're listening to NPR News. The Supreme Court Friday blocked Missouri from using a congressional map backed by President Trump. Republicans expected to pick up another House seat under that map. This is the third time the high court has blocked the redistricting plan. In its opinion, the court warned that switching to the GOP map now would cause electoral chaos. The Justice Department says it's ending oversight of more than 50 school desegregation orders. But as NPR's Nirvi Shah reports, research shows racial segregation has actually grown.
4: Desegregation orders became a tool, especially in the South, for enforcing the 1954 Supreme Court ruling Brown versus the Board of Education, which said racially separate schools are inherently unequal and unconstitutional. The orders established federal oversight of some districts' efforts to integrate students in classrooms and provide access to quality school buildings and extracurricular activities. In announcing plans to drop those orders, Assistant Attorney General Harmeet Dhillon said, quote, "The effort does not reflect the reality of those classrooms today. Yet federal data show many public schools remain highly segregated. Some House Democrats posted on social media that schools are, quote, just as segregated today as they were in the late 1960s. And this move is, quote, turning us back toward the Jim Crow era." Nirvi Shah, NPR News.
25: A hearing is underway in South America and allegations that Peru has failed to protect indigenous peoples in the Amazon from logging and other activities. Indigenous organizations say logging concessions have pushed outsiders into forests used by isolated groups, and that increases their risks from violent encounters and disease. I'm Dale Willman, NPR News.
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2: It's 6:06 GMT. This is Weekend Live on the BBC World Service with Krupa Bhatti. And you join me in the company of my panel guests for the rest of the programme. They are Maha El Dahan, Gulf Bureau Chief for Reuters, the news agency based in Dubai in the UAE, and the Nigerian journalist Anu Adeoye, a global pharmaceuticals correspondent for the Financial Times newspaper based here in London. A chance now for me to learn more about what you've both been working on, where your focus is at the moment. And Maha, I'll start with you. You cover the Gulf region, a busy time for you and the team since the start of the US-Israel war in Iran some 7 months ago, no doubt.
14: A very busy time indeed. Our world changed a lot in February at the start of this war. We were working pretty much 24/7, but I have to say it's been a very interesting news cycle. The kinds of stories we've been working on any given day, I never imagined I would be doing, multiples of attacks on energy infrastructure, for example, a world in which the Iranian threat to close Hormuz has become a reality with all the repercussions that come with it and all the news resulting out of it. So it's certainly been an intense time.
2: So changes practically on the ground, but also in terms of the internal politics of the region as well.
14: Very much so. Very much so. I mean, we started this year and the Iran war happened even against the backdrop of what I thought was going to be the biggest story of the year, which was a rift between two Gulf allies that was widening, Saudi Arabia and the UAE, which happened over Yemen and other foreign policy issues. And now, you know, all these months into the year, come September, we are back after a full cycle.

0: has been unable to export any meaningful quantities, for example, since the start of this war. Qatar is a very rich state, but there is a question mark over how long it's going to be able to withstand this situation. It's a changed region. It is this state of no peace and no war is lingering, and it's certainly taking its toll.
1: That's really well put, a state of no peace and no war, a changed region. Anna, you're looking at something very different, the boom in weight loss drugs. Tell us why and what's particularly caught your attention.
2: Yes, I am looking at the boom in weight loss drugs. People being obese or overweight, health systems globally have been talking about them for a long time, about how they make people at risk of certain illnesses, cancer, heart diseases, strokes, and the rest of them. And for a long, long time, human beings have tried to, we've tried as human beings to alter our body shapes for a long time. And now we have these drugs that so many people are basically calling magic pills. In truth, they're not magic pills. People still need to, change their diet and exercise more. But they're basically the closest things we've gotten in forever to helping people who have struggled, change, be able to lose weight. And there's a boom, not just in the US, but here in the UK, in Europe, and so many other parts of the world. And it's, there's loads of conversations around how they're priced, what form people take them in, whether in injections or in pills. So it's a massive conversation right now. And it's also a big business story, right? Because these are multi-billion dollar companies who are behind these drugs. And you have pretty much every other big drug maker in the world trying to get into this space because they see it as basically a target-rich environment.
1: What comes to mind is that we're talking about a massive, lucrative industry, but with profound human consequences. What are the kind of safeguarding measures in place to kind of better understand the implications long-term, especially?
2: Yeah, I mean, that's the big question that we're looking at, particularly because these drugs have, in a way, fundamentally changed the way that people conceive of how to use drugs, right? Because normally, if you had to take a medicine, it would be prescribed by your GP, your physician. These drugs are still, to be clear, these drugs are still prescription medicines, but they are basically consumer drugs now, right? You can go online, go to a website, enter into your details. Most of these websites selling them have, at least the scrupulous ones have pharmacists and staff or GPs who can prescribe them for you. But they're essentially, I guess, consumer drugs, right? Mm. And the companies are thinking of them as, in a way, consumer drugs, right? And they talk a lot about how do we go direct to consumer. That's kind of the word they talk about, right? And so there are massive questions about how do you regulate this place, particularly if you have a drug that is direct to consumer, you will have unscrupulous, individuals selling them.
1: Yeah.
2: And we've seen a boom in social media where not just people selling the original ones, but there's so much concern around fake weight loss drugs, which is something we've covered over this summer.
1: It's such a fascinating conversation, and I'd love to talk to you more about this and one no doubt that we will revisit across the programme in the weeks and months to come. Thank you for sharing your insights there, both of you. Now, our top story this hour, the US tech company OpenAI says it has alerted dozens of global institutions that their websites may have been affected by its artificial intelligence agents acting improperly. More on that in a moment from our technology correspondent, but AI has been in the headlines this week also because it was one of the key issues discussed in the talks between the US President Trump and the Chinese leader Xi Jinping in Washington. The White House says that following the meeting, a US-China superintelligence dialogue to exchange views on the risks and benefits related to SI, with the next exchange set to take place by November. Now, the two countries also agreed to establish a bilateral communication channel for SI incidents, it added. And President Trump is consistently relaxed about AI regulation. And before meeting President Xi, he made the case for rapid AI development in remarks before the UN General Assembly in New York.
3: Whoever wins AI, you have to remember this, and now I say, whoever wins SI,

0: Whoever wins, super intelligent, wins. That's the group that wins. And we're leading now over China by a lot and everyone else, and we're going to keep it that way. We're going to keep it very, very straight and very strong. I'm not going to stifle growth of something that will be bigger than the Industrial Revolution. Many say bigger than the Industrial Revolution or the Internet itself.
1: And this is what President Xi had to say on that topic during the visit.
2: China and the United States are both major powers in artificial intelligence. We have the ability and the responsibility to develop and manage AI well and ensure that the development of artificial intelligence remains under control and benefits humanity.
1: Two different views there on what's been called the US-China AI race, and drawing comparisons with the nuclear arms race of the Cold War. Rosa Guatemala is an American diplomat who served as the Undersecretary of State for Arms Control and International Security and as the Deputy Secretary General of NATO from 2016 to 2019. She knows all about that race of the past. So what does she make of the AI rivalry between the world's current nuclear superpowers? First, she gave her reading of both leaders' statements on AI.
3: I thought it was positive that Xi himself pointed to the necessity of keeping a human in the loop at all times. Now, that's a complex matter, but the fact that that was very much in the Chinese president's mind, I think, is an important indicator of where Beijing is on this matter. The president has been much more breezy and relaxed. He said again several times during the summit meeting that AI should stay just where it is and we'll compete. I have to say I don't agree full stop with the president, but that's where his head is at.
1: When we reflect on the Cold War, any degree of cooperation was based on this shared understanding that there was a significant threat from nuclear weapons. What about AI? Do you believe China and the US are working off the same rule book?
3: There are significant differences between how AI has evolved in the two countries. The Chinese placed an emphasis on these so-called open weight models where one can look inside and understand how they were trained, how they were built. So that's a big difference from these so-called closed weight models that the U.S. has focused on, with the advanced companies keeping sharp controls on how much information is out in public about how their systems are built and how they're trained. There are big differences there that will make a difference as to how the two sides want to place guardrails or controls around these systems.
1: You attend a lot of regular dialogues on nuclear proliferation with retired Chinese officials. Does the comparison between the nuclear race and the AI race come up?
3: Yes, because the nuclear arms race was a defining factor of the Cold War. But nuclear stability and keeping a stable balance between and among nuclear powers is still very much front and center, with the U.S. now facing two nuclear peers, Russia and China, and having to think about how to maintain that balance. So that was a defining feature of the Cold War. And I think the defining feature of the 21st century is going to be how we maintain stability with artificial intelligence, but other advanced technical tools as well in the quantum arena, for example, will shape the future of our deterrent relationships. And that involves how these technologies will affect nuclear weapons and the nuclear balance, but also how these technologies in themselves may pose existential risks. Like the nuclear weapons during the Cold War, I think AI and other new technologies will define our stability discussions in the 21st century.
1: What are the key lessons that can be learnt when it comes to the nuclear race and how that might apply to the AI race?
3: First of all, it is clear that once the threat is clearly existential in nature, as we saw in the Cuban Missile Crisis, that the United States and USSR and other countries were willing to come together at the negotiating table to try to place controls on nuclear weapons. That led to the Non-Proliferation Treaty being negotiated in the late 1960s and bilateral U.S.-Soviet negotiations going forward. So I hope we don't have to have that kind of risk of annihilation, as we saw in the Cuban Missile Crisis. But I do think this consensus around the sense of existential risks from artificial intelligence will serve to drive countries together and really engender an interest in cooperation on placing controls and guardrails around these systems. I do think we are in a similar moment where the international community, but primarily the two countries racing at the moment, U.S. and China, will be willing to cooperate more in this area. That's my optimistic take on this, but I do want to say it's not going to be so easy as nuclear weapons. Nuclear missiles were big pieces of hardware we could even see from outer space, and so we could easily think of ways to control and constrain them. We could keep a sharp eye on each other throughout the process. With AI, you don't know what's going on inside these systems always, despite the Chinese emphasis on open weight models. And you don't know what all the parts and moving pieces are, and pieces that aren't moving but are software oriented. So it's going to be a much different technical challenge. And I think one we will have to use a great deal of creativity to tackle.
1: The insights there of the American diplomat Rose Guatemala. Right, I want to learn more from my panel about how this is being seen outside of the US and China, outside of Europe. Big conversation here in the Western world. Anu, I'll start with you. How is this race being seen in Africa?
4: So this race, like everything else, people think of it as the competition between, you know, the two great powers, the US and China. But in Africa, the conversation is often about how is Africa being included in these conversations, right? In terms of what data are the training models, being fed. I remember this was from a few years ago. There was a conversation around how, you know, real world bias often feeds into the large language models being built because, you know, the data being fed into them are compiled by people who have their own biases and, you know, maybe are not thinking about how Africa should fit into this conversation. So those are some of the conversations being had on the continent. Mm-hmm. But at the same time, people are thinking of it as, you know, this could be a game-changing opportunity for a continent that is, for all intents and purposes, still behind, but has, you know, a young population of, you know, people who can be adopters of this technology, right? And it has the opportunity again to, you know, disrupt so many industries, you know, from health to the technology industry to payments industry. So people are thinking of it as having potential opportunity to help. But I think one last thing on this conversation is at the UN General Assembly this week, we've had African leaders talking about, you know, the need for Africa to be involved in these conversations around AI safety, AI regulation, because I think some of the fear is that, in a way, kind of similar to climate change, right? Sometimes it feels like the people who are least responsible for it might be the ones who are caught the most in terms of the potential for it to go awry. So I think you have African leaders kind of trying to take charge of that conversation. Yeah. And that's obviously part of the broader conversation about the UN and how to reform it. Mm-hmm. But those are some of the conversations being had.
1: And Maha, briefly, how is this being seen from the Gulf where you are?
5: Well, from where I'm sitting, the UAE definitely wants to be a global AI power, and it wants a seat at that table, and it has taken actually great strides towards becoming that. I mean, the UAE has an AI minister, it has a company that is controlled by the president's brother, who is also the national security advisor of the company, Sheikh Tahnoun G42, which is at the forefront of its AI efforts. In fact, when President Trump visited the Gulf at the beginning of his second term of presidency, a very big project, Stargate, was announced for Abu Dhabi, which is a $30 billion, 1 gigawatt data center project that Abu Dhabi is undertaking, precisely because the UAE sees AI as kind of its new oil. Now, of course, the Iran war has also played into that now, because the Stargate project has been threatened by Iran during the war. And we did report earlier this month that there was a rethink of the way this project is going to be built to make it more secure because of this new reality the Gulf finds itself in of being within reach of Iranian missiles and drones and threatening its vital infrastructure.
1: Okay, well, thank you both for your insights. And we're going to stay on this subject now and look at a development that has come through in the past few hours, that the US tech company OpenAI, the maker of ChatGPT, has acknowledged that it alerted dozens of global institutions that their websites may have been meddled with by its AI bots acting improperly. The company says the AI technology tried to get information from governments, universities and other institutions, sometimes using what it called extreme means. Let's get more on this now with Lily Jamali, our North America technology correspondent, talking to us from San Francisco. What more did we hear from the firm, Lily?
6: Well, we got some details on what websites exactly were affected. So here in the United States, you know, websites like the Securities and Exchange Commission, which is the top securities regulator here, were affected. The Department of Education. And, you know, you mentioned how some of this activity was done by extreme means. So one example that OpenAI provided was of one AI agent autonomously retrieving U.S. census data using online credentials that it found on its own. And, you know, the context here is that we've been hearing about these agents going rogue or breaking out of the proverbial sandbox, the testing environment. And then also, you know, agents that are actually live and being used by real people are also not fully under the company's control, from what we're understanding, as we learned in the recent incident where the company's systems breached the AI platform Hugging Face. All of this came out as a result of the investigation that they're doing in an ongoing fashion about that.
1: Lily, what can we read into the timing of this announcement from OpenAI? I mean, it comes just days after Australia revealed that OpenAI agents had hacked a government healthcare website back in June and then accessed private health data. Why would they choose to disclose this information now? Are we talking about growing pressure internally?
6: You know, a lot of different parties asking questions of this company, whether it's the Australian government, whether it's journalists, whether it's some firms that are doing investigations in a third party capacity. And so I think, you know, just today there were a number of stories involving, you know, this theme of AI agents from OpenAI going rogue, so to speak. But important to contextualize this, these are systems that are programmed by people at a company. They're acting on their own, but it does raise questions about how this software is being programmed and why this continues to happen. And another incident that we learned about today, first reported by Reuters, we learned that agents leaked, I think, a couple dozen images, 50 plus images from users of ChatGPT. And there again, you have these questions about privacy. People are entrusting these systems with very personal material in some cases. And so the fact that images and who knows what else are being made available publicly is very concerning from a security perspective.
1: And whilst I have you, I do want to get your take briefly on the details that we have now on those AI talks between the US president and the Chinese president, a statement out of the White House this morning. Tell us more.
6: Yeah, so for one thing, they have agreed to rebrand AI as SI, superintelligence, the term that President Trump once used. In terms of constructive dialogue, they have established a channel for communication to talk about oversight, to have a safe space also to discuss breaches and safeguards. So that's a new development as well.
1: And language matters, doesn't it? Changing it to SI, how's that going to be received?
6: I think that is being received as sort of an offer to President Trump, who seems very keen to rebrand AI the way he would like it to be branded. I'm not sure it'll stick. You know, who knows? But the fact is, we're having all these conversations about many things going right, but also many things going wrong, and we're using the term AI. He has control insofar as he can insert the term SI into government documents and websites and things like that. But whether it will catch on in Silicon Valley, I'm not quite so sure about that.
1: Lily Jamali, our North America technology correspondent, thank you for bringing us up to speed with that story. A very brief comment from Anu in front of me, who gave a quick chuckle when I mentioned SI Are you going to be using it?
4: No, I mean, I could assure you it's not going to stick. I mean, the president has been on a renaming spree. You know, there's been, what, Lake Ontario now, yeah. Lake America. But I think a safe bet is that it will not stick. People will still continue calling it AI.
1: Stay with us. There is more conversation on this subject coming up over the next 90 minutes of the programme. Stay with us here on Weekend.
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8: We'll see an increase in cloudiness through the overnight hours tonight with lows in the upper 60s. Those clouds hang around through much of the day tomorrow before giving way to sunshine late with highs in the low to mid 90s. We'll have clear to partly cloudy skies tomorrow night with lows in the mid to upper 60s. Partly to mostly sunny for Sunday, but we could see a few showers and thunderstorms through the early afternoon with highs in the mid 90s. I'm staff meteorologist Morgan Bolton for 88.9 KETR.
1: It's 6:30 GMT. This is Weekend from the BBC World Service. Still to come, we hear from the new leader of the UN Refugee Agency, a man who was once a refugee himself, and the Nigerian-British filmmaker Olive Nwosu on her award-winning film Lady, a love letter to the city of Lagos where she was born. That's all on Weekend with Krupa Party. But first, a summary of the world news.
9: BBC News with Moira Alderson. The US tech company OpenAI says it's alerted dozens of global institutions that their websites may have been affected by its artificial intelligence agents acting improperly. The company says the AI technology tried to get information from governments and other institutions. The White House has said that a dialogue will take place between China and the United States to exchange views on the risks and benefits of artificial intelligence. The statement said the two countries also agreed to establish a bilateral communication channel for AI incidents. Iran's foreign minister says his country has offered the US a plan to reopen the Strait of Hormuz within 7 days, but reports suggest President Trump is set to reject it. The Saudi-led coalition in Yemen says its forces have intercepted two drones fired by the Houthis towards the Saudi capital, Riyadh, as well as two ballistic missiles targeting the south of the kingdom. Colombia has extradited a senior commander from an illegal armed group to the United States. Giovanna Andreas Rocas, known as Spider, is accused of drugs trafficking and being a leader of a dissident faction of the former FARC rebels. Officials in the Democratic Republic of Congo say a small plane carrying a military delegation has crashed in the southeastern province of Kwango. At least 14 people were killed, including the country's top military prosecutor. The authorities in the Thai capital Bangkok have declared a disaster in all 50 city districts due to severe flooding. It's been raining for nearly 48 hours. Videos show half-submerged vehicles and people wading through waist-deep water. The White House has blocked CNN from travelling with President Trump on a visit to Tennessee later. Last week, Mr. Trump banned CNN and two other news outlets from the White House, but a judge ordered that their access be restored. BBC News.
1: You're listening to Weekend from the BBC World Service. I'm Krupa Bhatti, and still with me are my panel guests, Maha Eldahan, Gulf Bureau Chief for Reuters, based in Dubai, and Anu Adeoye, a global pharmaceuticals correspondent for the Financial Times newspaper based here in London. More from them later in the programme, but we're going to start this half hour in New York, which this week seemed somewhat like the geopolitical centre of the world. That's because world leaders were in town to participate in their usual annual gathering at the UN headquarters in the city, the General Assembly, as it's called, a forum for global leaders and policymakers to address pressing international issues.
0: I have a big decision to make. Will a deal be made with Iran? that lets them rebuild and create a far greater country than it ever was before. Maybe one of the greatest in the Middle East or even the world? Or do I annihilate the Islamic Republic?
10: A year ago, right here, we were a dozen states that recognized Palestine. I hear the cynicism of some. Recognition on paper. Look at the reality. But what credibility do we have if we continue to remain inactive in the face of Gaza?
11: The feeling that drives me today is one nation. The one is failing in one of its most important missions to rid humanity of a clear war.
1: A taste of what some of the leaders had to say, including US President Trump, French President Macron, and the Brazilian President Lula, speaking at that forum. Top issues of concern at this year's gathering, they included the US-Israeli war against Iran, the conflict in Gaza, issues that the UN has little influence over, as world powers increasingly circumvent or ignore it. The President of China, which holds a veto at the UN Security Council, did not stop in New York on his way to meet President Trump in Washington, nor did we notice India's Prime Minister Narendra Modi there as well. He too was absent. It was the last General Assembly meeting for the current Secretary General Antonio Guterres, who has served as the ninth Secretary General of the UN since 2017. And in his speech, he warned that global divisions are deepening and called for fundamental reforms to international institutions.
12: The fault lines in our world are widening. Cracks have become canyons. Over the last decade, wars erupted with devastating consequences and dragged on with despicable cruelty. Civilians were targeted, human rights trampled, hunger weaponized, humanitarians killed, international law cast aside, and geopolitical divides have deepened and inequalities have intensified. Trust has frayed. And the climate crisis went from distant warning to daily reality, and artificial intelligence moved at a speed that has blindsided even those who created it.
1: So the last General Assembly for Antonio Guterres there, but the first one for the new UNHCR chief, Barham Saleh, previously president of Iraq and prime minister of the Kurdistan region. He took the job at the start of this year, and he's the first head of the UN refugee agency to have been a refugee himself, as he told me when I spoke to him outside the UN headquarters in New York.
13: I was a refugee twice. Once when I was 13 years of age, I fled with my family to Iran, to Iranian Kurdistan, and we spent about a year there. The feeling was that one of loss, losing contact with my friends, my community, and facing uncertainty. We returned back home a year later, only to be forced into exile once again in 1979 to come to the United Kingdom, initially to flee Ba'ath Saddam's persecution and wanted to study, but then as the conditions in Iraq deteriorated, I became a refugee in the United Kingdom. And I know firsthand what protection means and also what opportunity means. The UK gave me a home, gave me an opportunity, and helped me rebuild my life at the time. I also know from personal experience, I have to say, that refugees are not just numbers or references on files. They are people with agency, people with hopes and aspirations. And I can tell you also, overwhelming majority of refugees have one desire, to go home. You have to understand that people do not leave their homes and their countries voluntarily. They are forced to flee. And most refugees would like to see peace prevail and conditions permit so that they can go back to their homes and rebuild their lives.
1: Well, thank you for sharing that. And I just do want to expand on one point. You spoke about loss and uncertainty, and you were young when you had to leave Iraq, maybe for Iran or later for the United Kingdom. I wonder how those feelings of loss and uncertainty played out for you as a young person, as you transitioned from being a child into a young adult.
13: It is tough, really tough, especially I remember during the first displacement. It was a total upending of my personal life as an adolescent, but certainly of our family and our community. And really going to a different country and really facing the uncertainty and the sense of loss, as I said. But also, in the same context, let me also say, in that first time that I was a refugee, the memories for me, yes, upheaval, change, but also we had this little school at the refugee camp where I was allowed, together with other kids, to resume our studies and not to lose that year of our lives. Mm. That is something that I remain so, so grateful for. And by the way, also I have to reflect on that now you're getting me to that. The friends that I made during that year have become friends for life and memories that have shaped my own personal journey in so many ways.
1: Times have changed, climates have changed from when you arrived in the United Kingdom. And you have spoken about the reality that for those who need to flee their homes, that countries cannot look away. But we are in a climate where some nations are responding to a climate whereby they are turning away. I wonder what you make of that, especially that feeling that we are seeing in Europe where there is an anti-migrant feeling in some spaces and amongst some people.
13: I'll come to this from the following perspective, not just me as High Commissioner for Refugees. I'm entrusted with upholding the 1951 Refugee Convention, which is so, so vital. By the way, this year we are commemorating the 75th anniversary of this convention. Yes, I do understand in this day and age there is a lot of polarized debate over migration and refugees. There are lots of voices that actually call into question the premise of this protection, but let me say the following. United Kingdom, for that matter, many overwhelming majority of the European countries have been very accommodating of refugees and have acted on them, on this solemn responsibility to providing protection for people to flee. But I have to acknowledge also that the asylum system needs to be maintained, needs to be protected, including, by the way, from abuse. Asylum systems are meant for people who really have a genuine fear of persecution and are fleeing violence. Countries, sovereign nations have a sovereign right to immigration controls and applying the laws that we want to see as humane, legal, consistent with human rights. But not every migrant is subject to the convention's protection requirement as a refugee, because as I said, refugees are a well-defined category of people. So when I say protecting the integrity of the asylum system, including from abuse, is very important to put that in context. And I think this should also address some of the political debates that is questioning the system. I have come out publicly in terms of making sure that the asylum system kept and reformed and are made in such a way that really serves the purpose it was intended for.
1: And that was Barham Saleh, UNHCR chief, speaking to me earlier. Maha, I'm going to start with you because you're watching events at the UN headquarters in New York, but from Dubai, where you are based. What's your assessment of the role of the United Nations in the Middle East at the moment?
5: Well, I mean, we have been keenly watching the events in New York, but we haven't really been watching them for the role the UN plays, more as a venue that has allowed mediators to go between Iran and the US in the past few days. And I would say all eyes now are on President Trump's response to the Iranian proposal. We are watching that very keenly. The Iranians have proposed to reopen the strait in 7 days. Now, is that going to happen? Is President Trump going to agree? There are many hurdles on the road towards achieving that, because Iran is asking for the lifting of the naval blockade that has disabled a lot of its energy exports and dented its economy. Is President Trump going to agree to that? So there's a lot hanging at the moment on these negotiations that took place there. We were just listening to the interview from UNHCR and refugees. And of course, we're also watching that issue very closely for all the displacement that has happened in Yemen over the past few weeks since the Iran-allied Houthis have advanced on its west coast. And displacing in the process, I think the figure is more than 130,000 people. These are Yemenis who are being displaced, some of them for the second and third time in the past decade or so. They are people fleeing violence. Some of the people we've interviewed in Taiz, fleeing barefoot, losing their children, looking for them.
1: I think we've got a bit of
5: not finding enough food and water. Mm-hmm. Definitely a situation that's getting more desperate.
1: A slight bug in your line, which you'll just double check. In the meantime, I'll turn to you, Anu. How much attention are our leaders and individuals in Africa paying attention to what's going on in New York?
4: I think people are paying attention to it. As Maha said, it's this venue for people to convene. And it's really interesting to watch the message from African leaders this year at the UN. Most of it centered around this question of permanent representation for Africa on the UN Security Council. It's a conversation that's been going on for quite some time. We had, I think, most vociferously, the Kenyan President William Ruto talking about how, every nation is sovereign and equal under the UN Charter, but we have five countries who have this veto power on the UN Security Council that 188 other countries do not. And he was talking about how an unequal system this is, right? So I think the conversation is about trying to reform the UN, particularly the Security Council. Obviously, we heard from the outgoing Secretary General. It's very interesting because there's a selection process going on right now. We know that's part of the questions that will be asked of whoever the next leader is how to make the UN, I guess, relevant again, because, it's been sidelined mainly by the world powers, but also how to reform the UN's Security Council. Mm-hmm. And that question of, expanding the veto power, because I think most people on the continent are against the veto power, but as long as it exists, they think Africa should have a permanent seat on that council. So that's the main conversation coming out of the UN from African leaders this week in New York.
1: What we also saw, and this is relevant to both you and Maha, is the Israeli Prime Minister Benjamin Netanyahu, when he was speaking, when he took to the podium in New York, dozens of delegates walked out in protest as he took to that stage and as he spoke about the continuing fight in the region. Maha, how was that received?
5: It depends where you're sitting in the Middle East, right? Currently you have a situation in which if you're sitting in the Palestinian territories, if you're sitting in Cairo, perhaps you have a different view from the Gulf. Mm. I think widely in the Middle East, the focus in the Gulf, for example, now has become very much on Iran and resolving the situation there rather than on, you know, wider issues in Gaza and Israel, although there is an acknowledgement that you need to address these issues. Their most immediate security concern has now become their hostile neighbor.
1: Yeah. And similarly to you, Anu, lots of African delegates chose to walk out as well.
4: Yes. I mean, if you look at the list of the countries that walked out, I think it was 77 countries in total. Quite a number of them were, you know, from Africa, South Africa, to no surprise. But I think Kenya also walked out. We had the Central African Republic, the Democratic Republic of Congo. So, yes, I mean, I think some of it was people trying to bring attention back to this conversation of what's going on in Gaza. I thought one of the most interesting things was actually the French president, Emmanuel Macron, which I don't know if it's been mentioned often, like this is his last UN General Assembly. There's going to be a French presidential election in April. You know, he chose that moment to also talk about the devastation in Gaza. So I think it was really interesting to see the number of countries that walked out and how many of them are from Africa when they who walked out.
1: You're listening to the BBC World Service. I'm Krupa Bhatti with Weekend. Now take a listen to this.
14: Lady, I get deal for you.
15: I knew it. I know if you be prostitute, Pinky. You know, see, I know fit.
14: Lady, no worry. See, nobody for their rights mind.
1: A taste of the Nigerian film Lady, and the language you were hearing there is Igbo. The nearly all-female cast follows Lady, a female taxi driver who, after being persuaded by her long-lost best friend Pinky, a sex worker, begins to drive the women through the dangerous and exciting underbelly of Lagos. A service that brings her closer to understanding not only others, but herself as well. Now, the film is being shown next month as part of the British Film Institute's 70th London Film Festival after premiering at the 2026 Sundance Film Festival, where it won a special jury award. The film was made by Olive Nyosu, a Nigerian-British filmmaker. And she describes the film as a love letter to Lagos. What was it about this African capital that she wanted audiences outside of Nigeria to see?
16: I grew up in Lagos, and it's a city of 20 million people. I think the last statistic was that about 75% of the population is under 25. So it's young and youthful, and there's such a vibrance to the city. And I don't feel that that has often been in conversation. And so I wanted to tell a story of Lagos as a young, emerging, contemporary metropolitan city that is obviously full of contradictions and struggle, but also has this raw energy and just a real aliveness to it that's exciting to be in.
1: And you seem to do that through a really creative production process, which I want to talk about. You talked to sex workers and you included many of them in that filmmaking process. Why was it so important to you for this process to be collaborative?
16: I mean, this has always been part of how I tell stories and make films. I feel that when you are inviting real lived experience to storytelling, it makes stories truer, it makes emotions realer, and also just honors the lives of people whose stories you're telling. I had written a draft of Lady with before I'd spoken to sex workers, and I had an instinct that to meet women and to get to know women, really know them for who they are, would transform the script. And it did, because it takes away stereotypes and archetypes, and it makes you really tell the story from the inside, and also just like reveals contradictions, that they're funny and they have a good time sometimes, and also it's hard, and you know, they're people and complex. There's joy and there's sorrow.
1: It sounds like a very organic process. How did you go about the casting?
16: Casting took a year. It was long and very worth it. we knew that we wanted to invite young women into the process from the beginning. And so we went to malls and beaches and clubs and just invited young women to send us videos of themselves talking about what it is to be a young woman in Lagos. And we received about 400 of those. And then we selected 20 women from that process and invited them to a four-day workshop. And for me, this workshop was really about starting to talk about the themes of the film, what female care looks like, what friendship looks like, what our relationships with our body is like. And then I kind of just observed who was connecting and who naturally had a spark that felt true to the characters I'd written. And that was how we selected Lady, the lead character, and the six women around her.
1: And with that in mind, you've spoken about replacing the classic hero's journey with a heroine's journey. What did that mean in practice?
16: And the hero's journey is kind of like the mode of storytelling in traditional film. And that is, you know, the hero, usually a man, leaves home and he conquers and overcomes and returns victorious. And it's a very individual, singular story that relies on conquest. And that is not my experience of how I move through the world, and certainly not what I wanted for Lady, our lead character. She goes through a journey of letting down her guard, of finding her vulnerability, of learning to care for other women around her. And her journey is, it's almost like a circular journey where she meets herself anew and in that process has found community and comes out stronger for it.
1: Now, you're speaking to us, Olive, from Cologne, where you are attending a film festival celebrating African film. And this film does arrive at a moment when African cinema is gaining increasing international attention. What stories do you believe are still not being told, and what role do you hope Lady plays in changing that?
16: There are so many stories that aren't being told. You know, African cinema is really just on the cusp of what is possible. We're a continent of 1 billion people. Nigeria is a country of 200 million people. And when I left Nigeria, and now I live in the UK, I was young and I was really affected by how few stories and images and representations of the people I knew and grown up with I could find around me. They were so flat. I think that we don't have enough stories with complex characters in them. I think we often do not tell stories about people on the margins. And so for me, what I'm excited about, at least with my work and with many other filmmakers coming from Nigeria and from the continent, is creating new myths of what storytelling can be, what culture can be, what the world order can look like when Africans are part of that conversation.
1: And that was Olive Nyosu, a Nigerian-British filmmaker, on her new film, Lady. Anu, I'll turn to you. First, Lagos, a city you know well. What did you make of what Olive shared there?
4: I thought it was really interesting how she talked about Lagos being a city of contradictions, because it kind of reminded me of something I wrote maybe 4 years ago now when I moved back to Lagos for the FTE. And I remember thinking of, you know, Lagos as this city where it's chaotic, right? But even that chaos sometimes has this perverse benefit of making you feel truly alive. You know, it's a city of 20 million people. So if you could imagine what London and New York put together mm-hmm. in one city, which also just happens to be the smallest state in Nigeria by landmass. So you have, because Lagos is mostly, it's a coastal city surrounded by water. There isn't an efficient public transport, so you have most people in their cars. So it is, you know, it's at the best of times, it can be a chaotic mess. But it's also like this place that has verve. You have a burgeoning tech sector. Obviously, you have the music coming out of their Afrobeats, which is where, you know, most of the global stars that people know kind of begin their craft. So it's a really interesting city. And, you know, I have lived in Lagos off and on. You know, I always think of my relationship with Lagos as being strictly professional, because I didn't grow up in Lagos. I mm-hmm. had to move there for work a couple of times. So it's a fascinating city, and it's not for the faint of heart.
1: I wonder, Maha, can you relate to any of that?
5: Totally. I mean, her words about her movie and, you know, how she wanted to bring out the character of the city really echoes with a documentary I wrote about way back in 2013 for an Egyptian-American director, Sharif El-Kacha, who had spent 3 years documenting Cairo traffic and released this documentary called Cairo Drive, which really kind of tells the character of a nation through its driving habits that I enjoyed immensely. You know, Cairo's another very big city that appears very chaotic to the outsider, but then once you live in it and once you experience it, you kind of get to understand that it's a very organized kind of chaos and mm-hmm. that there is an informal system functioning. And so, you know, love those kinds of movies. And that documentary actually really stayed with me as a kind of a love letter for Cairo.
1: And what about this, Anu, the fact that we've got Oliver, female director and all female cast. How rare is that for Nigerian cinema?
4: It's very rare, to be honest. You know, we have in the past, I would say, 5-10 years, there's been this big recognition of Nigerian film. You know, listeners might be aware of My Father's Shadow, which came out last year. It was, you know, made by two brothers, British Nigerian brothers. But, you know, they, you know, two brothers, as I was saying. So Olive's work is rare, to be fair, particularly having a female director, but also an almost all female cast. But I think it kind of just shows you the depth of talent exists in Nigeria. And, you know, I haven't had the privilege of seeing the film, but I'm really looking forward to seeing it when it does come to London.
1: Wonderful. Thank you, Maha. And thank you, Anu. And when you talk about beauty and making sense amongst the chaos of some cities, that certainly resonates with me when I think of all the cities I've spent time in India as well. Maybe it does for you, our listeners as well.
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1: BBC World Service at 7 hours GMT. This is Weekend with Krupa Party. Coming up this hour, why were two Russian businessmen recently described by the EU as Putin's favourite leading business person and the enabler of Putin's inner circle taken off the EU sanctions list?
20: Now we see cherry picking in the sanctions. Latvia wanted to send a strong message that this creates a dangerous precedent because now Russia suddenly has a playbook.
1: We hear from the Latvian Prime Minister. And South Africa's new ambassador to Washington tells the BBC that there is no genocide against white Afrikaners, despite what Donald Trump claims.
21: The notion of a mass attack on the Afrikaner was misrepresented by those that might have conveyed the message. I'm an Afrikaner from South Africa myself, and I've never experienced something of that kind.
1: That's all here on Weekend.
22: Live from NPR News, I'm Dale Willman. New Jersey Governor Mike E. Sherrill has declared a state of emergency for the state's coastal communities. A nor'easter is bringing high winds, heavy rains, and large waves to the region. In declaring the emergency, Sherrill urged people to take the storm seriously and stay alert.
23: With this state of emergency, what that means is we will surge resources to these communities, making sure that the Department of Environmental Protection, the Department of Transportation are manning our operations centers because of beach erosion and the high tide and the roads that we are concerned about.
22: Thousands of people are now without power in the region while roads are flooding in some coastal New Jersey communities. Hurricane Nolo has Hawaii's Big Island in its sights. The National Weather Service says tropical storm conditions are expected late tonight with winds gusting to 50 miles an hour and as much as 10 to 15 inches of rain. And Hurricane Polo is now a Category 5 storm and is expected to make landfall in the Baja California Peninsula. The Supreme Court has for now revived a federal data system the Trump administration revamped into a tool to check the citizenship of millions of registered voters. As NPR's Jude Joffe Block reports, the tool had been used by some states before it was blocked by a federal judge for violating privacy protections.
2: The federal tool is called SAVE, and the Trump administration made major changes to it last year, including linking it to Social Security data for the first time. But the tool has mistakenly flagged some U.S. citizens as potential non-citizens, leading them to be taken off state voter rolls as a result. A federal judge in June said the modified version of SAVE trampled on the privacy rights of Americans and threatened the right to vote. But the Supreme Court lifted that block and opened the door for the new SAVE tool to be used in the lead-up to the election for individualized determinations of citizenship. Federal law bars systematic purges of voter rolls this close to an election. Jude Joffe Block, NPR News.
22: Israel has closed several of its military checkpoints in the occupied West Bank. The move caused traffic jams for Palestinians. This comes ahead of Israel's national election, says NPR's Kat Lonsdorf tells us.
3: Ali Hussein Yusuf Abdullah was trying to cross one checkpoint near Ramallah on foot in hopes of visiting his sick aunt. He said he'd been waiting more than 2 hours when he talked with NPR's producer in the West Bank, Nuha Musleh, who said dozens of cars were backed up at the crossing for hours. The further limiting of movement comes after a Palestinian car ramming attack seriously wounded an Israeli soldier, the son of Israel's ambassador to the U.S. Days earlier, a Palestinian gunman killed an Israeli settler, while there has been a wave of settler violence against Palestinians. Meanwhile, Israel has ramped up its military presence in the occupied territory, fearing an explosion of violence as Election Day draws closer. Kat Lonsdorf, NPR News, Tel Aviv.
22: And you're listening to NPR News. Iran says it will reopen the Strait of Hormuz and resume talks on its nuclear program, but only if the U.S. implements several conditions over the next 7 days. Those conditions include the U.S. lifting its naval blockade of Iran's ports, agreeing to a ceasefire that includes Lebanon, and waiving sanctions in Iranian oil sales. Iran's foreign minister announced the proposal Friday outside the U.N. Security Council. Investors bought stocks and dumped bonds this week, as NPR's Scott Horsley reports. A sell-off in the bond market pushed mortgage rates to their highest level since the beginning of last year.
6: Long-term Treasury yields jumped again this week as investors demand a bigger return to lend money for the government in the face of stubborn inflation. The yield on 10-year Treasuries climbed to the highest level in 2 decades. Average mortgage rates, which tend to follow Treasury yields, rose to just over 7%. Mortgage rates had briefly dropped below 6% just before the U.S. launched its war with Iran and triggered a spike in energy prices. Today's higher borrowing costs have been a drag on the housing market. Sales of existing homes in August were the slowest in more than a year. For the week, the Dow Jones Industrial Average rose 0.3%, the S&P 500 Index climbed 1.2%, and the NASDAQ jumped more than 2%. Scott Horsley, NPR News, Washington.
22: The Irish band U2 was back in Dublin Friday, where they performed for students at Mount Temple Comprehensive School. That's where the band was formed 50 years ago. Lead singer Bono thanks the school and surrounding community for its support of the band over the years. The 7-song set they played was a promotion for the band's newest album, which will be released in mid-November. I'm Dale Willman, NPR News.
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1: Hello, it's 7:06 GMT. You're listening to Weekend from the BBC World Service with Krupa Bhatti. Good to have your company. And I'm still in the company of my panel guests, who are Maha El-Dahan, Gulf Bureau Chief for the Reuters News Agency based in Dubai, from where she joins us from now live, and the Nigerian journalist Anu Adeoye, who is a pharmaceuticals correspondent for the Financial Times newspaper based here in London and with me here in the studio. More from them in a moment as we start with all that is is unfolding between Iran and the United States. Iran's foreign minister says his country has proposed a deal to the United States to reopen the Strait of Hormuz within 7 days if certain conditions are met. The closure of the waterway has caused oil and gas prices to soar, leading to hardship for millions of people around the world. Abbas Araghchi, speaking to the UN in New York, said the choice now rests with the US.
0: Iran has conveyed to the United States through Qatar a concrete 7-day plan. If the necessary conditions are met, the strait can be reopened and normal maritime passage restored within 7 days. The choice now rests with the United States. Iran does not accept coercion, threat, or intimidation, and Iran will not surrender its sovereign rights under pressure.
1: Our UN correspondent Neda Tofik told us more about the plan and how the US conflict with Iran has been a major theme this week at the United Nations General Assembly.
8: To cap off this busy week of diplomacy, Iran's Foreign Minister Abbas Araghchi delivered a statement to the press saying that Iran had delivered a concrete plan through Qatari mediators to the United States to get the Strait of Hormuz open within 7 days. And he said if the U.S. was serious about diplomacy, that everything was now prepared. Now, in reality, it's not much different than the original memorandum of understanding that was reached between Iran and the U.S. before that initial ceasefire broke down. Iran says that if their assets are unfrozen, if the naval blockade in the strait is lifted, and if a ceasefire includes Lebanon, that they are ready to open the Strait of Hormuz from their end. But this deal would now just shorten that timeline to 7 days. It's unclear at the moment how the United States will respond to this. For the Iranian delegation, they are hoping that the upcoming midterm elections will provide an incentive for Donald Trump to declare some kind of deal and victory.

0: year. Leaders of France and Italy have been trying to replace that with some kind of multinational force, but that hasn't been put in place. And so the prime minister warned that a vacuum could be created and needed to be averted. He said that he wants to see the withdrawal of Israeli forces from southern Lebanon so that the more than 1 million people who are displaced can get back into their towns and villages. And of course, without that UN peacekeeping force there, there's real concern that the UN will lose its eyes and ears to be able to monitor any violations along the blue line with ceasefire agreements between Israel and Lebanon.
1: Our UN correspondent there, Neda Tufik, reporting. Maha, you cover this region that we are talking about as you are based in Dubai. You can say in many ways that you are living the story as a civilian, as a journalist. How important is a breakthrough when it comes to the Strait of Hormuz at the moment?
2: Well, it's very important for this region and for the rest of the world, frankly. We're in a situation where a vital strait has been closed, virtually closed for the large part of this year, and very treacherous to conduct any shipping in. It is where a fifth of the world's global energy supplies passed before it was disrupted. And for sure, it would benefit the world greatly if traffic resumed as normal in it. There are many hurdles along the way. If it opens up, what kind of discussion or what kind of proposal do the Iranians have for fees and tolls, a sticking point in these negotiations and this mediation effort for the past month? Will the U.S. agree to lift its naval blockade? That is yet to be seen. Certainly, the report by the Wall Street Journal this morning suggested that President Trump wasn't in favor of this proposal, but the region will certainly be heavily watching today to see if this goes through and what exactly it does entail. What are all the details in it?
1: And as you rightly point out, there have not just been regional consequences, but implications more globally as well. And Anu, you've been keeping across that.
3: Yes, the main global impact has been the price of Brent crude. It's over $100 a barrel now, which obviously has an impact on energy prices in a country like Nigeria. I used to cover Nigeria. The government there removed fuel subsidies 3 years ago, which means that, Nigerians no longer get cheap petrol. And that has had an outsized impact on people's lives, because petrol is used not just for getting cars moving, but in a country with very irregular power supply, it's usually the way people fuel their generators so they can have electricity at home. And now that we have this very elevated prices of oil, it means that loads of people are cut off from electricity even more than before. And just on, Maha was talking about the naval blockade. We just published a story this morning in the FT about how that's affecting medicine supply in Iran. So it will be interesting to see how that shakes out, because we have pharmacists talking out of Iran about how there's a shortage of critical medicines for people. So, there's obviously local impact in Iran, yes, regional impact, but also global impact for
1: the world. And I think you rightly highlight human consequences.
3: Yes.
1: Right on to our next story. Yesterday, Ukraine's President Zelensky told reporters that the US President Trump will allow Ukraine to manufacture Patriot missiles, a top-tier track-and-destroy defense system which Ukrainians hope will cut through Russia's ballistic missile strikes. So it may come as some surprise that in the same week, the EU has removed two prominent oligarchs from its Russia sanctions list: Russian Uzbek billionaire Alisher Usmanov and Russian Israeli businessman Mikhail Friedman. It was only a few days ago that the EU referred to Mr. Usmanov as one of Vladimir Putin's favourite leading business persons. But now France pushed for his removal from the sanctions list in exchange for the release of a French citizen jailed for espionage in Azerbaijan. Andris Kullbergs is the Prime Minister of Latvia, and he had strongly opposed the EU's move, and he's been telling me why.
4: Latvia has always opposed political delistings of Russian war supporters. Russia is doing all it can to normalize itself and get up on the world arena, which means we've seen it in Olympics, we've seen it Paralympics, we see in culture events, and now we see also that cherry picking in the sanctions. Latvia wanted to send a strong message that this

0: creates a dangerous precedent, because now Russia suddenly has a playbook. Oh, we can arrest some politicians and then get out of sanctions some necessary individuals. This is not a good thing. We came to a very dear situation with the choice of letting loose 3,000 persons with 28 billion euros frozen, or the two individuals. So at the end, we were the last one standing, and we were in direct contact with our friends, with Mr. Zelensky. I was asking him about the situation. They also commented that it's rather better not to let loose the 3,000 individuals rather than the two. So at the end, we had this conclusion, and we opposed to this, but we kept a common position with the whole EU. We don't want this to be disrupted. We want to have one position all together. I do not want to challenge France's national security matters. I respect that. And we had a good conversation with Mr. Macron. And there's always some reasons behind the actions. In politics, usually 80% is not how it looks.
1: We've had President Trump confirm the Patriot missile license to Ukraine. But are you worried that there are questions around this unanimous support for Ukraine from the wider EU?
0: Well, I've been in Kyiv. I met Zelensky. I was in the military center. I was in their drone center underground, as well as radar center. I've seen the front line, how it looks like. To kill one ballistic missile, you need two Patriots. And the amount of Russia, what they have, is actually 600 in stock. And additional 700 they can produce by mid-winter. So they have so much more capabilities of attacking Ukraine, which doesn't have that. And this winter is going to be very, very dire situation, just because we are not in time and enough helping Ukraine. And that's worrying me. That is worrying me, because the Patriot, what you mentioned, the Patriot license, you need time, you need resources. That means earliest May next year, they can establish that. And they can. They've proven they can, but they should have had it in an earlier stage.
1: This week, we heard from the Danish intelligence service saying that there was a growing risk that Moscow could move a small number of troops into neighbouring countries, in those NATO countries bordering Russia, but under a pretext of protecting local Russian minorities.
0: Yeah.
1: With
0: yeah,
1: that in mind, how worried are you?
0: I'm not that worried. Why? Because I've seen what's happening in Ukraine. They're burning more manpower every month than they can recruit, which means they're fully occupied on the front line. I've seen that in just to finish the Belarusian military exercises, and there were 43% less personnel than before. Why? Because Russians did not show up with their equipment, because they're occupied in the front line. So from the conventional point of view, I don't see an immediate threat. Nevertheless, it doesn't mean we shouldn't get alerted. Cyber attacks, hybrid threat, that is the name of the game, what Russia is really good at. And as a wounded bear, they don't have a really good results to show the public that Putin cannot brag about its military activities in Ukraine. Then the urge to do something bad is becoming bigger, and the threat is more. We have seen already here cyber attacks, 100 times fold more. We've seen the push on our Latvian border with the hybrid attack of the illegal immigrants, which is orchestrated from Kremlin through the hands of Belarus special forces. We do see that the capabilities, what we saw in Leipzig with the drone, we have to be alert. We cannot be a weakest link. We are Europe's outside border. We have to defend the European outside border as maximum as we can. And Latvia is doing that. We're investing 6.4% of our GDP in defense. That is not still enough for securing the outside European border. And we need further support from the states which are not bordering the aggressor.
1: Latvian Prime Minister Andris Kullbergs there. Mahajor in Dubai, which has emerged as this safe haven for many Russian oligarchs and those seeking to bypass Western sanctions. What's your assessment on this move in recent days?
2: Well, from where I'm sitting, I mean, the UAE has maintained a neutral stance in this conflict since its start, and it does host a growing Russian but also Ukrainian population since the war erupted. So we've all heard about, you know, oligarchs moving to protect their money to Dubai, but there has also been an influx of ordinary Russians and Ukrainians, very much felt if you were living here during the past few years. We have had a lot of property purchases, for example, by Russians in a specific area of Dubai, the Palm Jumeirah, the artificial island that is often photographed as a symbol of Dubai. That's for kind of the richer side of the population. But we've also had, you know, an increasing amount of both Russian and Ukrainian students at school. For example, we've had an increasing amount of Russian products available at supermarkets, which is always an indication in Dubai of which way the expat population is shifting. But it's important to remember that, the UAE does not have sanctions on Russia itself. It is careful to maintain good relationships with the West. And so it's mindful, of course, of sanctioned individuals. However, it has sought more to carve a role for itself since the start of the Russia-Ukraine war as a mediator. It's alongside Saudi Arabia and Qatar, the Gulf, has sought to carve out that role for themselves. The UAE has facilitated prisoner exchanges, for example, multiple times. Both the UAE and Saudi have hosted talks between Russia and Ukraine in efforts to bring an end to the conflict. So it's a slightly different frame of mind, the view of that conflict here, than it is from where you are sitting in Europe. Mm.
1: And briefly, Anu, what about the view from West Africa, a patch that you covered extensively?
3: Yes, interesting one. And
1: go ahead, the mic is live.
3: Yeah, it's an interesting one because, you know, I'm currently working on a book about Russia's influence in Africa, particularly in West Africa, where there's a competition going on between Russia and the West. And it's kind of most obvious in three countries. I used to cover Mali, Niger, and Burkina Faso, former French colonies, where Russia has now become the main security partner to those countries. And I think it's also very interesting when we think of the Russia-Ukraine war, because a scandal has broken out over the past year of Russian mercenary groups using what we can call deceptive tactics to recruit African men, particularly to go and fight against Ukraine on the front lines. And it's such a fascinating story because, you know, young men from so many countries, you know, I was in Kenya in May to talk to some people who had just come back from fighting for Russia in Ukraine. And they, you know, talked about how devastating the war is. So, you know, people are kind of keeping an eye on the conflict, and it's kind of part of, you know, Russia's attempt to peddle influence in Africa, particularly in West Africa, as it competes against the West, not only in Ukraine, but also on the continent.
1: We'll have to get you back on when that book is out. You're listening to Weekend Live here on the BBC World Service. Now, if you're planning to put your feet up this weekend with a glass of wine, spare a thought for the people who make it. Climate change is transforming vineyards across the world, from droughts and wildfires to in traditional wine regions to new wine growing areas emerging much further north. So what does that mean for the future of our favourite tipple? Well, joining us now is one of the world's best-known wine writers, Jancis Robinson, who's marking 50 years covering the wine industry and has just co-authored the latest edition of the World Atlas of Wine. Thanks for being with us, Jancis.
4: Pleasure.
1: Looking back over your 50 years, what's the biggest change you've seen in the wine world?
4: I suppose it's the extent of it, the way that vineyards are moving towards the poles, particularly in the Northern Hemisphere. There isn't really much further they can go in the Southern Hemisphere, although in South Africa they've been going towards as far south as they possibly can. But in that new book, in the New World Atlas of Wine, we devote two brand new pages to the mapping the new vineyards in Scandinavia and the Baltics, which would have been unthinkable, I'd say, even 10 years ago, you know. But places like England, Canada, Belgium, Holland, they're all benefiting from warmer summers that can actually ripen grapes.
1: So this is climate change redrawing the world wine map.
4: Absolutely. And the other change that it's having is that harvest dates are much earlier than they used to be, certainly by at least 2 weeks, because grapes are ripening faster in these hot summers. But in Burgundy, for instance, this year, they were picking grapes as early as the 10th of August, some people, whereas in the old days, you know, they hoped to get the grapes in before the end of September. So that's a massive change.
1: Mm. And for those working in regions that are facing drought, floods, wildfires, how concerned are those producers?
4: They're taking all sorts of measures, like planting slower ripening grapes, different grape varieties, maybe increasing the yield, not pruning as hard, so that there's a bigger crop to ripen, which would generally slow down the overall ripening process and delay the harvest date. But it's jolly difficult, and weather the weather patterns have become so unpredictable. You know, you can have a really rainy vintage and then 3 years of drought.
1: And Jantzis, how are these changing techniques impacting the taste of the wine itself?
4: It's an interesting question. I think most wine producers are trying not to change, not to have evident changes in the taste of the wine, and just working in the vineyards and the winery to try to give people something that they recognise. But grape varieties that have thrived, say, in Mediterranean climates, hot climates, are becoming more and more desirable and planted. You know, the Australians have been importing grape varieties from Spain and Italy, for instance, because they're much more used to high temperatures.
1: Now, my panel guests here are of Nigerian heritage and Egyptian heritage, and they might be pondering what might be the best wine to turn to from their region. What would you recommend?
4: Difficult one from Egypt, I have to say.
1: Well, I know. In fact, Arnie, you're not a drinker. Is that correct?
3: Yeah, I don't drink, so I'm not a drinker. But I used to live in South Africa, and I know they make excellent wine in South Africa.
4: They do, and the prices are right as well.
3: Yes,
4: and certainly. I understand now that in Dubai, it's really there's been a great explosion of gastronomy and high-end restaurants and importing, you know, smart wines to satisfy, presumably, the Russian oligarchs.
1: Is that what you're seeing, Maha?
2: Well, Dubai, I mean, it's been a big tourist hub, and yes, almost everything is available here, and certainly including all sorts of wines from all over the world.
1: Yeah, Jantzis, as someone who has watched these changes come about over the past 50 years, are you concerned, or is it about embracing the change? As someone who is a wine connoisseur yourself,
4: we have to embrace the change. There's a lot of wailing in the wine industry because overall consumption has been going down, but I think that's no bad thing in a way. What's been reduced is the drinking of ordinary basic red wine by people who sort of saw it as an alternative to water. And I think nowadays and in the future, people are going to be drinking wine much more consciously, seeing it as perhaps a bit of a luxury, but one to be savoured and to enjoy every drop and just head for something really good rather than, you know, just basic stuff that really has no taste.
1: Jantzis Robinson, thank you so much for joining us here on Weekend Live on the BBC World Service, the co-author of the latest edition of the World Atlas of Wine.
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6: Skies will become mostly cloudy through the overnight hours tonight with lows in the upper 60s. Those clouds stick around for much of the day tomorrow before giving way to sunshine late with highs in the low to mid 90s. There will be a few clouds around for tomorrow night with lows in the mid to upper 60s. Sunday will bring partly to mostly sunny skies, but we could see a few showers and thunderstorms through the early afternoon with highs in the mid 90s. I'm staff meteorologist Morgan Bolton for 88.9 KETR.
1: It's 7:30 GMT. This is Weekend from the BBC World Service. Still to come, South Africa's new ambassador to Washington says that there is no genocide against white Afrikaners like himself. How to beat the Houthis in Yemen, according to one expert. And 50 years of the rock band U2. That's all on Weekend with Krupa Party. But first, a summary of the world news.
7: BBC News with Moira Alderson. The US artificial intelligence giant OpenAI says it's alerted governments, universities and other global institutions that their websites may have been accessed improperly by rogue autonomous models. In one instance, information accessed from the US financial regulator, the SEC, was later published by AI agents on another website. The White House has said that a dialogue will take place between China and the United States to exchange views on the risks and benefits of artificial intelligence. The two countries also agreed to establish a bilateral communication channel for AI incidents. Iran's foreign minister says his country has offered the US a plan to reopen the Strait of Hormuz within 7 days, but reports say President Trump is set to reject it. The authorities in the Thai capital Bangkok have declared a disaster after 2 days of heavy rain left canals overflowing and roads submerged. Canals are swollen and water has been entering homes and restaurants. The top military prosecutor of the Democratic Republic of Congo has died in a plane crash, along with 13 other people. Military officials say there were no survivors of the crash in the southeastern province of Kwango. Pope Leo will celebrate Mass today in the centre of Paris, the second day of his visit to France. An altar has been built on the Place de la Concorde and hundreds of thousands of people are expected to attend. The White House has blocked CNN from travelling with President Trump on a visit to Tennessee later today. Last week, Mr. Trump banned CNN and two other news outlets from the White House, but a judge ordered that their access be restored, saying the ban was probably unconstitutional. And an 11-year-old Japanese boy has won the gold medal at the Asian Games Puzzle Final, beating opponents up to three times his age. The young esports prodigy won the Puyo Puyo Final. BBC News.
1: Welcome back to the final 30 minutes of Weekend, live on the BBC World Service with Krupa Bardi. Thank you for staying with us. Still with me are my panel guests, Maha El-Dahan, Gulf Bureau Chief for the Reuters News Agency based in Dubai, and Anu Adeoye, Global Pharmaceuticals Correspondent for the Financial Times newspaper based here in London. We are going to start with an interview to bring you from our North America correspondent on a story from South Africa, where President Trump has made his allegation multiple times and has even created, I'm starting halfway down the page again, such is the nature of live radio. Let's start again with that. South Africa's new ambassador to Washington says that there is no genocide against white Afrikaners like himself, despite what Donald Trump claims. President Trump has made this allegation multiple times and has even created a refugee scheme for white South Africans. They now make up almost all refugees coming to the US, with the State Department saying that there are over 17,000 more that could be admitted next year. Our North America correspondent, Ione Wells, examines the claims that underpin the US policy and why South Africa are pushing for it to be scrapped.
8: In St. Helena Bay on South Africa's west coast, the houses have an enviable view of long sand beaches, blue skies, a gentle swell of waves.
9: The most important thing is your birth certificate.
8: But this resident, S.E. Devanaha, wants to pack it all up and, in his words, flee.
9: South Africa is a terrible country to live in for everybody at this stage, not just the Afrikaners.
10: But the reality is that there's a political drive towards killing white people and killing the farmers on the farms. And that movement is a political driven agenda to wipe us out.
8: Data shows most victims of farm violence in the country are black, not white. And farm attacks, while they do exist, only make up a small fraction of murders.
11: It gets worse. And these are people that are officials, and they're saying that kill the white farmer and take their land.
8: The data hasn't stopped US President Donald Trump seizing on this narrative and claiming white South Africans are victims of genocide. He made this accusation to South Africa's President Cyril Ramaphosa at the White House last year and created a refugee scheme for white South Africans.
12: We had three separate occasions where people came into the house, but...
8: Lily, not her real name, moved her family to Texas through the scheme a year ago, leaving their farm and lives behind in South Africa.
12: Nothing was stolen. We weren't harmed. But there is friends of my husband, people that lived around us that were not fortunate not to be harmed. They were brutally attacked with pangas and hammers, and that was very close to us.
13: And I'm working on my green card.
8: In the last 10 months, nearly 13,000 refugees were admitted to the U.S. All but three of them were South African.
14: To qualify for the U.S. program...
8: Larry Bartlett, the former director of the U.S.'s refugee admissions program, fears they're taking refugee places reserved for those fleeing persecution.
14: It frankly would be laughable, except for the fact that we are now denying legitimate refugees an opportunity to come to the United States. And instead, what the Trump administration has chosen to do is to focus on a population of white people who, frankly, under U.S. law, unlikely qualify for refugee status. And they're taking scarce and precious places for people who have a real need to relocate, for people who have fled war, for people who fled ethnic cleansing, is wrong, and I think is probably unlawful.
15: From my perspective...
8: South Africa's new ambassador in Washington, Rolf Meyer, negotiated an end to apartheid on behalf of the party responsible for it. Now he wants to negotiate an end to this scheme.
15: The notion of a mass attack on the Afrikaner was misrepresented by those that might have conveyed the message. I mean, I'm an Afrikaner from South Africa myself. I can say that I've never experienced something of that kind. So the sources misrepresented, unfortunately, something that just doesn't exist. I made the point several times publicly that I would like to see the executive order being lifted.
8: But here in Washington, D.C., pressure on the South African government is increasing. The U.S. has announced visa restrictions targeting people it accuses of discriminating against South Africa's white minority. The number of those arriving here keeps growing, with some, like Lily, encouraging more to join her.
12: My entire life's changed. What I call the American dream, okay, is we both have jobs. We live in a safe neighborhood. This is home for me now. This is home for my family.
8: Lily has no desire to go back, but it's not clear if a future government, after Donald Trump, would continue to recognise her status here.
1: Ione Wells reporting there, and you can hear the full interview with Ambassador Rolf Meyer on the Interview podcast, wherever you get your podcasts. Anu, you mentioned at the start of the programme that you have lived and worked in South Africa. Interested to get your view on the race dynamic there right now.
3: Yeah, I mean, I think it was very interesting to hear the South African ambassador to the US, Mr. Meyer, talk about how the statistics have been misrepresented. Mm-hmm. I think what we need to establish is a base level acknowledgement of the fact, right? And obviously, this is a very sensitive story. But and everyone knows that South Africa does have a serious problem with crime. You know, if you look at dating back to the apartheid years, if you look at the number, it has one of the world's highest murder rates. Just this month, 9 bodies of women were discovered in Johannesburg, east of the city, towards the airport, which was a grim reminder of the femicide stalk in South Africa. I think women are killed in South Africa at the rate of 6 times the global average. So it's a really serious problem. You know, if you extend it to other forms of crime, you know.
1: And I think we have lost our mics. They seem to have crushed somewhat, but we're going to keep on going with our conversation and hope that the world is able to listen to us. There we go. Apologies if you didn't catch us there, that we're having a few technical problems, but we were just listening there to Anu talking about his take and what he heard there from that interview with Ione Wells, in which we heard about, we heard the views of Ambassador Rolf Meyer talking about the reality that Afrikaners, white South Afrikaners, do not need the asylum of the United States. Let's go back to Anu and get his view on that.
3: Yeah, so as I was saying, you know, nine bodies of women were discovered in Johannesburg. But I think it's really important to listen to what the ambassador was saying there, that the claims of a so-called white genocide against Afrikaners are misrepresented. You know, Mr. Meyer himself is an Afrikaner. And I think if you look at the data objectively, It's difficult for a neutral observer to look at the statistics and claim that, you know, there's a white genocide going on. The numbers don't bear it out, and South African authorities have been very clear about this as well. And I think we should also not forget that there are actual, you know, crimes going on against women, against people of all races. But I think the idea that there's this target of against Afrikaner people is not borne out by the statistics.
1: Mm. Maha, I wonder what you made of what you heard there, especially the reality on the ground that the majority of refugees coming to the US, are from this community.
2: Well, yes, I wanted to zoom, if you zoom out of South Africa and look at Trump's immigration policies in general, since he took office the second time around, it has been causing a considerable amount of confusion and anxiety in this part of the world. For example, when he paused immigrant visas earlier this year, it included nationalities like my own, for example, like Egyptians who do immigrate quite a lot to the US. I even knew people who had green cards in process, for example, who had the whole process paused for a while. And so, you know, it extends from that to other types of visas where Trump has proposed changes, like, for example, the H-1B visa for people in technology jobs. Dubai has a very big South Asian community, Indians and Pakistanis who study here, you know, throughout their schooling and are sent by their families to the US to top universities on student visas and eventually get top tech jobs, for example, in the industry there. Living in a world in which the future of these visas is uncertain has been unsettling for a lot of the various different segments of populations in the Middle East.
1: Thank you both for your views there. You're listening to Weekend Live on the BBC World Service. Now to the war in Yemen, a conflict between the Houthis backed by Iran and the internationally recognized government backed by Saudi Arabia. It's been going on for 12 years, and in the last few weeks, the war there has escalated dramatically in the Houthis' favor. This morning, the Saudi-led coalition in Yemen says its forces have intercepted two drones fired by the Houthis towards the Saudi capital, Riyadh, as well as two ballistic missiles targeting the south of the kingdom. Now, Saudi Arabia has retaliated to previous Houthi attacks with hundreds of airstrikes in the region, forcing many Yemenis to flee, including this elderly couple who this week managed to get to a refugee camp in the town of Obok in the neighbouring country of Djibouti.
16: What led us to come here? It was the plane, the sound of the planes. Boom.
17: We are willing to go back if there's peace, and we are praying to God that peace does return. All we need is peace, even for our children's future. They get safety first, then food, water, and an education. As you see, we just fled with our clothes and left everything behind because there is no peace.
1: The UN says over 130,000 people have been displaced during the recent escalation. I have been speaking to Michael Knights, a fellow at the Washington Institute for Near East Policy, who has researched Yemen and the Houthis for many years. I asked him first, why have the Saudis not been able to withstand this latest Houthi onslaught in Yemen?
18: The Saudis have no experience of overseas expeditionary operations working alongside NATO militaries. And that's their real weakness. The Saudis buy excellent defence equipment. They have a large military, but they've never worked alongside NATO militaries in overseas operations like Afghanistan or Libya, which is the difference between the Saudis and the United Arab Emirates, who used to run the Yemen military operations. The UAE had that military experience of working alongside NATO militaries for over a dozen years in Afghanistan, for instance.
1: And you were embedded with the Yemeni government-led forces during the counteroffensive, and that ultimately led to the Houthis' eviction from most of the Red Sea back in 2018. It was possible then, but it's proven impossible now.
18: The reason why the counteroffensive to regain the Red Sea coast of Yemen was possible in 2017-2018 was because the United Arab Emirates deployed a strong advise and assist mission on the ground. We're talking here thousands of UAE special forces and all of their air power from local bases in both Yemen and in next door Eritrea. And none of those conditions are there now. The Saudis have a very minimal presence on the front lines, and they have less experience than the UAE when it comes to real-world, on-the-ground military operations.
1: I want to focus a bit more on the Houthis and just how their identity, their unity and what they stand for have changed over the years that you've been following them to enable them to get themselves into this position.
18: When I first started looking at the Houthis, they could not even hold small hills or towns within their own home province of Sada in northern Yemen. And over the period of 20 years, they used Iranian and Lebanese Hezbollah support to train themselves to become a new version of Lebanese Hezbollah, including all of the advanced weapons that Lebanese Hezbollah has and more. The Houthis were the first member of the Iranian Axis of Resistance to receive medium-range ballistic missiles that could hit as far out as Tel Aviv in Israel. And they used them as soon as they had them.
1: You have been quite vocal about your concerns about the Houthis over the years. But what do you make of their opponents and where the Houthis stand in that regard?
18: The government of Yemen, that's backed by the international community, were overthrown by the Houthis in September of 2014. And since then, the international community has been asking for the return of that internationally backed government. The Houthis are a narrow ethnic caste that believes only people from their own bloodline should be able to rule Yemen. And so they're not ideal people to run a democracy in a country.
1: As someone who has tracked the movements of this group over many, many years, how surprised were you by this outcome and really where it's heading now? Are you worried?
18: The Houthis were always going to break out of containment as long as the international community was not paying attention. And that's what just happened on the Red Sea coast. The Houthis can win individual battles, but they have never defeated a Yemeni government force when that force has been effectively backed by the international community and its air power. And what we're now seeing is a sort of waking up to the need to give the Yemeni government more support and stabilise the front lines. First, the Saudis are doing that. Others may join.
1: Michael Knights there, a fellow at the Washington Institute for Near East Policy. Maha, you've been following this war for a good number of years. What do you believe are the implications of this Houthi advance for the region where you are?
2: Great ones. I mean, I was also embedded with the Saudis in 2018 on a reporting trip. And I can tell you that the world in Yemen now is quite different, but also in many ways similar to what it's been in 2018, different in the important sense that so far, since this latest sweep of the Houthis on Yemen's west coast, their great advance to more assertive control of the Bab el-Mandab Strait, Saudi Arabia has pretty much been alone in confronting them so far. There were efforts yesterday to bring about more defensive support from Pakistan and Turkey. There was a meeting in Riyadh. Of course, these two countries have signed a defense pact, the Mecca Agreement with Riyadh. It is still very unclear what kind of support the Saudis have asked of Pakistan and Turkey in this latest confrontation with the Houthis. But it's a very significant one because if the Iran-allied Houthis continue their advance in Yemen, you know, and the closer get to the south, the more the internationally recognized and
1: I think there's a bit of a freeze on your line there as well. So I'm going to turn to you, Arne, who's sat in front of me comfortably in the safety of our studio. What did you make of what you heard there? Because obviously we've had the movement of people from Yemen into Djibouti in recent days. Consequences, therefore, for that part of Africa, the Horn of Africa there.
3: Yeah, it's very interesting because obviously there's a conflict going on around that part of the world as well in Sudan, which is quite interesting. But what I thought was most interesting what we heard in the interview was, you know, the displacement of people. And we obviously heard from the head of the UNHCR earlier in the program. You know, when I was covering West Africa, I've been talking about Mali, Niger, and Burkina Faso. These are parts of the world that have been blighted by conflict. And you have people who have been displaced by, you know, by war. You know, there's so many warnings from aid organizations about, you know, the problem of reaching people with much needed aid. And so it's just a problem that we don't seem to have an answer for at this moment in time. So that's what I've been kind of thinking about in terms of, you know, making sure that aid and, you know, much needed relief kind of reaches people in these really desperately needed situations.
1: Thank you, Arne, and delighted to say that Maha is back. Maha, we will turn back to you for the final conversation of the programme because time is against us and we do want to squeeze in something slightly merrier because 50 years ago this week, a group of teenage boys gathered in a Dublin kitchen to form a band. The drummer, Larry Mullen, had posted a musician's wanted ad on their school notice board and in that moment, half a century ago, the Irish rock band U2 was born. And now, they're celebrating that milestone that few groups reach with the announcement of an anniversary album, a commemorative €2 coin and a concert in Mount Temple Comprehensive School in Dublin, which is where they started. Our culture correspondent Mark Savage met the four members of the band, Bono, The Edge, Adam Clayton and Larry Mullen, to discuss their musical journey.
19: 50 years of U2. Larry, you are the instigator of this whole enterprise. Talk me through what went through your mind when you were going to put that sign up in the school.
20: I'd been playing on my own in my house. My dad was pretty frustrated. I wasn't very good at many things. And playing the drums was included in that. So I think he, out of frustration, said I should try and play with other people. And so I wrote a note and put it up on the notice board in the school, hoping that someone would respond, and they did.
21: Unfortunately.
20: Oh, yeah.
21: And you got the three of us.
20: Yeah, and I Bono, ended up with these guys.
19: You turned up to Larry's house wanting to play the guitar, but you didn't bring a guitar.
21: Yeah, not good with gear. carrying it, unpacking it, that kind of thing. I owe my place in this four-piece, not just to Larry, but also just to friendship in general, because my mate, Reggie Manuel, the Cocker Spaniel, he talked me into coming. And I didn't think I should do it, you know, because, I mean, you were, what, third year?
20: Second year.
21: Second year. I wouldn't be hanging out with second years. and particularly really good looking ones. I was not going there. But Reggie said, no, I should do it. And he drove me there on his Yammy 100.
0: Wow.
21: So I did arrive on a bike, and I can tell myself it was a Harley Davidson, but it was a Yamaha 100.
19: And that first rehearsal, Adam, I heard even then there were screaming girls climbing over the wall of Larry's parents' house.
4: He already had a fan club. And we thought, well, if he's got a fan club, that looks pretty good to us. Maybe if we hang out with this guy, it might stretch a little further.
21: As I recall, Larry Mullen took a hose to the fans. Now, maybe I'm not... It's definitely not the way to treat your fans.
0: But I think it was more advanced.
21: It was playful.
0: It was playful. They were sitting on the garden wall, and I don't know what possessed me. I took out the garden hose. They enjoyed it, I believe.
4: It was a hot day.
21: It was a hot day.
0: It's been the story of our life ever since. But he doesn't even want to have fans. We'd really like them.
19: I would like to see that on the next tour. Just Larry at the front of the stage with a power hose getting rid of the front row.
0: It was it was an act of kindness and love because it was a hot day.
19: I see.
21: Yeah. Nice one.
19: The Edge, yes, I've read you say that in the beginning of the band, you were very dysfunctional. How ugly did it get?
22: Well, that dysfunction is both a challenge, but a strength, because it's made us have to find unique ways to utilize our instruments and work together. So it's sort of been a guiding light in some ways, the limitations of the band, but we therefore are, you know, in this place where musically we don't know what is about to happen. It can fall apart, or it could become something extraordinary, and in turn. And that's the beauty of U2, is the lack of orthodoxy and formality and predictability, and that's carried through right to this album. You know, the early sessions of playing the new songs that we came up with were at times super inspiring, and then like really not that good at all. So I hope that never changes, because I think that is really a big part of what makes us unique.
1: I love that conversation. Mark Savage speaking to the members of the rock band U2 in Dublin. Maha, lovely to have you back for the final few minutes of the programme. And I believe you are a U2 fan.
2: I've always liked their music since my teenage years. Yes, they have been popular in the region. Of course, in the past few years, with the Gaza war, a lot of singers, actors have been viewed in a more positive light and have gained popularity in the Middle East, according to their stance on the conflict. Admittedly, U2 was seen as being a bit late in giving us a clear stance, but I think Bono and U2's popularity is back since their statements in August.
1: Yeah, I mean, that's a good example, because Bono has spent decades using his fame to lobby politicians, world leaders. We obviously had U2's historic performance at Live Aid. Anu, he's done extensive activism and humanitarian work in Africa.
3: Yeah, actually, that's how I first heard about Bono, you know. Obviously, as I'm sitting here, you can know Bono was a little bit before my time. Yeah. But yeah, the first I knew of Bono was his work, you know, on, you know, poverty eradication efforts in Africa, but also the work on HIV and AIDS programs in Africa. Yeah, so I think it was really interesting listening to them on that interview, because obviously they've been together, what, 50 years?
1: And 50 years.
3: They're still able to laugh and joke together. And obviously it's a sign of their talent and stay in power. So
1: I mean, I'm a mom to a preteen who, as we speak, is on her way to her band jamming session formed with four mates from her class, very similar age to when they started, which makes me think just how inspiring this must be, not just for students at Mount Temple Comprehensive School in Dublin where they are performing, but just so many young people around the world as they capture new audiences. We will leave it there. Thank you so much for joining me, Maha El-Dahan, Gulf Bureau Chief for the Reuters News Agency. Agency, joining us from Dubai, and Anu Adeoye, a global pharmaceuticals correspondent for the Financial Times newspaper based here in London. It's been wonderful having your expertise with me across the course of the last 2.5 hours. And thank you to you, our listeners, for spending some of your day with us. Do enjoy the rest of your day.

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3: Hello, I'm Rob Young. Welcome to BBC Conversations. This time we bring together women in South Africa to share their experiences of tackling violence. The country has one of the highest levels of violent crime against women in the world. In the past few months, 9 women, including a young mother out jogging, have been murdered near Johannesburg. In our conversations, we hear from survivors of domestic abuse and female runners.
4: You should be able to come home. You should be able to go to the grocery store. You should be able to just go about your day without thinking twice. It's like looking over your shoulder. It's exhausting.
3: We also bring together founders of organisations helping to protect women and change attitudes. That's BBC Conversations after the latest BBC News.
5: Live from NPR News, I'm Dale Willman. Pope Leo is adding his voice to the rising concern over the rapid introduction of artificial intelligence. Speaking at the UNESCO headquarters in Paris Friday, the pontiff said the fears are real.
6: Without a shared ethical foundation, the many channels of communication risk multiplying false information and giving currency to words devoid of meaning, thereby hindering dialogue rather than fostering it. Artificial intelligence amplifies this problem.
5: Leo said he welcomes an initiative by UNESCO to promote the responsible use of media and digital tools, including AI. A major storm is hitting the mid-Atlantic region of the U.S. at this hour, bringing winds and rain along with massive waves in some areas. Millions of people are facing storm warnings, and power has been lost in thousands of homes so far. The Red Sox have already made adjustments to their schedule because of the weather, and Cape Cod is expecting winds as high as 65 miles an hour. President Trump is expected to attend Saturday's Tennessee-Texas football game in Knoxville. As Jackie Sieber of member station WUOT reports, the visit is stirring mixed reaction from students.
7: Trump's presence comes as the University of Tennessee's campus is already teeming with activity for ESPN's College Game Day show. Student Cooper Dabbs participated in festivities hosted by ESPN.
8: I think this is going to be a great environment. I think we have a good shot at winning if, you know, the fans help out.
7: Student Amber Henderson looks forward to the game, but has reservations.
9: I don't think that the game is about football anymore. I think it's more so about, like, politics.
7: Fans are expected to see heightened security as they enter the stadium. For NPR News, I'm Jackie Sieber in Knoxville.
5: An appeals court heard arguments Friday on whether to bring back to the U.S. more than 100 people deported to Venezuela last year. NPR's Nate Perez has our report.
10: The Venezuelans were deported under the Alien Enemies Act, a rarely used policy previously reserved for wartime. They were sent to El Salvador's infamous prison, Secot, despite a court ordering the return of their flight. Lawyers for the deported men said the U.S. government violated their due process rights, as most of the plaintiffs were in immigration proceedings prior to being detained. But some on the 3-judge panel were skeptical whether this appeals court is capable of determining whether the deported men could challenge their imprisonment in a foreign country. The case could be decided by next week. Nate Perez, NPR News.
5: The Supreme Court Friday rejected efforts by Republicans in Missouri to use a redistricting map backed by President Trump. It was the third time the high court has ruled against the plan. Republicans had drawn the new map in an effort to gain one more red seat in the House of Representatives. The court said using the new map could lead to electoral chaos. You're listening to NPR News. A federal judge in Oklahoma handed a win to a Jewish charter school this week. State Impact Oklahoma's Beth Wallace reports this would be the nation's first publicly funded religious school.
11: Earlier this year, a state board rejected the application for Ben Gamla Jewish Charter School, a virtual school providing religious education. The board relied on a 2024 Oklahoma Supreme Court ruling for a similar case with a Catholic school. Now, a judge says that rejection was discriminatory. Rachel Lazar is the president of Americans United for Separation of Church and State, which has joined the case.
12: We're directly funding with taxpayer money religious education and turning government schools into religious government schools.
11: If appealed, the case could wind up before the U.S. Supreme Court, which was split on a similar case last year. For NPR News, I'm Beth Wallace in Tulsa.
5: Former Heisman Trophy winner Tim Tebow says he's temporarily ended his relationship with the Christian group LifeSurge. The organization has been accused of using predatory sales tactics to exploit its followers' financial insecurity. Tebow has earned tens of thousands of dollars offering talks at LifeSurge events. He says his team is conducting an investigation into the claims. Fighting has begun again between federal troops and rebels in the Ethiopian city of Tigray. Many civilians are trying to escape the fighting by moving to other provinces. The renewed fighting has ended a 2022 peace agreement that ended a two-year war in Tigray. I'm Dale Willman, NPR News.
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3: Hello, I'm Rob Young, and this time in BBC Conversations, women in South Africa share their experiences of dealing with violence. In the past 3 months, the bodies of nine women have been discovered near Johannesburg. Most were young, in their 20s or 30s, and almost all had suffered extreme violence before their deaths. The murders have sparked an outcry across the country that more needs to be done to combat violent crime against women, a problem the government itself has described as a national disaster. I should warn you that later in our conversations, two of our guests describe their experiences of domestic abuse. One of the women who was killed in the recent attacks was out jogging when she disappeared, and the police have issued a public warning for women to be careful when running in the area. My colleague James Reynolds brought together Hanny from the Pirates Running Club in Johannesburg, and Elizabeth, another regular runner in the city.
14: It's really heartbreaking, you know. These are people, these are people's mothers and sisters and relatives, and they had a story and they had a life, and that was cut short by the growing rates of the femicide that is going on in our country. And it's very, very sad. And you kind of sit with it and you think, okay, literally, am I next? Am I going to make it home today? Am I going to make it to work? Can I go to the grocery store? Like, what is happening?
15: Yeah, I mean, they went out for their things in day-to-day life and they just never came home. It's about freedom and it just suddenly feels all very threatening and everyone's feeling very vulnerable.
16: One of the victims was a jogger, and you both are into fitness, you both are into running, trail running. How do you go about that pursuit at the moment, Elizabeth?
14: You know, as it is, I'm already very vigilant. You know, my family has me on find my friends, so do my friends. They have my live location. They know what I'm wearing. I have about 5 or 6 routes mapped out in my head. You know, I make sure I don't have any jewelry on me before I leave the house or anything that'll draw attention to me, even down to what I'm kind of wearing. Let me not wear like a crop top or shorts or anything too revealing so that I don't attract unnecessary attention to myself on my run. I'll message my family and say, listen, if I'm not now back in 40 minutes and half an hour. You need to now start looking for me or get worried because this is how long it should be taking me. This is the route I am taking. And even on the run, I'm constantly aware of my surroundings. You know, I'm checking over my shoulder all the time. How long has this car been following me? Okay, this man just crossed the street. He's running or he's walking on the same path as me. Let me now quickly change my route. Let me run past, you know, quite a busier street where there's a lot of complexes and, you know, complex security. Let me just be in public and still trying to keep myself safe, you know, not get hit by a car. And when something should be so normal, it's just, you're just going for a run, you're just exercising, you're decompressing for the day. And even that gives me high levels of anxiety and high levels of stress.
15: You know, as a running club, there's a lot of focus on safety already, like Elizabeth's saying, that you do for yourself as well. So, you know, there is pace groups, there are sweepers at the back. We know who's going out and make sure that they're accounted for when they come back. But I think what's happening lately has also woken us up to make sure that we figure out whether

0: nor I go to the gym. I can afford an Uber Black. I can, choose the gym. And this is not the case for a lot of women in South Africa. And they go about their daily lives in the early hours of the morning and it's dark and it's not safe. A lot needs to be done to make our areas safer.
1: You know, there's so many excuses that are brought up and it's, it's, oh no, what were you wearing? What were you doing? Were you drunk? Were you this? Were you that? That's not the case at all. And I really dislike that that's being pushed. That's the agenda that's being pushed. It's really not. It's a problem that needs to be addressed. And the powers that be are not addressing it. It's, you should be able to come home. You should be able to go to the grocery store. You should be able to just go about your day without thinking twice. It's like looking over your shoulder. It's exhausting. I'm tired that things have to go so far and be so escalated so far and so much for, a little bit of action to be taken, or a little bit of attention, to be given to the problem.
0: No, I totally agree. And we need safer roads, better lighting, safer public spaces, better policing. But the problem is also the acceptance of behavior, so how women are treated by men. And, people should report this wrong behavior. We need role models for our children, for our sons. I mean, I'm also a mom of three kids, and it's like I fear for my daughters, but it's actually more important that I make sure that my son knows how to treat a girl. And I think it starts with adults laughing at the wrong jokes, children not seeing role models at home, or not being taught about this in school. We have the community around us. I actually feel pretty safe. I'm not from South Africa myself. I'm here for 20 years now. There's many reasons for me to live here. I mean, love the country, love the people. But this is just very shocking.
2: Hani and Elizabeth, runners in Johannesburg. According to the United Nations, the rate at which women are killed in South Africa is 5 times higher than the global average. And a 2024 government report suggested that 1 in 3 women in the country had experienced violence from their partners. We're going to hear now from 2 survivors of domestic abuse. We've changed their names to protect their identities. In a moment, Lizzie, she's now a grandmother. First, 29-year-old Mary.
3: I had a boyfriend. Things were okay between the two of us until for a year. Then he started cheating on me. He would just shout and shout whenever you ask where he comes from. He is drunk. Until this one time, he came back drunk as usual. It was around 12 o'clock in the morning. We were yelling at each other until a slap landed on my cheek, a very hot one. Never did I know that it was the start of everything. The physical abuse, the emotional abuse, and everything else that led to us breaking up. Whenever he's drunk, it's the yelling, the insults, and then he starts beating me. You don't know when you have done right, because when you ask, you get a beating. When you don't ask, when you keep quiet, also it's a beating. It's like...
4: Mary, how long did the violence against you carry on for?
3: For 3 years, full 3 years. I once involved the authorities. He beat me and then I just went out. And then I went, in fact, before I went out of the yard, I called. I think because I was shaking, I missed maybe one number because it wasn't going through. Then where I'm staying, you have what we call the neighborhood watch. So the neighborhood watch, normally it's the police cars. They just going around, just checking if there's no violence. So I went out that particular day. The police van arrived and then they asked me, why are you sitting here alone at this time of the night? Then I couldn't say anything. I just started crying there. I cried. And then also, I remembered when I hand him to the police, when I open a case against him, it means that he's going to have a criminal record and then he won't work again. Instead, I just kept my mouth shut. And the police, they kept on asking, ma'am, what's happening? What's happening? I just couldn't say because I remembered he will be unemployed, and all the frustration of being unemployed, then it means that I'll get more beatings. And then I just went home and they followed me. They came after me and they found him outside. And then he started saying things that are not there, that I'm cheating on him. Whenever he talks to me, I talk back, such things. And then the police said, asked me whether I'm laying a charge or not. Then I said, no, I'm not opening cases. That's what did you guys to intervene and talk to him. They talked to him. And then after that, it was like just, I think 2 weeks. And then he started again. he would say things like, go and call those police, that you are dating them, they are your boyfriends.

0: those boyfriends of yours. It was just too much. And I couldn't tell family or friends. He didn't beat me on the face. He just beat me on the body. On the face, you wouldn't see. I carried the scars, but then on the face, you wouldn't see. You'd just see a happy soul whenever you met with me because I was afraid of what people would say about me.
1: What has the impact of those years of violence against you been on your entire life?
0: A lot of things, because now I no longer date. Because I think all men would do the same thing. Whenever someone shouts, you shake, you hide your face. I hide my face because I think maybe a slap is going to land. We carry the scars. But now at least it's better because you can stand in front of people and then you tell them that, you know what, this is not the end. You are not the only one. When you see us, when you see me like this, I was once there, but now I survived. Here I am. I'm still here. And I left the relationship because you don't just walk away because there are threats. That there's also emotional abuse because he tells you no one will ever want you. No man will want a girl with a child. No man will want a person who has this fat. No one, no man will ever look at you. But then there are men that still looks at you like a whole human being. They want to be there for you and your child, but you just can't let them in because of what? Now you feel you are more independent. You don't need a man to leave you.
1: I'd like to bring in Lizzie. I know, Lizzie, you have been abused yourself, and Mary mentioned the stigma in society about being abused, the fact that that stigma means women don't talk. Can you tell us about that, please, Lizzie?
2: It's true, women don't talk because of our culture. Normally, with our culture, they will say it's normal to be abused in marriages, according to our parents. If you are being abused, it means your marriage is successful. But it is not. With our generation, we don't stand for nonsense. Even though it takes time for us to quit, you know, because we have got that hope of saying, maybe it will be okay. And as a victim also, you end up even blaming yourself to say, like my husband, he was a serial cheater. He was not drinking liquor, but you will come in the morning. Then when you ask, like Mary is saying, you are at fault, why are you asking me? When you don't ask, why are you cheating, you know? And that thing make me to hate men. So I just decided to say 17 years in the marriage with no peace, I rather choose my daughter rather than him. Then I divorced him.
1: You have helped Mary to make sure that she is okay. What has that process been like?
2: We go through the same abuse. I counsel her. I told her that men are not the same. She's still young. She can get married if she wants, you know. She must not just give up on love. She's still young and beautiful. She's still going to find someone that is going to love her, together with her, a child.
0: I don't know where would I be if it wasn't of her. It's like she's saying in Africa, we are afraid to come out. They're always blaming women. It's always our fault. Whenever you come across someone also wanting to help, you think they're also going to judge you, forgetting that it's different. It's what they do. It's what they are trained to do. You also think, you know, what if she also think it was my fault? So it really helped. Still helping even now, because if I can stand and also help someone who has been through what I went through, though I'm not much of a counselor, but at least someone can come back to say, if it wasn't because of you, Mary, I wouldn't be here. She really did help.
1: You have a 9-year-old son. As you bring him up, what kind of life do you hope for him?
0: I hope he doesn't become like his father. I try as hard as I can to show him that even when the school, the children are children, they bully each other. I always say, you don't resort to fighting because his dad would beat his mother growing up. So I normally tell him that fortunately for him, he wasn't always with us. His dad would respect, he wouldn't beat me in front of him. Whenever he remembers his dad, he would always see his dad as his hero. So I always try to tell him that whenever you see bullying, even if it's not been done on you, whenever you see a person bully another, you go and tell to say to report to an elder to tell them that there's this so and so are fighting or so and so is bullying, so that they don't grow up to be like his father. But you want, because then I didn't see his father doing all those things to me. He was this loving father whenever his child is around. So you try to talk to the child not to do such things so that he can turn out to be a good person.
2: After my divorce, I have realized that my son has developed anger. He used to beat his girlfriend. I took him to counseling. And then besides counseling, I normally talk to him. It's not good to beat a woman. She's a human being like you. Wherever you have got a misunderstanding, just there are so many ways of resolving issues or conflicts, but beating is not necessary. He grew up in a very toxic family. He saw everything in the marriage, that his dad was beating me in front of him. And that thing, when he speaks about it, you'll see the anger. And then to other young generations, either a girl or a boy, I normally emphasize communication. When you are not happy about something, just speak. And then when you are angry, try not to speak when you are angry, because now you'll never know then the next person, how is he or is he going to respond to you. Try by all means to avoid fighting, because you'll end up beating someone, you know, and you'll end up in jail.
3: Lizzie and Mary in South Africa. You're listening to BBC Conversations with me, Rob Young. Almost everyone in South Africa agrees that more needs to be done to tackle violence against women. This week, President Cyril Ramaphosa pledged to leave no stone unturned in investigating the recent deaths near Johannesburg, and said the nation must stand up for the right, safety and dignity of women and girls. But the government has also been criticised for not doing enough. For our next conversation, we brought together South Africans who founded their own organisations to combat gender-based violence. Lynette is from Girls on Fire, and Elmarie is the chief executive of Memeza Community Safety.
4: My sister was murdered as a result of gender-based violence. She was murdered by her husband. That really changed the direction of my life. Coming from a corporate career, I reached a point where I needed to do something practical to solve this gender-based violence epidemic that we have in this country in some form. I cannot change what happened to my sister, but I can choose what I do with that loss.
1: Was your sister's husband convicted?
4: The sad thing is, James, he was, but he, you know, spent a minimum of 2 years in prison.
5: That happens often. I work very closely with people like the River Rebecca Steenkamp Foundation, which works on the parole system, which is broken in South Africa. And we have got some of the very bad perpetrators back into jail. So it's not a single approach. For us, it is to actually take action rather than activism, to teach ladies what to do, to recognize when things are going to go bad. And then obviously when something happens, how can they protect themselves the best? I believe strongly in proper training, competence and responsibility and understanding the law. When it happens, can I get away? Can I attract attention? Can I get behind a locked door? Can I call for help? Or will I have to defend myself? And then obviously how to deal with the aftermath.
4: I absolutely loved what Lynette was saying, because it is exactly the approach that Memeza has taken, although we're more driven from a technology point of view. So our approach is also, how do we get tangible safety tools into the hands of women so that we can prevent, we can protect, and if the worst case happens, we can improve the response to gender-based violence. Unfortunately, where we are in South Africa, that every woman is a potential victim, although it shouldn't have to be our concern to go to this length to protect yourself. This is where we are. So as Memeza, we look at practical tools. We have personal alarms, technology like mobile applications that we distribute to women, and we join that with awareness education. We make sure that we work with government, with the South African Police Services, and we make sure that when we give that technology to a woman and she does use it, there is a response. There could be a social worker response, but there's a response that helps that woman either hopefully prevent what was going to happen or support her afterwards.
5: we will definitely make contact with you, Elmarie.
1: Are there different ways to protect women from, let's say, violence from a stranger late at night when they're walking back from work against the threat of violence from within the home?
5: So for us, if you have a look at the crime and especially serial rape, serial murders in South Africa, it's a very opportunistic crime.
4: And yeah, I think, James, to add to Lynette, some of the prevention tools we use are really, James, and it's not rocket science. It's really basic.
5: Absolutely.
4: It is make a loud noise. So our personal alarm makes a sound of 140 decibels and it will not stop until you put the pin back. So whoever is going to attack you is going to run away because that sound is not going to stop when you pull that pin. The same with a very simple thing like pepper sprays that we distribute, which is camouflage, that it doesn't look like a pepper spray. It would look like a lipstick, for instance. And then obviously, the technology, mobile applications. Unfortunately, your phone is the first thing that gets taken. So we don't only look at mobile panic apps, you know, where we can track your GPS, but we also want to give you other tangible things that you can use if your phone is taken. So definitely there are different tools, which we have seen definite evidence that prevention works. Over the last 13 years of many, many pilots and, you know, really research done, we can for a fact say that it reduces the risk for women to go through gender-based violence.
5: So avoid. That is your first line of defense. And that's why we teach, we go into detail about situational awareness. When things don't look right, then do something about it. Then if you can't get away, you might not be able to get anybody else to help you. You might be in an isolated place. And the only thing that I promote is safe firearm usage, and that is what we teach ladies, to actually use firearms and be equipped, and then obviously legal firearm ownership, and be trained. And that is one of the things that we do throughout South Africa, is to train ladies to be able to defend themselves when they can't avoid the situation. Last resort.
4: Normally, I would say, you know, I don't even want a firearm in my home, but what I'm seeing happening all over, I wouldn't even think twice of potentially sending my daughter to have that training, because you don't want to lose your life in a situation like that. And truly, we still want to walk on the street and go for a jog. That wouldn't be my first option, but I understand why Lynette trains people on that. And I would say it's a good idea, because you need to protect yourself and within the law, obviously, and using it very legally.
5: I do feel that while society works on changing the perpetrator, which is men, I want to rather work on giving potential victims that knowledge to be able to defend themselves.
4: We see a lot of good male allies and champions, you know, and the more that men will challenge men in this kind of behavior, I think the more it will help. There's a very big challenge to solve, and it's going to take a long time. And as Lynette says, what do we do in the meantime? While we get men to come on board, while government is stepping up and saying we want to help, how do we make sure in the meantime, do we keep ourselves and our daughters and our sisters and our mothers safe? And I think it's become that kind of crisis at the moment, which is very unfortunate.
3: Elmarie and Lynette sharing their experiences of combating violence against women in South Africa. 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I'm Rob Young, and you've been listening to BBC Conversations from the BBC World Service.
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7: Clouds will be increasing through the overnight hours tonight with lows in the upper 60s. Those clouds hang around through at least the first half of the day tomorrow before giving way to sunshine late with highs in the low to mid 90s. A few lingering clouds through tomorrow night with lows in the mid to upper 60s. Sunday will bring partly to mostly sunny skies with some showers and thunderstorms possible through the early afternoon with highs in the mid 90s. I'm staff meteorologist Morgan Bolton for 88.9 KETR.
8: the summer of 2012, Austin Tice was working as a freelance war reporter in Syria.
9: He's a photojournalist, a former Marine.
10: Well, I'll tell you, I've traveled all over Syria at this point.
8: But then he went missing. And now I'm retracing his journey in search of the people who know what really happened to him. Where is Austin Tice? With me, Josh Baker, coming up on BBC World Service after the news.
11: BBC News with Chris Aldridge. The US artificial intelligence giant OpenAI says it has alerted governments, universities and other global institutions that their websites may have been accessed improperly by rogue artificial intelligence agents. OpenAI says the bots tried to obtain information, sometimes using extreme means, including bypassing security controls. The White House has said that a dialogue will take place between China and the United States to exchange views on the risks and benefits of artificial intelligence. The two countries also agreed to establish a bilateral communication channel for AI incidents. Iran's foreign minister says his country has offered the United States a plan to reopen the Strait of Hormuz within 7 days, but reports say President Trump is set to reject it. The authorities in the Thai capital Bangkok have declared a disaster after 2 days of heavy rain left canals overflowing and roads submerged. The city governor said the situation had stabilised, but it would still take at least 2 days for the water to be drained out. The top military prosecutor of the Democratic Republic of Congo has died in a plane crash, along with 13 other people. Military officials say there were no survivors of the crash in the southeastern province of Kwango. Pope Leo will celebrate Mass today in the centre of Paris on the second day of his visit to France. Hundreds of thousands of people are expected to attend. He'll then travel to Lourdes, a major pilgrimage site in the southwest of the country. The White House has blocked CNN from travelling with President Trump on a visit to Tennessee later today. Last week, Mr. Trump banned CNN and two other news outlets from the White House. But a judge ordered that their access be restored, saying the ban was probably unconstitutional. Mr. Trump accuses CNN of broadcasting only negative coverage about him. BBC News.
8: I'm Josh Baker. You're listening to the BBC World Service. For years, I've been investigating one of the biggest missing person cases of our time. This is Where is Austin Tice?
12: Okay. Is there a blanket in this room?
13: Are you cold?
12: It's December. So I've got, I think, so it's got Austin Tice written on the front of it in Arabic.
13: Yeah.
12: And then, dude, this is hundreds of pages.
13: I know. And it's going to take ages to go through them.
14: I'm lying on the floor, staring at images on my laptop of Austin Tice's Syrian intelligence files. Sarah and I have just found them. Austin has been missing since the summer of 2012, and these files might finally tell us where he is or what really happened to him. Nothing like this about Austin has ever been uncovered before.
15: So this looks like a table of contents.
16: And if you look at this page, they're asking their different intelligence offices to gather information about Austin Tice. Like where he worked, where he came from, who his mother is.
14: The files are vast. A secret archive created by Syrian intelligence, made up of years of handwritten notes, formal reports, memos and coded messages. It's their investigation into Austin Tice.
16: Okay, so it says here that the American journalist Austin Tice went missing in Damascus.
12: There's nothing about him being taken, arrested, anything.
16: Not here.
12: Look at this on page 21. Mm-hmm. To date, his fate remains unknown.
16: How is that possible?
12: What, do they not know where he is?
16: That's how it reads.
14: This surprises us because we thought Austin was being held by Syrian intelligence.
16: It's almost like they're searching for Austin. And at the same time, they're also tracking what other people are doing to try and find him. There's a report here that says we received information from our sources on the ground in Lebanon that Deborah Tice has arrived and has met the U.S. ambassador.
12: So they're specifically gathering information on Austin's mother?
16: Yeah. And there's a discussion about getting her phone number and the location of where she's staying and even the names of the people she's meeting.
12: Okay, and there's more here because on this page, there's a report summing up a meeting between the head of the CIA and a director of Lebanese security. And Syrian intelligence seemed to have details of what they discussed. I guess they spied on them. And their conversation is all about getting Austin back.
16: They've written a memo saying someone told the Americans they can get Austin's DNA to prove he's alive.
14: We spend days going through the files. Some pages worry me. One says Austin was liquidated. But then there are others that seem to indicate he may still be alive. It's a confusing picture. So we dive deeper, scanning for what matters most. Austin's location.
12: Hold on, I've got an admission.
16: Wait, what?
12: There's another memo which mentions Austin being held with a paramilitary group called the National Defense Forces.
16: It's forces that were loyal to President Bashar al-Assad that was set up when the Syrian uprising started. But they were regular people.
12: They're part of the state, but they're outside the conventional state system. So they're outside the Syrian prison system. So if he's held there, maybe that's why we're not finding him.
16: It would also probably explain why Syrian intelligence are looking for him.
12: They're worried that they've lost him in their own system. And actually, he's held with a paramilitary group.
16: This is crazy.
12: Okay, we need to check this.
17: So there's two or three white buildings that look like guard boxes, a little mini bungalows. Some gunfire in the background.
14: On the side of a mountain, just outside the centre of Damascus, we go to the base of the militia that the files say was holding Austin. Inside a gated compound, we find a small prison.
17: This one?
18: Go inside. This is the prison that Austin was in.
14: We search the cells and then the rest of the complex. But there's no trace of Austin. We're gutted. When we check, multiple sources confirm he was held here. So not in the regime's official prison system, but with the NDF, a militia loyal to Assad. It gave the regime control of Austin while preserving a layer of deniability. Close enough to control him, far enough away to claim they didn't have him. We update Austin's family, and later, we go public.
19: Tonight, top secret intelligence files are confirming for the first time that Tice was detained by the Bashar al-Assad regime. Now, Assad had denied this repeatedly. This is the first hard proof. Investigative journalist Josh Baker uncovered these files. He is with me now.
14: We've proved Austin was held by the regime. But there are still so many unanswered questions about what really happened to him. Understanding what we found and where it might lead means working through his Syrian intelligence files. That's going to take time. But when I first spoke to Austin's mother, Deborah, she asked me to share whatever we discovered as soon as we can. So, we fly to Washington, D.C. It's a conversation that feels kinder face to face. Deborah asks us not to record. Afterwards, Sarah and I sit on the curb beneath the glow of a yellow streetlight.
17: I don't know about you, but that was one of the hardest things I've ever done. You could just see, as we went on, that it was hurting her, but at the same time, she wanted more. She needs to find out what happened to her baby.
16: I mean, the regime fell, right? And every day since the regime fell, and there's no word of him. At least before, there was an excuse almost for not hearing anything about Austin. The government was still in power. It's a black box. It's a mystery. now it's so ambiguous.
17: And then every single piece of hope and every single possibility, no matter how minute, she jumps on, and I totally get it.
2: That's the problem when people disappear. You can't have closure. You don't stop because you need an answer.
14: The fall of the Syrian regime was the moment everyone expected that Austin would be found. But with no sign of him emerging from any prison, his case now feels more uncertain than ever. No one knows where he is, or even if he's alive. His intelligence files span years and contain fragments of information. They seem to offer clues, threads to follow, but no clear answer. So I want to go back to the beginning of Austin's journey and retrace his route. Because somewhere along that path are the people who know what really happened to him.
12: I'm Josh Baker, and from the BBC and NPR, this is Where is Austin Tice? Episode 3, The American Journalist.
13: This is it. Thank you. Should fuck bad, Dan.
17: Hi.
13: Hi.
17: You must be David.
20: I'm David.
17: Yeah. I'm loving the hat.
13: Thank you.
17: I'm jealous of it, actually.
20: Yeah. They're like $5 at the corner shop.
17: With a shaven head, Beirut really results in some burning action.
20: It gets you, man.
14: This is David Enders. His apartment sits high in the mountains outside Lebanon's capital, Beirut. Low clouds drift as the horizon dissolves into pale light. We're here because David is a journalist who travelled part of the way through Syria with Austin back in 2012.
17: How long have you been a journalist?
21: 25 years.
17: Do you remember the first time you heard Austin's name?
21: Well, yeah, when I read it, one of the outlets he was freelancing for was McClatchy Newspapers. People seemed really impressed with what he was doing. My initial reaction was, who is this guy? And to be honest, I was a little miffed. I had been covering Syria for McClatchy from the standpoint of someone who was a freelance journalist. Did I just lose my job? And a job that, you know, you're taking no small amount of risk for. So I got in touch with him and I said, hey, I'm going to be headed back in and let's meet up.
22: It began with peaceful protests inspired by uprisings across the Arab world.
23: In Syria, government troops opened fire on protesters for a second straight day.
14: It's the summer of 2012, and Syria is making global headlines. Protests against the brutal rule of President Assad are being put down using imprisonment and murder.
24: The government has consistently used force to try to crush these protests.
25: Violence in Syria rages on. The uprising there, the longest and deadliest of the so-called Arab Spring. Meanwhile,
14: the brutality sparks a fight back. Now, tens of thousands of Syrians have taken up arms, forming rebel groups to try to overthrow Assad's dictatorship. The country is in a state of civil war.
26: Fox News, one of the very few foreign media outlets inside Syria right now. We're going to bring you a live...
14: It isn't just staff reporters covering the war. There's a surge of freelancers, self-employed journalists selling stories, photos, and video to whoever will buy, often with little backup or support. Austin has just put his life as a law student in America on hold and come to Syria to do exactly that.
27: I came into Syria over the Turkish border from southern Turkey. That border is fairly porous and becoming more so all the time.
28: Austin Tice there, freelance reporter in Syria and a former U.S. Marine. Thanks so much, Austin.
27: It's been a pleasure. Take care.
14: Freelancers like Austin work for themselves. They don't have the budgets, safe hotels, or protections that staff journalists often have. But they do have something else. Freedom. The freedom to spend more time with people, to move closer to the front lines, to reach the places where the story is happening, without as many restrictions. And that's exactly the experience Austin is having.
0: Clearly a popular revolution, right? Anyone who says this is armed terrorists or whatever is missing the boat.
14: Austin's being filmed by local activists and fighters that he's befriended. He's dependent on them for his transport, accommodation, and safety. We track down one of the activists online, and he sends us the videos. They offer a rare glimpse of Austin's life at the time. Not watching the revolution from a distance, but throwing himself into every part of it. He's tall and towers above those around him. He's hard to miss.
0: It has the atmosphere of a rock concert. It's quite inspiring.
14: He looks happy, proud even. A few weeks into Austin's trip, David arrives in Syria.
17: Do you remember the first day you saw him?
21: Yeah, he was wearing that green shirt that he only had like one change of clothes with it.
17: Are you serious?
21: Yeah. Yeah, no, he was traveling pretty light. I was like, oh, this is going to be comical. You know, fun to have somebody to just kind of like joke around with, right?
14: For the next few weeks, David and Austin work as a team, traveling around Syria with rebel fighters known as the Free Syrian Army. Or FSA.
21: Now, I don't think I took off my boots for like 2 or 3 weeks. We were ready to move at any time. We ate potatoes for 2 straight weeks. And I was like, just let me buy you guys a chicken, please.
14: Austin and David become friends.
21: Austin is really likable, gregarious. He had never been to Syria. So for him, it was all like endlessly new. And for the Syrians we were around, he was very easy to like and get along with. And at that point, the access you had to the fighting was unparalleled, right?
17: The risks must have been insane.
21: Yeah. I mean, there were moments where, like, we're with a group of fighters. They're like, we're going to go ambush a tank. Austin's saying, okay, well, if this really happens, this is where we go for cover. And I was like, okay, yeah, this is useful. It's not the worst thing to have a Marine with me because he had combat experience in the American military. In a sense, it was very impressive what he was doing. And he was very risk acceptant.
14: By placing himself this close to the fighting, Austin is putting himself in real danger. But that proximity gives him access to stories few other journalists have, and it gets him noticed by major news organizations. So much so that he's now being interviewed for his analysis on the Syrian civil war, a conflict he was unfamiliar with just a few weeks ago.
1: Austin Tice has been there recently. He's a photojournalist, a former Marine. You've got military experience, Austin. What's your guess? Does the FSA, does it have the beating of Bashar al-Assad?
3: I think that the FSA will eventually triumph, but I'm not sure that it will be because of any decisive military engagement. Traveling the country,
21: He had an understanding of combat. He did not seem to have much of an understanding of Syria. He did nothing to play down his military experience. I mean, he was a 6'4", visible tattoos, right? He looked like people's stereotype of an American soldier in some ways. We were in a room full of fighters, and one of them said, he's an American soldier. He has blood on his hands. And I told Austin this. And I said, look, you know, you are one dude who lost his brother in Iraq away from, like, that was where he seemed to lack a real awareness of where he was. There was a moment, too, you know, like, we're sitting around, nothing to do in the evening, and he was showing these guys how to shoot properly. They were like, okay, this is the plan. This is what they're going to do. And then they would be like, oh, what do you think? And I'd be like, don't offer what you think. You don't think anything.
17: I mean, it's a complex thing as a journalist, right? Because the second that you're telling people how to shoot better or engaging with military planning, yeah, you're contributing to the killing of others to some degree.
21: Yeah.
17: It's a pretty big line to cross.
21: Yeah, and I told him that. I said, look, man, this is not a good idea. I don't think a lot of them necessarily believed he was a journalist.
17: How do you mean?
21: I think some of them thought he was American intelligence.
17: Did you ever see any evidence of that?
21: No.
14: It sounds like Austin is still learning that as a journalist, he's meant to be an observer. And while his service as a Marine in Iraq and Afghanistan is a source of pride for him, in Syria, that history can be read very differently. That he was part of a Western force that invaded and destabilized the region. It's like he hasn't understood how deeply that cultural and historical context runs. And in the military, he lived on a secure base, operated within a larger unit, and had a chain of command to review his decisions. Journalism isn't like that. It's much more exposed. It's a different skill set.
21: It was very clear to me that he was not making good decisions about his personal safety. And, you know, I also explained to him, look, you're, you know, by the time you've been in a war zone for 4 or 5 weeks, you're basically clinically insane. You're probably not making great choices. People become more reactive. Just your levels of stress and your decision-making starts to erode.
17: The periods I've done it as well, like, you're exhausted, you're hungry.
21: Yeah.
17: It's like a tick box of what can you be in to make the worst decisions possible?
21: Yeah. I was working with a Syrian journalist at the time. We actually discussed having Austin tied up and dragged back to Turkey.
17: Are you serious?
21: I mean, logistically, it would have been a pain in the ass. We probably would have had to knock him out, right? Like, it would have, like, big guy. I'm sure he could fight. Probably been trained, right? No, we figured he'd just be back in the next day.
17: The concern had got that real.
21: Uh-huh, yeah. And that was where we parted.
14: As David departs, Austin decides to push deeper into Syria.
0: Well, I'll tell you, I've traveled all over Syria at this point, and this is one of the more peaceful cities that I've come to so far. It's pretty surprising. And since I've been here, I've seen quite a bit of sort of this peaceful revolutionary movement. I saw these people cleaning the streets, and now this prayer that's going to happen. I think it's really quite inspiring, frankly.
14: And this is when he gets his big break, a front page story in the Washington Post, a major international newspaper. David emails Austin to congratulate him.
21: He was pretty excited about that, right? Like, he's been doing journalism for like 2 months and he's on the front page of the Washington Post. And I joked with him, I said, hey man, you're gonna win a Pulitzer. And he thought I was serious. So it had gone to his head, for sure. And I was a little bit in awe of it too. You know, I said, this is impressive.
14: Austin's dream of becoming a foreign correspondent is starting to come true. And he documents it as he goes on social media. He shares his reporting almost in real time. Photos, place names, movements. I've been through his posts, and in an afternoon, I could trace nearly every step he took in Syria, pinning his life to a map. His social media reveals that he's on a path towards Damascus, the epicenter of regime control. It's easy to call this naive, but Austin is a freelancer. Visibility is how he gets work. And his online profile is helping him get the attention of major news shows.
4: Syria rarely allows reporters into the country, so first-hand accounts are rare, but we have one this evening from reporter Austin Tice, who is inside Syria on assignment for the Washington Post in the town of Al-Tal.
5: The battle continued throughout the afternoon, and a couple of helicopters showed up and started shooting. But eventually, the FSA was able to overwhelm the government forces.
14: He stops at a town called Al-Tal, meaning the hill. It's about a 30-minute drive from the capital, Damascus. And that's where Sara and I head next.
6: Come on, okay.
7: This is a nice coffee shop, though.
8: Really nice.
17: I might treat myself to a late night coffee.
13: I like
17: that
13: cheesecake too.
14: Oh. Altal is a quiet conservative town that's been run down by fighting. But we've been told to come to a coffee shop that feels more like a hipster safe haven. Iced coffee, plush wooden aesthetic, students on laptops. We're here to meet Dr. Hassan, the director of a hospital that Austin reported from.
6: Assalamu alaikum.
7: Kif hala, kif saha, hayyakallah. Hala, hala, Allah yasalimak.
6: Hello. It's very nice to meet you.
7: Me too.
6: You speak good English?
7: No.
6: Yes.
7: Only French.
6: Only French. Why?
7: Bon français?
6: I wish.
7: No?
6: No. I'm sorry.
14: We agreed to speak Arabic. I asked Dr. Hassan about Austin's work in Altal. Sarah translates.
16: We were really happy that somebody was coming to cover what was going on for the rest of the world. Anyone who wanted to carry the truth about what the regime was doing to us was somebody that we really appreciated. The regime found out that an American journalist was coming to the hospital. We got told that members of the security services wanted to have a meeting with us.
6: I just want to clarify for one moment. So basically, Austin is here reporting, and he's reporting about the impact of the war. He's spending time at the hospital, and the Syrian regime become aware that he's here. And suddenly they reach out to you and want to talk.
7: Yeah. بالمقابله شو طلبوا؟
16: And basically, what was conveyed to us in the meeting was, we will give you anything that the hospital needs. We will get you any equipment or anything that you're missing. But we would like you to hand over the American journalist.
6: Are you serious?
16: They even told us if you could sedate him, we would take him from you. When the regime heard that they cannot hand Austin over to them, the second request was, in that case, could you please find a way to give us his laptop so that at least we can benefit from figuring out what's inside there. The general manager said that that's not going to be something that they could do.
6: Then what happened?
7: After that, they
16: pounded the hospital.
6: And you feel they targeted the hospital because you wouldn't hand over the American journalist?
7: Yeah.
6: 100%.
16: Yeah, because it was like, why would you not cooperate with us? Therefore, you're going to be a target. So they hit the hospital and then they burnt it to the ground.
14: Dr. Hassan shows me photographs of the burned hospital. Later, when I fact check what he said, we find a report from the time confirming it was set on fire. Another witness says the regime told him the hospital was destroyed because they refused to hand over Austin. But I can't be certain about that motive, and the regime routinely targeted medical facilities. However, if regime forces were planning to abduct Austin, if that's how he was really taken, it would change the way we understand his abduction and who is really responsible. So now, I need to find out if that's true. Where is Austin Tice? Is presented by me, Josh Baker. For full credits and the latest episodes, search for I'm Not a Monster Presents, wherever you get your BBC podcasts.
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20: I mean, it feels like competition, but in the end, they have the same goal, to save energy and also to help the environment.
12: And we'll hear how plastic can be turned into something school kids need.
22: These plastic desks, they don't decay and they don't break easily. They are very hard.
12: Nappies, gaming, and school desks. I'm Myra Anubi, and I'll be back with this crazy mix of solutions on People Fixing the World right after the BBC News.
23: Live from NPR News in Washington, I'm Windsor Johnston. A nor'easter is bringing heavy rain and strong winds to parts of the East Coast. Thousands of people are without power in New Jersey this morning, and roads have flooded in some shore communities. National Weather Service meteorologist Frank Pereira says the storm is expected to strengthen as it moves north this weekend.
24: It's going to work its way from the Mid-Atlantic up to around the New Jersey, east of New Jersey, south of Long Island, where it's going to kind of sit there for a day or two through the remainder of the weekend before it finally moves out early next week. Unfortunately, this system is going to produce some significant coastal flooding.
23: In the Pacific, Hurricane Nolo is gaining strength and could bring up to 16 inches of rain to the eastern and southern parts of Hawaii's Big Island. Off Mexico, Hurricane Polo is now a Category 5 storm. A hurricane watch has been posted for parts of Baja California Sur. OpenAI says its models probed government websites on their own. NPR's Shannon Bond reports it's the latest episode where AI systems have done things their developers didn't expect or ask them to do.
25: OpenAI's AI models tried to hack an education department website but were unsuccessful, according to AI research firm Transluce. The education department said it found no evidence of any impact, and OpenAI says it's reviewing the researchers' findings. OpenAI has notified dozens of organizations about times its AI acted in what it calls misaligned ways during training and evaluation. That includes accessing publicly available Census Bureau data, using login keys found online, and copying public information from the Securities and Exchange Commission and posting it to another website. The SEC says no non-public information was accessed. The Census Bureau didn't respond to a request for comment. Shannon Bond, NPR News.
23: Pope Leo is spending the second day of his visit to France in Paris, where he's scheduled to celebrate an outdoor mass this afternoon. NPR's Eleanor Beardsley reports.
26: Fervent crowds screamed Leo's name as they lined the streets of the Left Bank to get a glimpse of the pontiff in his Pope Mobile. Leo also spoke at UNESCO on Friday, the United Nations Education and Organization that the U.S. has just left. He called UNESCO a partner of the church to make the world more just, favoring education of young people in the face of what he called the paradise of machines. At Notre Dame, Leo arrived to organ music and cheers.
29: Je souhaitais vous rencontrer en ce lieu symbolique de l'église.
26: Speaking in French, he told the crowd of his great joy in being among them in the great cathedral. The Pope ended his first day of this visit with a mass with 70,000 young people in the Paris Sports Stadium. Eleanor Beardsley, NPR News, Paris.
23: It's NPR. The Centers for Disease Control and Prevention has listed one death from measles this year as cases continue to rise across the country. NPR's Rachel Carlson reports the update comes amid a dispute with Pennsylvania over the number of deaths linked to the state's outbreak.
30: The tension stems from public health experts' concerns about the CDC's reliability. Pennsylvania reported 4 measles deaths so far in its outbreak in the state. When the deaths were first reported, Health Secretary Robert F. Kennedy Jr. initially questioned whether measles was the cause, and the CDC removed them from the agency's website. The single death now appearing on the site has an asterisk with a footnote saying the number is subject to change after more reviews are completed. It's unclear if this death is from Pennsylvania. Nationally, there have been over 3,600 measles cases this year. Rachel Carlson, NPR News.
23: The Supreme Court has cleared the way for states to use a federal database to check voter citizenship ahead of the November midterm elections. The justices temporarily lifted a lower court decision blocking the Trump administration's expanded SAFE program. Voting rights groups warn that errors could wrongly flag eligible voters. The White House says the system will help states identify non-citizens on their rolls. States can choose whether to use the database. Federal law also bars most states from carrying out the broad voter roll purges within 90 days of an election. I'm Windsor Johnston, NPR News in Washington.
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3: I'm Myra Newby, and you're listening to People Fixing the World from the BBC World Service, a programme that's bursting with optimism. Every week, we explore new ways to tackle old problems, and I can't wait for you to hear what I've got lined up. It includes nappies, gaming, and classroom desks. We'll be exploring a key principle of environmentalism. It's all about the fantastic R's: reducing, reusing, and recycling. Now, I never thought I'd say this, but babies are contributing to our global waste crisis. How? Well, mainly through disposable diapers or nappies. I mean, don't get me wrong, I love kids, I've got two of my own. But these tiny, adorable humans can go through almost 3,000 disposable diapers in just their first year. Now, some people use washable nappies, which do need more time to clean and dry, but recent studies show that these reusable diapers save a quarter of the carbon footprint of disposable ones. One study even suggests that if 20% of parents in the European Union switched to reusable nappies, it would save more than 1 million tons of waste a year. Well, one city is taking this challenge seriously. In Brussels, the capital of Belgium, all 40 municipal nurseries are moving over to washable nappies. Our reporter, William Kramer, went to sniff around.
4: Hello. Welcome to the nursery.
5: Thank you.
7: I've come to Wangari Maathai Nursery, a so-called eco-creche in the north of Brussels.
4: So we're a creche here. The babies are 3 months to 18 months. And then we have other sections where they're older, from 18 months to 36 months old.
5: And looking through this door, I can see lots of really small babies crawling around and rolling around.
4: Maybe we can go in this one.
5: Yep.
7: I watch three little babies sit and gaze at their nursery teacher, Brandy, as she sings. Underneath their adorable little outfits, these children are all wearing reusable nappies. Like most of Brussels' municipal nurseries, Wangari Maathai has moved over to using washable nappies and wet flannels during the daytime. While I'm in the room, none of the babies issues a code brown. But the nursery's boss, Alyssa, takes me to their neatly organised changing area anyway.
5: Okay, so you've got a couple of nappies here, which are the reusable ones. And I'm just going to pick one up and have a look at it. So this is not something I had the guts to do when I was a parent. Okay. You know, we talked about it, my wife and I talked about it, and then we decided not to do it. So this is a new thing for me, to look at these reusable nappies. And they are, they're quite nice, actually. They have a kind of shiny canvas, like waterproof cover. And I'm just opening it up, and there's a lovely... The inside of it is lovely and fleecy, actually. It's much nicer than a disposable nappy, I have to say.
4: And this with microfiber, so it's really soft as well for the skin.
5: Yeah, lovely. And do you find the children, they like these, or they're just used to them, or...?
4: Well, I think they can't say it yet because they don't speak, but they're not bothered at all, so yeah. We can't see any difference from another nappy.
7: That's all well and good, but what about the staff? I speak to Brandy, the nursery teacher. She is only 3 weeks in this job, but hasn't been scared off by the toileting arrangements.
6: J'ai travaillé déjà dans plusieurs classes.
8: I have worked in

0: Brandy and the other staff don't need to empty the nappies. They just fold them up and chuck them in a laundry bin, the same as they would with a disposable nappy. The difference is, instead of being emptied into a rubbish truck, those bins are collected by a company called Snappies, who supply and launder all the nappies. Every 2 days, the mildly biohazardous garments are loaded onto Snappy's cargo bike and driven to their processing centre.
1: I'm Emmerich, I'm the co-founder of Snappies. So when we unload the cargo bikes, we just put the dirty one here. We separate the different diapers, then they go into the washing part.
0: Part of the appeal of the system is that the staff don't have to deal with removing poo.
1: That's
0: and other. So do you remove the poo manually, or how does it work?
1: So basically, so the dirty part, we take care of it. So when the diapers arrive in our warehouse, we have to open each one of them to see what's inside. And if there is a poo, we extract it manually. It takes a second, but we do it ourselves instead of the daycares.
0: Tragically, this poo extraction procedure is not taking place during my visit. But I spot lots and lots of nappies going round and round in washing machines and tumble dryers. And at a table at the back of the laundry, four guys, quite big guys with tattoos, gently sort and fold the clean nappies to send back to the city's infants. Snappies conducted 1 million nappy washes last year, and their biggest customer is Benedict Hubinor at the city government.
2: For the moment, 75% of our nurseries use the reusable nappies, and for next year we'll be at the 100%. All the new children will use reusable nappies. Each year it will be 200 tons of waste avoided, and it's like about, it's equivalent to the weight of 30 elephants.
0: Wow. Okay, that's a lot of poo. Benedict tells me that though some parents were concerned about hygiene, the city has persuaded them to get on board. And the parents I meet are keen on the reusable nappies. At least, they're keen on them while their babies are at the nursery.
3: We would love to do it also for us at home, but it was not really an option. We are living in a 55 square meter apartment.
4: I didn't use them because I thought, what do I do with the poo at home? I have to clean myself. You need maybe a washing machine or something.
5: We chose not to have nappies, reusable nappies at home, because life with a newborn can get anyway extremely overwhelming. But we were very happy that she doesn't produce any plastic waste, let's say, when she's here.
0: These three mums, like most parents in Brussels, still use disposable nappies at home, which means their babies arrive at the nursery and go home using them too. It shows that change takes time, and that applies to changing time too. Nevertheless, the city of Brussels is bum-shuffling in the right direction.
6: Sur le bord du Nil, ils sont partis, n'en parlons plus. Bravo!
7: William Creamer, who brought us that report, with me in studio now. I'm going to start calling you our diaper correspondent.
0: Diaper daddy. Okay.
7: Well, back to the solution. I can understand, as a mum, why parents might be a bit sceptical. Cleaning diapers takes time, but it's also not very pleasant.
0: No, it's not something that I chose to do. As I mentioned in the report, like, we didn't do it for my two kids. Mm-hmm. I think it's when you've got a new child, anyone that's had a baby, it is so overwhelming, like one of the people in that report said. Mm-hmm. And so this idea of going through removing poo from a nappy and then cleaning it, you know, it's just like, no, thank you. But I think that's what's really interesting about this story, is that they, you know, they've identified what's stopping parents from doing that.
7: Right.
0: And they are basically allowing these nurseries to treat their reusable nappies like disposable ones, and just, they don't have to do that. The big guys in the warehouse do that
7: thing. I know, with tattoos.
0: Yes.
7: Yeah. Well, where I come from in Kenya, you know, having disposable diapers is also a sign of kind of having gone up your ladder, your lifestyle ladder.
0: Yeah.
7: And people who still use washable ones might be seen as coming from different economic backgrounds.
0: Yeah, it's interesting, isn't it? It's kind of the opposite in Europe. It's like, I think reusable nappies, it's almost like you have to be quite privileged, I think, to have the time.

0: right. to have the space to hang them up to dry or a tumble dryer. You know, it's quite a kind of middle class hippie thing almost. But Snappies now offer a kind of at-home service too. So mm-hmm. you can pay a little bit extra, 55 euros a month, which is about $65. And parents can actually drop off the dirty nappies at the nursery and they get collected and washed and given right. back to them. Okay. And also Brussels government offers parents 100 euros or 115 US dollars to try and get into, like, to try and start using reusable nappies.
1: Mm. Can I ask, is this yeah. monthly or the 100 euros?
0: 100 euros is a one-off. It's to buy the reusable nappies right. to get going with it. Yeah, so that's an alternative way of doing it. Yeah.
1: Anyway, enough talk about that. Thank you, William, for what we've heard today.
0: You're welcome.
1: I'm Myra Anubi, and this is People Fixing the World. And today on the program, we are exploring what I call the famous environmental R's: reduce, reuse, and recycle. Of the three behaviors, the most impactful is to reduce, for us each to try and consume less in the first place. But it's arguably the hardest to do because it means changing the way we live. However, what if reducing what we use could be fun? Turns out, energy agencies across the world have been using this idea over the last 15 years with striking results. They've been encouraging people to reduce their energy consumption by turning it into a game. They call this gamification. Well, I spoke to Nirmina Abdurakhmanovic, a researcher from the Fraunhofer Society in Germany, and I started by asking her what gamification means.
2: So gamification basically means taking elements that we know from games and using them in a context that isn't actually a game. Giving people points for reducing their consumption, setting them challenges or targets. We can also show them progress, give them rewards.
1: So is this, Nirmina, basically like Duolingo, but one that helps you save energy?
2: Yes, definitely. So it's the same concept. Duolingo is a gamification for learning languages. This would be gamification for energy saving. When you have this little bird telling you that you have to fill out your task for today to learn language, something similar would happen in this app. You would get a little bird or something else telling you that you should reduce your consumption for next 2 hours, and then you can get some points for it. What also they could see is how their consumption looks like in comparison to their neighbor. This has also been shown to be very successful, like the comparison and this competition feeling, like when people see that others are achieving more, they feel more motivated. They also achieve more.
1: You're going to get neighbors to start going against each other.
2: It's actually together for the same goal. I mean, it feels like competition, but in the end, they have the same goal to save energy and also to help the environment.
1: Mm-hmm. And could you give me some examples of how this has been done?
2: Some studies that I could mention or some examples that I can mention are, for example, a study in Singapore. They were giving people personalized feedback and specific energy saving goals through app. And people had goals, set targets for reducing their consumption. And what is very interesting that, for example, households that were given 5% saving target achieved even 8. Those who have been given 10% achieved even 12. Another example, Energy Aware. Energy Aware was in the UK, and here people interacted with a game that used storytelling, points, challenges. Here, savings reported 3% for electricity and 7% for gas. And when you hear these numbers, 3 and 7, it may not sound that much, but when you have a large number of households, the overall effect is significant.
1: Right. I mean, I still wonder here, when you're playing a game, it could be exciting for the moment, but can this have lasting benefits? Can people really stick to it?
2: So it has been shown that after some time, motivation and engagement declines. What could help in this case is to have some personalized gamification. So based on how much people engage and which parts of gamification they engage the most, we could adapt our concept so that it still stays interesting for people.
1: Mm-hmm, mm-hmm. But overall, do you think gamification could actually work to help people reduce their energy?
2: Definitely. I think the studies that we have already researched show that it works. We are currently also working on a simulation-based study, which is very, very promising and shows that gamification could work even if we have a system where not all people play. It seems promising.
3: I suppose also for people who might find it quite nerve-wracking, keeping up with their energy needs, or just find it very expensive, it's good to move from being stressed about it and have a fun way to do it.
2: Exactly. And also when you see your progress, that's what really helps, because sometimes people do it, but they don't see any progress until the end of the month when they get bill. And in this case, it all combines into a positive outcome.
3: Oh, please don't tell me about bills. I've just seen mine, so I know what you mean. Thank you so much, Nermina, for showing us that solutions can be fun.
2: Yeah, I'm glad I had the opportunity to do that. Thank you as well.
3: Now, we've looked at reducing and reusing, so all that's left to tell you about is recycling. But first, how about a little message from one of our fans?
4: I drive around the town a lot, and People Fixing the World is one of the programs I listen to a lot. I think that's one of the things that have encouraged me on my personal journey, I have to tell you. It's a wonderful program.
3: That's Makafui Awuku. As well as being an avid listener of the show, he's also a well-known entrepreneur and activist in his home country, Ghana. His latest project is to turn plastic packaging into school desks. And our reporter, Justice Beidou, went to meet him in his workshop in the capital city, Accra.
4: Well, so this is Macintosh Africa. Welcome to Macintosh Africa. So let's walk around and let me show you some of them.
5: Yeah. A big guy with a big smile. Makafui Awuku has an infectious passion for recycling plastic. He shows me his current stockpile.
6: So it's a huge heap of plastic bottles, sachet wrappers that have been collected together that are stuck here. It's huge. How much plastic do we have here?
4: So what you see here looks like about 400 kilograms.
6: Wow, that's a lot.
4: I mean, we generate about 1.1 million metric tons of plastic waste in Ghana every year.
5: But Makafui tells me that plastic in itself is not a problem. It is how it is handled that is wrong. In Ghana, it is thought that just around 5% of plastic is collected for recycling.
4: People just leave it on the floor. When the wind blows, it just takes it around the whole environment. It's in the gutters, it's on the streets, it's in the environment. And then when it rains, the rain takes them into the storm drains and it washes all of them into the ocean. Then there's a systemic problem where waste management, most of the landfills we have are not engineered landfills. They are just bare land that they just dump the waste. And then there's accidental fires in our landfills where there's a lot of smoke coming from the landfills because of the methane gas, which is highly flammable.
5: This toxic smoke is a particular problem for Makafui, who suffers from severe asthma. Some time ago, he decided to do something about it. Not by writing letters or protesting, but by building a 20-foot Christmas tree.
4: So this is our famous bottle Christmas tree. This is where it all started.
6: Yeah.
4: So I was like, what can I do? It was somewhere around November. I was like, what can I do? So I was like, well, Christmas is in the can. How about if I make a Christmas tree from bottles? So I made the first one. I put it on a major street in Medina where I lived, and it went viral.
5: News media across Ghana and the world covered Makafui's bottle tree. He even had a visitor from America who came to Accra to learn how he made it. That successful stunt taught Makafui an important lesson.
4: People are more influenced by what they see than what you tell them. So I moved from trying to explain to people what I was doing to letting them experience this for themselves. Nobody needs to explain what this is to you. People see it and then it makes a lot of sense.
5: Examples of this design-first thinking are all around Makafui's workshop. On one wall, old ties have been brightly painted and turned into hand-washing basins. Dozens of old flip-flops and bottle tops decorate a large public shelter, itself made from recycled plastic. But taking up the most space are several rows of school desks arranged as if in a classroom. Makafui's latest project addresses another problem here in Ghana, a shortage of school desks.
4: We have a lot of desk deficit in our schools. We have a desk deficit of close to 2 million. But then when I visited some of the schools, I realized the frames are still intact. So I took this metal frame from one of the schools, and then I brought it to the fire. I was like, guys, can we remake a new deck from this? And I'm like, yes, we can do it. So that's what we are doing right now.
5: McAfee makes the refurbished desktops not from bottles, but from the plastic sachets that are commonly used for drinking water here in Ghana. He has 300 drop-off points for the sachets around the country, and he supplements these by buying more that have been gathered by waste pickers.
6: So these are the plastic rubbers have been shredded apart, and when you dip your hands in it, it feels like fillings for a pillow.
4: So when the dry shreds come here, we have this heat transfer equipment, and then we have hydraulic press that we use to press it. Okay. So we set it and then we wait.
6: So this looks to me like a big sandwich making machine, but instead of sandwich, this is plastic materials that have been put into this machine and then being pressed together.
4: Yes, that's close enough.
5: These sandwich machines can create a range of materials from a leather-like fabric to these desk boards that are just like plywood. They are sanded and drilled to the desk frames. So far, McAfee has supplied 600 desks to 12 schools around the country. They cost about $60 each, but they are not paid for by the schools, but with grants and corporate donations. I travel to a nearby school to see them for myself.
6: So this is a classroom of about 60 pupils, and as I enter here, I can see McAfee's desk lined up with the students sitting in, on them and using them. I'm just going to go have a chat.
7: When we are writing exams, you know, the wooden desks, they are not that smooth for the pupils. So when we are writing, the writing don't look smooth, but this one is good for us. It's really helpful.
4: The wooden desks, they break easily, but this plastic desks, they don't decay and they don't break easily. They are very hard.
5: Well, I can't resist asking the students to test the strength of the desks.
4: Okay, so 3, 2, 1, go.
8: Thank you.
1: Justice Beidou reporting from Accra, Ghana. And that brings us to the end of this week's program. But before we finish, I want to turn this over to you. Do you have any clever tips or ways that you are reducing, reusing, or recycling? Let me know by sending me a WhatsApp message to the number +44 8000 321 721. I'm Myra Anubi, and as long as there are problems out there, I'll keep coming back with solutions. Until next time, thanks for listening.
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10: Cloudy skies for the first half of the day will be giving way to some sunshine late with highs in the low to mid 90s. There will be a few clouds through the evening and overnight tonight with lows in the mid to upper 60s. Tomorrow will bring partly to mostly sunny skies with some showers and thunderstorms possible through the early afternoon with highs in the mid 90s. It'll be mostly sunny to start the week Monday with temperatures up in the mid to upper 90s. I'm staff meteorologist Morgan Bolton for 88.9 KETR.
11: After her house burned down, Scottish poet Leonie Charlton began to write about fire. It was her obsession. But within days of starting a new poem this July, the many wildfires across Europe and the rest of the world became the dominating story of this summer. Follow the creation of a poem called Wildfire, written as the house of the world begins to burn. Join me, Antonia Quirk, in the studio with Leonie Charlton after the news.
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8: The US artificial intelligence giant OpenAI says it's alerted governments, universities and other global institutions that their websites may have been accessed improperly by rogue artificial intelligence agents. OpenAI says the bots tried to obtain information, sometimes using extreme means, including bypassing security controls. Iran's foreign minister says his country has offered the United States a plan to reopen the Strait of Hormuz within 7 days, but reports suggest President Trump is set to reject it. The authorities in the Thai capital, Bangkok, have declared a disaster after 2 days of heavy rain left canals overflowing and roads submerged. The city governor said the situation had stabilised, but it would still take at least 2 days for the water to be drained away. Ukrainian drones have struck a major oil refinery in southern Russia's Krasnodar province. Russian officials said at least 3 people were killed in the attack on the Ilsky refinery. The top military prosecutor of the Democratic Republic of Congo has died in a plane crash, along with 13 other people. Military officials say there were no survivors of the crash in the southeastern province of Kwango. Pope Leo will celebrate Mass today in the centre of Paris on the second day of his visit to France. Hundreds of thousands of people are expected to attend. He'll then travel to Lourdes, a major pilgrimage site in the southwest of the country. At least 13 people have died in northeast India after consuming suspected toxic bootleg alcohol in the state of Nagaland. It's one of the few states in India where the sale and consumption of alcohol is prohibited. And a Turkish medical trial suggests that virtual reality headsets showing images of rivers and trees accompanied by classical music could help calm patients who visit hospitals with high blood pressure. That's the latest world news from the BBC.
11: Welcome to In the Studio from the BBC World Service, the programme that investigates the creative process. I'm Antonia Quirk. And today's programme is on a subject that was the dominating story across the world this summer. Fire. In mid-July, sudden, ferocious wildfires destroyed over 17,000 acres in southern Spain.
12: An idyllic Spanish holiday landscape has just descended into this hellish vision. Trapped in a rapidly expanding inferno, this was the nightmare confronting one British family. Forced to turn round, with flames now just metres away, cutting off their path.
11: Soon after, in France, some 55,000 people were evacuated from Bordeaux and the surrounding famous wine region due to fires.
13: Hundreds of people in southwest France have been evacuated by boat to escape a fast-moving wildfire.
11: There were wildfires in Germany, in Portugal, in Italy, and in the Netherlands. Fires in sub-Saharan Africa, and fires in the UK, too.
14: In Derbyshire, Greater Manchester, Hampshire, Durham, East and West Sussex, Devon, Somerset, and the Cairngorms. In Conwy, in North Wales, a mountain fire forced people from their homes and was declared a major incident.
11: And in a remote glen near the port town of Oban, in a western region of Scotland called Argyll, we meet a poet, Leonie Charlton, who once stood with her husband Martin, experiencing the horror of watching their family home burn to the ground.
15: Our house is built on a hill and the track is steep, so as you're coming up, it was like a wall of fire, and with these flashing lights from the fire engine, and the shape of the house was all flames. And I felt I was just in a dream, that it wasn't really happening. And then we were told to pass the house, stay well out of the way, and we were allowed to stand up here at the barn. I saw Martin go back down. It was his house burning down. And he's a very, very practical man. And he was trying to help them with the hoses. I'll just never forget that scene. He looked so small. And he had his kilt on, trying to grapple with these huge hoses and the fire people trying to gently move him out of the way. It was an unforgettable picture. I'll never forget it. It was literally leveled to the ground.
11: It It was a fault in the chimney of the Charltons' wooden house that caused this fire some 18 months ago. And from that point, Leonie was obsessed with fire. She saw it everywhere, writing poems about the experience of this personal catastrophe, watching everything she had ever owned go up in flames.
15: I really didn't know how I was going to move forward. All I could interpret was fire. I saw fire everywhere. And I created these snippets of poetry every morning, which honestly, I think was the best therapy that I could have wished for. And poetry has grown to become incredibly important to me. It's how I interpret the world. It's how I process. It's how I find hope and joy, and how I praise things, how I lament things. I love reading poetry and I love writing poetry.
11: In July this year, Leonie set off through the rugged, untamed landscape of Argyll to write a new poem about fire. But within days, the wildfires in Europe began, reaching into Scotland. And a poem born from a house burning down began to stand for a larger story. This is a programme about a poet responding to a personal calamity just at the moment it becomes a universal calamity. A poem about fire, written as the house of the world begins to burn. When I first met Leonie in early July, I was wearing a bobble hat. So far, so normal for summer in Scotland. Just coming down the farm track. It's hard to believe that this is July. I'm in an overcoat, heavy boots. And there are three dogs here in the farmyard. I wonder where she is. Ah, Leonie!
16: Hi!
11: Hi! Hi, who's this?
16: Hello! That's Mo.
11: Hi, Mo. Hi, Leonie.
16: Hi.
11: Nice to meet you.
16: You
11: Hi.
16: Too.
11: Hello, you. I meet Leonie in Glen Lonan, a 7-mile-long valley 10 miles east of Oban. Argyll is part of the Scottish Highlands. It's a large, underpopulated area of lochs, high peaks, and glens like this one, full of moss, heather, and deer.
15: So this is our hay barn, and it's a wooden barn looking down on our house, which has just been rebuilt. And beyond that are hills with native woodland of rowan and birch and oak and hazel creeping up the hills around areas of rough grazing where our cows and sheep graze.
11: So this is a farm. This is a working farm.
15: Mm. Yeah, this is a working farm. We are tenants. We have hill cattle and blackface sheep.
11: And your husband today is out. Is he out? Did you say he was clipping sheep?
15: He's helping clip sheep at a neighbour's place a few miles away. Yeah.
11: So, Leonie, can you, if you can bear it, take us back to a December night 2 years ago?
15: Yes. So, December 2024, the 14th of December, our house burnt down. And we spent hours in this spot looking at the house as the roof fell in. It's a tin roof, so it became red hot. The walls are timber. They collapsed one by one, really. I didn't actually stay until the end because I couldn't really bear it.
11: How did you first find out that the fire was happening?
15: Yeah. So I was staying with a friend about an hour away. It was all very relaxed, having a lovely time, and my phone rang. And I answered, and it was my friend Claire, who lives just a couple of miles away from me here. And she sounded very upset. She was crying, and she said, I don't know how to tell you this. And then she said, your house is on fire. And I think my initial response was a wash of relief that someone hadn't died or someone hadn't been injured. And I said, I can remember asking... Well, my first question actually was, where are the dogs? Because I knew they would have been in the house. Where are the dogs? And then, where is Finn? Finn is one of our sons who's at home, lives with us. And where's Martin? So basically accounting for the living beings that might have been in the house. And there was nobody in the house. And then I went into this strange state, and my friend offered to drive me home, and off we set into this kind of rainy December dark night. And I tried to get Martin on the phone, and he'd been out at a Gaelic choir. We arrived about the same time. So we set off up the track, and by then the whole house was on fire. So it happened very, very quickly. You know, the fire took hold really quickly.
11: So all your family photos, all the mementos of your time here on planet Earth,
15: yeah,
11: all evidence that you were here,
15: yeah,
11: had gone.
15: Yes. I was just acutely aware of the photos having gone, and they are completely irreplaceable. And then also as a writer, my library and, you know, 20 years of notebooks, it was well-lived. It was a very well-lived house, and it was so full of things, so full of paraphernalia of children growing up, their paintings, their school jotters, their musical instruments.
11: And did you ever get to the bottom of what caused the fire?
15: We never definitively found out what it was, but we think it was a weakness in the chimney. We relied heavily on the wood-burning stove. It did our hot water, it did all the heating. We basically kept it going all year, 24/7.
11: Leonie and I talk for a long time, mostly about how central the natural world is to her work. She once wrote a very popular memoir about travelling across remote Scottish islands, entirely on horseback. When I ask her to tell me about the new poem she's going to write, it's clear that she's poised to get out on the road, and then she'll know where to start.
15: Well, a bit like the weather today, which is very misty, it's quite nebulous at the moment, but essentially take the theme of fire, which, as you can imagine, fire is an element that's very live in me, and I'm completely fascinated by it, and take it out into the landscape and write with it, around it, taking fire out into the wider world and having a wider conversation, looking at the balance between positive and negative. So fire has such powerful positive effects, if you like, for regeneration, for new beginnings. There are so many plants that depend on fire to germinate. There's all that, you know, the phoenix rising from the ashes, that imagery of new beginnings, alongside the very, very real and very destructive forces of fire, which, in the context of a rapidly warming planet, is incredibly relevant and poignant and so important.
11: And will you keep some notes for us?
15: Yeah, okay. I'll save some notes for you.
11: Are you looking forward to it?
15: Yes, I'm really, really excited. I'm really excited about writing this new poem. Yeah, and seeing what wants to be said, see what comes through it.
11: The phone and internet connection isn't always great, and so Leonie and I agree to keep in touch with voice notes. She travels east towards a mountain called Ben Doran, which she finds particularly inspirational. And I'm immediately struck by how much her messages can sound like poems.
15: So I'm on the train and Ben Doran's rising straight up above me. And there are wisps of cloud kind of curling up from faces of scree. And then these big gullies, you can see them from miles around like stretch marks that come straight down the hill. And and piles of stones at the old shealings where people used to summer their cattle out. And there are some lambs with their mothers and green, green, green everywhere. Bog myrtle and grass. Very few trees.
11: Those gullies like stretch marks, and that repetition of green, green, green, using the rhythm of the train as energy. In other messages, she suggests tantalizing themes and images she's experimenting with for the poem, like the figure of the Caillach, the creator goddess of Celtic mythology.
17: The way I have integrated Caillach is as a woman, an old woman and a spirit who embodies a ferocity and a deep commitment to balance. And she was known in folklore as the spirit who guarded the deer and would roam from glen to glen looking for the good grass, and the hunters would bow down to her and she would let them know how many deer and which deer to kill. And I love the idea of her being a feminine figure, creating balance.
11: Sometimes she just sits and watches.
17: A beautiful, large dragonfly has just zipped past. And there are grasshoppers. My head is full of zillions of tangential thoughts and images. And I have to remind myself, bring myself back to, what am I doing with this poem? What do I want to do? And I want this to be a response to resilience and hope. The purifying power of fire, as well as the horrific destructive elements of fire.
11: By mid-July, there were over 1,500 wildfires across Europe. Fires in Sumatra and Indonesian Borneo. On social media especially, there were furious arguments about what exactly was to blame. From the super El Nino now kicking in, to, some people claimed, the rewilders. Everyone entrenched in their own positions. Leonie was full of frustration with the world and with herself.
18: These fires, they're doing their thing. They will continue to do their thing. They're bigger than us. How do we respond appropriately, adequately, sufficiently, intelligently, courageously? It's about getting real with these massive questions of the way we live our lives. So here I am in my car burning fossil fuels. I could have got the bus. I wasn't organized enough. Like, what am I doing? The planet is heating up rapidly. What do we do about it?
11: In August, it was already the hottest summer on record across the British Isles. Leonie reads lines from the poem at a music festival. There was such energy and elation in her voice. After days where she'd sounded sometimes overwhelmed by the enormity, the gravity of this subject.
19: The form of the poem is taking shape. So currently on the page, it's five stanzas of seven lines, and it has a satisfyingly feel of an incantation to me that feels really fitting. So I'm enjoying reading it from the page, and I'm enjoying seeing it in that form, and it's feeling like, at the moment, it's feeling like that's the form that's going to stay. So that's really exciting.
11: That evening, Leonie's thoughts turn to a moment she really longs for.
20: A
17: I'm thinking of my new bookshelves and quietly placing books on them that are full of hope and story and wisdom and knowledge and testament to our imaginations and ability to make a difference and to reimagine what comes after the fire. What is the fire asking us to listen to? What is the fire asking us to reimagine, to rebuild?
11: Leonie had sent me hours of recordings about her thinking, her preoccupations, her process, and now she was ready to share the poem. But I don't think I was expecting the calmness and the certitude of the words she sent. You're listening to In the Studio from the BBC World Service. I'm Antonia Quirk, and I'm following Scottish poet Leonie Charlton as she writes a poem about fire.
17: Wildfire. Here too are undertangles of gorse, forgotten forests. Here too the fleeting cool cast by clouds. Here too councils of butterflies on hot summits. Here too a woman flanked by horseflies at the Calliach's well.
11: We're hearing some extracts from the poem. Leonie had said that the goddess Calliach would be here, and the mountain Ben Doran too, with its scars.
17: Here too wishes witnessed by Shehalion and Ben Doran. Here too heat haze dripping down skylines. Here too lightning strikes and scars. Here too a landscape howling questions of dominion. What of drought, flood, fire? What of turning all purpose to the future? Meaning the textures of loss, meaning moths returning to the black.
11: This is a direct reference to how insects and birds return to burned ground far quicker than we think, something an ecologist and firefighter had told Leonie.
17: Meaning the embers of lack and missing, missing, missing.
11: And that repetition, that rhythm she found on the train.
17: Meaning all that the flames have consumed. Meaning transforming deaths into these coming days. Meaning trusting that what needs to rise will rise.
11: What needs to rise will rise. A poem that starts as an accounting of what can be lost in fire, her fire, all fires, is a poem that firmly believes that much still remains. It's somehow simultaneously weary and hopeful. Fire both metaphorical and an actual, immediate, global danger and challenge. The whole thing feels like an invocation, a chorus, just as Leonie had said. I love it.
17: Here too the fleeting cool cast by clouds. Here too the flames that burn bluest.
11: Soon after, I go to meet Leonie at a poetry reading.
17: Here too councils of butterflies on hot summits.
11: And I tell her that given the summer we've had, the poem is perhaps more optimistic than I thought it might be.
15: Yes, yeah, I'm a strong proponent of hope. They say that hopelessness is the lowest energetic vibration and that peace actually is the highest. And I think when we feel hopeless, it's very hard to get anything done, to make a difference, to be dynamic. And when we feel hopeful, change can happen, dynamism can happen, and it allows for possibility.
11: The many voice notes that you kindly made for us across the writing of the poem, I wondered if you were aware that as you sent them to me through the course of the summer, they increasingly came to be about ecology,
20: ecosystems, fossil fuels. There was a sense of this wider issue clamouring in on you. And I wondered if you were aware of that.
21: Massively. I was massively aware of it. And, you know, it affected me emotionally, as it did everybody that was, you know, listening to what was happening. And I think it's that really powerful reminder of how interconnected we all are, how interdependent we are on this planet.
20: I'm going to ask you probably the most important question I've asked you, which is, what can a poem do?
21: What can a poem do? So I think art in general, poetry possibly particularly, can allow us to encounter the world in a very distinct way. So it can bring the distant closer, and it allows us to connect with experience and what's happening with our hearts and our bodies as well as our minds. And it dissolves political rhetoric. So it makes things more immediate, and you feel them more in your body through art.

0: When you set off to write the poem, you said that you were excited about writing it and what was going to come through, excited to hear what was going to happen. Did you enjoy the process at all?
1: I absolutely love the process. Even though it's a difficult subject in many ways, I loved how happenstance played a massive part. So I was literally following signs, following tracks, feeding global experience in who I was meeting immediately. It was really enjoyable. Yeah, it was.
0: And will you continue to write poems about fire?
1: I suspect I might be writing about fire for the rest of my life.
0: A poem cannot put out a fire, but it might light one in the reader or listener. The final lines of Wildfire are a song to the power which we still have to renew. What happens when your house burns down? You try to rebuild.
1: Meaning that to simplify and purify are hymns, meaning the song of blue widening out and up into whatever the night already knows of the heart's capacity to absorb its own dark weight in flames.
0: You've been listening to In the Studio from the BBC World Service with me, Antonia Quirk. 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
5: Welcome to the newsroom. I'm Janet Jalil. OpenAI says it's alerted dozens of organizations around the world, including government bodies, that its AI agents may have gone rogue and meddled with their websites.
6: It feels like this is snowballing in a way that is making a lot of regulators very uncomfortable, making a lot of members of the public ask, what's going on here? Does OpenAI have this under control?
5: President Trump is reported to have rejected Iran's latest plan to reopen the Strait of Hormuz. Brazil's President Lula banned sports betting just days before what's expected to be a closely contested election.
7: It's like a cancer. Either we remove the tumour or that tumour is going to kill us.
5: We'll go live to Paris to get the latest on the Pope's visit to France and...
8: I just thought this lady needs one of my kidneys more than I need two of them.
5: The stranger who saved a woman's life by donating his kidney. That's after this bulletin.
9: Live from NPR News in Washington, I'm Windsor Johnston. Millions of people are in the path of a major nor'easter that's strengthening along the coast. Heavy rain and strong winds are expected from the mid-Atlantic into New England. In New Jersey, the biggest concern is water pushed inland by high winds. National Weather Service meteorologist Frank Pereira warns that flooding could worsen through the weekend.
10: We're expecting major coastal flooding. Beginning this morning, Saturday morning, with the high tide, repeated rounds of flooding are likely through the weekend. And with that, we're encouraging people to prepare for significant inundation in low-lying areas near the shore.
9: In the Pacific, forecasters are tracking two major storms. Hurricane Polo is making its way toward Baja California Sur with wind speeds of 165 miles per hour. Wind and rain from Hurricane Nolo are starting to come ashore on the Big Island of Hawaii. Bill Dorman from Hawaii Public Radio reports it's the third hurricane to threaten the state in the last 6 weeks.
11: Hurricane Nolo has been lingering off the coast of Hawaii Island for days. Residents have stocked up on everything from sandbags to drinking water. The National Hurricane Center says tropical storm conditions will come ashore on the Big Island with increasing strength overnight, adding that hurricane conditions are possible on Saturday. Evacuation centers are open on the island, as well as on Maui, which is also expecting heavy rain. Strong and gusty winds are possible for all the Hawaiian Islands through the weekend. For NPR News, I'm Bill Dorman in Honolulu.
9: President Trump is traveling to Tennessee for a college football game today. NPR's Danielle Kurtzleben reports it's a matchup of two Southeastern Conference powerhouses, the University of Tennessee and the University of Texas.
12: The president has no other events on his schedule, so it's unclear how much he will be in campaign mode with midterms just over a month away. Solidly red Tennessee has no battleground House, Senate, or governor's races, though Texas's Senate race is considered a toss-up. Trump has worked to make sports a part of his brand this term, holding a UFC match on the White House lawn and attending several other sporting events, including the Super Bowl and the World Cup final. The university is offering half-price concessions, including alcohol, from 9 to 10 a.m. to incentivize fans to get in early for the noon game, which will have heightened security for the president's visit. Danielle Kurtzleben, NPR News, The White House.
9: The White House has barred CNN from traveling with the president to Tennessee today. The network was scheduled to provide television pool coverage of the trip. Last week, Trump banned CNN, MS Now, and Politico from the White House. The three outlets have filed a federal lawsuit challenging the decision. This is NPR News in Washington. With just over a month until the midterm elections, more campaign ads are using artificial intelligence. Many states are requiring candidates to disclose its use, but some campaigns are ignoring those rules. Experts say while some altered ads are easy to spot, others are harder to detect. Alabama has reached a settlement with TikTok. NPR's John Ruich reports the lawsuit accused the social media company of designing its platform to be addictive to kids and misled consumers about it.
13: TikTok has agreed to pay Alabama $100 million, and that figure could go up to $300 million if certain conditions are met. A statement from Alabama's attorney general says the short video platform also agreed to implement a series of safety features designed to protect children. Those include a two-hour daily time limit extendable by parents, pauses that interrupt teens using the platform continuously, restrictions on nighttime access, and a prohibition on cosmetic filters for teen users. The TikTok agreement follows a similar settlement last month between the social media giant Meta and a group of states. That case also hinged on whether the social media platforms were designed to hook kids and whether the company was truthful to the public about it. John Ruich, NPR News.
9: A jury in New Mexico has found that Facebook misled users about how it protected their personal information. The case grew out of the Cambridge Analytica scandal when data from millions of Facebook users was obtained without their consent. I'm Windsor Johnston, and you're listening to NPR News from Washington.
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15: You're listening to The Newsroom from the BBC World Service with me, Janhat Jalil. Once again, the alarming activities of artificial intelligence agents, bots which can act autonomously, are dominating the headlines. OpenAI says it's warned dozens of organizations around the world, including government bodies, that its software may have interfered with their websites without its knowledge. This announcement comes days after the Australian Prime Minister, Anthony Albanese, said that OpenAI agents had hacked into his government's healthcare system. With more on these latest developments, here's our North America technology correspondent, Lily Jamali.
6: OpenAI is saying that its AI agents meddled with a whole host of websites that belong to governments, universities, and public agencies, along with other institutions around the world. Here in the U.S., some of the websites that were included here were those operated by the U.S. Securities and Exchange Commission, which is our main securities regulator, the Department of Education. And what's interesting here is that the meddling sometimes involved the agents using pretty extreme methods. So they cited an example of one autonomously retrieving U.S. census data using online credentials that it found on its own. We're just hearing one incident after the next. I mean, just today, there were sort of three major stories in this vein just involving OpenAI. And it just feels like this is snowballing in a way that is making a lot of regulators very uncomfortable, making a lot of members of the public ask, what's going on here? You know, does OpenAI have this under control? You know, sometimes we talk about these rogue agents, but these things are programmed by people at a company. And so I think that's where the concern lies, is how are these things being programmed and why does this continue to happen even after we learned about Hugging Face and that breach you mentioned in Australia? I'm not sure how proactive some of these revelations really were. Some of it was the result of, I think, reporting by journalists that pressured them to some degree. And look, something we haven't even gotten to is the fact that OpenAI said agents leaked a couple dozen images from users of its flagship product, ChatGPT, in the latest example of this kind of behavior. That, I believe, was a story broken by Reuters. And so there's that. But, you know, we heard from the Australian Prime Minister this week saying they should have come forward more quickly. Sam Altman, the boss over at OpenAI, said today on social media the company hasn't disclosed incidents as fast as they would have liked. He's the boss of the company. So if he wants something to happen, it will happen.
15: Lily Jamali. Well, earlier this week, Donald Trump raised eyebrows when he told the UN General Assembly that he wanted artificial intelligence to be called super intelligence instead, or SI instead of AI. And it seems he's now convinced his Chinese counterpart, Xi Jinping, to adopt the term. Following a two-day summit between the two leaders in Washington, the White House says a new channel of communications has been established between China and the US to deal with what it's calling SI incidents. Well, let's get more on this with our correspondent, Ambarasan Esirajan, who joins us now. So, Ambarasan, first of all, tell us more about this White House announcement.
16: Now, if you look at this statement by the White House, you know, it talks about fentanyl, drugs, trade, investment, and the last two points are about AI. One, as you said earlier, that he talks about super intelligence rather than artificial intelligence, and he says the two leaders agreed to use the term. And the second one is about establishing a dialogue and a bilateral communication channel for SI incidents. That's what the key word here is. The fact that it occupies the last two paragraphs of the statement shows that nothing much or nothing significant achieved in terms of AI cooperation between the two sides. Even on other issues, what many experts, White House seasoned experts, point out, that more of pomp and pageantry rather than substance. Now, when it comes to communication channel and dialogue, as our correspondent earlier talked about, how the previous one of the AI models went into Hugging Face, the online digital library that created a lot of flutter on the AI circles. And now this is what they want to focus on, basically, about any incidents when

0: ho about AI or SI, as he now calls it, because he thinks the word artificial makes it sound fake. But President Xi has talked about how there need to be human controls, but at least they are trying to collaborate. So that is something positive.
1: The Americans want to collaborate, but at the same time, they also want to contain China's development in AI, because President Trump made it very clear that America leads the AI race and he wants to keep it that way. And also, whereas the philosophy, whereas Trump talks about there are enough rules and regulations to control AI, whereas President Xi Jinping in a conference in July where he made it very clear that it has to be secure and reliable and also controlled. He wants more of human control. That talks about the two divergent philosophies between the two sides.
0: Ambrosen, thank you. Ambrosen Etirajan there. South Africa's new ambassador to Washington says there is no genocide against white Afrikaners like himself, despite what Donald Trump claims. President Trump has made this allegation multiple times and has even created a refugee scheme for white South Africans. They now make up almost all the refugees coming into the US, with the State Department saying that over 17,000 more could be admitted next year. Our North America correspondent, Ione Wells, examines the claims underpinning the US policy and why South Africa is pushing for it to be scrapped.
2: In St. Helena Bay on South Africa's west coast, the houses have an enviable view of long sand beaches, blue skies, a gentle swell of waves.
3: The most important thing is your birth certificate.
2: But this resident, S.E. Devanaha, wants to pack it all up and, in his words, flee.
3: South Africa is a terrible country to live in for everybody at this stage, not just the Afrikaners. But the reality is that there's a political drive towards killing white people and killing the farmers on the farms. And that movement is a political-driven agenda to wipe us out.
2: Data shows most victims of farm violence in the country are black, not white. And farm attacks, while they do exist, only make up a small fraction of murders.
4: It gets worse. And these are people that are officials, and they're saying that kill the white farmer and take their land.
2: The data hasn't stopped U.S. President Donald Trump seizing on this narrative and claiming white South Africans are victims of genocide. He made this accusation to South Africa's President Cyril Ramaphosa at the White House last year and created a refugee scheme for white South Africans.
5: We had three separate occasions where people came into the house, but...
2: Lili, not her real name, moved her family to Texas through the scheme a year ago, leaving their farm and lives behind in South Africa.
5: Nothing was stolen. We weren't harmed. But there is friends of my husband, people that lived around us that were not fortunate not to be harmed. They were brutally attacked with pangas and hammers, and that was very close to us.
6: And I'm working on my green card.
2: In the last 10 months, nearly 13,000 refugees were admitted to the U.S. All but three of them were South African.
7: To qualify for the U.S. program...
2: Larry Bartlett, the former director of the U.S.'s refugee admissions program, fears they're taking refugee places reserved for those fleeing persecution.
7: It frankly would be laughable, except for the fact that we are now denying legitimate refugees an opportunity to come to the United States. And instead, what the Trump administration has chosen to do is to focus on a population of white people who, frankly, under U.S. law, unlikely qualify for refugee status. And they're taking scarce and precious places for people who have a real need to relocate, for people who have fled war, for people who fled ethnic cleansing, is wrong, and I think is probably unlawful.
8: From my perspective...
2: South Africa's new ambassador in Washington, Rolf Meyer, negotiated an end to apartheid on behalf of the party responsible for it. Now he wants to negotiate an end to this scheme.
8: The notion of a mass attack on the Afrikaner was misrepresented by those that might have conveyed the message. I mean, I'm an Afrikaner from South Africa myself. I can say that I've never experienced something of that kind. So the sources misrepresented, unfortunately, something that just doesn't exist. I made the point several times publicly that I would like to see the executive order being lifted.
2: But here in Washington, D.C., pressure on the South African government is increasing. The U.S. has announced visa restrictions targeting people it accuses of discriminating against South Africa's white minority. The number of those arriving here keeps growing, with some, like Lili, encouraging more to join her.
5: My entire life's changed.

0: what I call the American dream is we both have jobs. We live in a safe neighborhood. This is home for me now. This is home for my family.
1: Lili has no desire to go back, but it's not clear if a future government after Donald Trump would continue to recognize her status here.
2: Ione Wells reporting. You're listening to The Newsroom from the BBC World Service. President Trump has reportedly rejected a fresh proposal by Iran on how to reopen the Strait of Hormuz. Iran's Foreign Minister Abbas Araghchi presented the plan while attending the UN General Assembly in New York. It would see the strait reopened 7 days after the deal being agreed, so long as fighting in the region had stopped, including in Lebanon. Mr. Araghchi said the US would also have to lift its sanctions on Iran and release billions of dollars of frozen Iranian assets.
3: Iran has conveyed to the United States, through Qatar, a concrete 7-day plan. If the necessary conditions are met, the strait can be reopened and normal maritime passage restored within 7 days. The choice now rests with the United States. Iran does not accept coercion, threat, or intimidation.
2: Within hours of Iran's proposal, Mr. Trump posted an image of the Strait of Hormuz relabeled Trump Strait. For more on this, we're joined by Parham Gobadi from BBC Persian. So, Parham, why have the Iranians put forward this plan now?
4: So I think there are two sides to this. First, the pressure, especially that recent sanctions on Iran aviation is really biting because, you know, Iranians cannot, many countries around Iran, neighboring countries have closed their airspace on Iran. So Iranians have difficulty traveling. But it's not only about the passengers. Many of Iran's cargo are imported through, by air. Most importantly, medicine and medical supplies. For example, according to Iranian authorities, 60% of Iranian medicine is actually imported by air. So this is one side of it. So it's really biting. On top of that, Iran is suffering economically tremendously because of that naval blockade that has been going on for quite some time right now. So when you put all this, that's why Iranians have come to this, according to Mr. Araghchi's 7-day plan to reopen the Strait of Hormuz. The fact that they're mentioning 7 days, I think that shows the urgency that the Iranians are feeling.
2: And the plan that it's put forward is very similar to its previous plan. But the difference now is also, as well as the declining economic situation for Iran, is a much more volatile situation in the region with the Houthis in Yemen now attacking Saudi Arabia. For
4: That's instance. Correct. So the theater, the combat theater, has expanded. It was before; it was only Iran and the Strait of Hormuz, which is one of the most important waterways. You know, a fifth of the energy oil export of the entire world is going through this strait. Now it has expanded into two theaters, and the other one is Bab al-Mandab. So the Houthis managed to capture the areas around Bab al-Mandab Strait, and that is also very important because Saudis, after the Strait of Hormuz was closed, they were transferring their oil to China and Europe and other places through Strait of Bab al-Mandab. Now Houthis managing to close that has put Donald Trump in a very difficult position. So he's got options. He's in a dilemma whether to join the Saudis in attacks against Houthis or leave them alone. So if he joins them, that means, again, getting more involved in the Middle East combats and struggles.
2: Parham, thank you. Parham Gobadi there. More than 600,000 people are expected to join Pope Leo today in central Paris for the highlight of his 4-day visit to France. He will celebrate Mass in the Place de la Concorde before heading later to Lourdes in the southwest of France, a major pilgrimage site for Catholics. France is nominally Catholic, but it's a secular country. Less than 5% of the French go to church. But many of those who came out to welcome the first US Pope to visit France say they've been inspired by his visit.
5: I came with my friends because it interests me. It means a lot to me. And because I hadn't had the opportunity to see the Pope before, coming here this evening felt like a natural extension of my faith.
6: I loved coming today because I have very little connection with the Catholic Church in France, and I was really surprised to see the Pope spoke French and made an effort to address the French people in their own language. The way he recalled the history of France's saints was incredible, very moving. And it offered a new perspective on Catholicism, one I've not seen either in Spain or in Latin America.
5: There was an incredible sense of devotion, and it was truly beautiful to see all these young people singing together. It was really inspiring.
2: Let's speak to the Times correspondent in Paris, David Chazan. So, David, we were hearing lots of excitement there, and today's Mass is expected to be the high point of Pope Leo's visit.
7: Yeah, it's certainly going to be one of the most spectacular events. The Pope's going to be driven down the broad avenue of the Champs-Élysées in the Popemobile before the Mass, and huge crowds are already gathered in the area. And as we just heard from one of your interviewees, he's been delivering his evangelical messages in French, and he's been referring to French saints and writers. And so his calls for peace and tolerance have radiated beyond regular churchgoers, and he's generated a level of enthusiasm that's taken many French commentators by surprise. Now, President Macron staying away from the Mass today, officially because he wants to respect French secularism, but a number of other senior politicians will be there, including Marine Le Pen, the populist right-winger leading the opinion polls for next year's presidential election.
2: And just recap for us how the visit has gone so far, because he's received a rock star welcome from many young French.
7: Yeah, and I think he's going to be really pleased with that. Last night, tens of thousands of young people cheered and clapped as he addressed them at the National Stadium. He made jokes. He walked through between the aisles, shaking hands, waving at people. He certainly feels a lot more approachable than many of his predecessors. And he had musicians entertaining the crowd and before and after he appeared. And it really had the feel of a music festival or perhaps a political rally. The Pope's keen to encourage a recent rise in baptisms in France after decades of decline, but he hasn't shied away from political issues. He delivered a speech at the French president's residence, the Élysée Palace, in which he condemned assisted dying legislation, such as that passed in France, describing it as programmed death. And he's also warned of the danger of artificial intelligence, AI, replacing people and, in his words, dehumanizing society. And when he's in Lourdes tomorrow, the pilgrimage center that you mentioned in the south of France, he's going to meet seven survivors of sexual abuse by priests. And that's I think because the church's image in France has taken a battering after the revelation a few years ago in 2021 that priests had abused hundreds of thousands of children in the country over a period of some seven decades.
2: So a packed agenda there. David, thank you. David Chazan in Paris. Brazil's president, Luiz Inácio Lula da Silva, has banned sports betting sites, the biggest sponsor of the country's football clubs. This comes just days before elections in which the 80-year-old is hoping to win a fourth term. Gambling has exploded in Brazil in recent years, dragging many into debt. Mr. Lula is currently neck and neck in the polls with his challenger, Senator Flavio Bolsonaro, who has described the ban as a populist, hypocritical and election-driven move. Stephanie Prentice reports.
8: Galvão. Fala, Tino.
9: With glossy ads featuring everyone from sports personalities and influencers to top footballers. Brazil, of course, synonymous with football, and football now synonymous with betting. 13 of the country's biggest football clubs have an online betting site as the main sponsor of their shirts. Amid the hype, the industry boomed, but not without consequences.
10: I made the decision to take a tough and drastic step that was necessary.
9: Announcing the news, the president alluded to the social consequences of gambling, which his finance officials say constitute a public health issue as normal families rack up huge debts.
10: It's like a cancer. Either we remove the tumor or that tumor is going to kill us. It's a very serious issue that's affecting the mental health of millions and millions of innocent people. poor people who gamble just to see if they can afford bread for the next day. That's it.
9: Finance Minister Dario Duragon has also said that advertising contracts between sports clubs and gambling sites will now be shutting down, and that despite campaigns encouraging responsible gambling, attempts at regulation had failed. The new rules come just days before Brazilians go to the polls in a race that's extremely close. President Lula is facing the son of former President Jair Bolsonaro, Flavio Bolsonaro, who was quick to criticize the ban, and his opponent.
11: Now, in a desperate attitude, seeing we pass them in the polls, he'll try to lie to the people again, like he's against online betting.
9: Political wrangling aside, recent surveys suggest the vast majority of Brazilians do support a complete ban, and that the move could win Lula voters beyond his traditional base. Others say he may risk alienating demographics like younger men and sports fans.
2: Stephanie Prentice. A woman in the UK has received a life-saving kidney transplant after a stranger was moved by her appeal on social media for a donor. In her post, 41-year-old Karen Davey said that she was seeking help because she didn't want to leave her children without a mother.
12: They said I was in stage 3 kidney failure, and it just gradually went from there. My main thing is the kids. I want to be around for the kids. The fact that somebody came forward and has gone through all the testing, because it's a lot of testing, I was just amazed.
2: The man who responded and saved her life was Gary Summerfield.
13: Karen being a very similar age to my daughter, and she mentioned the children, and I thought if I was my daughter, I would be searching high and low if we had exhausted all avenues through the family and friends. And I just thought, this lady needs one of my kidneys more than I need two of them. So I thought, I'm going to go for this. Like, it would be selfish of me to want someone to come forward for my family, yet I'm not going to think about it for Karen. It's up there with getting married and having my children. Seeing Karen like this, yeah. We donate my kidney to her, yeah. It's up there with the top three for me. A very deserving lady, deserving family. I would go through it again, no hesitation.
2: Gary Summerfield, and you can hear more on this story on this week's edition of the BBC's Happy Pod. That's it from the newsroom. Thanks very much for listening.
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15: We'll start the day off with clouds before giving way to sunshine late with highs in the low to mid-90s. A few lingering clouds through the evening and overnight hours tonight with lows in the mid to upper 60s. Tomorrow will bring partly to mostly sunny skies with a chance for some showers and thunderstorms through the early afternoon with highs in the mid-90s. Mostly sunny skies to start the week on Monday with temperatures in the mid to upper 90s. I'm staff meteorologist Morgan Bolton for 88.9 KETR.
16: 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Women on motorbikes in Iran without licenses taking to the streets.
17: I have seen a lot of them posting something behind their motorcycle saying that, please don't get too close to me, I'm just learning.
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19: BBC News with Vigilialis. The US artificial intelligence giant OpenAI says it has alerted governments, universities and other global institutions that their websites may have been accessed improperly by rogue artificial intelligence agents. OpenAI says the bots try to obtain information, sometimes using extreme means, including bypassing security controls. Iran's foreign minister says his country has offered the United States a plan to reopen the Strait of Hormuz within 7 days, but reports say President Trump is set to reject it. The authorities in the Thai capital Bangkok have declared a disaster after 2 days of heavy rain left canals overflowing and roads submerged. The city's governor said the situation had stabilized, but it would still take at least 2 days for the water to be drained away. Ukrainian drones have struck a major oil refinery in southern Russia's Krasnodar province. Russian officials said at least 3 people were killed. Large crowds are gathering on the Champs-Élysées in central Paris for a mass to be celebrated by Pope Leo on the second day of his visit to France. Hundreds of thousands of people are expected to attend. They'll travel to Lourdes, a major pilgrimage site in the southwest of the country. At least 19 people have died in northeast India after consuming suspected toxic bootleg alcohol in the state of Nagaland. It's one of the few states in India where the sale and consumption of alcohol is prohibited. The International Union for Conservation of Nature has warned that the wildfires that tore through Indonesia and Borneo's vast tropical forests have put pressure on critically endangered orangutans. The conservation group said fires are currently burning within habitats containing 52% of Borneo's orangutan population. A Turkish medical trial suggests virtual reality headsets showing images of rivers and trees accompanied by classical music could help calm patients with high blood pressure who visit hospitals. BBC News.

0: Welcome to The Fifth Floor with me, Farenak Amidi. The BBC World Service broadcasts in 45 languages around the world. Our job here at The Fifth Floor is to bring you the best of those stories in English and to also get you closer to the extraordinary work our journalists do. A new phenomenon is taking over the streets of Iran. Women on motorbikes. Legally, women can't obtain motorcycle licenses, but that hasn't stopped them from riding them. For some, riding a motorcycle has become a necessity as rising living costs have made owning a car increasingly unaffordable. For others, it's an act of defiance against strict rules on what women can and cannot do in public. Taraneh Fatalian from BBC Persian has been speaking to some of these women, and she's joined me in the studio. Taraneh, as always, welcome to the program.
1: Great. Thanks for having me. Thank you.
0: So, Taraneh, how usual has it been to see women riding motorbikes on the streets?
1: You remember what it was like when we were in Iran? Like,
0: I sure do.
1: That was not something that you would expect to see in the streets. No. Women weren't even allowed to ride bicycles. That was too provocative. So, like, for the past couple of years, there's been an increasing number of women that are coming to the streets with their colorful motorcycles. And it's not important for them anymore that the regime approves or even grants them permission to do that. Mm. But they are taking to streets, and the number of them is on the rise. I saw a report saying that in the past 2 years, 600,000 motorcycles have been sold to women.
0: Legally, you cannot cycle and you cannot ride a motorbike as a woman in Iran. According to some clerics, it is sexually provocative when women sit on motorbikes. However, they were always allowed to sit at the back.
1: That's true. This was even pointed out, one of the top officials, who was saying that women are allowed to sit at the back of motorcycles, but they're not allowed to ride them. That's very bizarre. And she pledged that the current government is doing what it can to pave the way for women to get driver's licenses. But she also said that the police is refusing to give them the permit and the license, even though there are not real obstacles anymore.
0: So even the authorities are polarized when it comes
1: That's true.
0: So tell me, what's changed? Why all of a sudden we are seeing so many women, especially younger women, riding motorbikes?
1: Well, we are having this conversation on the fourth anniversary of the death of Mahsa Amini in police custody. And after that, the Life Woman Freedom Uprising. And after that, I've heard a lot of women saying that they never went back, and they just like kept pushing and pushing the barriers that the regime had imposed for them. First, the hijab came off. And after that, there was women cycling. I see a lot of women in the streets, like street vendors. That was something that was traditionally for men. Yeah. So women are like occupying space now.
0: Public spaces. Yeah.
1: And especially the younger generation. I remember like for my generation, this was like a big no-no. It wasn't even conceivable for us to do something like that. But this younger generation doesn't have that, I want to say, fear that we had, especially after Mahsa Amini's death. And I've heard so many of them say something has changed and we're not going back.
0: Like to how things were.
1: Yes.
0: You know, what you said about occupying public space is such an important thing. And one of the most important results of this Woman Life Freedom movement, which started in 2022 after the death of Mahsa Amini, a 22-year-old woman who was arrested for allegedly not wearing her hijab properly. And then she died in Morality Police custody. And that Woman Life Freedom movement completely changed how women behaved in public. And as you mentioned, streets in Iran were very masculine, male-dominated spaces. As a woman, you wouldn't be able to just stand in a corner of the street, maybe smoke a cigarette.
1: Even smoke,
0: Or in Persian, we have this expression to call women who are on the streets too much or they don't behave properly on the street. They call
1: Zane khiabani, exactly.
0: A street woman.
1: Yes.
0: And it was such a degrading thing. And then you are saying that women are just occupying these spaces. So, as you mentioned, women cannot obtain a license.
1: That's true.
0: And that actually doesn't allow them to get official training. So what are they doing? How are they doing this?
1: I have seen a lot of them posting something behind their motorcycles saying that, please don't get too close to me. I'm just learning.
0: I love it.
1: Please just bear with me. Because again, as you remember, especially in the streets of Tehran, it's manic. It's really dangerous.
0: And sexism is right.
1: And sexism. Yeah. Like men had problems with women driving cars and let alone like women like cycling. But now it seems like the landscape has changed slightly. I see a lot of men supporting women, a lot of male cyclists teaching women how to ride a bike. Either like they do it in person or they just like share pro tips on social media and they just like keep telling each other on social media. I see that like, let's bear with them. Let's be supportive because they are like going all against everything against them. And they're just like, they're doing something extraordinary. Let us support them. So this younger generation men seem to be more on board with this progressive movement of women.
0: So
1: a lot of them are learning that like that. And I spoke with one of the motorcyclists in Iran, and she wasn't only a cyclist, she was a mechanic.
0: Wow.
1: And she was fixing motorcycles for women. Oh. So she said, like, I want to make like a safe space. And I like a lot of women bring their motorcycles to me so I can just like fix it up for them, which is like amazing. That's another thing, like women occupying jobs that were like traditionally for men, and like social media posts and hashtags and everything. And I think like at some point women were like, you know what, we've had enough. We're just gonna come, like, you're whether you like it or not, we're just gonna come and ride our motorcycles.
0: And what about authorities? Like, what are they, have you heard of cases of women being pulled over, being penalized, fined?
1: There are two things. One, women cannot have driver's license from motorbikes. And two, if they get involved in a crash, because they don't have a license, a cycling license, they can't have insurance. And that's why a lot of them are getting pulled by the police to check their license and insurance. So they are doing it illegally.
0: So it's a risk for them.
1: It's a massive risk. It's not just from the officials and from the police. There's still a lot of stigma around this. And sometimes they get harassed in the streets for riding a motorcycle. Some cars try and cause disturbance for them. So it's not easy. It's not as beautiful as you can see
0: in
1: social
0: media.
1: It's not all rosy. Yeah. I see a lot of people saying that, oh, you're making the city beautiful. And some men are filming their wives or their sisters or their girlfriends saying that, oh, look how cute she is in that helmet and that colorful motorbike. A lot of them are supportive. But as I said, there's like a mix reaction. Some people are still quite traditional. Some people still harass women on their motorbikes like they do when they walk down the street or they're driving like that. It's still the same for many people. But the general reaction that I see in the streets and social media and people that I have spoken to that talked about their experience cycling, generally it's supportive.
0: You spoke to these women. Why do they want to do it? Why are they insistent on doing this? And why do they want to continue to take the risk to ride a motorbike?
1: A part of it is what you exactly said, that rising price of cars and petrol and just transportation. And some of them are resorting to a cheaper option. But for some, it has been a lifelong dream. Some of them said to me that since they were kids, they wanted to ride a motorcycle. And now this is like fulfilling that dream for them. And some of them are doing it just for the sake of it because they have been told they cannot. And they're just doing it to prove that this is not a man thing. Like one of them said exactly that like they say that this is for men. I'm just here to prove to myself and other women that we can do it.
0: But it also seems like there are sometimes, I mean, to the outside world, they see that maybe the authorities have given up. But
2: it is more nuanced and more complex than that.
1: That's true, yeah.
2: Could you explain to those who maybe don't know, what is going on? How does do authorities deal with these things? And how important is it that the number of women not obeying these rules and laws changing the way the authorities are behaving?
1: I heard one of the top officials a few days ago saying that because of the war and because of everything that is happening externally, it's difficult for us to take it to be as strict as we used to be and crack down on women for hijab. He was like talking specifically.
2: But they would like to.
1: They would like to. And he was like, oh, unfortunately, we can't do what we used to do in the immediate aftermath of the revolution. And after in the aftermath of a revolution, there was a massive crackdown because women weren't wearing hijab. Yeah. And they really had to force it on women to take his scarf. They would beat them in the streets. And so he was like saying it that, alas, we can't do it right now. I heard another official saying that this government is against crackdown. It's against like physical enforcement. And they are trying, how can I say? Mm-hmm. So they're like trying not to be as aggressive. But what is very obvious is that since Mahsa Amini process, since woman life freedom protests, there has been a shift. We don't see those morality police bans anymore in the streets. There are reports here and there that they are like arresting or reprimanding someone for their hijab or not, like refusing them entry to some places, especially like offices or governmental buildings and stuff. But
2: certain hospitals,
1: yes. And there are still like some punitive measures, like some women have their credit cards or debit cards cancelled or their SIM cards cancelled. These are like
2: cars confiscated.
1: Yes, exactly. But it's just like they're not as effective anymore.
2: Yeah.
1: And they have seen it, like the regime has seen it. Mm. Women came and they lost their lives. They gave up their lives and their freedom for the sake of integrity and freedom.
2: Exactly.
1: So they know that these measures are not effective anymore.
2: Yeah. And it's just mandatory hijab law is still there. Women are still penalized. If you want to get any kind of official ID, you have to wear a full hijab, not even a string of your hair can
1: be shown. That is correct, yes.
2: Thank you, Taraneh. That was Taraneh Fatalyan from BBC Persian. Last week were the Russian parliamentary elections, the first since Russia's full-scale invasion of Ukraine. President Vladimir Putin urged Russians to vote. But many Kremlin critics have been skeptical of the elections, claiming that the results were predictable and the figures given were unreliable. Sergei Goryashko of BBC Russian joins me now to explain a little more. So, Sergei, what is the role of the Russian parliament, the Duma?
3: Well, it depends on how we define it. If we're talking constitutionally, as a quite significant role. So it can appoint ministers, it can appoint a government, confirms the decision on the prime minister, confirms some of the ministers, the cabinet as well. It also has the right to veto some laws, and it even has the right to vote in a no confidence law for the government. And as well, it can even impeach the president. And there's been such attempts back in the 90s. However, if we look at how it's done now, it seems like the role and the political influence of the Russian state Duma is declining throughout the last at least 10 years. Mm-hmm. Since the United Russia, the ruling party in Russia, and the one which is completely controlled by the Kremlin, the one which is led informally by the president, Vladimir Putin, has gained so much influence, has so much members of the parliament, and they are all under control of the Kremlin. Kremlin can pass whatever laws they want through the state Duma, and they can appoint whatever ministers, whatever government they wish. Of course, being a member of a parliament is still somewhat significant. And of course, it gives you somewhat of a political influence. You are also invincible in terms of you have your immunity, legal immunity, I mean, and you have a quite a nice salary being there. But the political influence in the last decade has been significantly declining, yes.
2: During this election, do we know what were the important issues for voters who were going to the ballots?
3: Of course, the most important issue for the Russian voters was the war in Ukraine, the ongoing invasion, which is already in its fifth year. And the toll this war has taken on the Russian society and the Russian economy, on the Russian people themselves, has been enormous. Of course, this election was about this ongoing invasion a lot, even though it wasn't said out loud. However, a Russian president has told the voters just days before the election that this would be a very important election in the Russian history because people will be voting for the political course. And after the election, after the Russian ruling Russian party, United Russia, has won most of the seats, he told that it shows that Russian people have great confidence in the current political course. And basically, all in all, he's been presenting this election as some sort of a referendum to support his war. So this would mean that the Kremlin is trying to show both people inside the country and to the outer world that Russians support the invasion, Russians support the current political course, and Russians support those, as they call them, heroes of war, which were among the candidates on the ballot.
2: You mentioned that the war was one of the most important issues for voters, but in the run-up to the election, the main opposition political party, Yabloko, was banned from these elections, and they were known for their anti-war stance, weren't they?
3: Exactly. So this election has been also significant in terms of it was the first time when this opposition party, it's actually the only one which is now allowed to participate in the Duma elections and the only one which is known for its long-term anti-war stance and long-term opposition stance, opposition to the Kremlin.
2: Was allowed to, yes.
3: And initially, it was allowed to run.
2: Yeah.
3: But then in a sudden move, the court has banned it from running. Basically, it was done after the Central Election Committee has registered this party on the ballot, but then another ultra-patriotic party filed a lawsuit claiming that this opposition, Yabloko party, has violated copyright laws in its materials, and then the court also found out that this party allegedly received foreign finance, and which is banned under Russian law, and therefore the party was banned from running. Basically, the party was banned from running to deprive the Russian ballot from any anti-war political force to be on it, because maybe the initial plan of the Kremlin was to allow it and to show that the
2: public are pro-war.
3: Probably. Yes, and it would gain like 1%, and it would mean that the very small minority in Russia is against the war.
2: Yeah.
3: But somehow they decided to scrap this plan and to go with the ballot without any anti-war parties at all.
2: So, Sergei, tell us more about Yabloko. What's their story?
3: It's a very old party, which has been around in Russian political system long before Vladimir Putin came to power. It was created in 1993. Yabloko was founded by three people. So one of them is Grigory Yavlinsky, who used to be deputy prime minister in the Soviet times. Another is Yuri Bolderev, who used to be an official in the Kremlin at the time. And third was Vladimir Lukin, who used to be an ambassador in the United States. So these three people founded this party, and they were going on the elections every time as an opposition force, criticizing the Kremlin, criticizing the president. For the first years in the 90s, there was Boris Yeltsin, then was Vladimir Putin. It's like a liberal, I would say even it's a social democratic party. It supports human rights.
2: Yeah.
3: It criticized the wars in Chechnya. Also, it criticized the invasion of Georgia back in 2008, the Russian annexation of Crimea in 2014. And it's been like a party of what's called in Russia intelligentsia. Mm. So like liberal-minded people who support human rights, who support the freedom of speech and different other freedoms. Mm. So for example, the late opposition leader Alexei Navalny used to be a member of this party, and but he was expelled allegedly for expressing his far-right views. Navalny himself, though, claimed that he was expelled because he wanted to become a leader, and the leader, Grigory Yavlinsky, didn't want that. Mm. So apart from its liberal stance, Yabloko is also known for its numerous conflicts inside the Russia's opposition circles. So they were always criticizing basically their allies. But running up to 2026, Yabloko is was at least the only opposition force in Russia, the only opposition party in Russia still in the legal field, and the one which has expressed its criticism against the ongoing invasion in Ukraine.
2: So they've been around for a long time, longer than Putin has been in charge. Have they ever been blocked before from elections?
3: There've been attempts to block them. But since 1993, Yabloko has run with its candidates for every election in the State Duma. Sometimes they were blocked from participating in elections of Russian governors. Their candidates were dismissed. But if we're talking State Duma parliamentary elections, Yabloko has been participating since it was founded in 1993 in every election.
2: Okay. And now let's talk about the name, because when I search Yabloko, I see politicians, political party members with green apples. You see their supporters with green apples. What is the significance of a green apple?
3: That's right.
2: In this political party?
3: You see, Yabloko is actually some sort of an abbreviation from the names of the founding fathers of the party. As I've already mentioned, they were Grigory Yavlinsky, Yuri Boldyrev, and Vladimir Lukin. So altogether, they form the first initials of their last names, form an abbreviation YABL in Russian. And therefore, the journalists back in 1993 coined the name Yabloko and started to call it a fruit party, a fruit block first, because Yabloko is the Russian for apple.
2: And how popular is Yabloko in Russia?
3: Used to be very popular back in the 90s. Got millions of votes during the elections in 1993, 1995, even in 1999. They were quite popular, doing quite well. But since 2003, they have not been able to pass the threshold of first 3%, then 5% to have their members of parliament in the State Duma. So they were not in Duma for more than 20 years. And its popularity has decreased since. Mm. It always attracted some attention during every election. But this time, something went really different. So before, as I've already mentioned, Yabloko was mainly supported by those old liberals, people who were in opposition, who were around politics since the 90s, or those who were voting for them out of habit. This time, as it became really the one and the only anti-war force, which clearly has been saying for a long time that they oppose this war, that they want it to end as quick as possible, and they think that this invasion was a huge mistake, and talking about the human toll, talking about how it actually crushed the Russian economy, they gained quite a popularity. Okay. And for the first time in many years, even though all the protests are basically banned in Russia, hundreds of Moscovites came to support them once the court was deciding whether Yabloko would be or would not be allowed to run. And the whole day, hundreds of people who gathered around the Russian Supreme Court were standing there and not going away, even though the police was trying to disperse the crowd.
2: Yeah.
3: I think that the Kremlin has seen this surge of popularity, this increasing attention to Yabloko as an anti-war force in Russian politics. Then they decided they would not take the risks to allow it to participate in the election.
2: And since the election results, what has been the reaction, both from Kremlin and Kremlin critics?
3: Well, the Kremlin says that at least Vladimir Putin says that this election and the support for the United Russia Party clearly showed that our Russian people support the politics mm-hmm. now, support the heroes of war, as the president puts it. And he tries to, as I've already mentioned, show it as a result of a referendum. Mm-hmm. Basically on the question whether we should fight and keep fighting or we should go for a peace agreement. And talking about the reaction from the opposition, both inside the country and in exile, the main narrative would be that the election was rigged. Just to be clear, these elections were for 3 days, and independent observers are mostly deprived of their rights and legal possibilities to oversee the process. And even with we talking that there were no anti-war parties in the ballot, Russian government has made everything in their possibilities, everything they could to make those voters who work for the government or who work in the government-owned companies to come to the polling station, so to vote online on the first day, to control the turnout and to control the vote for themselves. Mm. And according to some independent analysts who looked at the results, they've came to a conclusion that real support for the Russia Party is not 57% as the central election claim it is, but something around 34-40% maybe. Mm. And the real turnout is much, much lower than the one which has been announced by the Central Election Committee. The latter is like around 60% as well.
2: Thank you, Sergei. That was Sergei Guryashko of BBC Russian. That's all from me, Veronika Amidi, and the rest of the Fifth Floor team. 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
7: East Texas A&M Lions are done living on Tulsa time. 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
8: There will be plenty of clouds to start the day before giving way to sunshine late with highs in the low to mid-90s. This evening and overnight will bring clear to partly cloudy skies with lows in the mid to upper 60s. Partly to mostly sunny tomorrow with a chance for showers and thunderstorms through the early afternoon with highs in the mid-90s. More sunshine than clouds to start the week on Monday with temperatures getting up into the mid to upper 90s. I'm staff meteorologist Morgan Bolton for 88.9 KETR.
9: Live from NPR News in Washington, I'm Windsor Johnston. Hurricane Nolo is making its way toward Hawaii with heavy rain and dangerous surf threatening the Big Island. President Darren Montalvo is filling sandbags after hearing how much rain could fall.
10: And I was like, what? We better do this then. That's a lot of rain.
9: Across the Pacific, Hurricane Polo is moving toward Mexico's Baja California Peninsula. Forecasters warn it could bring dangerous surf and heavy rain to the region. Along the East Coast, millions of people are bracing for a nor'easter that's expected to bring strong winds and coastal flooding this weekend. President Trump will travel to Tennessee today to watch a highly anticipated college football matchup. Jackie Sieber of member station WUOT reports the visit is stirring mixed reaction from students. Trump's presence comes as the University of Tennessee's campus is already teeming with activity for ESPN's College Game Day show. Student Cooper Dabbs participated in festivities hosted by ESPN.
11: I think it's just going to be a great environment. I think we have a good shot at winning if, you know, the fans help out.
9: Student Amber Henderson looks forward to the game, but has reservations.
12: I don't think that the game is about football anymore. I think it's more so about, like, politics.
9: Fans are expected to see heightened security as they enter the stadium. For NPR News, I'm Jackie Sieber in Knoxville.
13: Iran says it's presented the U.S. with a 7-day proposal to reopen the Strait of Hormuz and end hostilities in the waterway. NPR's Adil Al-Shalchi reports the Iranian foreign minister says Tehran would be ready to execute the plan as soon as the Trump administration accepted.
14: Iranian Foreign Minister Abbas Araghchi told reporters that Iran was ready to execute a 7-day plan to begin talks about its nuclear program if the U.S. accepted. The proposal is very close to a memorandum of understanding that the two countries agreed upon in June. That agreement established a framework for the U.S. to lift a naval blockade, ease sanctions, and free up Iranian assets in return for reopening the Strait of Hormuz and going back to talks about Iran's nuclear program. The U.S. has not responded publicly to the proposal. In his speech to the U.N. General Assembly, President Trump said that Iran should accept a deal or face, quote, annihilation. Adil Al-Shalchi, NPR News, Istanbul.
13: Tech giant OpenAI says its agents access public information on U.S. government websites, including those of the Census Bureau and the Securities and Exchange Commission. Researchers also say an agent tried and failed to break into an Education Department website. OpenAI says it's found no evidence of stolen credentials or a data breach. The company is reviewing the activity as it investigates cases where its AI systems acted in unexpected ways. This is NPR News. American farmers closely watch Chinese President Xi Jinping's visit to the White House this week. They've lost billions of dollars in sales to China as a result of President Trump's tariffs. South Dakota Public Broadcasting's Jackson Dirks reports from a farm outside of Sioux Falls.
15: And you put it into the combine.
16: Farmer Jeff Thompson is giving a tour of his soybean field. These beans could be affected by conversations happening half a country away, and Thompson is hoping for positive developments.
15: You know, keep dialects open and level heads both ways.
16: When disputes have gone south, China stopped purchasing U.S. soybeans. About 30% of South Dakota soybeans go to China, meaning producers here feel trade disruptions caused by tariffs. Another farmer, Kevin Scott, says it's not the producer's fault.
17: It was government relations that were not great.
16: President Trump has won South Dakota by double-digit margins in the last three elections. For NPR News, I'm Jackson Dirks in Sioux Falls, South Dakota.
13: Mortgage rates increased this week. Freddie Mac says the average rate on a 30-year fixed mortgage reached just over 7%, up from 6.9% last week. That raises monthly payments for buyers and may keep some homeowners from selling if moving would mean giving up a lower rate. A bond market sell-off has helped push rates higher. Investors are demanding higher returns on bonds amid inflation concerns, and mortgage rates tend to rise with them. I'm Windsor Johnston, NPR News, in Washington.
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8: We'll have lots of clouds through the first half of the day before giving way to sunshine late with highs in the low to mid-90s. This evening and overnight will be clear to partly cloudy with lows in the mid to upper 60s. Partly to mostly sunny to end the weekend tomorrow, but we could see a few showers and thunderstorms through the early afternoon with highs in the mid-90s. It'll be mostly sunny to start the week on Monday with temperatures getting up into the mid to upper 90s. I'm staff meteorologist Morgan Bolton for 88.9 KETR.
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27: Well, good morning, early birds. It's your old buddy Luke Clayton, and welcome to this week's Outdoor Show. Hope everyone's doing well. I tell you, just last night, I had one very good time up in Farmers Branch, Texas. I'll tell you all about it. The Dallas Safari Club headquarters is in Farmers Branch. Larry Wysoon, my good buddy, had arranged a dinner that Larry and I, a wild game dinner that Larry and I were going to cook. And we did just that. It was a bunch of fun and some very tasty food. So Larry, his task was to come up with some really good burgers. And now these burgers were made from ground meat from a buffalo, a bison, that Mr. Steve Hornady donated the meat. Steve took a nice bull, big bull buffalo bison up at the Choctaw Hunting Lodge last winter. And so that was some of that meat. And Larry also had some Nilgai, which is an awesome flavored meat, really good quality meat from the Nilgai down on the Texas coast. So burgers, Larry was supplying the burgers, and he'd asked me if I would, being the wild hog hunter and cooker of wild pork that I am, he asked me if I would prepare some wild pork. And that was a task I was felt quite up to. About 3 weeks ago, I, rather than hunt at night, it's been so hot, I actually have a camera on a corn feeder, and I set a little trap and caught a couple of 40-pound pigs. Now, there is no better eating than a good, fat, healthy pig, wild pork. So I caught two, and I butchered them, kept the hams and the front shoulders and the back straps of these two pigs. And that was what I was working with. I took those, and you know, if you've cooked much wild pork, you're aware of the fact that there's very little fat on a wild hog. Sometimes you can shoot an older barren sow or something that's got

who owns Best of Texas Barbecue Sauce, donated a bunch for our event. So I had plenty of that good barbecue sauce. I took, got my fire going, hickory wood, very dry hickory wood. Got a good fire going in my smoker. I've got an offset smoker on a trailer. It's not huge, but it'll cook a lot of meat at one time. And I had probably, all in all, I put one domestic pork shoulder in there with them to kind of give it a little added fat. And the trick was, or is, when you're cooking this lean pork, I like to smoke it for actually about 3 hours. But do not just put it on the grill and smoke it. You'll lose a lot of moisture. I cook mine in an aluminum pan, a throwaway aluminum pan. Put that meat in there, and I went ahead and put some of the Best of Texas barbecue sauce in there with it, and then let it smoke uncovered for about, 2.5 hours, I guess. And then, that gave it a real good smoked flavor, but it was far from done. At that point, it's important when you're cooking them in a pan like that to turn the meat 180 degrees. That way it gives it the bottom part that's in the liquid is going to tenderize quicker. So I turned all the meat 180 degrees and then covered it with some heavy duty foil, this big pan, and then kept my temperature very close to 225 degrees. Now, sometimes it would get down to 200, and sometimes it would get up just a little bit above 225, but that was the median temperature that you want to shoot for on this type of cooking. So covered, I let it cook a total of about 7.5 hours, and then I did take the foil off about halfway through that period and turn the meat 180 degrees. I keep mentioning that, but it's real important. If you don't, you'll have the bottom half of those little hams or the bottom half of the pork that you're cooking is going to be real, real tender. But the top part, it'll be done, but it won't be as tender. So I let it cool down a bit. And, pulled pork is, as the name applies, you just take your fingers and pull the pork. Well, I don't like it that way simply because it's stringy. It is. So what I do, I remove the bones that was fall off the bone tender, pull the bones out of that meat, and then use my cleaver and chopped it across the grain. The people loved it. It was some of the best pulled pork, and you can do this yourself. It's not rocket science, but there is a process. After I got all that pork together, which is a bunch of it, chopped up together. At that point, I seasoned it again with some garlic powder. Just pretty good bit. Liberally seasoned it with garlic powder, some black pepper, and mixed it all by hand. And then I put added quite a bit of the Best of Texas barbecue sauce in there on it, and went in there and mixed it all together. So the consistency was, pretty moist as it was. Larry had Wysuna told me, he said, make sure and bring some of that Best of Texas barbecue sauce, because some people want to put extra barbecue sauce on their pulled pork sandwiches. We served it on buns, Well, we did that, and I'll tell you, the burgers, the meat from game meat like that is just, there's no comparison to domestic meat. The burgers went well, and there was nothing left. it was devoured, but we had plenty. I cooked a peach cobbler to go with it, a big old peach. I think I had a gallon and a half of peaches, and it went, that was our dessert. It went really well. A tip, though, on game meat, and this is a very good comparison and something that I'd like you to think about. Let's talk about breakfast sausage, for instance. Now, who doesn't like a good sausage patty, So there's all kind of brands. We're not going to name any, but there's plenty of brands of quality breakfast sausage. But when you fry those up,

0: there, you're going to lose about a third of the size of that patty. What I'm getting at, the breakfast sausage that you buy in the tube is a lot of fat. All of them, even the top brands, there's a lot of fat in there. So I make a lot of my, most of the breakfast sausage that I eat is made from wild pork, quality wild pork. You know, healthy, young hogs, and that I trap or shoot. So the trick is getting some fat in that. You have to have fat in your breakfast sausage. So I will go to the butcher and ask him if he'll save some pork fat, trimmings, whatever. Sometimes I've even used beef fat, but I like to use pork fat more in the sausage because, well, it's pork sausage, you know. But cut that pork fat up in little pieces and run it through the grinder along with your pork. You know, cube your ham, meat up, even your back straps. I make breakfast sausage out of all the cuts on the pork, front shoulder and all. But then here's your comparison. Those patties look like meat. In other words, they look like lean meat. The consistency is about 80% lean wild pork to about 20% fat. You know, you have to have that fat or it's not going to stick together when you cook it. Cook a patty of that or cook a few of them with the pork, the sausage that you make at home and cook some of the store-bought. There's no comparison. The store-bought meat will be white because of the fat content, but that other that you make with the wild game and the fat, it's going to look like hamburger, more or less. It's going to have a good red color. So the flavor, there's no comparison. Another tip, you know, you can buy, I think Atkins is a brand, I believe, you can buy the sausage seasoning packets at most grocery stores. I know Brookshire's carries it. A lot of grocery stores have that. And basically, all you need to do is grind the meat and then over the counter, just pour in your seasoning, mix it well by hand, and make your patties. There's your breakfast sausage. So that's a good way you can start putting that ground meat to good use. If you can't find it, you can Google a company, a Butcher Packer Supply. They order it and ship it. I mean, you can order it there, and they'll ship it right to your door, Butcher Packer Supply. And just a tip for you, hamburger meat, my gosh, the price of hamburger meat nowadays. I make pork burger, and this was a subject of my outdoor column in the newspapers. I know a lot of you read the Greenville Herald Banner, but that was the topic of this week's outdoor column. You know, you can make venison burger by adding fat, pork fat, to venison, to ground venison, and it's great. But have you ever thought of making pork burgers? I've been doing that for years. Take that same thing, like you're going to make your sausage, really, except do not put sausage seasoning in there. Freeze it in 1 pound packets. Every time you freeze a 1 pound packet of pork burger that you can use for spaghetti, burgers, any way you use ground meat, you can use that. Every time you freeze a 1 pound of it in your freezer, you're looking at about, honestly, $6 or $7 that you'd have to pay for ground meat at the grocery store. Hamburger, if you will. Of course, venison, deer season's about to open up before long, and you can do the same thing. I bet a lot of people, after comparing the flavor of ground venison or ground pork mixed with fat, the burger, if you will, compare that with what you buy at the store, and I think you're going to like the ground meat better, assuming you take care of the meat from the time that you harvest it until you put it in the skillet. So that's another tip. I want to remind everybody that you can, the podcast, I do an hour-long podcast radio show every week. 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So if you like, enjoy our show here. Just remember, If you're a podcaster, which most people are nowadays, you can always listen to that. We always have a variety of guests. And we also do a TV show, Larry Weisson and Jeff Rice and I, called A Sportsman's Life. A lot of you know about that. It's on YouTube every week, a new outdoor show. It's also on Carbon TV. All this is free. CarbonTV.com is the website. Folks, I've enjoyed visiting with you one-on-one here this morning. I kind of gave you an update on what's going on in old Luke's world. Be safe in the outdoors. Deer season is about 2 weeks away. So if you're a bow hunter, do some practicing. If you're shooting a crossbow, get out there and make sure you know where that arrow is going to be at different yardages. I think we're going to cool down. Things are looking good. Fall's around the corner. Have a good week, and let's join right here next week and talk some more outdoors. 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That's greenlending.com. 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
3: Cloudy skies for the first half of the day will be giving way to some sunshine late with highs in the low to mid 90s. There will be a few clouds through the evening and overnight tonight with lows in the mid to upper 60s. Tomorrow will bring partly to mostly sunny skies with some showers and thunderstorms possible through the early afternoon with highs in the mid 90s. It'll be mostly sunny to start the week Monday with temperatures up in the mid to upper 90s. I'm staff meteorologist Morgan Bolton for 88.9 KETR.
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8: This is Texas Originals from Humanities Texas for the advancement of heritage, culture, and education.
9: Jack Johnson was born in Galveston in 1878. He went on to become the greatest boxer in the world and one of America's most famous celebrities. Johnson won the World Colored Heavyweight Championship in 1903, but could not claim the overall title because white fighters refused to face him in the ring. That changed in 1908, when Johnson beat Tommy Burns to become the first African-American world heavyweight champion. He defended his title against all comers, including retired champ James Jeffries. Jeffries announced his sole purpose for coming out of retirement was proving a white man is better than a Negro, unquote. Johnson knocked Jeffries down twice before Jeffries gave up in the 15th round. The New York Times hoped Johnson's win would stimulate respect for equality and fairness. To the contrary, unrest and violence followed. Johnson's taste for fast cars and high living fueled the outrage. In 1913, his relationships with white women led to a trumped-up charge of transporting women across state lines for immoral purposes. Johnson's only real crime was his success, yet he spent a year in Leavenworth Prison. Despite declining skills, Johnson continued boxing into his 50s. In 1946, at the age of 68, Johnson died in a car wreck. In 2002, the city of Galveston renamed 41st Street Jack Johnson Boulevard in honor of its most famous native son. More information about Jack Johnson and other Texas originals is available at texasoriginals.org. This program is produced by KUHF Houston Public Radio and Humanities Texas with funding from the National Endowment for the Humanities.
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7: 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I'm Steve Seal. 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
14: And I just immediately felt like I was getting this haunting window into prison life more than half a century ago.
13: This is Texas Matters. From Texas Public Radio, I'm David Martin Davies. In the 1960s, 70s, and 80s, the Texas prison system produced a series of albums with music recorded by the inmates and sold at the Huntsville Prison Rodeo. These songs, recorded behind prison walls, offer a rare window into the hardship, loneliness, and talent of the incarcerated. The songs were largely forgotten, but they're being collected and put online by Maurice Chalmont, a staff writer with the Marshall Project.
15: Howdy, folks, and welcome to Texas Prison Rodeo. You're listening to TDC Rodeo Band, and we'd like to do a few of our songs for you. This first song is about a friend of ours who's been around the rodeo circuit for a long time, busting fronts for that hard money.

0: I first found one of these records recorded by people in a Texas prison about 10 years ago for sale on eBay. And it came in the mail. I was just kind of curious to know what this was all about. And it had a man being flung from a horse on the cover of the record sleeve. And on the back, it explained that every year in Huntsville, Texas, there was a prison rodeo. It ran from about early 30s until the mid 80s. And each year, it was what a prison rodeo sounds like. I mean, people would gather, tens of thousands of people in Huntsville in an arena and watch incarcerated people do rodeo events. But there were also musicians who had prison bands, and they would spend all year really rehearsing in the music departments of different prisons in East Texas mostly. And then during the Sundays in the fall when the rodeo would take place, they would perform on stage and frequently appear on the same day as major visiting country stars like Dolly Parton or Johnny Cash or Willie Nelson.
1: And they would sell the album that they would produce as a souvenir for the rodeo?
0: That's right, exactly. So the Texas Department of Corrections, which has since changed its name, but at the time was the prison agency, almost functioned like a miniature record label. They would record about an album's worth of songs from these bands, and they would be for sale. And the estimates are that something like 3,000 were sold every weekend.

0: tomorrow, 'cause I'll be back there with you.
1: What is it about this that really attracted your attention?
2: So a few things. First of all, it is just a fascinating historical curiosity that there were these prison bands making music in the 70s and 80s, very much kind of musically in conversation with the music of the era. You put these records on and it sounds like could have been a band that opened for Willie Nelson or Waylon Jennings or what have you. I also think that these songs are a window into a different way of thinking about sort of what prison can be. You know, today when we think of prison, we think of these massive facilities where a lot of people are held in solitary confinement, where there aren't a lot of opportunities to be creative, to necessarily always get an education. And frequently prisons, I would say today, kind of fail in the effort to help people so that they are not returning to crime when they, you know, leave. Many people leave prison desperate. They can't find a job or a house. They frequently return to crime pretty quickly. But in the 70s and 80s across the country, sort of before the war on drugs, before the era of mass incarceration, there was something of a more rehabilitative mindset. I mean, I don't want to, you know, gloss over it too much and make it sound like it was nice to be in prison in the 70s or 80s. It was still a rough experience and it was still punishment for a crime. But there was more of a sense of rehabilitation. And I think that this music is a really kind of just immediate window into what that was like.

0: the music and the songs, we have to think about, okay, these are prisoners writing. Frequently, it's autobiographical songs.
1: That's right. So a great example is the song Afraid to Go Home, which is one of my favorites. And it's about a man who is about to be released, and he reveals in the course of the lyrics that the woman he was with has left him, and they have a child together, and he's not really sure if he's ever going to see this woman or his child ever again. And so although he's about to leave prison, he's afraid, and he kind of weaves in just the idea that, you know, the technology has changed. He doesn't know how to use a phone. He's just become so accustomed to prison life. There's another really heartbreaking song called Wait For Me, where a man begs his loved one on the outside to sort of, what it sounds like, wait for him as he serves out his time. So the songs are really rich with these kind of personal experiences of what it's like to be incarcerated that really kind of humanize the people who wrote them.

0: You are finding something that has been basically lost. These songs haven't, well, they haven't been played on the radio, I don't think, ever. Many of them just kind of are faded into the background. Talk about that experience, about discovering these.
1: Sure. It was pretty amazing. The first album I found from a Texas prison rodeo was about 10 years ago. And then over the course of, you know, the next few years, I learned that there had been prison bands across the country, many of them from the 60s, 70s, 80s. You can still find their music on Spotify and Apple Music and other streaming services because it was put out by major labels. But because the Texas music was just put out by the prison agency and sold at the rodeo, hearing this music is really just a matter of if you stumble across one of these records. And I wasn't able to find more of them. Occasionally, I find a few songs that someone else, you know, on the internet had digitized. But I kept looking for them, and eventually I called up the Texas Prison Museum, which is in Huntsville, not far from where the rodeo itself took place. And they said, yeah, we've got a bunch of this music just sitting in our archives. So I went and I plugged a sort of a portable turntable into a computer. And there were about 10 records there, ranging from the year 1965 to 1982. And I just immediately felt like I was getting this haunting window into prison life more than half a century ago. Especially because the singers and the songs, as I've said, just sound like lost relics of the era that they were from. Some of these prison musicians were incredibly talented. None of them on their own would be a name that the average person would recognize, but many of them before or after prison were playing with major stars of the day. I mean, I met a drummer who would go on to play with the jazz saxophone player Dexter Gordon. There was a saxophone player in prison who also played on the outside with Ray Charles. And I think part of this history that I came to learn was that in the 70s and 80s, you know, a lot of struggling musicians would turn to drugs either as users or as dealers to kind of fund their early careers. One drummer told me, I sold drugs so that I could buy a nice drum set. And occasionally they get picked up and sent to prison. And some of them really treated the prison environment almost as a sort of conservatory where they could spend hours and hours perfecting their craft every day and put on these big shows at the rodeo.
0: The drummer, what was his name?
1: Morgan White. Yeah, I interviewed two drummers, actually. Benny Medina was the one I was thinking of who played with Dexter Gordon. The other one, Morgan White, I interviewed, and he turned out to be almost a kind of Forrest Gump of these old prison albums. His name appeared on more of them than anyone else, on playing more instruments than anyone else, writing, singing, keys, drums. Really, really talented guy. And I was really fortunate to get to interview him. He's in his 80s, you know, long retired. But he looked back really fondly, I think, on some of the music he got to make back then.
0: How did he describe the process? How do you get on the album?
1: So there were often songwriting competitions and there were also auditions. The music program within the prison system was very much seen as a privilege. Other men in prison at the time were doing brutal farm labor. They were hoeing cotton and chopping down trees. I mean, it was a really pretty rough prison system back
0: then.
1: And
0: they were doing it under the lash.
1: They were doing it under the lash, absolutely. In fact, to bring the music in, some of them were still singing work songs that had been passed down from slavery times in the 1960s. You know, you think slavery had ended 100 years earlier, but prisons really kind of replaced slave plantations in some ways, culturally speaking, right? In the sense that the same songs that workers sang 100 years earlier were still being sung in Texas prisons in the 1960s.
2: Black Betty, Black Betty, where'd you come from? Black Betty, where'd you come from? Well, I'm coming for China. Well, I'm going to take the tenner. Black Betty, what's your number? Black Betty, what's your number? 750. 750. Oh, Lord, Black Betty. Oh, Lordy, Black Betty. Black Betty had a baby. Black Betty had a baby. And a damn thing treated. And a damn thing treated. And she dipped his head and breathed. And she dipped his head and breathed. Oh, Lord, Black Betty. Oh, Lordy, Black Betty.
1: So to fast forward a little, these music programs developed. They would bring in professors. There was this kind of rehabilitative ethos, but really only a select few of the best musicians who auditioned and were kind of allowed onto these different unit bands would get to play and spend their time rehearsing. And then within the WIN unit, one of these prisons in East Texas, there was a recording studio where prison staff, the officials who worked there, kind of oversaw the arrangements and recording sessions with these incarcerated musicians.
0: The themes of many of these songs, you hear a lot of regret, heartbreak, strains on the family from living this life. There's a lot packed into these songs. Sometimes it's coded language.
1: That's true. You get the sense that they cannot openly criticize the prison system. Morgan White, the singer and drummer, told me explicitly, you know, rock the boat and you're out, right? It was seen as a privilege that you didn't want to test. So there are sometimes stories where a man says, oh, they're working the devil out of me. Or one man wrote a song that's fictional, and it's from the perspective of someone who's going to be executed in the electric chair for a crime that he did not commit, right? So you do see some sense of injustice and struggle in these songs. But when you think, you know, in the 70s, 80s, this was the era of Stevie Wonder and Marvin Gaye and just a real kind of protest resistance sensibility coming into popular music. There is none of that in these prison songs. And so to the extent you have it, it's coded and you have to sort of read into it.

know, some of these songs are they're pleading to family members, but they're really putting a lot of the sense of ownership and responsibility on themselves, which is, you know, I think part of the message that the prison wanted to get across too, which is, you know, you have made a massive mistake in committing whatever crime it was. You may have really harmed someone else. You may have killed someone. But there is an opportunity for personal redemption. And one way to do that is through, you know, writing songs that really express how you feel, right? Not everybody can express how they feel in standard writing or in a one-on-one interview. Sometimes this sort of the medium of music was, I imagine, very helpful for some of these men in expressing kind of the stew of emotions involved in being in prison and thinking about coming back out.

0: another function of these records and the songs and the performances is underlying the humanity of the prisoners.
1: I think that's right. I think that was, it's explicit in sometimes what's on the back of the albums themselves. So there was one of these albums had some text on the back that was explaining what it was. And it said, quote, "Some are sad songs, but some have the flicker of hope that reflects the inner thoughts of incarcerates." It's an odd word for people in prison, but incarcerates who someday will again be free to use their God-given musical talents. There was also a radio show sort of some years before this in which it was not uncommon for Texas governors and other kind of major personalities of the time to go on and talk about the incarcerated performers and say, you know, these are people too, and we should really learn about their rehabilitation so that we as a society are ready to welcome them back. I mean, I think it was sort of I think the power of this music is that it's a two-way street. The incarcerated people maybe find some redemption or rehabilitation through music making, but then also we on the outside hearing it encounter their humanity in ways that I would hope sort of prepare us to see them as fully human when they come back and for example, not deny them housing and jobs and all of the kind of barriers that we as a society often put up to people coming out of prison that can make it so hard for them.
0: Most of the music is country western, but there's other genres here. Like what catches your ear that's not from the country western canon?
1: I would say the bit that catches my ear the most and surprised me the most was the jazz. As I mentioned, a number of these musicians were very skilled and would use their time in prison to get even better at their instruments. And the level of skill, I think, comes across most clearly in the jazz, where you have really impressive drum fills and saxophone runs that are kind of out of the bebop tradition, really at a very, very high level. There's also a fair bit of kind of folk songs where you really sense that even more than in a traditional country song, they're kind of telling a full beginning to end story over the course of the music. I was surprised to see, you know, bits of surf rock. And then also there's a kind of R&B soul element in some of this music where the singing is really impressive, but so too are the arrangements. You know, it's not just that each player is very good. It's that the whole scope of the music, there's a lot going on. There's horns, there's percussion, there's different multiple keyboards going on in some of these tracks. And so just the ambition of the arrangement stuck out to me sometimes.

0: lot of the songs had there's sort of a romanticized memories of their lives, maybe before they were incarcerated, particularly about bar rooms.
1: There's a lot of songs about bar rooms and a lot of songs about trucking and a lot of songs. You can imagine these men in prison who have virtually no access to women are singing about pretty women, men, women being up. You know, one of the songs that I really liked is called Happy Fool. And I think why I liked it so much is because if you've ever heard the song by Willie Nelson called I Gotta Get Drunk, you know, where he sings about how he's going to get drunk that night, but there's just this carefree, joyous attitude to it. And Happy Fool, similarly in prison, is all about just sitting on a barroom stool, eating salty potato chips, drinking a beer, having a pretty girl by his side, and, quote, in the lyrics, he says, telling great big lies, right? This just great sense of being a sort of a BS artist at the bar. I don't know, came to life for me. And you're right, it does sound very romanticized, particularly when you imagine the man writing the song is, of course, nowhere near that barroom. He's in a prison cell.

We'll be continuing to write about music at the Marshall Project over the next 6 months or so. We're going to have a newsletter that you can sign up for where we'll send you one song that was recorded in prison each week. Some of those are contemporary, you know, music that was released recently. Some of it is even further back than this Texas stuff, you know, blues from the 1930s and 40s. So you'll really get the whole history of American prisons through music. And so I hope people will just continue to engage and listen to this music. And of course, if there's music that I don't know about, I'm eager to hear about it if folks want to send it to me.

0: Texas prison inmates once recorded albums that were sold at the Huntsville, Texas Prison Rodeo, a forgotten musical archive from behind the bars. Maurice Chalmal of the Marshall Report is rescuing this music. It's being posted on YouTube on the Marshall Project channel. That's it for this edition of Texas Matters. 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I'm David Martin Davies. 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
1: East Texas A&M Lions are done living on Tulsa time. Now it's back down to Lake Charles to take on the McNeese Cowboys. East Texas A&M getting right back into Southland Conference play Saturday. If you're not making the trip south, join Brock Calloway and myself, Charlie Chitwood. We'll be on the air at 5 p.m. with a pregame kickoff at 6 on your station, 88.9 KETR.
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5: We'll start the day off with clouds before giving way to sunshine late with highs in the low to mid-90s. A few lingering clouds through the evening and overnight hours tonight with lows in the mid to upper 60s. Tomorrow will bring partly to mostly sunny skies with a chance for some showers and thunderstorms through the early afternoon with highs in the mid-90s. Mostly sunny skies to start the week on Monday with temperatures in the mid to upper 90s. I'm staff meteorologist Morgan Bolton for 88.9 KETR.
6: 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Serving Northeast Texas from the campus of East Texas A&M University.
7: From NPR News in Washington, D.C., this is Weekend Edition. I'm Scott Simon. This hour, the U.S. Supreme Court rejects Missouri's redistricting map. Then NPR's Elena Moore with the Week in Politics. And we'll hear how rising interest rates affect housing. Also, a new movie set among ballroom dancers in Tokyo. The director of Ha Chan Shake Your Booty has dedicated the film to his mother, who says she likes the movie, except...
8: She's a ballroom dancer, and, you know, none of the actors were professional ballroom dancers. They had to train, and, you know, it takes years to actually be able to really do it. So I would say she can be critical about the dancing.
7: Ah, mothers. First, we have our newscast. Today is Saturday, September 26, 2026.
9: Live from NPR News in Washington, I'm Windsor Johnston. Tens of millions of people along the East Coast are in the path of a major storm. The forecast has already disrupted professional sports games, flights, and concerts. Now strong winds and heavy rain are moving into the region. NPR's Amy Held reports the nor'easter is forecast to bring major flooding as it parks itself off the coast.
10: An unusually early season nor'easter is upending the weekend from the Carolinas to New England. On Long Island in New York, Melissa Slavin says she's ready for 48 hours inside with her kids.
11: Buying extra groceries, preparing, rescheduling all the kids' sports.
10: Coastal flooding is forecast to be significant, widespread, and repeated. At the Jersey Shore,
12: take this storm seriously.
10: Mike Mangan is mayor of Manasquan.
12: There's going to be a lot of water in the streets for a long time.
10: Part of the problem, the system is lingering, says meteorologist Frank Pereira.
13: It's going to kind of sit there for a day or two through the remainder of the weekend, kind of looping around that area before it finally moves out early next week.
10: Tonight's moon is full, making for even higher tides and flooding. Amy Held, NPR News.
9: President Trump is traveling to Tennessee for a college football game today. NPR's Danielle Kurtzleben reports it's a matchup of two Southeastern Conference powerhouses, the University of Tennessee and the University of Texas.
14: The president has no other events on his schedule, so it's unclear how much he will be in campaign mode with midterms just over a month away. Solidly red Tennessee has no battleground House, Senate, or governor's races, though Texas's Senate race is considered a toss-up. Trump has worked to make sports a part of his brand this term, holding a UFC match on the White House lawn and attending several other sporting events, including the Super Bowl and the World Cup final. The university is offering half-price concessions, including alcohol, from 9 to 10 a.m. to incentivize fans to get in early for the noon game, which will have heightened security for the president's visit. Danielle Kurtzleben, NPR News, The White House.
9: Pope Leo received a warm welcome when he arrived in Paris on Friday as part of his four-day trip to France. NPR's Eleanor Beardsley reports crowds are gathering in the French capital where the pontiff will celebrate Mass.
15: The Pope is holding a Mass today at the Place de la Concorde. That is a symbol of the secular French Revolution. And there's more than 500,000 people who will come out for it. I'm heading there myself, and the crowds that are just going through the closed-off streets of Paris. The Pope's four-day trip includes 2 days in Paris, and then he will go to the shrine site of Lourdes. Then he will go to the eastern city of Metz, where he will give a speech that European leaders are expected to attend.
9: That's NPR's Eleanor Beardsley reporting from Paris. This is NPR News in Washington. Utah Valley University has released a report on the assassination of Charlie Kirk, showing lapses in security plans. Caroline Ballard of member station KUER reports the conservative activist was shot and killed on the school's campus last September.
16: The 157-page report by an independent investigator concluded that no one at UVU acted in bad faith or with willful disregard to others' safety. But while the university does have safety policies in place, the report found some of them were, quote, significantly inconsistent. The school did not complete a formal security assessment or have an event action plan, and it deferred critical decisions to Kirk's organization, Turning Point USA, including the choice to hold the event outdoors. Kirk's family said they plan to sue UVU and the state over security failures. Accused killer Tyler Robinson is set to stand trial for murder. For NPR News, I'm Caroline Ballard in Salt Lake City.
9: A federal appeals court has sided with the Pentagon in its fight with the AI company Anthropic. The court upheld a decision to remove Anthropic's Claude technology from military systems over national security concerns. The dispute began when Anthropic refused to lift restrictions on Claude's use in domestic surveillance and autonomous warfare. A separate federal judge ruled last month that another Pentagon effort to blacklist Anthropic was unlawful. That ruling remains in place for now. I'm Windsor Johnston, NPR News in Washington.
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5: There will be plenty of clouds to start the day before giving way to sunshine late with highs in the low to mid-90s. This evening and overnight will bring clear to partly cloudy skies with lows in the mid to upper 60s. Partly to mostly sunny tomorrow with a chance for showers and thunderstorms through the early afternoon with highs in the mid-90s. More sunshine than clouds to start the week on Monday with temperatures getting up into the mid to upper 90s. I'm staff meteorologist Morgan Bolton for 88.9 KETR.
7: This is Weekend Edition from NPR News. I'm Scott Simon. Thank you for being with us. When President Trump called for redistricting around the country last year, Republicans in Missouri were among the first to respond. And late yesterday, the Republican plan for Missouri was rejected by the U.S. Supreme Court. It's likely the last big redistricting ruling, with early voting already underway in midterm elections. It could be a small boost for Democrats in their effort to retake control of Congress. Jason Rosenbaum of St. Louis Public Radio joins us now. Jason, thanks so much for being with us.
18: Thank you so much for having me.
7: And Missouri Republicans had targeted one particular congressional seat currently held by a Democrat. Tell us about the district and what will happen now.
18: So Republicans targeted Democratic Congressman Emanuel Cleaver's Kansas City-based district. They split the heavily Democratic city into three largely rural districts, imperiling Cleaver's ability to win another term. The Supreme Court blocked that because citizens had gathered petitions to make the redistricting subject to voter approval, and that won't be decided until November 3rd, so the map can't be used in this election. Cleaver told me he was grateful that Missourians went through the referendum process.
19: The joy, I think, now is generated by the fact that the people won this battle.
18: And now Cleaver is the heavy favorite to win re-election in November.
7: And Jason, where does this leave redistricting nationally?
18: Well, remember, Trump started this rare mid-decade redistricting race. Usually it's done at the start of the decade. And with Texas and Florida and other states doing it, Republicans ended up with about 9 more seats tilted their way across the country than Democrats. Without Missouri, it's down to 8 seats. But of course, it'll still come down to how people actually vote in all those districts and hundreds more across the U.S. Republicans barely have a majority in the House. Every seat could be important.
7: And as I understand it, some voters will now be in different districts for the November election than they were for the primaries. How did that happen?
18: The Republican Secretary of State, Denny Hoskins, instructed that the GOP map must be used in the primary. He knew there was a petition initiative giving voters a say over whether to use it, but he decided very late in the process that citizens' initiatives do not apply to redistricting. So that's the map that was used in the primary, but the Missouri Supreme Court ruled that was incorrect and said that map was never in effect. The U.S. Supreme Court declined to intervene on that decision twice in the last month, and that led election officials to plan on the old map used in 2022 and 2024 for the November elections. But Republicans challenged that in federal court, which ruled in their favor, and that's how it got to the U.S. Supreme Court, though very late in the process.
7: And now the U.S. Supreme Court has ruled on this conflict between the other courts. So is the election in Missouri on track?
18: Yes. The U.S. Supreme Court said it's too late to go back to the Republican-drawn map. They said it would cause electoral chaos and the state should stick with the map used in 2024, even though it's different from the primary map. Local officials like Brianna Lennon, county clerk in Boone County, and that's home to Columbia, Missouri, are relieved. She said they'd already sent out thousands of absentee ballots to voters.
20: I did not realize until that opinion came down how much stress had been in my body that is now relieved. The fact that we can now confidently tell absentee voters that their vote will count, they can be confident that their vote will count and that the ballots are not going to change is a huge relief.
18: So election officials and Missouri voters have some finality going into November.
7: Jason Rosenbaum with St. Louis Public Radio. Thanks so much.
18: Thank you.
7: At the Republican National Convention in Dallas last month, ahead of the midterms, President Trump asked his supporters
21: to pretend that I'm on the ballot. I'm on the ballot. I'm on the ballot.
7: Some Republican candidates, especially in competitive races, don't have to pretend and are trying to step away from some of President Trump's most unpopular policies.
22: I've called for an immediate and successful end to the war in Iran so that families can see some relief at the pump and at the checkout line.
7: That's Ashley Hinson, the Iowa Republican running for the Senate, speaking at a press conference yesterday. NPR political reporter Elena Moore joins us. Elena, thanks so much for being with us.
23: Good morning, Scott.
7: 38 days until Election Day. What is increasing Republicans' worry over being associated with President Trump?
23: Well, you know, Democrats have been campaigning on the need to address rising costs throughout the midterm cycle. But I think that message only got louder once the war in Iran began. And Trump's defended his decision to go to war. But it's tricky for Republicans on the ballot this fall because the war is unpopular. You know, voters are worried about how the conflict is affecting the cost of gas and groceries. But

0: political career right now, you can argue. Trump is a lame duck, and he's also facing, like, you know, historically low popularity among voters, which is important to note because Trump has repeatedly, like you said, told voters to act like he's on the ballot this fall. And, you know, that's something that once again could put GOP candidates trying to appeal to moderates and independents in a tough situation.
1: The president hosted a three-day summit in Washington, D.C. with China's president Xi Jinping this week. What do you note about the visit?
0: Well, yeah, I mean, there was a lot of pageantry. You know, there was a big state dinner. Trump gave Xi a private tour of the South Lawn, and they literally rolled out the red carpet for his arrival. As for what came out of the meetings between China and the U.S., it doesn't appear to be much. The U.S. has said it's extending a trade truce with China for 2 months. But, Scott, there's still a lot of unanswered questions about what this relationship between these two countries looks like moving forward. For one, the summit comes amid rising concerns about what the U.S. and global leaders should do when it comes to regulating AI. But Trump has repeatedly pushed back on that, saying the U.S. needs to stay in competition with China. So, you know, likely more to come there. And we should also say Xi and Trump are expected to see each other two more times before the end of the year at different geopolitical events.
1: And a big story playing out in court this week after the president banned CNN, MS Now, and Politico from the White House. Where do things stand right now?
0: I mean, there was a lot of back and forth on this story throughout the week. A few days ago, a federal judge ruled that the White House had to give access back, at least temporarily. But the fight continues. As of last night, Friday night, the White House barred CNN from traveling aboard Air Force One today as the president goes to Tennessee for a college football game. And Scott, what makes this extra complicated is CNN was supposed to be the TV press pooler today. And that can really matter. You know, Trump has always had this love-hate relationship with the legacy news media. He rags on them, he says fake news, but every day the White House press pool plays a pretty big role in disseminating information about the president. They travel with him, they cover his events, and they quickly share video and audio that often ends up on national broadcasts. And at points this week, as several major news outlets boycotted doing pool duties or broadcasting that footage, it meant Trump, who is and has always been a showman, got less airtime.
1: NPR's political reporter, Elena Moore, thanks so much for coming in to see us today.
0: Thanks, Scott.
1: The world took note when President Trump told the United Nations General Assembly this week that he had asked himself whether to make a deal with Iran or, quote, do I annihilate the Islamic Republic? Do I drive them into hell with no chance of survival and no hope of future greatness or generations? Those words seem especially forbidding from a leader who can command armies to march and missiles to fly. On August 6, 1945, President Harry Truman told the world the United States had dropped the first atomic bomb on Hiroshima, Japan. It instantly killed an estimated 70,000 people. Some 40,000 more died later in Nagasaki, and tens of thousands more from radiation illnesses in the days, weeks, months, and years thereafter. In his speech announcing the nuclear attack on Hiroshima, President Truman called it a harnessing of the basic power of the universe and added cautions about protecting the world from the danger of sudden destruction. Nuclear weapons have not been used in war since, and Truman's successors have been pointedly measured when they talk about them. As President Ronald Reagan put it, a nuclear war cannot be won and must never be fought. And President John F. Kennedy ordered U.S. ships to blockade Cuba to prevent the Soviet Union from installing nuclear missiles in 1962, he told Americans, we will not prematurely or unnecessarily risk the costs of worldwide nuclear war, in which even the fruits of victory would be ashes in our mouth. In 1974, President Gerald Ford told the U.N. General Assembly, a very stark reality has tempered America's actions for decades and must now temper the actions of all nations. Prevention of full-scale warfare in the nuclear age has become everybody's responsibility. Today's regional conflict must not become tomorrow's world disaster. And in 2017, President Obama visited the Peace Park that now stands in Hiroshima and said, among those nations like my own that hold nuclear stockpiles, we must have the courage to escape the logic of fear and pursue a world without them. All strong words from presidents sworn to protect the United States.

0: I'm Windsor Johnston with these headlines. A major storm is battering parts of the East Coast this weekend. Forecasters say wind gusts could reach 65 miles an hour, bringing down trees and power lines. Heavy rain could cause flooding through Monday. In the Pacific, Hurricane Nolo is making its way toward Hawaii. Forecasters say parts of the Big Island could get up to 16 inches of rain. Off Mexico, Hurricane Polo has strengthened into a Category 5 storm. A hurricane watch has been posted for Baja California Sur. OpenAI says its models probed U.S. government websites while searching for public information. The company says the technology went beyond its instructions. OpenAI has notified the agencies and says it's investigating. I'm Windsor Johnston, NPR News in Washington.
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2: This is Weekend Edition from NPR News. I'm Scott Simon. The rising prices of fuel, groceries, everything else was reflected in the turbulent government bond market this week. Investors who lend money to the government are demanding bigger returns. That is driving up borrowing costs for everyone else. The average rate on a 30-year home mortgage, for example, jumped above 7% this week, the highest since President Trump returned to the White House. NPR's Scott Horsley joins us. Scott, thanks so much for being with us.
3: Good morning, Scott.
2: The housing market was already in a slump. Could this make it worse?
3: It certainly doesn't help. If you go back to February, just before the Iran war began, the average rate on a 30-year home loan briefly dipped below 6%. And people were beginning to think this might be the year we'd see a rebound in the housing market. Instead, rates have moved in the opposite direction. And economist Anthony Smith, who's with Realtor.com, says that just makes it more expensive for anyone who's trying to buy a home.
4: There is definitely a psychological weight when you start getting into that 7% range. It's hard to adjust to, especially when this is typically the best time to buy during those fall to winter months.
3: We've just come through the spring and summer home buying season, which was pretty much a bust. Home sales in August were the slowest in 14 months. And when people aren't buying houses, they're also less likely to buy things like furniture and appliances.
2: And Scott, how are the 7% mortgage rates affecting sellers?
3: You know, high interest rates aren't great for sellers either. They are not cutting prices for the most part. Home prices have been climbing for more than 3 years now. But about half the homeowners who have a mortgage themselves are paying interest rates of less than 4%. And Smith says they're not eager to trade that for a 7% loan, so many are just staying put, even if they would really like to move.
4: If you don't have those pressures placed on you or a new job or anything like that, it gets a bit easier to rationalize and justify sitting at home a little bit longer.
3: Even though a lot of current homeowners feel stuck, for the limited number of buyers, there are more homes on the market to choose from. That could put buyers in a stronger bargaining position if they're able to stomach these 7% mortgage rates.
2: And what's caused the mortgage rates to climb up so much?
3: Mortgages are typically pegged to the rate on 10-year government bonds, and that 10-year Treasury yield has jumped sharply in the last couple of weeks. It closed Friday just below 5.2%, which is the highest it's been in more than two decades. And the reasons for that are kind of a good news, bad news story. The good news is, even with these high rates, the U.S. economy's been resilient. Unemployment's low. Retail spending is solid. Big tech companies are still shoveling tons of money into artificial intelligence. The bad news is the Federal Reserve may have to tap the brakes even harder and raise interest rates even higher to bring inflation under control. Here's the way Fed Governor Michael Barr described it in a speech this week.
5: Economic growth is strong and the labor market is solid, but inflation is above our 2% target and not clearly trending toward target in a timely way.
3: Part of the challenge is the hottest parts of the economy, like the booming AI sector, are pretty much immune to these higher interest rates. It's the weaker parts, like housing, that get clobbered. And it looks like beatings will continue until morale improves.
2: And why is morale so weak if the economy is okay?
3: Because the cost of living is still high. It's going up faster than the average worker's paycheck, and rising interest rates just make things even more expensive for anyone who has to borrow money.
2: NPR Scott Horsley, thanks so much.
3: You're welcome.
2: From now through the November elections, NPR's reporters are bringing us the Immigration Briefing, a weekly look at the Trump administration's immigration crackdown. This week, we focus on the expansion of detention centers managed by Immigration and Customs Enforcement. NPR's immigration correspondent Jasmine Garst joins us now. Jasmine, thanks so much for being with us.
6: Hi.
2: This week, you reported on ICE's huge expansion of its detention system. How's that going?
6: Yeah, so right now, ICE is the highest funded law enforcement agency in the U.S., and that's because they got $75 billion in additional funding last year. Now, listeners might remember that earlier this year, they started buying a bunch of warehouses to reconvert into detention centers, and they faced a ton of backlash for that. Now, let's fast forward to today. The government is selling most of those warehouses, but ICE is also detaining record numbers of people. They arrested about 100,000 people in July and August alone, according to DHS. And in order to house all those people, they need detention centers. So I'm going to play you a clip from the August earnings call for Geo Group, which is the private prison company, one of the main ones that ICE works with. This is CEO George Zoli. He's speaking to an investor.
7: They're at presently about 68,000. So they have another 30,000 or so more beds to go.
6: And so what you're hearing there is this push for expansion. We use documents attained by Project Saltbox, which is a nonprofit watchdog that tracks the expansion of ICE's power. And they show that Homeland Security signed construction contracts worth over $7 billion just this week to expand immigration detention in several states, New York, Texas, California. ICE also announced it's going to be expanding in Colorado, Washington, and Pennsylvania.
2: And while you were reporting on this expansion, you found out that ICE is looking into mobile detention facilities. What are those?
6: Right. So buried in all this paperwork about the expansion is a page about Pennsylvania, in which ICE says it's looking to create something called mobile detention facilities. And what they describe is like a network of vans that would follow agents into the field as they're making arrests. Here's Michael Riston, a co-founder of Project Saltbox.
8: Very conspicuously missing from this description was, what are the standards for how long a person can be kept in a van? How are people using the bathroom? How are they feeding them?
6: And we reached out to ICE multiple times and we did not get a response.
2: And do we know why Pennsylvania?
6: We think that it's because Pennsylvania is such a huge state in which a lot of police departments don't cooperate with ICE. So they can't hold detainees for the agency. But Scott, I think there's a bigger picture here, which is, you know, how vast and sweeping these immigration raids are that they would require a mobile detention unit. These aren't targeted operations in which ICE is going after someone with a criminal record. And the detention statistics show that. Right now, you have around 65,000 people in ICE detention, and around 70% of them have no criminal conviction.
2: And while we're speaking of detentions, there has been a lot of concern in recent days, in particular over excessive and even deadly use of force during ICE arrests and at detention centers.
6: Yes. So this week in Austin, Texas, a man named Wilber Rafael Garces Perez, 28 years old, was shot. He's part of a long list of civilians who've been shot by ICE agents. And there's been so much talk in the last year or so about agents wearing body cameras. Several states require that police wear body cameras. And, you know, ICE received $20 million for body cameras. And they themselves have said they have enough body cameras to put on all of their agents. And yet the shooting of Garces Perez, once again, we saw that the agent was not wearing one. And this keeps happening. Now, when it comes to detention, we are now at an unprecedented number of deaths in immigration detention centers, 58 deaths since Trump took office, and that's according to Homeland Security's own count.
2: NPR's Jasmine Garst, thanks so much.
6: Thank you.

0: It's been a month since a glacier and its bedrock collapsed into a river valley in the Himalayas, triggering flash floods. More than 7,500 people have died or cannot be found, and that includes workers who were trapped in a dozen hydropower plants built alongside the stretch of a river in Nepal, plants that are now buried. One tunneling expert, Arnold Dix, described it like this.
1: Like a bomb's gone off. It's removed the power stations from the surface, like they're just not there.
0: And as NPR's Dia Hadid reports, that's triggered scrutiny over how these projects are being built in the Himalayas.
2: Rescuers haven't found any survivors in one of the biggest hydropower plants that was buried under the mud. The Nepali army estimates there are 50 people there. It's called the Upper Trishuli One and cost over $500 million. It was backed with hundreds of millions of dollars in loans led by the World Bank. It was under construction. Now, it's under the mud. These buried hydropower plants were built along the stretch of a steep river valley called the Trishuli.
3: This, in particular, is a really high-risk area to build dams, but nonetheless, the industry started there and it gained momentum.
2: Austin Lord works on disaster risk reduction in the Himalayan region at the Stimson Centre. Lord says the area is particularly vulnerable to glacial lakes bursting. And this was the third year in a row there had been deadly floods. But he says the momentum to build here began more than a decade ago because there were roads in proximity to the border with Chinese-administered Tibet, so supplies could easily come in.
3: It's an obvious choice for a hydropower developer with someone looking through that lens.
2: But Lord and others argue that developers long diminished the chance of one-off events, which allowed them to greenlight projects that perhaps should not have proceeded at that scale or design.
3: I've called it strategic ignorance.
2: Experts also told NPR that developers typically did not account for the risk of building so many projects in the same area, which is why critics like Paranita Dundakar accused the World Bank of crafting a myopic risk assessment that allowed it to go ahead with the Upper Trishuli One project. She says it ignored the danger from the constant blasting and dynamiting of mountains to build these projects, including to carve out tunnels.
4: Imagine the amount of stressors at play when it's 12 dams across a single steep river basin in Himalayas.
2: The World Bank said in a statement that preventative measures were taken against floods, landslides and other events. The bank said it reflected evidence when the assessment was made in 2018. And experts do disagree on whether the constant building had an impact on the events of August 26 that led to devastating flash flooding. Deepak Gyawali is a hydropower engineer with the Nepal Academy of Science and Technology.
5: Dynamiting is almost nothing. It's like scratching on top of a skin, that's all.
2: Dynamiting in the Himalayas is like scratching your skin. Two scientific assessments suggest a different man-made problem was at play that triggered the flash floods in August. Global warming exacerbated the melting of a glacier in its bedrock. They snapped off in August, falling into the river valley, triggering flash floods. And it's unclear if any major backer took the rapidly changing climate into account for the Upper Trishuli One project. One major funder was the Asian Development Bank. In 2024, they dispatched independent experts who visited the site, and they reported that no climate resilience assessment was undertaken. The independent experts described that as a significant gap. The Asian Development Bank hasn't responded to NPR's question as to whether that assessment was ultimately undertaken. Dundakar, who is critical of this hydropower project, says the World Bank and other backers need to ask.
4: Are they safe for the ecosystems and communities and the workers, or are we just putting them in danger over and over again? Where does the accountability lie?
2: Accountability for the dozens of workers who are now entombed in these hydropower plants. Advocates say they hope this devastating flood might prompt a rethink of how hydropower is constructed across the Himalayas. They're particularly worried about a massive hydropower plant and dam that China began building in Tibet last year. It's estimated it will provide power to 300 million people. Chinese authorities say the hydro project is safe, but in July, Chinese geologists reported that the dam was being constructed over an active fault line, risking the integrity of the project's infrastructure.
6: If something happens there, it is going to be a monumental disaster.
2: That's retired Indian Ambassador Shyam Sadan, who served as the Prime Minister's Special Envoy for Climate Change. The Chinese project is being built near the border with India, One accident, he says, could wipe away downstream communities in his country. But even as India worries about the impact, it's building its own massive hydropower plant and dam just downstream. Dear Hadid, NPR News, Mumbai.

0: And you're listening to Weekend Edition from NPR News. Workers at thrift stores dig through boxes of donations and occasionally uncover a gem. Olivia Haseman-Walker is the manager of a bookshop on Portobello Road in London. That's run by the global charity Oxfam. Thank you so much for being with us.
1: Thank you for having me.
0: What did you find?
1: It was an antiquarian edition of To Kill a Mockingbird. And we're always on the lookout for beloved classics that might be valuable, they might be something special. And this one turned out to be a first edition, fourth impression.
0: Wow. And what kind of condition?
1: The book itself was in lovely condition. Pages aren't torn, pages aren't written in, unblemished. The dust jacket was a little bit torn, which suggests that perhaps it had been a reading copy. Somebody had loved it well and then decided to donate it to us.
0: And did you know immediately this is a pretty rare find?
1: Yeah, you have an idea in the back of your head. You're always looking for that thing that's going to be really interesting. And To Kill a Mockingbird is such an iconic book. And you can find out pretty quickly that it's a first edition. And then we did a little bit of research and kind of narrowed down exactly what it was and what it was worth.
0: Well, forgive me for being so coarse, but what is it worth?
1: It depends on the impression. It can go from thousands to tens of thousands of pounds. We're unable to say how much we eventually sold it for, but we're very happy with the price that we got for it.
0: British Library got it, right?
1: Yeah, they did. Oxfam has an online shop that's open to everybody across the UK to browse and buy. And that's where they spotted it. And they called us and said, can we come and have a look at it? Can we verify that it is what we think it is? Then they purchased it from us.
0: To Kill a Mockingbird, of course, is considered a classic here in the U.S. It's still taught in schools. What's the status in Britain?
1: Yes, very similar. We study it in high school as well, so I myself studied it. It's arguably just as beloved. We have a play adaptation of it in the West End at the moment in London as well, so the city's already thinking about To Kill a Mockingbird.
0: So is every day an opportunity to uncover another gem there at your bookshop?
1: Yeah. So how we work is that people just donate books to us and then we sell them to raise money for Oxfam. And particularly because of the area that we're in and the generosity of our community, we just get the most amazing things. We've had first edition Lord of the Rings. We've had early editions of Alice in Wonderland. Really classic books that we can then send to a new home and raise money for charity at the same time.
0: What kind of feeling do you get when you pluck one of these books?
1: Excitement. Yeah. The possibility of what it is. There's also a little bit of trepidation. You know, we research everything in-house. So we're the ones deciding, looking at what it's sold for in the past, looking at the condition of the book that we have in our hands at the moment, deciding what to sell it for. And there's always, you know, if it's going to sit on our shelves for the next 6 months, perhaps we've priced it a little too high. Or if it goes overnight, we know that we've perhaps priced it a little too generously. So we try to get the balance.
0: Totally personal question. I collect Graham Greene and V.S. Naipaul. Got any of them on the shelves?
1: Yeah, Graham Greene, absolutely. V.S. Naipaul, a little bit, but Graham Greene is the staple of our classic shelves.
0: Olivia Haseman-Walker, an Oxfam bookshop manager, of course, in London. Thanks so much for being with us.
1: Thank you.

Debbie Elliott as we go to the Smithsonian to see the typewriter Maya Angelou used to refine those words on All Things Considered.

0: I'm Windsor Johnston with these headlines. Millions of people are in the path of a nor'easter that's hitting parts of the East Coast. The storm has knocked out power in parts of New Jersey. Forecasters are warning of significant coastal flooding through the weekend. In the Pacific, Hurricane Polo remains a Category 5 storm off the coast of Mexico. Forecasters are also tracking Hurricane Nolo that's making its way toward Hawaii's Big Island. The White House has barred CNN from traveling with President Trump to Tennessee today. Instead, it listed conservative outlet Real America's Voice in the travel pool. CNN, MS Now, and Politico sued after the administration banned the news outlets from the White House last week. I'm Windsor Johnston, NPR News in Washington.
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2: This is Weekend Edition from NPR News. I'm Scott Simon. Robert Kolker's new book is at once a tragedy, a mystery, and a testament to a family's love. It's a family who discovers that some of them have a time bomb ticking away in their genes and in their brains. Frontotemporal dementia, or FTD. Barb is the youngest. She has little memory of what her mother was like before she began to change. But she has seen what's happened to some of her older siblings.
3: Barb couldn't stop dwelling on what it would be like if it started happening to her. The signs would be subtle at first, a few random idiosyncrasies, saying the wrong thing in public, being oblivious to a friend in trouble. Barb would probably insist she wasn't changing at all. Everyone does. Next, she would start doing things the old her never would have done. She might have run red lights, tell off her boss, ignore her children, fall out of love with her husband. It would take some time, some tough conversations behind her back, but one day, the people closest to her would decide that she had become a completely different person. Would she even know it was happening?
2: The Vanishing Family, Love, Fate, and the Quest to End Dementia is by Robert Kolker, a contributing writer at the New York Times Magazine, and he joins us from our studios in New York. Thank you so much for being with us.
3: Thank you, Scott.
2: Tell us about this family in Pleasant Hills, Pennsylvania. The parents are Ollie and Jean. They're 9 children, some of whose names we'll get to. They were happy, weren't they?
3: They were. The kids largely grew up in the 60s and 70s. The youngest, Barb, was a late-in-life baby who grew up in the 80s. There were 9 of them in all in a middle-class community outside of Pittsburgh with a high-achieving, you know, professional parent, and a lot of the kids going on to graduate school. They were well-known in the community because they were a large family and because of their accomplishments.
2: How did Jean, the mother, change over time?
3: She changed in a way that I have since heard about other families going through this. They couldn't get a handle on what was happening to her. Some people thought it was depression. Some thought it was alcoholism, perhaps even menopause, or just a nervous breakdown because her marriage was failing. But this was a very put-together woman who read to her children, who was very on top of things, and suddenly she didn't want to do anything. She had complete apathy and sat around the house. She didn't take care of herself anymore. She didn't do her hair or get new clothes, and she stopped cooking for the family. It's a disease that makes you apathetic, makes you compulsive and impulsive. Not necessarily angry or sad, but really a slave to your immediate desires.
2: We thought it was interesting and especially cruel that FTD often begins to manifest around middle age.
3: It was breathtaking to hear it happening over and over again with this family. It happens in their 40s or perhaps in their 50s. And unlike a lot of other diseases like, say, Huntington's or ALS, which might affect in that time of life, it doesn't necessarily affect your lifespan. So you could live for decades with a completely different personality from what you had before. The people around you are sort of left to watch you and sort of come to terms with the new person you are. And that person might need round-the-clock care for decades.
2: What happens to Christy and then Mary?
3: Christy is one of the older children, and some years after the mother in the family dies, she starts to display some symptoms that are frighteningly like her mother's. Years after that, when Mary displays symptoms, then the family can't deny it anymore. There's something genetic happening. I think what they all slowly realize is that whether or not they personally have the disease, and there's a 50-50 chance that each of them have it, they are going to be affected by it. Either they are going to change or they're going to watch some of the people they love the most in the world change.
2: How did you come upon this story? How did you come to tell it?
3: This family found me. I had written a book called Hidden Valley Road, which was about a family with schizophrenia. The mystery of schizophrenia, of course, is that no one knows the cause. The mystery of FTD is why we haven't cured it yet, if it's just one genetic mutation. This family offered an inspiring story of what people do for each other who are really facing some of the worst things you could face. But more than that, they also offered a window into how the brain works, how the brain forms the self and personality. I was just amazed at how close we are perhaps to curing this disease and leading to treatments for Alzheimer's. It's a family that's sort of on the edge of the future in so many different ways.
2: How could FTD, although distinct from Alzheimer's, be instrumental in helping us find a treatment for Alzheimer's and maybe other brain conditions?
3: The family knows exactly what is causing their disease. They know that there is a mutation in the gene that produces a protein in their brain called tau. As it happens, the tau protein figures prominently in Alzheimer's disease as well. And we're at a time in research where finally the Alzheimer's research community has realized that tau might actually be a major player in Alzheimer's, and they're trying to come up with tau treatments. Studying this family, who specifically have a tau disorder, a lot of researchers think families like this could be a backdoor or a shortcut to test out treatments that could be helpful to the millions and millions of people around the world who suffer from Alzheimer's. I really was amazed at the beginning. I thought, could this family actually lead to a cure for Alzheimer's?
2: If science can establish that you have a 50-50 chance of developing FTD, do you really want to know that?
3: Scott, I thought I would want to know. When I first started talking to the family, I thought, well, I'm a journalist. I want the facts. I want to know what's going on in my life. I talked to maybe 15 people in the family who all have to make that choice, and they all had different takes on it. And each one, I thought, had a really satisfying rationale. There are some people who didn't want to lose their health care. There were other people like Barb, for instance, who spent her teenage years watching her mother vanish. And she had children now who were entering their teenage years. And if she had the condition, it meant that not only that she would be repeating her mother's life, but her kids would be repeating her life. And then they might have it too. It was like a triple threat. There are some people who went ahead and had children thinking anything can happen to all of us. They thought, you could get hit by a bus tomorrow. Why should I not have a child because of a neurodegenerative condition they have a 50% chance of having and that might be cured decades from now? And so my mind was open to many different takes on this.
2: We often see somebody with a brain disorder like dementia who seems different from the person we knew. I find it interesting when you cite the work of a British philosophy lecturer named Harry Lesser.
3: I went looking, searching for any take on the self and what happens when people have dementia. Are we still ourselves? And if so, what is left behind? Harry Lesser had an amazing take on it. He said, yes, the person still remains, even if their personality seems completely transformed. And his reasoning was, we all change. Just because it's happening more vividly and dramatically to folks with dementia doesn't mean that you should put them in a special category. We all live in time. We all change over time. We all will be different at the end than we were at the beginning. And we all are vulnerable to change. And these folks may have fallen prey to a dramatic vulnerability, but it doesn't mean that they aren't the same person.
2: Robert Kolker, his new book, The Vanishing Family. Thank you so much for being with us.
3: Thank you, Scott.
2: Haru and Luis are the kind of couple who banter as they chop and cook, sharing old jokes in English, Spanish, and Japanese over a Mexican accent, a Japanese dinner, as they watch videos of themselves dancing. Turns out they're contestants in the Tokyo Dance Classic. Luis falls to the floor, gasping. It's an engaging and then terrifying opening to the new film, Achan, Shake Your Booty. It stars Rinko Kikuchi and Alejandro Eda. It has nods to Grease, Dirty Dancing, Footloose, and more. It is directed by Joseph Kubota Vladika, who's directed episodes of AMC's The Terror and Fear of the Walking Dead and the feature Catch the Fair One. He joins us from New York. Thanks so much for being with us.
4: Hi, Scott. Thank you so much for having me. It's a pleasure and an honor.
2: You know, I was just looking forward to a movie starring this utterly engaging couple when you take him away.
4: Yeah. I'm sorry. I know. We ripped the rug out from under you.
2: Well,
4: but he comes back. He's still looming around a little bit.
2: Yes, he does. And I don't want to give too much away. The mix of cultures, mostly understanding of each other, but there's a real difference between what to do with Luis's remains, aren't there?
4: Yeah. And that's very much the catalyst of the film in a lot of ways. Haru's character wants to do a kotsuage, which is a ceremony where you burn the family remains. And his family comes from Mexico and they want to take the body back to be buried. So it's sort of a launching off point for the journey of grief of what the character Haru is going to go through in the film.
2: And help us understand what I'll refer to as the size of Haru's grief. There's a huge bird who begins to appear.
4: That's correct. So yeah, we wanted to create some sort of manifestation of the spirit of Luis still looming in their home, in their nest. We wanted to take like a universal symbol that represents grief and death in a crow, but also combine it with the Yuru Kiara cute Japanese mascot culture to have it sort of be a little bit more softer and a little bit more soothing for Haru to embrace as she starts the journey of dealing with her grief.
2: I can see why Haru wouldn't want to go on a dance floor ever again. Why do her sister and cousin, both great characters, by the way, why do they push her?
4: Because she's become a little bit of recluse. She's just moping in her house, talking to maybe a spirit that is there or isn't there. It's a big part of what the idea behind the movie is that life is messy and tragedy happens to us, but at some point you have to get up and you have to start moving again and you have to start dancing again. And dance is a great way to move through grief. And you know, the film is sort of an homage to the spirit of my mother. It's a film that is very much a celebration of her. It's not biographical, but she's a ballroom dancer. She's 82 and she's still competing now. And her motto that she would always tell me and my brothers is no matter how life gets, you should never stop moving forward, never stop dancing.
2: What does ballroom dancing give to Haru, and for that matter, how you've observed it in the life of your mother?
4: Oh, I mean, it's given her everything. I'm the youngest of three sons. My mom was a single mother raising us, and, you know, she went through some hard times, and the one consistency in her life that she always did to kind of help deal with everything was dancing. And, you know, she would always tell me that it kind of saved her life in a lot of ways. And so ballroom is so important to her. And in the film, the character Haru, it's, you know, her passion. It's her way of expressing herself. You know, the different dance sequences in the film, the different types of dance are all little narratives and stories that you tell within the routine.
2: Yeah. May I ask you a little bit about your family?
4: Sure, of course. Yeah.
2: It's what we would, I guess, call cross-cultural, right?
4: Yes. My mother is from Japan. And my father is from Poland. They met in Washington, D.C. That's where I was raised, in the Washington, D.C. area in Virginia. It was a complicated relationship. So my mom kind of had to work and raise three boys on her own. But we grew up in a house where it was two different cultures existing. Both my parents loved films, though. So that was a beautiful thing that we got from both of them. So yeah, I'm grateful that I had this sort of two different cultural backgrounds growing up from my family, but also a love of film because it's really the main reason why I'm a filmmaker.
2: Has your mother seen the film?
4: Yes, yes, she has. She was at the Sundance premiere. She got a standing ovation. And then we just played at the Toronto International Film Festival and she got another standing ovation. So she's loving it.
2: But may I ask, did she say, as only a mother can, "It's brilliant, honey, but"?
4: Yes. Well, she's a ballroom dancer and, you know, none of the actors were professional ballroom dancers, you know, yeah. They had to train and, you know, it takes years to actually be able to really do it. So, I would say she can be critical about the dancing, you know.
2: Hell, the film's dedicated to her. She's entitled.
4: Yeah.
2: Oh, that's wonderful. Let's just say Haru returns to dance class. She meets Fadir, her dance teacher. Let me just put it this way. Not since Patrick Swayze first hit the screen. Is that a good way of putting it?
4: Yes. She meets Fadir, who is played by the amazing, amazing Alberto Guerra. And as sometimes happens in life, you know, lightning can strike and you can form an infatuation with someone, but you're still struggling and holding on to other parts of your life and you're going through grief and you're thrashing. So it can be confusing. It can be exciting. That's like the linchpin moment that changes a lot of the trajectory of the film.
2: Yeah. We are very lucky to catch you relatively early in your career. What would you like to bring to film?
4: You know, this is my third feature film, and obviously I've done a lot of television directing, so I feel like I've been cutting my teeth for a long time. But for my films, I just want to keep trying to find interesting stories, films that are very, very original that you wouldn't see normally. I'm an independent filmmaker at heart. And so my films, they're these chapters of my life and they kind of all bleed into each other. And it's really interesting. They really do become your children in a way. So moving forward, you know, I just want to keep trying to listen to my instinct and take big swings and make films that maybe we don't necessarily see, but I feel like it's just something that we really need right now, you know? So you might have some hits, you might have some misses, but I think the goal is to just keep trying to create.
2: Joseph Kubot of Latika. His new film is Hachan, Shake Your Booty. And you sure will. Thanks so much for being with us.
4: Thank you so much, Scott. Thank you.

0: This is Weekend Edition from NPR News. I'm Scott Simon.
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0: From NPR News in Washington, D.C., this is Weekend Edition. I'm Scott Simon. This hour is stormy weather in the Northeast and the Pacific. Then to Allentown, Pennsylvania, where Mayor Matt Turk reminds us that Latino voters are not a monolithic bloc.
1: I always talk about it as eating different beans. My family is Cuban. We are black bean eaters. But you're going to get guandules in other parts of the Caribbean.
0: And later, Paris turns out for Pope Leo and Min Jin Lee's new novel, American Hagwon, on Korean families sacrificing to give their children the best chance at success. First, we have our newscast. Today is Saturday, September 26, 2026.
2: Live from NPR News in Washington, I'm Windsor Johnston. Forecasters are tracking two major storms in the Pacific. Hurricane Polo is making its way toward Baja California Sur with wind speeds of 165 miles per hour. Wind and rain from Hurricane Nolo are starting to come ashore on the Big Island of Hawaii. Bill Dorman from Hawaii Public Radio reports it's the third hurricane to threaten the state in the last 6 weeks.
3: Hurricane Nolo has been lingering off the coast of Hawaii Island for days. Residents have stocked up on everything from sandbags to drinking water. The National Hurricane Center says tropical storm conditions will come ashore on the Big Island with increasing strength overnight, adding that hurricane conditions are possible on Saturday. Evacuation centers are open on the island, as well as on Maui, which is also expecting heavy rain. Strong and gusty winds are possible for all the Hawaiian Islands through the weekend. For NPR News, I'm Bill Dorman in Honolulu.
2: Millions of people are in the path of a major storm that's hitting parts of the East Coast. Forecasters are warning of significant coastal flooding through the weekend. President Trump is heading to Knoxville, Tennessee today for a college football game, but CNN will not be traveling with him aboard Air Force One. The network had been scheduled for pool duty, but the White House replaced it with a conservative news outlet. NPR's Elena Moore reports the move comes just days after CNN's White House access was temporarily restored.
4: A few days ago, a federal judge ruled that the White House had to give access back, at least temporarily, but the fight continues. As of last night, Friday night, the White House barred CNN from traveling aboard Air Force One today as the president goes to Tennessee for a college football game. And what makes this extra complicated is CNN was supposed to be the TV press pooler today.
2: That's NPR's Elena Moore reporting. Chinese leader Xi Jinping says he and President Trump will meet in November to discuss artificial intelligence. NPR's Jennifer Pak reports from Beijing.
5: China says progress has been made in identifying which items to lower tariffs on, worth $30 billion of goods in each direction, without giving details. While the White House lists U.S. fish, wood products, cosmetics, and Chinese toys, holiday decorations, and small appliances as items to see tariff reductions. The White House also says China agreed to buy more American coal and that Beijing will address U.S. concerns on rare earth supply shortages. No mention of these in China's statement. Both Beijing and Washington say Trump and Xi agreed on Iran, that it should never hold a nuclear weapon, and that no country should charge transit fees on international waterways. Jennifer Pak, NPR News, Beijing.
2: This is NPR News. Tech giant OpenAI says its agents access public information on U.S. government sites, including those of the Census Bureau and the Securities and Exchange Commission. Researchers also say an agent tried and failed to break into an education department website. OpenAI says it's found no evidence of stolen credentials or a data breach. The company is reviewing the activity as it investigates cases where its AI systems acted in unexpected ways. Harassing or intimidating people coming and going from houses of worship is now illegal in California. NPR's Jason DeRose reports that Governor Gavin Newsom has signed into law the Safe Worship Zone Act.
6: The new law establishes a 100-foot zone around the entrances to synagogues, mosques, churches, and other houses of worship. Inside the zone, it's now illegal to come within 8 feet of worshipers for the purpose of harassment or intimidation. In the aftermath of the October 7th, 2023 attack in Israel, a number of synagogues and mosques reported congregants being intimidated on their way in and out of worship. Protesters have also harassed people coming and going from LGBTQ-friendly churches. Critics of the bill had raised free speech concerns. An interfaith coalition from across California pushed for the legislation. Among those leading the campaign were the Jewish Federation of Los Angeles and the Bay Area's Jewish Community Relations Council. Jason DeRose, NPR News.
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8: We'll have lots of clouds through the first half of the day before giving way to sunshine late with highs in the low to mid-90s. This evening and overnight will be clear to partly cloudy with lows in the mid to upper 60s. Partly to mostly sunny to end the weekend tomorrow, but we could see a few showers and thunderstorms through the early afternoon with highs in the mid-90s. It'll be mostly sunny to start the week on Monday with temperatures getting up into the mid to upper 90s. I'm staff meteorologist Morgan Bolton for 88.9 KETR.
0: This is Weekend Edition from NPR News. I'm Scott Simon. Thank you for being with us. Wild weather is affecting different parts of the U.S. Hurricane Nola was approaching Hawaii, the fourth storm to affect the state this year, and on the East Coast, a strong nor'easter forms. It is a rare September showing of this kind of a powerful storm. NPR's Ava Berger has been covering this and joins us. Ava, thanks so much for being with us.
9: Hi, Scott.
0: What can people expect from this nor'easter?
9: So millions of people across the East Coast are in the path of this storm. I've already been seeing these huge videos of huge waves crashing against the coastlines in New Jersey. It's flooding streets. We've seen big numbers of flights being canceled in the region. There's already power outages. Francis Terazowitz is a meteorologist at the National Weather Service in Boston. He's expecting coastal flooding, heavy rain, and really high winds this weekend.
10: Wind gusts along the coast will be between 50 and 60 miles per hour. Paired with those fully leafed trees, as we are still in late September, we may see some instances of power outages across much of southern New England.
9: And we'll see impact, Scott, from the mid-Atlantic all the way up through the coast of Maine. He said the worst of the storm is expected to hit areas in Massachusetts, Long Island, Connecticut.
0: Is it unusual to have a nor'easter in September?
9: It is unusual, but it has happened before. There's actually two interesting things about this storm that Terazowitz pointed out.
10: Really, the unique feature of it is that it's A, long duration, and then B, it's quite early in the season.
9: So the storm is expected to last straight through the weekend, 48 hours. But we're actually not that far away from a normal nor'easter season, which is October through May.
0: And at the same time, out in the Pacific, we're seeing hurricanes near Hawaii. What's happening there?
9: Scientists are saying that these hurricanes are likely due to a powerful El Nino climate pattern. You may have heard it be called a super El Nino. This natural pattern, it occurs every few years. It tends to suppress hurricanes in the Atlantic while fueling more storms in the Pacific. Hawaii is bearing the brunt of this. And forecasters are saying that the Big Island could see up to 16 inches of rain.
0: And why is that?
9: So the El Nino makes the water in the eastern Pacific really hot. That warmer water can fuel hurricanes and turn them into these really powerful storms. Paul Roundy studies atmospheric science at the University at Albany. He says even scientists have been surprised at how big this El Nino is.
11: I have heard some sense of shock. I think for one thing, people didn't really quite comprehend how strong this El Nino event was going to get.
9: So far, there's been 18 hurricanes in the Pacific. That's higher than average. And the Pacific hurricane season will continue through the end of November.
0: And at the same time, I gather there's also Hurricane Polo off of the coast of Mexico.
9: Yes, and Polo is notable because of how insanely fast it intensified. In less than 24 hours, it went from a tropical storm to a Category 5 hurricane. Gabriel Vecchi studies hurricanes at Princeton University. He said in his research, he's never seen anything like it.
12: I don't have any other hurricane that has increased in intensity as rapidly as Polo.
9: And we're going to see Hurricane Po through the weekend and into early next week. It could bring heavy rainfall late Sunday into Monday in the Baja California Peninsula area.
0: At the same time, I haven't heard much about Atlantic hurricanes.
9: That's because it's totally different in the Atlantic, especially during an El Nino. There have actually been no full-blown hurricanes yet this season in the Atlantic. That's the first time that's happened in more than a century. And during El Nino years, there's usually more wind shear in the Atlantic. So that's a change in wind speed and direction that can tear apart storms before they get more powerful.
0: And is there a connection between the big El Nino we're experiencing in this nor'easter?
9: The El Nino's effect on hurricanes is well understood, but we don't know as much, Scott, about how it could affect a nor'easter. Vecchi told me that he's not sure if there's a connection with these two storms, but an El Nino this big is probably impacting weather events in some way across the Pacific and the Atlantic.
0: And Per Zeva-Berger, thanks so much for being with us.
9: Thank you.
0: Nestled in eastern Pennsylvania's Lehigh Valley is Allentown, a former manufacturing powerhouse, now a majority Latino city, whose voters make up a critical voting bloc. Republicans won there by just a point 2 years ago. Both parties say it is key to winning the House of Representatives this November. NPR congressional correspondent Barbara Sprunt has this report.
13: I meet Allentown Mayor Matt Turk at Ana's, a Dominican staple here.
14: Café con leche, estilo dominicano.
13: Turk says people may think they know Allentown from Billy Joel's 1982 anthem about the decline of the industrial working class.
15: It told a story of a time, right? But when that song hit the charts, massive change was underway. You look at the 1970 U.S. Census, the city has like 109,000 people, and it's 98.2% white.
13: Fast forward to today, it's a majority Latino city.
15: So I think for some people, they'd look and they'd say, well, what's diverse about Allentown? It's like majority Latino. Latinos are not monolithic in any way. Here in Allentown, it's majority Puerto Rican and Dominican, Colombian and Ecuadorian. And then like Mexico is like the fifth largest of our ethnic groups.
13: Allentown is part of the 7th Congressional District, one of the few remaining true swing districts in the country. Latinos nationally swung toward Donald.

0: over the Trump administration's immigration enforcement.
1: This tiny little lady, she came out and she started talking to me, and she starts crying. And I'm like, oh my Lord. She's afraid to go to a grocery store. Her husband passed away. She's afraid to go to her husband's grave because she's afraid some ass man is going to come scoop her up.
0: I catch up with his opponent, incumbent GOP Congressman Ryan McKenzie, at a Mexican heritage celebration near City Hall. He says Pennsylvania hasn't had the degree of aggressive ICE action other states have. I ask whether the fear still resonates for people here.
2: There is no doubt that we want to make sure we're reforming ICE appropriately when things are not done correctly at the national level. Our experience in the local community, thankfully, we have not had those problems.
0: But Betty Rosales says it's a real factor for families.
3: It's upsetting. One of our customers, her husband just got picked up. It's sad, like he has a whole family. It leaves her basically abandoned with her children.
0: Rosales helps her parents run La Placita, a city jewel serving up authentic Mexican food for the past 29 years.
3: We have the chorizo, which is homemade, and then we have the spicy pork meat, and then there's tamales. These are homemade tamales. My mom makes them, so they're made from scratch.
0: She said nearly every ingredient they use is more expensive.
3: We use limes a lot. That box itself costs more. Avocados cost more. Lettuce costs more.
0: It's pushed them to raise their prices.
3: You can see it bother some customers, but some customers understand because it kind of has to make up for the difference of trying to, like, make a profit.
0: Cost of living is the dominating issue for voters in the district.
4: It's every day. You know, I just went shopping and I walk out with two bags and it's $85. And you're like, how?
0: That's Barbara Gonzalez-Rosati, a Puerto Rican mother of two. She runs a daycare from her home.
4: Regardless of your political party or your ethnicity, we're all feeling the same things. It's gotten to the point where there's almost, or we're gearing towards two class of people, the filthy rich or the dirt poor. We're squeezing out the middle class, which is where I fall.
0: She says she can see the toll the economy is taking on families.
4: People are afraid to have more children, right? You know, I had a mom who has two and then accidentally got pregnant again. And it's supposed to be such a happy time. And she's sobbing, you know, we don't know if we could afford this.
0: She's a Republican and she says she'll likely vote red this cycle, but is open to the right Democrat coming along.
4: I'm a little let down. I feel like we're not focusing on what we were initially told was going to be the focus. I feel less America first. Like, I'm not hearing that as much.
0: It's a feeling Ana Acosta relates to. She's worked as a truck driver for 6 years and says the rising cost of diesel has been brutal.
5: Whatever little profit we're making right now from the loads is going into diesel. We're noticing that we're hardly making anything.
0: She supported Trump in 24, but describes herself as politically in the middle.
5: We said that with Biden, we were doing badly, and maybe we were going to improve with Trump, but now, no. I think we are so much worse off than we were with Biden in terms of the cost of living, the cost of fuel. Everything is coming in at double and triple what it was before.
0: She says both parties keep making the same promises and nothing changes. She hasn't decided yet who she'll vote for. Whoever it is, she says, will have to not only make more promises, but keep them. Barbara Sprunt, NPR News, Lehigh Valley.
6: Angela Autumn spends a lot of her time writing in the woods. 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
6: And for her new album, Believer, Angela Autumn once again turned to nature. 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

I'm Windsor Johnston with these headlines. President Trump will travel to Knoxville today to attend the college football matchup between Tennessee and top-ranked Texas. Security has been tightened around the stadium ahead of the president's visit. The White House is barring CNN from traveling aboard Air Force One today as part of the television press pool. The move comes a day after the poll coverage resumed following a court order restoring CNN's White House access. Pope Leo is in Paris on the second day of his visit to France. He'll celebrate Mass in the French capital. It's the first formal papal visit to the country in nearly 20 years. I'm Windsor Johnston, NPR News in Washington.

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1: This is Weekend Edition from NPR News. I'm Scott Simon. The standoff between the White House and the press continues. CNN says it's being blocked from accompanying President Trump aboard Air Force One on a trip to Tennessee today. This latest twist comes just hours after the Trump administration restored access for networks journalists to the White House, along with Politico and MS Now, as required by a federal judge. NPR's media correspondent David Folkenflik joins us. David, thanks so much for being with us.
2: Pleasure.
1: Last weekend, President banned all three outlets from the White House, said he didn't like their coverage. They sued. Yesterday, they were allowed back. What does CNN say has happened now?
2: So what we're told now is that last night, the White House made clear that CNN's crew would not be allowed to take the trip with the president, his entourage, on Air Force One today to Tennessee for a big college football match at Tennessee versus the University of Texas. Smart thing to do, perhaps, right in the midterm. You're trying to appeal to voters of all sides. That's not exactly the same as White House access. In this moment, CNN's crew was serving as the video pool. What happens is five big television networks share the cost and logistical burden of providing complete coverage of what the president's doing in all sort of public elements of his life so that you don't have 300 news organizations having to pay for that and do it. They're being denied the White House pool, which means this is sort of exploded, the ability for that shared video to occur.
1: Who's replacing CNN today?
2: Well, it's a good question. So the other elements of the pool, that is NBC, CBS, ABC, and Fox, you know, which is owned by the president's ally, Rupert Murdoch, are not going to play ball. What's replacing CNN today is Lindell TV. That's Mike Lindell. You may know him better as
1: Mr.
2: the
1: Pillow?
2: My Pillow guy.
1: Yeah.
2: Mr. Pillow, My Pillow, who has become very interested in Trump world politics. So very different level, perhaps, of coverage and involvement.
1: And what does the White House or President Trump say?
2: He has been having a lot to say this week, a lot on his chest. I think today we're maybe 38 days out from the midterms, and yet he's posted already twice as we speak this morning. 6:31 a.m. Eastern time, Trump or his aides posted, why should the perpetrators of fake news like CNN and MSDNC, referring to MS Now, be allowed access to a very sacred place? And he says later on in this posting, access is a privilege, not a right. Then at 8:30 a.m. Eastern this morning, Trump, and he signed it himself, he said fake news should not be allowed in the White House. Gone on far too long at a tremendous cost to our country.
1: What are some of the arguments CNN, MS Now, and Politico have made in their lawsuit?
2: So they offered a two-pronged argument, both based on the Constitution. The first is the First Amendment. That is, you cannot have the federal government punishing somebody or something, an institution, a network, because he doesn't like what they have to say. And the president is right. Let's be really clear. Access to the White House is a privilege and not a right. But at the same time, it's a thing where once granted, it can't be revoked because he doesn't like the way they do their jobs. And that's an important thing. Secondly, there's a due process issue. Due process part of the Fifth Amendment. And that is you have to let people know ahead of time that you're going to do something and why. And actually, you have to make their chance to appeal. And the judge said that was the reason on which he was deciding the suit. But that, of course, when the First Amendment is implicated in the denial of due process, it makes it all the more important.
1: How is it that the president's relationship with the press has grown so openly hostile? I mean, he gets a lot of coverage from the press.
2: He loves the press. He wants nothing more than to bathe in the Klieg lights, but he wants it on his terms. After all, he came to prominence as a figure in the New York tabloids, often of controversy, but stoking it himself. He came to national recognition, of course, as a reality show star, and he has enjoyed the attention of the press as well as making the press his number one opponent in many ways. And right now, he's using all the levers of power available to him through investigations, Federal Communications Commission, through his own private lawsuits, through figuring out who to give favors to, like the Ellison family, now the controllers of both Paramount, CBS, but also now soon to be Warner Brothers and CNN, ironically enough.
1: NPR Media correspondent David Folkenflik. David, thanks so much.
2: You bet.
1: And Pope Leo is holding an open-air mass in central Paris this morning. Well over 500,000 people are there for it. There has been huge fervor for his four-day visit in this traditionally Catholic yet staunchly secular nation. The American Pope seems to be appealing to both sides of French society. NPR's Eleanor Beardsley is covering. Eleanor, thanks so much for being with us.
3: Well, good afternoon, Scott.
1: Bring us there. What are you seeing?
3: Well, I just saw the Pope, and I wasn't expecting to. He came by in his Pope Mobile, and I saw him pretty close up, smiling, and the crowd was just going wild, as we heard. You know, I'm out on the Avenue Champs-Élysées, which is between the Arc de Triomphe and the Place de la Concorde, where he's giving the Mass, and it is just a sea of people. Families have laid out blankets. People are having picnics. There are 700,000 people out here, Scott. Security is high, but it is well organized. There's been huge fervor for this Pope beyond the Catholic faithful. Pope mania has really gripped Paris, I would say. You know, last night at the Stade de France, Paris's sports stadium, was packed with 80,000 young people. He gave a sort of modern, energetic mass, a celebration. There were fireworks. It was like a Super Bowl mass. And 20-year-old Etienne Pio was there. Here he is.
4: And he's very human. He's a very human Pope. He speaks to us with simple words, and he said us the words that we can understand as young persons.
1: Eleanor, how do you explain the excitement? Because, as we noted, France is a very secular country where the open showing of religion can be discouraged.
3: Absolutely, Scott. You know, historically, France is known as the eldest daughter of the Catholic Church, but there's been strict separation of church and state here since 1905. Religion is considered a private affair. But I would say, first of all, there hasn't been a papal visit since 2008, and observers say there's a real hunger for the Pope here, you know, from the Catholics. But Pope Francis, Leo's predecessor, he never came to France on an official visit, not even when Notre Dame Cathedral was reopened after it burned. Of course, Leo held a mass at Notre Dame last night in French. He speaks good French. His grandmother was French. There's helicopters over me. I don't know if you can hear that. His grandmother was from Normandy, but he said how happy he was to meet people in this symbolic place. You can hear him here in French.
5: Je souhaitais vous rencontrer en ce lieu symbolique de l'église en France. C'est pour moi une joie.
3: How he could stand up to today's strongmen. They say he has an important moral authority in a world of disorder. I spoke to 56-year-old Laurence Ardant, who traveled from Normandy to see the Pope. She said she really appreciated the way Pope Leo spoke out last April when President Trump first threatened to annihilate the Iranian civilization. Here she is.
6: I think Donald Trump needs to have an opposition. He's the word of peace. And he has this role to give these words of peace that Donald Trump does not understand and does not listen at all.
3: You know, I also spoke with Sophie Paradis, who told me the Pope's moral weight is needed more than ever. Here she is.
7: His diplomatic place, importance, is heavy, as he is a contrepoids, a counterweight to the presidents of the big states as USA, Russia, China.
1: And has the Pope commented on the reception he's gotten?
3: Yes, Scott. He says he is émerveillé, amazed by his visit. He lauded the number of young people who are returning to the faith. Religion experts say the Catholic Church is having a resurgence in France. But he also called for concrete action. This morning, he visited a migrant shelter, and he called to see those who are invisible and said those that economics and culture have reduced to slavery. He called to honor the dignity of every person.
1: Where's the Pope headed after Paris?
3: Well, after this outdoor mass, he will head to the Shrine City of Lourdes later tonight to pray and to meet with victims of clergy abuse. And on Monday, he will head to the eastern city of Metz, where European leaders are expected to turn out for his speech. Now, he's expected to urge Europe to play a bigger role in bringing peace and restoring world order. This is what a Vatican expert told me. And Pope Francis called Europe, he said Europe was no longer vibrant. Leo thinks the opposite and will encourage Europe to assume its responsibility.
1: NPR's Eleanor Beardsley on the scene in Paris. Eleanor, thanks so much.
3: You're welcome, Scott.
1: And speaking of the Pope, now it's time for sports. Major League Baseball, last call for the playoffs. Ah, but the Pope's already involved. Well, college football gets a presidential visit. Michelle Steele joins us now. She writes the Steele Cut Substack on sports and economics. Michelle, thanks so much for being with us.
8: You bet, Scott.
1: The Cubs and the White Sox both clinched playoff spots this week on the same day. Reporters aboard the papal plane asked Chicago's holiest son and White Sox fan, Pope Leo.
9: The Chicago White Sox made the playoffs. 2 years ago, they were just had the worst record in baseball's history.
10: 2 years in a row.
9: Sometimes call it a miracle. Do you have anything to do with that?
10: No comment. Great things happen in Chicago.
1: Well, papal help or otherwise, only the fourth time both Chicago teams have made the playoffs. How did this year's playoffs shape up to you?
8: Yes, Scott, I should say that I'm told no comment is a very Augustinian way of saying obviously yes.
1: All right.
8: The White Sox are blessed as the first team in history to follow back-to-back 100-loss seasons by making the postseason. My goodness, they'd love to have a little more divine intervention on the South Side because they're in a neck-and-neck battle for the division in the AL Central with Cleveland. If they can do that, the Sox get the 2 seed and a bye, and they can rest a few of their pitchers finally. But you ask me how it's shaping up. Look, the Dodgers are loaded again.
1: Yeah.
8: The Brewers have the 1 seed in the National League. On the AL side, the Astros can clinch the division today if they can beat the A's and the Rangers lose to the Twins. Lots of contenders here, Scott, so Pope Leo's going to have to work overtime to get an all-Chicago fantasy World Series.
1: Oh, my gosh. Oh, I'm not sure I'd survive that. college football, top-ranked Texas Longhorns travel to Knoxville to face the number 14-ranked Tennessee Volunteers. A high-stakes game, but I gather also low-tech?
8: Yeah, he's going to the game in Knoxville, and Texas
1: this is President Trump's going to the game in Knoxville.
8: Trump's going to the game, exactly. Texas head coach Steve Sarkisian said this week, presidential security actually requires them to cut all radio headset communication whenever the president moves. You don't get a heads up, the comms just go dead. So, you know, imagine being the head coach of the University of Texas football team. You need to get a play call out in the fourth quarter of a nail biter, and suddenly you're reduced to hand signals because the president decided to leave early, which is honestly a little bit likely. You know, we've all been on Zoom calls when the Wi-Fi cuts out. It's a little bit bigger stakes for this when you have playoff implications and rankings and all that on the line. Now, here's what the University of Tennessee is doing to encourage people to get there early to get through the security protocols. Half price concessions on alcohol. And to that I say, amazing plan. Fans drinking for hours before kickoff. Scott, what could possibly go
1: wrong? Oh, that'll help. Yeah, that'll help. Yeah.
8: Yeah.
1: Great decorum. Listen, I have to ask you quickly, Indianapolis Colts owner Carly Irsay Gordon took over the team last year when her father died. She's been on the Colts sideline. People liked it last year. This year, Colt fans are wondering, is the owner too hands-on? What's happening?
8: Well, they liked it last year when they were winning. They had a nice little win streak to start the season. But this year, the team's on a 9-game skid dating back to last year. And suddenly, you know, every camera shot of her pacing the sideline and taking notes has started to cause some fans to wonder, I think understandably, what is all of this note-taking doing, prompting her to do about the team? I spoke to a former team executive for my Substack who told me it doesn't necessarily hurt, But he doesn't think it helps. The sideline is chaotic enough for the people who actually do need to be down there without worrying about ownership being around. Either way, the Colts play Houston Sunday, and if they lose again, Scott, I promise you, the story won't be about the headset. It's going to be about what is she going to do about this team and the GM's job security as well.
1: Well, Michelle Steele, thanks so much for being with us.
8: Talk to you soon.

0: And you're listening to Weekend Edition from NPR News. Sauna is gaining popularity right now around the world, and this week hundreds of sauna experts and enthusiasts gather in Oslo, Norway for what's known as the International Sauna Congress. BJ Lederman, who writes our theme music, is not expected. The Congress takes place every 4 years, and NPR health correspondent Will Stone joins us from Oslo, where he's been soaking it all in. Button up your bathrobe, will you?
1: I'll do my best. Thanks, Scott.
0: What's a sauna congress?
1: Well, first, Scott, one thing I learned is that it's actually sauna from the Finnish and not sauna.
0: I beg your pardon.
1: Yeah, the president of the International Sauna Association made sure to point that out. This congress kicked off the other day at Oslo City Hall. It was in the same room where the Nobel Peace Prize is given out. And it's basically a chance for the sauna world to nerd out. You have scientists, business operators, advocates. They're all here for a few days to talk about everything from the health benefits to the finer points of sauna culture.
0: The finer points of sauna culture. Sauna has a long history in Europe, especially Scandinavia. What's the mood now that it's catching on around the world?
1: A lot of excitement. I've heard the phrase sauna boom quite a few times these days. What's interesting is that while sauna has been part of the culture here for a long time, I mean, going back to the Vikings, it's still enjoying a kind of renaissance. And that's tied to the growth of sauna as a form of social connection. So not just in the basement of the gym or in the home. Here's what Lasse Eriksson told me. He's chair of the Norwegian Sauna Society. And just a note, in Norway, their term for sauna is bastu.
2: In Norway and the Nordics, you know, we are grown up with sauna and bastu and all these things. It's a natural way of life, but we had it more privately. But what we have seen the resurgence is the communal one. The communal baths are coming back.
1: And I saw an example of this in Oslo, where they've constructed these floating sauna villages on the fjord, and that's helped revitalize the harbor just over the last decade. And in the U.S., you are seeing something similar, more of these communal saunas in the Midwest, around the Great Lakes, the Pacific Northwest, and elsewhere.
0: Why do you think it's taking off now?
1: It's a number of things. A big one was the COVID-19 pandemic. That really supercharged people's desire to find connection. Certainly the broader wellness movement and the industry has a role here too. There's a lot of interest in the health benefits. I spoke to Mikkel Olland about this. He wrote an influential book almost 50 years ago called Sweat, and it was about sweat bathing culture around the world. And he explained to me that at the time in the 70s, there was sort of a mini sauna boom in the States, especially on the West Coast, but that stopped somewhat abruptly, and a big reason was HIV/AIDS.
3: And it really took down the feeling of being safe in a bath. And this is when I realized that these three things I mentioned, the social, the spiritual, and the physical, if any of one of those is removed, they're like pillars. And if you remove one of them, the bath loses its stability. It just went quiet.
1: So as a sauna evangelist, Olin is hoping this current sauna movement isn't just a fad, and he supports efforts to revive rituals and traditions from the past and integrate that into the modern sauna going.
0: I have to ask finally, Will, what do we know about health benefits of sauna?
1: So the short answer is the evidence base is still pretty limited because there are just not many high-quality human studies. But that is starting to change. I've been speaking with scientists from all over Europe, the U.S., New Zealand, who are now conducting controlled studies on cardiovascular health, metabolism, mental health. So there is growing momentum in the scientific world as well. And that was a major focus of this meeting. How do they advance this field of study? And I'll be reporting more on that soon.
0: NPR's Will Stone, thanks so much for your intrepid and selfless reporting.
1: Thanks very much, Scott.
0: This is NPR News.
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4: How one Arizona restaurant owner ended up in detention for 8 months. 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

0: I'm Winter Johnston with these headlines. A powerful nor'easter is pounding the East Coast with heavy rain and strong winds. Thousands of customers are without power in parts of New Jersey. Coastal flooding is expected to continue through the weekend. In the Pacific, Hurricane Nolo is approaching Hawaii's Big Island. Forecasters are also tracking Hurricane Polo as it makes its way toward Mexico's Baja California Peninsula. It's now a Category 5 storm with wind speeds of 160 miles per hour. A federal appeals court is siding with the Pentagon in its dispute with Anthropic. The ruling allows the Defense Department to continue treating the AI company as a national security supply chain risk. I'm Windsor Johnston, NPR News in Washington.
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2: This is Weekend Edition from NPR News. I'm Scott Simon. John and Helen Coe are comfortably upwardly middle-class family with their three children, Beau, D.H., and Mido. John's corporate job takes them to America, Australia, then back home to the South Korea of the early 1990s. But then John's working life takes a turn. The 1997 Asian financial crisis strikes. They leave Seoul for Southern California, a different culture with dazzling possibilities. But how do they place their children into the American dream? American Hagwon is the highly anticipated novel from the author of Free Food for Millionaires and Pachinko. And Minjin Lee joins us now from our studios in New York. Thank you so much for being with us.
3: Hi, Scott. Thank you so much for having me.
2: And I guess we should explain what a hagwon is and what they mean to the Coes.
3: A hagwon is the Korean word for a learning center. So although it can be a cram school for an entrance exam for a school, it's also a place where you could learn how to be a gourmet cook or to tap dance or to learn how to play piano. It is a very important part of Korean culture. And most people think that if they need to learn anything and not go to a traditional school or grad school, you go to a hagwon.
2: John and Helen have to start over in Southern California, and it's painful to read about that, and the small apartment with linoleum floors that I think they say are possibly once yellow. What does that do to their confidence in themselves?
3: Well, I think the experience of coming down in the world, it's very common, actually, in the world today. Because the children had been protected for such a long time by having experienced being solidly middle class, it is really shocking for them to see their parents become working class people, having been very solidly white collar professionals.
2: They look around and Mido says, "We won't be here long."
3: Well, it's really hopeful, isn't it? I think that children feel really... Well, it makes them grow up really fast.
2: I have read, maybe against expectation, growing up in New York, you did not go to a hagwon.
3: No, I didn't go to a hagwon in any kind of Korean formal sense. However, when I was in high school, I went to the Bronx High School of Science in New York, which is a specialized high school. You have to test into it.
2: Yeah.
3: And it was actually much easier to get into it back then. I was accepted in 1982, and I'm not being modest, it was actually much easier. You can look at the data. But I did want to go to a college of my dreams because my favorite writer went there, and I knew that I had to have a good score. And then some of my friends were a bit well off. They were attending something called Princeton Review, which still exists today. So I asked my parents if I could have, I think it was something like $300 or $500, which was a lot of money for us. And they said, sure, and they found me the money, and I went. So in that sense, I went to the hagwon of America. And most Americans who take these specialized courses for things like law school or MCATs, like Stanley Kaplan or Kumon, those are Hagwons.
2: Mm. Mito ends up working at a Hagwon in Southern California. With such dedication, the family worries a bit. How does she begin to see the focus of her students?
3: Well, I think she gets really concerned because these kids seem a bit distorted about what all this means. And I think that I am actually making a commentary about what I saw when I interviewed and did all this research about high school and college students today. The environment has become so competitive, and the children who want to go to the highly competitive schools have to become so professional very early on. So it is a Korean issue, but it's also now an American issue for middle-class families. Parents really think they have to get into a name-brand school.
2: Well, parents, all kinds of parents, believe if their youngsters don't get into a name-brand school, they'll be behind in that race we call life.
3: Exactly. And I think we all want to believe that somehow we can make our children safe. So I think that the wish for your kid to go to a name brand school is not necessarily without the fact that you love your kid and you want to protect your kid. So I think that to criticize people who want those things is a bit unkind. It decontextualizes why they want to protect their kids.
2: Did you find yourself, as you wrote this novel, writing out of Mito's kind of exhaustion from personal observation?
3: I don't think I felt Mito's exhaustion. What I really felt was this real sense of heartbreak. I felt so sad for all these people who were spending so much of their very hard-earned money, money they really didn't have, to help their kids. It's not true. Like, you could go to a fancy school and not have things work out. Every single person that you and I know can find five examples. Not like one example, five examples, maybe 10 examples, maybe 20 examples of people who went to these schools. And these people did not have the life that you thought they would have or they thought they would have as a result of having gone to a name brand school. And also, it's not necessarily the best thing for the kid if the kid doesn't want to go there.
2: And is it fair to raise the question about what they really learn?
3: You know, the popular stance about Hagwons and Korean education is that it's stupid and it's evil and it's wrong to make kids study this way. And that argument has been made, it will continue to be made, and I completely support believing this. That said, the general competence and the abilities of Korean children are really high. This kind of push, it did lead to this incredible development of a very, very poor country in a tiny amount of time. However, many other children and families are broken by this kind of stress. And one of the things that you really see is the negative birth rate. People don't want to have kids because they can't afford to have kids. And one of the main reasons that you will hear is that they cannot afford the Hagwon bills.
2: Yeah. This book ranges all around the world with Korean families, South Korea, Australia, Brazil, the U.S. Does having family around the world carry some burden for Korean families to make themselves known and successful?
3: I think one of the things that really, really kind of affected me was seeing this need of many young Koreans in Korea to become globally successful. It wasn't like I want to be the best student in my small hometown or even Seoul or even in the northeast of Seoul or the southwest of Seoul. They said, no, I need to be globally competitive, almost like Olympic medalist level of everything. And I found that to be really hard because the entire competition for that kind of race is not entirely fair. And there's so few people who can make it. And I thought, I don't know if that can yield a great deal of enjoyment.
2: Well, when do you enjoy it, too?
3: Exactly. When do you enjoy it? Because even if you get there, then don't you have to go to the next thing?
2: Much of your novel seems to be about willful self-sacrifice.
3: Yeah, it's so interesting to me. Thank you so much for recognizing that. I think this whole idea of willful self-sacrifice is something that's really demanded in the culture of Korea. And you see it in the initial story of Shim Chung. It's a fairy tale of a girl. It's called A Blind Man's Daughter. And the young daughter decides to sacrifice her entire life. And she sells herself to a bunch of sailors so the sailors can have a successful crossing across a violent sea. And then they get a lot of rice, and this rice that she gets for her life is given to a monastery. Why? Because then the monks can pray for her father's sight to be restored. This kind of story is really pointed to as the virtue of a good daughter or a good son. It comes from filial piety and obviously Confucianism. And we can criticize that, and yet you understand why these pillars of philosophy are very important for a culture like Korea.
2: How long did it take you to write this book?
3: 10 years.
2: That's what I thought. Is this book over for you?
3: Yeah. I actually feel so grateful that it's done because I learned so many things along the way. I got to build the world that I wanted to build.
2: Where do we find that world? In the book?
3: Mm-hmm. And also in the way I live, because I think every author will probably say this, the act of writing a book really will transform you. Like, I'm a different person than I was before I wrote the book. And it's not just the years passing. It's actually what I learned and also the ability to make cosmos out of chaos. You start with the questions and then you have the answers. But in order to arrive at the answers, I had to really reassemble and also make order out of all the disparate elements in my mind.
2: Wow, I never do that.
3: That's very funny.
2: American Hagwon is the new novel by Min Jin Lee. Thank you so much for speaking with us.
3: Oh, thank you so much, Scott.
2: The Australian indie rock musician Julia Jacklin moved from Sydney to Melbourne about 10 years ago. She was 27 and quickly fell in love with a local bar and music venue called The Gem.
4: It's on a pretty residential street, so at nighttime, it's like a light in the dark. It's kind of got an Americana aesthetic slightly, but by an Australian viewpoint, so things are a bit wrong. And then you walk around the bar, go up an old staircase, and then you get upstairs, and to the right is where the studio is.
2: The studio where Julia Jacklin recorded her new album. That album is also called The Gem.

0: difficult to record above a working bar and concert venue, but Jacqueline accepted the challenge.
1: Sometimes I feel in a regular studio, the possibilities are almost endless for how you can make things sound, and that can feel overwhelming a little bit. Or you can technically record any time, so it's sometimes a bit hard to know when to stop. Whereas at the jam, we couldn't play certain times because there was a live band playing downstairs most nights. The kitchen's below the control room, so we'd have to ask the kitchen staff if they could just turn the radio down slightly. The first song on the album is called Brand New, and I'd gotten quite obsessed with Madonna's Music album. That album in particular has this like relationship between acoustic guitar and electronic sounds. I don't know how to make electronic music, and so we were trying to just make that kind of music, but just with what we had. There was this point where I was like, I really feel like I want to have laser sounds. And I was doing it in the studio. I was like, you know, like doo. We were sitting there with four of us and we were all just trying to make laser sounds with our mouths.

Walk On Me, it's my longest song. I just had a really enjoyable time recording that. I felt very present. And the song itself is just, it's one of those ones that I'll never be fully honest about what it's about, because I'll probably get sued for defamation or something.

0: It's just about being in a situation with another person where I'm just embarrassed by how they treat you, but you don't know how to get out of it. What I let you do to me. And so you're constantly trying to hide the way you're being treated, because if people saw it, they would question your character and like why you let somebody treat you like that. Looking back, what gets you out of it is talking about it. But at the time, it can feel like that is too much and you have to try to obscure what's happening to you.
1: Julia Jacklin's new album ends with a song called I Wish.
0: Now, that song is particularly about being 15 years old and about being 27 years old, which I would say were the two most difficult periods of my life. Wow.

happen. I always try to hold on to being a teenager and what that actually felt like, because I can tell that a lot of adults forget and then project onto teenagers. I feel like I was expected to have adult thoughts and maturity and understanding as a teenager. I just would have loved some more sympathetic adults in my life. It feels like it's been my life's work to just really try to figure out how I feel and then try to figure out how to put that into words and then how to put those words into song. And that's been my life pursuit. There are so many other people who have other skills and talents that help me to live, and I'm just glad that that's my contribution.

0: And this is Weekend Edition from NPR News. I'm Scott Simon.
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3: 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KETR also serves Leonard in Fannin County, population 2,039.

0: Hello, I'm Rob Young. Welcome to BBC Conversations. This time we bring together women in South Africa to share their experiences of tackling violence. The country has one of the highest levels of violent crime against women in the world. In the past few months, 9 women, including a young mother out jogging, have been murdered near Johannesburg. In our conversations, we hear from survivors of domestic abuse and female runners.
1: You should be able to come home. You should be able to go to the grocery store. You should be able to just go about your day without thinking twice. It's like looking over your shoulder. It's exhausting.
0: We also bring together founders of organisations helping to protect women and change attitudes. That's BBC Conversations after the latest BBC News.
2: Live from NPR News in Washington, I'm Windsor Johnston. Hurricane Nolo is moving toward Hawaii with its outer bands already reaching the Big Island and forecasters warning of potentially catastrophic flooding. Farther east, Hurricane Polo is threatening Baja California Sur, where a hurricane watch is in effect. The Pacific has already seen an extremely active hurricane season, with climate scientists pointing to the powerful Super El Niño pattern as a major factor. NPR's Ava Berger reports.
3: There have been no full-blown hurricanes in the Atlantic Ocean yet this season. It's the first time that has happened in more than a century. It's the exact opposite for the Pacific Ocean. The Pacific has already seen 18 hurricanes, more than the average, and these storms can be really strong. Gabriel Vecchi, a professor of geosciences at Princeton University, said Hurricane Polo increased faster than any hurricane he's ever seen.
4: It's a tale of two basins, the Pacific incredibly active, and the North Atlantic incredibly inactive.
3: Vecchi and other climate scientists point to a super strong El Niño to explain the weather. This natural pattern occurs every few years and tends to suppress hurricanes in the Atlantic while fueling more storms in the Pacific. Ava Berger, NPR News.
2: Control of the House is on the line in November, with Republicans and Democrats fighting over a relatively small number of competitive districts. One of those battles runs through Allentown, Pennsylvania, a majority Latino city where both parties are making a push for voters. NPR's Barbara Sprunt reports.
5: Here in Allentown, worries about the economy and cost of living reign supreme. Barbara Gonzalez-Rosati sees the toll it takes as she runs a daycare.
6: Regardless of your political party, or your ethnicity, we're all feeling the same things. It's gotten to the point where there's almost, or we're gearing towards two classes of people, the filthy rich or the dirt poor. We're squeezing out the middle class.
5: Republicans made inroads with Latino voters in the 24 cycle, something they're trying to replicate come November. Barbara Sprunt, NPR News, Allentown, Pennsylvania.
2: In Paris, hundreds of thousands of people greeted Pope Leo on his way to celebrate an outdoor mass as part of his 4-day visit to France. NPR's Eleanor Beardsley reports from the French capital.
7: Oh, wow, I'm by the Arc de Triomphe, and the Pope just came by. The Pope came by in his Popemobile, and people went wild. I saw him. He was not far away. It was amazing. There are more than 500,000 people out here in central Paris. It's like a sea of people waiting on this Pope, waiting for this mass.
2: That's NPR's Eleanor Beardsley reporting from Paris. This is NPR News. The Supreme Court has cleared the way for states to use a federal database to check voters' citizenship ahead of the November midterm elections. The justices temporarily lifted a lower court decision blocking the Trump administration's expanded SAVE program. Voting rights groups are warning that errors could wrongly flag eligible voters. The White House says the system will help states identify non-citizens on their rolls. States can choose whether to use the database. Federal law also bars most states from carrying out the broad voter roll purges within 90 days of an election. A scene from the fictional Gotham City has played out for real in Britain. Vicky Barker reports from London.
8: Applause for a real-life superhero as Batman returns a stolen handbag to its grateful owner. 25-year-old Sonny Mason was at a costume party in Norwich, England, when a mugger snatched a woman's bag. Mason, in full Batman regalia, ran in pursuit, along with other guests dressed as comic book characters. A TikTok video captures the moment Mason, cape swirling, scaled a stone wall to retrieve the stolen bag thrown up there by the fleeing thief, watched by applauding onlookers and a couple of police officers, relegated to mere walk-on parts as life imitated comic book art. For NPR News, I'm Vicky Barker in London.
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10: We've got a mix of clouds and sun this afternoon. Temperatures get up to 90 to 95. Then tonight will range from clear to partly cloudy as our low drops to 65 to 70. More sunshine than clouds on Sunday, though any clouds could produce a brief shower or thunderstorm. The high is going to be near 95. Then we'll see partly cloudy skies for Sunday night with a low between 70 and 75. And we'll be partly to mostly sunny on Monday. Our high is right around 95. I'm meteorologist David Morin for 88.9 KETR.
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13: Hey, everybody. Welcome to Sports in America. I am chatting with Kevin Fishbane. He's a senior writer at The Athletic, and we are here to talk about football this week. But here's the reality for a sports fan. Sometimes you get on the line with someone and you see what's behind them and you feel this incredible sense of jealousy. And I'm looking at a Chicago Cubs pennant behind you, Kevin, and you're probably getting excited for the baseball playoffs, which as a Pittsburgh Pirates fan, I just have to sit here in misery wondering what that's like. What is that like? What is it like to get excited for the postseason in baseball?
14: Well, the life of a fan can be fickle because I was at the Cubs game on Tuesday night and it was a great atmosphere and a miserable loss. And then you for a second lose the reminder of how fun it can be.
13: Don't lose it. You're going to have fun. Don't lose it. You could be me. You could.
14: And in Chicago, it looks like we're going to have both teams in the playoffs, which has been pretty cool. I should note that pennant that you pointed out, it says Cubs 1984 World Series. Baseball yeah. fans know the Cubs did not make the 1984 World Series. So that's one of those pennants that was probably made and thrown to the side.
13: It's probably worth a lot of money or no money at all. I don't know. Are things that have mistakes, are they worth money in sports? I can't remember.
14: Yeah, I don't know. Somebody left it on the gift table at my wedding. And
13: that's amazing.
14: I thought it'd be a fun thing to throw on the backdrop.
13: That's fantastic. Okay, well, good luck to the Cubs and White Sox, both looking like they're going to the postseason. But I want to talk about football and more misery for a few fan bases. We watched in week two, three young quarterbacks suffer injuries. Caleb Williams with the Chicago Bears, Jaden Daniels with the Washington Commanders, and then Jackson Dart with the New York Giants. I don't know. There was some reminder in watching all three of those replays of just how fragile this all is for star players, for young players who are trying to build their careers, for fan bases. How did you react to all that?
14: Yeah, your season, blink of an eye, it's gone sometimes. And the Bears are the fortunate ones, it looks like right now, that Caleb Williams is only going to be out for a few weeks. But sitting in the press box that day, I've been there for every snap of Caleb Williams' NFL career, and he's been sacked a lot. He has been broken in half, it looks like, and he always gets up, and he always takes the next snap. So to see him kind of writhing on the ground in that moment where he was 4 yards away from taking the lead, an entire hush went over the stadium. I should also know, it rained the entire game, and the fans were still out there. They sat in the rain for 3+ hours, and they'd finally gotten excited. And then for him to go down like that, it would, you know, everyone's sitting there being like, our season could be over just like that. This whole, is it a week earlier, we were talking about how Caleb Williams could be an MVP candidate after they scored 59 points. And now suddenly the worry was he might be out for the year.
13: Yeah. What's the latest? I mean, it looks like it's not the worst news, right?
14: Yeah. So, you know, on Monday, Ben Johnson, the head coach, said it's a week to week. You know, there was a report that said he could even play Monday. He's not going to practice this week. It would be shocking if he played Monday night. But the thing with Caleb Williams is you can't really put a timeline on him. He's just very tough. He's going to have a lot of different opinions and get, I mean, he's the type of guy that's going to make sure he's working on the hamstring 24/7 so he can get back as soon as possible. Now, it's really early in the season, so I think the Bears are going to try to probably want to be a little judicial with when he gets back out there. But it does seem like, you know, he might miss anywhere from maybe 1 to 2, 3, maybe 4 games, but way, way better timeline than it looked like as he got carted off.
13: Which is good news, hopefully, for him and for Bears fans. But I can't imagine what New York Giants fans are going through right now. Similar thing. They had a great looking week one. Their young quarterback, Jackson Dart, was also in the conversation for, you know, could he be one of the great quarterbacks this year? And then week two, just an injury that it wasn't clear how bad it was in the beginning, but the reports out of New York are that, I mean, he could need surgery and miss the entire season, which is, I mean, this is a fan base that's just been starving to get back to glory. And this young kid was sort of at the center of it.
14: Yeah, and that was kind of the opposite of the Caleb Williams situation, where the early reports were that it was maybe just an MCL. It's easy for me to say just an MCL, but those are, you know, could be 4 to 6 weeks. And then, so Giant fans at that point have hope, but yeah, for only the, it's just in week two to see your whole season. And, you know, luckily the medical world, the advancements, I mean, these guys can come back and have incredible careers. Tom Brady missed an entire season and went on to win several more Super Bowls. You know, it's kind of a blip, and we tend to, you find yourself when you cover football to talk about injuries somewhat flippantly because you know they're going to be back. But with that one, Giants fans watched what happened when Jameis Winston came in the game. And that's a normal backup situation. A lot of times the young quarterback has a veteran journeyman backup and you just know there's a ceiling. You just know that Jameis Winston's only going to be able to do so much. The Bears, fortunately, have a little bit of a better situation where they have this guy, Tyson Bagent, who's their backup, who there's a lot of intrigue about him, you know, that he could at least be something, somebody, and you don't know. With Jameis Winston, everyone's seen

0: on this early.
1: I was thinking about like how to tell fans in these cities that all is not lost, even if you lose your quarterback for a long period of time. I mean, Nick Foles is probably the big example. He came in as the backup for Carson Wentz when the Philadelphia Eagles, I mean, took the Eagles to their first Super Bowl win in franchise history. So you can never tell what's next, even though the kind of heartache feels deep when you watch your young star go down like that.
0: Yeah, and there are a few other stories like that where at least a backup, you know, gets a team competitive. You know, I go back to when Brady went down. Matt Castle, I mean, they had a pretty good year. They missed the playoffs, but a lot of seasons that team would have made the playoffs. So you need to have a really good defense. You need to have a really good run game. You need to have a really good coaching staff. You need to just kind of take all the pressure off the quarterback and hope that he's not going to turn the ball over. And your whole game plan change, your whole perspective changes, and it's difficult. But yeah, we've seen teams do it. And we've seen backup quarterbacks have this incredible run. You know, there's a phrase in Chicago that has kind of been retired since Caleb Williams got here, but the phrase has been, the most loved quarterback in Chicago is the backup. And that was something that was uttered for years because people had so many issues with the starter. Mm. And you just always wanted to see what the backup could do because you'd be frustrated that the starter wasn't doing it. And so, I remember a few years ago, I talked to about 10 former Bears backup quarterbacks about kind of what it was like to be in that role. And it's kind of exciting that fans are excited about you, but then you get in the game and sometimes it's like, oh, that's why you're the backup.
1: Yeah.
0: So there is always that kind of, you don't know what's behind door number two, but for some of these guys, we kind of have enough tape. You go to Washington, Marcus Mariota, again, there are a few backups who are better than Marcus Mariota and more experienced, and Mariota's done some nice things in the league. But again, when you're Marcus Mariota, like, there's a reason you're a backup at this point. And so, like, he can help keep them afloat for a long time because he knows what he's doing out there. But yeah, it's a challenging thing. So, you know, like, one of the beauties of the NFL is hope. Like, the NFL is structured in a way that, like, so many fan bases can create hope because of the parity and the way the salary cap is and the schedules, that teams can come out of nowhere. But a lot of that hope relies on your quarterback.
1: Yeah.
0: And it's hard to have that hope when it's a quarterback who's been in the league for 10 years and you kind of already know what he's all about.
1: I do wonder, do you think we've learned any lessons about training and conditioning in the preseason from watching these three young quarterbacks go down? You know, there was so much talk of coaches deciding, like, to really limit play for especially their key players. But I'm wondering if maybe some of these guys should have played a little more to get into shape.
0: Yeah, it's so difficult because I think, obviously, you go back to the era of the two-a-days when these teams practiced literally two full practices a day in the summer.
1: Right. Grueling, but like, at least you were getting your body kind of in shape.
0: And injuries were not at the level they are now. And, you know, on the flip side, we have so much more information. You know, there's all these medical professionals and scientists and doctors and people who do all this research on what the ramp up should be, what the proper way to practice and the time. And then the players, obviously, there's the collective bargaining element of it, because the players are always going to try to collectively bargain for less practice time because they don't want to have to practice more. And the owners will go ahead and take that if it means more games, more revenue. But within the rules, to your point, there are ways to do it. And there are ways to get more preseason reps and have a more physical practice. I know, again, me being in Chicago, I've watched Ben Johnson. They have a very, very physical training camp. With that said, they've had a bunch of injuries. So it's the correlation is tough. It's tough to find that happy medium. I mean, the fact of the matter is, it's football. And these guys, I mean, Caleb Williams is a perfect example. I mean, it was just a freak thing. He's just sprinting like he'd already done 15 times this season. And his hamstring just gets pulled as he's trying to stride away from a defender. And these things are just, again, it's just brutal because it's really, really hard to predict when these things will occur.
1: Bears' last Super Bowl win, what, more than 30 years ago? Do I have my math right?
0: 1985, the 1985 season, so January of 86.
1: Wow, 40 years ago. What would it mean for this fan base to get back there?
0: Well, it's been 40 years, and every single member of that team can still drink for free in the city of Chicago. I mean, those guys.
1: So that's incentive to not have them win again. They should just keep that drinking, free drinking thing going.
0: Yeah.

0: it's those guys are celebrities. And this is, look, everybody here loves the Cubs. They had the 90s Bulls. The Blackhawks had their run, but this is first and foremost a Bears town, well above anything. I can't even imagine. Like, as a writer, I should be able to put into words what it would be like, but I can't. It would be mayhem in this city. I mean, everybody on the team would be a hero for life. And the quarterback of that team, there would be statues of him everywhere. I mean, it would be an incredible thing because, again, this city talks about the 85 Bears all the time. And it was 40 years ago. I was not alive for it. It's just this thing. And the Bears, they got there once. They got to the Super Bowl in the 06 season, and lost to Peyton Manning. But yeah, I mean, right now, Bears fans are so thrilled they finally have a quarterback and a head coach they believe in. And I think, especially with considering Caleb's injury, I think next year is a big year to circle. Like, they can continue to make progress this year. And if they can bulk up the defense, I think 2027 is probably the year when you consider the salary cap and Caleb Williams was going to need a new contract at some point. Like, that's kind of the season that you might want to put all your eggs in that basket and just see. Again, it really speaks to how amazing it is that the Chiefs did what they did with Patrick Mahomes and what the Patriots did with Belichick and Brady. It is so hard in this league, and Bears fans have waited a really long time. It would be, I mean, the city would shut down for a week probably if they ever won the Super Bowl again.
1: Kevin and I were talking about the pain of quarterback injuries, with seasons suddenly hanging in the balance, and the heartbreak that you can feel. The conversation we're about to listen to, I had with Lael Wilcox, different sport. She's an endurance cyclist, but had to make a decision, not because of injury, but because of heat, to stop. And stopping is one of the hardest decisions I think that an elite athlete has to make, and one that they just never even want to contemplate, the idea of quitting. But she learned a lot from it. So we're going to hear that conversation coming up. But first, Kevin Fishbane, senior writer at The Athletic. He hosts the podcast Breaking In with Kevin Fishbane. Kevin, great talking to you. Thanks so much.
0: Yeah, thanks so much for having me.
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1: Hey, everybody, welcome back to Sports in America. And today we're going to talk about something that's pretty taboo in the world of sports: quitting. It's something many athletes don't even dare to think about. Especially in professional or elite sports, quitting is basically sacrilegious. It's just not what you do. You push your body to the absolute end of your rope until you achieve success. End of story. That mentality sounds great and all, especially when it's your team refusing to back down, but it doesn't leave very much room for an athlete to be human. Lael Wilcox had to admit this very thing to herself earlier this summer, that she's human. Lael is a long-distance cyclist, and a really good one, by the way. She set the women's record in a 3,000-mile race called the Tour Divide in 2015. Then, the next year, she won the Trans Am. That's a race from Oregon to Virginia that spans more than 4,000 miles, becoming the first American and the first woman to win the race overall. And because apparently 4,000 miles on a bicycle is not long enough, well, Lael went on to set the women's Guinness World Record for the fastest circumnavigation of the globe, riding 18,125 miles in just over 108 days. This summer, she wanted to take that around the world record yet another step further and beat the men's record for biking the globe as well. That means she would be not just the fastest woman to do it, but the fastest person overall. Then about 2 weeks into her all-out effort to bike around the world, Lael quit.
6: I mean, they were worried I was going to have a heart attack and die out there. And I felt like almost responsible to ride until I passed out.
1: Fueled by the changing climate, an historic heat wave hit Europe earlier this summer, right when Lael started to cycle through the continent.
7: Well, the heat wave has been nothing short of scary. In Italy, it got to 36.9 degrees Celsius. 16 cities there have been issued with red alerts.
1: After weeks of suffering from heat strokes, strapping ice to her chest and shaving her head, and still biking 14 hours a day, Lael had no choice but to prioritize her health and pull out of her around-the-world attempt. Look, no athlete wants to give up any competition, but since Lael had to, she's learned a lot from it.
6: Sometimes when things don't work out, we just keep going back to it because we're trying to prove it to other people that we're capable. And in fact, that's not that motivating.
1: Today on Sports in America, what it feels like when an athlete is pushed to the point of quitting and what good can come out of it. Yeah, I know. I normally, out of respect, never bring up someone's appearance, like in an interview, but I can't not notice your buzzed haircut. I think you shaved your head as part of, you know, just trying to maximize your chances of setting this record in this around the world race, right?
6: And I'm so glad I did.
1: Yeah.
6: Because it's so good for the heat, you know, because I had this long hair and it's just like, I mean, that's like a layer on your neck. I shaved my head in May, just before I started this around the world, but it wasn't for heat. It was because then I realized, oh, I'd save 10 minutes a day not washing it or brushing it.
1: Oh, so it wasn't like aerodynamics.
6: It was not time saving.
1: Okay.
6: Yeah. And then, I mean, my wife was like, don't do that. It'll look terrible. And then now I'm like, I like it, you know. And well, the problem is, I mean, even if I do want to grow it out, then it's going to be like this grow out phase, you know, so short for now, but for the heat, it's been amazing.
1: Is it a reminder of the race and sort of the really hard decision and the amount of work that you put into winning?
6: There's so many reminders daily because it's like they made me this special bike with this special paint job with the full route on it. I shaved my head. I mean, like, I'm just like somebody, you know, exposure that helps me with lights, made like an engraved light. Like I have all this really, really special kind of custom gear. And then I'm like, and I didn't even do it. I just like, ugh. You know, you feel like you're letting everybody down with this stuff. So fortunately, all my partners have just been really supportive. They're like, we're amazed you made it as far as you did and kept on pace for that long. Because it was really pretty unbearable, you know. And then they said it's good that I stopped.
1: Maybe you've never considered riding a bicycle around the entire planet or shaving your head to save time to do it. In fact, you might be wondering how someone would even do that given the giant oceans in the middle of the planet. Well, here's a little background on how this whole thing works. To set an official Guinness World Record for circumnavigating the world by bicycle, the rider has to cover at least 18,000 miles entirely on two wheels. They have to start and finish in the exact same location, and they have to ride in one continuous direction the whole time, either east to west or west to east. They can use planes or ferries to get across bodies of water, but that counts toward their total time. And fascinatingly, the cyclist has to pass through two locations that could be connected by a straight line through the center of the Earth. A lot of rules here. Well, in Lael's case, she was planning to do that by passing through Madrid, Spain, and Wellington, New Zealand. The first time Lael cycled around the world, she broke the women's record by finishing in 108 days. To beat the men's record as well, she would have to shave off about a month from that time. This was a pretty ambitious goal, one that required a staff to support her.
6: This around the world ride, it was my first supported ride. So that means I added a team with a vehicle. And then that just made me feel like, well, I better do it for these guys. Because they're basically, you know, there are five or six of them just living for me. And I'd never had that before. Most of my races are self-supported. Or even the first time I rode around the world and set the women's record, it was me and my wife. And she was just taking photos and I was buying food. And then we'd meet at night to have dinner and record a podcast and sleep, and then I'd go do it again. But that felt like, oh, well, every day I'm just taking care of myself. I make my own decisions. And so I'm only letting myself down instead of others, you know? So then even with this ride this summer, it was just, I was out there for 14 days. The plan was 78, and 12 out of the 14 days were headwind. The whole reason I planned it to ride east was because it's supposed to be a tailwind.
1: When Lael started her second attempt to cycle around the world, she started in Chicago. She planned to head north through Wisconsin and then east through Canada. She would board the first of six total flights on her journey, this time to Lisbon, Portugal. And then she would bike more than 3,500 miles across Europe to Turkey. Then comes the Middle East, then Southeast Asia, then Australia, then New Zealand, then Alaska through Canada and back to Chicago. I mean, no big deal, right?
6: And then the first 8 days were in starting in Chicago and then going into like the eastern provinces in Canada. And that was all new. So that was really cool. But it was like headwind and then really cold, rained most days. One day was torrential rain from 6 a.m. to 6 p.m. Oh. And I was like, oh,
1: drenched the whole day, I would imagine.
6: The thing about this is it's like you're not even racing anybody. You're just racing the clock. But I mean, I still, even then you think, well, it'll come around, you know, in a couple weeks, I'll have a tailwind. Everything will be perfect. I love Europe. You know, I'm going there. And then I get to Europe and it was like their biggest heat wave in 80 years. And I was like, I was so looking forward to getting out of the cold. And then it was just.
1: Then you're like, I wish I had that cold again.
6: I was just dying in the heat. I mean, I was like trying new things, you know, and also like, you know, my crew were just basically my friends and none of us knew what to do. You know, first they're packing plastic bags full of ice and I'm just wearing them everywhere. And then someone wrote us a message and said, you should really get like pantyhose because then it'll melt on me. So we started doing that. And that actually really helped, but it, you know, it just wasn't enough.
1: The biggest barrier that Lael faced was by far the heat. Lael landed in Portugal on June 16th, 2026 to begin her journey through Europe. Just 9 days later, hot air from the Sahara Desert traveled to Europe, causing a severe heat wave. Seriously, this heat was no joke. June 2026 was the second warmest June that Europe had ever experienced, with temperatures surpassing 100 degrees Fahrenheit in several countries. Meanwhile, in these conditions, Lael was trying to cycle more than 200 miles each day. You know, I know that you were facing heat exhaustion. Mm-hmm. Like, what was that feeling like in the moments when you just realized you couldn't do it anymore?
6: I mean, it took me a while to even kind of wrap my head around what was happening to me. I think it was 6 days in extreme heat. And I would ride, my goal was to ride 16 hours a day. I was riding more like 14 because I'd have to take breaks to get in the shade and cool down. But the things that were happening were I was just, like my skin felt like it was on fire. Mm. I felt like I was going to throw up all the time. And then eventually I was throwing up. But I, you know, I have pretty bad asthma and acid reflux. So I just kind of said, oh, that's that. But it would always hit like in the middle of the day. And then it started coming on in the mornings too, and kind of a pounding head, like really bad headaches midday. The problem with heat exhaustion is that you can't recover unless you stop exposing yourself because it's cumulative. And, you know, I learned this as I was going. I didn't even know before. So, and then eventually, I mean, so I had this team and I just trusted them to kind of make broad decisions like, where are we going to sleep tonight? You know, and then I think day six of the heat wave, or maybe seven, you know, my team just asked me to stop and they're just crying and they're like, you can't do this anymore. I mean, they were worried I was going to have a heart attack and die out there. And I felt like almost responsible to ride until I passed out. And then, I mean, that's not healthy, but I just, first of all, didn't want to let my wife down, didn't want to let my team down. You know, this is the biggest project of my life. I'd raised the most money. I'd put the most effort in. I was like, there's got to be a way out of this. And then the real problem was it was this heat dome from North Africa. And it was like traveling my same distance per day at my same pace. Mm. So then I was like, oh, I can't ride out of it. I mean, maybe I could have taken like, you know, 3 days off, but then I'm out of record contention. And that was the whole point of this, was to go after this men's overall record. And then I was like, well, I'm not just doing it just to do the ride because I did that 2 years ago. Mm. You know, so then I was like, eh.
1: You know, I'm struck that it was your wife and the team telling you that you had to stop? Because I feel like this is not the first time that I've heard an elite athlete say that you need to have people surrounding you who are like protecting you from yourself in a way, yeah. Like that you were never going to make that decision on your own and you needed people who you love and trust to
6: totally
1: say that it was time. Is that kind of what happened?
6: Exactly. I mean, and then, you know, I didn't fight him because I was like, it's not worth it. You know, if my team doesn't think this is a good decision, I trust them. You know, because I didn't have a lot of self-awareness in this. I was like, the goal is this, I'm trying to do this. And I mean, even if like I was feeling pretty awful and every day I would think today might be my last day, I still was enjoying a lot of it because I was learning so much and I invited people to ride with me so they would show up. But then, I mean, not many came in Europe because it was so hot. And the ones that did, I would just see them over the course of like 3-4 hours, just sunburnt skin, you know, just faces like melting. And I thought, oh, they're really having a hard time. And then, of course, I probably looked exactly the same.
1: Like, oh, that's happening to my skin, too. That's not just these people who are riding
6: with
1: me. Totally.
6: Yeah. I mean, it was just intense. In France, they were shutting everything down. Like, people weren't going outside. No one was driving. I was like riding in the afternoon just alone. You know, they closed schools. They canceled graduation.
1: Oh, that's such an eerie image. Like, you just, the only sort of human in the outdoors facing these elements, biking as best you can. I wonder, like, do you have a different relationship with heat now, since this is the sort of natural force that that took you down, at least in this race?
6: The problem is I can't get away from it. So, you know, I quit the Around the World and then I was like, oh, great, I'll race in Ireland. It's always rainy there. And then it was their biggest heat wave in 40 years and it didn't rain for 14 days straight and it was hot, you know. And then I realized, I think day 5 or 6 of that race, that I really wasn't recovered because like in the middle of the afternoon, I just feel like, wow, I'm just losing my mind. I guess it's made me more empathetic in general to like, first, like, I mean, of course, people like directly experiencing it through the day outside, workers, anybody walking around, but also people living in it, because it's like, where do they go? They can't just leave. You know, that's where their home is and that's where they operate. And I mean, of all the world experiencing climate change, I think Europe's just heating up the fastest and it's scary to see for sure.
1: I watched your Instagram video that was so raw, it felt like, in the moment. I felt like you were laughing and crying all at once, which, I don't know, just getting to know you a little bit, that feels like very much your personality in some ways.
6: I mean, it's kind of a miracle I haven't just passed out.
8: Yeah. We're so proud of you.
9: Yeah.
8: I just hope you know that. Because you're f***ing awesome. You're f***ing the Wilcox.
6: I've never tried so hard.
9: I know.
8: You did so good. You did so good. And we're so proud of you.
6: I've never tried so hard.
1: Like trying to make the best of something, but clearly wrestling. Like take me to that moment as we were watching and listening to you confront the decision.
6: I mean, this is so great because it's like my wife is a photojournalist. So then, but then it's great because I'm comfortable around her. So I, you know, I'm not overthinking what I'm expressing. And then she's basically like, you have to talk about this a little bit. So then I just kind of go off. And I mean, my biggest thing was apologizing to her because she believed in this project more than I did. The problem is she's like, well, if you don't do this, you're not achieving your full potential. And then even like, weeks after I stopped, she's like, we have to try again, and trying to figure out how we could do that. Because we learned so much. First of all, I didn't have enough budget. I didn't have enough crew. But then my big thing is I can't control the weather. And I don't know if it's stable enough, you know, to even attempt these kinds of things anymore. Or you'd have to get really lucky, first of all, to string together almost 80 days. And you'd have to have, you know, a team of basically scientists to kind of predict how it might go. And that's tough. But also I'm like, you know, I had to stop that one, but there's always another bike ride. And the main thing is, even doing this stuff, I still love riding my bike. I love being outside. I love meeting people. I love learning about these places. And I care much more about them from seeing them and like physically kind of experiencing them. So I'm not over that, but I just, you know, I mean, I love having this big goal, but I just like, well, I don't want to try again and then just be stopped by the weather again. You know, if the goal is just time.
9: Yeah.
6: Instead of, and I even struggled with this going into it because I was like, well, the goal is not really experience-based necessarily because I've done it before. It's really about, like, I think I would enjoy it, but it's really about just getting that time. And then it's just so hard to even, like, think I can do it. You know, this was the most humbling ride of my life.
9: Yeah.
6: Every single day. I was like, it doesn't matter how fit I am or how strong I am or determined. It's like these things are very much out of my control. Like, you know, the wind in my face and the heat. And but I mean, I think more than anything, it's good to share this stuff because it makes people realize like these things are really happening.
1: It's very relatable. Like it was very, I mean, you know, not relatable in that I understand what it would be like to bike at such an elite level, but just the human experience of facing a decision about something that you've worked so hard on and don't want to disappoint people and having to just face it.
6: Yeah. I mean, and that's good because I think everybody encounters these things. And you know, the thing people like to tell me is, well, you learn so much when you fail than when you succeed, which is true, but it doesn't make it fun.
9: No.
6: You know, I mean, it's hard, you know, and then you're like, well, what now? What do I do? Do I need to try again? Or, you know, and then I think just giving myself some breathing room just to do some other things and focus on having fun. Like, and for me, fun is still challenging myself, but it doesn't have to be like the biggest goal. You know, for it to be good.
1: This is Sports in America, and we'll be right back with more from ultra-distance cyclist Lael Wilcox.
10: We're going to see intervals of sunshine and clouds this afternoon with temperatures rising to 90 to 95. Then tonight, we're clear to partly cloudy. Our low is between 65 and 70. Partly to mostly sunny on Sunday, maybe a shower or a thunderstorm. The high is going to be right around 95. Then for Sunday night, we're partly cloudy. We'll drop to about 70 to 75. And more sunshine than clouds on Monday. The high is right around 95. I'm meteorologist David Morin for 88.9 KETR.
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1: Welcome back to Sports in America, and here's more from our conversation with Lael Wilcox, an ultra-distance cyclist who holds the women's record for the fastest circumnavigation of the globe by bicycle. I know there was this race in 2016. That was the Trans Am, right? From Oregon to Virginia. That is seen as a big moment, not just for you, but for women in cycling as a whole. Tell me about that race and how we should interpret what you accomplished.
6: I mean, this was so the Trans Am goes from Oregon to Virginia. It's on Adventure Cycling's Trans America route. That was the touring route was made in 1976. So I got to actually ride it for the 40th year of the route. And this was like a big start for people traveling by bike in the U.S. And then I actually entered the race because I had a failure the previous fall where I had to quit this ride on the Arizona Trail. And then I was like, you know what? I'm going to race the Trans Am. I'm going to win overall and I'm going to set the fastest time, which was super audacious. I was not used to riding on the road. And then I show up and I'm like, I have to win. And then I was not. I was in like fifth place by like 5 days in. And I was like, I have to win this race. Like, there's no other option. You know, I coming off a failure. And I said I was going to do this thing. So then I just kept working and kept chipping away. And I mean, the race in the end, it took 18 days. And it was like 18 days of just trying the hardest I could, trying to chase these people down. And then about halfway, I was riding with another guy, and there was only one guy ahead of us into Kansas. And then basically we were like, you know, trying to catch him. And he got scared because he's like, oh no, this woman's going to catch me. So he stopped sleeping. He'd only sleep for like an hour at a time.
1: Oh my God.
6: Which, I mean, you're out there for 2.5 weeks. Like, I don't know. You got to sleep.
1: You got to play a long game.
6: Sleep some. Yeah. I was sleeping like 5 hours a night, which is not great, but it was like.
1: Still, you freaked him out so much that he just stopped sleeping to try and keep his
6: lead?
1: Yeah. Oh,
6: my God. Then, so he's just taking cat naps, and little by little, I'm like catching him. And then I think about 3 days out, I was like, okay, I mean, the only way I'm going to catch this guy is if I start cutting sleep. So Three nights out, I sleep 3 hours, and then 2 nights out, 2 hours, and then the last night, I slept, I think, half an hour. And then I didn't know. I was just sleeping outside, like in a field, basically, but I pop up to try to chase him down because at this point, he's like 10 miles ahead of me. And at one point, he had a gap of like 150 miles. So I was like within range, and I was like, this is my chance. This is when I can get him. And then I didn't know that he had like stopped to take a nap at the same time. And then when he woke up, he was so disoriented, he started riding backwards.
1: Oh, my God. That can happen? Like, you just get on the road in the wrong... Oh, wow.
6: I've done this before. And this was also, like, at this point, I didn't have a smartphone. I had, like, an old-school GPS unit where it would change directions, and it was kind of hard to read. So I did that in a race before, too. And then I rode backwards for an hour and then realized I was in the same town where I'd passed through.
1: It must be devastating. God.
6: You're just like, I mean, you just have to laugh because you're like, well, I got to turn around and just go do it again.
1: Yeah. I mean, that's one reaction. I'm impressed that you can laugh at it. That would drive me insane.
6: And you also have to let this stuff go. I mean, how many hours are you out there? So many. So it's like, you always make some mistakes.
1: So this guy went the wrong direction and started eating away at his lead over you.
6: We like collided, basically. He came back towards me. So he comes back towards me, and I'd never seen him because he'd always been ahead of me. So I was like, who is this? And I'm already a bit out of my mind because I hadn't been sleeping much either. But he like sees me, and then he flips around and he starts riding next to me. And I was like, is this like a fan or who is this guy? Because like people would come out to see me, but usually they'd say hello or
1: Did he realize who you were?
6: Yes. I mean, somehow he knew.
1: Wow.
6: So then he turns around, he's riding next to me, and I turn to him and I see he's like, you know, he's pretty dirty like I am. He's got the bags on his bike. He looks pretty tired. And I just turned to him and I was like, what's your name? And he's like, Stefan. And then I was like, that's the guy. This is the guy I've been chasing for 17 and a half days. And then I just took off.
1: No more pleasantries. You're just like, I'm locked in now.
6: I'm going. And we still had like, I don't know, 150 miles to go. I mean, like, there's no way I could like maintain that pace. But I was like, I'm going. This is it. You know, and somehow, I mean, I must have had adrenaline from just actually seeing this guy, you know. And then I'm like going and he's getting level with me. And we're just riding both full out for like 20 miles. And then the thing is, you're navigating yourself. The course isn't marked. So I make a wrong turn. And I'm like ahead of him and I go to the right and he calls out, it's to the left.
1: Oh,
6: so then I come
1: you.
6: Back around. Yeah, I mean, that was nice.
1: Yeah.
6: But I would have noticed too.
1: Yeah.
6: But then because he like helped me, I was like, when I came back, he said, let's talk. And I was like, okay. Like, you know, let's talk. And he's like, we've been battling for 2 weeks. Let's just finish this together. And I was like, together? It's like, I've been chasing you for over 2 weeks. I'm not finishing together. This is like the best part. You know, we actually get to race to the finish. And then so I basically said, no, we have to race to the finish. And
1: this
6: then,
1: is an amazing story. My
6: and then
1: God.
6: I go. And then like 6 miles later, I look back and he's gone. You know, he's totally gone. And I was like, then I start feeling like anxiety because I was like, oh my God, I could actually win this race. Because if you're in second, you always think, I'm chasing, but you never think you're actually going to win.
1: Yeah, but now you're in the lead.
6: Now I'm in the lead.
1: And was he, did he stop or were you just
6: I think he
1: faster
6: just
1: than
6: really
1: you?
6: Slowed down.
1: Huh.
6: I don't know.
1: So maybe
6: know.
1: His asking you, can we finish together, was almost like a desperate quickly, like you knew he didn't...
6: I mean, that's what people have told me after the fact. They're like, well, that was his last card, you know? And I'm like, I mean... So I'm going, and then I'm starting to stress, like, oh my God, I could actually win this race. I could actually lose this race. And then I'm rolling along, and then I had this new technology at the time, this electronic shifting, and it died. And I was like, no, like a mechanical 130 miles out, I can't do this. And then at first I thought, ah, screw it, I'll just single speed the rest of the way. But if you don't have higher gears, you can't ride faster. So then I pull over in this, it's like first light, because I found the guy at like 2 a.m. First light, then I'm like, okay, I'll hide behind this bank and try to fix it, but hope he doesn't see me, because then he'll get fresh hope to beat me.
1: Yeah.
6: So then I'm pulling my seat post out, I get a different battery, I connect it, but I can't get the old one out, so then I just stuff them both in there and take off.
1: Lest anyone think this is a glamorous sport, you are hiding behind a bank, fixing your bike, hoping the guy who's in second place doesn't see you, and it's like 6 a.m. This is a real window.
6: And then, and then I'm on the bike and it works again. And then I had bought extra food in case I caught him so I wouldn't have to stop anymore. And then I'm like full focus, like, don't make any mistakes. No more flat tires, no more wrong turns, no bonking. Do not make any mistakes. So then I just
1: bonking?
6: Was like, when you don't eat enough and your brain goes
1: crazy.
6: Got it.
1: Okay, yeah, let's not do that. Okay.
6: So I'm eating like these yogurt-covered pretzels, just like a robot. Like I'm finishing this race and just riding really consistently for like another, I don't know, 4 or 5 hours. And then I finish, and it's the ends in Yorktown, Virginia at this monument. And there are like, I don't know, maybe 10 people there to cheer me in. And that's it. That's the thing with ultra racing is there's no prize money. There's no glory. I mean, there's nothing. It's just you. And then somebody pulled out a camp chair and gave me a beer. And I was like, I can't drink that. Like, I'll pass out. You know, but then they're just...
1: But how did it feel to win this thing?
6: I mean, I think I just felt relieved that I was finished. I guess it took a while for me to realize that it was important. You know, because I'd had the goal. I was like, I have to do this. And then in the end, I didn't set the fastest time. I was 8 hours slower than the fastest time. So it's like, oh, actually, I did pretty good. I got pretty close. And then I think the thing was just, you know, I'm not the only woman that's winning outright, but it's one more like good example that it's possible.
1: Mm-hmm.
6: Because first of all, like when I started racing, people said I wouldn't even finish the race. They're like, women can't do that. Finish. And then, I mean, that, of course, fired me up to, like, I'm going to win. You know, I've got to. And then to actually do it, I was like, you know, you learn a lot. Like, it's not just pure power or muscle. It takes so many different elements to do something that takes 18 days.
1: Yeah, no, it sounds like it's so much more than the mechanics of just, you know, cycling.
6: Physical ability.
1: Yeah.
6: Yeah, exactly.
1: After she absolutely crushed her competition in the Trans Am back in 2016, Leo approached cycling with this new vigor. She went on to set the fastest known time on the 1,700-mile Baja Divide route in Mexico. She met her wife, a photojournalist named Rue, who was thrilled to accompany Leo on her longest rides, albeit from the front seat of a car instead of on a bicycle. Rue snapped photos of Leo along the way and helped her start a podcast to give her fans a window into each journey. In 2024, Leo became the fastest woman to race around the whole world. But for a ball of energy like her, it just wasn't enough. This summer, she set out to do it again and even faster, which brings us to June 2026, when Leo had to make that difficult decision to pull out of her second around the world try. But this failure did not discourage her for long. You were talking about your wife and saying that, like, you're not going to reach your full potential if you don't at some point break this record. I mean, I would hear that as, like, you're encouraging me and reminding me, like, I can still do this even if this one didn't work out. How are you taking that message?
6: I mean, also just she was, like, devastated. You know, she's like, I want everybody to know how good you are. And I'm like, well, I'm just human. I can only do what I can do. But then, you know, it's like we took some time and we went hiking in Switzerland, did the race in Ireland. And then And then when we're outside, we always talk about ideas. And so she was like, well, a couple years ago, I wanted to do this ride that's Alaska to Argentina. And I'm from Alaska, so I've ridden all of that through, you know, the lower 48 and then down a bit into Mexico, but not much south of there. And then that kind of came back up, and it's a mix of dirt and pavement, and it's got a lot more climbing. Because that was the thing with the Around the World ride, is to go after the record, you have to kind of flatten it out and not go through the mountains. But there's no way to ride flat from Alaska to Argentina. And I love the climbs. That's what my body likes to do. And that's where you see all the beautiful views. And so you have to travel through the Andes. And then she got all fired up about this idea, because it's another big ride. The overall record is, I think, 75 days. But there's one woman that's set like a fastest time. And I think it's somewhere just like the low 100s. I have to look at the exact number. But it's awesome that she did that. And many, many people have ridden this route kind of on their own adventures and taking different variations and some taking years. And I thought, well, how cool for me to just take a crack at it, see what kind of ride I can do, make the route something that works for me, and then, you know, go for my fastest time. But also, if I'm doing something new, I'm not like only chasing a specific time. I'm like, okay, let's see what I can do. And then, you know, hope that the weather cooperates where I could make it.
1: Yeah.
6: But even if I ran into problems, it's like, well, that's a cool thing to highlight as well. And also, you know, a lot of the time we don't go to South America. And so it's cool to highlight that and highlight like the local cycling that happens there, because they're crazy about bikes. I'd spent 5 weeks in Colombia and I've never seen so many cyclists anywhere in my life. So yeah, it'd be good to go back.
1: I love how you approach this. Like, it's, you know, you're an elite athlete and you're doing these races, but you're also, it like gives you the opportunity to be a tourist and to
6: totally
1: see the world
6: totally.
1: And to go on these adventures. Let me finish with just how do you, you know, you're some weeks on now from this huge decision to bow out of trying to do the Around the World race. You're already thinking about the next big one from Anchorage to Argentina, which is awesome. But, you know, for people who are in the thick of elite athletics and just never want to quit, like, that's an unfathomable thing to even contemplate. Like, what's the larger lesson that you feel like you've learned here?
6: I mean, that's so tough, you know, because it's like the way I ride can be so creative, and so I can kind of change the plan. But you know what I've learned? Sometimes when things don't work out, we just keep going back to it because we're trying to prove it to other people that we're capable. And in fact, that's not that motivating. It's like, it's better to take something fresh on where you don't know if you can do it either. So I think if people are kind of hitting their heads against the wall, it's like, maybe take a step back and then look at the bigger picture of like, what else would I be interested in trying? Where could I apply these skills that might give me some kind of fresh experience? We need to give ourselves a little bit of grace and then kind of broaden the picture a bit and see where else we might be interested. And I mean, maybe it's, you know, taking a step back from sports and doing something else you were passionate about before. But it's tough to give up, because I think a lot of us as athletes, we see that as part of our identity. Is first of all, just doing the sport that you love, but second, kind of the racing and the achievement. So it can be tough to let go. But I think you get these feelings of like things are just not flowing smoothly. And I think that might be the time to just try something different, take a little break, reassess, you know, and then maybe think about why you're doing it in the first place.
1: Leah, what a pleasure talking to you. Thank you so much. And best of luck as you take on the next challenge, whatever it is. If it's Anchorage to Argentina, I'll be following your story and rooting like hell for you.
6: Thanks so much, David. Great talking with you.
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9: Vernon, it was something that I told everybody at the very beginning of the week. I will not tolerate players that think it's about them when it's about the team.
1: Super Bowl champion Vernon Davis talks us through the time his coach took him to task very publicly for his poor attitude on the field.
13: I didn't quite understand in the beginning, but I had to learn through tough love.
1: We'll discuss how this incident served as a wake-up call for Davis, why his grandmother looms so large in his approach to the game, and what happens when you apply your NFL skill set to a Hollywood acting career.
13: Just like Sundays when you're playing football, when the cameras are rolling, when it's time to shoot, you live. You live within the moment.
1: That is next time on Sports in America. This is Sports in America. I'm your host, David Green. Our executive producers are Joan Isabella and Tom Gressler. Our senior producer is Michael Olcott. Our producer is Michaela Winberg. And our associate producer is Bibiana Correa. Our engineer is Mike Villers. 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Our talent booker is Britt Kahn. 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
25: 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Live from NPR News in Washington, I'm Janine Hurst. Tens of millions of people along the East Coast are in the path of a major nor'easter. The storm's already disrupted sports games, flights, and concerts. Now strong winds and heavy rain are moving into the region, causing flooding as it parks itself off the coast. NPR's Amy Held has more.
26: An unusually early season nor'easter is upending the weekend from the Carolinas to New England. On Long Island in New York, Melissa Slavin says she's ready for 48 hours inside with her kids.
27: Buying extra groceries, preparing, rescheduling all the kids' sports.
26: Coastal flooding is forecast to be significant, widespread, and repeated. At the Jersey Shore,
28: take this storm seriously.
26: Mike Mangan is mayor of Manasquan.
28: There's going to be a lot of water in the streets for a long time.
26: Part of the problem, the system is lingering, says meteorologist Frank Pereira.
29: It's going to kind of sit there for a day or two through the remainder of the weekend, kind of looping around that area before it finally moves out early next week.
26: Tonight's moon is full, making for even higher tides and flooding. Amy Held, NPR News.
25: President Trump heads to Tennessee today for a college football matchup, but CNN won't be on Air Force One. The White House barred them from the ride, the latest media restrictions amid an ongoing First Amendment dispute. Jackie Sieber of member station WUOT has more on the game.
30: Trump's presence comes as the University of Tennessee's campus is already teeming with activity for ESPN's College Game Day show. Student Cooper Dabbs participated in festivities hosted by ESPN.
31: I think it's just going to be a great environment. I think we have a good shot at winning if, you know, the fans help out.
30: Student Amber Henderson looks forward to the game, but has reservations.
32: I don't think that the game is about football anymore. I think it's more so about, like, politics.
30: Fans are expected to see heightened security as they enter the stadium. For NPR News, I'm Jackie Sieber in Knoxville.
25: OpenAI says its models probed government websites on their own. NPR's Shannon Bond reports it's the latest episode where AI systems have gone rogue, doing things their developers didn't expect or ask them to do.
0: OpenAI's AI models tried to hack an education department website, but were unsuccessful, according to AI research firm Transluce. The education department said it found no evidence of any impact, and OpenAI says it's reviewing the researchers' findings. OpenAI has notified dozens of organizations about times its AI acted in what it calls misaligned ways during training and evaluation. That includes accessing publicly available Census Bureau data, using login keys found online, and copying public information from the Securities and Exchange Commission and posting it to another website. The SEC says no non-public information was accessed. The Census Bureau didn't respond to a request for comment. Shannon Bond, NPR News.
25: And you're listening to NPR News from Washington. Russian attacks on Ukraine today left at least 8 people dead as Moscow hammered Kyiv with cruise and ballistic missiles, drones, and glide bombs. This some 4.5 years after Russia started the war that shows no signs of ending. Meanwhile, Ukraine's long-range drones targeted Russian oil refineries and businesses, sparking a fire and killing at least 3 people. In Brazil, with just a little over a week before national elections, the president has ordered a ban on online betting. Now, the move, the Brazilian leader says, is for the health and welfare of families who are falling deeper into debt in the South American country. NPR's Carrie Kahn has more.
2: Online gambling has exploded in Brazil in recent years, and so has personal debt, as well as gambling addictions and suicides, according to a recent national study. In signing the banning order, President Luiz Inácio Lula da Silva said his decision was hard and drastic, but necessary. Lula is locked in a tough re-election campaign with the son of former right-wing President Jair Bolsonaro. Flavio Bolsonaro, who is polling at a statistical tie with Lula for the presidency, criticized the ban as a, quote, electoral measure. Brazil's central bank estimates that Brazilians spend nearly $6 billion a month on gambling. Brazil's soccer clubs, however, say without the advertising from online betting houses, their clubs could close. Carrie Kahn, NPR News, Rio de Janeiro.
25: Investors on Wall Street this week bought bonds and dumped stocks. This as the 10-year Treasury bond rose to its highest level in 2 decades. This is NPR News.
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4: We'll see a mix of sun and clouds for the afternoon hours, with temperatures rising to 90 to 95. Then tonight we've got intervals of clear and partly cloudy skies. Temperatures drop to 65 to 70. Slight chance of a shower or thunderstorm on Sunday. Otherwise, we're partly to mostly sunny. Temperatures rise to near 95. Then on Sunday night, we're going to drop down to 70 to 75 under partly cloudy skies. And more sunshine than clouds on Monday, or highs near 95. I'm meteorologist David Morin for 88.9 KETR.
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6: It's the TED Radio Hour from NPR. I'm Manoush Zomorodi. And I hate to do this to you, but we are going to start the show back in the painfully awkward days of middle school.
7: If you think about a cafeteria, there was the cool kid table, there's the athlete table, and maybe the edgy alternative table. But there was always a table of nerds.
6: This is Tai Toshiro.
7: The socially awkward kids who were the furthest thing from cool, who were maybe a little physically clumsy, who dressed frumpy.
6: And yeah, that was Ty.
7: I sat at that table.
6: So it was the first week of school. He had just started 7th grade.
7: And at my table were 3 other guys. One was Hassan. He's kind of this math prodigy who ended up taking classes at the high school.
6: There was Will. He spent his time building model pine cars.
7: He apparently dominated the pine car racing circuit.
6: And Eddie. He was the funny one.
7: But he had this dry humor, kind of a Wes Anderson humor that nobody really got. And we were all, you know, nice kids. We were good kids. But we were definitely not cool.
6: And as the four looked around, they knew that they weren't cool, but they didn't understand why gossipy people wearing torn jeans or aviator sunglasses were.
7: And no one played tag or King of the Mountain or Foursquare or any of these other things we thought were really cool. Instead, kids just stood around.
6: Ty, Hassan, Will, and Eddie thought this was boring and absurd. And so they were going to do something about it. They were going to play.
7: We were going to bring back the good old days of recess and inspire other kids to rediscover the wonders of play. So after some deliberation, we decided to kick it off with one of our favorite playtime activities, which were reenactments of wrestling matches from the Worldwide Wrestling Federation.
6: They staked out a corner of the schoolyard between a chain link fence and a soccer goal and got down to the important decision of deciding who would play who.
7: Will declared that he'd play Hulk Hogan, who is the current champion. Someone else was Randy Macho Man Savage. Hassan selected the Iron Sheik. And keeping with these kind of semi-offensive racial stereotypes, I chose to be Mr. Fuji, who was the lone Japanese-American wrestler in the Federation. And we really got into it.
6: There were chokeholds, eye rakes,
7: arm bars, body slams,
6: and all the elaborate theater that went along with it. And it was fun.
7: Fly into the fence and then bounce back in double time, and then you'd clothesline them in the neck with your outstretched arm.
6: This went on for weeks, Ty and his friends swinging each other around, until one day...
7: I paused to, wipe the sweat from my brow, and I just happened to glance at the other students in the courtyard. And all of a sudden, for the first time, I had this sharp revelation. None of the other kids were joining us. You know, a few of them watched us with a mixture of kind of fascination and horror. And as I realized all of this, I felt my stomach sink, and I felt a panic in my chest. Now, right at that moment of realization, Hulk Hogan placed his tight grip onto my arm, and he began to swing me around to build momentum, kind of like an Olympian getting ready to do the hammer throw. And my social life was kind of flashing before my eyes. You know, Will released me, and it sent me forehead first into one of the steel fence posts. When I regained consciousness, I opened my eyes, and my vision was blurred, and all I could see that there was this large group of kids that had gathered around the spectacle of me being knocked unconscious.
6: Dazed and embarrassed, Ty stared up at seemingly every kid who he had ever wanted to impress, and he wondered, why am I like this?
7: Why am I so socially awkward, and what am I going to do about that?
6: Life is full of awkward occasions and people, and not just in middle school. It's going for a hug when the other person offers a handshake. It's that awful photo of you at the age of 12 that your mom puts on Facebook every year. It's every single appointment with the gynecologist. So how can we get over ourselves and make peace, even appreciate the most cringeworthy interactions in our lives? On the show today, people who have found ways to shrug off shame and embrace the awkward through conversations, research, even art. But back to Ty Toshiro. In middle school, wrestling was just the latest in a long string of socially awkward behavior. Young Ty had a hard time reading body language. He was clumsy, prone to daydreaming, and he knew it. So he started studying how to overcome some of his awkwardness.
7: I found kind of social role models, social heroes who were my peers. And you try to do it in a way that's not creepy, of course, but you're just kind of observing, hey, how do they navigate greetings? You know, what do they say?
6: Give me an example. What would you write?
7: The bus stop was a big challenge for me. There were these three cute girls
22: at the bus stop. And of course, I never had any idea about what to say. I did want to say something. There was a new kid at school. It's kind of good looking, mini Tom Cruise like kind of guy. And I watched this smooth talker at the bus stop. And boy, was I taking notes about that. And one of the things like I took away from that, which might not sound obvious to folks, was just the casualness with which he approached the situation. You know, my tendency, still sometimes to this day, is to come in hot. But, he would just come in

0: characteristics. So awkward people have social skill deficits. They have a hard time knowing what's expected in a social situation and also have a hard time executing the right social skill. They have trouble communicating, which can be understanding what someone's trying to tell them, but also communicating what they intend to other people. And the third thing is obsessive interests. And I actually kind of love this. People who are awkward really love what they love, but sometimes to their detriment. So they can become hyper-focused on something and lose track of the broader social narrative.
1: It's interesting because I think a lot of times people conflate the awkward person with a person who is on the autism spectrum. Mm. But are they very different? Where is there a crossover?
0: Yeah, so psychology and psychiatry have kind of taught us to think about mental diagnoses as categorical, as either or kinds of things, right? You either have depression or you don't. And that's actually kind of unhelpful because the average person might have a couple of mild depressive symptoms, like one or two. The average person actually has maybe just a couple of awkward or autistic traits in a mild kind of way. And so it runs along this continuum. And so awkward people aren't autistic. I don't think it would be good for us to say that they're on the autism spectrum. But it is the case that it's not a clean cutoff. So autistic people are kind of like in the top 1% of autistic symptoms. But then there's all these people that fall at the 98th percentile or 95th percentile, 90th percentile. And they still have a lot of problems with social skills and communication. And so they're closer to someone who's autistic than they are to someone who's average. And so what do we call that? And as I got into it, I thought, well, we call someone with social skill deficits and communication problems, we call those people awkward. I can't tell you how many people I've run into over the past couple of years who have said, you know what, my son or daughter would be at like that 95th percentile of autism characteristics. And they can never qualify for a diagnosis, but they can't get their kid any help just because they don't cross that threshold. So yeah, how do we still have empathy for that? And how do we as a society support people who are really struggling, but just don't meet that threshold?
1: Earlier, you mentioned various common traits of awkward people. And I want to ask you about one of them, which is having sort of narrow interests.
0: Yes, it is a common characteristic, and it's actually one of my favorites. Awkward people, on average, I mean, they really love what they love. I mean, a lot. And I think that's a wonderful quality, all that that passion that they have for their interests. I met an awkward adult a couple of years ago who told me they liked Game of Thrones, which a lot of people did like Game of Thrones. But this person really loved Game of Thrones. They had learned to speak Dothraki, which was one of the languages spoken in that show. And so that just kind of shows you the level of focus and the level of obsessiveness that kind of differentiates an awkward person from, you know, kind of the average person who has their likes and their interests. There's a quick analogy that's helpful to think about a lot of the science. Imagine that there's a stage, and let's say it's broadly illuminated.
1: Tai Toshiro continues from the TED stage.
0: You could see everything that happens. You could see people enter stage left or exit stage right. You could gather the social context surrounding the action, but you would spend most of your time looking center stage because that's where most of the key interactions will take place. And that's how most people see the social world unfold. Now, awkward people, by comparison, see that same stage not broadly illuminated, but spotlighted. And to make things interesting, that spotlight tends to fall a little left of center. So that means they're going to miss a lot of the key social information that's taking place, but they're going to have this brilliant perspective on an unusual part of the interactions and of the plot.
1: In a minute, more awkward characteristics and Tai's argument for why being awkward is kind of awesome. I'm Manoush Zomorodi. 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
11: It's the TED Radio Hour from NPR. I'm Manoush Zomorodi. And we were just talking to psychologist Tai Toshiro, an expert on awkwardness and a self-identified awkward person. In his book, Awkward, The Science of Why We're Socially Awkward and Why That's Awesome, he outlines four characteristics of awkward people, including studies that show they prefer math and science to humanities, that they like a lot of structure and sameness, and that basically they lean toward ways of making life more predictable.
12: That's exactly it. I mean, predictability is a great word to tie together all these different characteristics. You know, let me dissect this thing, understand all of the different parts. Well, that's a lot of control. Now let me put it back together in a way that makes sense and is predictable. And that's exactly what's going on. And so one of the things you'll find with awkward folks is that they're very routine focused. They have their way that they like to do things. They have their habits. And although any of us can get a little frustrated when our routines get interrupted, awkward people can get really bent out of shape about that. Yeah. It's almost a panicked feeling that, hey, the structure I've put out there to help manage my life is being disrupted. And when things turn spontaneous, I'm really not as well prepared to handle like a spontaneous social interaction.
11: It's almost like your inner computer is like recalculating. And it needs a minute, like you said earlier.
12: Yes.
11: You do say that being socially awkward is awesome. If you were talking to an awkward kid and they were like, I'm so sorry, I do not understand what is awesome about feeling like this, what would you say?
12: I'd say, look, I understand the skepticism for sure, because the social awkwardness is definitely not fun. And having that unknowing about what's going on in social situations and that chaos in your mind about what is going on here and how do I handle this appropriately, none of that's fun, and it's pretty exhausting. And it's really not until later, a lot of times, that people realize that, yeah, hey, there has been an upside to some of my awkward characteristics.
13: You know, when I was a kid, about 7 or 8 years old, my spotlight fell on something pretty unusual for a kid of that age, statistics. So, you know, my childhood was pretty much like Friday Night Lights. Now, my dad was a coach and athletic director in our small town at the high school. And so at the games, I could have sat anywhere I wanted. I could have sat with the coaches or with the players, even the cheerleaders. But I instead chose to sit by the scorekeeper's table. And I would ask the scorekeepers a million questions. I was fascinated with this idea that they could quantify something as hectic as a basketball game. And then the coaches could take those numbers and help the players work together in a more efficient and cooperative way. I was so obsessed with it that I would spend hours upon hours analyzing the data when I got home. And while this was a great interest, it's not the kind of thing that makes you cool at school, I can say. Now, I was so interested in this notion of data that I started reading the sports pages for other sports to see how statistics were logged there, and would wake up early every morning to scour through the statistics. I also learned I had an unusual memory for numbers, and I would love it when the coaches turned to me on the bus and asked me about a player's points or shooting percentage, and I could just recite it off the top of my head. You know, it was early signs of some things that I might enjoy doing later on, and the kind of enthusiasm and interest I had for it was certainly unusual.
12: That's actually the underpinnings for why awkwardness can be awesome, is that because they can be really hyper-focused on something and really persistent, what that can translate to is this kind of stubbornness to pursue really extraordinary things that other people might not want to pursue or might get bored with. So there's this curious correlation that's pretty robust between awkward characteristics and what psychologists would call striking talent or extraordinary achievement.
11: I think that makes total sense.
12: Yeah. You know, you could kind of look around at some of the people who have achieved really extraordinary things in our society. If you kind of stop and think about it, you know, a lot of them are actually kind of awkward. This person just sat in their garage for years and worked on this enormous problem, but step by step, figured out how the parts work. And by doing so, they were able to see a unique way to put those parts together for a solution that was totally novel and game-changing.
11: I mean, I say to my kids, if high school is the best time of your life, then that means it's all downhill from there. Like, no, it should be hard and awkward because you're working towards being a fully fledged human.
12: Yeah.
11: And
12: Manish, I think that's great advice to give your kids. Because, yeah, if you think you totally know what's going on in high school, I mean, then you've taken someone else's framework.
11: Totally. Yes.
12: You know, I think one of the best things my parents told me repeatedly as I was growing up, they say, hey, Ty, so the key is figuring out how to fit in without losing yourself. And I think that's such great advice. It's advice I still take to heart to this day. And I think it's especially pertinent to people who are socially awkward. You know, awkward people have these passions. They have this incredible love for their interests and what they do. And don't be ashamed of that. You know, just fully embrace that and be proud of that. And it's just that the trick is don't get lost in that.
11: That was Ty Toshiro. He's a psychologist and the author of Awkward. You can see his full talk at TED.com. On the show today, so awkward. And as Ty said, growing up awkward can stink. But it can also be a bonus later in life if you figure out how to harness it.
6: Drawing has always been my like first language because I was so shy when I was young and I always loved to draw. So I think I started using it to explore these big feelings in my late 20s, and it's been so helpful.
11: This is New Yorker cartoonist Liana Fink. She has made an entire career based on her simple line drawings that capture uncomfortable moments in her life. Big moments, like what it felt like when she found out she was pregnant.
6: It's so weird, and it's so weird voluntarily choosing to do it. It's like standing out in a field with a big sign saying, like, take me, aliens.
11: But also everyday interactions, like how to respond in a coffee shop when someone asks you to watch their laptop while they go to the bathroom.
6: It would startle me to the point where I got a migraine and like couldn't get back to work for 10 minutes. Like, it's like that much startle. Like, it's like a lot. When
7: it's like you're being attacked by a lion.
6: It's what it feels like. And now I say no, because I think asking a stranger to watch your laptop is ridiculous, because you want the laptop to be protected from strangers. So.
7: But wait a minute. If someone said no, I would be like, wait, what?
6: Yeah.
7: No? Like, that would be so weird.
6: Yeah. Maybe it shouldn't be. I don't know. It is. Yes, it's awkward.
7: These situations might not strike you as funny, but Liana has discovered that a lot of people don't feel like they understand the unspoken rules of social interactions.
6: My rules are the rules of leaving each other alone and being considerate to each other.
7: And her very specific and awkward sense of humor has found a cult following.
6: I'm not sure I'm right, but I think my perceptions are pretty dead on. But I also think that they're magnified to a point of distortion. I don't have a particularly interesting life, so I just like to write about the parts of my life that I think other people also go through, and I try to sum it up and put it into words and pictures to make sense of it, kind of as a service. I sometimes wonder if I missed the memo about the most basic things. What are you supposed to make for dinner? What do you talk about in an elevator? Why do people cut in line?
7: Here's Liana Fink on the TED stage.
6: There are, of course, problems that can't be summed up in a single drawing. For these problems, you need many drawings. One more complex problem I have is with God. I'm Jewish, so I'm talking about the God of the Old Testament. My problem with God isn't actually a big problem. It's just, I don't know, it stayed with me. My problem with God is that he's too confident. For me, creation is an act of solving problems, of figuring things out. God already seems to have everything figured out. He strikes me as more of a king than a creator, and I'm not sure you can be both. As an experiment, I decided to remake the book of Genesis as a graphic novel. My version of God is not confident, and maybe not coincidentally, she's a woman. I drew her as a kind of magical, giant little girl character, and she loves to make things. She has complete faith in her own powers to make things. She thinks very simply. On the other hand, she's always questioning herself. And after she makes something, she feels like she's really crossed a boundary and gone too far and kind of shown herself, because she's very self-conscious and very shy. The Bible opens in this mysterious, moody way with God floating aimlessly on the face of a dark, mysterious void. In my version, I have her floating this way because she's feeling despondent about her limitations as an artist. She's made this messy, wet, mixed up, dark first draft of the world, and she just doesn't know where to go from here. My adaptation of the book of Genesis is a creation story full of false starts and absurdities, but it's a creation story all the same. One in which a self-conscious woman, even though she worries and makes mistakes, is nonetheless a successful, committed artist. When I finished my book, I did feel a new connection to the God of the Torah and a new sense of belonging to my religion. I also felt a new sense of belonging, period. It's lonely being someone who has no idea how to act normal. But it's profoundly less lonely being that person in a world created for her by an equally awkward, self-conscious God. These days, when I worry that I won't know what to make for dinner, I remind myself that God wouldn't know either.
7: What is your relationship to God now?
6: I miss her. I felt really connected to her while I was working on this book. It was a number of years, and it's the only time in my life that I've felt kind of uncomplicatedly connected to my culture and my religion. And I loved her. And now the last vestige of that is that I've been reading my book to my 2.5-year-old. And so my son actually believes that God is this character, and he talks about her a lot. And it just feels so naughty and like so vindicating that my son believes that God is me.
7: Your version puts God on the same playing field as us, and it creates or gives space for people to feel less ashamed of their insecurities, their humanity, their cringy moments.
6: Yeah.
7: I think that's why it speaks to people.
6: Thank you. It's permission. And I so appreciate your putting it this way, because a lot of people say, you did this like wild thing. How did you ever think to make God fallible? Like, I've never thought that God wasn't fallible. And I can't believe that anyone really believes that. To be fair, I don't believe in God.
7: Oh, really?
6: Yeah.
7: Do you ever have people who look at your work and are like, what are you even talking about? Do you feel like?
6: Oh, yeah. All the time when people say, I'm surprised that you're such a sweet person in real life, because your cartoons are so vicious and you seem so angry.
7: Why do you think they think that?
6: I think they're partly right. I think I've always been pretty direct, but I hid it until I was an adult. I was so afraid of ever offending someone. And I think maybe my extreme shyness when I was younger came from knowing that if I spoke, it would be slightly off-putting in a certain way. But since I've learned to not be shy, like, it's come, my personality is coming out. And for what it's worth, I haven't been diagnosed, but the thing I relate to the most is mild autism. And like that, I don't think that diagnosis even existed when I was a kid.
7: You're talking about this awkwardness that you felt as a kid and really turning it into your life's work. Do you still feel like you don't know what the rules are, or have the rules changed because people are, you know, way more aware of neurodiversity, all sorts of language that we didn't use when I was a kid? Or where, like, how do you see the world right now as it relates to you and feeling like you don't know the rule book?
6: I feel like I know the rules, but I feel intensely that they don't actually make sense to me and that I'm working really hard to follow them. I think becoming a professional really helped. Like, people respect me for my work to some extent. And also maybe certain things I've learned to do, even though they make me really uncomfortable, like make eye contact and like have long hangouts and like watch people's laptop while I'm supposedly having my 2 work hours in the day that are hard for me, that wouldn't be hard for someone else. And so that often gets me into trouble when I'm trying so hard to play by the rules. But sometimes maybe I want to just play by my own rules and give myself a break. And that's when people misunderstand me, or when I misunderstand people.
7: But I think your point being that, like, these moments that you capture feel very intense at the time, but you move on.
6: Yeah, you move on. That's really the most magical thing in the world, is that, like, the thing you're feeling in the moment, as if it's the entire world, is not what you're feeling 5 minutes later at all. You're feeling something else.
7: And your work gives you a chance to recognize that. I think a lot of people move on and they forget how bad or awful it was. And maybe it's worth remembering that it was bad or awful, but you survived.
6: Well, I never reread my own work, even if I made it yesterday. So I think I prefer to forget also.
7: That's cartoonist Liana Fink. Her latest book is Questions Without Answers, where she illustrates questions only kids would think to ask. You can see her full talk with her drawings at TED.com. On the show today, So Awkward. I'm Manoush Zomorodi, and you're listening to the TED Radio Hour from NPR. Stay with us.
14: Some sunshine and some clouds this afternoon. Temperatures rise to about 90 to 95. Then tonight we'll drop down to about 65 to 70 with skies being clear to partly cloudy. Partly to mostly sunny, then on Sunday, a shower or a thunderstorm is possible. We'll get up to about 95 for the high. Then on Sunday night, we're partly cloudy with temperatures dropping to 70 to 75. And another partly to mostly sunny day on Monday, temperatures top off near 95. I'm meteorologist David Morin for 88.9 KETR.
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7: It's the TED Radio Hour from NPR. I'm Manoush Zomorodi. And on the show today, So Awkward. Whether you identify as an awkward person or not, we have all had embarrassing moments. Few of us would choose to share them publicly, but our next guest says that maybe we should.
16: It completely surprised me, actually.
7: Back in 2017, journalist and author Melissa Dahl decided to stand on stage in an auditorium full of strangers to read from her seventh grade diary.
17: April 14th, 1998.
7: It was for a stage show and podcast called Mortified.
17: I hate my life. I don't know anyone in my geo class, ditto for computer.
7: And Melissa told the story of how she felt moving from Nashville to Chicago.
17: Hates me. I'm the slowest typer in class. Christy Kay can type 41 words per minute. I can only type 29 words per minute.
7: And some of the struggles she had fitting in at her new school, including deciding which boy band to like.
17: How come no one here likes Hanson?
16: This sounds silly, but to me it was like humongous at the time. My big heartbreak was no one at my new school loved my beloved boy band, Hanson.
17: She says, I don't like the Backstreet Boys and she doesn't like Hanson, so we'll have nothing to talk about. If that's how she feels, then I'll like the Backstreet Boys. I'll hate Hanson.
16: The way I wrote in my diary was just like raw emotion. It wasn't like this happened today. It was like, I am so sad. And so it was like presenting this really raw version of myself to these strangers and just not a version of myself that sees the light of day that often.
7: So at the time, Melissa was working on a book that she ended up calling Cringeworthy. And confronting her long-standing fear of awkward moments was also research.
16: Mortified turned out to be just like a really lovely show with like a huge heart. And we all had these ridiculous stories we were like about to share on stage to to an audience. And there was something kind of like a collective notion about it, a community notion about it. And it ended up being really cathartic.
7: When you were going through your diaries and thinking about reading them aloud, did you feel compassion towards your awkward teenage self, who it sounds like didn't know that she was awkward, or did she?
16: I think she definitely did, and that a lot of the journal was about wrestling with how much of herself to like really show and then how much to kind of like remold fit into this new place. And like, I hadn't thought about that version of myself in a really long time. I'd kind of like locked that away. Like I'm totally different now, but you know, like these are the parts of ourselves that we try to hide, we're embarrassed of. And it's like that part is how you actually make a real connection with someone else when they're like, oh, like I see that in myself. We think that like presenting this like perfect version of ourselves to the world is the thing that's giving the good impression. But really people tend to like the people who spill coffee on themselves or whatever. Like that's a real study. Yeah, it just to me, like, I guess I actually started the book kind of thinking it would be pretty like prescriptive. You know, here are these 10 ways to banish feeling awkward forever from your life. But it turned out that's not what happened. What ended up happening in the end is I totally changed my mind about the way I see these emotions.
7: Melissa Dahl continues from the TED stage.
16: I'm talking about these self-conscious emotions, which are things like shame, embarrassment, and my favorite, awkwardness. And it's our natural instinct to resist these feelings. You know, they're unpleasant, they're uncomfortable, we don't like them. But what if we didn't resist? What if we gave them some space? What are they trying to say? I believe now that they are prompting us to ask ourselves some pretty important questions. They're asking you, who are you? How do others perceive you? And who do you want to be?
7: In your TED Talk, you say that a lot of people ask you, how can I stop cringing at my past self?
16: Mm-hmm.
7: But it sounds like you would say, like, no, don't.
16: Yeah, more like the honest answer is you're not going to. And there's reason to think that, like, if you're not cringing at things you did, you know, 10, 5 years ago, last week, then you're not like growing as a person. I mean, as corny as that sounds, I really believe that. Like, you should look back on what you did 10 years ago and think like, oh gosh, like that's not me anymore. I mean,
7: but look how far I've come.
16: But look how far I've come. Yeah, exactly. Like, I see the missteps there. I'm not that person anymore.
7: Do you think allowing yourself to think about those cringy moments more often is a good idea? Like, would you recommend to someone going on their own version of the Mortified podcast, like essentially giving themselves cringe exposure therapy?
16: I mean, yeah, you don't even need to like give yourself cringe exposure therapy. It's more just like, yeah, like kind of like letting it in as it happens. Like, you can seek it out and do the extreme versions if you want to. But I think that it just happens every day. I was just thinking about this a few weeks ago. I was recently laid off from my media job. I ran into some people from my old work at a party, and you know, we said hello and then just no one knew what to say. And I just like bolted, like 30 seconds later, I just like left.
7: Aww.
16: And in the weeks afterwards, I was thinking about that a lot and like what that maybe reveals about, I don't know, some sort of gap between like who I am and like maybe who I want to be, which is my kind of whole theory about like what cringing reveals. I mean, I would like to be someone who isn't embarrassed about getting laid off, especially right now. There isn't anything embarrassing about that. But I think like bolting from that party kind of signaled that I was embarrassed, that I wanted to hide. And I thought about that a lot for weeks. And I decided that it wasn't useful to just like hide myself away. So I ended up posting this like kind of lengthy thing on LinkedIn. Let's talk about a cringe, cringe place. LinkedIn is pretty cringe, but it went like kind of viral. It got like, I think like 85K impressions.
7: Oh my God.
16: Well, after 15 plus years in media, layoffs finally came for me. As of last month, I'm no longer with BDG. In the long term, I'd like to find something full-time in media or marketing. In the short term, I've been taking on freelance and project-based work. Basically, you need some words, I'm your girl. Sorry to brag, but I was also quite good at it. In my first year at BDG, my contributions helped increase ad sales by more than 125%. So, how can I help? Let me know if you or someone you know needs an experienced writer, editor, or content strategist, especially in the health and wellness space. Thanks.
18: And I got a ton of great opportunities from that, despite the fact that, like, while I was posting it, I was just feeling so just embarrassed and self-conscious. I was literally, like, sweating buckets, you know, wanting to push out that embarrassment, but instead kind of sitting with it and kind of feeling like, what could this teach me, and what could happen if I just didn't let this feeling dictate my behavior? It still feels like a shameful, embarrassing thing, but it just isn't. And I think that this, for me, in these last couple of months, has been a really practical way to kind of like engage with this feeling and engage with like the kind of connection that can come from it. I got so many people who like reached out and were like, oh my gosh, I've been there. Let's get coffee, you know, and I'm so glad I did it.
7: If you could go back to that party, then would you react differently?
18: I mean, I wish I hadn't bolted. I wish I had just like, you know, stayed. I mean, the girls I ran into are like great people that I really liked and I still really like. And yeah, I wish I had just kind of taken a breath and just had a conversation.
7: Yeah. Do you think they realized it was awkward?
18: I think everybody did.
7: Really? Because I always wonder, like, why not be like, well, this is awkward, but I'm really glad I ran into you guys.
18: I know. I probably should have reread my own book and done something like that.
7: That was journalist Melissa Dahl. Her book is called Cringeworthy, A Theory of Awkwardness. You can see her full talk at TED.com. And a big thank you to our friends at the show and podcast, Mortified. Finally, we want to talk about one of the most awkward conversations there can be, the one about sex, which means this next segment needs a warning that we're about to hear a frank talk about sex and consent. It's a topic that sex educator Erin Chen thinks we need to be more blasé about. It's actually an approach she learned from her middle school sex ed teacher. Here she is on the TED stage in 2017.
19: Miss Marzielli had just taught the school curriculum for sex ed, which is basically STIs, this is what a condom looks like. And to wrap up the unit, she handed out these white pieces of paper, and she told us we can ask any other questions we had. She told us we can ask anything we wanted. Well, I remember when she started reading out those questions, the entire room just took a collective breath. And we waited for her reactions. When she knew the answer, she answered it. And when she didn't, or more like I suspect didn't know how to answer the question, she simply looked up and calmly said, I'm gonna find out and come back to you tomorrow. Just like that. Like, we'd asked her a question about math and she needed to go look it up in the answers book before coming back to us. While the facts that Ms. Marzielli shared were interesting, what made a profound difference was the way she shared those facts. She was normal about them. And what I mean by normal is she gave us permission. Permission to be curious. Permission to inquire. Permission to treat sex like it's normal. This is about our sexual wellness, which plays a big role in how we feel in our own skin, in our sense of who we are. It plays a role in how intimate we are in our relationships, in our marriages. It even impacts our overall health, both physically and mentally. So for the rest of this talk, I invite you to take a deep breath and just focus on yourself. Soak up the sex talk. Which would be a pretty rare thing to do, wouldn't it? Because for the most part, we are all so scared about what other people think when it comes to sexuality. We hardly ever talk openly and honestly about it. Now, how would this apply to your lives when it comes to sex? It's pretty hard to imagine what it'll feel like if it's not awkward or embarrassing. kind of hard to imagine. So to help you bridge that gap, imagine your favorite dessert. Now imagine you've been craving that dessert for an entire day or an entire week. Now imagine finally taking that first bite. Those are pleasurable sensations. And interesting fact, research conducted on our brain patterns show that when it comes to our pleasure response to food and to sex, similar parts of our brains are stimulated. So biologically, the way we want, consume, and learn from our food experiences is actually very similar to the way we desire, initiate, and complete our sexual experiences. Yet with food, we are all so comfortable and confident with our own preferences. Like, you know if you like dark chocolate or not. You know if you love durian or if you hate durian. And for those who don't know what durian is, think escargot or chopped liver. The point is, no one is on the fence about whether or not you like or dislike these types of foods, right? And we're okay expressing that. So how do we get so comfortable with food? We've had practice. We gave ourselves permission to be curious, to inquire, and to treat it as a normal part of life. Wouldn't it be a relief to be able to do the same with sex? And that's what I want you to walk away with today. Ms. Marzialli probably didn't think that by answering those questions the way she did, she would have made that kind of a difference for me, but she did. So be aware of how you choose to engage others when it comes to conversations about sex. And if today's conversation sparks something for you, then share what you learned about yourself. We need more Ms. Marzialli's in this world. And finally, know that it's gonna take time, but it is possible. I know this not only from my own work, but also personally with my family. When I first told my parents about my passion and my desire to work in this area, they did not love the idea. Imagine traditional Taiwanese parents in their 60s. My father actually told me that he might have to lie to his friends about what it is that I do. And for close to a year, every single phone call was spent trying to talk me out of it. But through conversation and over time, they've come around to the point where my mother now shares things with me that I never would have thought I would hear from my own mother. And I get to contribute my expertise to her. So whether it's food or another area in your life, you know how to have these conversations. You know how to trust your body. It's just that with sex, we're all playing catch up. What matters at the end of life is our experience of life, in our bodies, in our relationships. So don't go through life terrified of asking others about durians. Living a sexually intelligent life is worth it. And just remember the secret ingredient of permission. Thank you.
11: That was sex and relationship counselor Erin Chen. You can see her full talk at TED.com. Thank you so much for listening to our show. So awkward. I hope we made you squirm at least a couple times. This episode was produced by James Delahousie, Katie Monteleone, Matthew Cloutier, and Harsha Nahada. It was edited by Sanaz Meshkinpour and me. Our production staff at NPR also includes Rachel Faulkner-White and Fiona Guerin. Irene Noguchi is our executive producer. Our audio engineers were Kwesi Lee, Gilly Moon, and David Greenberg. Our theme music was written by Ramtin Arablouei. Our partners at TED are Chris Anderson, Helen Walters, Alejandra Salazar, and Daniela Balarezzo. I'm Manoush Zomorodi, and you've been listening to the TED Radio Hour from NPR.
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21: From the Center for Investigative Reporting and PRX, this is Reveal. I'm Al Ledson. Last year, the Trump administration canceled hundreds of arts and humanities grants. Turns out, with help from AI.
22: What did you use? 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
22: What's wrong with promoting a language center?
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10: Live from NPR News in Washington, I'm Janine Herbst. A powerful nor'easter is slamming the Northeast, prompting states of emergency to be declared in parts of New York and New Jersey, where flooding's already taking place. Steve Kastenbaum reports more than 31 million people are under coastal flood warnings and advisories from the Carolinas to New England.
24: With wind gusts between 40 and 60 miles per hour, New York Governor Kathy Hochul said the impact of the storm would be felt most along the coast.
25: Lots of coastal flooding, perhaps even some erosion that could lead to downed trees, and that means downed power lines.
24: A foot or two of water covered low-lying coastal areas of New York during high tide. The storm was pushing water up into several New Jersey shore towns. Streets in Surf City looked more like canals. In Delaware, the storm surge pushed an ocean buoy up into Rehoboth Beach. The effects of this nor'easter are expected to last until Monday. For NPR News, I'm Steve Kastenbaum in New York.
10: The White House barred CNN from accompanying President Trump on his trip to watch a college football game in Tennessee today. The network was scheduled to provide TV pool coverage for the trip. This comes just hours after the Trump administration restored access for the network's journalists to the White House, along with Politico and MS Now. NPR's David Folkenflik has more.
26: Right now, all of the other members of the pool are refusing to step in. So CNN is joined by CBS, ABC, NBC, and Fox News. So those guys are all stepping away. So what you have instead are kind of these other outfits, which are not part of the pool and are essentially aligned with the president. You have RAV, which is Real America's Voice, manning this flight to Tennessee today. And in town, you have Lindell TV. That's named for Mike Lindell, the MyPillow guy.
10: NPR's David Folkenflik reporting. The Supreme Court has handed a major defeat to Missouri Republicans yesterday in a redistricting case that could help determine control of Congress. As NPR's Nina Totenberg reports, the case involves a Republican-friendly map that the High Court had already rejected.
27: Missouri's Secretary of State, at the urging of President Trump, sought to use a redistricting plan adopted in 2025. But the state Supreme Court ruled the move unconstitutional, and the U.S. Supreme Court agreed. Twice. After contrary rulings from two lower federal courts, the High Court, for the third time and with definitive language, told Missouri to cease and desist. The justices noted that they have repeatedly cautioned against lower courts altering election rules on the eve of an election. And in fact, voting in Missouri has already begun. Nina Totenberg, NPR News, Washington.
10: You're listening to NPR News. Harassing or intimidating people coming and going from houses of worship is now illegal in California.
11: NPR's Jason DeRose reports Governor Gavin Newsom has signed into law the Safe Worship Zone Act.
0: The new law establishes a 100-foot zone around the entrances to synagogues, mosques, churches, and other houses of worship. Inside the zone, it's now illegal to come within 8 feet of worshipers for the purpose of harassment or intimidation. In the aftermath of the October 7th, 2023 attack in Israel, a number of synagogues and mosques reported congregants being intimidated on their way in and out of worship. Protesters have also harassed people coming and going from LGBTQ-friendly churches. Critics of the bill had raised free speech concerns. An interfaith coalition from across California pushed for the legislation. Among those leading the campaign were the Jewish Federation of Los Angeles and the Bay Area's Jewish Community Relations Council. Jason DeRose, NPR News.
11: Scores of people turned out in Paris for Pope Leo's outdoor mass today. The Vatican says more than 600,000 people registered for the mass. Leo greeted people as he rode in his Popemobile during a parade along the Champs-Élysées, heading into the Place de la Concorde, where the mass was held. This all amid tight security. It's the first papal visit in 18 years and a sign of the Catholic Church's continuing appeal in a country now officially secular, but once strongly Catholic. Leo is on a 4-day trip to France. I'm Janine Herbst, NPR News in Washington.
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14: We've got a mix of clouds and sun this afternoon. Temperatures get up to 90 to 95. Then tonight will range from clear to partly cloudy as our low drops to 65 to 70. More sunshine than clouds on Sunday, though any clouds could produce a brief shower or thunderstorm. The high is going to be near 95. Then we'll see partly cloudy skies for Sunday night with a low between 70 and 75. And we'll be partly to mostly sunny on Monday. Our high is right around 95. I'm meteorologist David Morin for 88.9 KETR.
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1: East Texas A&M Lions are done living on Tulsa time. 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
21: From the Center for Investigative Reporting and PRX, this is Reveal. I'm Al Letson. South of downtown Nashville, Interstate 65 cuts through the city and over a piece of American history that's literally buried underground beneath the soil and concrete. Just above the highway here, near a guitar sign, construction cranes, new luxury apartments, and even a brand new soccer stadium, there's a hill that most people driving by don't even notice. And on it, a massive stone fortress called Fort Negley. The Union Army built it during the Civil War to defend Nashville from the Confederacy. But what makes this fort remarkable isn't the generals who commanded it. It's the people who built it. Thousands of black men, women, and children, many who had just escaped slavery, were enlisted as labor to quarry the stone and raise these walls. And after the war, some of them stayed.
2: The entire fort was surrounded by neighborhoods of people who had descended from the black veterans of the Civil War.
21: Angela Sutton runs the Fort Negley Descendants Project. She says that for decades, the heart of this community was Bass Street. Then, in the late 1950s, came the interstate.
2: When it was time to put the highways in, most cities in the nation sort of put them through the neighborhoods that they had blighted, because you get rid of two problems that way, right? And so it was called the urban renewal, and that happened here too. So our Bass Street neighbors all got forcibly relocated into homes.
21: What are the remnants of Bass Street that have been lost and buried? What could they tell us about our shared history, who we are, and what we've been through?
3: 2 years ago, Angela and a team of archaeologists received a federal humanities grant to collect oral histories from families whose ancestors lived here.
2: And then use those oral histories to go and determine where we should dig in order to find out more about the Civil War soldiers and veterans who gave their lives and built their families here in this space.
3: The excavations began turning up traces of the community that once lived here. Old building materials and scraps that people used from around the city to make their homes. Children's things, small chalkboards, pencils, and marbles. And bullets believed to be from a battle when residents defended themselves against the Klan. The project is led by historians and descendants of families who lived here. Their work has helped inform a broader effort by the city to preserve the site. But the research itself depended on federal funding. Then, in the spring of 2025,
2: just got an email out of the blue saying, please stop, you're done.
3: The National Endowment for the Humanities was rescinding Angela's grant. It wasn't just this project. Across the country, nearly 2,000 grants from the NEH and the National Endowment for the Arts were suddenly canceled or withdrawn. They added up to over $100 million. It was part of a sweeping shift in federal culture funding. And it came on the heels of a series of executive orders from President Trump aimed at reshaping the federal government. One targeted what it called gender ideology extremism. Another moved to end federal diversity, equity, and inclusion programs. Another promised to restore truth and sanity to American history. Today, we're bringing back an episode that looks at how this shift made artists, historians, and communities rethink the work they're doing. And to ask what happens when the government decides certain stories and certain points of view no longer deserve support. That question was on the mind of Reveal's Jonathan Jones. So this past January, he started driving the same highway that runs past the old fort, Interstate 65, traveling south from Tennessee into Alabama. He wanted to meet people directly affected by the cuts as they try to figure out what happens next, where the fight isn't just about what was cut, but about who gets to decide what counts as American.
4: Exit right to I-65 South, US 31 South toward Huntsville.
5: Here's one thing I did not expect on my road trip through the South. Snow.
6: So it's Tuesday. It was a terrible snowstorm. Shut down I-65. But now the roads are clear, at least the highway is.
5: I first read about the cuts to arts organizations in this part of the country in the summer of 2025 in the Nashville Weekly. What interested me was the range of what the cuts touched. Film, theater, dance, festivals. Stuff that you might just take for granted in your community. I wanted to understand what this money actually does. And what changes when artists are told their work is no longer in the national interest? What does it change in America?
4: In 0.2 miles, you'll arrive at Studio by the tracks. Your destination will be on your right, approaching a railroad crossing.
5: Studio by the tracks is a small art studio in Irondale, Alabama. When I pull up, it's this little white building across from the railroad tracks. Tables out front, a yellow door, and a handmade sign in the window.
8: Hi. I made it.
9: You made it. Yeah. Welcome to Studio by the Tracks. Yeah.
5: That's Boo Gilder, the executive director. The studio was created for adult artists on the autism spectrum. Boo shows me around. And just to be clear, this isn't art therapy. The artists here make their own work and they sell it. It's pretty much what you would expect a busy studio to look like.
9: It's kind of weirdly bustly kind of day. So we have an artist residency program, and one of our artists is resident, so he's making a video to include in his artwork.
5: Tables splattered with paint. Stacks of paper. Shelves full of supplies.
8: Could I just ask you your name?
12: Laura Brayman.
5: Laura's working on a watercolor of magnolias. She's 33 years old and lives in Trustville, another suburb of Birmingham, just down the road.
12: Watercolor is basically new to me. I've never really known this many techniques, but I'm really a big gardener, as you can see, and I love it here. the work, the staff, the clients here, everybody here. I feel really at home here, really comfortable. My art comes from my feelings and from my heart. So

0: Not everyone who's on the spectrum is going to be as verbally articulate as I am. We have a number of nonverbal artists here, and through their work and even just their body language and their mood and the energy that they give off through the creation of each piece teaches us more about them than any theoretical conversation or therapy might.
1: Willow and Boo both tell me about one of their favorite artists. He's nonverbal. He walks in the door, sits down, and starts working immediately. Mostly doing watercolor and pastels on wood panels. And he won't stop until class is over. His paintings are abstract fields of color in motion, bold strokes pressed up against each other. You can see the movement of his hand in every line, meeting color, building into these layered, almost explosive compositions.
0: Byron does these gorgeous, really saturated colorscapes. I reconfigured one of his pieces into what looked like an aquarium, and it was really cool. I am not together.
1: The studio had been awarded a $95,000 grant spread over 3 years. They got the first year, then last year, the remaining funding was withdrawn. Boo tells me, keeping a place like this open is a constant balancing act. Public money, donations, membership, just enough to pay staff, buy supplies, and keep consistent hours. And there's an art to all that, too.
2: What I did not expect was that money that we had already been promised would be revoked. That was a really big surprise to me personally. Like, you assume when you make an agreement with the federal government, that they are going to hold up their side of the agreement. In the nonprofit world, you're swimming in uncertainty, so it's just another level of promises not kept.
1: Boo doesn't talk about the quality of the art that's produced, although some of it is stunning. She talks about the studio as a kind of community, a place where people feel seen and supported. She says that when we as a country decide to fund places like this, we're saying people with developmental disabilities aren't on the margins of American culture. They're part of it. And when the government takes away that money, it feels like they're telling the people here, you don't belong.
2: And one of the most valuable things I learned was the value with what I call art with a lowercase a, like the value of everyday making that is got innate value that probably ends up as a finished piece, but maybe not. It's not just putting pen to paper. It's talking about your ideas. It's building something from the ground up. It's seeing something take form. It's seeing other people be invested in your creativity.
1: The next day, I meet Chuck Holmes in a quiet corner of the Birmingham Public Library. He runs the Alabama Humanities Alliance, the state council that distributes money across Alabama. We're not meeting at his office because he no longer has an office. After the NEH cuts, he couldn't afford one anymore.
3: When you add up the cost of an office, that's a full-time position, and I wanted to go virtual rather than have to lay off somebody on my staff.
1: For decades, money flowed from Washington to state councils like his, trusted local agencies that helped decide which projects got funded, and then out into communities. In 2024, Chuck's organization distributed about $400,000, reaching about a quarter of a million Alabamians. These are mostly small grants to libraries, schools, senior centers, and community events. And then, in April 2025, the cuts came down, and their entire operation almost came to a screeching halt.
3: It's created a sense in communities of, like, let's watch our spending, let's be careful, let's not maybe do programs. If they annually thought they were going to get grant funding from us and it's not there anymore, what do? Well, you don't do it.
1: I asked Chuck about something you hear a lot from critics these days, that federally funded art and culture have become a vehicle for some kind of liberal ideology. He says they have sent educators into the field to deepen how civil rights history gets taught in Alabama. And they funded something called Healing History, an initiative bringing people from different backgrounds together to talk about the state's past.

0: Chuck says the goal isn't pushing some sort of left-wing agenda.
1: We're not a bunch of bomb throwers here. We're trying to give people opportunities, trying to get people to see each other as fully human. There's no political agenda here.
2: I can imagine a critic or a critic of the arts and humanities saying they're dividing us, they're pitting groups against each other, they're making us feel bad. What would you say to that?
1: Yeah, and I get it. And people do sometimes say they feel bad. And I think maybe feeling bad is the cost of living in a democracy when you're looking at your own history. I can't measure how somebody feels in their heart or what's in their head before or after that conversation. But I can say that we've created a conversation that would not otherwise have taken place about sometimes some pretty hard topics in our state history and our national history. And I just think it is part of our history. Is it black history? Is it white history? We call it shared history.
0: I've been driving up and down this stretch of highway between Alabama and Tennessee for days now. Downtown Birmingham, West Side neighborhoods, little towns like Pulaski. Places that, depending on who you ask, are either struggling or reinventing themselves. And what I started to see was this. You can't really separate the arts and humanities from the life of a town. These places are what bring people together, to see each other, have a conversation or a good time. And yeah, spend money that helps keep everything else going.
3: Hi, everybody.
4: Hey.
3: Hi. Thanks for being here at our first Book and Film Club of 2026.
0: Take Sidewalk Film Center in downtown Birmingham. It's an independent cinema tucked into the basement of a historic building, part movie theater, part community living room, and home to the city's biggest film festival.
2: Tonight there's like a film and book club here. It's a small little local cultural space here in downtown Birmingham. It helps Alabama folks tell stories about Alabama.
0: In the lobby, young filmmakers are hunched over laptops. One of them is Justice Anderson, a local filmmaker who found his footing here.
5: I came down here for the Black Focus Night in 2023, and I was kind of just blown away in a way that I've never seen a theater like this or a place like this. I'm from a really small town, so I have to drive 20 to 30 minutes to go to any theater. You walk out of here and you just want to talk about the film you just saw for hours. Some people just may not realize that, and they're taking it for granted.
0: And what's clear was that Sidewalk isn't some cultural war indoctrination. It's simply a community hub. So when they lost their NEA funding, the community responded. Chloe Cook, the executive director of Sidewalk, tells me that a local brewery reached out asking what they could do to help. And tattoo artists started selling film-themed designs to fundraise.
6: And I just thought, like, what in the, like, this is incredible, you know, to see this just like other people getting creative and saying, like, how can we step in and what can we do? The show's going to go on. And people rallied to help us figure out how to make that happen.
2: I love that story. But then I'm also like, people had to put tattoos on their body to save the Sidewalk Film Festival.
0: Then you drive to Ensley, west of downtown Birmingham. You meet people like Eric Marable Jr. and Jamon Hill at an organization called Flourish, where they're building a Black arts and cultural district in a neighborhood that's been long overlooked.
7: We as Black people are not just the suffering that you hear about on the news. There's beauty being created here.
0: These aren't just arts organizations. They're small businesses, youth mentoring places, rooms where people talk and can be heard. And then if you head north, you'll come to Pulaski, Tennessee, a town of about 8,000 people with a long and difficult history.
8: If you know one thing about Pulaski, it's probably that Pulaski is where the original Klan was founded. And it's absolutely the truth. There's a lot more to our community than that.
0: Kelly Hamlin wants people to know Pulaski's story is about more than just the Klan. She runs Wolf Gap, With Humanities grant funding, her organization helped excavate a one-room schoolhouse and church built by formerly enslaved residents in the 1880s. They hosted a homecoming for descendants, ran lights off a generator, and recorded oral histories before the elders were gone.
8: We could just never know anything about the stories and the people, and it would be pulling up an anchor that people didn't even know they had.
0: This is what holds communities together. A book and film club on a Wednesday night, an improv group in a basement, a poetry slam in a neighborhood people once wrote off, a one-room schoolhouse brought back to life with a generator and plastic chairs. And for decades, the country made the quiet decision that this small local work was worth a modest amount of federal support. Because it wasn't about taste. It was about whether communities get to tell the stories of who they are, of who we are.
4: Coming up, while some projects lose funding, others are being fast-tracked. We follow the money and the culture wars behind them.
9: It's about the quality of art. The more federal funding, the lower quality it will be.
4: That's next on Reveal.
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13: From the Center for Investigative Reporting and PRX, this is Reveal. I'm Al Letton. Today, we're bringing back an episode about the Trump administration's cuts to arts funding. In 1965, President Lyndon B. Johnson signed a law creating the National Endowment for the Arts and its sister agency, the National Endowment for the Humanities.
14: We will create a national theater to bring ancient and modern classics of the theater to audiences all over America.
13: The idea was simple. Arts and culture should belong to everyone. And for decades, the arts and humanities had bipartisan support. The money flowed to big cities and small towns, every congressional district in the country, including individual artists.
15: Would it fund the big dance and symphonies? Yes. But it would also fund the little place down the road where you could take your child after school and they would learn how to dance, ballet or jazz or tap.
13: That's Jane Alexander. She chaired the National Endowment for the Arts from 1993 to 1997. Another moment when the agency was under attack and fighting for its survival.
15: They ran into some problems with a very partisan part of Congress that wanted to end the NEA immediately.
13: In the late 1980s, a photograph of a crucifix against a yellow and reddish backdrop, provocatively called Piss Christ, ended up on the Senate floor. The artist, Andres Serrano, was under fire for having received NEA funding through a visual arts award. Then came Robert Mapplethorpe.
15: Robert Mapplethorpe was really a well-known fellow, but his photographs were pretty extraordinary. The ones that caused the trouble for the NEA were portraits of black gay men naked. They were beautiful. You could liken them to some of the great Roman statues.
13: Mapplethorpe's exhibit created controversy for a museum in Cincinnati.
16: Good evening. The eyes of the nation are focused on Cincinnati tonight. The Contemporary Arts Center and director Dennis Barry are charged with obscenity for pictures in the Robert Mapplethorpe art exhibit.
13: Museums were on trial. So was the NEA.
17: How can you engage in sadomasochism, homoeroticism, without it being obscene?
15: There were congressmen that really wanted the elimination of the NEA. So then I was in the trenches for the next few years, just fighting for the agency.
4: Congress responded with new restrictions on the agency. Lawmakers debated a proposed ban that explicitly targeted homoeroticism and eventually added a decency requirement to the NEA statute. The budget was cut, and Congress eliminated most direct grants to individual artists. The agency survived, but the culture wars had arrived. Back then, one of the loudest voices arguing that the NEA should disappear was a Heritage Foundation fellow named Lawrence Jarvik.
18: Yeah, well, you can call me Larry.
4: So Reveal's Jonathan Jones reached out.
0: In a 1997 paper, Larry laid out his case for eliminating the NEA. Part of it echoed the moral outrage of that era over art some critics called obscene or offensive. But his main pitch was more libertarian. The government shouldn't be in the business of subsidizing art in the first place. He argued the arts would thrive without federal money, that subsidies lowered quality by propping up art that wouldn't survive in the free market, and that NEA funding promoted art not based on merit, but on race, ethnicity, and identity. I asked him if it was important that the country ensure all Americans have the opportunity to make art and tell their story.
18: This is a straw man argument. There's no barrier to participation. Nobody, every city I know of has some kind of art center or museum or art classes in school or camps or whatever. I mean, there's no barrier. Nobody's putting up a barrier and saying you can't come in. I mean, it's not true. If you go on the internet, you go to your public library, you can get art lessons. I say leave it to the local level.
2: I've been out in the field. I mean, there were like dozens and dozens of art projects that had their grants terminated in Tennessee and Alabama, which was where I'm focusing on.
18: That's why you shouldn't rely on government priorities. If you just sold tickets or books or radio commercials, had a sponsor, you wouldn't be dependent on the whims of whichever administration came in. That's another reason not to have it in the first place.
0: At the core of this critique is the market. Good art should survive on its own. If it can't, then maybe it shouldn't.
18: It's about the quality of art. The more federal funding, the lower quality it will be.
2: I'm not, like, to me, it's about the quantity of art and humanities.
18: Let people go out on their own and do what they're going to do and not be dependent on this sort of fentanyl coming out of the federal government in the terms of subsidy.
0: This idea that government money creates dependency and makes art worse isn't new. Ronald Reagan initially proposed eliminating the NEA, but a task force of arts leaders and conservatives, including the actor Charlton Heston, urged him to keep it, arguing the agency was doing important work, so it survived. Since the late 80s, the conservative argument has mostly been about whether the government should be funding arts and culture at all. Under Trump, though, that's not really what the fight is about.
18: There are no cuts, okay? You saw it. They're getting the same amount this year as they got last year. They say they're cuts. They're no cuts. I mean, I wish they'd be cuts. I wish it was cut to zero. But there are no cuts.
0: Larry's right. The government didn't really cut the budgets of the NEA and the NEH. They're still getting roughly the same amount of money as before. So it's hard to argue this was about reducing wasteful spending. What's changed is what the money can be used for and who gets it. The Trump administration has reshaped the endowments around the president's priorities.
19: In my campaign for president, I pledged to give America the most spectacular birthday party the world has ever seen for America's 250th anniversary.
0: And he's using federal arts and humanities money to help pay for it.
19: Yesterday, I signed an executive order to create a brand new monument to our most beloved icons, the National Garden of American Heroes, will be a vast outdoor park that will feature the statues of the greatest Americans who have ever lived.
0: Larry says if groups want federal money, there's a lane for it.
18: They can just, each one of them can just do a patriotic art thing for the 205th. It's not going to be hard. And they want to play that game. They can do, you know, George Washington, or Rosa Parks is on there, and you've got Muhammad Ali on there. It's not hard to pick a name to do something to get a grant if you want to be in that system.
0: An artist can pick names for the Garden of Heroes statues from a pre-approved list that includes everyone from the Founding Fathers to Jeopardy host and Canadian Alex Trebek, former Lakers star Kobe Bryant, and Johnny Appleseed.
20: For giving me the things I need, the sun and rain and an appleseed. Yes, he's been good to me.
21: The people that we can look up to and that our children and great-grandchildren can look up to into the future. And they can say, isn't America just a tremendous place?
0: We requested interviews with both the NEA and the NEH about the grant cancellations, their new priorities, and how those decisions were made. The NEH did not respond, and the NEA declined to make anyone available for an interview. Congressman Shelley Pingree is the top Democrat on the House Appropriations Subcommittee, which oversees federal arts and humanities funding. I asked her whether she sees this as money being redirected away from small nonprofits and community groups towards projects favored by the president.
22: Absolutely. You can absolutely say that. So the president doesn't have all this power. He doesn't have it legally and he doesn't have it constitutionally.
0: She says America 250, a bipartisan celebration of the nation's founding approved by Congress, is one thing. But repurposing arts and humanities money to help build more than 200 figures for the president's Garden of Heroes is something else entirely.
22: I think it's about $34 million, half from the NEA and NEH, to create his sculpture Garden of Heroes. We don't have a lot of information on that. He also got some other outside money on that. But that is 200 sculptures of the president's choice, created by artists of the president's choice in materials of the president's choice. So, I mean, I think we're in extremely dangerous territory.
0: Pingree says the real danger is that artists and institutions will start censoring themselves to survive.
22: This whole idea that museums and libraries and artists and everyone who wants to have a future is going to start complying in advance is the most worrisome thing at all. I think it's horrific.
13: Coming up, as the political climate shifts under President Trump, artists and arts organizations try to figure out how to respond and fight back.
23: I don't know if people are afraid. We're angry. We're angry. We're determined to continue the work that we've been doing.
13: That's next on Reveal.
24: We're going to see intervals of sunshine and clouds this afternoon, with temperatures rising to 90 to 95. Then tonight, we're clear to partly cloudy. Our low is between 65 and 70. Partly to mostly sunny on Sunday, maybe a shower or a thunderstorm. The high is going to be right around 95. Then for Sunday night, we're partly cloudy. We'll drop to about 70 to 75. And more sunshine than clouds on Monday. The high is right around 95. I'm meteorologist David Morin for 88.9 KETR.
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13: From the Center for Investigative Reporting and PRX, this is Reveal. I'm Al Letson. When the Trump administration announced it was clawing back more than 1,000 arts and humanities grants, some organizations decided to fight back. Rhode Island Latino Arts sued the National Endowment for the Arts, arguing that federal restrictions on projects violate their right to free speech. The group's executive director is Marta Martinez.
26: They were very specific that we could not promote gender ideology, and it was very vague. I guess, what does that mean exactly? That was what was confusing.
13: Last summer, Marta was planning to apply for funding for theater work. And one of the projects in development was an adaptation of Dr. Faustus, the story about a scholar who makes a deal with the devil.
4: It was staged by an openly queer playwright, and the production involved actors shifting between male and female roles.
26: I didn't want to go up to all the two of them and said, cut it out. You can't do that. You can't be who you are. And it was with that in mind that I became concerned about this particular executive order.
4: For Marta, it was about the First Amendment, artistic freedom, and what happens when the government starts deciding which stories deserve to be told.
26: It becomes a dictatorship. We're told that this is how we should say it. This is when we should say it. You know, eventually we might be told how to dress. Actually, we are being told how to dress in a way.
4: At the same time, another lawsuit was targeting a different federal agency. The Authors Guild sued the National Endowment for the Humanities, arguing that the government had no legal right to yank back grants that had already been awarded.
1: This is the first time politics has entered the decisions, not only what to grant, but also to terminate.
4: Mary Rassenberger runs the Authors Guild.
1: And they did it without any expertise, any understanding or knowledge of what these grants were for and what they were doing, based on these keyword searches.
3: What LLM did you use? OpenAI. So you used an LLM to screen the grant descriptions for certain terms?
5: Yes.
3: Okay.
4: That's Justin Fox, a staffer with the Department of Government Efficiency, who testified under oath that he and other DOGE staffers ran humanities grant descriptions through AI for certain keywords like diversity, equity, inclusion, and LGBTQ. The lawyers start walking through specific grants that were cut, including an indigenous language preservation project.
3: What's wrong with promoting a language center?
6: Objection.
5: It's wasteful, non-critical spend.
3: But you have a DEI rationale there.
6: Objection.
5: You're promoting a subset, Alaskan Native Language Center and the archives, to promote diverse perspectives.
3: A subset of what? You said you're promoting a subset. What does that mean?
5: A minority group.
4: Then they turn to a humanities project examining violence against women during the Holocaust, told through Jewish women's experiences and testimony.
3: Why is a documentary about Holocaust survivors DEI?
6: Objection.
5: It's the gender-based story that's inherently discriminatory to focus on this specific group.
3: It's inherently discriminatory to focus on what specific group?
5: The gender-based, so females during the Holocaust.
4: In his deposition, the DOGE staffer describes that they were instructed to prioritize funding to align with the president's executive orders.
5: Pro-America, meritocracy, mission critical grants, okay. Garden for American Heroes, elimination of wasteful spending.
4: Mary Rassenberger says some of the cancellations were comical.
1: I think there was a museum had a grant to redo its HVAC system so that it could provide more access. And so access was in the program description, but it wasn't DEI.
4: And she says that the fallout is already changing behavior across the arts and humanities world.
1: So many organizations and individuals have just said they want nothing to do with NEA or NEH grants, because to get them, you have to self-censor in many cases. I know organizations that did this, went through their website and took out these buzzwords.
4: As the NEA and the NEH lawsuits move through the courts, artists, scholars, and institutions across the country are trying to navigate the new cultural landscape and figure out how best to respond. Reveal's Jonathan Jones went back to Nashville to see how that's playing out on the ground.
7: Yes, so I am here at
2: Centennial Park in Nashville. I'm standing in front of one of the most visible high culture symbols here in Nashville. And it's here for the public in this park. Nashville has long been known as the Athens of the South. And right here in Centennial Park, there's a full-scale replica of the Parthenon, the temple from ancient Greece. I'm here to meet Daniel Jones. He manages Oz Arts Nashville, a contemporary performing arts center. He also co-founded Kindling Arts, an experimental theater festival that often spotlights queer work. Both organizations lost federal funding. Hi.
7: Hello.
2: How are you?
7: I'm well. How are you?
2: Good. Thanks for meeting me this cold January morning. I ask him what he thinks about the Parthenon as a piece of public art.
7: The Parthenon is an interesting symbol of sorts for the Nashville art scene, meaning that it is representative of a very traditional style. It's something that borrows from, a very traditional Western European aesthetic and classic aesthetic. But while we're standing here in this park, literally steps away, you have the Centennial Performing Arts Studios, where all of the interesting dance work in town is incubated. And fascinating thing about it, in the back is a sunken garden that used to be a public swimming pool that was shut down because when they tried to desegregate it, people were so mad that they said, we don't even want a pool if we have to share it.
2: Daniel says the shifts coming out of Washington didn't just shrink budgets. They sent a message.
7: It's a deliberate fear being put forward of artists, and it is a potentially lasting attempt to brand culture as something that should not be shared amongst people, that our society should be more afraid of culture than they should be, excited to lean in and engage with it. And I mean, during my lifetime, we've never had a government that is so hostile towards artists. It is one of those signs of authoritarianism that is particularly frightening.
2: But Daniel says artists aren't retreating. If anything, it's made them more resolute to push back.
7: I don't know if people are afraid. We're angry. We're angry. We're trying to figure out how we're going to pay for things. We're determined to continue the work that we've been doing.
2: Daniel tells me if I really want to understand what's happening in Nashville's art scene, I gotta get out into the community, visit rehearsal rooms, small studios, art galleries, and the performance centers across town. He introduces me to several artists, people with very different visions of what culture looks like in the modern South. First stop, Kindling Arts, the festival Daniel helped start with Jessica Malone. The idea was simple. Give independent artists space to experiment.
8: Kindling really began because we saw a need in our community for a space that supported artists that were working outside of institutions, artists that were doing experimental things, that were pushing boundaries.
2: Every year, they run a festival where artists debut new work. One of the artists who performed at the festival has a small studio downtown in a place called Arcade Arts.
9: So going up to the second floor of Arcade, which is what I hope, Arcade Arts. Ah, yes. Here we are.
2: Artists get small studios here, rent-free. Rooms filled with drafting tables, prints pinned to the walls, and works in progress. Places where they can develop projects, show work, and build community. Inside one of the rooms, I meet Arash Shusteri.
10: My artistic name, I go under the name Immigrant, the work that I make is really, everything that I do is really centered around the immigrant experience.
2: Arash is an Iranian-born artist, now based in Nashville. His latest work, War and Beat, debuted at the Kindling Arts Festival last year. It blends printmaking, performance, and music.
10: My latest performance piece is a performance called War and Beat.
11: Immigrants.
10: Which is a story of a alien invasion as told from the perspective of the alien, all as an allegory on the immigrant experience.
2: An immigrant story told like science fiction, set to dance music. Sure, why not? Arash shows me another piece. Rows of prints repeating the same phrase again and again.
10: export bombs, import me.
0: We met weeks before the U.S. and Israel started bombing Iran. But for Arash, this type of warfare is nothing new.
12: I was born in Tehran, Iran, in 1987.
0: At the tail end of the Iran-Iraq war. He says that on the night he was born, Iraqi forces were bombing the neighborhood where he entered the world, with weapons bought from the United States and other countries. His father was a dancer. And in 1976, when the United States celebrated its bicentennial, his father was invited to travel from Iran to perform at the Kennedy Center. There was even a moment when he considered staying in the United States, but he returned home to Iran. And then everything changed.
14: Crowds take to the streets of Tehran. Hundreds of thousands of...
0: The revolution hit. Celebrate the ouster of the Shah. Growing up in an Islamic republic, Arash says he watched artists learn to police their own words, what they say and how they say it. So when he sees new attacks on artistic expression in the United States today, something feels familiar.
12: I feel like I've already seen this movie play out before, you know, and being an Iranian person growing up in the Islamic Republic and seeing some of the challenges that people face there kind of recreate themselves here now.
0: In the fall of 2025, artists reacted to the Trump administration's cultural policies by organizing a nationwide wave of creative resistance under the banner Fall of Freedom. There were more than 700 events in 47 states. There were salons and exhibits here in Nashville.
15: Fall of Freedom is a nationwide act of creative resistance.
0: At Arcade Arts, they installed a looping video where hands try to catch falling objects. A metaphor for a democracy slipping away. Another wave of events is planned the first weekend of October.
12: Art is incredibly important at this time. It is that resistance. The powers that be are, like, literally lying to you, telling you that blue is actually red. This isn't normal, you know? And what brings me hope is that politics is temporary, but art is permanent.
16: We know that we need to fight fascism.
17: We need to stop fascism, and we need to stand up to censorship that supports fascism.
0: The truth is that despite the administration's efforts to eliminate the NEA and NEH, the agencies have survived. Congress has kept their budgets largely intact, even though some programs were eliminated entirely. And state arts agencies will still receive federal block funding, which they distribute to local groups. Kelly Barsdate is with the National Assembly of States Arts Agencies.
18: One of the most important functions of public investment in the arts is making sure that arts opportunities are available and accessible to all communities, including those that are rural and under-resourced.
2: And do you worry about that?
18: I do worry about that. So one of the things that concerns me is we misunderstand the arts as a partisan political issue when in fact it is a smart public policy issue.
2: I'm wondering like whether you worry that like state art councils may self-censor, reframe, pull back from certain kinds of programming in response to like the federal rhetoric.
18: I'm not seeing it so far. I am not seeing state arts agencies shift their investments, right? Their criteria are about community impact, artistic excellence, management fitness. Those are the criteria that state arts agencies use to award their grants. They don't have panels adjudicating on the basis of anybody's political agenda.
0: But the fact remains, to receive federal dollars, state agencies must comply with the new executive orders, rules that limit what kind of stories can be told with that funding. The rules of the game have changed. Before leaving the South, I make one more stop. To Athens, a small city in North Alabama.
2: Outside the Athens Limestone County Public Library, Inside, a Smithsonian Museum on Main Street exhibit just opened. It's the kind of traveling show that kind of brings national resources into a town that might not otherwise get them. Inside, I meet April Wise, the head librarian.
19: The Smithsonian Spark exhibit is all about that spark of innovation that developed out of rural communities, out of necessity. And people don't often associate rural places with the things that we create and change the world.
2: The displays are full of examples. Small towns turning abandoned buildings into studios, building arts districts, hosting festivals to bring people downtown, using local stories to keep communities alive. And the Smithsonian, along with the NEH and state humanities councils, created this traveling exhibit so you don't have to go to Washington to see yourself as part of the story.
19: But it is about the community.
2: And yet, in this same library, the one that's celebrating local stories and creativity, another story is playing out. The culture wars are being fought here, too. New state rules, not librarians, now define what's considered appropriate for minors. Sex ed books have been removed. And the week I was there, the library was required to relocate books about transgender people, what the state called gender ideology. Some staff worry that critical history books could be next, and anything else that might cast an unflattering light on some of the darker chapters of our nation's past. And in a way, it feels like the perfect place to end this story. In one part of the library, a federally supported exhibit celebrating local creativity and, quote, stories gathered from diverse communities. But then down the hall, the government is removing certain stories that don't fit into its vision of America. Do you worry that there's a narrowing of those voices, that we're losing the wide range of voices? Do you feel that pressure?
19: I think the anxiety part of this is like, what are we losing? Who are we not going to be able to serve? I think that's what keeps most of us up at night. I have people in my community that perhaps now they're not going to get, I'm not going to be able to provide the materials that they need. Everybody's story is important, and everybody deserves to have that story heard.
4: Since his story first aired, federal courts have ordered the NEH to reverse its sweeping grant cancellations, and they've struck down the NEA's restrictions on work the administration says promotes gender ideology. Some NEH money has since begun flowing again, but many organizations have not been made whole, and no retroactive NEA funding was restored. The Trump administration is appealing both rulings. And the broader battle over federal culture funding has only intensified. The White House is proposing sweeping new rules that would give political appointees greater power to block grants that they decide don't align with the president's priorities. Jonathan Jones reported and produced this week's show with Stephen Rascone. Our editor is Michael May. Artist Chariscus and Kim Frieda are our fact checkers. Victoria Baranetsky is our general counsel. Our production manager is the great Zulema Cobb. Score and sound design by the dynamic duo Jay Breezy, Mr. Jim Briggs, and Fernando, my man, Yo Aruda. Additional music by Chicken Bones Jones. Taki Telenidis is our deputy executive producer. Our executive producer is Brett Myers. Our theme music is by Camarado, Lightning. Before we go, I want to remind you that there is a really easy way that you can keep up with all the work we're doing here at Reveal. You can sign up for our free newsletter. 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I'm Al Letson, and remember, there is always more to the story.

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7: Live from NPR News in Washington, I'm Janine Herbst. President Trump says he's rejecting a short-term Iranian plan to reopen the Strait of Hormuz after 7 days. The proposed plan would also have temporarily ended hostilities in order to restart ceasefire talks with the United States. NPR's Emily Fang has more.
8: Iran had proposed the plan this week at the United Nations General Assembly meetings in New York, a plan very similar to a memorandum of understanding that the two countries agreed upon back in June. And Iran's president told CBS News he'd allow UN nuclear inspectors into Iran if there were a long-term ceasefire deal with the U.S. But Trump wrote on Truth Social Saturday morning, quote, "Iran cannot have a nuclear weapon," and then told reporters before departing for Tennessee that the plan was not acceptable. Trump claimed Iran was negotiating out of a position of weakness and said they were, quote, "dying." Emily Fang, NPR News, Washington.
7: Former Kennedy Center employees say several months ago, the institution's leadership canceled a plan to repair significant leaks in the main building. The center's board now says those leaks were so urgent that the complex had to close immediately. NPR's Anastasia Siulkis has more.
9: In a letter sent to two congressional committees, the whistleblowers say the center's current executive director, Matt Floga, had secured $9.3 million to replace and repair water leaks in the center's roof and soffits. Those repairs were approved in August 2025, according to supplemental documents also filed with Congress. But this April, the whistleblowers say Floga canceled the repair plan 4 months before the Kennedy Center's board approved shutting the arts complex immediately. They also say some of the waterproofing funds were diverted for repainting exterior columns and other cosmetic changes President Trump desired. The Kennedy Center did not respond immediately to NPR's request for comment. Anastasia Tsoulkas, NPR News.
7: Hurricanes are churning in the Pacific today. Hurricane Nolo is nearly stationary south of the Big Island of Hawaii and is expected to strengthen over the next couple of days as it stays well south of Hawaii. Darren Montalvo says he's preparing for the hurricane by filling sandbags.
10: Or an area that floods.
11: Yeah.
10: We want to try to protect it.
7: Frank Pereira is a meteorologist with the National Weather Service.
12: There is the potential for significant rainfall and possible flooding, especially for portions of the Big Island, where they could see several inches up to a foot of rain in some spots.
7: Hurricane watches and tropical storm watches and warnings are up for parts of the Hawaiian Islands. Hurricane Polo is an extremely dangerous storm off the coast of Mexico and is expected to make landfall on Monday. You're listening to NPR News from Washington. The Cleveland Orchestra has gone on strike. As NPR's Ava Pukach reports, concerts have been canceled and the orchestra's European tour is in doubt.
13: The Cleveland Orchestra is one of the big five American symphony orchestras. Its musicians went on strike Friday. The Cleveland Orchestra says the musicians' union asked for a 25% increase in salaries over the next 3 years, which the orchestra says it could not meet. The Cleveland Orchestra was preparing for a 9-country European tour beginning in Germany next week. A decision on whether the tour will proceed will be made by Sunday evening. Ava Pukach, NPR News.
7: The White House told Congress last night it plans to cancel more than $800 million in money that lawmakers already approved for education and health-related programs. It's the Trump administration's latest attempt to use a legally untested power to rescind spending without lawmaker approval. The rescission appears to target education for migrants, along with health research at the Department of Health and Human Resources. Services, rather. Lawmakers in both parties criticized the action, including Republican Senator Susan Collins, who says the action usurps congressional appropriation powers. Russian attacks on Ukraine today left at least 8 people dead as Moscow hammered Ukraine with cruise and ballistic missiles, drones, and guide bombs. This some 4.5 years after Russia started the war that shows no signs of ending. I'm Janine Herbst, NPR News in Washington.
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14: This is Texas Matters from Texas Public Radio. I'm David Martin Davies. In the 1960s, 70s, and 80s, the Texas prison system produced a series of albums with music recorded by the inmates and sold at the Huntsville Prison Rodeo. These songs, recorded behind prison walls, offer a rare window into the hardship, loneliness, and talent of the incarcerated. The songs were largely forgotten, but they're being collected and put online by Maurice Chaumont, a staff writer with the Marshall Project.
16: Howdy, folks, and welcome to Texas Prison Rodeo. You're listening to TDC Rodeo Band, and we'd like to do a few of our songs for you. This first song is about a friend of ours who's been around the rodeo circuit for a long time, busting fronts for that hard money.

0: I first found one of these records recorded by people in a Texas prison about 10 years ago for sale on eBay. And it came in the mail. I was just kind of curious to know what this was all about. And it had a man being flung from a horse on the cover of the record sleeve. And on the back, it explained that every year in Huntsville, Texas, there was a prison rodeo. It ran from about early 30s until the mid 80s. And each year, it was what a prison rodeo sounds like. I mean, people would gather, tens of thousands of people in Huntsville in an arena and watch incarcerated people do rodeo events. But there were also musicians who had prison bands, and they would spend all year really rehearsing in the music departments of different prisons in East Texas mostly. And then during the Sundays in the fall when the rodeo would take place, they would perform on stage and frequently appear on the same day as major visiting country stars like Dolly Parton or Johnny Cash or Willie Nelson.
1: And they would sell the album that they would produce as a souvenir for the rodeo?
0: That's right, exactly. So the Texas Department of Corrections, which has since changed its name, but at the time was the prison agency, almost functioned like a miniature record label. They would record about an album's worth of songs from these bands, and they would be for sale. And the estimates are that something like 3,000 were sold every weekend.

0: What is it about this that really attracted your attention?
1: So a few things. First of all, it is just a fascinating historical curiosity that there were these prison bands making music in the 70s and 80s, very much kind of musically in conversation with the music of the era. You put these records on and it sounds like could have been a band that opened for Willie Nelson or Waylon Jennings or what have you. I also think that these songs are a window into a different way of thinking about sort of what prison can be. You know, today when we think of prison, we think of these massive facilities where a lot of people are held in solitary confinement, where there aren't a lot of opportunities to be creative, to necessarily always get an education. And frequently prisons, I would say today, kind of fail in the effort to help people so that they are not returning to crime when they, you know, leave. Many people leave prison desperate. They can't find a job or a house. They frequently return to crime pretty quickly. But in the 70s and 80s across the country, sort of before the war on drugs, before the era of mass incarceration, there was something of a more rehabilitative mindset. I mean, I don't want to, you know, gloss over it too much and make it sound like it was nice to be in prison in the 70s or 80s. It was still a rough experience and it was still punishment for a crime. But there was more of a sense of rehabilitation. And I think that this music is a really kind of just immediate window into what that was like.

0: the music and the songs, we have to think about, okay, these are prisoners writing. Frequently, it's autobiographical songs.
1: That's right. So a great example is the song Afraid to Go Home, which is one of my favorites. And it's about a man who is about to be released, and he reveals in the course of the lyrics that the woman he was with has left him, and they have a child together, and he's not really sure if he's ever going to see this woman or his child ever again. And so although he's about to leave prison, he's afraid, and he kind of weaves in just the idea that, you know, the technology has changed. He doesn't know how to use a phone. He's just become so accustomed to prison life. There's another really heartbreaking song called Wait For Me, where a man begs his loved one on the outside to sort of, what it sounds like, wait for him as he serves out his time. So the songs are really rich with these kind of personal experiences of what it's like to be incarcerated that really kind of humanize the people who wrote them.

0: something that has been basically lost. These songs haven't been played on the radio, I don't think, ever. Many of them just kind of are faded into the background. Talk about that experience about discovering these.
1: Sure, it was pretty amazing. The first album I found from a Texas prison radio was about 10 years ago. And then over the course of, you know, the next few years, I learned that there had been prison bands across the country, many of them from the 60s, 70s, 80s. You can still find their music on Spotify and Apple Music and other streaming services because it was put out by major labels. But because the Texas music was just put out by the prison agency and sold at the rodeo, hearing this music is really just a matter of if you stumble across one of these records. And I wasn't able to find more of them. Occasionally, I'd find a few songs that someone else, you know, on the internet had digitized. But I kept looking for them, and eventually I called up the Texas Prison Museum, which is in Huntsville, not far from where the rodeo itself took place. And they said, yeah, we've got a bunch of this music just sitting in our archives. So I went and I plugged a sort of a portable turntable into a computer. And there were about 10 records there, ranging from the year 1965 to 1982. And I just immediately felt like I was getting this haunting window into prison life more than half a century ago. Especially because the singers and the songs, as I've said, just sound like lost relics of the era that they were from. Some of these prison musicians were incredibly talented. None of them on their own would be a name that the average person would recognize, but many of them before or after prison were playing with major stars of the day. I mean, I met a drummer who would go on to play with the jazz saxophone player Dexter Gordon. There was a saxophone player in prison who also played on the outside with Ray Charles. And I think part of this history that I came to learn was that in the 70s and 80s, you know, a lot of struggling musicians would turn to drugs either as users or as dealers to kind of fund their early careers. One drummer told me, I sold drugs so that I could buy a nice drum set. And occasionally they get picked up and sent to prison. And some of them really treated the prison environment almost as a sort of conservatory where they could spend hours and hours perfecting their craft every day and put on these big shows at the rodeo.
0: The drummer, what was his name?
1: Morgan White. Yeah, I interviewed two drummers, actually. Benny Medina was the one I was thinking of who played with Dexter Gordon. The other one, Morgan White, I interviewed, and he turned out to be almost a kind of Forrest Gump of these old prison albums. His name appeared on more of them than anyone else, on playing more instruments than anyone else, writing, singing, keys, drums. Really, really talented guy. And I was really fortunate to get to interview him. He's in his 80s, you know, long retired. But he looked back really fondly, I think, on some of the music he got to make back then.
0: How did he describe the process? How do you get on the album?
1: So there were often songwriting competitions and there were also auditions. The music program within the prison system was very much seen as a privilege. Other men in prison at the time were doing brutal farm labor. They were hoeing cotton and chopping down trees. I mean, it was a really pretty rough prison system back then.
0: And they were doing it under the lash.
1: They were doing it under the lash, absolutely. In fact, to bring the music in, some of them were still singing work songs that had been passed down from slavery times in the 1960s. You know, you think slavery had ended 100 years earlier, but prisons really kind of replaced slave plantations in some ways, culturally speaking, right? In the sense that the same songs that workers sang 100 years earlier were still being sung in Texas prisons in the 1960s.
2: Black Betty, Black Betty, where'd you come from? Black Betty, where'd you come from? Well, I'm coming for you, Tanner. Well, I'm going to take you, Tanner. Black Betty, what's your number? Black Betty, what's your number? 750. Oh, Lord, Black Betty. Oh, Lordy, Black Betty. Black Betty had a baby. Black Betty had a baby. And a damn thing treated. And a damn thing treated. And she dipped his head in baby. And she dipped his head in baby. Oh, Lord, Black Betty. Oh, Lordy, Black Betty. Damn the lamb, where'd you come from? Damn the lamb, where'd you come from? Damn the lamb, where'd you come from? Damn the lamb, oh Lordy, Black Betty.

0: Blackberry.
1: So to fast forward a little, these music programs developed, they would bring in professors. There was this kind of rehabilitative ethos, but really only a select few of the best musicians who auditioned and were kind of allowed onto these different unit bands would get to play and spend their time rehearsing. And then within the Wynn unit, one of these prisons in East Texas, there was a recording studio where prison staff, the officials who worked there, kind of oversaw the arrangements and recording sessions with these incarcerated musicians.
2: The themes of many of these songs, you hear a lot of regret, heartbreak, strains on the family from living this life. There's a lot packed into these songs. Sometimes it's coded language.
1: That's true. You get the sense that they cannot openly criticize the prison system. I mean, Morgan White, the singer and drummer, told me explicitly, you know, rock the boat and you're out, right? It was seen as a privilege that you didn't want to test. So there are sometimes stories where a man says, oh, they're working the devil out of me. Or one man wrote a song that's fictional, and it's from the perspective of someone who's going to be executed in the electric chair for a crime that he did not commit, right? So you do see some sense of injustice and struggle in these songs. But when you think, you know, in the 70s, 80s, this was the era of Stevie Wonder and Marvin Gaye and just a real kind of protest resistance sensibility coming into popular music. There is none of that in these prison songs. And so to the extent you have it, it's coded and you have to sort of read into it.

know, some of these songs are they're pleading to family members, but they're really putting a lot of the sense of ownership and responsibility on themselves, which is, you know, I think part of the message that the prison wanted to get across too, which is, you know, you have made a massive mistake in committing whatever crime it was. You may have really harmed someone else. You may have killed someone. But there is an opportunity for personal redemption. And one way to do that is through, you know, writing songs that really express how you feel, right? Not everybody can express how they feel in standard writing or in a one-on-one interview. Sometimes this sort of the medium of music was, I imagine, very helpful for some of these men in expressing kind of the stew of emotions involved in being in prison and thinking about coming back out.

0: another function of these records and the songs and the performances is underlying the humanity of the prisoners.
1: I think that's right. I think that was, it's explicit in sometimes what's on the back of the albums themselves. So there was one of these albums had some text on the back that was explaining what it was. And it said, quote, "Some are sad songs, but some have the flicker of hope that reflects the inner thoughts of incarcerates." It's an odd word for people in prison, but incarcerates who someday will again be free to use their God-given musical talents. There was also a radio show sort of some years before this in which it was not uncommon for Texas governors and other kind of major personalities of the time to go on and talk about the incarcerated performers and say, you know, these are people too, and we should really learn about their rehabilitation so that we as a society are ready to welcome them back. I mean, I think it was sort of I think the power of this music is that it's a two-way street. The incarcerated people maybe find some redemption or rehabilitation through music making, but then also we on the outside hearing it encounter their humanity in ways that I would hope sort of prepare us to see them as fully human when they come back and for example, not deny them housing and jobs and all of the kind of barriers that we as a society often put up to people coming out of prison that can make it so hard for them.
0: Most of the music is country western, but there's other genres here. Like what catches your ear that's not from the country western canon?
1: I would say the bit that catches my ear the most and surprised me the most was the jazz. As I mentioned, a number of these musicians were very skilled and would use their time in prison to get even better at their instruments. And the level of skill, I think, comes across most clearly in the jazz, where you have really impressive drum fills and saxophone runs that are kind of out of the bebop tradition, really at a very, very high level. There's also a fair bit of kind of folk songs where you really sense that even more than in a traditional country song, they're kind of telling a full beginning to end story over the course of the music. I was surprised to see, you know, bits of surf rock. And then also there's a kind of R&B soul element in some of this music where the singing is really impressive, but so too are the arrangements. You know, it's not just that each player is very good. It's that the whole scope of the music, there's a lot going on. There's horns, there's percussion, there's different multiple keyboards going on in some of these tracks. And so just the ambition of the arrangement stuck out to me sometimes.

0: A lot of the songs had, they're sort of romanticized memories of their lives, maybe before they were incarcerated, particularly about bar rooms.
1: There's a lot of songs about bar rooms and a lot of songs about trucking and a lot of songs. You can imagine these men in prison who have virtually no access to women are singing about pretty women, men, women being up. You know, one of the songs that I really liked is called Happy Fool. And I think why I liked it so much is because if you've ever heard the song by Willie Nelson called I Gotta Get Drunk, you know, where he sings about how he's going to get drunk that night, but there's just this carefree, joyous attitude to it. And Happy Fool, similarly in prison, is all about just sitting on a barroom stool, eating salty potato chips, drinking a beer, having a pretty girl by his side, and, quote, in the lyrics he says, telling great big lies, right? This just great sense of being a sort of a BS artist at the bar. I don't know, came to life for me. And you're right, it does sound very romanticized, particularly when you imagine the man writing the song is, of course, nowhere near that barroom. He's in a prison cell.

will be continuing to write about music at the Marshall Project over the next 6 months or so. We're going to have a newsletter that you can sign up for where we'll send you one song that was recorded in prison each week. Some of those are contemporary, you know, music that was released recently. Some of it is even further back than this Texas stuff, you know, blues from the 1930s and 40s. So you'll really get the whole history of American prisons through music. And so I hope people will just continue to engage and listen to this music. And of course, if there's music that I don't know about, I'm eager to hear about it if folks want to send it to me.

0: Texas prison inmates once recorded albums that were sold at the Huntsville, Texas Prison Rodeo, a forgotten musical archive from behind the bars. Maurice Chalmal of the Marshall Report is rescuing this music. 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That's it for this edition of Texas Matters. 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
3: Today on Fronteras, young men who were involved with street gangs as adolescents often suffer from long-term health conditions as adults.
4: When they're young, they're virile young men, you know, thin, very active, healthy. But by the time they're 35 or 40 years old, they have all these health issues that we never really talked about, or very few people talk about it. And that's what I document in the book when I talk about the impact that it has on health. We see these things that we don't really think about that much, but the trauma, you know, becoming a gang member, and the book documents the kind of violent experiences that they were involved in or they witnessed that begins to affect them as they age.
3: The lifetime effects of gang membership, next time on Fronteras, after this break.
5: We'll see a mix of sun and clouds for the afternoon hours, with temperatures rising to 90 to 95. Then tonight we've got intervals of clear and partly cloudy skies. Temperatures drop to 65 to 70. Slight chance of a shower or thunderstorm on Sunday. Otherwise, we're partly to mostly sunny. Temperatures rise to near 95. Then on Sunday night, we're going to drop down to 70 to 75 under partly cloudy skies. And more sunshine than clouds on Monday, or highs near 95. I'm meteorologist David Morin for 88.9 KETR.
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3: Welcome to Fronteras, a program that explores issues at the border and beyond through the lens of arts, culture, and history. I'm Norma Martinez with Texas Public Radio in San Antonio. Gang violence was at a peak in San Antonio in the early 1990s. The city earned the unwelcome title of Drive-By Capital of Texas. Over 1,200 drive-bys were reported in San Antonio in 1993 alone. Sociologist Abelardo Valdez has followed young men who were involved in many of the 26 street gangs on San Antonio's Near West Side, a majority Latino population whose residents are primarily low-income. He met them as adolescents between 1995 and 98, and then again years later, from 2009 to 2012. Valdez worked at the time at the University of Texas at San Antonio. He's now a professor emeritus at the University of Southern California, where he's a leading scholar on the social determinants of health and substance use among Mexican-American populations. Valdez is the author of Homeboys Forever, The Lifetime Consequences of Gang Membership. He argues in the book that the young men profiled in the book and others like them are victims of systemic disparities that keep them from being productive members of society. It also should be said here that San Antonio was and is one of the most economically segregated cities in the U.S., with longevity determined by your zip code. San Antonio's historic west side falls on the short end of that scale. Valdez says the initial funding for his research into young gang members in the 1990s came during the AIDS epidemic, at a time when the National Institutes of Health was starting to determine that intravenous drug use was a main driver of the virus.
4: And so their focus of this project, in the big picture, was on health. So it happened that San Antonio, as you just mentioned, has this huge, you know, health disparities in the general population. Well, among the Mexican Americans living particularly in the West Side, have these huge health disparities. And so this disparity was even more pronounced among the most marginal groups in the West Side, which were the lowest income sectors. And in particular among, and my focus was on youth and drug users. So That's what evolved right in this study that began to become very important. And the other thing about health, you know, in all the other books, other studies on gangs, and not just on Mexicans or Latinos or Blacks, but yeah, study on gangs, there's very little focus on the health implications. And one of the things that we were able to document is the impact, the long-term impact of that life, of being involved in crime and in drug use and being in and out of prison and, you know, not having access to health services resulted in these really serious health implications as they began to age. And that's what we found in our study, this age, the implications of health on these individuals.
3: And in that time, you know, in the 1990s, we're seeing a surge in San Antonio's street gang. San Antonio's getting that label of being the drive-by capital of the world. But you're kind of taking a broader focus on that to show that, again, these disparities that we're seeing, these are imposed by the policies that sort of keep these people stuck in a vicious circle to where a lot of them don't really have much of a choice but to find a home within a gang. Maybe their home life isn't great. Maybe they, as many of the people you profiled in the book, were children of teenage mothers who had to work all the time. They weren't home. They didn't have a male role model, so they found their male role models from the gang members who were within their housing projects or within their own neighborhoods. Can you talk a little bit about sort of these systemic policies that have kept these individuals and this population from really being able to advance?
4: Well, you know, it's kind of ironic because we usually look at institutions, you know, such as education and public services. And in this case, my book focuses on criminal justice as a way of an avenue of mobility, right? But in fact, these institutions actually failed in this and actually contribute to the men's, the issue that these men face. So it's really sad to see what happens to these men as they age. When they're young, they're virile young men, you know, thin, very active, healthy. But by the time they're 35 or 40 years old, they have all these health issues that we never really talked about, or very few people talk about it. And that's what I document in the book when I talk about the impact that it has on health. We see these things that we don't really think about that much, but the trauma, you know, of becoming a gang member, and the book documents the kind of violent experiences that they were involved in or they witnessed that begins to affect them as they age. The impact of substance use with kinds of infections and various other things that continue throughout their life. In the end of their lives, they have these serious comorbid physical conditions that is the result of a lack of access to health care. The only serious health care that these men actually receive is when they're incarcerated. It's kind of ironic. But most of them are ineligible for any kind of health benefits because of their criminal records, or because they don't necessarily pay the necessary fees to get any kind of public health that we have. So this whole process begins in childhood and just just accumulates over the years, as what I document here in the book. And of course, I think that the experiences of these families is what's, I think, really interesting to what I discovered, right? It's in the book about how even as children, they didn't have access to any kinds of or very little kind of health care.
3: Abelardo Valdez is a sociologist and professor emeritus at the University of Southern California. He's the author of Homeboys Forever, The Lifetime Consequences of Gang Membership. When we come back, Abelardo Valdez says young men who chose to join street gangs often didn't have any other options.
4: So this is what this book captures, how much of what happens to them is not so much about the choices that they make, but more about the circumstances and institutions that structure those choices.
3: Our conversation continues next on Fronteras.
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3: Welcome back to Fronteras. I'm Norma Martinez with Texas Public Radio in San Antonio. Sociologist Abelardo Valdez and a research team from the University of Texas at San Antonio followed the lives of young gang members from their early days in 1990 street gangs to their often broken adult lives in the 2010s. These young men started as adolescent delinquents and drifted into a life of violence, crime, and imprisonment. Not all of them came out alive, and those that did lived with the lifetime consequences of their life in a street gang. Valdez wrote about these young men in Homeboys Forever, The Lifetime Consequences of Gang Membership. Valdez says many of them started off life in a home raised by a working single mother who may have had many partners, living often in public housing, which were demarcated borders for existing street gangs that recruited young boys and teens who were untethered from family and society. Valdez says many of the young teen gang members he met in the 90s were already experiencing very grown-up circumstances.
4: Most of these men had already had children by the time they were like 18, 19 years old. One of the characters that I talk about is Max, who when I met him, he was actually one of the first persons that I interviewed back in 1995. And he was a young, really, really charismatic 15-year-old. He had already two children at that age. And we were able to stay in touch with him and his brother, actually, over the years. And you know, he ended up having three kinds of relationships with three different women over this period and had children from at least two of those relationships, and ended up actually leaving the street gang and joining the more adult gangs in those communities. And a couple of months after the last time we talked to him, he was involved in a murder and is now in a federal penitentiary. So this is the kind of trajectory, right, that these men have. The family issues are very interesting, too, because a lot of these men had these children when they were very young and then left their partner and the children themselves. And then as they aged, they want to reconnect with those children that are now older and all the difficulties they have in making that connection after being absent for 15, 20 years.
3: And you were talking about Max and his brother Bumper, who you brought up. He was his older brother, and he was actually one of the co-founders of one of the main gangs there, the SA Boys. And I guess he himself would be considered an outlier because he's one of the few who was able to find a way out of gang life. Maybe he still kept in touch with some of his old gang member companions, yeah. But he was able to still live an independent life, not a great one, again, because of these barriers that we were speaking about earlier. But can you talk a little bit about how he is just sort of an example of one of the few who was able to make it out, and why it's so difficult for so many others to get out of that Poole.
4: Right. He was a guy that, I think he only spent a couple of few months incarcerated for some minor charges, but he's able to escape the kind of more serious charges or convictions, right? But he had a very difficult time engaging in conventional life as he grew older. When I talk about this book, when I try to emphasize this kind of the structural inequalities that people live in those communities have to face. And so Bumper had to live, you know, at minimum wage jobs, had a really deteriorating health issues. He was separated from his partner at a very young age. He was estranged from his children. He had lack of permanent housing. He was sometimes living with a girlfriend. And I think at the last time I talked to him, he was living with his mother. You know, that struggle became a sentence in itself. And so that's why I contrasted both Bumper and his brother. His brother, you know, as I said, ended up in a federal penitentiary. But both these guys ended up with broken lives, with different, you know, far-reaching repercussions.
3: And some of them experience regrets for the stuff that they did when they were younger. But again, this is not something that they could very well acknowledge when they were adolescents. You write that they had to go through what you call childhood adultification, yes, where they had to take on very grown-up roles at a very young age. Could you explain a little?
4: Yeah. Well, look at Max. Max, when I met him, already had two children. He was like, 15, 16 years old. And because he was involved in selling drugs and doing other kinds of criminal activities, he was able to financially support his family and his girlfriend's family, that woman he lived with as well. Like I said, it was amazing to see this 15, 16-year-old kid talk about his two kids. And he was like, you know, working and supporting him and his mother-in-law and at that age. And he continued to do that. But that was very common, right? By the time these guys are 20 years old, they have two or three kids and have the responsibility of taking care of those kids, or some do. So yeah, there's this whole adultification that goes on. That's a term. That's not my term, by the way. It's a term by some other sociologists that have discovered this process among other marginalized populations of young people living in marginalized populations. Yeah, so these young people take on adult roles very quickly. And some of them, like even Max, was a really intelligent guy. The potential that these men, if they were given the opportunities, right? And I thought always very interesting to talk to these guys and to hear them and articulate, you know, their experiences. And I always thought to myself, Jesus, these guys are more articulate than some of my students I've had over the years. But we're just never given those opportunities because they had to take on these adult roles. And of course, all this, which weaves to this whole thing, is the criminalization, right, process. Once they get a felony and, you know, all that is detrimental for them trying to lead any kind of normal life. I think that growing up on the West Side is also very important, and not just for them, but for others, sort of gang kids, but other kids that live in those communities.
3: Well, I was going to ask you about heroin. Heroin was the big drug at the time. It had been in circulation, trafficked, smuggled for at least a couple of decades before. We did a program not too long ago about Fred Carrasco, the drug kingpin who was ultimately, you know, killed in a shootout in Huntsville. But he originated there in the barrios of San Antonio's West Side. And heroin was starting to sort of morph and evolve into other more addictable, I guess you would say, forms. It was injectable. And the gangs, the street gangs at the time, they kind of had a strict rule, or at least the SA boys did, as you wrote, to stay away from the drug. You can deal it, but don't do it. But obviously that was not the case. And you write that heroin was kind of the downfall of a lot of the street gangs. Can you talk a little bit about how that drug had such an impact on sort of the makeup of gang life in West Side San Antonio?
4: Yeah. Well, we all know that San Antonio has had over the decades one of the highest heroin use populations in the country. There are two cities that always were went into in terms of heroin use, and that was Portland and San Antonio. So there's always been this kind of heroin subculture among certain segments of the Mexican-American population, which I've talked a lot about in other things that I've published. But what happened was that the gangs initially, especially the SA Boys and Strug anti-heroin rule among the gangs, because they were aware of what happens when people get addicted to heroin. Although they were involved in selling heroin, they just weren't allowed to use it themselves. And then the access to heroin is pretty open to people who wanted to participate in that trade because of its proximity to Mexico and, you know, the border areas. They were involved in selling, but they were not involved in using. So San Antonio, if I can explain it, it was kind of a laissez-faire market, right? It was pretty much open to anybody who wanted to get involved in it. All you needed was a source. What happens in the book, and I explain to this, is that you have the prison gangs emerge in the late 1990s and start dominating the market and forcing the gangs to pay what they called el 10%, the 10% tax on any heroin that was sold in that community. This creates a big problem for some of the gangs that refuse to pay the 10% and results in a lot of violence between, you know, the street gangs and the adult prison gangs. And eventually that prison gangs kind of come out on top and many of the gangs are kind of wiped out. What went on then and after that period or during that period is the no heroin rule sort of slipped away and the gangs themselves started using heroin, and especially some of the leadership. And so that's really what happens to the gangs, sort of a demise. In this context, the boys become men and the street gang transforms from, I mean, the role of the adult prison gangs, which they come in contact with in the prison system, the Texas prison system. So you have this whole other story about the rise of the prison gangs and their entrance into the heroin market and, you know, other kinds of criminal activities that go on in San Antonio during the early 1890s that contribute to the demise of the gangs as they were in the early 1990s when there were, there must have been 20 gangs or maybe more, 20, 25, 30 gangs that existed in the West Side and parts of the South Side. Those get pretty much dissipated with the rise of the prison gangs and their control of the drug market.
3: Well, your study wrapped up around 2012, and so it's been over 10 years since you were in touch with the subjects that you wrote about in the book. But since then, have you reached out to any of them, or have they reached out to you at all?
4: I have contacts with some of the men, not a lot of them, to be honest with you, but yeah, a lot of the men, the ones that are still around, and I think I addressed this towards the end of the book. I mean, you understand, right? The whole West Side was broken up into different gangs, right? They all had their territories, right? So, you know, the SA Boys had their territory. The other guys had their territories. And, you know, if you got caught in one of those territories and you were a member of the gangs, then, you know, you could be beat up, shot, whatever happens. So I think Bumper, I think at one point, and I have it in the book, I just can't find it right now, where he says that it's funny how we would kill each other over colors back then, right? And now, you know, I think how ridiculous that was because we were all brothers, right? You know, so I'm not sure I would ever do this again. He mentions that. So there's a lot of remorse about being in the gangs by these guys as they age. Almost every one of them would say they would never do it again. They would, if they had a choice, they would never get involved. So what I think it's important about this book is that it covers over a 20 years of personal narratives of these men. And what I really wanted to do in this book was to try to get their voice out there, right? And to be able to understand their life experiences from how they saw it. And so this is what I think is different about the book that is from some of the other books that have been published on gangs. It provides this kind of insight, and it was written in that way to convey this. I hope that the reader, when they read this book, that they'll move away from blaming, you know, their behavior on individual faults, but tend to look at more in the context of where they lived, the context of San Antonio, and the kind of macro structural things that have happened in San Antonio over the last 20 years that are the reasons for the emergence of these gangs. But also, which is very different in this book, is what happens to them when they grow up. So this is what this book captures, and how much of what happens to them is not so much about the choices that they make, but more about the circumstances and institutions that structure those choices and the choices that were available to them during this period.
3: Oh, beautiful way to wrap up this conversation, Abelardo Valdez. A pleasure to talk with you today.
4: Okay, thank you very much for the opportunity.
3: Abelardo Valdez is a sociologist and professor emeritus at the University of Southern California. He's the author of Homeboys Forever, The Lifetime Consequences of Gang Membership. Fronteras editors are Dan Katz and Yvette Benavides. The program is produced by Marianne Navarro and Norma Martinez. Chiranga Cakewalk composed our theme music. Hear past episodes at tpr.org and on the Fronteras podcast. I'm Norma Martinez with Texas Public Radio in San Antonio. 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
15: I got my potato. And I'm looking at it, and I'm holding it. Maybe it should hold potatoes more. It's a potato. It's washed. I think it's a yellow potato. It's washed. It's not dirty. It's a little dirty. It's kind of baffling to actually think about a potato. This could... what do you say about a potato?
16: Four, six, even seven.
17: Hey, I'm Latif Nasser.
18: And I'm Lulu Miller.
17: And this is Radiolab. And today's episode is sort of a gauntlet thrown by our friend, our collaborator, our contributing editor.
18: Okay, guys.
3: Heather Radke.
18: Okay. I'm just going to tell you guys, this is some kind of experiment. It could be a failure, and then we just end and go have a lunch, okay?
3: I love it.
17: It's not worth doing if there's not a potential for failure.
18: Yeah. Well, I appreciate that, you two. But in any case...
19: I'm in my pajamas.
18: The person who's maybe like the embodiment of this experiment is this woman named Claire Dolan.
19: I'm just staring because I don't know how to make coffee. Oh, here.
18: So Claire is an ICU nurse up in like super rural Vermont.
20: How was your shift?
19: My shift was busy and long.
18: So we sent this really great producer named Erica Heilman, who lives near Claire, to go and talk to her.
19: Okay.
18: Because right on Claire's property...
19: Oh, it's beautiful now.
18: There's this place that ever since I first heard about it, I've been kind of obsessed with it.
19: You grab that from over here.
18: It's this big old barn.
19: This is a barn that was thrown up in the 1970s or 80s.
18: It's got this old tin roof.
19: Peeling paint and falling off clapboards and boards.
18: But... inside.
19: Here we are at the entrance to the permanent collection.
18: Hanging on these pristine white walls, under glass, on top of pedestals, are
19: matchboxes.
18: These ordinary.
19: A pinwheel. Tiny, tiny bells.
18: Banal.
19: Dust and lint. I would say it's more lint than dust.
18: Everyday things.
19: Many pulleys arranged together in a block and tackle.
18: Keys.
19: An old thread spool.
18: Paper clips.
19: Grocery cart.
18: All a part of what Claire calls
19: the museum of everyday life. Wagon wheels. Wheelbarrow.
17: But, it's really a museum?
18: Yeah, it's like a real museum. Like, she's got a permanent collection, and she's got, like, rotating exhibits that change every year. And then she just, like, puts a ton of thought into these things. Like, for example...
19: the elegance of these furniture legs.
18: She uses this, like, translucent gallery wire to hang furniture legs so that they look almost...
19: kind of creepily human. Like they're showing off their legs. And waiting for someone to notice.
18: Or she'll light something.
19: These are gerbil wheels.
21: Hamster wheels.
19: Hamster wheel.
21: Yeah.
18: In such a way that it just grabs your eye.
19: It's exhibit magic.
18: Yeah.
19: Yeah.
18: And
19: yeah.
18: Hundreds of people come every year to see this museum in a barn. And like, I know people who drive up from New York City like 7 hours and they, you know, they leave their homes full of just ordinary objects to drive up to rural Vermont to see a barn full of everyday objects.
17: Why would people do that? Why would they like leave their house full of paperclips to have to drive hours to go see a barn full of paperclips?
18: I mean, it's a reasonable question. But I think it's because through her displays, you know, she has these like, you know, she has like wall labels full of beautiful text that like describes the history of an object or tells the story of a really specific object or an anecdote about the object. And she's able to show you that there's just
20: more to that thing than you would think.
21: But like, how does she do that with a bell or a box of matches?
18: Well,
20: I think of them as like
18: she kind of did it while we were sitting in the studio together. She just pointed at this cup, this little paper cup that we were both drinking out of.
20: Like if you think of the cup, right? It's an object that is made for the human hand. It echoes the shape of how your hand wants to curve around. And it has this incredible affordance of ministering to your thirst, right? Like you're able to drink things because you have a cup. But it also, it has this elegant form, right? Like the interplay of positive and negative space. And then, you know, you think, okay, drinking out of a cup, how consequential is that? But, you know, I work in an intensive care unit in the in this little regional hospital in Vermont. And, you know, I can't tell you, like, for someone who swallowing has been impossible or not allowed, you know, to finally, like the moment that they can grip a cup and take a drink is a profound experience and like a really important moment.
18: Right, even though it's someone just sipping from a boring paper cup.
20: Yeah, it's a dumb little cup.
18: All right, so I wanted to start with Claire because she kind of hits on this thing that I've just been kind of obsessed about for, I don't know, like maybe the last couple of years even. It kind of started at the beginning of the pandemic where I would call this friend of mine up and I would leave her these voice messages or I'd talk to her on the phone and I'd just be like, oh my God, I bought the wrong light bulbs and they're so fluorescent and I just wish I had those ones that are so nice and warm. Or I would just be like, I just can't believe I have to do the dishes again. But then also, you know, like this maybe more delightful version of the same thing, like the little curl on the back of my daughter's hair that's only going to be there for 2 weeks before it kind of turns into something else.
21: Riveting stuff, Radke.
18: And of course, it was not riveting, especially considering what was actually happening in the world, which was that there was this like massive pandemic and tons of people were sick and dying. And so when I talked to her about those things, I had this kind of bit of shame about it because they're so fundamentally small.
21: In proportion to the world
18: on fire. In proportion to the world.
21: Yeah.
18: I would always say sort of guiltily, these are such small potatoes. But at the same time, you know, if you really think about it, most of our lives are actually just made up of these, you know, these small potatoes, like going to the dry cleaner or eating a ham sandwich or whatever.
21: Yeah.
18: And I think that there's something kind of important about just how massive a part of these our lives these things are.
21: Hmm.
18: And so, taking a cue from Claire, I want to do a whole show about ordinary everyday things that make up so much of our lives.
17: This sounds like a terrible idea. This sounds like the most boring episode.
18: No, it's not going to be boring. Or it's not, the goal isn't to be boring. It's that.
17: So it'll just incidentally be boring?
18: No, it's not going to be boring at all. I think it's sort of a challenge because the truth is that you guys are kind of obsessed with big stories, you know, submarines and death and wars and Arctic seals or whatever. And I guess I want to see what happens, what we're missing really when we only look at these kind of big grandstand, you know, like marquee parts of the world.
17: I feel like you're asking us to commit a cardinal sin. Like it's like literally every story finding, storytelling impulse we have is to go big, big, big.
18: Yeah, but what's more fun than committing a sin? Okay, so I have a series of stories for you today about people wrestling with the routine, the ordinary, the seemingly boring stuff of life. And finding out what you can see when you look hard at something that we just generally overlook. including...
15: It's nice to have potatoes.
18: A man who's been asked to just look at a potato.
15: In terms of what it actually looks like, you don't really often think of what a potato looks like.
18: Without knowing why.
17: Oh, God.
21: Okay, we are really leaning into the premise.
18: All right, so I'm glad you guys are all the way in and super excited about this.
17: I wouldn't go that far, but all right. We're here.
18: You have to be here.
17: Continuing okay. to be here, yeah.
18: All right, so... Again, kind of inspired by Claire, I thought we could kind of go through this like we're in a museum. So it's like a set of exhibits, or maybe, if you please, a platter of small potatoes.
21: Okay.
18: And I thought I would have you kind of read each title of each piece like it's the, you know, like a...
21: placard?
18: The wall text.
17: Okay.
21: Right. Okay.
18: Okay.
17: Lulu, you want to do it?
21: Yep, sure. Exhibit one.
0: First early potato. Achille Lénon, Alexandrine Poussard, Artichaut Jaune, Aspasie.
21: The light at the end of the tube.
18: Okay, so this one comes from our producer, Matt Kilty.
5: So,
18: let's go.
5: All right. We begin at sunrise.
22: Okay.
18: Sunrise. Matt, I know when you wake up, it's not sunrise.
5: Okay, fine. Mid-morning. How about?
22: We're up.
5: I spend way too much time looking at Twitter on my phone.
18: In bed.
22: All right.
5: Ow. But eventually get up, open the blinds.
18: Whisk away the shades.
5: Throw them open.
22: Oh, yeah.
5: And the day begins. Go make coffee. Love that part of the morning.
18: The best.
5: And
18: all right, and are you in your, like, pajamas?
5: Depends. But okay. Make some oatmeal, do a little bit of reading, go to the bathroom, open the tiny little medicine cabinet. And...
23: Matthew... We have a problem.
5: Staring me in the face.
23: Look at the tube, Matthew.
5: Is.
23: Look at it.
24: Okay, so we got an extremely flat,
5: shriveled,
23: flaccid,
5: crinkled
24: tube of toothpaste.
5: And it's just like, okay.
18: Crud.
5: Here we are again.
18: Again?
5: Yeah. Okay. It's the moment that we all have to face where the toothpaste tube is... out of toothpaste.
18: Yeah, and that's a real bummer because it feels great to brush your teeth.
5: It does feel nice to brush your teeth.
18: And also we all need to because we're humans living in society.
5: It's an essential part of American life. So this is the thing that I wanted to explore with you today, which is that moment, that small potato of when you are holding an empty tube of toothpaste because...
18: It looks empty, but is it empty?
5: That is the question, Heather, because even though it looks like you might not have any toothpaste... I think we all know there's some toothpaste in there. And thus begins a journey.
23: Day one. What will we do?
5: Okay, so you got your empty tube. And unless you're one of those people who's like stocked up with toothpaste and the moment something gets a little bit challenging in your life, God forbid there's a little bit of a hurdle in front of you, you just throw away your toothpaste for the rest of us. At least those of us who aren't using those stupid little clips with our toothpaste tubes. For the rest of us.
23: Opportunity knocks. Go ahead. Open the door.
5: I'm gonna get it. I'm gonna get that toothpaste.
22: Oh, God.
5: So you start pushing.
22: Pushing forward. Okay, here we go.
5: With your fingers, wherever you can, pushing towards the top.
22: I've got to start rolling it from the bottom here.
5: You roll the toothpaste.
22: Tiny, tight. Turns.
18: You don't use the counter as part of this?
5: No, just these hands. But after like a couple minutes.
22: Oh, God.
5: You do get to the point where.
22: There we go.
5: You've done all you can do.
22: I'm going to put my thumb right near the cap. I'm going to push.
5: And then.
22: Oh, yeah.
5: All of a sudden, you can see like there's this big like gush of toothpaste.
22: No problem.
5: And it is one of life's little tiny joys. A little delight.
18: Right, because you're kind of getting something from nothing.
5: Yeah, it's like water from a stone, which, this is the thing, and I don't think people realize this, is once you've taken that step, mm-hmm. you can actually go so much further.
18: Like to the grocery store to buy a new tube of toothpaste.
5: Shut up, Heather. No, you can get to... I don't even know if I know how to actually like describe it exactly, but have you ever seen that episode of Seinfeld?
25: It looks like we're going to need some gas. Oh.
5: Where Kramer's test driving a car and he's in the car with the salesperson.
25: How much gas you think is in there right now? Well, it's on E.
5: They're running out of gas, which in and of itself is like a total small potato. And
25: ever been completely below the slash?
5: They decide they're going to see how long they can go on empty.
1: Oh, I never felt so alive.
5: Basically, they're going to try and glimpse at what empty truly means. And so what I am proposing to you, Heather, is to join me on this near empty tube of toothpaste and to see what's on the other side.
18: But don't we know what's on the other side of empty?
5: You might think you do, but until you actually make that trip...
18: Yeah, you're right. All right, I guess.
5: You have no idea.
18: I feel like...
5: And so...
23: Day two. Aren't we a happy little boy?
5: You're back on top, baby.
24: Plenty of taste.
5: You gotta be a little frugal.
24: Oh, God, that's too much.
5: Oh, but mostly...
23: Day three.
5: It's a thrill a minute.
23: Day four.
24: Oh, my God, there's so much toothpaste.
23: Day five.
24: Yeah.
23: Day six.
24: Oh, brush the wet.
23: Seven.
24: Oh, yeah.
23: Eight.
24: Pop it open.
23: Day nine.
24: This is gonna be... We're getting low. Oh, God. Give it a shove. Oh, come on.
18: All right, I'm just going to point out that from this is where I quit. For what it's worth.
5: Like you've already gotten a new tube?
18: By this point, I've bought a new toothpaste.
5: Yeah, but you don't have to buy a new tube.
18: But my question is why haven't you? Because it's obviously...
5: It's because I forget.
18: Mm-hmm.
5: I don't remember, I don't think about brushing my teeth until I have to brush my teeth. But

0: The 12th day. The 13th.
1: If I could just get the tooth. There's ingenuity.
2: Get the bristles in to the nozzle.
1: Craftiness, cleverness. The mastery of tools, Heather, is what lies beyond.
0: Day 14.
3: Confronting the toothpaste again.
1: It turns into kind of a nightmare. And then eventually...
0: Day 15.
4: Well, eventually you run out of
1: gas. Eventually there's nothing left.
4: Yeah.
1: And for me, that is when I take the toothpaste tube and I take a pair of scissors and I cut the tube open.
3: Open it up. Take the toothbrush, open up.
1: And then you can put your brush into the inside of the tube and you can kind of scrape up whatever little tiny bit of toothpaste is still kind of caked on the walls.
3: Okay.
4: It's like you've eaten the chicken and now you're sucking on the bones.
1: Yeah, you're like pulling out the marrow and yeah, that's it.
4: And having never experienced it myself, is that a moment of satisfaction or is it a little bit of a letdown? Or
1: it's a little embarrassing.
4: Why?
1: Because I mostly just can't remember to buy toothpaste because I'm a child. But I don't know. It's also like it feels like an honorary death. The tube is finished. It has been fully sacrificed. And that's it.
0: But remember, my sweet child, with death comes life.
3: You can't refuse?
1: Thanks so much.
5: No.
1: Day 16, I go to the store.
4: Are you like a cinnamon guy?
1: I prefer the mints.
4: Winter mint, peppermint.
1: Yeah, spearmint.
4: And then you come home.
1: Yeah, and I do always love the packaging. I love the box, the rectangular long box.
4: It's very satisfying.
1: Popping it open. And then...
5: Oh, yeah.
1: Getting to hold a big, fat tube of toothpaste. Mm-mm-mm. You grab your brush. You got your new tube.
3: Okay.
4: It's nice and plump.
1: Yeah, like a fat little pillow.
3: All right. Okay, here we go.
4: But wait. Given everything that happened, is there any part of you that feels compelled to sort of ration it out, to only take a little?
1: Oh, God, no.
5: Yes!
1: No, it's just like...
4: The bounty is there.
1: Exactly. But I do feel like underneath all of it, there is this sadness.
4: Well, what's sad about it?
1: Well, it's just like, it's like the routine of it all. Of where you're like caught in this weird dance with a tube of toothpaste that's a part of a routine of brushing your teeth. It's like one of the many other routines that make up your daily life that feel like you have no choice in them. They just exist. And I don't know, you feel like Sisyphus or something with the boulder, just pushing the boulder over and over and over again. And the fact that that's what so much, I think, I feel like so much of your life is that, that's what feels so sad.
4: Right, right. It's like, you could measure your life in empty tubes of toothpaste or piles of dust that you swept up. And that feels like not a very satisfying way to measure a life.
1: Yeah.
0: Push the boulder. Squeeze the tube. Push the boulder. Squeeze the tube, push the boulder, squeeze the tube.
6: Hey, what do you say about a potato?
4: All right, so this is Jim McEwen, the brother of our producer, Annie McEwen. And this is day 5 with his potato.
6: It's a handsome shape. Feels good in your hand. It's got a nice weight. It's got little dimples, little imperfections. It's maybe it's an oblong shape. Omboid. Oblong. Kind of looks like a mango. All in all, a pleasing thing to hold. Not a very interesting thing to look at for too long, but it just feels nice in your hand knowing that potatoes have sustained us for so long and continue to do so. I hope this helps. Let me know what else I should be saying. We got

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1: Day 11 with the potato.
0: Now in, where are we? New York State with the potato.
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6: Some sunshine and some clouds this afternoon. Temperatures rise to about 90 to 95. Then tonight we'll drop down to about 65 to 70 with skies being clear to partly cloudy. Partly to mostly sunny, then on Sunday, a shower or a thunderstorm is possible. We'll get up to about 95 for the high. Then on Sunday night, we're partly cloudy with temperatures dropping to 70 to 75. And another partly to mostly sunny day on Monday, temperatures top off near 95. I'm meteorologist David Morin for 88.9 KETR.
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8: This is from a new guitar concerto by Lord of the Rings film composer Howard Shore. 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
0: The potato has made it to Florida. The humidity here is hard on the potato.
1: Day 12 with the potato.
0: It's looking more weathered, wrinkled, squishy. The top is dented more. It's losing color. It really looks like an old person. Hello, it's potato night. It's happy Valentine's Day, potato.
1: Day 14 with the potato.
0: Been telling people about my potato. They're always surprised, and I say, you wouldn't understand, really. It is a, it's my friend.
3: Okay. Lulu.
2: Latif.
3: Radiolab. We are back with Heather Radke.
2: And her collection of small potatoes.
3: So, okay, what's next? What's our next
2: and
3: exhibit?
2: I'm curious to see what you're going to serve
1: yeah.
2: up.
1: Yeah, that's, curious. That's the mode. That's the mode, Latif.
2: All right.
1: Okay. All right, next up, do you want to read the...
3: The placard?
1: The exhibit text?
3: Okay. Exhibit 2.
9: César, Calgary, Castelline, Centaur, Ceres, Charlotte.
3: The whole potato in a grain of sand.
1: Hello.
10: Hello.
1: How are you doing?
10: I'm good. Good. How are you?
1: So this small potato...
10: I don't know what it is, but I'm ready.
1: Comes to us from this guy named Ian.
10: My name's Ian Chillog. What else do you want to know?
1: Well, maybe... And I reached out to him because he makes this podcast that gets at the same small potatoes question, but in a totally different way.
10: So I make a show called Everything is Alive, in which I interview inanimate objects.
11: Well, let's just start, settle in, have you introduce yourself for us.
12: My name is Lewis, and I am a can of Go-To Cola.
11: That's a store brand.
12: Mm-hmm. Go-To, G-O-2, Cola.
1: So every episode, Ian invites an actor to come on the show.
13: My name is Dennis. I'm a pillow, obviously.
1: And just be an ordinary, everyday thing.
10: Yeah.
1: Like a chainsaw.
10: Lamppost.
1: Or a towel.
10: Pencil. Or a toaster.
13: My name is Emmy. I'm a pregnancy test.
1: And he just kind of interviews them about their lives.
13: I know that eventually, if everything goes according to plan, I'm going to get peed on.
10: Yeah.
13: Yeah.
1: The conversations are pretty much totally improvised. Ian takes it really seriously, and the actor takes it really seriously. And so there's this feeling as you're listening that you're actually hearing a very personal interview between a great interviewer and, like, a stapler.
10: Like, I'll occasionally be talking to an object, and I'll realize that the whole time I had a question in my head that I didn't ask because I was afraid of offending the object, you know, like the same anxiety you have when you're interviewing a human.
1: Okay, so here's what we're going to do. I took this one particular episode that Ian did, which I really love, and I'm going to play you some of that show where you'll hear Ian interviewing this thing. And then you'll also hear me talking to the person that he got to play that thing.
2: It's a potato, right? It's got to be a potato.
1: It's not a potato.
2: Okay.
1: About what it was like to be a thing.
3: Cool.
1: Okay, so here we go.
14: My name is Chioki, and I am a grain of sand.
11: And tell me a little bit about sort of where you spend your days right now.
14: Right now, I am in an aquarium in some dude's house. There's a couple of fish. I think they're goldfish. There.
1: So what did you do to prep?
14: Ian is anti-prep. He was like, don't research sand.
1: Okay, so that's Chioki Iansen, the human.
14: And I was like, bet. Let's go.
1: He's the director of the Community Media Center at Virginia Commonwealth University. And am I right that you're also like the voice of NPR or something?
14: Oh, yeah. I'm the voice of underwriting for NPR.
1: So you like read the ads?
14: Support for NPR comes from NPR stations.
1: Oh, nice. Yeah, sounds familiar. Anyway, he's also a philosopher.
14: Yeah.
1: He studied philosophy and he spent most of his career teaching philosophy.
14: Mostly German idealism and Africana philosophy.
1: So when Ian called him up to see if he wanted to be a grain of sand, Chioki was pretty psyched because he had an idea about sand that came from his years as a philosopher.
14: Yes. Yeah. So it's like I wanted to take really seriously the notion of a grain of sand having its own existence and subjectivity.
11: Do you know how old you are?
14: Not exactly, no. I think it probably would amount to somewhere in the hundreds of thousands of years. Like, I mean, I wasn't always sand, right? Like, there was a time when I was a boulder.
11: Yeah, yeah.
14: Yeah, so, you know, like, do you know about the myth of Sisyphus?
11: Yeah.
14: Yeah, that's a funny one to me because Sisyphus is cursed to roll this boulder up the hill for eternity. But really, the boulder would eventually erode. I mean, 100,000 years or so, it would be like a little pebble, like, just, like, stick it out. Sisyphus, you'll be done in no time, you know?
11: Eventually, it's just going to be sand.
14: Yeah, exactly. And in addition, the hill will also erode. And so, you know, Sisyphus, after some time, would have a flat plain instead of a hill and maybe, like, a marble instead of a boulder.
11: So, yeah, so he's cursed for eternity, but really, it's he just needs to get through, I don't know, 50,000 years or something.
14: Yeah, like he should really stick to it. And then that'll show the gods.
11: It's funny to think about a man serving out his eternal curse. And what it is very easily pushing a marble along the ground.
14: Yeah.
11: It ultimately ends up worse for the boulder than for Sisyphus.
14: Oh, for sure.
11: The boulder is destroyed while Sisyphus lives on for eternity.
14: See what I mean? And yeah, and like, and is dizzy the whole time? I don't know. And how good is, like, and how good is Sisyphus in conversation?
1: So So when I was talking to Chioke, I was really curious if, having spent so much time as Sand, if he had a new perspective on Sand. But actually, he was like, no, not at all.
14: I mean, I think it's more like I think about people differently.
1: Oh.
14: The entire existence of the grain of sand is perceiving things and thinking things. And so it's what it's doing really is working to understand humanity. Yeah, I mean, I think that if there's one difference between them and I, sorry, I'm having trouble with the pronouns. You know, we're doing this interview and I'm a grain of sand.
10: Yeah.
14: But that's not really the way that I would think of myself. I think normally I would just say we are sand.
10: Okay.
14: So you see that there's the kind of mass noun thing happening. And it's weird to talk to you because you don't have a mass noun thing, or you don't seem to have a mass noun arrangement. So you say of yourself that you're a person, right?
10: Yeah. Yeah, I would say I am a person.
14: So, like, why aren't you a grain of person?
10: Like, why do I not consider myself as, like, a fraction of all of humanity?
14: Yeah. Like, that makes more sense.
10: Yeah.
14: It just seems to me like if you recognize the degree to which you owed your existence to other people, you might also be nicer to other people.
10: Yeah, I read this thing that there are 7 quintillion 500 quadrillion grains of sand in the world. So like all of that you consider is you.
14: I mean, I'm not saying there's a psychic connection or whatever. I'm just saying that when I think of what I am the sand in the aquarium, or we are the sand. And when I'm on a beach, we are the sand on the beach.
10: I have to say, I find the beach, at least just like sitting on the beach, boring. Do you find it boring?
14: Yeah, so I don't really experience boredom. All of my existence is observation and reflection, so I'm never bored.
10: Wow.
14: Yeah, I mean, I've noticed that humans have a kind of problem with I say a problem with boredom. They have a problem with time, right? Because it seems to me that boredom reveals a fundamental anxiety that many humans have about their lives in the first place. A constant kind of question as to where is this going? What should I be doing? And so then there's not really a willingness to kind of sit and just be, which I recommend. You should really try it sometime.
10: Do you want to just sit and be right now?
14: Oh man, that sounds great. Let's do it.

0: like sands, through the hourglass, so are the days of our lives.
1: I'm in the Fort Myers, Florida airport, and I went through security.
2: Day 15 with the potato.
1: And they checked my bag, and he went right for the potato, and he took it out, and he looked at me and said, "It's a potato." And then the nice man gave me back my bag with the potato. And now we go to Chicago and then to Ottawa. So then the customs... That's the last leg is the toughest one, but we made it through with a nice man saying it's a potato. So that was good. Okay. Potato back on home soil here. Let's go. You can't have my potato. As my, you can try, but you can't take it. But potato lives on.
3: Exhibit number 3.
4: Reine blanche, reine de mai, ricknacker, rognon rose, rohan.
3: 1 billion years of solitude.
2: So for-
3: take that, Gabriel Garcia Marquez.
2: Okay, so for this one, reporter Rachel Cusick is going to take us from a grain of sand to a pile of rocks.
5: A big old pile of rocks.
6: Rocks from between about 1 billion and 1.7 billion years ago.
5: But also the man who uncovered their secret.
6: My name's Roger Buick. I'm a earth scientist and an astrobiologist.
5: All right. Okay, Roger, I'm so excited. These days, Roger is a very accomplished professor over at the University of Washington. But when he started studying these rocks, he was kind of like a baby scientist.
6: Yeah, so it was after I'd finished a PhD, but before I ever got a university job. So my future career hinged on finding something interesting in these rocks.
5: Were you just hoping that this might be a big break or something?
6: I certainly was. Yes, it was very poorly known time in Earth history. And I was hoping to find earlier evidence of animal life, earlier evidence of complex multicellular life. And so I started out.
5: But first, Roger had to get the rocks that were that age, which just so happened to be deep in the Australian outback.
6: Yeah, that's right. I spent months in the desert with a field hand. We would walk out every day up to 20 miles in 95-degree heat in gorges and slot canyons with sledgehammers and chisels to break the rocks up.
5: So how big of a rock do you end up with?
6: Fist-sized chunks, carrying them on our backs all the way back to our base camp, bag them up, put a number on them, and ship them back to America. Anything alive would have been microscopic. So you need to analyze the rocks closely back in the lab.
5: So he has to get them back to Harvard, which is where he worked. And once he has them there, he has to take each one of these rocks
6: and cut it into little slices so you can shine light through this thin sliver of rock. And then you can look at it under a microscope, see if there's any little single-celled fossils in the rock.
5: So Roger is staring into this microscope day after day, rock by rock, slice by slice,
6: hoping to discover something unexpected. Something novel, something weird.
5: So how long are you looking into the microscope looking for something weird?
6: 2 years.
5: 2 years? You spent 2 years looking into the microscope?
6: Oh, we collected a lot of rocks.
5: And after 2 whole years, 600-something whatever days,
6: I discovered nothing.
5: Oh my gosh.
6: Found nothing.
5: So he realized this entire period of Earth's history.
6: It was supremely uninteresting.
5: As far as you could tell, there were no great events, no dramatic evolution of life, no ice ages, no giant volcanoes, no shift in the chemical composition of the sea or the air. For close on a billion years,
6: nothing happened.
5: But inspired by his work, this has now become a famous period in time in Earth's history. It's called
6: the Boring Billion.
2: I think I have a hard time wrapping my brain around what a billion years would have felt like.
6: A billion years is an incomprehensibly long time. Imagine it. It's a year, and then a billion of them. it's incomprehensible.
5: It almost makes me angry then that you're like just giving it. You have like the largest frame that you could possibly be looking into, and there's nothing there. Like, that just feels maddening to me.
6: Well, it's strange. You know, the rest of Earth history seems to have been dynamic and full of change. The atmosphere got oxygen in it. There were snowball Earth events when the Earth froze over completely several times. Radical originations and extinctions of organisms. Lots changed fast. But the rocks I was looking at seemed to record none of that. There were bacterial communities in the ocean. The only life on land at that time would have been a little layer of cells in damp places. But the climate, the chemistry of the oceans, the activities of life, they were all interacting with each other and stabilizing each other for close on a billion years. It's uncanny.
5: I think what's so cool to think about is, like, when you think of the history of life on Earth, you just kind of imagine, like, conflict and change and, like, things that struggled and things that fought. And there's just something weirdly comforting about knowing that for a billion years, Earth was like, it's okay. We don't have to change anything. Like, let's just keep things the way they are. It's kind of working right now.
6: And that is remarkable in a way.
5: Do you ever feel guilty for calling it dull or boring when you look back on that paper?
6: No, not a shred of guilt. I feel no remorse. And let's say this, I don't work on that interval of Earth history anymore. I'd had enough. I work on much older rocks now. And I'm also an astrobiologist. So I also ponder questions about, is there life elsewhere in the universe?
5: And like that boring stuff that you were working on earlier.
6: Well, the universe is vast. And boredom may be a feature of life in the universe. We don't know. Maybe that's exciting.
7: All right, we got to take a quick break, and we'll be back in just a billion years.
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9: We've got a mix of clouds and sun this afternoon. Temperatures get up to 90 to 95. Then tonight will range from clear to partly cloudy as our low drops to 65 to 70. More sunshine than clouds on Sunday, though any clouds could produce a brief shower or thunderstorm. The high is going to be near 95. Then we'll see partly cloudy skies for Sunday night with a low between 70 and 75, and we'll be partly to mostly sunny on Monday. Our high is right around 95. I'm meteorologist David Morin for 88.9 KETR.
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1: Annie, I have my potato again.
2: Day 25 with the potato.
1: Tonight with the potato. The potato is getting old, older every day. It's drying, it's parched, it has little barnacles on it. I still do like the shape. I feel that I enjoy the simplicity of it, and it's sort of a comfortable feeling because the potato, I don't have to explain myself to it, and it's fine with me, I think. But I think we understand each other. We don't really have to say anything sometimes. But it's sad the potato won't always be here. Sad it can't always be this way. But it is hanging in there pretty good. Okay, bye.
7: All right, Lulu.
3: Latif.
7: Radiolab.
3: We are back with contributing editor Heather Radke, taking us to starchy places we would not otherwise have gone ourselves. And I'm actually sort of surprising myself to the degree that I'm enjoying it.
2: Okay, so I'm going to say this is a pretty potato-y potato. So if you can just read our last exhibit text here.
3: Okay. Exhibit 4, potato, c'est moi. I feel like I need to read that in a Miss Piggy voice.
7: Do it. Please do.
3: Yeah.
7: Please
3: hold on. Okay, hold on. Wait, let me try. Exhibit number 4.
18: Captain Vandel, Carnal Kennebec, qui répondit King.
3: Potato, c'est moi.
19: A friend of mine on my way here, when I was talking to him, he goes, you should introduce yourself as the Spud Stud. I'm like, I'm sure they're going to love that.
2: We do love that. We love it.
7: Okay, so for this next story, Heather, actually, let me join in on the conversation with this guy here.
19: My name is Matt Severson. I'm the director of the Margaret Herrick Library.
2: The Academy Awards Library.
19: Yes.
2: Okay, right. So I invited Matt to talk to us today, not about the Oscars or some super famous red carpet star.
18: Agatha, Agria, Aida.
2: But instead about a lesser known but truly brilliant filmmaker.
18: César, Calgary, Castellines.
2: Named Agnès Varda.
19: That's our lady.
2: Varda was a filmmaker and a photographer and an artist, and she died just a few years ago.
19: I believe she was 90 years old when she passed away.
2: She's known for being an important part of this French film movement in the 60s that brought the cameras out of the glossy film studios and into the streets with real people doing real things. And that had a huge influence on the way movies are made around the world today. But the thing I'm going to tell you about happened much later in her career. In 2000, when she was in her 70s, she made this film
19: called The Gleaners and I.
2: It was a documentary about the French tradition of gleaning,
19: which is the act of salvaging what other people have discarded.
18: C'est moi.
2: And during the course of the film, Varda also looks at herself, her own aging body. The camera focuses on the white roots of her hair.
19: And on her hand, which is wrinkled, has sunspots.
2: And the most famous scene in the film happens in a field where there's been a potato harvest.
19: There's all these potatoes that are in the dirt, which aren't good enough, and are there to kind of rot.
2: And Varda is standing there watching as this man roots through the left behind potatoes, looking for the ones that are still good.
19: And he picks one up that is in the shape of a heart.
2: It's yellowish brown and dirty and it's big. And she kind of cries out. She's like, give me the heart. And she looks at it.
18: Quelle surprise.
2: She puts it in her bag and she starts looking in the dirt, sort of digging through the dirt for other heart-shaped potatoes. And she films her hands reaching out for them and picking them up.
18: And I met, if I could say, heart-shaped potatoes. And then I took them home
20: I found it beautiful.
2: Here she is talking about it in a lecture years later.
20: And this is the cheapest and the most modest vegetable. And its shape gave us a message.
2: It was this discarded object. It was worth nothing. But the shape invited her to keep looking at it and to think about what it made her feel.
20: And that heart chipotle became important.
2: After that film came out, Barda just kept looking at potatoes and thinking about potatoes. And 3 years later,
19: at the Venice Biennale,
2: one of the most important contemporary art shows in the world.
7: Ooh.
19: Yeah.
2: Varda is invited to do an art installation there. And you know, artists are always doing weird, provoking, disturbing art experiences that are making you think about God or the environment or death or whatever.
19: Right.
2: But Varda just shows up with a bunch of potatoes.
7: Okay.
19: The name of her exhibit is Patatutopia, essentially potato utopia. She took about 1,500 pounds of potatoes and put them on the floor.
7: Whoa.
19: And then there's also a video installation on the wall.
2: Three different screens showing a close-up of a potato, a faraway shot of a potato, a slow pan across a pile of old, wrinkly, heart-shaped potatoes growing these long, white roots. And they look kind of almost like gross or bizarre and also kind of beautiful, but they're almost not even identifiable as potatoes.
7: Wow.
2: But really, the crown jewel of this exhibit was actually, it's actually, well, Lulu's never seen these pictures, so maybe we should just Google Agnes Varda Venice Biennale.
19: Yeah.
7: Oh, yes. Okay.
2: Because mingling amongst all these like well-dressed, arty people with their sunglasses.
7: Sorry, I got there. Okay.
2: Okay. All right. So, Lulu, why don't you tell us what you see?
7: Okay. Okay. I see an older woman. She's got like grayish hair and some purple in it. It's like a short, blunt cut kind of. And she is in a giant potato costume. It's very, it looks really like a potato. And all you can really see is her head and her little hands poking out of it, kind of going like jazz hands almost, like, here I am. And it's just, it is the color of a potato. There's creases, there's crinkles. And she is just a sweet, she looks like a sweet old lady in a potato.
19: And in the potato costume is an audio rig. And so coming out of the potato costume,
20: Agatha, Agria, Aida, Alaska,
19: is Aloha, her speaking all the names
20: Anita,
19: of
20: Amila, Anais, Annabelle,
19: dozens and dozens of different types of potatoes.
7: No. So just listing kinds of potatoes in French?
19: In French.
20: Clostar, Colorado, Comtesse, Concurrent, Coralie, Corinne, Corolle, Cynthia, Daisy, Dali, Passalvador. Delis, Désirée, Dita, Duchesse, Early Rose, Eden, Elkanah.
7: Oh, this is very surreal and wonderful, but what is it actually about for her?
19: I have a quote, actually. She said, "Utopia is the belief that by filming an old rotten potato, you can express the beauty of the world. And looking at the potato is like looking at a face, at how different each person is, and giving everyone the right to be themselves, to look beautiful in my camera."
2: I mean, I think what Varda was doing, or kind of at least how people reacted to what she was doing, she was looking at the potato, and she was sort of never not looking at it. She would look and look and look and look at it from all these different angles and look at a bunch of them and look at an old one and look at one that was rotten. And in this way, it was giving people permission. And not, maybe it's more than permission. It's like it was saying, you should do this. You should look at these things that we overlook. And you should look for a long time. And you should see what is there. And if you do that, you're going to find a kind of endlessness.
20: We have to give our affection to what is modest, what is unknown, what is not taken seriously.
2: And, you know, I think that mode of being, it was very powerful for a lot of people. People began sending her heart-shaped potatoes in the mail. They would leave heart-shaped potatoes on her windowsill.
20: And 10 years later, I still get in my mailbox, heart-shaped potatoes. Some people drop one with a name or nothing. They know that I love them. So be ready to send me a potato.
2: For the rest of her life, people regularly just gave her heart-shaped potatoes. And when she died, people placed heart-shaped potatoes on her grave. And they still do, even today.
7: Did you put a potato on her grave?
19: I did put a potato on her grave.
7: I was staring at a photo of one of these old heart-shaped potatoes, and it is very, like, it's such a tender feel. I mean, the skin of this potato looks, and I was holding my hand up next to it, my increasingly truly wrinkled hand. I just crossed 40, all the things, you know. The wrinkles in the potato are so similar to human skin wrinkles, like very, very, just something similar geometrically is going on. And at least for me, the chord it's striking is like, there's affection worthy here of these objects, of which you might be one.
1: Hello, it's potato night.
2: Day 40 with the potato.
1: I've heard it might be the last one. And I don't think I feel very good about that. I think the potato's doing just fine. So I am holding the potato. I already feel better. It was a rough weekend, but not for the potato. I'm looking at it. I'm looking very close, very close. It's shrunk. It's lost weight. Yeah, it's getting old. Still got its nice, what's that color? You know, like a very pleasing, tawny, yellow, like a hay field in the fall after the hay's been pulled off of it, just where your eye can rest, that type of color. It's beautiful in its way. Yeah, there's nothing wrong with it. Just if we could all be what we are, like how the potato is a potato, that would be really good. It's a very interesting experiment. I'm emotional about the potato tonight. It's a good, it's just been a nice, you know, it's been an honor. Yeah, I'm going to hold on to it, I think. I think that's all for now, I guess. Sorry, and one more thing. I thought it might want a bit of water. So to get it wet to see if it regained some of its vigor, you know. And I told my girlfriend I was going to, you know, thinking of putting a little bit of water on part of the potato and if that was a good idea or not. And she said, I think that's enough with all that. But I put a bit of water on it.
3: That's it for the show. We are going to read the credits while eating potatoes. What do you got, Lulu?
7: I got sautéed ones and boiled ones. Classic. What about you?
3: I got some French fried potatoes and some ghost pepper potato chips.
7: All right, let's go. Nothing like hosts eating.
3: This episode was reported by Heather Radke, Rachel Husek, and Matt Kilty. Oh, they're spicy, and I ate so many so fast.
0: KETR, Commerce. 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
5: Now you're going to see this.
6: That's brutal. That's brutal.
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8: Live from NPR News in Washington, I'm Janine Herbst. Both the U.S. and China say they're reducing tariff rates on a small fraction of goods they trade. The two countries have been negotiating on these reductions for months. It's one of the few concrete outcomes from China's state visit to Washington this week, as NPR's Emily Fang reports.
24: After Trump visited Beijing in May, the two countries have been working to find $30 billion of non-sensitive goods each to reduce tariffs on. But that's a small slice of the more than $400 billion volume of U.S.-China annual trade. And two ongoing trade investigations into China on potentially unfair trading practices will likely raise overall U.S. tariff rates on China again in the coming weeks. Following Xi's visit to the U.S., the two countries have also agreed to start an AI dialogue starting in November. The U.S. and China held high-level AI dialogues during the Biden administration, where both Biden and Xi Jinping agreed AI should remain under human control. Xi repeated the need for humans to control AI in his opening remarks while visiting Washington on Thursday. Emily Fang, NPR News, Washington.
8: The White House barred CNN from accompanying President Trump on his trip to watch a college football game in Tennessee earlier today. The network was scheduled to provide TV pool coverage of that trip. This comes just hours after the Trump administration restored access for the network's journalists to the White House, along with Politico and MS Now. NPR's David Folkenflik has more.
25: Right now, all of the other members of the pool are refusing to step in. So CNN is joined by CBS, ABC, NBC, and Fox News. So those guys are all stepping away. So what you have instead are kind of these other outfits, which are not part of the pool and are essentially aligned with the president. You have RAV, which is Real America's Voice, manning this flight to Tennessee today. And in town, you have Lindell TV. That's named for Mike Lindell, the MyPillow guy.
8: NPR's David Folkenflik reporting. A powerful nor'easter is slamming the Northeast, prompting states of emergency to be declared in parts of New York and New Jersey, where flooding's already taking place. Steve Kastenbaum reports more than 31 million people are under coastal flood warnings and advisories from the Carolinas up through New England.
26: With wind gusts between 40 and 60 miles per hour, New York Governor Kathy Hochul said the impact of the storm would be felt most along the coast.
27: Lots of coastal flooding, perhaps even some erosion that could lead to downed trees, and that means downed power lines.
26: A foot or two of water covered low-lying coastal areas of New York during high tide. The storm was pushing water up into several New Jersey shore towns. Streets in Surf City looked more like canals. In Delaware, the storm surge pushed an ocean buoy up into Rehoboth Beach. The effects of this nor'easter are expected to last until Monday. For NPR News, I'm Steve Kastenbaum in New York.
8: And you're listening to NPR News from Washington. Facebook, Instagram, YouTube, and TikTok are refusing to run advertisements for an upcoming documentary on billionaire Elon Musk. As NPR's Bobby Allen reports, Musk has threatened to sue over the nearly four-hour film, which he calls a, quote, hit job.
28: The documentary is called Musk. It's by Oscar-winning director Alex Gibney, and it's set for release next month. The film is a scathing look at the tech mogul's life from his childhood in South Africa, his rise in Silicon Valley, including his takeover of the site formerly known as Twitter, along with his time in the White House. Gibney asks, how did one man become so powerful? It's a message deemed too political by Meta, YouTube, and TikTok, all of which have refused to carry ads about the film. That's according to a person close to the production who wasn't authorized to speak publicly. Earlier this month, lawyers for Musk threatened to file a defamation lawsuit over the film. Musk would not sit for an interview with Gibney. Instead, he used an AI-generated avatar of Musk as a stand-in. Bobby Allen, NPR News.
8: OpenAI says its AI models engaged with U.S. government websites without the company's knowledge. It's the latest episode of artificial intelligence going rogue, doing things the company didn't ask it to do or know about. The company says the AI model accessed publicly available information from the Census Bureau and also copied information from the SEC, posting it on another website. This comes as an independent AI lab says models appearing to come from OpenAI also tried to hack the education department, but were unsuccessful. 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
10: We're going to see intervals of sunshine and clouds this afternoon with temperatures rising to 90 to 95. Then tonight, we're clear to partly cloudy. Our low is between 65 and 70. Partly to mostly sunny on Sunday, maybe a shower or a thunderstorm. The high is going to be right around 95. Then for Sunday night, we're partly cloudy. We'll drop to about 70 to 75. And more sunshine than clouds on Monday. The high is right around 95. I'm meteorologist David Morin for 88.9 KETR.
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12: If you have ever been responsible for hiring people, you may have developed a checklist of some kind, something to help you identify the perfect person for the job. So as you assess your candidates, you want to be sure that they are good at problem solving.
13: They can see what's happening. They can understand what's going right. They can understand what's going wrong.
12: You will want to know if they are good communicators.
14: X blue, Z9, sevens, blah, blah, blah, blah, et cetera, et cetera.
12: You may also want to know whether they can handle chaos.
15: How much can you take in? How much can you see? How much can you handle? Can you respond when it's getting tougher?
12: In some jobs, some very specialized jobs, may even require certain key physical attributes.
13: We look at height. We look at speed. We look at arm strength. We look at accuracy.
16: Wilson to throw. Plenty of time. Deep ball. Can he chase it down? He does!
13: You can't be a good quarterback and be bad at those things.
12: And in the National Football League, you can't win unless you have a good quarterback, or maybe a great one. It is the most important position in the NFL. And since the NFL is the world's biggest commercial sports operation, this means that hiring a new quarterback is a big dollar, high risk decision. So how does that decision get made? Every year, there is a fresh crop of college quarterbacks who enter the NFL draft. College football would seem to be the ultimate audition for the pros. It generates mountains of evidence, statistical and otherwise. And then the NFL holds a combine where all 32 teams get to poke and prod the new talent, part meat market, part beauty pageant, part job fair. These teams are simply trying to predict which of the best college quarterbacks will succeed in the pros. How hard can that be?
13: Quarterback evaluation is probably one of the most studied and still most uncertain problems in all of professional sport.
12: If you are a football fan, you already know this. You know that NFL draft history is littered with can't-miss quarterbacks who miss big time. You also know that some of the very best quarterbacks were overlooked in the draft. Tom Brady was the 199th player taken in his draft season. And in 2022, the San Francisco 49ers chose Brock Purdy with the very last pick of the draft, earning him the nickname Mr. Irrelevant. Purdy was the 9th quarterback taken that season, but he has turned out to be easily the best quarterback from that class. This quarterback prediction problem has been discussed for a while. A 2011 research paper found that college and combine statistics have little value in predicting whether a quarterback will be successful in the NFL. The rookie quarterback that everyone has their eyes on this year, Fernando Mendoza, did have college success. Last year, he led Indiana University to an undefeated season and its first ever national championship. And the Las Vegas Raiders took Mendoza with the first overall pick in this year's draft. Will Mendoza thrive in the NFL? No one knows for sure, but the expectations are huge. Mendoza got very high grades from most draft analysts.
22: Although we should say these analysts are often dead wrong. They make sins of commission and sins of omission. Consider this former quarterback who wasn't even invited to the NFL Combine.
15: I was told that I had a grade that was good enough to go to the Combine, but they passed me up to take a guy from a bigger school.
22: That is Kurt Warner. He grew up in Iowa and played his college football at Northern Iowa, which is not a football powerhouse. What's he do now?
15: NFL analyst on ESPN, NFL Network.
22: In 1994, after Warner's final season with Northern Iowa, he entered the NFL draft, but not a single team was interested enough to use a draft pick. The Green Bay Packers invited Warner to join their training camp, but he was released before the season started. He kept himself in shape in case he got a call, and he took a job stocking shelves at a Hy-Vee grocery store.
15: That was probably the most difficult time of my career, and not just because you go from inches to accomplishing your dream to working for 15 hours, stocking shelves in a grocery, not just because of the distance you can see between those two situations, but it was more because no one had ever gone from aisle 7 at Hy-Vee to the NFL.
22: That's the story we hear, because you didn't make it in the NFL in the normal route. Is that a story you're sick of, or do you take pride? I'm curious.
15: I do celebrate it a little bit more, because I think my story is way more like real life than most professional athletes. Most guys that get their scholarship and play great in college and get drafted and have great careers, that's not what normal life is for most people. Most people have their supermarket moment along their journey as they're trying to chase some dream and trying to get to the mountaintop.
22: Kurt Warner wasn't just disappointed that he had a hard time making the NFL. He was also surprised.
15: Every time I had played, all I knew was, I'm successful. You can't show me a time when I was between the lines, ball in my hands, and I needed to play well, and I didn't. And so that's where my mindset was when I was going through all this, is like, why can't somebody see that?
22: But Warner stuck with it. He joined the Iowa Barnstormers of the Arena Football League, and after three seasons there, he was offered a futures contract by the St. Louis Rams of the NFL. They sent him to play in Amsterdam for NFL Europe. After leading that league in passing yards and touchdowns, Warner was summoned back to St. Louis to play for the Rams. And he got his chance when, in a preseason game, the Rams' starting quarterback was badly injured.
15: I was put into the game, and I only played one drive. They were trying to figure out, okay, we don't want Kurt to get hurt as well, so, you know, we're going to give him one drive. And they called a pass play. It was a 20-yard in-breaking route. I threw it and completed it, didn't think anything of it. And as we were going back and watching the film of that game, Mike March was my offense coordinator at the time, and he stopped that play, and he goes, okay, Kurt, thinking about making you the starter, and it's going to be your team. And we watched the play, and it looked really tight. And I know he was kind of alluding at, like, hey, if you're going to be our starter, I'm not sure you can take chances like this. You just go back and throw it. And I remember thinking in the game, like, that was easy. Like, it wasn't tight. It wasn't a tough throw. I really didn't understand why he wanted to make a big deal of this particular play. And so he goes, okay, Kurt, I want you to walk me through why you threw this. I want you to take me through your thought process. When I came back to throw that, there was a big in route, as I was talking about, over the top. It was like a 20-yard route. And then we had something underneath it at like 5 or 6 yards. And so the whole goal for me, in simple terms, right, was I got a high and I got a low, and there's one defender in between those two guys, and my job was to read that defender, and if he stays low, then I throw it high. If he goes high, I throw it low. Like, simple, right? And so I remember telling him, well, the key was that linebacker. When he started to drop, I saw his hips turn to the inside, and his shoulders just shifted enough that I knew, because of that shift, he could not stop the big in route. Once I saw that, I threw the in, because I knew he had no chance to get there. And so we watched it on film, and I'm like, right there, there you see it. And he just looked at me and he goes, okay, I can live with that. So it would ultimately become the route that built my house, is what I say, because we threw that more than anybody else.
22: In And so it was that Kurt Warner, overlooked, undervalued, but undeterred, wound up becoming one of the best quarterbacks in the NFL. He appeared in three Super Bowls, two with the Rams and one with the Arizona Cardinals. The Rams won one of those Super Bowls, and Warner was voted the game's MVP as well as MVP of the league that year. Now he's in the Pro Football Hall of Fame.
15: I believe we can get better at just about anything if we immerse ourselves in whatever that is and we take the time to learn and grow and subject ourselves to it.
22: Once you were established in the league and the opposing coaches could see what you were good at, how did they try to counteract that? And how did you then counteract what they were counteracting?
15: Yeah, I think the biggest thing, first and foremost, that teams would try to do is they would try to blitz me.

0: on what they called the old turf. It was, you know, a baseball turf. There was no padding underneath it, and it was just a faster game. There is no doubt in my mind, you try to speed it up, you're going to make more mistakes than I can.
1: I'm starting to understand why there's only a handful of guys on the planet who can do this on a high level every week. It's a really hard job, isn't it?
0: It is a hard job, and there's a lot that goes into it.
1: When I think about the cognitive and processing speed, it's really hard to comprehend, I think, for a layperson. So do you feel a bit like you're in a kind of separate layer of humanity when you have those abilities?
0: Yes, I do. Just in my realm. When it comes to my job, our job as an NFL quarterback, yes, I do think that I see and understand the game differently than most people.
1: Some people say that when you're watching professional athletes, you're basically seeing the guys who, unlike everybody that fell away, they are the guys who perform under pressure. You can be great, but if you don't perform under pressure, you don't become a pro. So I'm curious to know how that developed or how that came about for you.
0: I don't know the answer to that. I know a lot of people talk about, hey, the greatest to ever play are the ones that elevate their game in the biggest moments. I don't believe that. What I believe is that most people shrink under pressure. They don't embrace that. They don't play to that level. And so I always felt like when the game was on the line, I was the best version of myself. I can't put my finger on why that was. I know that I played hundreds of Super Bowls in my front yard. I played hundreds of NBA championships in my driveway. I pitched a number of World Series championships into a taped off wall. I do believe when you talk to the greats, specifically in sports, that seems to be a thread with all of them. Is I want the ball, I believe I'm going to be successful, and whether I'm successful or not, that doesn't affect me from believing I'm going to be successful the next time.
1: So if you're a talent evaluator, let's say you're a GM for an NFL team or a head coach or someone involved in the drafting, how well can you measure what you're talking about now, this intense level of self-belief?
0: I don't think you can. That's one of the reasons that this position is so difficult to evaluate, is that you can see guys, and I've seen a lot of them, that are great in college, play at the biggest schools, play in the biggest moments, and they're great. And they get to the NFL, and they never get any better. And then there's other guys, they're able to elevate themselves. They're able to think faster. They're able to acclimate to the speed of this new game. I think we have to throw people into the deep water and go, show us, can you handle the complexity of this game? Can you handle the speed? Can you handle the pressure? It's going to be faster. It's going to be more intense. There's going to be more on the line. And we're not going to know how somebody handles that until they show us how they handle that.
1: There are a lot of morals to the Kurt Warner story. For our purposes today, I think the main one is this. When you draft your quarterback, what you're betting on is potential. Past results, as the mutual fund people like to say, do not guarantee future performance. So how are you supposed to figure out that bet? Historically, this job has been the domain of NFL scouts, like this one.
2: My name is Dan Hatman, and I am the director of scouting development at the Scouting Academy.
1: Hatman worked in the scouting department of three NFL teams, and he left in 2014 to launch his own firm to teach others what he had learned.
2: It is very much harder than it looks.
1: For someone from the outside who might say, well, I don't understand. I mean, these people are doing essentially the same thing in two different environments that are fairly similar. What's your best explanation for that sort of philosophical problem?
2: I've been exposed to this concept from a physicist. It's called the N-body problem. And that is, the more worlds and objects that are interacting, the more complicated the interactions. In football, you're not isolated, right? He is one with 10 in front of and around him, facing 11, being coached by some, playing against those that are coached by others. We can reduce these players in a very detailed way. But that runs into a wall you have to

0: understand enough about why he did what he did in the last place and enough about what you're going to need him to do in the NFL and then make that gap close.
1: Name 5 or 10 or however many things you need to have a chance to be really good as an NFL quarterback.
0: My favorite way to say it is the physical sets the floor. So if you're really big, really fast, really strong arm, really accurate, that's the floor. The ceiling is the mental. That is the processing, the decision-making, the toughness, the intelligence, the coachability. Those are the delta. And we get kind of sucked in by that floor, right? The big and the fast and the strong. And then we buy the hope. We buy the potential upside.
1: So there's one paper by Wolfson, Adana, Schmicker from 2011 called The Quarterback Prediction Problem. This was published in the Journal of Quantitative Analysis in Sports. These authors write, college and combine statistics have little value for predicting whether a quarterback will be successful in the NFL. Let's start with that. Agree or disagree with that statement?
0: Agree. I think the predictive nature is thin. The data can allow you to have a triage mechanism. If a player is not able to complete passes in college, there's very little probability they're going to improve on that. But being able to complete in college doesn't predict completing in the NFL.
1: Furthermore, they write that NFL teams aggregate pre-draft information, including qualitative observations, quite effectively, and their inability to consistently identify college quarterbacks who will excel in the professional ranks is a consequence of random variability in future performance due to factors which are unlikely to be observable. So talk to me about those unobservable factors, what they are and how you try to think about them.
0: I could watch a college player go out and his receivers run the routes. He delivers, they catch, touchdown, right? That's an objectively good outcome. And that objectively good outcome may lead me to believe that, well, he did a good job. But I have to make an assumption on, well, what was he supposed to look at? And then did he process that well? If he did process that well, did he make the right decision? And if he made the right decision, how does that fit in the larger context? And there are times in there where you're going to see a player who has really good process have a bad result. And you're going to have those opposites of when that player is going to have a great result and it was really bad process.
1: Talk to me for a bit about how cognitive abilities are measured. Football fans have heard for years about the Wonderlic, which I assume is either not used much or at all anymore. So just talk to me about that style of testing and how valuable they are.
0: So it was the Wonderlic for a long period of time. I think the teams have known for a long time it wasn't predictive. It was more for if a player scored low, maybe that's a flag that we need to do some more research and figure out how do they learn as opposed to being a disqualifier. I think when we got to the HRT period of time, HRTs, human resource tactics, these are things taken from a military context to look at the not a straight intelligence, but more of a performer under pressure. That started to elevate things. And then with things like AIQ, what Scott and those guys are doing, AIQ is really smart stuff.
2: My name is Scott Goldman. I am a sports psychologist. And then I'm also the owner of a company called the Athletic Intelligence Quotient, or the AIQ.
1: Coming up after the break, the sports psychologist who is trying to build a better prediction engine. I'm Stephen Dubner. This is Freakonomics Radio. We will be right back.
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4: We'll see a mix of sun and clouds for the afternoon hours, with temperatures rising to 90 to 95. Then tonight we've got intervals of clear and partly cloudy skies. Temperatures drop to 65 to 70. Slight chance of a shower or thunderstorm on Sunday. Otherwise, we're partly to mostly sunny. Temperatures rise to near 95. Then on Sunday night, we're going to drop down to 70 to 75 under partly cloudy skies. And more sunshine than clouds on Monday, or highs near 95. I'm meteorologist David Morin for 88.9 KETR.
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2: To really do good science, it takes a tremendous amount of training. When you talk about it being a 25-year overnight sensation, it's like we had to make sure the science was sound.
1: That is Scott Goldman, the founder of Athletic Intelligence Quotient, or AIQ. Before that, he was a practicing psychologist.
2: I have two PhDs, one's in clinical psychology, one's in school psychology.
1: At the University of Arizona, Goldman became one of the first sports psychologists embedded within a Division I program. His work there caught the attention of the NCAA, which in 2013 asked Goldman to join a new task force on mental health. By then, he had been thinking about the quarterback prediction dilemma for a while. One classic example came from the 1998 NFL draft.
2: The big debate was between Peyton Manning and Ryan Leaf. Ryan Leaf was known as being physically dominant, but he had kind of a relatively short exposure career. Peyton Manning, on the other side, had less of the physical attributes, but, you know, his dad was a legend, Archie Manning. So as I was watching the debate between these two quarterbacks, who goes one, who goes two, I said, I think we could build a better mousetrap regarding at least understanding the intelligence part.
1: The Wunderlich test that was used for years by NFL teams was created in 1936 by a Northwestern University graduate student named Eldon Wunderlich. It was meant to help an employer assess the problem-solving and reasoning abilities of prospective employees. Peyton Manning and Ryan Leaf had gotten nearly identical scores on their Wunderlich. The Indianapolis Colts took Manning with the number one draft pick, and he wound up playing in four Super Bowls, winning one with the Colts and another with the Denver Broncos. When Manning retired, he was a Hall of Fame pick. Ryan Leaf, meanwhile, was drafted number two overall by the San Diego Chargers. But Leaf got hurt in his second season, and within a couple more years, he was out of the league. By then, he had earned a reputation as a bad teammate and a malcontent. How could two college quarterbacks who received nearly identical pre-draft grades have turned out so differently? And what if there was a better way to figure that out before the draft? Scott Goldman and his partner Jim Bowman set out to build a test that might help.
2: We spent 15 years studying unsolvable puzzles, not just in sports, but we also looked at military, first responders, so firefighters, police officers, et cetera. So anytime like a firefighter has to kick a door down and scan looking for threats and danger as well as victims to save, that's the same as the quarterback.
1: Goldman found that a comprehensive athletic profile consists of four domains.
2: First domain is physical. Are you big? Are you strong? Are you fast? Bucket two is knowledge or experience, what they already know from the systems they came from. Bucket three is personality or character. And then bucket four is intelligence.
1: And what is intelligence in a quarterback context?
2: It's things like decision-making and processing speed and visual spatial understanding. So the quarterback or the play caller calls the play in, which is some super complicated, like learning a whole nother language, like trying to understand French for me, which I can't speak French, right? X blue, Z nine, sevens, blah, blah, blah, blah, et cetera, et cetera. So the first part of intelligence, right, is can he translate that? Can he recall what that play is? Some quarterbacks can do that easier than others. The ones that struggle, they have the wristband, right? So the play caller goes, hey, it's 17 on your wristband. And then the guy looks up, oh, hey, 17, this is what we do. So after the play is called, he's got to scan and identify another intellectual property. So he's got to identify the defensive coverage. They're getting talked to in the headset. So even while they're multitasking, the headset's also kind of chirping in their ear. And so imagine like you're trying to figure out this puzzle. You've got your coach giving you advice and guidance. All of a sudden the defense shifts and you're like, shoot, was the instruction that was just given meant for the defense that we were both looking at or the defense that we thought was coming?
1: The only thing I can sort of equate it to, and I have no experience at this either, but it feels a little bit like you're doing air traffic control and you're flying the plane at the same time.
2: Yeah.
1: Can you describe generally the attributes of a person that's really good at that?
2: You need someone who's strong enough to make the throw. You hope for somebody who's got a sophisticated knowledge of the game. You hope that their ability to handle the pressure, the stress, and also the leadership qualities to keep everybody else on track. And then you also hope that they have intelligence. And that's where the AIQ comes in.
1: Goldman and Bowman built out the original AIQ database using thousands of college athletes. Today, the AIQ is used by NFL teams as well as teams in all the other major pro sports leagues in the U.S. and in many other countries. So how good is the AIQ at predicting whether an athlete will thrive?
2: I mean, not to get too nerdy, but the place that I start with is we're the only instrument that has five published papers. And when I say published papers, I mean professors from universities took our data and they found statistically significant correlation with on-field performance.
1: I'm looking at one, it's called Head in the Game, the Impact of Cognitive Abilities on Performance of NFL Quarterbacks. This looked at data from 42 quarterbacks who had taken your test at the NFL Scouting Combine. The authors tested whether AIQ subscales, visual spatial processing, reaction time, decision-making, and learning efficiency, whether they added predictive value beyond draft position alone. And the answer was basically a big fat yes. The numbers are kind of remarkable to me. So you must feel good about them, yes?
2: Well, it just means that we're on the right track, right? And it was QBR, quarterback rating. It was higher AIQ scores tended to make less turnovers. It was passing yards, passing TDs, time efficiency, career approximate value, career longevity. So we found pretty meaningful stuff.
1: Can you just describe the test for me, including how it's administered?
2: It's all done on an iPad. So what it looks like to the player is it looks like you're kind of playing a lot of games, kind of like Candy Crush or Tetris, depending on how old you are.
1: How long does it take to take the test?
2: 35 minutes.
1: What is the range of scores?
2: 100 is the mean score. And then you have a 15-point standard deviation in each direction. Anything between 90 and 104 is considered an elite athlete's normal profile. If you get 105 to 114, that's a strong score. And 115 or higher is an elite score, meaning like this is something that's really a gift and makes life easier for you. And then on the flip side, 85 to 89 is like an area to start to pay attention to. And 85 and lower is, hey, let's come up with a strategy that can help offset this.
1: The one thing I don't understand, Scott, is how a non-athlete is expected to do on the AIQ. In other words, how geared is it toward intelligence within the construct of the sport? I, for instance, not a professional athlete, unfortunately.
2: Well, I think that's just the beauty of it, right? Is there's all kinds of aspects and forms of intelligence, right? So how would you do on the AIQ? I don't know, but I'm willing to let you take it and we can find out.
1: Can't wait. Is there anything I can do to prepare?
2: Get some good rest. This is what I tell the players. I just say, give your best effort, work as quickly as you can without making any errors, and enjoy the process. It's a challenging test, but most people do better than they think they do because science has often shown that we tend to remember the questions we got wrong more than the questions we got right.
1: You don't have like an age-adjusted grading curve though, do you?
2: We do not. How old are you?
1: Damn it, 62.
2: You're going to be a little bit outside of our optimal curve.
1: Oh, I would think I'm a lot outside your optimal curve.
2: Well, I was trying to be polite, but yes. And sorry to say this to anyone over a certain age, but our cognitive abilities do start to decline at around age 35. What we'll do is we'll take your scores and we'll just put a little asterisk by it and note.
1: No. I don't want an asterisk, but you're saying there's probably not a lot of chance that my AIQ score is going to be so good that the Pittsburgh Steelers, for instance, are going to want me to come and replace Aaron Rodgers.
2: Well, let's see what the results are before we come to that kind of decision. And look, if it's as promising as we hope it to be, I know that there's more than just the Steelers that are looking for a good quarterback.
1: Scott Goldman set me up to take the AIQ So I sat down in my office with an iPad and our production assistant, Ilaria.
8: Okay, there are 10 subtests. Each is 2 to 3 minutes long. Have fun and do your best.
1: No problem. Here we go.
9: In a moment, you will be asked to do a number of things, like rotating shapes in your mind and making quick comparisons between numbers.
1: I can feel my heart racing. Is that what it's supposed to do?
9: Press the start button to begin. Good luck.
1: Thank you. Okay, start. Shape rotations.
9: Paired associative learning. The first pair is already there.
1: Oh, man. No way.
9: Object scanning. In this activity, you'll be asked to search the screen looking for certain objects. Route finding. Mm. Now you'll be asked to find the shortest. Simple reaction time. Memory for shapes.
1: Whoa. Come on. Seriously?
9: Number matching. Choice reaction time. Design matching. Continue to touch each box until it matches the design above.
1: Oh.
9: Now you're going to see more design.
1: That's brutal.
9: Type boxes to make the designs you see.
1: That's
9: and
1: brutal.
9: Each time you have finished a design,
1: that's
9: press begin.
1: Really hard. I'm going to do very poorly at this one. All right, Scott, I took your fiendishly difficult test the other day. I think I know the sections that I did really badly on and then some sections I did better on, but I don't know. You're the one that wrote the test and you scored it. So how did I do overall? I'm about 5'11", so I need to add at least a couple inches, a bunch of pounds, and have a much stronger arm, and I need to be 40 years younger. But other than that...
2: Other than that, you're ready. So the first question that most players will ask is, so how did I do? Did I do good or did I do bad? What I always try to remind them is two things. There really is no good or bad. It really is just describing how you do things. My guess is as I go over this with you, you're going to go, I did know that, or I knew that about me, or, oh, hey, that kind of explains a little bit about what I do. And then the other thing is, remember that there's no one element or piece of data that perfectly defines your capabilities. So the most important element that we have found to be of value is something we call learning efficiency, which is the ability to kind of like download and absorb a playbook. It's the ability to recall it. That was an area that you scored in the strong range on. The other thing that I sent you all was our AI bot. We call it the AIQ Plus. We fed it over 297 documents of just sports-specific intelligence theory. Then we added to it everything we've ever done, like every development book we ever made for a professional team, every player profile. I asked it, what style of offense is Steven best suited for? What's the best way to coach him? And one of the things it picked up on was your strong learning efficiency. So it talked about things like you're being able to run more complex playbooks, that you could absorb the playbook faster than your peers. The second area that you scored really well on was called spatial awareness, which is really about pocket presence. It's knowing where you are in relation to teammates, opponents. When you think about the pocket and stepping up in the pocket to avoid a last second hit, that was another area. And then the next one that was one of your highest scores was something called multiple target search. And that's the ability to scan. So it's kind of like you go high, low, you do full field scans, you look at coverage-based answers. What this says is you're less likely to make errors and you're more likely to be a great game manager. So, you know, fundamentally, you scored in the strong range on 8 of the 16 abilities, which I think is pretty impressive.
1: So first of all, plainly, I made a bad career choice. I should not be podcasting. I should have been a quarterback, obviously.
2: Yeah. I mean, who knew?
1: Let's say you got this report on this quarterback named Dubner, and you don't have a scheme that fits. What do you make of this prospect then? Do you say, okay, this guy's got talent, he's got cognitive ability in a certain direction, but he's not right for us?
2: Here's the luxury of the role that I sit in. I'm an information provider, but I'm not a decision maker. So what I do is I try to tell the head coach and the GM, I think you've got a choice. Do you love his physical talents, or do you want to go let him be good for someone else if you know he can't be great for us? And sometimes they say, we still like him. We like his arm strength. We like his mobility. We like his throwing angles. We like the coach that he came from. We still like him, even though he might not be a great system fit. How can we bridge that? And that's where I'll ask the AIQ Plus. I'll say, hey, what's the best way to coach this guy? And that's one of the things that I asked the AIQ Plus about you. You want to know what the first thing that really popped to me that the AIQ Plus said that I loved?
1: Yes, please.
2: It said that you should have predefined panic answers.
1: That doesn't sound good.
2: No, it's actually, it makes perfect sense to me based off the profile. What it's saying is, if the situation goes to,
1: No, you can say it. It's okay.
2: If the situation goes awry, let's be sophisticated, right? If the situation goes awry, some people are really great at improvising. And your ability to download such a high volume of information, we're better off teaching you that the situation could go awry. And if and when it does, here are some predetermined solutions or scripts that you can activate. I think you could be kind of like a Brock Purdy. I did ask the AIQ Plus out of curiosity how to compare you to Patrick Mahomes and Josh Allen.
1: And?
2: It said that they were better able to handle the chaos and the unpredictable. And you had some real strengths in the ability to manage a game. Just generally speaking, intelligence is one of the greater predictors of success. People with high levels of intelligence, they have the ability to discard a calcified way of doing something. When things go awry, your ability to improvise is very much based off of intelligence. So sports, firefighters, police department, and currently AIQ is being used by many of these types of professions. Military, special forces, airline pilots. There are other aspects of intelligence that we do not measure that might have to do more with, say, analytics or math or language. But for us, what we've talked about was high-pressure, chaotic, constantly mutating puzzles.
1: Let's say my AIQ score came in and I'm a current prospect in the draft. Which teams would benefit from a quarterback like me?
2: Ooh, I think there's a lot. I would go more with the play caller than the team, because that's the thing you really want to align is the play caller and the quarterback. So play callers that I think are amazing that you would fit wonderfully with. And again, assuming everything below the neck is of an elite superior level, I think you'd be great in Minnesota with Kevin O'Connell. Unbelievable, brilliant mind, brilliant play caller.
1: You know, I look pretty good in purple.
2: I didn't know we were adding that as one of the variables of consideration. How do you feel about colder states versus warmer states?
1: Minnesota, first of all, they're in a dome, so I'm not going to worry. And also, like the downtown in Minneapolis, they have those skyways that are heated, and I'm okay with that.
2: All right, so we'll put in a word with the Vikings for you to potentially be an undrafted free agent.
1: We will be right back with the final act in our story about how to pick an NFL quarterback. I'm Stephen Dubner. This is Freakonomics Radio. 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
1: When a seemingly intractable problem meets a potentially disruptive technology, Silicon Valley usually isn't very far behind. In this case, Silicon Valley by way of Ireland.
13: I'm Stephen Smith. I'm the CEO and founder at Kitman Labs.
1: Smith was a strength and conditioning coach for an Irish pro rugby team before he moved into data science. His firm now works with all kinds of sports organizations, including teams, leagues, and governing bodies across more than two dozen countries. So what is Kitman exactly?
13: Kitman Labs is an athlete intelligence platform. We help sports organizations capture, manage, and derive insight from data across the full athlete lifecycle. Everything from recruitment and development through to performance optimization, welfare, and even the operations of major leagues themselves.
1: And why the name Kitman?
13: It doesn't really translate to the US very well, but in Ireland, the kitman or equipment manager almost is always the lifeblood of the organization. They do the hundreds and thousands of tiny things that nobody sees, but without them, the entire organization falls apart. We had a kitman called Johnny O'Hagan, this grouchy old guy who'd just been there for about 30, 40 years. If a cleat popped off, of course he had the exact one ready for them. The jerseys were set up, the water was set up, the fruit was set up, the whistles were there. He got sick at one point in time, ended up in hospital, and the entire organization nearly fell apart. He just did the thousands of unseen jobs that nobody really appreciated. And I loved that concept, and for the company and what I wanted us to do, I wanted us to be the lifeblood and power behind great decisions in an organization, but not the person that's picking up the trophy, taking the accolades, doing the interviews. I wanted us to be behind the scenes, you know, the hidden gel within the organizations.
1: The reason we are talking to Smith is because we heard about a model that Kitman has built, a model that uses, here, I'll read you a little bit, a model using AI trained on more than 15 years of NCAA performance and NFL combine data to identify the statistical profiles most associated with NFL success. So does this mean that Kitman can predict which college quarterbacks will become great pro quarterbacks?
13: So the role of the model is not necessarily to be predictive, right? We don't have a crystal ball. The problems that we're solving are really complex. The role is to reduce uncertainty. So the model draws on a very broad set of inputs, physical and physiological data, training history, match performance metrics, biographical factors, and increasingly psychological behavioral indicators. And then we're looking at, of all of those characteristics, which are most indicative of long-term success? And then we're going back and sweeping the data, looking for the next factor in line, and the next, and the next, and the next. And we're building that breadcrumb trail behind it. And then what we're doing is trying to see, okay, who fits that profile?
1: The Kitman model found that the top quarterback in this year's draft class with an AI success prediction of 51% was, not surprisingly, the number one overall pick.
13: The strongest quarterback signal was Fernando Mendoza. Undefeated season, produced exactly the kind of statistical fingerprint that the model rewards most highly.
1: In the old days, statistical fingerprint was mostly about physical skills, size, speed, arm strength, etc. And now?
13: What the data increasingly points to is the importance of processing speed. How quickly a quarterback reads the defense, how they go through the progressions and makes decisions under pressure. There's also growing interest in resilience metrics, how a player responds to adversity, but within a game across a season. And frankly, coachability, right? The rate at which a player absorbs and applies new information, how quickly they're developing, they are some of the most predictive long-term variables that we see today.
1: Do you have a relationship at all with the NFL or with NFL clubs?
13: The relationships that we have with some of our larger leagues and sporting bodies are highly confidential. I can't actually speak directly about them.
1: I'm going to take that as a probably.
13: Yes, we operate in professional football.
1: You also operate in the other professional football, what we call soccer, the English Premier League, MLS in the US. Tell me about that.
13: The core and backbone of what they're trying to do is to produce better players. So in the Premier League, they have a thing called the ETPP, which is the Elite Player Performance Plan. And essentially, that is a set of rules and regulations for how you develop talent. So from the age of U9 all the way through the first teams, they have a set of standards and regulations for everything from tactical development, technical development, physical development, and even like medical care, resilience, robustness, and even some aspects of education. Our platform is designed to help them to collect all of the relevant data in each of those different strands and or operationalize the workflows for specific users. So, for example, if I'm a coach within an academy setting in somewhere like Chelsea Football Club, I'm the U9 coach. I come in and I build out my session plan. What athletes are involved in each one of those drills? How long are we going to spend on that? And then what's the physical load or toll that that's going to take on our players? What we're trying to do is basically build a 360-degree view of what are we doing to the athletes? What are the load and stimulus we're placing on them? And then how are they responding?
1: So U9, we should say, is this is a concept that Americans will largely be unfamiliar with. That's under 9 years old, correct?
13: Absolutely.
1: So these are kids. What you're describing now is capturing data of the athletes that are already in your building, essentially. Talk about data that you use to analyze for recruitment and predicting. Let's say you're an NFL team that's looking at potential draftees from college.
13: Typical models for scouting or recruitment, if we use the NFL as an example, they're looking at your college stats from that year, who is the best quarterback, who are the best running backs, who are the best receivers, etc. They look at key attributes that are important for each of those positions. What we're trying to do is slightly different in that the time horizon we're looking at is much longer. So with regards to like the ECCC, what we're trying to do is look at what do players that make it and play once in the Premier League look like? What do players that play 100 times? What do players that play 10 seasons? And when you invest in these types of league-wide initiatives that span this type of time horizon, you can really start to basically reverse engineer, well, what did that person look like? In today's landscape, the Premier League are the highest producing league from a professional talent basis than any other league in the world. And they have the benefit of now being able to look back on players like Bukayo Saka or Cole Palmer, and they can basically follow them back to when they're U9. And when we look at the NFL today, we don't have that luxury.
1: That's because you don't have these future NFL players from the time they were 8 or 9 and all the data on them. Is that why?
13: Yeah, number one, I think we need a collected pathway. Since I've moved to America, I've realized, well, there is somewhat of a disconnect between the professional game, the collegiate game, and the youth game. Chelsea's academy are recruiting at the age of 8. Major League Soccer have now made a huge investment in both Next Pro, their semi-professional league, and then Next, which is their elite development league. And they're getting all the way down to U13 right now.
1: That's a tradition in soccer that we don't have in American football. Let's assume that that tradition doesn't start in American football. In other words, let's assume that the Pittsburgh Steelers and Green Bay Packers and Dallas Cowboys aren't starting youth academies where children are starting from the age of 7, 8, 9. What can you do to establish a firmer pathway like the one you're describing for the NFL?
13: Well, you look at a partnership model. I know that that's more complicated in the world of the NFL because high school football has its own situation. Collegiate football is a powerhouse. But I think there's an opportunity to create some level of partnerships. And ultimately, this will benefit players and it will benefit the game and it will benefit fans. I mean, listen, when you look at predictive modeling or you're thinking about scouting recruitment, you're thinking about performance optimization, we've seen these superstar athletes that come through, but then going from being a superstar in college to being a superstar in the NFL, it can crush people if they don't have the mental resilience and the tools to be able to deal with that. We've often seen players that have come through who weren't a first round, weren't a second round, sometimes weren't even a third round draft pick become like the player. Like, look at Brock Purdy. People would laugh at you when it was a draft year if they had suggested that you would put Brock Purdy as a first round draft pick, but like form has shown.
1: So in your view, if you could gather as much data as is possible on Brock Purdy's life and career, physical, strategic, behavioral, cognitive, et cetera, and go back as far as you could, what do you suspect that you'd find in the data that was essentially overlooked by 31 teams?
13: I think you'd see a lot more consistency than you sometimes see in other players. If we have the data and the inputs about what makes success, what drives success, how we create success, we can replicate that. We can scale that.
1: I see that Kitman Labs also does some work with the U.S. military, more than $4 million in defense contracts over the past several years. Tell me about that.
13: It was kind of an area that we stumbled into, quite honestly. We've been very heads down in the world of sport, but they reached out to us and asked us if we would come in and look at a particular body of work for them. They're trying to recruit, just like we are in sports. What it takes to be a fighter pilot is completely different to what it takes to be a pararescue jumper. It's very different to being a Marine or very different to being a SEAL. So whether you're playing football, whether you're playing rugby, whether you're playing tennis, whether you're, you know, running around in a training environment to be an airman, we care about measuring the load. We care about understanding what you're doing. We care about understanding how you're responding to that. And that's about people, not about sport.
1: I learned a lot today from Stephen Smith, Scott Goldman, Dan Hatman, and Kurt Warner. And I'm guessing you did too. But still, there are some big questions. Like, will NFL teams finally learn to identify which college quarterbacks will become good pro quarterbacks. It's one thing to overinvest in a college superstar who turns out to be a bust in the NFL. But what about the other scenario, the Kurt Warner scenario, where a quarterback who turns out to be world class was passed over by every team in the league? As it turns out, history may be repeating itself within the Warner family. Kurt's son, EJ, is also a quarterback. He just finished his college career, and he, too, went undrafted. Here's Kurt.
14: EJ, he played at a little smaller school. He didn't play at an SEC school or a Big Ten school. Fresno State was where he finished up. He has done it really well for a long time, but there are some things that he doesn't stack up with what's prototypical.
1: You said as a player, you could understand that and process it. What about as the father of a player, though? It's got to be hard.
14: It is hard. And I think the thing that's hard for me with EJ is because I know what he does really well and I've watched it. And he was in some situations in college, very much like me. I've watched him play in so many different scenarios. And I understand that he's not the most physically gifted player to play. But these mental things that I'm talking about, I think he's very rare at those things.
1: Do you think he's going to get a chance?
14: He's only 22 years old. I do believe that he's better than some of the guys that are out there. And I do believe he's going to get a chance. EJ is better than me coming out of college, and it's not even close. But I do believe he is an NFL quarterback and could have a long career in the NFL if given a shot.
1: EJ Warner did have tryouts with two NFL teams, the Kansas City Chiefs and the Denver Broncos, but he didn't make either roster. We will keep an eye on him and let you know if there's any news. In the meantime, my big thanks to Kurt Warner, as well as Smith, Goldman, and Hatman. Let us know what you think about this episode. Our email is radio@freakonomics.com. Coming up next time on the show, prediction markets have been around for a long time, but they've suddenly become famous because they will let you place a bet on just about anything. So is that all they're good for?
15: Kalshi is the most accurate way to predict the future.
1: We'll hear from the CEO of Kalshi, as well as the economist who pioneered the prediction market idea 40 years ago.
16: When we do head-to-head pairwise comparisons of betting markets and some other institution at the same time, same topic, similar resources, the markets just do about as well or substantially better in terms of accuracy and similar cost. That's just a remarkable fact.
1: And we'll hear from a regulator about prediction market risks.
17: What I think is the cost, and a very real serious cost, is trust in the markets.
1: That's coming up next time in the first of a two-part series on prediction markets. Until then, take care of yourself. And if you can, someone else too.
18: 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East Texas Voices, National Perspective.
19: When you get a secret tip that something, something really, really big, has happened inside one of the largest women's prisons on Earth, your first instinct as a reporter is to start asking questions. But no one wants to talk to you. At least, no one wants to speak to you when they think someone is watching. And in a prison, someone is always watching. And everyone knows speaking out is not a smart thing to do. And so everything that happens inside this prison stays locked in this prison. Until one day, one woman decides to tell her story. We proudly present the Snap Judgment special, We Are Jane Doe. Snap Judgment begins right after this short break, Snappers.

0: Live from NPR News in Washington, I'm Janine Herbst. President Trump used a, quote, pocket rescission to cancel nearly $1 billion in congressionally approved federal funding. NPR's Ava Pukech has more.
1: The timing of the move just days before the fiscal year ends means Congress won't likely have time to address the cuts before they go into effect. The White House says the cuts focus on, quote, wasteful and harmful government spending. A majority of the cuts are to programs at the Department of Health and Human Services. Others target education programs for migrant students and a Department of Justice agency focused on reducing racial tensions. The pocket rescission drew bipartisan congressional backlash, including from Republican Senator Susan Collins of Maine, who chairs the Senate Appropriations Committee, who said she would work with her colleagues to address, quote, these illegal actions. Eva Pukach, NPR News.
0: President Trump says he rejected Iran's proposal for a ceasefire deal that would lead to the reopening of the Strait of Hormuz. Tehran made it on the sidelines of the UN General Assembly in New York this week, where Trump said he was considering whether to, quote, annihilate Iran or make a deal. Today on social media, he posted an image of the strait labeled the Trump Strait. OpenAI says its models probed government websites on their own. NPR's Shannon Bond has more.
2: OpenAI's AI models tried to hack an education department website, but were unsuccessful, according to AI research firm Transluce. The education department said it found no evidence of any impact, and OpenAI says it's reviewing the researchers' findings. OpenAI has notified dozens of organizations about times its AI acted in what it calls misaligned ways during training and evaluation. That includes accessing publicly available Census Bureau data, using login keys found online, and copying public information from the Securities and Exchange Commission and posting it to another website. The SEC says no non-public information was accessed. The Census Bureau didn't respond to a request for comment. Shannon Bond, NPR News.
0: The Supreme Court handed a major defeat to Missouri Republicans in a redistricting case that could help determine control of Congress. NPR's Nina Totenberg has more.
3: Missouri's Secretary of State, at the urging of President Trump, sought to use a redistricting plan adopted in 2025. But the state Supreme Court ruled the move unconstitutional, and the U.S. Supreme Court agreed. Twice. After contrary rulings from two lower federal courts, the High Court, for the third time and with definitive language, told Missouri to cease and desist. The justices noted that they have repeatedly cautioned against lower courts altering election rules on the eve of an election. And in fact, voting in Missouri has already begun. Nina Totenberg, NPR News, Washington.
0: And you're listening to NPR News. Harassing or intimidating people coming and going from houses of worship is now illegal in California. NPR's Jason DeRose reports Governor Gavin Newsom signed into law the Safe Worship Zone Act.
4: The new law establishes a 100-foot zone around the entrances to synagogues, mosques, churches, and other houses of worship. Inside the zone, it's now illegal to come within 8 feet of worshipers for the purpose of harassment or intimidation. In the aftermath of the October 7th, 2023 attack in Israel, a number of synagogues and mosques reported congregants being intimidated on their way in and out of worship. Protesters have also harassed people coming and going from LGBTQ-friendly churches. Critics of the bill had raised free speech concerns. An interfaith coalition from across California pushed for the legislation. Among those leading the campaign were the Jewish Federation of Los Angeles and the Bay Area's Jewish Community Relations Council. Jason DeRose, NPR News.
0: Hurricane Nolo is south of the Big Island of Hawaii and is expected to strengthen over the next couple of days as it stays well south of Hawaii. Frank Pereira is a meteorologist with the National Weather Service.
5: There is the potential for significant rainfall and possible flooding, especially for portions of the Big Island, where they could see several inches up to a foot of rain in some spots.
0: Hurricane and tropical storm watches and warnings are up for parts of the Hawaiian Islands. Meanwhile, forecasters are also tracking Hurricane Polo off the coast of Mexico. I'm Janine Herbst, NPR News in Washington.
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7: Clear skies this evening with a few more clouds moving in at times overnight, lows dropping down 65 to 70. Partly to mostly sunny tomorrow. A chance of afternoon showers, maybe a rumble of thunder, high 95. Partly cloudy tomorrow night, lows dropping down 70 to 75. Partly to mostly sunny at times on Monday, highs near 95. I'm meteorologist Minya Bird for 88.9 KETR.
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0: Today on Snap Judgment, we bring you a very, very special story. It all started when a good friend of ours from across the KQED newsroom, the reporter Mabi Bolaños, she got a tip. It came from inside the woman's prison near where she'd grown up. Something big, something very big had gone down. So Mabi started looking into it. That tip led her and Snap Judgment's Anna Sussman to an incredible story about prison, about power, and about what happens when women start telling their secrets. Understand, this story does describe a sexual assault, so sensitive listeners, please take care. We're calling it We Are Jane Doe.
1: Okay.
2: Okay. Introduce yourself.
3: Yes. I'm Alexandria Prout, and I'm Jane Doe number one. And I think referring to myself as Jane Doe number one was part of the privacy with such a high-profile case.
4: This is the first time Alexandria, who goes by Allie, has told her story publicly.
3: I felt like I had no choice but to speak up. I knew I wasn't the only victim. I knew there was other victims. And I just felt like if I didn't speak up, this was going to continue. And by me speaking up, I was going to make a difference for other women.
4: Allie grew up in California, in the suburbs, outside of the state capital, Sacramento. She was the firstborn daughter in an immigrant family, so she was responsible and high-achieving.
3: Yeah, I had self-esteem, you know, and I'm educated. I was a varsity cheerleader. I was homecoming queen. Like, I'm a good mom.
4: After high school, she trained to work as a medical technician. She had three kids, but things with her ex went really bad. And in late 2021, she says she was in the midst of an ugly custody battle when the police showed up at her door.
3: I'm holding my six-week-old daughter. They say, Ms. Prout, we have two felony no bail warrants for you. We need to take you into custody. So my mom's there. I remember just kissing and smelling my daughter, handing my daughter to my mom, and they cuffed me and took me into custody.
4: She was charged with felony stalking in violation of a restraining order for sending threats over text in the heat of that custody battle. Her crime isn't what our story's about, so we're not going to spend a lot of time on it. But what you need to know is that
3: it was a nonviolent offense. I was sentenced to 3 years in prison.
1: What do you remember about the process of going to prison?
3: I remember the drive. We finally get there. We get off the bus. They unshackle us. They make you get naked, and they put these big muumuus on you, like these huge muumuus gowns. And then they, like, check you. They make you go through a body scanner. And then they give you your oranges, and then they give you these black and white platform-looking shoes. They give you everything you're going to need for your cell, and you sit there for hours. And then finally, you line up against the wall, and they march you out on the yard.
4: The Central California Women's Prison near Chowchilla, California, is this massive, sprawling complex of housing units connected with interlocking hallways, checkpoint gates, and lifeless brown yards surrounded by miles of barbed wire. About 2,000 people are locked inside, making it one of the largest women's prisons on Earth. Allie was taken to A Yard, which is for prisoners who've just arrived.
3: And I just remember we were freezing. We were hungry. I think I dropped 20 pounds on A Yard.
4: There were narrow metal bunk beds, a toilet, and a shower with up to 8 women assigned to a cell.
3: And I remember all we had in that cell was a Bible. And so we would take turns reading the Bible out loud to one another.
4: She hadn't been there long when she first came across an officer named Gregory Rodriguez. Just a note, we reached out to Gregory Rodriguez for this story, but he did not get back to us.
3: I was walking to a medical docket, and he was the officer at the post that had to verify your docket.
4: A docket is like a hall pass. It's like this piece of paper that you need in order to move around the prison.
3: And I had an N95 mask on because it was during the time of COVID. And so he asked me, can you please remove your N95 mask so I can identify you? So I did. I removed my mask. I lowered it. And he said, you have beautiful lips and beautiful eyes. You're so beautiful. And started making sexually objective comments towards me.
4: She's used to getting looks from men. And her Russian-Ukrainian grandmother would warn her to kind of watch out.
3: You know, my grandmother always told me, you may have it harder in life because you're a very pretty girl, and that has its blessings and downfalls at the same time.
4: In prison, she did not want to attract that kind of attention.
3: Fast forward 3 days later, I was in my cell. I was sitting on my bed, and they called me over the loudspeaker. And they said, Prout, you have a ducat, which is a pass. They told me I had an attorney visit. And so I thought, okay, great. Maybe I'm getting out of here because my crime is just doesn't fit to be here. Maybe there's a technical error. Something good's going to happen. And as soon as I got to the main yard gate, I had seen that it was the same officer that had made the sexually explicit comments. And like my heart just sank. I was like, okay, this isn't going to be good.
4: She was still so new to the prison. And she kind of felt uneasy.
3: Officer Rodriguez had then escorted me into the BPH room, which is a Board of Prison Hearings room. And he walked me in there. He said, there's no cameras in this room. And then he showed me his office next door. He said, there's also no cameras in this room. And I'm like, okay, well, where's my attorney visit? I never had an attorney visit.
4: Officer Rodriguez came close to her and tried to kiss her.
3: And so I'm just like a thousand things are going through my head. And I pushed him away. I'm like, no, I don't want to do this. Like, what's going on? I don't want to get in trouble. He had told me if I tried to say that I was engaging in sexual misconduct with an officer, I would be written up for a 115 and I would be put in SHU, segregated housing.
4: That's solitary confinement. Basically, a jail within a prison. And a write-up could also mean more time in prison and more time away from her little baby.
3: And in that moment in my head, I'm like, I'm an inmate here. I'm a convicted felon. This is an officer who's been here for 10 years. He has seniority. I can do one of two things. Fight him and pray that his superiors and fellow correctional officers are going to believe me, a convicted felon, or I can just compartmentalize. And like all that mattered to me at that time was going home to my kids on my release date. I did not want to catch more time.

0: attorney visit when you get back to the housing unit. Don't say anything. Don't tell anybody. You know, they're not going to believe you anyways. You're an inmate. I remember crying, but then the fear and the like hurt and the sadness quickly motivated me. I remember walking up to my cell, walking up the stairs to my cell and just sitting in my cell for a minute. And I thought, I still have the ducat.
1: The little piece of paper that said that she'd been out of her cell that had the date and the time.
0: I'm gonna save it. And then the 20th of May, I get called up again for another attorney visit.
1: Again, there was no attorney. Rodriguez repeatedly called her back to that room where there are no cameras. So she came to know what to expect. The same green chair, the same boots, the same disassociation. She didn't know what to do. She was surrounded by fences. She was state property. And so she turned to someone she trusted, a woman named Katrina Cameron.
2: Tell us about your friendship with Katrina. Like, how did it start? How did it develop?
0: It started when I first came to her cell. Like, I needed a home, and she welcomed me in her cell. And the first night there, she sewed a blanket together for me and sewed a pillow cover for me. She was so sweet, and she was just like a big sister to me. I trusted her. I trusted her over anyone, and so I came to her one day. It was about 3 p.m. We were in our cell. I went over to her bunk, and I got real close with her because I wanted to keep it real low tone, secret. I said, "Sis, I need to tell you something." And she's like, "Do not tell anybody until you get out. Do not tell anyone. They do not tell anybody." She's like, "You do what you have to do and be fake until you get out of here, and then you tell somebody."
3: And I remember her telling me when things started happening.
1: Katrina Cameron had been in prison for about 11 years when Allie showed up, and she's actually still there now.
3: And I remember telling her that if she wanted to report something, to wait until she went home, because there are, it's a very big chance that things could start happening to her in a retaliatory manner that I've seen before. And I didn't want that to happen to her.
1: It was becoming clear to Allie that this was not a safe place to speak up.
0: I mean, from the moment I woke up, I was scanning for all correctional staff because there was a level of suspicion with everybody at that point.
1: She would go to the chow hall, walk the yard, and then there was her job. She'd been assigned to work at a place called the watch office.
0: We watch all the movement coming in and out of the prison. So we're on a computer, and pretty much we can see every inmate in every cell on every yard. And we can see who's leaving the prison and who's coming into the prison.
1: And in the watch office, she would see a list of actual attorney visits for the day. And this is where things suddenly started to click for her. Duckett's list a reason a prisoner is moving around the prison.
0: You know, and which would be in the system, you know. When you don't have an attorney visit, there's nothing there.
1: There were cameras recording her movements, and there was a paper trail of those supposed lawyer visits. But her ducat was blank.
0: I was nervous, of course. I was like, okay, we're going to do this. Let's do this. I said, you want to issue me attorney visits and not have attorney visits? I'm going to save those ducats. So I saved those ducats.
1: She was able to save two of the ducats, and she put them at first in her Bible and later to be extra safe.
0: Under the locker. I lifted the locker up and hid it.
1: When she was taken to the Board of Parole hearings room, she took note of the cameras along the journey, like the one at the end of the hall.
0: I drew

0: diagrams with where cameras were placed, where they were angled at, and like put camera here, camera there, camera there, camera there. Like, you really mess with the wrong girl here. Like, I'm taking you down.
1: On August 9th, Rodriguez walked her past those cameras for what would be the last time. And then a little more than a week later, she heard her name called over the loudspeaker.
0: So it was August 19th of 2022. I had just came off the yard. I was in basketball shorts, sports bra, a white tank top, and my Vans. And I went to go walk in my room, and they said, "Prout, come to the cop shop and pick up the phone." And I'm like, oh shit.
1: The cop shop is this little room where all the rows of cells meet D yard. It's where all the correctional officers hang out.
0: And I asked Katrina, why do they want me to go to the cop shop and pick up the phone? She's like, just go pick up the phone. So I'm like slowly going down the hallway. Like, I go to the cop shop. I'm like, what is this phone call about?
1: There's this window that slides open for when prisoners come up with questions.
0: And they're like, just pick the phone up. And it's R&R, which is receiving, where you come in. And they're like, call somebody to come get you. You're paroling today.
1: She'd been sentenced to 3 years, but she'd kept a clean record in prison. And she was being released early, after less than a year in custody. We still don't know why.
0: And I'm like, wait, can you repeat that? And they're like, today, you're paroling today. And I'm like, I still have 2 months left. They're like, nope, we're not doing any of that. You're paroling today. Call somebody right now.
1: She walked back to her cell and started packing her things. Most of her stuff, she said, she'd gave away to her cellmate, Katrina Cameron. Things like her makeup and her prison-issued hairdryer. And when she saw the guards had passed on their rounds, she lifted up her locker.
0: And so I'm like, okay. I grabbed the ducats. I put them in my bra. I didn't know if I just wanted them to be safe. I just wanted to get through the gates and really be free before, in case it wasn't real. It wasn't real until I got through the gates.
1: A family member was waiting to give her a ride home. So she threw her stuff in the back and got in the car.
0: I had everything with me. That's when I was like, that's when it kind of hit me, like, okay, I'm carrying this like big secret. I knew my mission had just started.
1: One of the first things she did when she got out was to meet with lawyers. And she was connected to a prisoner's rights attorney named Robert Chalfont.
0: And I think that's how the domino effect started.
2: I called CCWF. I called the sheriff of Madera County, and I said, there's an officer down there raping women. We need to stop it. I'll offer up my clients for an interview. Let's go. And so next thing you know, my clients were being interviewed by CCWF IA officers.
1: He found out that even before Allie came forward, the prison had started investigating a couple of complaints about Officer Rodriguez. And then, when press coverage came out about Allie's lawsuit, Chalfont said his phone started ringing.
2: At that point, victims were just coming out of the woodwork.
0: My attorney, when I called him, he said, oh my God, this case is bigger than you know.
2: He was assaulting women all over the facility.
0: When I found out there was over 20 women, I was like, okay, I did the right thing.
3: A former correctional officer is accused of sexual misconduct against inmates at the Central California Women's Facility in Chowchilla. They eventually identified at least 22 potential victims. Rodriguez
1: retired
3: from state service.
1: 8 months after Allie first spoke up, Officer Gregory Rodriguez was arrested.
4: A former correctional officer now finds himself on the other side of the cell bars tonight. Good evening, I'm Liz Gonzalez.
5: And I'm Monty Torres. We thank you for joining us tonight.
0: I saw the picture of him being escorted into the van and arrested. And for me, I didn't believe it. I still thought it was like, it was surreal to me. Like, it didn't register for me.
1: This was a big deal. Officers are rarely arrested for misconduct. And in this case, it started to cause this ripple effect that was bigger than Allie and bigger even than Rodriguez himself.
6: Okay. Thank you all for being here. appreciate those of you who are staying for this briefing that you take a seat and that you turn off your cell phone because we're going to...
1: In the wake of the Rodriguez case, state lawmakers called a special hearing.
6: The incidents of sexual assault in our California women's prisons.
7: It is prevalent. It's prevalent and it has to stop.
6: California has a zero tolerance policy on that issue. There was a bill enacted.
1: There's something called the Prison Rape Elimination Act, aimed at preventing and responding to sexual abuse in prison. But what happened with Rodriguez showed it wasn't really working.
8: Anomaly. However, Rodriguez's violence is not an anomaly. It exemplifies a pattern in which prison staff assault many, many people because they are helped by many, many people. In his case, there was at least a 10-year...
1: So they called in the warden of Chowchilla. She got up in front of the lawmakers and survivors to answer for the prison.
9: Substantiated, we take swift and appropriate disciplinary actions. Equally critical is the support and care we provide to the victims. I cannot overstate the urgency of our response to these issues.
1: I want to prison officials told the lawmakers they were taking action.
6: We'll do for a while. But anyway, thank you all again and thanks staff for putting this all together. You did an excellent
1: job. Inside the prison, pretty unheard of things were happening too. The incarcerated women held these town hall meetings led by a nonprofit group where those who wanted to could start talking about the things they'd been keeping a secret.
10: In the 30 years that I had been there, never had the prison allowed such a large a group of us to gather inside there with guests and without one staff present.
1: This is Elizabeth Lozano, who was in prison at Chowchilla and was there. She says a woman from the nonprofit stood posted at each door of the prison gym to make sure no correctional officers came in. Everyone else sat together on chairs, arranged in a circle. Lozano spoke up.
10: I had the times where I said no, you know, and there's things that happen where it's out of your control, truly, honestly, out of your control.
1: Person after person spoke. These conversations were difficult, but it felt like something hard and immovable and secret was starting to shift. Internal reports of sexual assault, those PREA reports, went through the roof. And lawsuits were getting filed left and right.
11: More than 130 former female inmates claim they were sexually abused by prison staff at the California Institute for Women in Chino.
1: And while there was no formal acknowledgement of wrongdoing, the state also began to settle some of the lawsuits filed by Rodriguez's victims, including Allie's. Her lawyer told her this was significant.
0: I just remember, like, sitting on my bathroom floor and him talking to me. And he's always been really encouraging. He's like, Allie, you have no idea the magnitude of this case and what you've done.
1: But Allie had one more choice she had to make. Whether or not to testify. If Rodriguez was going to do time, like, actually get convicted, it was going to take a lot. Witnesses willing to come forward. Physical evidence, and a jury being willing to listen to women like Allie, women who've been in prison.
0: Nobody in my family wanted me to pursue this. They told me the Correctional Officers Union is dangerous. The magnitude of this case is so big, I feel like I'm balancing the world on my shoulders.
12: I had people beg me not to take the stand, beg me not to pursue this on a criminal matter. I was going to see justice through and testify regardless of whatever was coming my way.
1: It was late summer 2024 when Madera County prosecutors were taking the final steps to bring Rodriguez to trial. Allie was gearing up to testify when she got a call from the prison. It was her former cellmate, Katrina Cameron. It was August 2nd, and she would remember that date.
13: I called Allie, and I was in so much distress. All I could tell her is that we had just got assaulted in the chow hall. I was scared. I didn't know. I just needed help. And that's all I could say is that I needed help.
0: She had told me what had happened. She told me she couldn't see out of one eye, that Christina, our other cellmate, had gotten beat up by correctional staff, that Christina was trying to protect her, that they were trying to beat up her, but she has a pacemaker.
13: I didn't know what they were doing to us or why, but I needed help and I need somebody out there to know.
0: I think me speaking out has held a lot of nasty, bad people accountable for a lot of bad things. I think August 2nd was the boiling point.
1: Coming up next, what happened on August 2nd? Just a quick note, we are largely talking about the experience of women in this series, but there are also some people who identify as men or non-binary at the Central California Women's Prison, and sexual assault in prison is an issue that cuts across gender.
14: Return. What happened on August 2nd? Stay tuned.

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Welcome back to Snap Judgment, the We Are Jane Doe special investigation. Listeners should know this story refers to violence against women in a prison. And when last we left, Allie had just received a frantic phone call from her former cellmate saying that something big had gone down at the woman's prison.

0: On the morning of August 2nd, 2024, Katrina Cameron, former cellmate of Ali, Alexandria Prout, was doing her usual morning things. She was getting ready for the day. She was with her girlfriend and roomie, Christina Wendt.
1: We were drinking coffee, getting our rooms together, making our beds. Like, we were just having regular mornings, talking to each other.
0: And feeding their pet baby lizard, Toby. And Toby lived in a cup next to her bed.
1: I consider her just like my child. Other people probably related to like an emotional support animal, I guess. She kept me centered. She gave me a reason to wake up and smile each morning, you know?
0: Then she heard the officers coming through their unit, giving orders.
1: They told us they were searching and for us just to walk out with nothing, that we couldn't take nothing with us. I had Toby on me because we weren't going to leave him behind.
0: Cameron tucked baby lizard Toby into her bra and stepped out of her cell.
1: Me and Wynn were pretty much the last one out of our hallway.
0: There were about 160 women in their unit total, and all of them filed out to the dining hall. We know what happened next from internal documents.
2: It was really early in the morning that ISU came and dragged us out to the chow hall.
0: We also talked to a dozen women who were there about what happened that day. You'll hear some of their voices. This is Irene Avalos, who's almost 60 years old.
2: It's the rude awakening. They came and just told us, get up, get out.
3: That's just that. We go out, get it over with. It's a regular search. That's what we're thinking. You know, we get searched all the time, actually.
0: Wisdom Muhammad lived on D Yard. She said she knew a search was coming, but...
3: Not one time did we think that it was going to be the whole unit being searched. I didn't think it was going to be that.
4: We started seeing a bunch of bins coming out of our unit.
0: This is Sarah Toledo.
4: Like really big, like trash bins kind of. Hey, what's happening? They said they're throwing your guys' property away because they went in there to go do a search.
0: They watched through the windows of the chow hall as their pillows, shoes, clothing, TVs... Even some mattresses. Everything that did not fit in a box that's about the size of a mini fridge or 6 cubic feet was taken or thrown away. They call this breaking down to 6x6. And this was a big deal.
3: It was horrible because I bought that stuff. You got people here that been here for all their life. You feel me? People been here for 20 years. You throwing away their sentimental things that they have. You feel me? Like stuff that's unreplaceable. And all that stuff is just hot trash.
4: Technically, when they do that, they're supposed to give us the option to choose what we want. And we can also mail out property. But they didn't do any of that.
5: Did it with like anger. Like, the way they searched us, they were trying to hurt us. Like they were mad about something.
0: Angelina Maria Hernandez says they tried to get the attention of a sergeant.
5: And so we tried to ask Sergeant Arroyo.
0: Sergeant Isidro Arroyo worked on D Yard.
5: Like, why are you guys throwing away our property?
6: People are shouting questions like, hey, what's going on? Arroyo, can you talk to us? What's happening? We're kind of bombarding him with questions.
0: This is Antoinette Yancey. She's been in prison for almost 30 years. And she has this important role in the prison. She serves as a go-between on something called the Inmate Advisory Council, mediating issues with staff on behalf of other prisoners. So she regularly interacts with this sergeant.
6: It's been 5 hours. So I'm pointing at him. I'm pointing at myself. I'm pointing at myself like, can I? And then I'm moving my hands up and down. Can I talk to you? Can I talk to you? Can I talk to you?
0: And as she tried to get his attention in the crowded dining hall, she thought back to something that happened a month or so earlier.
6: We were standing by D Hall. He was standing in front of the supply closet in front of D Hall, facing towards me, and I was standing in the day room by D Hall facing him. And he said to me, Priya, the staff assault, the complaints and all of the, you know, 602s, you know, all of that stuff needs to stop.
0: Priya filings, 602s, That's prison jargon for sexual assault claims and all types of complaints against officers. After Gregory Rodriguez got arrested, we found out that women started coming forward to complain about him, but also other officers. So complaints overall were way up.
6: Lisa, if the complaints do not stop, and this is a call, if the complaints do not stop, then this is what's going to happen. I'm going to lock you guys down, take all your privileges, and this is going to continue until the complaint stops. And I said, hey, you know, that's not fair. We can't police other inmates. We can't make another inmate stop filing complaints.
0: Yancey says he told her if she didn't get the other prisoners in line, there would be consequences.
6: And the main thing I remember when he said that, I looked around at his staff, and his staff could not look me in the eye. They looked, held their heads down because they knew that was like a wrong thing to say. And my response to him was, that's not legal, nor is it fair.
0: CDCR declined our request to interview Arroyo, and they didn't answer our questions about this incident between Arroyo and Yancey. They did say retaliation is not allowed, but in the chow hall that morning, Yancey remembered those threats.
6: It was exactly what he said he was going to do. I mean, I didn't think that he would do it to that extent, but it triggered that comment that he made.
0: Now, the women say Arroyo wouldn't even talk to them.
4: We just want to know what's happening. And Mr. Sergeant Arroyo is refusing to speak to us. And he's literally in front of our faces.
7: We're all hungry. You guys had us in here for hours. You're not telling us what's going on. We're just tired and hungry. We want to go back to ourselves.
4: We were asking the staff that was in there if we can get some lunches. And they said that we needed to hang on. They needed to get approval from the sergeant of the day, which was Arroyo at that time.
3: It was still a little standoff for a little second, and then that's when more officers came in.
0: Here's where things took a turn. And we know that because we got some internal documents and, importantly, surveillance footage from the chow hall that day. While there is no audio, we can see what happened. Dozens of officers filed in and formed a line.
4: We don't know what's happening. So we just see a bunch of officers rushing in.
5: All of a sudden, all the cops came in with their riot gear on.
4: That's when they just started telling everybody to back up.
3: They told everybody to back up, be quiet.
0: People were shouting at the officers and banging on the windows and tables. Cameron and her girlfriend, Christina Wind, could tell something was about to happen. And Wind tried to get the officers' attention. She was worried about Cameron's heart because she has a pacemaker.
6: I was asking all the officers that were coming in to please get us out because Cameron was already having chest pain. She couldn't breathe. Every single one ignored me.
0: Christina Wynn said she sat in front of Cameron to shield her. Then a captain from the scrimmage line signaled to Sergeant Arroyo, according to internal documents we got, ordering him to, quote, put them down with gas.
8: Step Judgments, we are Jane Doe. We'll be right back.
9: Clear to partly cloudy this evening through the overnight hours, lows dropping 65 to 70. Partly to mostly sunny tomorrow as a weak disturbance moves in, showers, maybe an afternoon thunderstorm, high up to 95. Partly cloudy tomorrow night, low 70 to 75. A similar pattern for Monday with more sunshine than clouds and highs once again reaching up to 95. I'm meteorologist Minia Bird for 88.9 KETR.
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0: Welcome back to Snap Judgment Special Investigation. We are Jane Doe. My name is Glenn Washington, and this story references violence against women in prison, and as such, it's not for young or sensitive listeners. When last we left, 150 prisoners had been corralled in the chow hall, where they waited for hours with no answer. And then an officer was heard saying,
1: to quote, put them down with gas.
2: Officer Arroyo guy is the one that really got it cracking. Like, and then that's when more officers came in. I guess they was waiting for that super soaker to come in before they got it cracking like that.
1: The super soaker, officially called an MK-46, is a big aerosol canister that shoots pepper spray. In the video, all at once, you just see officers on the line start spraying and throwing pepper grenades. And these women stumble and run to the other side of the cafeteria.
3: They did start spraying us and bombing us. So when that started, everybody just ran away from their line. As soon as the first spray hit, we all started running away.
2: They didn't ask no questions. They didn't none of that. I feel like they had it up in their head already what they was gonna do and how they was gonna do it.
1: In the video, you can see two plastic cups go flying towards the officers, but they don't hit them. The women are cowering up by the wall, trying to hide from the pepper spray. And the officers are walking closer to them. And then they spray them again.
2: I had my shirt tied around my face. I was just trying to survive as long as possible.
4: Like, we were crying. Like, we were on our knees. Like, we were begging, like, to stop. And we were trying to, like, we needed help.
1: On the footage, you can see Katrina Cameron. You can see by the way she's moving that she's struggling to walk, and wind is helping her.
5: I couldn't breathe, and I was throwing up a little because I couldn't breathe.
6: And I told the officer that she was having this medical emergency, she needed help. He said, okay, come forward.
1: You can see on the footage, one officer in the back calls her forward.
5: And when I just felt wind kind of leading me forward.
6: After we went to go take this step, all I seen was a shuffle of commotion and her go down.
5: And I got slammed on the floor.
1: A group of officers in the front force Cameron to the ground. One officer throws a pepper bomb at them. And then a group of officers close in around them.
6: I went to go down on top of her to protect her. I was beat by 9 different officers. I was stabbed with batons.
1: Christina Nguyen lost consciousness. This is a closed room about the size of a small school cafeteria filling up with gas. And there are 160 women on the floor, and they're crowded up against the walls.
2: It really literally felt like we was like in a room full of smoke and we was just in there waiting to die. I already took my last breath in there, you feel me? I was just up in there ready to die.
6: And I remember passing out and I came to and I looked up and there was an officer standing right there and I kind of like just begged him like, please get me out of here. And that officer finally noticed me and picked me up, cuffed me, and started dragging me towards the door, and I passed out again.
7: People were falling out in seizures. They wouldn't let us help our peers. A couple of people ran to my roommate to help her because she was having a seizure, and they started bombing them, so we had to fall back.
2: It was like a concentration camp, actually, if I'm allowed to say that.
7: Like, it was World War II zone.
3: And I'm not going to even lie. It was the most traumatizing experience I've ever dealt with in my life. And I did 16 years in prison, so I clearly committed a crime and I've lived a lifestyle that wasn't pleasant before. But to experience something like that was something I've never experienced before, and it was the most scariest thing that I've went through in my life.
7: We're like, give us air. We're choking. We can't breathe repeatedly, and we couldn't breathe. We're trying to tell the officers that we thought were nicer to please get us out and give us air.
2: I was begging them to take me out, like, please handcuff me. I ain't never been begged to be handcuffed. I'm like, please cuff me.
1: Eventually, one by one, the women are zip-tied and walked outside away from the choking fumes to the yard. where they sit on the grass in 90-degree weather. In the surveillance video, you can see they're all there. And then the officers kind of form this half circle around them. And at this point, it seems like things are calming down.
6: I assumed that they were going to start letting us, you know, go back into the building, you know, one hallway at a time. That's usually what they do after something like that happens. Instead, the officers came out and then they started doing a march around us.
1: One officer tells a guy holding the MK-46 chemical weapon sprayer, quote, "I want that empty," according to internal documents. A woman who's on the ground gets up. Her hands are zip-tied behind her back, and she takes four steps to go sit by another woman. And at this point, the officers start bombing again, throwing grenade after grenade, seemingly at random. The prisoners try to run away from the gas, and then the officers on the other side of the yard unleash pepper grenades as well.
6: And I just remember at that point, I just started screaming. I didn't even realize I was screaming that much. I was just screaming and screaming. Now all officers are coming from everywhere.
1: Another officer races across the yard with an empty wheelchair and comes back with a woman in a wheelchair, head slumped forward.
6: It's like everybody, it's like a free-for-all. It's like a party for them or something, you know? And they're just continuing to bomb us over and over again.
1: Eventually, the officers stop. An officer is recorded on his body-worn camera saying, "Fun, fun, fun, baby." A woman collapses to the ground. Four women are carried off in stretchers.
2: I had a seizure. I woke up in the hospital. I on myself. I felt like my body was full of so many chemicals. I was like, damn, like, that's how y'all do us? Like, y'all supposed to protect us? We in y'all custody every single day. And the first chance y'all get, y'all do us like this. Like, man, they did us cold. They did us bad. They did us bad.
1: Most of the women were sent back to their cells where they found their stuff was either missing or destroyed.
4: Oh, yeah. They took my TV. They took my clothes. They ripped my blankets. Like, the little bit of comfort that I did have, they destroyed it. They took our shampoos out and dumped them. Like our there's no reason to take our hygiene, our shampoos, our conditioners, and empty them out. And some of them were empty out on our beds. Like, they were just being ugly. And the way that they attacked us like they were trying to kill us, like they were trying to hurt us. I knew it was retaliation because the way that they came in, they didn't even give us a chance.
8: I've never experienced anything like that in the 13 years I've been here. It was awful. It was awful.
1: When Katrina Cameron was brought back to her cell in D Yard, she couldn't see out of one eye, and her glasses had been lost.
5: So I came into my room, and I was just trying to breathe. I was trying to breathe, and I got in the shower.
1: When she went to wash the pepper spray off her body, that's when Cameron found Toby, the baby lizard, dead in her bra.
5: It broke my heart having to take Toby out, and I was just hoping maybe I could try to save her, but she was already gone.
1: Cameron's girlfriend and cellmate, Christina Wind, who tried to shield her with her body in the dining hall, she wasn't back in their cell. Cameron had no idea where she was. So this is when Cameron called her former cellmate, Allie.
9: She said, "I can't see." And she's like, "I don't know where Christina is." I could barely understand her. She was very, very upset.
10: When Katrina called you, it was after it had happened?
9: Yes. They started getting aggressive with the girls, started backing them into the back of the chow hall, and started spraying them with CO gas and gassing them in the face. I'm shocked. I'm angry. It makes me sick. I felt guilty.
1: Cameron wanted Allie's help. She wanted her to call an attorney and try to find out what had happened to Wind.
5: And I said, "I need to know what happened to Wind. Where is Wind?" I was scared. I didn't know if they were going to try to kill her. I didn't know if she was okay.
1: Coming up next time, our final episode, What Happens in the Dark Always Comes to the Light.
10: Were the events of August 2nd on your mind at all when you
9: They were. The events on August 2nd were on my mind when I went to testify.
1: There's Nicole Doe,
11: Erica Doe, Andrea, Sonia, Sarah, Brandy, Rosa, Nancy, Serena, Paige, Brianne, Jennifer,
1: and of course, Alexandria Doe. Two investigations were getting underway. The feds were coming in from the outside. The other investigation was led by the prison agency itself. They were coming at this from the inside.
12: Did you make the statement, these b****es need to be reminded who's in charge? Or words to that effect?
13: Not that I recall. Not that I recall.
12: Is that something that, is that language that you would use?
13: Do I curse? Yes. Do I refer to the female population as b****es? I do not.
12: Okay. We have witnesses stating differently. Why do you think that is?
14: We would like to thank all the women inside CCWF for sharing your stories with us. And you are absolutely going to want to hear the conclusion of this story, the second half of We Are Jane Doe. The producers of We Are Jane Doe are Madi Bolaños, Anna Sussman, and Suki Lewis. It was edited by Nancy Lopez, Mark Ristich, and Suki Lewis. It was fact-checked by Mark Betancourt. The original music and engineering is by Dirk Schwartzoff. Production support from Marissa Dodge, Jeremy Rue from the UC Berkeley Graduate School of Journalism was our data editor. Executive produced by myself, Glenn Washington, and Mark Ristich. And again, special thanks to Amika Moda and all the women still inside the Central California Women's Facility brave enough to share their stories. This reporting was made possible in part by funding from the Poynter Institute. If you missed even a moment, know that you can hear Snap's We Are Jane Doe series in its entirety on the Snap Judgment podcast. KQED in San Francisco allows Snap to broadcast stories like this one. On Team Snap, the union represented producers, artists, editors, engineers, are members of the National Association of Broadcast Employees and Technicians, Communications Workers of America, AFL-CIO, Local 51. And this is not the news. No way is this the news, because sometimes the news does not care. But we do. And this is

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1: OpenAI says it's notified dozens of organizations about activity involving what it calls misaligned AI agents.
2: Another AI breach. This time, agents got into the websites of government agencies. For Saturday, September 26, this is All Things Considered from NPR News. I'm Debbie Elliott. What did President Trump gain courting China's president with pageantry and ritual? We visit the National Museum of American History to see the typewriter poet Maya Angelou used to refine her powerful words.
3: She used her writing to have us recognize our common humanity.
2: And singer and banjo player Angela Autumn finds inspiration in the outdoors.
4: I think it's an earth spirit who lives in the creeks and lives in the streams and greets us when we enter nature.
2: First News.
5: Live from NPR News in Washington, I'm Linda Kenyon. President Trump says he's rejecting a short-term plan offered by Iran to reopen the Strait of Hormuz after 7 days. The proposed plan would also have temporarily end the hostilities in order to restore ceasefire talks with the U.S. NPR's Emily Fang has more.
6: Iran had proposed the plan this week at the United Nations General Assembly meetings in New York, a plan very similar to a memorandum of understanding that the two countries agreed upon back in June. And Iran's president told CBS News he'd allow UN nuclear inspectors into Iran if there were a long-term ceasefire deal with the U.S. But Trump wrote on Truth Social Saturday morning, quote, Iran cannot have a nuclear weapon, and then told reporters before departing for Tennessee that the plan was not acceptable. Trump claimed Iran was negotiating out of a position of weakness and said they were, quote, dying. Emily Fang, NPR News, Washington.
5: A nor'easter is bringing powerful winds, local floods, and canceled events from the Mid-Atlantic to New England. NPR's Ava Berger reports.
7: In Atlantic City, New Jersey, Talia Mano saw her car totaled from flooding on her street. She said she hadn't seen so much water since Hurricane Sandy.
8: The water was just like you could literally see waves on my steps. You could see waves on the steps. That's how much water was there.
7: Jessica Lisboa was out on an Atlantic Ocean cruise as the storm grew.
9: It felt honestly like a roller coaster.
7: And Olga Ostrovetsky had planned to tie the knot on a beautiful fall day in September. Instead, her small New York wedding continued, just with a lot more wind.
10: But it's kind of fitting, to be honest, because my fiance and I met and it was a torrential downpour. So we met in a day like this and we're also getting married on a day like this.
7: Coastal flooding, heavy rain, and high winds are expected to continue to pummel the East Coast. Several states have made emergency declarations. Ava Berger, NPR News.
5: Control of the House is on the line in November, with both parties fighting over a relatively small number of competitive districts. One of those battles runs through Allentown, Pennsylvania, a majority Latino city. NPR's Barbara Sprunt has the story.
11: Here in Allentown, worries about the economy and cost of living reign supreme. Barbara Gonzalez-Rosati sees the toll it takes as she runs a daycare.
12: Regardless of your political party or your ethnicity, we're all feeling the same things. It's gotten to the point where there's almost, or we're gearing towards two classes of people, the filthy rich or the dirt poor. We're squeezing out the middle class.
11: Republicans made inroads with Latino voters in the 24 cycle, something they're trying to replicate come November. Barbara Sprunt, NPR News, Allentown, Pennsylvania.
5: House Democrats, meanwhile, are preparing a widespread agenda if their party takes back control in the November elections, including investigations of President Trump and members of his family. You're listening to NPR. Hollywood is riding an encore of Avengers Endgame to a surge in weekend attendance. As NPR's Bob Mondello reports, superhero myths aren't the only ones proving to be durable at the box office.
13: Avengers Endgame will have a brief burst of glory this weekend.
14: Avengers! Assemble.
13: Pushing past $2.8 billion worldwide, cementing its spot as the number two earner in box office history. Tom Holland, one of its many stars, is also in Spider-Man Brand New Day.
15: What is happening to me? which is approaching $2.5 billion worldwide in spot number three. And he's also in Christopher Nolan's The Odyssey, a more traditional tale of mythic heroes.
16: My dad is coming home.
15: Which recently passed $1.7 billion and still sells out many of its weekend IMAX performances. Before it's through, this old-school sword and sandals epic with very few digital effects has a shot at cracking the all-time worldwide top 10. Bob Mondello, NPR News.
5: The band U2 surprised students at the Mount Temple Comprehensive School in Dublin, Ireland, where it formed 50 years ago. It played a 7-song set yesterday, including an encore of the song With or Without You. Lead singer Bono spoke to the students during the performance. He reflected on the band's early days, and he also thanked the school and the community for their support over the past several years. The event was part of the promotion for U2's new album, Carnival de Luz. I'm Linda Kenyon, NPR News in Washington.
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18: Clear, becoming partly cloudy at times tonight, low 65 to 70. More sunshine than clouds tomorrow. Chance for a shower, maybe a late day thunderstorm. Highs reaching near 95. Partly cloudy tomorrow night. Showers possible through the evening, low 70 to 75. Partly becoming mostly sunny at times Monday. Highs near 95. I'm meteorologist Minnie Bird for 88.9 KETR.
2: Welcome to All Things Considered from NPR News. I'm Debbie Elliott. From the White House to Wall Street to the water cooler, the talk of the town is artificial intelligence, how it's transforming our lives, and the existential risk it potentially poses. Today, we have new reports of open AI agents acting in unexpected ways. This time involves websites of U.S. government agencies. We're joined by NPR's Huo Jingnan to explain more. To start, tell us exactly what happened here.
1: According to OpenAI, its agents did things with U.S. government websites that people didn't necessarily want them to. In one case, AI agents took public data from the Securities and Exchange Commission and posted it on another website. That was not part of the assignment. And in another case, AI agents accessed data from the Census Bureau's website after they found credentials that had been posted online. It's important to note that in both cases, AI accessed publicly available information. It's not hacking per se, but not ideal behavior from an agent. Separately, research organization Transluce said it has found that agents appearing to belong to OpenAI, quote, attempted a rudimentary hack on a Department of Education website, which did not succeed, end quote. OpenAI said it's looking into this finding.
2: Do we know when this happened and why the company is telling us about it now?
1: We don't really know when these agents accessed these government websites, but OpenAI said the company found out about these incidents during its internal review after a high-profile incident this summer when its AI agents hacked another company called Hugging Face. More broadly, OpenAI says it's notified dozens of organizations about activity involving what it calls misaligned AI agents during training and evaluation. Basically, when AI systems act in ways developers don't expect and didn't ask for. Outside researchers I talked to in the wake of the Hugging Face hack said that the top AI company could have caught such incidents much sooner if it had monitored the agents more closely. But for whatever reason, OpenAI didn't do that.
2: Now, what about the U.S. agencies that were affected? What are they saying about this?
1: The SEC said no non-public information has been accessed, and the Department of Education said they have found no impact, and the Census Bureau did not respond to NPR's request for comment.
2: How serious are these incidents compared to, say, that Hugging Face hack that we've been hearing so much about and that has everyone questioning what kind of guardrails should be placed on AI?
1: In short, they are not as serious. Unlike the agents in the Hugging Face attack, these agents were given access to the internet. They didn't break out of containment. And unlike the Hugging Face attack, so far, these agents have not succeeded in accessing any information that's been locked away. But they do add to a string of incidents in which agents behaved in ways that people didn't expect to or would like them to, although the severity of the incidents varied.
2: And I guess the most important question here is what, if anything, is OpenAI doing about this?
1: OpenAI says it's just hard to make sure its AI systems don't misbehave. The company describes it as an unsolved problem at this point. This does raise the question of whether OpenAI can train its AI system sufficiently, and it raises questions about the company's ability to catch and stop misbehavior by its agents. The company says it will publicly disclose examples of major misbehavior, but that suggests that OpenAI may not disclose all of them.
16: That's NPR's Huo Jingnan. Thank you for your reporting.
1: Thank you.
16: President Xi of China loves to win. Donald Trump loves a winner. This week, the U.S. president hosted his Chinese counterpart for nearly 2 days of pageantry and ritual. But did either side make any real gains? China is arguably the most consequential and difficult geopolitical relationship that the U.S. has. So to unpack the visit, we have with us NPR White House correspondent Emily Fang and NPR's Rob Schmitz, both of whom have reported extensively on China. And Emily, before we get to the question of who got what, you were in the room with President Xi as he visited the National Archives here. What was that like?
19: What has struck me about the whole state visit is how congenial the nature of these events have been. They seemed very comfortable with one another. In public remarks in the past, they have emphasized their shared history between these two countries. And for example, when the two leaders strolled around the National Archives, they looked at original copies of the Declaration of Independence and the Constitution, and Trump made this quip about China having 6,000 years of history, which, by the way, is longer even than the Chinese say they have. And she quipped back. He commended the U.S. on its, quote, founding spirit from 250 years ago.
16: And in terms of gains, Emily, the U.S. did extend a temporary trade truce. Why is that important?
19: So this trade truce that we're talking about is regarding rare earths. And this was a truce that was about to expire this November. And it had stopped China from cutting the U.S. off completely from rare earth elements, which China still dominates. Now, the U.S. and China have confirmed they've extended that by 2 months, so it expires in January. But this is far shorter than both sides were hoping for. And per my reporting, it was because mutual distrust has scuppered the possibility of a longer extension. Now, despite the pageantry and the photo ops in this Chinese state visit, the actual substance of what might come out of this visit is going to be about trade. We should see announcements soon on, say, joint tariff reductions on about $30 billion of goods on both sides. Trump also mentioned that Iran came up in talks with Xi Jinping, but he didn't give details. And Iran matters in these talks because China is a big economic supporter of Iran, and it bought up most of Iran's oil exports in the past. There are still other issues that remain in this relationship that have not been resolved by this visit, where there's still a lot of daylight between the U.S. and China, and those involve, for example, artificial intelligence and Taiwan.
16: Now, Rob, you covered President Trump's first term from China. What's different now?
20: Yeah, I remember a month after Trump won the election in 2016, he was sort of getting congratulatory calls from world leaders. And one of those calls that he accepted was from Tsai Ing-wen, who was the president of Taiwan at that point. And at that time, this was sort of a very big deal because it broke with decades of diplomatic protocol. It broke with the One China policy. And China experts were sort of aghast at Trump's decision to take this call. And at the time, Trump was quick to criticize China and Xi as well for taking part in America's economic decline at that point. Fast forward a decade, and now you've got Trump throwing this lavish welcome for Xi Jinping, showering him with praise. It's a very different world that we have now.
16: It's China, like a complete turnaround.
20: China is a much stronger country now, and it holds more cards when it comes to trade. You know, another interesting thing that I noticed as I've been watching coverage this week, both from here in the U.S. and Chinese coverage, is that, you know, typically when the U.S. president meets with the leader of China, the narrative coming from the media here in the U.S. is starkly different from that of China's state-run media. But this week, the images and video coming from both the U.S. media, and yes, we're getting less of it because of the White House ban on CNN and other outlets, but the imagery from both the American media this week and the Chinese state-run media were in many ways very similar. Both sides showed an American president staging VIP treatment for his Chinese counterpart. And for people watching this in China, I think this is showing them that the world's biggest superpower and economy regards their country as an equal. And that's a powerful message to the people of China. And this comes despite a quite sluggish economy in China, where many people are beginning to really question whether their government is able to continue to promise real economic growth.
16: You know, part of an important part of China's economy is artificial intelligence. There was a lot of expectation that somehow the leaders would talk about AI and come to some sort of agreement. Emily, what did the president say about this?
19: All Trump said was that AI came up in conversations, and AI is really important to the U.S. too. It's been a huge driver of American economic growth, not just in China. But there's differences in how Chinese and American leaders have been talking about AI and particularly regulation about AI. So take Trump. He has said multiple times, including writing just hours before meeting with Xi Jinping, that he basically wants to leave AI the way it is, meaning no more regulation. Xi Jinping, by contrast, brought up AI first thing in his opening remarks in Washington, saying it should ultimately remain under human control. And the Chinese readout of the meeting with Trump urged the two countries to cooperate despite competition between their various companies and AI, and to make sure AI, quote, serves human progress. And just to show how important AI and technology were, have become in the bilateral relationship, at the state dinner that Xi and Trump had on Thursday night, other than officials from both governments, many of the private citizens there were CEOs of major American AI and tech companies.
16: Oh, it was a who's who. Yeah.
19: Exactly. Meta, Google, Microsoft, OpenAI, and then sitting at the table with Xi Jinping and Trump, NVIDIA's Jensen Huang, Elon Musk, the chipmaker AMD's Lisa Su, and also Apple's Tim Cook.
16: Rob, to better understand Xi, I understand it's useful to listen to some of the terms that he loves to use. One of them, strategic stability. What is he trying to convey?
20: Yes, he uses a lot of these terms. He's fond of using a handful of phrases like this to promote the idea that China is rising and that the U.S. and the rest of the West is in a state of decline. He also likes to talk about Thucydides' trap, referring to the idea that when two big powers exist, they inevitably come to blows. And of course, Xi Jinping wants to avoid military conflict with the U.S., and he yearns for what he calls strategic stability, a state where the world's two superpowers can live in a type of harmony. In essence, you know, the U.S. is both a rival, but also an economic partner with China, and decoupling is virtually impossible at this stage. So perhaps it's in both countries' interest to acknowledge this and to move forward accordingly.
19: For Trump, he seemed to think that stepping out of the contours of superpower competition and taking a personal touch would impress Xi and influence the relationship. For example, the two leaders spent about 90 minutes in meetings on Thursday, but then they spent almost just as much time touring the White House South Lawn, where Trump showed Xi the new helipad he just built and the new Marine One helicopter. And I'll note, Xi Jinping largely did not match Trump with this personal

I'm Linda Kenyon with these headlines. A powerful nor'easter is affecting the Mid-Atlantic and New England. The National Weather Service has been warning of high winds, high tides, and heavy rain for the next few days. The storm has led to flight cancellations, power outages, and other disruptions. President Trump says he's rejected Iran's proposal to reopen the Strait of Hormuz. Iran offered to reopen the strait and resume talks on its nuclear program after 7 days. In exchange, it wanted the U.S. to lift its blockade of Iranian ports, waive sanctions on Iranian oil sales, and agree to a ceasefire that would include Lebanon. And the U.S. and China have agreed to establish a channel for incidents related to AI and to accelerate work on military crisis communications. I'm Linda Kenyon.

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1: This is All Things Considered from NPR News. I'm Debbie Elliott. Let's spare a moment now to consider the week that journalists at CNN had. Those who cover the White House were blocked from working there, along with journalists at Politico and MS Now, all because President Trump disapproved of their news coverage. They were eventually let back after a court order, but then the White House banned CNN from traveling on Air Force One this weekend. All that drama eclipsed an arguably more sweeping change for the network. CNN is getting new owners, ones allied with Trump. NPR media correspondent David Folkenflik joins us now to discuss this development. Who's taking over and what's changing?
2: So Paramount is taking over Warner Brothers Discovery, which sounds like, okay, it's one big corporate deal. The person in control of Paramount is David Ellison. He's a movie producer, television producer, who is backed by the money of his father, Larry Ellison, the co-founder of the digital titan Oracle, one of the richest human beings on the planet, and an advisor and ally of the president. And let's just be clear, the Ellisons have gotten so much out of the president, and they were approved, you know, a little over 14 months ago, to take over Paramount. They didn't even own that when Trump took office back in January of 2025.
1: And now Paramount's acquisition of Warner Brothers, which owns CNN, looks like it's moving forward because there was a settlement?
2: There's been a settlement because what happened was a bunch of Democratic attorneys general, a coalition of 12 of them, sued to block this on the grounds of antitrust. That is, this is a huge concentration of Hollywood powerhouses. And this was resolved with a series of concessions.
1: I mean, I would imagine CNN would be very concerned that there's going to be pressure from the president to control their content.
2: There's great concern within CNN, and it's on two levels, one of which is the ties that I've talked about with David Ellison. The other is they're looking at the experience of CBS News in the year plus that the Ellisons have owned it. And CBS has been convulsed by controversy and crisis over whether the editorial decisions by the new editor-in-chief of CBS News, Barry Weiss, who has often been critical of the media as too tough on Trump. So CNN now will have a board over it to be established within 6 months of the takeover of Warner Brothers Discovery, in which five experienced journalists are going to be named to it,

0: Only two of them can be from any one party. So the idea is to make it nonpartisan. And they get to sort of adjudicate if there are journalistic issues and controversies in which they are at loggerheads from CNN with their corporate owners. And actually, that's been extended to CBS News as well.
1: Okay, so as part of the settlement, Paramount agreed to establish an editorial oversight board as protection. What can you tell us about how the editorial board will function?
0: So, you know, they're supposed to review disputes as they come up, but this is terra incognita. We don't know. We've never seen things quite like this at major American outfits. You've seen ombudsmen at major news organizations, including currently our own. You've seen certain kinds of insulation, newsroom firewalls that you have at places like the New York Times and NPR and others that say that corporate interests cannot determine editorial decisions. This editorial board will draw attention to crises if they come up, as particularly if they issue their reviews publicly. But it's not 100% clear how this would work.
1: So I'm curious about how much power this board will actually have. I mean, obviously, it's written into a legal settlement. Does that give it some teeth? Should the company not comply?
0: You're probably going to see appointed within CNN somebody who's willing to do business with the Ellisons. Doesn't mean necessarily compromise their journalistic integrity, but understand what kind of coverage the Ellisons might be interested in. And so the degree to which there will be such disputes to me is an open question. I will say also, you know, you saw at two major publications taken over by Rupert Murdoch, the media magnate, at the Times of London in the 80s, the Wall Street Journal in the late aughts, around 2007, there were such boards created. And after sort of raising a question here and there, he just kind of ignored and then overrode them. He appointed his own people, molded it to his liking and to his resemblance. So it didn't fundamentally matter. But you say, look, it's in a legal settlement. Technically, you could have the attorneys general or others take it to court to make the judge enforce that. And the reality is, I'm not sure that's something we want as a country. I don't know if you want elected officials to go to the judiciary to render decisions on whether or not newsroom decisions are appropriate. So this is kind of a conundrum as well. I'm not sure even if people have objections to how the Ellisons operate, they necessarily want newsroom decisions to be made by public officials, you know, who are supposed to be being held accountable by those same newsrooms. And I think what's really, you know, the takeaway is that you have these two now major television news outlets, CBS and CNN, owned and ultimately controlled by allies of the current president. You know, what may change is that the president himself is weakened, perhaps, after these midterms, and maybe they see less need to do business and to placate or to appeal to him. But then that means that's still being determined on political rather than journalistic considerations.
1: That's NPR's David Folkenflik. Thanks so much.
0: You bet.
1: Ebola cases are falling in the hardest hit areas of the Democratic Republic of Congo. But health workers also say the disease is spreading farther than ever, as Emmett Livingstone reports.
2: 4 months into Congo's Ebola outbreak, treatment centers are still busy caring for patients as health workers try to contain the virus. The disease has killed over 3,600 people since it emerged in mid-May, becoming one of the largest Ebola outbreaks in history. But the Congolese government has announced that the worst may be over. Dr. Jean-Jacques Muyembe is the Director General of Congo's National Institute for Biomedical Research.
3: Je n'ai pas vu le corbillard. Je n'ai pas vu d'ambulance dans tous ces centres. Alors je me demandais où est l'épidémie en question.
2: I didn't see any hearses, he said after visiting the epicenter of the outbreak in Ituri in northeastern Congo. I didn't see any ambulances, so I found myself asking, where is this epidemic? Muyembe says the caseload peaked in mid-August. And he's not just any government official making that assessment. He's the Congolese microbiologist who was part of the team that first discovered Ebola in 1976. Today, the 84-year-old is still a leading figure in the country's fight against the disease. There is a clear improvement in the management of the epidemic, he told reporters. Muyembe says he's seen the improvement firsthand and sees it as a sign of hope that the epidemic is beginning to come under control. Hope is exactly what many Congolese people living in Ebola-affected areas and grieving the loss of loved ones need. The disease is still spreading in parts of the country heavily affected by armed conflict and where most people live in crushing poverty. Ebola is yet another severe problem that ordinary people have to worry about in their daily lives. And many experts on the ground disagree with the Congolese government's assessment.
3: No one can come and say the outbreak is under control. No one. I repeat that. It's useless to talk about contact list.
2: Dr. Jean Kaseya, head of the Africa Centers for Disease Control, says the decline in cases is slight and may not yet signal a clear downward trend. And contact tracing is still woefully ineffective.
3: Currently in DRC, it's useless to talk about contact lists.
2: To control Ebola, health workers need to trace and test contacts. But many new cases cannot be linked to known contacts, a sign the virus is still spreading. And on the ground, across this vast region, that's exactly what Doctors Without Borders says is happening. In a rare public rebuke, the NGO warned it would be a mistake to say Ebola is under control. This month, it reached a new province in western Congo, more than 700 miles from the outbreak's epicenter in Ituri. For many experts, the crisis remains urgent and far from over. For NPR News, I'm Emmett Livingstone.
1: She was a civil rights activist, a dancer, a singer, a writer, and a poet. I'm talking about Maya Angelou.
4: You may write me down in history with your bitter, twisted lies. You may trod me in the very dirt, but still like dust, I'll rise.
1: That's Angelou performing her iconic poem, Still I Rise, in 1978. In honor of the 250th anniversary of the Declaration of Independence this year, our series, America in Pursuit, explores culture, history, and objects in American life.
5: This is called Flag Hall, and it's named as such because behind us is where the original Star Spangled Banner is on display.
1: And at the Smithsonian's National Museum of American History here in Washington, D.C., there's an object that belonged to Maya Angelou. So we asked Madupe Labodi, a curator at the museum, to tell us about it.
5: This artifact is a typewriter that belonged to Maya Angelou. She probably had it from the early 1980s until her death. It's an Adler typewriter. It's an electric typewriter that was manufactured in West Germany. You can see the keys are kind of well-worn. You can still read them. So it looks like she was typing very regularly.
1: When you look at this, what do you think about? What do you think this means when you think about American history?
5: For Maya Angelou, I see this as a tool of her creation. She was very precise about how she did her own work. She believed in writing and rewriting and rewriting. So one of the first things she did was, whether it was a poem, a cookbook, she would write it out in longhand. And then her first revision would be typing it into the typewriter. So I also see the typewriter as part of craft.
1: And we've got a photograph of her above.
5: Yes, we do. And one of the things that I love about that photo, she really was a believer in living a good life, bringing people together, especially to eat, to celebrate, to sing. You see a lot of books behind her. There's an ashtray, so that's of a certain time. And it looks like somebody has said something that is really making her laugh.
1: Do we know which particular work she may have created on this typewriter?
5: Probably the piece that many people are most familiar with is the poem that she created, that she wrote for President Clinton's inauguration. So I think it's a reasonable assumption that she may have used this typewriter when she was revising the poem that she recited at President Bill Clinton's inauguration in January 1993.
4: History, despite its wrenching pain, cannot be unlived, but if faced with courage, need not be lived again. Lift up your eyes upon this day breaking for you. Give birth again to the dream.
1: Why is it that Maya Angelou's typewriter deserves this prominent position in telling the story of America and its 250-year history?
5: Maya Angelou took being an American very seriously. She didn't take it for granted. She came from and knew about people whose worlds and lives weren't often taken seriously. She grew up poor and black in Arkansas and in Missouri. She endured sexual violence as a very young child. She used her writing and her skills as a singer, a dancer, an entertainer, as a poet, to have us recognize our common humanity. So she refused to believe that someone was lesser than another. She believed in the equality of human beings and that we should be confronting those who consider people because of their race, their gender, their wealth, lesser than. And so she in many ways embodies through her writing what we believe America should be about equity of opportunity, about not erasing differences, but celebrating them and bringing people together.
1: So have you ever met her?
5: I did not have the privilege of meeting her. I did hear her speak, and she had a very regal bearing. One of the things that is really important is how she could use her voice when she recited her poetry, when she sang a little bit, to have her words come to life in a different way.
1: Is there one particular work of hers that speaks to you personally?
5: I encountered I Know Why the Caged Bird Sings quite young when I was in middle school. It was a gift from my godmother, so it was a connection across generations. So when we acquired this typewriter, it really made me think about how important the very, what we might think is about very small aspects of life are in creating our history.
1: That's Madhupe Labote, a curator at the Smithsonian National Museum of American History. This is All Things Considered from NPR News. In the 1960s, the Food and Drug Administration refused to approve the German-made sedative thalidomide, but a Cincinnati drug company gave it to doctors anyway, and they provided it, unlabeled and without documentation, to more pregnant women than the government ever acknowledged. The result was children born with severely deformed limbs. Now they want the government to acknowledge they exist. Tana Weingartner of member station WVXU reports.
6: An FDA reviewer famously stopped the German-made drug thalidomide in its tracks, preventing its approval for wide use in the United States. Her actions fundamentally changed the agency's testing and approval process. But the drug made it into some Americans' medicine cabinets anyway.
7: Hi. Thank you. How are you?
6: Gwen Rickman lives in the house where she grew up in Cincinnati with her service dog. Rickman was born with phocomelia, the signature shortened limb deformity caused by thalidomide. Phocomelia is rare, but slightly more common outside the U.S. in countries where thalidomide was more widely sold.
7: We go to doctors today who say, it didn't happen here in the United States. Oh, yeah, it did.
6: When Rickman's mother was pregnant with her in the early 1960s, the doctor gave her a new sedative for nausea. She was unwittingly part of an unregulated U.S. clinical trial for thalidomide.
8: This was such a sloppy investigation.
6: That's retired FDA historian John Swan. Cincinnati-based company William S. Merrill handed out thousands of unlabeled doses, telling doctors it was perfectly safe.
8: When you look at how the drug was really distributed, there were so many clinical investigators that what's striking is how much of the drug remained unaccounted for, even after FDA started tracing back.
6: Hundreds of doctors were giving thalidomide to patients, all while Merrill was still waiting for FDA approval. Thanks to persistent medical reviewer Dr. Francis Oldham Kelsey, the drug was never approved for general use. Jennifer Vanderbest wrote a book about the history of thalidomide.
9: It's probably the most iconic toxic drug of all time because of its signature injuries. And it transformed the FDA because it made it clear that more significant and serious drug testing had to take place before drugs were released on the market.
6: Vanderbest says the doctors didn't tell the women they were taking thalidomide or document it in their records.
9: And they were not told after the fact when the doctors observed these injuries in their babies, the dots were not connected for the women patients.
6: She estimates there could be around 100 U.S. survivors. Swan, the former FDA historian, says it's hard to know an exact number of American-born babies whose mothers took the drug, but it was more than the 17 formally acknowledged by the FDA. In 2018, Gwen Rickman in Cincinnati co-founded the advocacy group USA Thalidomide Survivors.
7: The U.S. is the only country that has not provided any kind of support or even recognition that they have thalidomide survivors.
6: Members of the nonprofit are pushing Congress to pass a bill that would officially acknowledge thalidomide survivors in the U.S. and give each survivor $150,000, with the possibility of additional money in the future. Rickman says they can't give up, but they also can't wait long. They're aging and their health is deteriorating. For NPR News, I'm Tana Weingartner in Cincinnati.
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13: Clear, becoming partly cloudy at times tonight as more clouds move in. Low 65 to 70. More sunshine than clouds tomorrow. Showers may develop late in the afternoon. Maybe a thunderstorm, high 95. Showers and thunderstorms may continue through the evening, becoming partly cloudy overnight. Low 70 to 75. Partly to mostly sunny Monday, high near 95. I'm meteorologist Minya Bird for 88.9 KETR.
14: I'm Linda Kenyon with these headlines. President Trump says he's rejected Iran's proposal to reopen the Strait of Hormuz. Iran offered to reopen the strait and resume talks on a nuclear program. In exchange, it wanted the U.S. to lift its blockade of Iranian ports, among other things. A powerful storm is causing high winds and flooding along the U.S. northeast coast. The nor'easter has left thousands without power, led to flight cancellations, and disrupted outdoor events. And Hurricane Nolo is bringing heavy rain and powerful winds to the Hawaiian Islands, which are still recovering from previous storms. Nolo has been churning slowly south of Hawaii's Big Island. Forecasters strengthen it could strengthen into a catastrophic storm. I'm Linda Kenyon.

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1: From NPR News, it's All Things Considered. I'm Debbie Elliott. A little more than a month out from the midterm elections, one issue is uniting voters.
2: Across the country, local leaders are being held to account over allowing data centers that deliver more tax revenue, but also bring a host of concerns over electricity demand and water consumption.
1: That's NPR's Scott Newman reporting earlier this week on the growing movement against data centers. In his reporting, Scott came across Maryland farmer Steve Black.
2: About a mile from his farm, a new 2,000-acre data center is under construction. In November, he plans to support a diverse slate of local candidates with just one requirement. They must oppose data centers.
3: Some people are Democrats that I'm supporting and some are Republicans. And it no longer matters to me.
1: So for this week's Reporter's Notebook, we wanted to speak with Scott about what he learned covering this movement. I started by asking him what made him realize this opposition to data centers was becoming such an important story he wanted to dig into.
2: Any part of the country, you could find these grassroots groups that were popping up on social media, and you could find local news stories that said, you know, that the city council members who had signed non-disclosure agreements in some cases with AI developers or county governments.
1: I've run across that in my region covering other stories,
2: exactly.
1: And you run into the activists, right?
2: Right. So this is all over the country. This is going on. And the interesting thing is that you think of, you know, I think in especially in the last, say, decade, mm-hmm. people's minds have been kind of like at the national level. All the oxygen, you know, the political oxygen has been at that level. And all of a sudden, you know, this is an issue that crosses party lines. It really challenges like traditional alliances on the local level. And you're seeing like people get engaged on the local level. Like I haven't seen anything like that or that's taken off that quickly.
1: Kind of taking us back to that old adage, all politics is local, which
2: exactly.
1: We haven't been able to say for a decade now.
2: Exactly.
1: So how did you pick where to tell this story from? Was there a particular community that seemed to be the perfect spot where all of the elements were there?
2: Yeah, well, Loudoun County, Virginia is kind of the epicenter of the whole data center thing. It's the highest concentration of data centers in the world, really. About 250 that are already built. There are, you know, dozens actually that are still in the pipeline. And it's starting to be seen by the rest of the country as this, you know, canary in the coal mine kind of poster child for AI rampant, unchecked AI data center development. And so that was an obvious place to go. And I went to visit a data center there and talked to residents who lived near it. And it was like, well, okay, so what's the counterexample? I wanted to find a couple of different places that were sort of at different stages in the AI build out.
1: One of the people you spoke with was Daryl West, and he described what I think is a sentiment that we've been hearing more and more about with the rapid development.
4: People just feel like they no longer have control over the technology. That worries them. They worry about the impact on their children. They see technology as an existential threat.
1: You know, that powerless feeling and that fear is something that we have heard so much about in the last couple of weeks, especially with all these new warnings about where the technology is heading. How did that sentiment shape your approach to telling this story?
2: Yeah, I mean, I think it's more like it's a reflection of the way that people are thinking about this issue. So you've got at the, you know, ground level, the NIMBY issue, the not in my backyard. It's very local and actually very powerful because people really care about their own communities and what's going on in their own communities. So there's that. I mean, people are concerned about, obviously, the things that we've heard about, the huge power consumption, power draw that these data centers have, the water that they are using for cooling, and actually, in some cases, the noise, which was an issue in Sterling. But you've got that kind of level, and then you've got this other level, which is, I think the two are kind of dovetailing, they're kind of coming together, which is, you know, this, again, this like existential dread about AI. Is it going to take our jobs? Is it going to kill us? You know, either of those things is true or not, they're definitely starting to contribute to the way people are thinking about this issue. So it's not only I don't want a data center in my backyard, but is AI good for me? Right. But, you know, one interesting thing, I made a point of asking everybody I talked to, like the most ardent people who are the most ardent about opposition to data centers, do you personally use AI? I mean, of course, we all do when we're Googling or whatever, that comes up automatically. But make a point of like using a chatbot like ChatGPT, for example.
1: And?
2: Almost everybody said yes. And, you know, it was kind of a begrudging thing. It was kind of like, well, I use it sometimes, but I try not to use it too much. You know, there was a certain self-awareness that there was a little bit of hypocrisy there.
1: The reality that we live in, right?
2: Exactly.
1: There was another person that stood out to me in your reporting, Harry Douay. Here's what she told you.
5: My kid's room is right in the front of our house, and sometimes I've had issues falling asleep, especially when those generators are going off.
1: You know, my children are grown and out of the house now, but that really hit me. Like, how could you live and raise a family with that constant sound and drone right in your neighborhood? Were there other families that were concerned about this?
2: Oh, yeah, everybody. Whenever you go into the field, you're kind of self-aware that you're like making a special effort to go out here and you want to make sure that you've got a few voices lined up to talk to. And I always get nervous because sometimes do I have enough people I want to talk to or whatever?
1: Right.
2: I would have had no trouble next to this data center. I mean, I got out of the car with my radio equipment and within seconds, somebody waylaid me and wanted to tell me about how terrible it was living next to this data center. But the people who run these AI data centers, they're trying to stay within legal limits, obviously, when it comes to noise. And the noise is, when you get right up to the data center, it's pretty obnoxious, to be honest. But you get a few hundred feet away where the houses are, and it's not really that bad on first blush, but it's always there, kind of in the background. And with Harry Douay, actually, I went in to talk to her in her house, and I kind of got used to the, and inside it's not, it's not enough that you can pick it up on the microphone and you're just kind of not noticing it. But the second I walked outside again, I noticed it again. And it's kind of a constant low level white noise background, and it's got a couple of different frequency levels. It's like there's this low level kind of rumble, and then there's a little tinkly kind of like higher frequency thing going on. And it's what it is it's the gas fired turbines, mostly, also some of the cooling systems apparently. And then just while I was reporting the story, actually, they said that it would be years before they were able to get power in. So the people are going to have to live with that noise, you know, for a while.
1: Scott, how much of the distrust you encountered here was actually about AI? And how much of it would you say was the way the local governments have gone about approving these, sometimes without public input and using these non-disclosure agreements, right?
2: Yeah, I think that was kind of the salt in the wounds, really. I mean, the bottom line is, you know, you can talk to people that live near these data centers, and it's really, really difficult to find anybody who isn't opposed to it. And again, nobody wants to live next to a big, you know, gray box. But the secrecy is definitely a big part of the equation.
1: That's NPR Scott Newman. Thank you.
2: Thank you.
1: Singer-songwriter Angela Autumn grew up in the Appalachian foothills in western Pennsylvania. Singing in church and spending a lot of time alone in the woods, she learned to play the banjo as a young adult. And that sound is still at the heart of her music. But it doesn't stay there by itself. A psychedelic electric guitar might come crashing in, or a wall of reverb. Or her voice might change from a high, delicate sound to something low and rough.

0: These days, Autumn lives in the Nashville area, but when she wanted to write her new album, she kept heading outside, into the Tennessee woods, to a warehouse in Chattanooga, and to a treehouse near Asheville in the dead of winter. We started our conversation talking about why she heads into the woods and other remote places to write, and her answer took us back to her childhood.
1: I used to go out to the Alleghenies with my dad, and one of the characteristics that area, that region shares with kind of like Appalachia area is the rhododendron bushes, and they're so beautiful.
0: Right.
1: And they're just these little creeks, kind of, I just pictured the meandering creek up in those like highlands in the fog. A lot of it was written in Nashville, but I think the mental journey, the emotional journey, the interior journey is like anchored in a lot of those mountainous, like high desert places like Chattanooga or Oregon. So definitely place and journey is a big part of the record.
0: There's another interesting tension here. It's your voice, right? You can sound like very delicate. You've called it your fairy voice, right? Is that what
1: yes.
0: you call it? You use it to sing lyrics that are pretty dark.
1: Yeah, I do. That's one of the things I don't really understand, but as an instrumentalist, it's just so fun. It's so freeing to be able to write on an instrument and to allow whatever voice needs to come through to kind of come through for the songs. I think that is also something that could be characteristic of bluegrass music in general and murder ballads. And, you know, that whole tradition is like where I draw a lot of my heavy influence from. So exploring those darker themes. But I think at different times in my career, I felt I couldn't speak about them. And so I wanted to get it out of me in this time and on this particular album.

0: I want to talk a little bit more about the natural element of when you were writing this record, particularly the song Mountain Stream. Tell me about the experience of writing that and how you experience nature to create that song.
1: Well, with traveling, I like to see a lot of different landscapes and then kind of keep that in an index in my mind. And so whenever I'm writing, I'm always visualizing a picture or a painting.
2: I'll go with the day.
1: With Mountain Stream, that was a very clear image. And I think that the speaker in the song is also a very specific person.
0: Who?
1: I think it's an earth spirit who lives in the creeks and lives in the streams and greets us when we enter nature so that we can have experiences there. I really don't feel that Mountain Stream was me. I feel like it was something speaking through me when I wrote it.
0: It's a lovely song.
1: Thank you. I really like it too. I'm happy that Mountain Stream made it onto the record because I do think it's powerful. And it brings banjo and it also brings, you know, rock. And I just really love this song.
0: Has making this record changed what you put your faith in?
1: Yes. Yes, definitely. Definitely. I trust myself more, my instincts, and not my actual faith, not in a spiritual sense at all, but I've had a lot of time to reflect on the incubation period around this record, and it really was 3 years ago. And this whole experience of putting out the record, releasing my music, and playing it for other people has really been like coming into the light again and having a full circle moment with myself.
0: And finally, I want to ask you about the last song on the album, My Alchemy.

0: Is there a story behind the song?
1: With My Alchemy, I was couch surfing. I was at a friend's place in Nashville and cooking and just kind of holed up, honestly, and thinking about my life and what everyone else might be feeling and going through. And then kind of a lot of these songs ended up being mantras that would like lead me into becoming a more whole and like self-realized person. So at the time, I didn't really know what my alchemy meant. I just knew that I was cooking and I was doing mundane tasks and also experiencing some pretty profound spiritual things. And I think My Alchemy is about turning your experience into something to give to the world. And I really wanted to do that, but I just didn't know how. And as time went on, I ended up creating the album, Believer.
2: That's Angela Autumn. Her new album, Believer, is out now. Angela Autumn, thanks so much for the conversation.
1: Thank you so much, Debbie. It's been a pleasure. And thank you for listening to my album, and just have the best day.

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0: East Texas A&M Lions back out on the road. It was Tulsa, Oklahoma last week. This time we go to Lake Charles, Louisiana, and E.T. facing the McNeese Cowboys. Brock Callaway, we've been here before, but not in this room. They have finally gotten finished with the reconstruction of their press box that was totally destroyed by a hurricane about 7 years ago now. But, man, it's still a great place to watch a football game. Real good sight lines. There's no track around the field, so you're a little bit closer than usual. And the weather, well, who's going to complain about, what is it, 89
1: cloudy,
0: degrees out there? It's cloudy
1: and
0: though.
1: 88 degrees, yes.
0: And not horribly humid.
1: Not at all.
0: It means it's about, September is about to roll into October, and we're all right with that. Lions coming in with a 1-3 record. Their only victory against Southland Conference opponent, Northwestern State. Cowboys come in 1-3 also. In the Pokes Southland contest, though, it's kind of hard to get a reading on these guys. They opened up, lost 38-27 to SFA on a game played right here. Then they took on number 4 Tarleton 2 weeks later and nearly got them, 27-24.
1: Overtime, I think, right?
0: No, it didn't go, but Tarleton got them at the buzzer, kicking a game-winning field goal. But they've lost to UTRGV down in the valley, 27-10. Their lone victory did not come against a Southland opponent. It came against NAIA Texas Wesleyan, whom they blanked by a 52-0 count. Hey, two top 10 teams in your resume, that's a tough schedule.
1: Yeah.
0: But Lions don't have any of those softies in there with the NAIA. Some might argue, and a little unfairly, to beat up on Northwestern State. They're getting enough of it in a game. But that would be the softest measure on the Lions count so far. What do you think?
1: Yeah, I completely agree. McNeese is just a tough read. Like you said, they hosted number 13 SFA, who the Lions played, and we saw that's a really, really good football team. The Colby Carthels got down there in Nacogdoches, but only lost to SFA by 9. And then, like you said just a second ago, took number 4 Tarleton all the way to the buzzer before Tarleton kicked a field goal with no time left to win by 3. Last week, you know, you lose by 10, but that's at RGV. That's a tough place to travel to. That's down there quite a bit. Not as far for them as for us, probably. But, yeah, it's a tough place to play. It's a fantastic stadium and a tough team. But
0: the Vaqueros are learning that it's kind of tough to go on the road in the Southland as well.
1: They don't have that soft schedule like they had last year either, too, and that quarterback they had last year.
0: But, right.
1: Yeah, this McNeese team's tough to read. You know, they've got some quarterback issues, which we'll get into a little later, and the one they thought they had it figured out, and that quarterback got injured last week. So they're kind of back to square one with who they started with here today. So we'll see, and we may have some noise in the Lions quarterback position as well, which we may get to later. We're not 100% sure who is starting yet. We have seen Erod warming up. I don't know what that means. It may mean absolutely nothing.
0: Well, I think that from what Coach said beforehand, that's probably our best tell. And he did say that it's going to be Jack Jacobs starting. Erod will play, he said.
1: Okay,
0: so
1: there we go.
0: You might expect you're going to see him no matter what. And then Reese Mooney, who finished up last week's game up in Tulsa and opened some eyes with his arm strength, he's going to be the third guy out there. No guarantee that he sees the field this afternoon. So there's a little bit of a setup. We're going to take a break and come back and start picking this all apart to get you ready for Lion football on your station. 88.9 KETR. 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Don't go away. We'll be right back.
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0: Welcome back, everybody, to McNeese State University in Lake Charles, Louisiana. Charlie Chitwood, Brock Calloway, Preston Norris on the boards for us. And Brock, everybody's starting to trickle in ahead of today's 6:02 kickoff.
1: It's almost time.
0: It's getting closer and closer. Brock, let's get a look at the Southland Conference and all the games that are on tap today. Not everybody is playing a conference schedule this afternoon, but it's going to be some interesting matchups no matter what.
1: Yeah, Lamar, we got one underway already. Actually, a few of them just got underway, but Lamar is quite a ways through. They just started the second half there at Nichols, and Lamar up 42-10, Charlie.
0: That was a stunt. They put four touchdowns in the first quarter alone.
1: It was 28-7 at the end of the first quarter. Yeah. And they are all over. Lamar is all over Nichols right now. 42-10 with 11:50 to go in the third. Incarnate Word travels to San Marcos. They just kicked off against Texas State. That is a scoreless game there. And Nacogdoches, Colby is hosting our former foes, Northeastern State. If you remember the Riverhawks out of Tahlequah, Oklahoma. They are playing the Lumberjacks in Nacogdoches. That one just kicked off, and they are also scoreless.
0: That should be a rather simple win for SFA.
1: You would think so, yeah. I tell you what, though, Northeastern State 3-1, and I remember, now this may be coach speak, I saw Colby's press conference this week, and he was bragging on how well they had played. I believe they beat a FCS program earlier in the season, according to Colby. I didn't look to see who that was, but I remember him saying that. At 6 o'clock, Southeastern Louisiana travels to Northwestern State, and they will kick off there. Southeastern Louisiana, a 37.5-point favorite in that game, or Northwestern State is just having a rough year. Obviously, East Texas A&M here will kick off in Lake Charles against McNeese at 6, and at 6:30, Houston Christian travels to Denton to take on North Texas. They'll have their hands full.
0: Ooh, they will.
1: With the Big Green, and North Texas is 38.5-point favorites on that one, so almost the same favorites as Southeastern Louisiana over Northwestern State. So a couple of ugly ones and then some good ones. We got that Lamar Nichols I thought would be good, but that is already a blowout.
0: So, that's a look at that. By the way, with the scores from last week's games, players of the week in the Southland, two of them from UTRGV, Aiden Jacobson and Jaden Haygood, another from Southeastern. Those Lions a week ago came out on top of North Alabama 30-25. And that got the other Lions in the league to 2-2 after an 0-2 start. They've won a pair. But 0-1 still in conference play. I think Southeastern is going to be doing nothing but Southland play the rest of the way, with the game at Northwestern starting that. McNeese last week was down 17-3 by halftime. RGV got a 4-yard pass from Aiden Jacobson to Kyron Lee. A 7-yard run from Jacobson, and then a 28-yard field goal by Bryson Gardner to open up the lead. A Daglin Cameron 28-yard field goal for McNeese was all the Cowboys could come up with. And in the second half, the only offense the Pokes could muster on the road, it was a 39-yard pass from Devin Leipold to Curtis DeVille. And that made it a 24-10 game with 14:08. Probably gave them some hopes, Brock Callaway, but you know how quickly those can turn around when the other team just gets on the board. Fourth quarter, the last scoring came with under 2 minutes. RGV, a 23-yard field goal, and they chewed up a whole bunch of clock to get to that game or get to that finish. McNeese, in the ball game, had just 109 rushing yards. That's not really super strong.
1: Not great.
0: Through the air, 170. Completed, let's see, total of 28 attempts out of that. Well, that's the rushing total. Let's get to the passing numbers, where it was 14 of 34, but 3 interceptions. So they've got quarterback issues of their own, just trying to find that stable guy. And their defense unable to keep RGV off the ground. The Vaqueros ran for 315 yards in that game and then added another 170 through the air. Brock, over 200 yards more offense for RGV, 488 to 279 in that game. It kind of makes you think that they're just as human as we are going into this matchup.
1: Well, it's going to be a good game. And we mentioned this last week. This is really the part of the Lions' schedule where they really need to start picking up some wins.
0: Right.
1: You got very winnable games versus McNeese, obviously, tonight. I'm trying to get the next ones pulled up, and I have completely – there we go. You got McNeese tonight, RGV next week, or that's next week, at home. That's a winnable game.
0: Mm-hmm.
1: Then you've got your bye week. Then that next week you go at Houston Christian. That's a winnable game. Prairie View at home is a winnable game. And you've got four in a row that the Lions have all the chances in the world to pick up a win. And I'll be honest with you, after that, it gets pretty tough. I mean, you got southeastern Louisiana, who's been kind of up and down this year.
0: Right.
1: But they're still towards the top or upper half of the conference.
0: That game's going to be played at Memorial Stadium,
1: yes,
0: though.
1: It is.
0: That's going to mean something.
1: Yeah. Then you travel to Nicholls. That's going to be tough. That's, you know, Nicholls is obviously getting blown out right now, but they've looked better than that this year. And you're traveling at Nicholls. At Lamar is going to be incredibly difficult because Lamar and looks like they're up there with SFA at the top of the heap. And then you've got Incarnate Word, which, yes, it's at home, but it's still Incarnate Word. And they're up there at the top as well. So you've really got the next four are all winnable games, and then the last four are going to be tough. Winnable, but tough. And so you really, really, really, if you're wanting to make a run at this thing, you've got to win all four of these.
0: Okay, so here's the first roll of the dice. We'll see what the Lions and Cowboys do. Kickoff at 6:02. We are less than an hour away. Stick around. We'll get back to some other numbers for you after this on the Lions Sports Network, hosted by 88.9 KETR.
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4: Welcome back to Lake Charles, Louisiana. Charlie Chitwood along with Brock Callaway and Lion Football pregame. Brock, we've got some numbers to compare. And you know what? The first time I got to look through Lions offense and defense versus McNeese's, they look somewhat similar.
5: Yeah. Yeah, and I think that's going to play out today. I think these are actually two fairly well-matched teams. It's going to be a good game.
4: ET coming into this, not scoring as well that they would probably like to. You were just noticing that it's – Lions have been taking it on the chin, 30.8, so 31 points to 15 a game. But it's this stretch and this game that's going to matter. McNeese State comes in. They have been outscoring opponents 28-23. However, they have a lot of that came in that matchup against NAIA Texas Wesleyan. And when you put up 52 and the other guys don't get anything, that'll skew those numbers just a tad. How about the rushing attack? What are the Lions going to do? Cowboys are going to bring 737 yards on the year with them. They're averaging 184.3 steps and 4 rushing touchdowns is all they've collected through their 4 matches. How about Lion U?
5: Yeah, it's a... You know, rushing yardage has not actually been a problem for the Lions so far. 583 on the year. That's about 145 per game. You can win with 145 yards on the ground in an average game. 4.3 a carry, not bad. 5 rushing touchdowns.
4: How about the passing numbers? They're almost even. And from listening to folks on both sides of the press box, it's almost as though nobody wants to throw the football today.
5: It may be a quick game. You start looking at these two teams as two teams that do much better when they're really having some success on the ground through the yard through the air for the Lions so far. 694 yards. They're averaging, Charlie, only 5.9 per pass and only 11 yards per catch. Here's the crazy one, though. There's these last two stats in the passing game for the Lions are really surprising. You think about the Lions' offenses over the last few years, you could go back 12 years probably. Mm-hmm. The passing game for the Lions has been fantastic. Only 173 yards a game through the air for the Lions so far, and only 3 passing touchdowns. Charlie, we've played 4 games, and the Lions have 3 passing touchdowns. It's been a struggle through the air. A lot of that's, yes, due to E-Rod's injury. That's obviously been a bit of it. But even, you know, when E-Rod was there, he struggled a little bit. Jack Jacobs has come in and played some, and he hasn't been as mistake-prone as E-Rod was early on. But he also hasn't made the bigger plays like E-Rod has. It's been more kind of in the middle. So that's what happens when you end up with a skid like the Lions are on right now.
4: Well, the Pokes come in. They are averaging 236 yards through the airways. Brock, they've come up with 10 touchdown passes, too, but 5 interceptions.

0: Jake Strong, who's going to start today. He's kind of the leader of the team in how many picks he has tossed to opposing squads. Lions won't mind a loose-armed cannon one bit if they get opportunities to run some of those back. But total yardage for both teams, they're almost identical. Opponents have run 270 plays against McNeese. Cowboys have run 269 plays. For the Cowboys, they average 6.2 yards of offense per play. Their opponents are getting six. There should be a lot of first downs in this, wouldn't you think?
1: Yeah. You look over here on the Lions side, Lions are averaging 5.1 yards per play overall, and they're giving up 5.3. I think, you know, if you start looking at these two teams, your two teams both kind of struggle at the quarterback position, and they both want to be successful on the ground. I wouldn't be surprised if you see a very ground-heavy game tonight from both teams.
0: Well, the running back for the Pokes, Amiri Wiggins, has been deemed by a long-time local media type as he's pretty good. 44 attempts running the football, 259 net yards. He's averaging nearly 6 yards per touch. And Brock, a couple of touchdowns, one of them on a 75-yarder. If you take that one away, his rushing totals come down about 10 yards per contest. Devin Leipold, the starting quarterback at the beginning of the year, but he is done for the rest of the season. He was second on the squad. In fact, the only other Cowboy with over 100 yards rushing, 161 steps, he was averaging 5.6 per tote. We'll expect to see Marquez Davis a few times, Trevante Citizen, and Hutch Swilly, who have had some interesting carrying numbers, but, you know, how much of it came in that game against Texas Wesleyan. So, on the passing game, Strong, 11 out of 19, so he's not had a chance to throw the ball a ton. He's got four guys that have as many as 10 catches. Elisha Edwards, 16 for 240, three touchdowns. Curtis DeVille, 15 grabs, 284 yards, and four scores. And then individual touchdowns to Amiri Wiggins out of the backfield. He has 74 on the airways, by the way. And then you've got another touchdown grab by Solo Lewis. And one more by Wyatt Fontenot. So they can spread it around a little bit, too. Are the Lions, who are we going to put out there, Brock, besides Micah Simpson at the wideout? Where are we going to get the ball spread around?
1: Yeah, and that's kind of the question. You know, you kind of thought it would be Sean Salas, and Sean's got all the talent in the world, and he's open quite a bit. If we're not blaming Sean for this in any way, they just haven't really been able to get the ball to him so far on the season. Only 7 catches for 47 yards. Those 7 catches are best for 3rd on the team. And the 47 yards puts him at 4th on the team. So he's not, you know, down the line a whole lot. This passing offense has just really struggled unless you're throwing the ball to Micah Simpson.
0: Okay. Lions out there warming up. E.T.'s going to be wearing its all whites today, but for that gold and navy stripe that runs down the side of their pants. Numbers in navy outlined in gold front and back. East Texas in block letters over the top of the numbers on the front. And the Lions have that bold gold helmet with the Lions head logo as they get to wear those bonnets on the road. Man, aren't they going to be glad to be home?
1: Yes, it's been a while, hasn't it?
0: It's been a while.
1: Four of the first 5 away.
0: Indeed, but it'll be more at home in a little bit, and we'll see how things go at Memorial. More when we return. Stick around. 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
0: We are high above Naveri Stadium here in Lake Charles, Louisiana. Brock, it's kind of, you know, we started out in the Cowboy Club, which is kind of like their boosters viewing area in the southwest corner.
1: How many
0: stadium.
1: Years ago was that? Would that have been?
0: Well, that would have been 2023.
1: Okay, yeah, that was when the hurricane had blown away the press box, and they didn't have even the new one started yet.
0: Right.
1: Yes.
0: So, but now it's totally done. Last year, no, 2 years ago, we were here.
1: And by the way, let's talk about that one real quick, because that's easily the worst view we've ever had in a football game was that view. It is.
0: Well, the only other time we've been in a corner, sent to a corner to watch a game,
1: AT&T.
0: Was at AT&T, yes. And they made up for it by having this giant television monitor.
1: The place we were at that we're talking about, the Booster Club area, is a building that looks like the old tea lounge size, about the size of like the old tea lounge, if you remember the tea lounge. And it's literally in the back corner of the end zone. And so we were having to watch the entire game from the back corner of the end zone, maybe 15 feet off the ground.
0: Right. I mean,
1: impossible to
0: they
1: see.
0: They did give us a monitor, though.
1: Yes, but it was impossible to see. Yeah.
0: It was tough. No big monitor. But, you know, now, last time we were here for a game. They had the superstructure up. They were starting to wall things in. But we had just like a little bit of sheetrock, yes.
1: And we had a lamp,
0: no windows,
1: a lamp to light the entire room. Yes, yeah, it was very sketchy. Live wires everywhere. It was they were about 30 complete percentage done being done with the box. It right. was not a working press box.
0: And of course, you could watch it during some of the progress during basketball because just to the north. They have their big sports medicine center and
1: yeah.
0: locker room and all this. And then directly behind that, still attached, is the Townsley Law Arena, which is where the basketball teams play and where we've had pretty much every Southland Conference basketball tournament since East Texas A&M joined the league. So good things going on here in Lake Charles. Glad we and if they're testing out the air conditioning this year,
1: it works.
0: It works really, really well. it's almost a shame that we're getting it on a day that it's, you know, pretty comfortable outside.
1: Yeah.
0: You don't see quite as many people wearing the solar-powered fan baseball caps that try to keep them cool.
1: Yeah, cloudy and 88. I will take over what we've had so far.
0: All right. Well, that's the weather here. Let's talk about the other games in the Southland because there is action underway.
1: Yeah, the end of the third quarter, and Lamar still all over Nichols, 42-10. Incarnate Word has scored on Texas State, Charlie, and they have pulled within seven. It is now a 14-7 lead for Texas State, 7:16 to go in the first quarter. They are putting up some points in San Marcos right now. In Nacogdoches, Colby and the Stephen F. Austin Lumberjacks are taking on our former LSC foe, Northeastern State, from up in Oklahoma. SFA leads that one 14-0. There's 5:14 to go in the first quarter there.
0: Did you ever lose a game in Tahlequah?
1: Tahlequah was pretty good for there was a few, 3 or 4 year stretch where they were pretty good. I think we might have lost. That might have been during the tail end of the Guy Morris years, I think.
0: Okay.
1: Right around that time when they were pretty good. Let's see. 6 o'clock tonight, same time as the Lion kickoff, Southeastern Louisiana Lions travel to Northwestern State to take the Demons on. That, again, is a 6 o'clock kick. And the other 6:30 kick, this is the latest game in the conference tonight, Houston Christian travels to Denton to take on North Texas.
0: All right, so some of the other games that are underway amongst the FCS level teams, we'll just kind of run through those that look like they're good, like William and Mary normally is, but today they're taking on the Duke Blue Devils, who are putting a basketball score on the Tribe. Duke 62, William and Mary 7, with just 3 minutes to go in that ball game. Looks like FBS is going to win that battle with FCS. Some other games. How about North Carolina Central? The Lions played them just a year ago. At the end, they just now went final. East Carolina's Pirates pick up a 42-3 win over a team the Lions have been up against. North Alabama is leading Western Illinois 16-14. North Alabama's Lions, that was the first game of the championship season for ET back when the Lions they were trying to outrun a tornado or a hurricane that ended up catching up to them and causing another delay out east a little bit. Texas Southern is playing Alcorn State right now. Southern with the ball, but down 27-12. That one is being played at Alcorn's home field. You already know about Lamar and Nichols. Northern Iowa, that's another former D2 program, isn't it? That's the other one.
1: You're thinking
0: Peacocks.
1: North Alabama, maybe? Oh, that's Upper Iowa.
0: Upper Iowa.
1: Did they move up?
0: No, but I was thinking Northern Iowa.
1: Gotcha.
0: Was them.
1: Gotcha.
0: What's the difference between Northern and Upper? On a map,
1: a
0: aren't
1: question.
0: They kind of the same thing?
1: I've been to Upper Iowa, and I would bet you that Northern Iowa is a little bigger because Upper Iowa was tiny.
0: All right, we've got that sorted out. West Georgia, another former D2 program that's made the transition. Right now with a 14-0 lead over Fort Valley State. West Georgia would love to get the win. They are 0-4 entering today's action. Mississippi Valley State still looking for its second win of the year. But the Delta Devils are already down a couple of touchdowns, 14-0 at Alabama State. That's a SWAC contest. Elsewhere, we have, South Dakota State, always a good team, 3-1. They host Eastern Illinois and will kick off about the same time that we do. Prairie View and Grambling. It's a big rivalry game, and it's so big, Brock, they play it in the Cotton Bowl during the state fair. Prairie View, 1-3 with a 1-0 SWAC record, takes on a 2-1 Grambling squad that is playing its first SWAC game. Jackson State and Southern go head-to-head in a bit. We'll also see, West Florida, there's another team that's moved out of Division II. They helped us get our rings. West Florida at 2-1 visits Southeast Missouri State. And then Mercer playing a big game out in Abilene. ACU started out in the top 25, or at least receiving votes.
1: They were in the top. They were up to 15 at one point.
0: And Brock, right now, 1-3, hosting a 2-2 Mercer squad.
1: Those are both desperate.
0: You know, the Bears, they had to go on the road for that one, and they had to travel a long, long way. Some other neighbors and near neighbors. Let's see. We played Cal Davis, and the Aggies are hosting Montana. How big will that game be? Northern Arizona at Montana State, and then a slew of finals that have come in. South Dakota took its second loss of the year, falling at Youngstown State. Ooh. How about that? 47-28. Richmond knocks off Furman. Richmond Spiders are now 4-1. Furman falls to 2-3. And let's see, the Mocs, let's see. They finish off the Citadel 27-8 in South Carolina. That's Southern Conference action. Our old friends in Tallahassee, they didn't have any trouble with Central Arkansas, Brock. Florida State 34, Central Arkansas's Red Wolves 7. And I think that's going to run us through anything that might even be considered interesting to somebody watching FCS football in Northeast Texas. So, with all that, let's take a break. We're going to find out what Coach thinks next. Keep it on your station, 88.9 KETR.
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0: Hey everybody, welcome back to Lake Charles, Louisiana. East Texas A&M getting ready to take on the McNeese Cowboys annual matchup. Coach, they've been working on getting this place finished. The press box and everything on that side was the last.
29: Yeah.
0: Now it's a whole football stadium again.
29: Yeah, 2 years ago they were working on it, and it looks like they finished it. Looks good.
0: All right, you've been working on your team. Guys had some interesting stuff last week in that game at Tulsa, but this one really counts. And McNeese is sitting at 1-3, just like your Lions.
29: Yeah, they've had some tough opponents as well. They played Tarleton and Stephenville as well before that. They had one layup in there with Texas Wesleyan. That's their one win. So, you know, both of us trying to get in conference and get another win. And I think this is going to be a good matchup for us tonight.
0: They've got a quarterback situation because of an injury there a couple of weeks ago.
29: Yeah.
0: They're going back to the guy that we saw last year and gave E.T. fits in Commerce.
29: Yeah, his beat us with his legs last year. So we really know we have to stop the run tonight. That's what they're known for is running the football, not only with the running backs, but with the quarterback too. And that's his M.O. and that's his strength. So we've got to take away the run defensively tonight.
0: Coach, it always comes down in the trenches when you get to decide whether you're stopping the run or not. Yep. How do the matchups look there?
29: Good, honestly, up front. I think we match up well with them. You know, just numbers-wise, they like to get an extra tight end in there, so we're going to have to field down there with some safeties at times, which is right up our alley. We need to bring our safeties in and help with the run.
0: Okay, running backs, quarterbacks, receivers. We had a lot of different looks last week. Probably we get Jake today, or excuse me, Jack Jacobs. Always get that mixed up.
29: Easy to do.
0: I know, but he starts today, but E-Rod's going to be available as well.
29: He is. You know, I was going to kind of what I was going to plan on before E-Rod got hurt. I was going to go to 2-1 system, meaning 2 for E-Rod and 1 for Jack, but I've got it flip-flop now just because he's not totally healthy. I'm going to look at 2 series with Jack, and then, you know, if things are going well, I'll leave him out there. If not, then I'm going to give E-Rod a look because he adds a little different dimension with his legs.
0: That he does. And then Mooney, you know, he came in. He was the last guy on the field at quarterback. You know, how did he grade out? I know everybody gets a grade from the game.
29: Yeah, no, he graded. He was a high B. You know, he did some things well. He just got to get his footwork down and settle in. He gets a little nervous out there at times, and you forget what you're doing with your drops and things like that. Could have got the ball out a little quicker, make better decisions. You know, the process is the most important thing, you know, as a quarterback. You know, we've got to start to play in all 11, know what they're doing. At times, that's something he's still working on.
0: No matter who's throwing the football, Micah Simpson has been Mr. Reliable for E.T., still leading the conference in receptions and yards and all kinds of good stuff. How's the rest of the line behind him for me?
29: Good. I mean, yeah, we're always going to try to find a way to get the ball in Micah's hands. You'll see some ways early on right off the bat tonight for us to get the ball in his hands. But, no, I really love our receiving crew. You know, we hadn't had really, you know, a good matchup where we can just go out and fling it. And, you know, we feel like we can run the ball again tonight. So it'll be some play action in there. And if we have to just throw it, you know, if we get, you know, halftime or something, need a 2-minute drill, I'm not afraid to do it. We got the guys to do it.
0: Is this a game that the tight ends can get involved?
29: They can. Yeah, I mean, it's a mix-up of being able to establish the run and our run game off of it, our play action off of it, rather than, you know, getting them mixed in there and then obviously take some shots downfield with those other guys.
0: Coach, when they have the football and the secondary is trying to help you stop the run, what are the ways that y'all are going to be watching out for if McNeese tries to suck them in and throw one out?
29: Yeah, I mean, success with running. You know, if they, you know, call the place the right time, we're having to come in and load the box up, and you know, that's one-on-one matchups. You know, if I feel good with our cover guys, we've done a pretty good job against the pass most of the year, so you know, it's a matter of, you know, just having to try to make them do that.
0: Pressure coming from Duncan Parham just about every single game this year. His numbers seem to stack up a little bit better each game.
29: Yeah, he's getting more comfortable in the defense for sure. We felt like that's who he was going to be, you know, early on in spring ball. So it was nice to see him starting to do that, especially against a really good opponent last week in Tulsa.
0: All right, Coach. But Lions get to go home after this one and play there a little bit more for the rest of the way. But good luck tonight and go get them.
29: Appreciate it, Charlie.
0: Folks, that is head coach Clint Dalzell of your East Texas A&M Lions. 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
0: Welcome back, everybody, in Avery Stadium on the campus of McNeese State University in Lake Charles. Outside, it's that cowboy band. They're getting people warmed up, and they've even so much of a rush, Brock, we've had our national anthem played already.
1: Scott snuck it in on us.
0: All right, let's go ahead and get a look at some of the numbers as we also roll in your starting lineups. Going with McNeese to start things off, the Cowboys from left to right will have number 62, Aaron Session, a 6'8", 303-pound senior. Session hails from Katy, Texas, and a transfer here from Yale, sir, a former Ivy Leaguer playing for the Pokes. Next to him, it'll be Reagan Gill, number 56. Gill comes in at 6'4", 325 pounds, another Houston native, went to Jersey Village, and then transferred here after a little bit of time at SMU. Arthur Avila will be the center, number 70, another senior, 6'2", 300 pounds, one of the few JUCO guys on the roster, at least in the two deeps. He's from Upland, California, and went to Mount SAC before making his way to Louisiana to play. Sam New, 6'3", 318-pound sophomore, will be at right guard wearing number 52. He's out of Dallas and played his prep ball at Parish Episcopal. Last on the line, it'll be the right tackle, Eric Ashenbeck, a 6'4", 310-pound senior who wears number 50. He is out of Brenham, Texas, and after high school play, it was over to Blinn Junior College, and he became a Cowboy instead of an Aggie. Now, for the Skillies, for Cowboy State, let's go ahead and get a look at them. Start with a tight end, number 83, Reed Boyd. Boyd, 6'1", 245 pounds, a senior, and he hails from right here in Lake Charles. After that, we'll go to the three receivers. The H-back, Cam Senegal, 5'9", 160 pounds. The senior wears number one. He hails from Zachary, Louisiana, and not a ton of numbers yet either. Joining him in the slot, it'll be Elisha Edwards, number two, 6'2", 210 pounds. Goes by Smiley, and originally from Fort Lauderdale, he went first to Charlotte and then to Kaiser University, whose program I know absolutely nothing about.
1: And Edwards actually leads McNeese in catches with 16 on the year for 240 yards and three touchdowns.
0: Curtis C.J. DeVille, number six, is a junior, 6'2", 204 pounds. He's right up there as well. They call him C.J., but from Kinder, Louisiana, went to Iowa High School. There is an Iowa, Louisiana. And he went to Purdue before coming back to his home state.
1: He's had some nice numbers. He leads the team with yardage with 284 yards and touchdowns with four.
0: Four different running backs are listed on the two deep for McNeese at running back, but they know they're going to start Amiri Wiggins. The senior, 5'10", 210 pounds out of Lafayette, was at Coffeyville Community College and then at Louisiana Tech as the mystery rider comes out on horseback with that McNeese State flag. How about Wiggins' numbers? That wasn't him.
1: Yeah, Wiggins has a nice season so far. 44 carries for 259 yards, averaging nearly 6 yards a carry.
0: And then at quarterback, it's going to be Jake Strong, a 6'2", 210-pound junior. He wears number 4, recruited by the Lions before he came down to Lake Charles out of Justin, Texas. He went to Justin Northwest and then to Texas Tech before making his way to Southwest Louisiana.
1: One thing to keep an eye on was Strong. You know, obviously, they were really happy with Lippold, but Lippold is out for the year, so Strong is in now, and he has more interceptions than touchdowns, 2-1 so far.
0: All right, how about the Lions that are going to be making the stops? E.T. will go, let's start up front at left end, maybe the best guy on the line. Number 6, Duncan Parham, 6'3", 240 pounds, the senior. And Duncan out of Norman, Oklahoma, and he's in Commerce via Central Arkansas.
1: And that sack and a half that Duncan's got actually leads the Lions right now.
0: Kai Baugh wears number 42, a 6'2", 280-pound junior. Baugh out of Oroville, California, a JUCO product from Butte College. At the other tackle, Samarion George, number 90, 6'3", 277 pounds of sophomore. George, out of Dallas, went to North Dallas High. That's the old Bulldogs over there. That's an old high school program in the DISD. Zachary Weaver will wear number 94 and way down the right end, 6'3", 235 for him. The senior wearing number 94 from Dinwiddie, Virginia, and a transfer from Virginia Union. To the linebacking core, Wesley York Jr., a 6 foot, 216-pound sophomore wearing number 13. Wesley out of Austin Bowie High.
1: Yeah, Wesley, number 2 on the Lions defense and tackles right now with 23.
0: Luke Williams will be called on to start at middle linebacker today. 5'9", 205-pound senior. Number 32 checks in out of Bullard High. Brock, this is his senior year. Tremar Gilbert, the Lions' leading tackler at the right outside backer. Tremar, 6'2", 226, and this is a guy out of Peaster, Texas. Time he gets in a big stadium like this, you know it's got to be a little bit of fun.
1: And Tremar leading the team with tackles so far with 32 and 3.5 tackles for loss.
0: Kamani Wilson at one corner, 5'9", 165 pounds. The senior wearing number 15 out of Jacksonville, Florida, and a transfer from Drake University's football program. Then you get David Spruels, 5'8", or excuse me, the other corner, Xavion Bryce, 6 foot, 174 pounds of senior, crammed into jersey number 2. He's from Arlington and a transfer to Commerce from North Texas. The safeties. David Spruels, 5'8", 170 pounds of junior, wear number 7. He comes in out of Prince George's County in Maryland and a transfer from Northeastern Oklahoma A&M. That's different from Northeastern Oklahoma State.
1: Yeah, and Spruels with 15 tackles, one pass breakup, one quarterback hurry, and a forced fumble. He's got quite a bit of action so far.
0: And then Orion Kupu, 5'10", 165-pound senior, wears number 1. Hits above his weight class, a senior out of Gilbert, Arizona, and Independence Community College. So, Brock, now how about the Lion offense? Because those guys are starting to put together numbers that identify them. We'll begin up front. It's not going to be Jaden Jones at left tackle. It'll be Carl Brainaugh. A 6 foot, 300-pound junior wearing number 74. Brainoff from Riverside, California, and Riverside City College. Next to him, Coretti Falarunzo, a senior, 6'1", 325, out of Murphy, Texas. He went to Midwestern State before getting a little bit closer to home. He wears number 56. Man over the football will be Trent Savage again. Our 6'3", 298-pound junior wears number 71, and everybody at Kingwood, Texas High knows who he is, and probably a few from his last stop when he was at Houston Christian University. George Dragovich is going to be able to go. The Lion right guard wears number 52, 6'4", 315 pounds of junior, and he's playing for the home folks back in Henderson, Nevada, and from City College of San Francisco, where he transferred from. After that, it'll be right tackle Kendall Sepps. Number 77 is 6'3", 349 pounds. The senior is out of Zachary, Louisiana, and a Houston Christian transfer. Now to the Lions' Gillies. At tight end, it'll be Sean Salas, number 83, 6'4", 240 pounds. The Lion junior from Carrollton, Texas, and Marshall. Brock, numbers for him, he's got a few catches.
1: Yeah, not a whole lot through four games. Seven catches for 47 yards, no touchdowns.
0: After that, three wideouts. Tanner Harrison, number 5, the junior out of St. Martinville, Louisiana, and Kilgore College, stands in at 5'11", 197 pounds. Micah Simpson is your Lions leader at 5'10", 175 pounds. The senior from Greenville wears number 4, and Micah, pretty nice pickup out of Navarro College.
1: Boy, he's dominating all the receiving numbers for the Lions here so far. 23 catches, 355 yards, 15.4 per catch, and two touchdowns. He's averaging close to 90 yards a game.
0: Tyler Stewart wears number 7. He'll be at the other wideout, 6 foot, 188 pounds. The junior wearing number 7. We talked about him. E.J. Oakman will start in the backfield, we expect. Our junior, 5'8", 202 pounds, out of Pflugerville, Texas, in Pflugerville High. And then lastly, here's our man, Eric Rodriguez, listed as starter, but we know better. It'll be Jack Jacobs, the sophomore, 6'6", 218 pounds. He had the start last week against Tulsa. And Jack out of Santa Clarita, California, and from Fresno State. We'll see how much of him we get and how much E-Rod we get, and do we get any Reese Mooney. So, a look at the starters for both. We'll take a final break and be back for the kick on your station, 88.9 KETR.
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0: Daglin Cameron has the ball teed up. Cowboys are going to be kicking off from right to left across your dial. And they are stretched out, ready to go. Here's the approach, and from the 35, he sends it north. Two, three steps back deep and out of the end zone. To the 5, at the 7, breaking out to the left edge, to the 10. Oh, he's got one man to beat.
1: Oh,
0: and the kicker
1: got him.
0: Got over and stopped
1: the
0: Lions. Cowboys are saying
1: the kicker knocked the ball out of his arms.
0: Deglin Cameron with the stop, and the Pokes are going to have the football after that return by E.T. Who was that wearing number 25? Elijah Harrison. Brock, a year ago, he ran one back 100 yards against the Cowboys.
1: He almost did it here, but it ended up about as bad as it could have for the Lions.
0: Had a nice breakaway to get out of the 10-yard line.
1: Couldn't get away from the kicker. Not only did he not get away, he got the kicker jarred the ball loose.
0: A forced fumble.
1: I'm going to go out on a limb and say that Deglin is not – that kicker has not been practicing his tackling and knocking the ball loose on tackles.
0: All right, well, let's see what the Pokes do here. They didn't expect to have the ball this soon, but indeed they do, and in golden position at the ET 32. And we're going to have a stoppage in play before we ever get started from the line of scrimmage.
1: This has been an ugly start, hasn't it?
0: Well, certainly a kind of a clanky one.
1: A little disjointed. And they're talking about with Clint Dalzell about something right here, and I'm not sure what they're talking about. There was no flag thrown anywhere.
0: Well, we're going to hear something from the white cap.
1: Oh, the Lions are challenging the fumble.
0: Okay, so just like that, already there's controversy. And we can watch this one. We've got a monitor. We'll take a gander at that. But they're calling a timeout. We have to take it as well. Keep it on your station, 88.9 KETR. Lions gave it up on the very first play, the kickoff. Or did they? We'll know when we return after this.
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0: East Texas A&M calling a timeout to let the officials watch again from different angles the kickoff and whether there was a fumble there or not. Brock Callaway, as we have watched it repeatedly in the last 30 seconds, what do you think?
1: Unless there's some way to edit that video, there is no way this is getting overturned. That was obviously a fumble. And here we are, one play into the first half. The Lions' challenge is now gone. And that happened right in front of their coaching staff. Somebody must have saw something that didn't actually exist, because that was not even close.
0: Well, they were certainly hopeful, if not prayerful. And it just didn't go ET's way. Not much has in the first, 10 seconds of this afternoon's game. Or this evening. We're after the 6 o'clock hour.
1: We're only a play into this game, and the challenge for the first half is gone, so you got to just cross those fingers and hope nothing else goes against you that shouldn't, that you won't have a challenge available.
0: All right, Jake Strong breaks the huddle, and now let's see what the Cowboys look like on offense. They will reset all five receivers, one of whom just turned into a running back on the left hip of Strong, who has the snap. Throws a jailbreak out left edge. Gets around one defender to the 25, down to the 22. The catch made by Elisha Edwards. And right away, the Pokes go right to their leading receiver and pick up 9, make it 10 yards. A first down.
1: Yeah, everybody spread out wide, 5 wide. Then they bring the tight end up on the line or bring the running back in, so it looks like they're going to run. And then they end up throwing it and catching the Lions off balance a little there.
0: Ball on the left hash mark. Cowboys put 3 receivers off the formation right and keep Wiggins in the backfield. Strong out of the pistol. Fires it out into the right flat. Caught and immediately gobbled up by Tramar Gilbert.
1: Great play there by Tramar. He was being blocked out wide, but he just threw the blocker off and went and made the play.
0: Well, essentially, they just ran the same play to the opposite side of the field.
1: Yeah, and didn't spread wide at first.
0: Second down and 11 after the loss of 1. Make it 12 as they push the ball from the 22 to the 24. Still threatening entry into the Lion red zone. Triplets to the left. One man alone. They're working from the right hash. Strong's going to keep it. Tries to run up the middle. Lion defense stayed home and they drop him for another yards loss, make it two, and suddenly it's third and 14 almost.
1: If the Lions can get out of here forcing a field goal attempt after that first play blow up on the kickoff, that's pretty great.
0: Strong alone. Five receivers. He stands now, pressure broke, and he's up and running. But an open field tackle gets him right around the 19-yard line, Brock. It brings up fourth down and nine, and I think we got to see the field goal team.
1: Oh, yeah, and you'll give that up every time. You can let Jake Strong run. He's not going to beat you deep on a play where you need that much yardage to convert the first down.
0: So it will be Cameron Deglin, number 30, who lines up for this one. It is from the 26, so a 36-yard field goal attempt. He has made three of four and made them all within 40, and he is still good. 3-0 Cowboys. A field goal is a gift from the Lions after they fumble on the opening kick. We'll see how it works the second time around when we get back on your station, 889-KETR.
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0: East Texas A&M's kickoff return team is back out on the field, and the Lions are not letting number 25 get back out there for another return. We're talking about ET's Elijah Harrison, the sophomore running back out of Carrollton Newman Smith.
1: Well, all things considered, the Lions getting out of there only giving up 3 points is a great thing there. That could have been a really bad start if they come right down there and get a touchdown.
0: Here's the kickoff. This one is going to bounce on the M of McNeese in the north end zone and bounce through. Lions will start their first offensive drive of the game. First down and 10 from their own 25-yard line, going left to right across your dial. So you get to kind of exhale a little bit. Lions come out and walking back, ready to bark out signals. It is ET's QB, Jack Jacobs, working in the backfield, a handoff, nice wiggle, and a hole opens up, 35-40, and just wrapped up as he got over the 45. What a start there. It was not E.T.'s E.J. Oakman, but Quai Middlebrooks. And he gives the Lions a fix and feed first down up near the 47.
1: That's one of the things we've talked about. E.J.'s more of a power runner, but, boy, you could see the speed there. Middlebrooks took that handoff, kind of got bumped around right at the line of scrimmage, but, man, he got out of there quick.
0: Two left, one right, a throw out to the right sideline. That's caught and stepping out of bounds after the catch was Andres Lewis.
1: I like those little quick outs early in the game to get Jack Jacobs in a little bit of a rhythm.
0: Sure.
1: And get McNeese off that line of scrimmage. I think both teams know that the other team wants to run the ball today. And the more you can kind of get some of those quick passes out to where they can't really get to you that quickly, it's going to be a good thing for your offense.
0: Lions have the ball on the right hash mark. Two receivers to the wide side left. A tight end and another target on the numbers right. Jake barking out change orders and has the snap. Quick handoff and bouncing to the right. And before he could make a move back left, the heels get clicked together and down goes Middlebrooks.
1: I was telling you this off air before the game started, but I think this is going to be a pretty quick game. I think both teams really want to establish the run. They feel like they can probably run on each other a bit here, and I don't think either team is really all that comfortable with their passing game at this point in the season, with obviously Jack Jacobs only in his, what, second game starting now, and McNeese back to their Jack Strong, where he was obviously injured or lost his job and an injury got him the job back. So a little more comfortable with the running game for both teams so far.
0: Lions on third and four. Jack fires, caught and dropped, and it's Micah, of all people, who drops one targeted to him right on the numbers in front, Brock. And
1: that might be the first drop I've seen Micah with this year. Am I right? I'm trying to think of...
0: I can't think of one.
1: He's been money all year long. That's just a one-off there. That's not something I'd be concerned about, but he's got to catch that ball. He had enough to get the first down, but, boy, you'd love to move those chains a little bit after giving up basically spotting McNeese 3 points to start the game.
0: Ben Meehan out for the 25th punt of the year. He's averaging 39.9 yards per kick. He can let this one fly and does. Caught at the 16, though. The Cowboys trying to return it. The Lions will run their man out of bounds at about the Cowboy 21. So, Pokes are outside of their own red zone, Mr. Callaway, as they are ready to start this, their second offensive drive of the game. Not a lot of pressure on Jake Strong so far. They're not asking him to be a hero throwing downfield yet. He has a wide out each way and one man in the backfield. And then movement on the line.
1: Left tackle.
0: And that will put them back at their own 16. And it'll raise the degree of difficulty on this one.
1: Me on 56, yeah.
0: So that one went against the Cowboys' Reagan Gill. That's
1: left guard.
0: Man from SMU. Now up to the line. Strong with his heels on his own 10-yard line. A wide out each way, twin tight ends. He's going to send one in motion across the formation right, but throws left. And it's off the fingertips. He wanted to connect with Trevante Citizen, number 7. First time he has been in the game, and the Lake Charles native just couldn't haul that one in.
1: It feels like he's on the E-Rod plan. I think I remember Trevante Citizen from like the very first time we played them. Feels like he's been here forever. He's been a really good player.
0: Cowboys looking at 2nd and 15, have 3 targets wide right and one man left. From the left hash mark, Strong hands it off. It's a run and play up the middle. Lions are there and snuff it out at the 20-yard line after a 4-yard gain. And Brock, 3rd and 11. Cowboys are going to at least be airing it out, you would think, above the 25. See what Strong does. He has 2 targets to his right. And then one man on the numbers to his left. Cowboys are almost right in between the two hashes. Strong hopping around. Not many options. Steps out to his left. Backs up. Throws deep. Too deep.
1: That's gonna be
0: penalty flags.
1: Yeah.
0: and all kinds of grabbing down there at around the 35, and that's going to be defensive holding.
1: Yeah, I believe that's going to be on Kupu.
0: So Ryan Kupu, a little too handsy with his coverage. And that'll be a 10-yard penalty, Brock.
1: Actually,
0: and it brings up third and one.
1: On Dylan Scott, just wanted to get Orion out of that. It was number three, not number one.
0: Okay. So the down box moved up to the 30. They're showing first down there.

0: if he'd hit him in stride. We talked about this quite a bit with Erod early in the year. He hit, threw it behind him. It made him have to come back to it and lost a lot of that distance he had the guy guarding him.
1: That was tight end Ike Nwobu on the play. Now another one, and there's a penalty flag that gets tossed high up in the air. Yeah,
0: that may be out of bounds. It looked like that play went a little further out of bounds than it probably should have.
1: Uh-oh. Well, while they're discussing that, tell you who our crew is. Well, wait a minute.
0: Okay, so, they picked up the flag. That was a little ticky-tacky, I thought, but it looked like that's what he was trying to throw, but I think he might have gotten talked out of it.
1: Cowboys are going to bring in another tight end, Reed Boyd, number 83. And they got Cam Senegal out of there. Reed Boyd entering the game with 5 catches, so he's about 1 per game. Hand off to the running back, and up the middle, bam, picking up a first down just over the 40 to the 41. Boy, that was 2 billy goats butting heads on the end of that play, wasn't it?
0: Yeah, the defensive line, a couple of the guys fell in front of him. He jumped over them, and then in the air, a lion hit him in the air, and they both just kind of stopped all momentum at that point and went straight down.
1: Cam Senegal comes back into the game for the Cowboys, who now looking at first and 10. Still in their own half of the 50 at the 41. Ball on the right hash mark, triplets left. Strong looks their way. Nobody off to the right but a tight end, and now penalty flags fly, and somebody moved. That'll cost the Pokes 5 yards again.
0: I think that you could get just a really quick glimpse of what that play was. It looked like it was another designed quarterback draw for Jake Strong. That's one of the things that Coach Dalzell talked about in the pregame, that last time these two teams played, Jake Strong really hurt him with his leg. We've seen Jake run a couple times a day, but Lions have had the answer for it. Looked like they were going to try it again there.
1: Cowboys spread out, ball over on the right side, 3 men on the hash marks over to the numbers. Strong with a man to protect. Now he's going to run behind him. And look at this. He gets into the secondary, finally flattened, shy of the 50, but it looks like they're going to put him right on the midfield stripe. No, now it's the 49.
0: Well, hopefully I didn't speak that into reality, because that's another quarterback draw right there.
1: It was about a 13-yard gain, 2nd and 2. Strong wants to throw deep. Got a man open, hauled in at the 20. Ridden down at the 10. What a catch in stride by Elisha Edwards.
0: It's a pretty throw there by Jake Strong. He pump faked him early. The corner out wide bit on it. That was
1: Xavion Bryce on the coverage.
0: Xavion Bryce, number 2. Yeah, bit on the pump fake. And after that, Smiley was open.
1: So E.T.'s going to get a quick change made. It better hurry up or they're going to end up with too many men. Maybe not. First down and 10 at the Lion 11. Strong wants to go to the back of the end zone. Caught but out of bounds.
0: Wow, that was close.
1: Tell you what, he went to one of his tall receivers.
0: He's listed, that's Curtis DeVille, 6'2", 204. He looks bigger than that, doesn't he?
1: Well, compared to 5'10 guys, yeah.
0: he's a physical-looking guy, too. He's been hitting the weights a bit.
1: Lions are going to sub out one and get in another. And now we're set. 2nd down and 10 at the Lion 11. Man in motion. They'll slide it back. Now a little trickery. Strong out to his right. Now he's going to throw this one out of bounds.
0: Just great coverage there by the Lions. They read that one as a play action up the middle. Nobody bit on the handoff, but they stayed with Strong, and he had nowhere to go with that ball. He's trying to go out in a flat to the running back. That Lion defensive back just stuck with him. Nowhere to throw that one. Strong made the right decision there and just got rid of it.
1: Lions secondary is expected to carry its load for sure tonight. Against Strong, Coach was saying pregame that he thought they'd be able to cover him up all right. Cowboys move over to the left hash, and Strong drops straight back. Hops, fires.

0: into the middle, and that one's broken up. Oh, what a fine swat there made as the ball came into the area. That was Wesley York Jr. that blocked that one away.
1: Yeah, York just kind of drifted back into the middle of the field, did a really nice job of watching Jake Strong's eyes. And as soon as he started filtering across to where the middle of the field was, tried to drop it right under the field goal post, but Wesley did a really nice job of getting a hand on it.
0: All right, out for another field goal attempt is Dagan Cameron. The right footer puts a toe into it, and that one will get all the way up the hill. 6-0. McNeese State over East Texas A&M. The Lions will get the ball back with 6:19 to go in quarter number one. Keep it on your station, 88.9 KETR. This is where the Lions live. We'll be back.
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0: Well, Dagan Cameron, 2-for-2 on chip shot field goals here today, has given McNeese State a 6-0 lead over ET. Lion defense is earning some cookies over on the sideline, Brock, by holding the Pokes out of the red zone or out of the end zone.
1: Again, the Lions really pretty fortunate. It's only 6-0 right now. You fumble the kickoff around your own 20, and then the next drive, 11 plays for 69 yards.
0: Cameron's kick
1: needs to kick again
0: over the head of the Lion return man, 4 yards deep in the end zone for ET. Let's see, that was 24, Carrion Franklin, sophomore from right here in Lake Charles, getting to play for ET in front of the home folk.
1: Well, you know, we heard, you know, some of the McNeese people not real excited about Jake Strong having to play again, but so far he's been pretty good, Charlie. 5-for-9 for 58 yards, and he's their leading rusher right now, 3 carries for 18 yards.
0: So let's see what the Lions can do here. Starting at their own 25 for the second time, they'll move a man back and forth and back to throw. Looking, no, running out of the pocket, ducking at the 30 and down at the 31. Nice bit of work there by the Lion QB, Jack Jacobs.
1: Like he was looking for Andres Lewis down that left sideline, but McNeese with the coverage, but he found a little spot to slide through and pick up 5.
0: He showed a little jump there, and he's not the fastest of foot, but he had a little twitch that got him out of the pocket quicker. Now he'll hand this one off. A hole over to the left, but it closed up quickly. Lion ball carrier is Middlebrooks again, and he is stopped for no gain Just like that, the Lions are in another third down situation. Third down and five. They couldn't get it last time. What are they going to do this time?
1: Well, Middlebrooks has been kind of feast or famine so far today. He had that 22-yard run early. Charlie, his last three carries have been for no yards.
0: So, looking for another fix and feed first down. Three receivers right all on the hashes. They'll put a man in motion that way. Now a dart thrown. Caught. There's that fix and feed first down. Andres Lewis made the grab there for E.T. And the Lions finally get those sticks moving again.
1: Yeah, it's a tough catch there for Andres. He's coming across the middle of the field there. We've seen a lot of guys over the year, Charlie. You can start running through there, and they start growing eyes in the back of their head, right?
0: Yep.
1: You hear those linebackers running around you, safeties coming up, and the mental game of catching a pass across the middle like that's tough, but he had no fear on that one, first down.
0: Jack Jacobs has a new backfield mate, and he's going to hand it right to him. Look at this big hole open up. It's McBride into the second half of the field. A stiff arm will let him carry a defender all the way to the McNeese State 23-yard line.
1: Boy, Major's those guys. He's one of those guys that he doesn't really flash any type of crazy moves, but, man, you give him the slightest hole, and he hits it hard and goes. You'd love to see that. You're always going to pick up positive yardage with that guy.
0: Lions get positive yardage all the way near the McNeese State red zone. The officials gathering to chat about something. You know that extra mustard on the end of that tackle out of bounds?
1: They did call
0: that.
1: Yeah, okay.
0: Now they've called it. So that gives E.T., and that's not a half the distance. That's all 15 yards. So that'll go to the 8-yard line.
1: Boy, and suddenly the Lions are one play away from taking the lead in this game.
0: So staying in the game in the backfield is Mr. Major McBride, a Pottsboro Cardinal. Lewis to the right. Back, handoff, look at McBride inside the five, down to the three, maybe the two. I think it's going to be the 3-yard line.
1: Boy, he just takes it and goes, doesn't he? There's no wiggle, no movement. I'm getting the ball and I'm running straight ahead.
0: Well, down at it, the 3-yard line, and the Lions are facing second down and one. I mean, goal. You know, first down and goal to go is fun, Brock, but just poke one in and get.
1: Oh, for sure, yeah. Now you've seen what's happened with McNeese. They've had the ball down in good field position twice and had to kick. Well, the Lions can put it in right here. They've got a lead already.
0: Jake looks to his right, gives it. No, he's going to throw it. And into the end zone, it was a little bit hot, and they say there was a grab there.
1: Yep, that's going to be first down.
0: The Cowboy cornerback, that is Mason Edwards, who got called for that hold. He's out of Denham Springs, just the other side of Baton Rouge, and went to Utah State.
1: Andres Young just running a slant there, but he got across the face of that defender. And once you do that, you put that defender in a really tough spot, especially down in the end zone like that. He had to make that play there.
0: Lions with a penalty flag aided fix and feed first down. Here's a direct snap. That's not Jake at quarterback.
1: That's Tanner Harrison.
0: But
1: I believe that was a number five.
0: Yeah, but it won't even matter because who jumped?
1: Yeah, that's a false start on the Lions, but that's the first time we've seen that. A little bit of a truck package, and Tanner Harrison, number five, your wide receiver out of Kilgore College, 5'11", 197 pounds. He was the guy taking the direct snap in that truck package there.
0: Wasn't a big truck, though, was it?
1: No, it was not.
0: So E.T. will bring back out onto the field Jack Jacobs. And he will work with McBride. Lions lose five without being tackled. First down and goal to go from the seven. The snap. Jake throws on the run. Caught. Taking it to the house. Touchdown, E.T. And he threw it out to Sean Salas. How long's he been waiting for that grab?
1: Yeah, he's deserved that one. Sean's been open quite a bit this year. Just hasn't been found in the right way. But, boy, they put him in the flat there. And I don't think anybody was imagining the tight end going out in the flat right there. You usually see those guys kind of working across the middle in the end zone. But smart play call there. Completely caught McNeese off guard.
0: Tell you what, I like the composure of Jack on that one, because he normally floods out to the right and he's got a little more hurry up.
1: Yeah,
0: he just lobbed that
1: just
0: one in.
1: Took his time, yeah.
0: It was right on target. Ben Meehan on a knee for the PAT. Here's Oslo Rigby for the first time today. And just like that, we go from a tie game to the Lions in front 7-6 on your station, 88.9 KETR. This is the home of Lion Athletics. It will kick when we get back.
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0: East Texas A&M in Lake Charles, Louisiana. And Brock, the first 12 minutes of quarter number one weren't all that great for ET, but man, 3:06 to go, and they're in front now, 7-6.
1: Boy, and suddenly with more yardage than McNeese as well. 94 total yards for the Lions offense, 82 for McNeese. And still 3:06 to go in the first quarter.
0: Oslo Rigby lined up, and after counting bonnets, is ready for the kick from the north end to our left. This one will die at the 3, fielded there, out to the 10, 15, off to the left, to the 20 with a blocker, to the 30, to the 40. Rigby puts a hand on him and says, "I got him out of bounds, that's my tackle."
1: Well, the kickers are having to make way too many plays. Way too many plays on kick coverage today, aren't they?
0: That they are, and the Lions just gave up what will be about a 42-yard return.
1: Active kickers.
0: So kick returns for McNeese, they average 15.2 per return. This one was above average.
1: By a bit, yeah.
0: Near midfield, first and 10, going right to left. Dragging a man in motion across the formation to the right. Here's Strong. Ooh, he ducks under one. Now in trouble. Now in trouble again, and he just flips this one out of bounds.
1: Oh, he's going to luck out. I thought that was going to be intentional grounding, but he had a tight end run over there at the last minute. Wasn't even close to the ball, but he's going to be close enough to keep it from being a penalty.
0: That tight end would have had to be about 20 feet tall to have gotten a fingertip on that one.
1: And I don't think Jake Strong knew he was there either. I think he was just getting rid of it, and he happened to be over there.
0: Well, we know who's getting a Christmas card from him. Three targets out to the right, one left. Strong with a man on his right hip, fires it into the flat. Caught with a blocker. Ooh, somebody got the receiver low.
1: The turf monster got him.
0: That was Jamal Levy, another local from Lake Charles Barbie High. 5'7". Doesn't have a lot of driving power once contact is made with a defender. And look at this. It's third down and 7. What if the Lions could get him a 3-and-out? Cowboys up to the line over on the right hash. Two targets each way, but they're going to make it 3 on the left side. Strong claps, straight drop. Nice little flip pass forward. He's got the first down and a little bit more. Out to the right edge and stepping out of bounds. Oh, they went to Amiri Wiggins. He's been quiet for a bit, Brock. And he just came through big for him.
1: What a tricky play call there, too. They let the defensive line for the Lions run through. And you're thinking, oh, it looks kind of like a screen, but there's nobody out wide. It's because they're shovel passing it right into the middle of the field, just past the players they let through. And it's a gutsy play call there, and it works.
0: So, Cowboys with a fresh set of downs at the Lion 42-yard line. Strong looks him over, two left, and a whistle, and think somebody jumped, or did the play clock die? May have been delay game. Brian Bortness, the ref, he's going to send him back 5 yards for somebody jumping.
1: Charlie, there is 2:05 remaining in the first quarter. That's the fifth penalty against McNeese. This is it's a rough pace if you're a McNeese fan.
0: Cowboys break their huddle. Jake Strong with a man to his right and three receivers off to the left side. Takes the snap. It's a handoff. Wrapped up immediately. Trevante Citizen is going to fall forward, but Lions get him down after only a 2-yard gain. Second and a Baker's dozen.
1: I'll trade you down for 2 yards every day.
0: In this situation, yeah. Yes, sir. Cowboys gather up in a huddle. You don't see too many going with the old school huddle off the line. Yeah.
1: Lots of young kids out here wondering why everybody's grouping up behind the ball. What are they doing over there?
0: Two right, stacked up. The back man heads across on a fly, and then they're going to throw it too high. Receiver went way up to make the catch.
1: I don't know how he caught that.
0: That was Elisha Edwards, who's 6'2".
1: It was a terrible pass. He just ran up, jumped up, and snagged it with one hand. And I guess he only picked up about a yard, but, man, he saved Jake Strong there from another bad throw.
0: Third and 12. Same side, right hash mark. One man alone to the right, and that is the Cowboys' Edwards. Trouble to the left. Nice leap over a tackler, but upended and down at the 33-yard line was Citizen.
1: What do you do here if you're McNeese? It's fourth and about, what, 6? But you're at the...
0: I think they're going to go for it.
1: I think they are, too. They're at the 32. It's too far. It's almost a 50-yard field goal. I'm not sure what their kicker's leg is like, but...
0: When a 1-3 team is playing another 1-3 team, you get kind of a gambler's Jones.
1: And they've had
0: in your play calling.
1: McNeese has had great field position today too. They haven't had anything to show for it, but 6 points so far.
0: Two right, one left. The receiver set. Strong is going to ask for a timeout, and we will have a pause in the action. You know what? Before we run away, Brock, let's get over to the Southland Conference out of town scoreboard. And see what's happening with all of our SLC neighbors. Lions, of course, with a 7-6 lead. They have a number of teams. Let's see, Texas State is handling Incarnate Word about the way you'd expect, 42-7, and they still have 2 minutes to go in quarter number two. Northeastern State has the ball, but that's about all. SFA leads 42-0 at the 3:04 mark of the second quarter. Lions with their lead 7-6. Northwestern State down 3 touchdowns to Southeastern Louisiana, whose Lions posted 3 scores in the first frame. Houston Christian and North Texas, where the Mean Green is already up 7-0. They're playing with 11:04 to go in quarter number one. And the first final of the day went just about the way most people expected in Thibodaux, Louisiana. Lamar gets away with a 49-18 win over the Colonels. Cardinals' first Southland Conference game of the year. They're 1-0. Nichols is now 1-1.
1: I think it's safe to say that Lamar and SFA are the cream of the crop right now in terms of Southland play.
0: Yep.
1: Southeastern Louisiana's obviously got some say maybe in that, Incarnate Word might. But as of now, those two are for sure. Those are the real deal.
0: First quarter, numbers roll in. 109 yards of total offense in 20 plays for McNeese. 10 plays, 94 yards for E.T. And Brock, here's your favorite time of possession. Lions have a one-point lead, 7-6, because they had the ball with 5:36 in the opener. McNeese, two field goals in 9 minutes and 24 seconds of possession.
1: Twice as much time and losing the game, huh?
0: Yeah, it's funny how that works. E.T., one out of two on fix and feed first down attempts. That's a good number. They've held McNeese to 2 out of 5 in that same category. Rushing numbers, Lions 6 carries for 75 yards. McNeese is 7 for 32. And then through the airways, that is only 19 for E.T. McNeese was 77, but a lot of it came on a 41-yarder to Elisha Edwards. Lions will head up to the line defensively. It is 4th down and 6.
1: I think one thing you definitely need to keep an eye on here is Jake Strong's legs. We've seen that the McNeese offensive coordinator likes to throw that quarterback draw out there. If you can spread out Lions defense out wide, which is exactly what they're doing here. They got 3 wide on the right and 1 on the left, so keep an eye on Jake Strong.
0: Lions put Roman Kupu in there at middle linebacker. He is somebody that's good at stopping a run. So with a man going back and forth, Cowboys are ready to say hike. Strong fires in a flat, caught and breaking away from a tackle. Not the second one, though. Popped out of bounds after making the catch. That was McNeese's, where'd he go, Elisha Edwards.
1: There's a lot of room up there for, looked like he ran a little hitch route. And as soon as he came together with that corner, they bounced off, and he was about 2 yards away from him.
0: Big 4th down conversion there. Now rumbling forward, carrying Lions with him. Citizen all the way to the ET 2-yard line. 4th and 6, and then 1st and 10, and boom. They are knocking on the Lions' door. Here's a sling to the 5. Not enough defenders out there. Touchdown, McNeese. Diving over the end zone after making the catch for the Cowboys was Mackie Paris. Mackie, 6'2", 190 pounds. And for him, that may have been, Brock, that is his first catch of the year, and it goes for a score.
1: Saved it up for a good time, huh?
0: So out for the PAT is Dagan Cameron. The kick, it is solid, and it goes right through. We've got a new leader in Lake Chuck. It's McNeese, 13, East Texas A&M, 7. Lions will get the ball back when we return on your station, 88.9 KETR.
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0: East Texas A&M surrendering its first touchdown of the game. And now down 13-7 to the McNeese State Cowboys, who spread out for the kick. It'll be from the north end of the field. Dagan Cameron has counted helmets and now makes his approach. Let's see what E.T. does running towards the north. Fair catch.
1: Oh.
0: Signaled for at the 4-yard line, so no return.
1: Must not have liked being pushed over against that out of bounds, but boy, he caught it on the 4. Usually you take that one.
0: So, Lions are going to have it first down and 10 from their own 25-yard line. Brock, we haven't seen a ton of throwing out of Jack Jacobs so far today. His efficiency rating in 3 previous appearances is at 101. 27 out of 50 with 1 interception and 1 touchdown thrown. That is entering today's game and not counting what he's done so far. 3 Lions left, 1 to the right. And the snap. Jack fakes the handoff. Now he's going to run himself, but is wrapped up quickly after a 2-yard gain. If he had E-Rod's legs, Brock Callaway, he would still be running.
1: Yeah, and that was a little play action. He was trying to get a slant on the left to Micah. But McNeese just did a nice job of being in the passing lane, and by the time he realized he couldn't get it to him, he had to just run forward and try to get anything he could.
0: Well, Jack with a couple of yards there. Out of 8 people that have carried the rock, 7 of them have run further than him. So throw it. Here's the play action, and it's batted up in the air. And that's an incomplete pass. That was not a fumble by any measure. Who was that that came racing in? Number, was it 33?
1: I believe so.
0: He got the block. That was Sandy Lewis, a freshman defensive end. Now the Lions are looking at a 3rd down and 8. They still need more fix and feeds. Turn the volume up here in the stadium just a tiny bit. Jack gets Micah Simpson over to the right side, and now he's going to throw quickly. Caught by Micah, 3 yards short of the sticks. We've got a penalty flag over here on the left side of the Lions line out by the sideline.
1: I think that's going to be an illegal shift on the Lions, and McNeese will decline that.
0: Well, it'll bring up 4th down and 3. And here comes the call, an illegal shift. So, Lions don't get it on third down and eight. So on fourth and three, they will bring out Ben Meehan and tell him to send it as far north as he can get it. Backing up for the return is Solo Lewis. And Lewis on punt returns has 42 yards as his season's best. Caught at the 30. He'll dance. 35 up the Lions sideline across the 40 to the 41. Right on the 45-yard line is where they said he went out of bounds. And boy, the Lions special team coverage
1: has been rough today.
0: Needs a little work.
1: You saw the kickoff return earlier than that one. But boy, the other thing I was going to bring up, McNeese is having great field position today, Charlie. They have started. They're starting this one on their own 45. Their other drives, this is the second drive, actually, that started on the 45. They've had two where they start on the 45, the 21, and then the East Texas A&M 32. I mean, they've had really good field position and only 13 points to show for it so far.
0: 42 more yards of offense than E.T. Ooh, look at this, handoff. He backed up and then gets to the right edge, to the Lion 40. A penalty flag back at the 46. That's going to be a hold. And, man, we see that play alone tells you everything you need to know about how dangerous Amiri Wiggins can be. Brock, he literally ran to a dead stop in the middle and then backed straight up three steps and then ran away.
1: Beat everybody to the edge, yeah.
0: Cowboys are going to have his effort negated by that holding call. And they're measuring from the 50-yard line, so
1: it's only a 5-yard loss, yeah.
0: They'll go back to the 40. And it'll be first and 15.
1: And what's crazy, I didn't see the hold, but whoever it was didn't need to do it. Because they threw that flag. If it was thrown at the 50, he was already way past that.
0: Two left, man in the backfield, and twin tight ends. And a fake handoff, and that's going to be strong on a keeper. Reading that one and getting in from his right and making the stop. That was Saleh Kanuka-Williams, a Lion DN. They just didn't block him.
1: No. But he couldn't let the handoff go because the Lions had the running back covered up on the outside as well.
0: Second and 14. Strong got a yard out of that one. Cowboys three to the left. They'll say hike on the right hash mark. There's another option. Two is right. Strong runs again. Gets some blocks this time, though. He's into the secondary. I like the way the wrap-up was made there by that ET defender. That was Sonny Vitale.
1: Well, you can tell McNeese right now is just fine with spreading the field out and just basically making a one-on-one run with Jake Strong up the middle against the middle linebackers for the Lions there.
0: Strong with a nifty pickup. And now it's third down and four for McNeese. Three targets off to the left. A high snap. Strong keeps it. He's going to go nowhere.
1: Yeah, they call him that number too often, it looks like, doesn't it?
0: Think so. It's a loss of three on the play. Back into their own half of the field, and the Cowboys are going to bring out their punter. And let's see what George Dixon can do. It's their first punt, I do believe.
1: We talked about the good field position on all the starts for the drives for McNeese. Every single drive so far today for the Lions has started at their own 25.
0: Kicks away. That'll take a Lion hop inside the 20, and then Cowboys watched it go twice, an extra 3 yards for E.T.
1: That's a great job by Micah Simpson there, Charlie. I don't know if you noticed that, telling that defender get out of the way, because right where he took off to get out of the way is exactly where that ball hit. If he had not gotten him out of the way, that might have hit him. That might have been a live ball.
0: All right, timeout on the field with 10:27 remaining in the half. McNeese 13, E.T. 7 on the Lions Sports Network. We'll be right back.
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0: East Texas A&M down six again after the McNeese State Cowboys scored early in the second quarter. 10:27 to go in the half. Lions have the football again. Here's a handoff, and look at the hole open up. Here's Middlebrooks off to the races, right sideline, finally run out. But not before he picked up a fix and feed first down at the Cowboy 46.
1: Well, that's another big run. Middlebrooks with a 22-yarder earlier in the first quarter, but this one's actually longer than that one by quite a bit.
0: Lions will take that first down and 10 with a fix and feed first down and quickly into the Cowboys' end of the field. Twins left. One man right on the numbers. They'll get a man in motion. And the snap. Handoff. And another Middlebrooks bolt to the right. Couldn't get away from a man around his ankles. And it'll be, what, a 3-yard gain up to the 48-yard line. Excuse me, the 43.
1: Lions already over 100 yards rushing, Charlie. 9 carries for 107 yards.
0: Second down and 7.
1: Good start.
0: Indeed, Middlebrooks will stay in and hang out around this time to the left of Jack Jacobs. Two targets wide side left. A little quick play action. Jack throws on the run, and he's got Micah good at the 30-yard line. Simpson runs out of bounds with another fix and feed first down, but wait. Holding. Lions, and that will push E.T. back a ways.
1: That hurts. That flag was thrown right where the...
0: right in front of Jake.
1: Yeah, I was hoping that was going to be maybe a late hit on Jake, but it's exactly what you were hoping it wasn't. That's going to put the Lions in a tough spot here. It's going to be second and 17.
0: So Micah Simpson, who's been kind of quiet this game, that would have been the first big news out of him. E.T. returns to its half of the field. Middlebrooks out to the left. They dump it off, and Salas just dropped the football. He was in
1: He had some room.
0: He had room 3 yards in a circle around him. There was nobody there.
1: Love the play call there. They were faking a quick screen out to the left. The defense kind of swings that way immediately, and then he throws it right into the middle of the field to Sean, where none of the defenders are at. Looked like he had at least two, maybe three blockers in front of him, but, oh, that could have been big.
0: So, third down and 17. Lions have not had the kindest third down opportunities after the first two. Jack with time. Now he's going to run. Heads, there's a penalty flag down at the 45-yard line, and that's going to be another hold you watch.